0: Did he fear it on the bench?
1: Well, I don't know about the bench, but he certainly scared the life out of me in the rumble seat.
0: Anyway, I'm very happy that the case is over. Let's forget it.
2: Yes, George, it must be quite an ordeal to have the arm of the law after you.
1: Oh, that's nothing. I have it around me.
0: What a feeling that was. To get to a court and find out the man I hit with the car is the judge who was trying my case. And as soon as I saw him, I got 5 years older.
2: Oh, good, George. Now you can start collecting your Social Security.
0: Nice going, bud.
2: Oh, thank you. Well, running into the judge was nothing to worry about, though. It was just a little accident.
0: Nothing to worry about. Do you know what you can get in Los Angeles for hitting a pedestrian?
1: Yeah, a driver's license.
0: Well, anyway, I want to thank you all for being my character witnesses.
3: Saben que yo estoy muy orgulloso de señor Burns por la manera.
0: Yes, I get it. Yes, fine. Artie, what's Senor Lee saying?
4: He was proud of you at the trial when you took the offensive.
0: Oh, well, thanks, Senor Lee.
4: In fact, he says you were the most offensive man in the whole courtroom.
3: That's right.
0: If that Artie Shaw doesn't keep that guitar player quiet, he's going to find a pink slip in his envelope.
1: George, I don't think Artie Shaw wears a pink slip.
0: Of course he doesn't wear a pink slip.
3: I know something that you don't know.
0: Artie, what's the matter with that Senor Lee?
4: Well, he's unhappy about his job.
0: Well, if he's unhappy on Saturday night, why don't you give him a little extra?
4: A little extra wouldn't make him happy, I mean.
1: Well, your little redheaded extra from Paramount would.
4: Tracy, that's only a platonic friendship.
0: Should happen to me.
3: Senor Shaw, why don't you introduce me to her? She's very cuticle.
0: Cuticle? Hey, Don Juan, let me give you a little bit of advice. Women are slow poison.
3: I'm in a hurry.
0: You know that I had less trouble in court last week than I'm having here?
2: Oh, you should worry, George. You saved $200,000.
0: What $200,000?
2: Boy, if I had that kind of money, I'd spend $199,999.95 for spam.
0: What's the other nickel for?
2: Call up the grocer in case I run out.
0: Run out. I thought so, yes. Well, stop with that $200,000. Gracie, you know I haven't got that kind of money.
1: Oh, what about your salary each week?
0: What about your half? What are you laughing at?
1: I don't get it.
0: Why does everybody pick on me? Am I always going to be a fall guy? Am I such an awful dope? Am I ever going to mean anything on this program?
1: Is he? Tune in next week and find out.
0: Oh, God. Well, I'm going down to write out that check for $25 for court expenses, which will clear up that Elsie Trallifast case once and for all.
1: Don't pay it.
0: Don't pay it?
1: No.
0: Today is the last day, and if I don't pay it, I'll be sued for contempt of court.
1: My friend Millard Beyer will fix it for you. Don't pay it.
0: Millard Beyer?
1: Yes.
0: Who's he? Probably some small-time fixer.
1: Small-time? He only happens to be on the crime commission.
0: The crime commission?
1: Sure. Every time there's a crime, he gets a commission.
0: But look, Gracie, it's only $25.
1: Pay it. Millard will fix it for you. I'll phone him.
0: Well, what can I do?
1: Let me see now. Where can he be? Oh, yes. Operator, give me the Cotton Club, New York City.
0: New York City?
1: Hello? Cotton Club? Is Millard Beyer there? Oh. That's swell. That's good. That's wonderful.
0: Gracie, this is costing a fortune. Is Millard Beyer there?
1: No, that's grand.
0: Wait a minute.
1: That's marvelous.
0: What's grand? What's marvelous?
1: The music of the Cotton Club. Want to listen to it? It's swell.
0: Give me that phone. Now the smoothies, Bad Charlie and Little will sing I'll Never Smile Again. Calling.

0: we can do the same thing for you, George. So if you take
1: Gracie,
0: my advice...
1: Gracie, I don't want to hear any more about Millard Buyer. That last call cost me $19. I've got to pay this $25 court expenses. Today is the last day, so stay out of it. Now, wait a minute, Gracie. I don't mean to hurt your feelings. I know you were trying to help me. Oh, forgive me, Gracie. Now I feel awful. I feel like a skunk, scoundrel, rat. Gracie, will you please forgive me?
0: I'm not crying about that.
1: No? What are you crying about?
0: Did you see that picture, Rebecca?
1: It was very sad, but will you stop crying? I still haven't sent the check.
0: George, before you do that, let me make one more tiny little phone call to Millard.
1: Well, all right, but no New York.
0: No.
2: Number, please.
0: Give me Gladstone 1131.
1: That's better.
0: Montreal.
1: Montreal?
3: Montreal, Canada speaking.
0: I want to speak to Millard Buyer.
3: How do you spell the first name?
0: With difficulty.
3: Did you say Hillard Buyer?
0: What?
3: Did you say Hillard Buyer?
0: No, Millard Buyer. M as in Millard, I as in Millard, L as in Millard, A as in Millard, R as in Millard, and D as in Dave.
3: Here's your party.
4: Hello, Dave speaking.
0: Dave? How do you spell it?
4: D as in Dave, A as in Dave, V as in Dave, E as in Elmer.
0: Hello, Elmer.
4: Hello, Dave.
1: What's going on here?
0: Where's Millard?
1: Take it easy.
4: He's out with Slav Govorka pitch.
0: How do you spell it?
4: S as in Dave, L as in
1: Look, will
4: Dave.
1: You hang up? Hang up!
3: That call will be $152.
0: Charge it to George Burns.
1: $152? Give me that phone.
3: Who's this?
1: This is George Burns.
3: George Burns of the radio?
1: Yes, George Burns of the radio.
3: I never miss you.
1: You don't miss me?
3: I don't hear you and I don't miss you.
1: Thanks. Gracie, so far it cost me $171 to save $25, and I just assured
5: George, you... George, I just thought of something. You saved $200,000 in that Elsie Tralifas case, and if you'd like to go into business with me...
1: But I don't want to go into any business. I'd like to pay my court costs. Today is the last day.
0: George, you better go into some business, because the way the income tax is today...
1: What do you know about income tax? What is income tax?
0: Well...
1: Yeah, what is it?
0: The way it works is the government takes your salary.
1: Yes.
0: That's it. The government takes your salary.
1: You said it.
5: George, you don't have to invest all that $200,000.
1: I've got $200,000? Who believes that? You know, I spend a few dollars.
0: Who believes that?
1: It costs me $50,000 a year to live.
6: It isn't worth it.
1: It is worth it.
5: Who believes that?
1: Look, will you people stop worrying about me?
7: Senor Burns?
1: I've got my own troubles, you know.
7: Senor Burns?
1: I've got to send that check back.
7: Hey, Poopsie!
1: Stop calling me Poopsie! What is it?
7: Senor Burns, if you want to go into business, why don't you buy a string of racehorses like Bang Crosby?
1: It's not Bang, it's Bing.
7: Bang.
1: Bing.
7: Bang.
1: Bing.
7: Bang.
1: Bing.
7: It's 4th of July?
1: Anyway, racehorses are not Crosby's business. That's his hobby, horses.
7: And they run like hobby horses.
1: Now, stop. I've had enough of this. I've got to make out that check for $25. Today is the last day.
5: But, George...
1: I don't want to be helped anymore. Gracie's silly phone calls have... They've already cost me
0: $171. $320.
1: $320?
0: I did it again.
1: You did it again?
0: Honolulu.
1: You called Honolulu?
0: Millard Buyer wasn't there.
1: And what cost all that money?
0: Well, I spoke to a hula dancer, and you know what gossips they are.
1: Hula dancers are gossips?
0: I never saw such busybodies.
1: Gracie, I owed the court a few dollars, which I was very happy to pay. And now I owe the phone company $320.
0: $480. I'm going to do it again.
1: You're
0: going to
1: do it again?
0: Give me the phone.
1: Get away from that phone. Get away from that phone. Gracie, get away from that phone. Sound man, will you open the door?
8: 4 years in Harvard, and this is what I do for a living.
1: Everything happens to me.
9: Hello.
1: Oh, hello.
9: Don't you remember me? I'm your brother, Willie.
1: Oh, sure, I remember you. I'll send you the $20 at the end of the week.
9: Well, I thought maybe if I made up a joke, you'd make it 30.
1: Willie, look, will you go home? Go home.
9: I have a very funny joke. Have you got a sleeping tablet?
1: Why, have you got a headache?
9: No, that's not the joke. You're just supposed to say why, and then you hear some stuff.
1: Well, all right. Why do you want a sleeping tablet?
9: I've got a date with a dream. No?
1: No.
9: Don't forget to send me the 20.
1: Okay, goodbye.
9: By the way, Goldie's little boy got a gold star for being a monitor.
1: That makes me very happy. Goodbye. Look, sound man, the roof of the building will cave in with those door slams. You know, there are worse jobs than being a sound man.
6: Mr. Burns, my friends will be very glad to hear that.
10: Good.
6: You see, one of them wrote a treatise on technocracy. Another one discovered the new element thermalin. Another one of them won the Phillips Prize for Chemical Research. And they've all invited me to the annual outing of our honorary society.
1: And I suppose they're ashamed of you being a sound man.
6: They are.
1: Then why did they ask you along to the outing?
6: I am the only one who has a car.
1: I better write out that check before it's too late, or where's Gracie?
0: I'm here.
1: Gracie, are you still on the phone?
0: Oh, please, please. Hello? What? What's that you say? Miller's buyer isn't there?
1: Gracie, why are you speaking so loud?
0: Well, you gotta talk loud when you talk to Egypt.
1: Egypt? Doesn't the Millard buyer ever go to Pomona or Long Beach?
11: Sorry, Millard buyer isn't here. He left for the West Indies. Have you tried Bahamas?
0: Yes, I've tried Bahamas. They're very uncomfortable to sleep in, don't you think so?
1: Oh, nice room, but that's an extra $20 that blow on the phone. Gracie, this is costing me a fortune. Will you hang up?
11: That will be $700 for 3 minutes.
0: Charge it to George Burns.
1: $700? I won't pay it.
0: George Burns won't pay that money. He says it's an outrage. He says you've got a lot of nerve, and where do you get that stuff?
11: You just spoke another minute. It's $900.
1: $900? Give me that phone. Operator, it's bad enough to charge $700 for 3 minutes without charging an extra $200 for a minute of explanation. You can't charge $900.
11: You just spoke another minute. It's $1,100.
1: $1,100?
0: Give me that phone.
1: No, you don't. $1,600 to save $25. Huh, what a phone bill.
0: You don't have to pay it.
1: What do you mean I don't have to pay it?
0: Well, I know somebody who can fix it. Operator, give me Newfoundland.
1: Get away from that telephone. Get away from it.

0: Well, that was Artie Shaw, his clarinet and orchestra playing Begin the Begin. You know, it was Begin the Begin that made Artie Shaw, and it was Artie Shaw that made Begin the Begin. Of course, that was back in 1937 when Begin the Begin began.
1: Thanks, George. Now can I pass the plate?
0: What plate?
1: The one that's loose in your mouth.
0: My brother Willie must have made up that joke.
2: Operator, operator, are you sure Millie Byer isn't there?
0: Gracie, are you still on the telephone?
2: Oh, please, George. Operator, have you tried his igloo?
0: Igloo? That's in Alaska.
2: Well, sure. It doesn't cost $700 to call Glendale.
0: $700? Give me that phone.
3: George, while you've got some money left, you'd better go into business with me before it's too late.
0: Look, in the first place, Bud, I'm not going into business with you. And in the second place, you're in a business.
3: What business?
0: Selling spam, remember?
3: Why, George, I'm surprised at you. Selling spam isn't a business, it's a pleasure.
0: Oh, I was naughty again.
3: So you were. Well, folks, you've all been amused by the stories your children have brought home about their experiences at school. But here's a letter from Winnetka, Illinois, that sort of tickled us. The reason is obvious, as you'll discover in a moment. The writer said, "My youngster in the third grade insisted on extra spamwiches in his lunchbox. After a few questions, I found out why. When the youngsters trade sandwiches at school, a spamwich has a trade-in value of two ordinary sandwiches. Now, I don't know how many deals are made each day," the letter concludes, "but I thought you might like to know how children regard spam in our neighborhood. Well, mothers, have you tried spam for school lunches? Youngsters go for this delicious meat in a big way. You see, in making spam, Hormel uses the choicest cuts. Pure pork shoulder with ham meat added. All ready to eat as soon as you open the spam can, this tender, juicy meat saves you time. Whether you fix a school lunchbox or the youngsters come running home at noon, spam is wholesome food that sticks to the ribs and satisfies the children's taste. So make spamwiches for school lunches. The directions, along with other cold or hot uses, are right on the label. When you shop tomorrow, ask your food dealer for Spam, a Hormel product."

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1: I know something that you don't know.
0: You did it again.
1: Tahiti.
0: Tahiti?
1: I phoned during a hurricane.
0: Mildred Beyer wasn't there.
1: Neither was Tahiti.
0: Gracie, some dark night when nobody is looking...
1: Judge, you don't have to worry anymore.
0: I don't.
1: Now, I'm not going to make any more phone calls.
0: Oh, well, at last.
1: I told the long-distance operator to spare no expense and for her to locate Millard Beyer.
0: I see. That's much better. Look, Gracie, some dark night when nobody is looking...
2: Hello? South Africa calling. We have information concerning Millard Beyer. $500. Collect.
1: Charge it to Judge Burns.
0: I'm nicely going bankrupt.
2: Copycat.
0: Quiet.
2: Here's your party.
0: Thanks.
3: Hello, America. Stanley speaking.
1: Have you found Millard Beyer?
3: Millard Beyer? I'm still looking for Dr. Livingston. Goodbye.
0: Well, it cost me $500 to find out that Stanley is still looking for Livingston. Come in.
4: Mr. Burns?
0: That's right.
4: I'm from the sheriff's office. I have a warrant for you for failure to pay your court expenses.
0: Court expenses? You mean the $25 I've been trying to pay all evening? Well, here it is.
4: I'm sorry, brother, but it's too late now.
0: But, mister, I always pay my bills on time, don't I, Artie?
5: That's right, mister. He always pays my salary on time.
0: You see?
5: 50 cents down and the rest on time.
0: Now, look,
4: Artie. I'm sorry, I'll have to take this warrant. It's Judge Hamill's orders.
0: Judge Hamill, that old fogey...
4: Just a moment. Judge Hamill is the best judge in this county.
1: Next best.
4: What do you mean, next best?
1: Of all the judges in the county, he next best.
0: Well, mister, I'm not going to take this warrant because I had every intention of paying the $25.
6: Senor Sheriff, don't worry. Senor Burns has an honest face.
4: Really?
6: Honest, that's a face.
0: Now, look, I'm not going to take that warrant.
4: Well, you'll have to.
1: Well, give it to me.
0: Gracie, you can't tear that up.
1: We certainly can.
4: Tearing a warrant, eh? Well, mister, you'll be fined $1,000 for contempt of court.
1: Oh, yeah? Well, George knows Millard Beyer who can fix it for him.
4: Someone who can fix it, eh? Well, that's bribery. That'll cost you another $1,000.
0: I didn't say anyone was going to fix it for me.
4: Now, denying it, eh? Well, that's perjury. That'll cost you another $1,000.
0: Now, wait a minute. Did you ever hear of me? I happen to be George Burns of the radio, and I get $5,000 a week.
4: For what?
0: For being a comedian.
4: Taking money under false pretenses. Well, now you are in trouble. I'll see you in court.
0: Well, Gracie, I can thank you for all of this.
1: Oh, it was nothing. I'd do it for anybody.
0: Instead of paying $25, I wind up paying $25,000.
1: Hello?
7: This is Zanzibar calling.
0: Zanzibar?
1: Is the Millard Beyer there?
7: No, he left last week for Mandalay.
1: Mandalay? Where's Mandalay?
7: Where the dawn comes up like thunder, out of China, across the bay.
1: George, it's a George Burns.
0: Give me that phone. And I don't want any more phone calls. Don't touch that phone.
1: Well, it might be Millard Beyer.
0: I don't care. Don't touch that phone. Well, never mind. Just say I'm not in.
1: Hello? What? Who? George Burns? Oh, I'm sorry. He's not here. Goodbye. Mm. Oh, you should have answered it.
0: Who was it? Millard Beyer?
1: No, it was the Pot of Gold program.
0: The Pot of Gold?

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1: Well, thank you, Bud. Well, Gracie, say goodnight.
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3: Mr. Burns, you've got no reason to be sore. You had a swell show tonight. 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
4: Well, who are you?
3: I'm Millard Beyer.
4: Good night, folks. Good night.

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Until then, this is Bud Heaston reminding you to remember that cold or hot, Spam hits the spot.

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1: 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You just heard an episode of Burns and Allen, which originally aired Monday, September 9th, 1940, 86 years ago today. Its title? George Owes Money for Phone Calls. Here's a Jack Benny episode, which first aired Sunday, February 13th, 1949. Its title? Jack's Birthday is Tomorrow.
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0: Ladies and gentlemen, tomorrow, February 14th, is Valentine's Day. And it's also the birthday of the star of our show. So here he is, Jack Valentine Benny.
1: Thank you. Hello again, this is Jack Benny talking, and Don, that was very nice of you to remember my birthday. How did you ever think of it?
0: Well, Jack, a strange thing happened last night. I ate at that Chinese restaurant you recommended.
1: Uh-huh. And Don, I hope you broke open one of those rice fortune cakes.
0: Oh, yes, I did. And the little paper said, 'Tis better to give than to receive, and Monday is Jack Benny's birthday.
1: And what did you bring me for a present, Don?
0: Well, it was too late to go shopping, so I brought you a pocket full of fried rice.
1: Too late to go shopping. I told you to have lunch there, not dinner. Anyway, Don, I'll take the rice. There's a friend of mine getting married Wednesday. Thanks very much.
0: Well, tell me, Jack, how does it feel being a year older?
1: Don, I don't know. It seems strange to advance another year, but then on the other hand...

0: Thank you. Thank you, everybody. Thanks very much.
1: Oh, wasn't that nice, Jack?
0: Yes, very nice, Don. But
1: what?
0: Well, I was watching one fellow sitting in the front row, and he didn't sing at all. As a matter of fact, he had a frown on his face, and I'm just curious to know why. Oh, mister. Mister.
2: Me?
0: Yeah, would you mind coming up here on the stage for a minute?
2: Okay.
0: Now, look, Mr.
2: Fink. F-I-N-Q-U-E. Fink.
0: Well, Mr. Fink, I'm just curious to know. You were the only one who didn't sing Happy Birthday to me. Why was that?
2: Do you sing to me on my birthday?
0: No, but then how can I? I don't even know when your birthday is.
2: It's December the 24th, and all you hear people singing is Jingle Bells, Jingle Bells, Jingle All the Way. Not one word about Fink.
0: Well, that's too bad. Now, look, Mr. Fink.
2: F-I-N-Q-U-E.
0: I know.
2: That's French.
0: Yes.
2: In Paris, it's Finke.
0: I don't care what it is. All I want to know is, if you've got this chip on your shoulder, why did you come in here in the first place?
2: Who wanted to come in? I was standing in line for the Amos and Andy show, and some guy came over and told me that they was giving away refrigerators in here.
0: Giving away refrigerators?
2: In radio or programs, either gotta give you entertainment or a refrigerator. Now, where's my icebox?
0: You're not getting an icebox, so go sit down.
2: Okay. 12 programs this week, and I still ain't got a stick of furniture.
0: Keep quiet, please. Don, regardless of what just happened, I do appreciate...
3: Hello, Don.
1: Hello, Mary.
3: Hello, Jack. Happy birthday.
0: Well, thank you, Mary. It was awfully sweet of you to remember it.
3: Well, Jack, I must confess that I forgot all about your birthday, but a strange thing happened. Remember yesterday when you said I looked like I was gaining weight?
0: Yes.
3: Well, today as I came in the lobby of CBS, I stepped on the scale to weigh myself.
0: Uh-huh.
3: And a card came out saying, you weigh 112 pounds, you are kind to dogs, and tomorrow is Jack Benny's birthday.
0: No.
3: I couldn't believe it either, so I put in another penny, and a card came out that said, don't stand here all day, you got shopping to do.
0: Oh, well, did you do it?
3: Oh, I'll have something for you tomorrow.
0: Good, that's my birthday anyway. And just think, Mary, tomorrow I'll be 40.
3: 40, eh?
0: Yes, 40.
3: Jack, let me ask you something.
0: What?
3: Many years ago, you were in vaudeville, weren't you?
0: Yes.
3: And many times you were on the same bill with Eddie Cantor.
0: Yes, I was.
3: And at that time, you and Cantor were the same age, weren't you?
0: Uh-huh.
3: Well, Jack, today Eddie Cantor admits that he's over 50. How come you're only 40?
0: Oh, I don't know. Just lucky, I guess. Anyway, Mary, now that I'm approaching middle age, I'll have to slow down the mad social whirl and cut down my nightlife a little, you know?
3: Oh, some nightlife. You have a hamburger at Simon's, squeeze the waitress's hand, and then run home and dream you're Errol Flynn.
0: Errol Flynn. Some joke. Mary, if you're so smart, let me ask you a question. If I was born in 1909, how old would I be today?
2: Don't answer him, sister. He ain't giving away nothing.
0: You keep out of this.
3: Who's that?
0: Some guy named Fink.
2: F-I-N-Q-U-E.
0: I know. Don't pay any attention to him, Mary. There's one in every audience, you know.
3: By the way, Jack, my sister Babe wanted to send you a birthday card, but she didn't know your address, so she sent it to me.
0: Your sister Babe? Oh, have you got the card with you?
3: Yes, I'll read it to you. Congratulations. It's wonderful to be 40, Jack. I've been there twice, and I'm coming back.
0: Say, that's kind of cute.
3: Oh, Babe has a wonderful sense of humor.
0: Yeah. Remember the time she painted an extra toe on your uncle's foot, and he thought he had 7?
3: Not only that, but how about the time...
0: Now, wait a minute, Mary. This is all

0: Very funny. It's very funny, but I think you've stalled long enough.
1: Stalled? What do you mean?
0: Well, you know, every year on my birthday, you always give me a big kiss.
1: Oh, well, Jack, I sort of figured now that you're getting older, well, you might not be interested in kissing anymore.
0: Oh, I'm not, eh? Come here and I'll show you. There. How was that?
1: Thank you, Errol Flynn.
0: You said it. Now put me down. Thanks. I just wanted to show you that that being 40 doesn't... Oh, hello, Dennis. Hey, Dennis, you're just in time for your song.
2: Okay, Mr. Benny. I'm glad I got here in time. On the way down, I had to stop off at our family doctor's office and punch him in the nose.
0: You punched your doctor in the nose?
2: He had it coming. My mother told me what he did.
0: What?
2: When I was born, for no reason at all, he slapped me.
0: Dennis.
2: And my back was turned, too.
0: Dennis, never mind that. Let's have your song.
2: Okay, but first, congratulations on your birthday.
0: Oh, well, it's awfully sweet of you to remember it, kid.
2: I never would have thought of it if you hadn't given me that ticket to the burlesque show last night.
0: Never mind, Dennis.
1: What did the burlesque show have to do with it?
2: Well, a girl came out to do a dance, her bubble broke, and a sign fell out saying, Monday is Jack Benny's birthday.
0: Dennis.
2: You must be popular. Boy, what applause you got.
0: All right, all right.
2: They whistled and everything.
0: Dennis.
2: What a fuss over a man's birthday.
0: Dennis, you found out it was my birthday. That's all that matters. Now, come on, let's have your song.
2: Okay. Gee, when I'm 40, I hope I don't look like him.
0: What did you say?
2: Sing, Dennis.
0: That's better. Go ahead.

0: Man, My Heart, sung by Dennis Day. Very good, Dennis. That was wonderful.
1: Congratulations on your birthday.
0: Dennis, you congratulated me already. Forget it.
1: I tried, but I can't get that bubble dancer out of my mind.
0: Well, force yourself. Say, Mary.
1: You know, Mr. Benny, it must be nice to have your birthday come on Valentine's Day.
0: Yes, kid, but there's only one thing against it. You know, so many famous people were born in the month of February. Longfellow, Lincoln, Washington, you know, it makes it hard for me to be outstanding.
1: I can imagine.
0: Of course, Of course, I don't want you to think for a minute that I'm comparing myself to a man like Washington.
2: Why not? Washington wore a wig, too.
0: Very clever, very clever. Did you make up that joke yourself, Mary?
2: Uh-huh.
0: And you, like that type of joke?
2: Yeah, I thought it was very funny.
0: I see. Hello, May Company? You can take the candle out of the window. Mary's coming home. You better watch it, sister. Another gag like that.
3: Hiya, Jackson. You sure look nifty, even though tomorrow you're going to be 30.
0: What?
4: Wait a minute, Phil. Nifty doesn't rhyme with 30.
3: I know, but it's better than breaking an old man's heart. Hiya, Liv.
2: Hello, Phil.
3: Hey, here you are, Jackson. I brought you a little birthday present.
0: Well, Phil, is it really too much to think that you, of all people, would remember my birthday?
3: Well, a funny thing happened. Last night I was in a bar and I happened to look up and I saw a little sign that said, Monday's Jack Benny's birthday.
2: Phil, that was written on the ceiling?
3: No, under the table.
0: I knew you'd see it.
2: Jack.
0: What?
2: Jack, why don't you open the present Phil gave you?
0: Phil's present?
2: Yeah.
0: Okay. Oh, Phil, this is swell.
4: What is it, Jack?
0: One glove. Phil, why in the world would you give me only one glove?
3: You never take your right hand out of your pocket anyway.
0: Now, wait a minute.
3: Hey, Jackson, look, all kidding aside, how old are you going to be tomorrow?
0: 40.
3: Jackson, will you lay that on me again? I've been rehearsing my band and my ears are still folded.
0: I said I was going to be 40.
3: What are you talking about? You got Popeye's older than that.
0: Popeye's?
3: And that's a factor, Max. Oh, Harris, you may not be with Columbia, but you're the gem of the ocean.
0: Phil, is that a natural point on your head, or are you advertising a pyramid club? Tell some of the most awful...
4: Oh, Jack, it's getting kind of late. Don't you think we ought to get started with that hillbilly sketch we're going to do tonight?
0: I'm glad you brought that up, Don. We're not going to do that sketch. From now on, we're going to do the finer type of play like they do on dramatic shows. After 17 years, about time this show got a little class.
3: Well, Dad, if you want to class things up a little, next week I'll have the band wear tuxedos.
0: Phil, if you can just get them to tuck in their shirts, I'll be happy. Anyway, kids, from now on, we're going to do a higher class of comedy. The kind
1: that... Happy birthday, Mr. Benny.
0: Huh?
1: That bubble dance is driving me nuts.
0: Dennis, go sit down.
4: Jack, what do you want to change your program for?
2: Well, Don's right. Last week, you tried to get on the Ford Theater with Claudette Colbert and Vincent Price, and you know what happened. Fletcher Markle, the director, thought you were terrible.
0: Oh, he did, eh? Well, if Mr. Markle thought I was so terrible, why did he give me a contract to appear on the Ford Theater March 4th?
3: No kidding, Jackson. You going to be on the Ford Theater?
0: Yes, sir, on March 4th. And just wait till you hear the performance I give. It'll live. It'll sparkle. It'll bubble. Dennis!
1: Happy birthday.
0: Forget about that girl. Anyway, kids, I've got a contract to appear on the Ford Theater March 4th, and I can't wait till I get on it.
4: What play are you going to do, Jack?
0: The Horn Blows at Midnight.
4: What?
0: You heard me. I'm going to do The Horn Blows at Midnight.
2: You wouldn't dare.
0: I wouldn't, Dave. Just wait and see.
3: Well, Jackson, that proves you must be at least 60.
0: Why?
3: Nobody could get that much guts in 40 years.
0: Oh, yeah, well, I don't care what any of you kids think. I'm going to prove once and for all that the horn blows at midnight is a great story.
1: That's telling, Mr. Benny.
0: Thanks, Dennis. Did you see the picture?
1: Yeah, I saw it 4 years ago when I was in the service.
0: Oh, did the Navy show my picture to the boys?
1: No, to the Japs, but I snuck in.
0: All right, you can all say what you want to, but I'm going to do the horn blows at midnight.
5: Now you're talking. My wife saw that picture, and it was wonderful.
0: It was, Mr. Fink?
5: Yeah, they let her in for nothing, and they gave her 4 sets of dishes.
0: Well, why didn't you go?
5: I'm holding out for an icebox.
0: Oh, yes, yes, I forgot. Now, kids, getting back to the show that I'm going to do...
4: Oh, say, Jack, before you go any further, I think it's time for the song by the quartet.
0: Oh, yes, that's right. Are the sportsmen here?
4: Yeah.
6: Come on in, fellas.
4: Now, Jack, these boys want to dedicate this number to you on the happy occasion of your birthday because this song has been associated with you for years.
0: Well, that's very nice, Don.
4: Come on, fellas, take it.

0: wonderful, boys. Thanks very much. Say, Mary, wasn't it nice for the quartet to sing a number just... Hey, Mary, I just thought of a wonderful joke. Mary, ask me why we have quartets here in America, but in Scotland they only have quintets. Ask me that. Go ahead, that's it.
1: All right, Jack. Why do they only have quintets in Scotland?
0: Because all scotch comes in fifths. Say, how about that one? Pretty good, huh?
1: Jack, did you make up that joke all by yourself?
0: Yeah.
1: And you like that joke?
0: I thought it was pretty clever.
1: You did, eh? Hello, NBC? Leave the back door open. Blue Eyes is coming home.
0: Mary, if you try to get even with me, it didn't work. I'm staying here at CBS till something freezes over.
2: It ain't gonna be no refrigerator.
0: Oh, teach them! I thought he left already.
3: Oh, say, Jack.
0: Yes, Don?
3: While the quartet was singing, this telegram came for you.
0: A telegram for me?
3: Yeah, Jack. I took the liberty of giving the boy a 25-cent tip.
0: Oh. Well, here's a nickel, Don, and you're at liberty to chase the boy for the other 20 cents. Give me the telegram. Thanks. Gee, it's from my sister, Florence.
3: What does she say?
0: She says, Dear Jack, I've been listening to your program, and I thought I should send you this wire immediately. You're mistaken about your age. You're not going to be 40 years old tomorrow. You're going to be... Oh, no. No, this can't be. This is awful.
1: Well, Jack, how old did your sister say you're going to be tomorrow?
0: 39. Oh, my goodness, this is embarrassing. But my sister Florence ought to know. I guess instead of being born in 1909, it was 1910.
1: Now, wait a minute, Jack. How could you be born in 1910? I happen to know that in 1917, you were in the Navy.
0: Well, of course I was in the Navy. You think I'm a slacker?
1: Well, how old were you then?
0: Seven.
1: Seven? How could
0: Mary,
1: you
0: be... don't argue with me. They measure me for a uniform, cut off my curls at the same time.
3: But, Jack, if you were only 7 years old, how could you possibly get in the Navy?
0: I owned a battleship, and shut up. Anyway, this thing has got me puzzled. I'm going to call Rochester and have him look up my birth certificate. My sister Florence says I'm 39. I think I'm 40. I'm going to find out.
4: Say, Mabel, what is it, Gaitchild? Mr. Benny's line is flashing.
5: Yeah, I wonder what King Midas wants now.
4: I'll plug in and find out. Yes, Mr. Benny. Yes, I'll call your house immediately. He wants I should get him Rochester. You know what, Mabel?
5: What?
4: I never saw a man like Mr. Benny. He has such a split personality. On the radio, he's one type of person, and in real life, he's an entirely different type of person.
5: Yeah, and I don't like either one of them.
4: Well, I like him. But you know what? Last week, he tried to make me jealous by going out with another girl.
5: Was she cute?
4: Cute. Eh. You should have seen her. Buttons and bow legs.
5: So what? You're bow-legged.
4: I am not.
5: You are, too. When you wear white stockings, you look like the O in Honest John.
4: All right. At least I'm commercial.
0: Operator. Gertrude, get me my home.
4: I'm trying. You know, Rome wasn't built in a day.
0: Well, you girls ought to know. You helped build it.
4: For this, they paid $2 million.
0: Never mind. Now, please ring my home.
4: Okay. I'm ringing it.
0: Smart Alec Gertrude. Takes you out. She takes you out to dinner once. She thinks she owns you. Oh, well.
6: Mr. Benny's residence, star, stage, radio, and silent pictures.
0: Rochester, it's me.
6: Oh, hello, boss.
0: Okay, what took you so long to answer the phone?
6: Well, tomorrow's your birthday, and I was out in the kitchen finishing your cake.
0: The cake?
6: Yeah, you ought to see it, boss. Across the top in whipped cream, I wrote, Happy Birthday.
0: Well, that's nice, Rochester.
6: By the way, how many peas in happy?
0: Two.
6: Uh-oh.
0: Oh, so you better add one.
6: Add one? I better cross one out. I got three.
0: You can do that later. Now, Rochester, here's why I called you. I don't know what to do. I thought tomorrow was going to be my 40th birthday. But I just got a wire from my sister, and she says I'm going to be 39.
6: Well, don't argue with her, boss. Grab it.
0: Rochester, I got to be honest with myself. Now, I want you to look at my birth certificate and tell me the date on it.
6: Your birth certificate?
0: Yeah, do you know where it is?
6: It's right here on the desk.
0: What's my birth certificate doing on the desk?
6: You got it out the other day when you applied for your old age pension.
0: Oh, I just did that for a gag.
6: Well, they must be laughing. Your first check came today.
0: Rochester, stop making things up. Now, look at my birth certificate.
6: I'm looking at it.
0: Now, in the space where it says date of birth, what's there?
6: A hole.
0: A hole in the paper?
6: Yeah, we erased it once too often.
0: Oh, well, there's nothing I can do, and I'll have to take my sister's word for it.
6: I guess so, boss. Your sister must be right.
0: Yep, I'm 39. Goodbye, Rochester.
6: Goodbye. Oh, say, boss.
0: What are you laughing at?
6: Are we devils?
0: You and me?
6: No, me and your sister.
0: Yeah, yeah. Goodbye, Rochester. Goodbye.
3: Jack will be back in just a moment, but first...
7: Smoke a lucky to be your level best. Smoke a lucky to be your level best.
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0: Now, come on, Mary. The car's right around the corner. I'll drive you home.
1: Okay.
0: You know, Mary, that was a pretty good program we just did, but I think...
2: Hey, Benny. Benny.
0: Huh? Oh, it's you, Mr. Fink.
2: Yeah, don't you know some program I can go on and win a refrigerator?
0: No, I don't. Come on, Mary. Well, I'm...
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4: 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Alka-Seltzer presents The Quiz Kids. There's the bell that calls our class to order, Quiz Kids. And listen closely. Here's your first question. The numbers 1306 will spell the name of what radio personality when held before a mirror?
5: Well, you folks at home can write that number down, hold it before a mirror, and have the answer in a jiffy. The youngsters here in our classroom will have to figure it out in their heads. And we'll soon find out what they have to say, for here they are, the Quiz Kids, and the chief quizzer himself, Joe Kelly.

0: Thank you, Bob Murphy, and hello, everyone. As usual, friends, we're mighty happy to have you present in school this afternoon, and we hope you'll go right along with the quiz kids and see how many of today's puzzlers you can answer. We have some fine ones, too. And children, let's start on our schoolwork right away. Are you ready for roll call? Fine. Here we go. Melvin?
1: I'm Melvin Miles. I'm 5 years old. I'm going to kindergarten, Norwood Park School.
0: Joel?
2: I'm Joel Kupperman. I'm 12 years old in 8th grade in the Volt School.
0: Lonnie?
3: I'm Lonnie Lundy. I'm 12 years old in 8th grade at Lincoln School in Park Ridge, Illinois.
0: Patrick?
4: I am Patrick Owen Kama. I'm 11 years old and 7B at the Fort Dearborn School in Chicago.
0: And a brand new quiz kid, Eden.
5: I'm Eden Unterman. I'm 11 years old, and I'm in the 6th grade at the Laboratory School, University of Chicago.
0: And now let's get back to that Halloween mirror reading from L.C. Burgess of Milwaukee, Wisconsin. The numbers 1306 will spell the name of what radio personality when held before a mirror? We have two hands up, and Lonnie's hand was up first. Lonnie?
3: Well, that would be, if you held it by a mirror, you'd get different figures. Well, now, 6 and... one would be L when looking at a mirror, or possibly I, and 3 would be E, and O would still be O.
0: Yes,
3: and 6 would be D.
0: Would be
3: or,
0: D?
3: Or B.
0: Or would be what?
3: B, I think, then. And
0: well, no.
3: Well, if...
0: No, the... not holding it up in front of a mirror. Let's see, Joel?
2: The numbers were 1, 3, 0, 6. Well, the first number would be 6, or P.
0: No.
2: Oh, 9. Wouldn't it
0: no,
2: be...
0: No, no. No, in all fairness, I might add that that it would be a mixture of capitals and small letters. So that would lend itself to what radio personality, the name of what radio personality would that be? Lonnie?
3: Well, let's see. If you had 1306 and held it before a mirror, the... mirror figure of 6 would be first, followed by O, and then 3, and then 1. Well, if 3 is E and O is O,
0: yeah.
3: Let's see, that would be...
0: And the 6 would be...
3: That'd be Joel.
0: Joel is right. J-O-E-L, right. Oh, there... Mr. Burgess of Milwaukee, Wisconsin almost had you kids on that one, didn't he? Well, we're off on the right track, and we're giving L.C. Burgess of Milwaukee, Wisconsin a fine Zenith transoceanic shortwave radio for sending in that question. One of these outstanding portable radios is always Alka-Seltzer's reward when the quiz kids answer your question correctly. If they miss, Alka-Seltzer's reward is the magnificent Zenith radio phonograph combination with the new Cobra tone arm and two FM bands. Either Zenith radio is a set you'll be proud to own, friends, so get your questions in. Send them to Quiz Kids, Chicago. Well, let's see what our next question is. Here's a question from Mrs. Edward L. Bush of Gros Eel, Michigan, that all you children listening in can have fun trying right along with the Quiz Kids. Let's see how many plays or stories you can name that mention characters or objects associated with Halloween. Plays or stories. Patrick?
4: Well, The Black Cat by Edgar Allan Poe.
0: Black
4: we all
0: cat.
4: Know that a black cat's bad luck and black cats come out in Halloween.
0: That's right.
4: And Jack Pumpkinhead in Oz.
0: Yes.
4: That's Jack Pumpkinhead.
0: Uh-huh.
4: And in Oz we have, in the Wizard of Oz, we have 4 witches.
0: That's right, uh-huh. And Melvin?
1: Well, I know when it's a clown, and a lot of people dress up to be a clown for Halloween.
0: Oh, uh-huh.
1: In the poem.
0: Well, what poem is it, Melvin?
1: I don't know the name of it. I think it's called The Clown.
0: The Clown, uh-huh. Well, that could be if it's about a clown. And Joel?
2: Well, in Hansel and Gretel, there's a witch.
0: Yes, that's right. And Lonnie?
3: In A Midsummer Night's Dream, they're fairies.
0: That's right, uh-huh. Say, speaking of clowns, Melvin, you told me last Sunday you were going to dress up like a clown. Did you dress up last night, or how? Huh?
1: I did. I had a party, and we went trick-or-treating.
0: Oh, you did. Well, what do you know about it? I thought I saw you out in my neighborhood there. There was a clown walking down the street just about your height.
1: Mm-hmm. If you live close to here, it may have been But you live on Bryn Mawr someplace. It may have been across the street from us.
0: Oh, I see. You didn't get far away from home. Is that the idea?
1: Yes, because I was with the other children.
0: Oh, I see. Well, that's a good boy. Yes, fine. Mm-hmm. Now, for this question from Martin Posner of Brooklyn, New York, you youngsters are to suppose you are on a football team and your quarterback uses symbols of chemical elements instead of numbers for signals. What plays would he call if you heard him yell, phosphorus, arsenic, sulfur, hike, pat?
4: Well, phosphorus, arsenic, and sulfur, hike, is, let's see,
0: I didn't
4: arsenic.
0: Throw that last in there for you.
4: No.
0: All right.
4: Well, we'll take phosphorus first.
0: Phosphorus first.
4: Okay.
0: Yeah.
4: I guess that's all right.
0: All right.
4: All
0: okay
4: right.
0: With me.
4: Phosphorus is number 15.
0: Well, now, we're talking in terms of symbols.
4: Symbols.
0: Yes.
4: That'll be P.
0: P.
4: And sulfur is S.
0: Yes.
4: And arsenic, A-S.
0: So that would be...
4: And
0: PASS. P-A-S-S. Right. Uh-huh. All right, see if we can get this next one. Ruthenium, nitrogen, hike. Pat again.
4: That's R-U... And the nitrogen is N. Run.
0: Run. Absolutely right. And now to make it really tough for the opposing team, for this third down, the quarterback is changing his signals to atomic numbers. What play does he call? 19, 53, 6, 19. Hi, Patrick?
4: Well, number 19 is potassium.
0: Potassium.
4: And are we supposed to give the... no, it's just...
0: Well, you have to keep the symbols in mind.
4: Oh, yes. Well, potassium is K.
0: K.
4: And what was the other one? 53. 53 is, let's see. Well, we'll skip that. 1953.
0: Oh, you're
4: going to
0: make it easy
4: again.
0: On yourself here now, huh? What is this next one you're getting?
4: 19. Would you repeat
0: potassium,
4: that?
0: Potassium, of course.
4: Yes, potassium.
0: Uh-huh.
4: And the last one?
0: The what?
4: How many did you give?
0: I gave, start out with 19 and ended up with 19. The two numbers in the middle, 53 and 6.
4: 53 and 6.
0: Yeah.
4: Well, 6 is carbon.
0: 6 is carbon.
4: And so you would say P, P, C.
0: No. No, sir. I'm afraid you got the team all mixed up here because we don't know what the play is. What is 53? The atomic number of... Lonnie?
3: Well, the play is kick because potassium is K, and that's 19, and 53 is iodine, which is I, and 6 is C, which is carbon, and 19 again is potassium, which is K, so it's kick.
0: Well, we certainly went over the goal with that, didn't we? Yes, sirree. Uh-huh. Yes, sir, we scored on that all right. Now, try this quest from Joseph F. Harris of Hartford, Connecticut. Howard Peterson will play three songs. The title of each should suggest some kind of paper. You kids are to tell if you could wrap up your lunch in the kinds of paper suggested. Howard, let's have number one. Lonnie?
3: That's the blue tail fly. That's fly paper, and you could, but I wouldn't.
0: It'd be kind of a sticky proposition, wouldn't it? Yes. You'd really be stuck.
3: Although, if you wanted to catch flies, flies go after lunch, and if you opened it up, the flies might light on the lunch, and it'd be too bad for the fly.
0: And the lunch, too, yes. Uh-huh. All right, well, let's have number two, Howard. Well, no hands on that one. That's an old-timer. Very familiar. Melvin?
1: Well, that sounds like sugar candy, so it is good to wipe it and to have your lunch in that kind of a paper.
0: Well, yes. Of course, that isn't the name of the song, though. Let's see. Lonnie has his hand up.
3: Could you repeat? Could Mr. Peterson play it again, please?
0: Yes, Howard. Let's have it. I might add, they didn't play that song during World War II. Oh, dear. That's something I never do, is to give you kids a hint, but I just couldn't help myself on that. You give up on that one? Well, the name of that is Japanese Sandman, and look at the hands go up now. Patrick.
4: Well, that would be sandpaper, and you certainly would not wrap any lunch in sandpaper.
0: No, no. Give you a rough time there, would you? Yes, yes. Uh-huh. All right, here's number three. Joe?
2: Feuding and fussing and fighting, and that'd be a regular newspaper, so it... Yeah, I think it wouldn't be too bad,
0: well,
2: I suppose.
0: No, it could be some other kind of paper now. You got to come across with it. Patrick?
4: Well, that's a song, so it might be music paper.
0: Well, yes, it could be. And then another kind of...
4: You could wrap it up with that, too.
0: Another kind of paper. When you're feuding, fussing, and fighting, what do they call that, really? You know, the bing, bang, biff, and... Oh, dear. Melvin?
1: Well, you said, what do they call it? I know sometimes it sounds kind of funny, though. They mention, they say it's socking.
0: Socking, yeah. Well, that's true. I'll tell you what, I was thinking of a scrap, so, Patrick.
4: Well, that'd be scrap paper, and if it was big enough, you could wrap your lunch up in it, but usually it isn't, so.
0: Yeah, all right. Well, I'll tell you, for good measure, Howard, let's have another one, a real short one. That's short. Lonnie?
3: The note is C.
0: Could that be
3: C paper?
0: C paper? What kind of paper is C paper?
3: Well, it could be carbon paper.
0: Oh.
3: The C is the chemical symbol for carbon.
0: Well, that's...
3: Well, so that... I wouldn't wrap my lunch in carbon paper.
0: No, I wouldn't either. Joel?
2: Well, that might be paper made out of seaweed. Seaweed.
0: A seaweed. Oh, dear.
2: No,
0: that's a little too deep for me now, Joel. I'll tell you what. I was thinking of note paper because it was a single note. Well, we didn't do too well on that. That means that Joseph F. Harris of Hartford, Connecticut, wins a big Zenith radio phonograph combination from the makers of Alka-Seltzer for sending in that question that you quiz kids couldn't quite answer. Now, if I could just think of a song about a tablet, we could fit Bob Murphy's Alka-Seltzer message right in here.
6: Well, while you're trying to think of that song, Joe, I'm going ahead and ask a question. I wonder how many of you folks have reason to know that the cold-catching season is here. Well, if you have a miserable cold right now, I'm sure you'll be interested to learn that Alka-Seltzer can help you to relief from much of your cold distress. Yes, get out that Alka-Seltzer bottle and start right in on the ABC cold comfort treatment. Here's the way it goes. A, Alka-Seltzer. Start taking it at once to help relieve that ache in every bone, feverish feeling. B, be wise. Beware of drafts. Be careful of your diet. Dress sensibly and try to get more rest than usual. And C, comfort the sore throat caused by your cold by gargling with Alka-Seltzer. You'll never know how good Alka-Seltzer can be until you try it. So do try it if you're suffering from a cold, friends. Yes, start Alka-Seltzer's ABCs when you begin to sniffle and sneeze.
0: Well, kids, let's get back to some more questions. Now, Helen Mitchell of Berkeley, California, wants to know if Mickey Mouse is old enough to go to the polls to vote next Tuesday. Joe.
2: Well, I believe the idea of Mickey Mouse just became, a couple of weeks ago, 21 years old, so he would be old enough to go to the polls and vote.
0: That's right. His 21st birthday was celebrated in Hollywood October 18th. Uh-huh. So he... Say, incidentally, how do you think he'll vote, Republican or Democrat? Pat?
4: Well, sometimes the mouse is given as the symbol of the third party. He might vote for Henry Wallace.
0: Oh, uh-huh. And Lonnie?
3: Well, I don't think that a mouse would be as terrified by an elephant as by a donkey, because donkeys can run, I think, faster, but it's the symbols, I guess, wouldn't make any difference.
0: Uh-huh. And Joel?
2: Well, the mouse doesn't seem too smart in this cartoon, so I think he'd vote Democratic.
0: Oh, now, Joel, now, wait a minute. Yeah, I really stuck my neck out on that one, didn't I, huh? Well, all right. Now, this question is from Mrs. F.A. Niver of Omaha, Nebraska. Of course, we're just kidding. Tra-la-la. Assuming that babysitters were necessary in biblical times, Who would have paid the sitters for these children? First, Jacob and Esau. Patrick.
4: Well, that would have been Isaac who would have paid them.
0: That's right, Isaac. Uh-huh. And how about Obed? Patrick again.
4: That would be Boaz, Ruth's husband.
0: Right. Uh-huh. Now, let's see what you kids can do with this double-decker question from Mrs. H. Walter Danner of Scarsdale, New York. We'll have to have Howard Peterson help us with this one. You quiz kids are asked to identify the classical selection that Howard will play and then spell the last name of the composer. Now, try and get 2 out of 3 on this. Here's the first one. Lonnie?
3: That's Prokofiev, and there are 2 ways of spelling it. The way it is on my record album is P-R-O-K-O-F-I-E-V, but it's also spelled P-R-O-K-O... wait a minute. It's also spelled P-R-O-K-O-F-I-E-F-F.
0: Uh-huh. Well, what about the selection? Can you identify...
3: That's Peter and the Wolf by Prokofiev.
0: Peter and the Wolf. That's right. Uh-huh. Now then, see if we can get this next one. Lonnie?
3: There's also 2 ways of spelling that. That's the 3rd movement of Scheherazade by Rimsky-Korsakov. It's R-I-M-S-K-Y hyphen K-O-R-S-A-K-O-V or K-O-F-F.
0: That's very, very good. Uh-huh, fine. And here's the last one. Lonnie?
3: That's the 3rd movement of Tchaikovsky's Pathetique, so that's a... There are also 2 ways of spelling that. It could either be T-C-H-A-I-K-O-V-S-K-Y or T-S-C-H-A-I-K-O-W-S-K-Y.
0: That's very good, Lonnie. Very good. Joel?
2: Well, pardon me, but in all his spellings, Lonnie forgot to capitalize the first letter.
0: So he did. Well, you meant capitals, didn't you?
3: Yes. Also capital K after the hyphen of Rimsky-Korsakov.
0: Well, we had a little trouble with capitals at the very beginning of the program, too, didn't we? All right. Well, you gave me 3 out of 3, and the question only called for 2 out of 3. That's very, very good. Now, the next question from the Alka-Seltzer question box is from Jane Carroll of Detroit, Michigan. What group of islands is associated with this group of names? John Davis, Stanley, and Scharnhorst. John Davis, Stanley, and Scharnhorst. Pat.
4: That wouldn't that be the car... No.
0: Lonnie?
3: That's Madagascar.
0: No. Joel?
2: Well, I don't know, but John Davis was a Democratic presidential candidate in the 20s, so I think that might have something to do with it.
0: Well, no, you're right in one respect there. You give up on this? Well, John Davis discovered this particular group of islands, the Falkland Islands, in 1592. And, of course, Stanley is the largest city on the islands. And Scharnhorst is a German battleship that was sunk in 1914 in the Battle of the Falkland Islands in World War I. Well, let's see what we can do with this next one. What one island would you associate with these 3 names? James Cook, Captain Bly, Endeavor. Joel.
2: That would be Tahiti because James Cook discovered it. Captain Bly was the, in Mutiny of the Bounty, was the a captain and a story in the adventure centered around Tahiti. And what was the 3rd name?
0: The 3rd name was Endeavor.
2: I believe that was one of Captain Cook's ships.
0: That's right. On the first one you gave me, Captain James Cook did not discover the island. He was the first to accurately describe the island. He visited, in other words, one island is the island of Tahiti. Tahiti is one of the Society Islands, and they were discovered by De Quiris in 1606. Now, before we consider this next question, kids, Bob Murphy has something to say.
7: On October 31st, there's just one thing to talk about, of course. And that's the big Halloween party for the youngsters.
8: For the youngsters, Mr. Murphy? Well, yes. But I know at least one grown-up who goes in for Halloween celebrations, too.
7: Mm-hmm. Now, let me guess. That wouldn't be the man of the house, would it?
8: It certainly would. You see, we had our ghost and goblin party last night. My husband offered to help me serve the refreshments. And in doing so, he somehow managed to help himself to too many sandwiches, too much punch, too many cookies, Too much ice cream.
7: Oh, me. Well, grown-ups will be grown-ups, won't they? I guess acid indigestion kept him awake, all right. Golly, he must have spent a pretty miserable night.
8: Oh, that's a leading statement, Mr. Murphy. But I don't mind, because I want to tell you how fast Alka-Seltzer helped him feel better. Why, no wonder so many thousands of folks say there's nothing quite like Alka-Seltzer.
7: Yes, they do say that, and you'll find it to be true, folks. Just try Alka-Seltzer the next time the distress of acid indigestion makes you feel miserable. 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
0: Our children, the judges have taken me to task by telling me that I missed a miss, which I did on that last question. And that means, you know, you said that Captain James Cook discovered the islands, which he did not, and which was incorrect. That means that Jane Carroll of Detroit, Michigan, will receive one of the big Zenith radio phonograph combinations from the makers of Alka-Seltzer. Now, according to Mrs. Millard Ordway of Sargerville, Maine, two Smith girls did pretty well for themselves. They not only changed their names. Lonnie has his hand up. What is your hand up for, Lonnie?
5: Well, the question was from Maine. I was just wondering if that was Margaret Chase Smith, a senator.
0: No.
5: Recently,
0: like... No, wait until I finish the question, son. See? All right, now, they not only changed their names, but they succeeded in marrying men who became presidents of the United States. Who were the Smith girls, and whom did they marry? Patrick.
4: Well, there was Abigail Smith Adams.
0: That's right.
4: Who married John Adams.
0: That's right.
4: And, let's see now. There was one other,
0: Joe?
2: The girl in question happens to be another Margaret Smith. She married President Taylor.
0: That's right, Zachary Taylor, our 12th president. Correct.
7: Mm-hmm.
0: You know, friends, in the past, we've had many adult guest observers here in our Quiz Kids classroom, and this afternoon, it's our pleasure to welcome a teenage guest observer. I know you Quiz Kids and our listeners are going to enjoy meeting the teenage national president of Junior Achievement Incorporated. Here he is, Robert Preston, and let's welcome him to school.
9: It's a pleasure to be here, Mr. Kelly, and I want the Quiz Kids to know that I've always been one of their fans. In fact, when they become high school juniors and seniors, I hope they will join us in Junior Achievement. For as a matter of general education, everyone should know something of business procedure. In 40 cities of the United States, we now have more than 1,000 business enterprises operated by some 25,000 high school juniors and seniors under the guidance of Junior Achievement. The current issue of Coronet Magazine tells our story in a feature article entitled Top Jobs for Teenagers. And we are all teenagers getting a head start in business. We manufacture and market a wide variety of products ranging from fly spray to furniture. We operate on the same principles that guide prosperous adult concerns. We incorporate along lines of regular procedure, sell publicly the shares of stock we don't buy ourselves, rent shop space, select our own products, and find our own markets. I know the feminine members of the Quiz Kids will be happy to learn that about 45% of all JA members are girls. In our junior concerns, everyone must own a part of the company. So we're all on an equal footing and learn the give and take of labor management relations. Not only is Junior Achievement fun, but as Coronet points out, JA has evolved a plan of teaching youngsters the fundamentals of business from the ground up through actual experience in corporations of their own. Thanks for this chance to talk about Junior Achievement, Mr. Kelly.
0: Well, it's certainly a pleasure to have you with us this afternoon, Robert. I know you've given the Quiz Kids something to think about. But now back to our schoolwork, children. Here's the next brain teaser from Alka-Seltzer's question box. Mrs. Helen H. Godwin of Montclair, New Jersey, says she supposes this Halloween you Quiz Kids are going all out on this trick or treat business. Do you think business will be bigger and better than it was last year at this time? Lonnie?
3: Well, in Park Ridge, no, because the chief of police issued a order to keep the children off the streets this year, whereas last year there was quite a bit of damage done, and that won't be so this year.
0: I see. Uh-huh. And Patrick?
4: Well, I don't think so. I don't think so, because some of the friends I knew, last year they had given out trick-or-treats to certain boys and girls, and this year they say it's a terrible imposition, they shouldn't do it anymore, and they're not going to do it, and that's the end of that. And so I don't think that business will... I think business will be going down a little, about 10%.
0: Off about 10%, eh? Uh-huh. And Joel?
2: Well, for some in our neighborhood, yes, and for some, no. Because this year, some of our children have jumped the gun, and they've gone out one or two nights earlier, and people seeing children out one or two nights earlier figure those are the nights, and they don't have anything on hand this night, which will be tonight, and they're liable to be more tricks than treats.
0: I see, uh-huh. The supply won't meet the demand, I see. Eden?
5: Well, many schools this year are having Halloween parties to keep the kids off the street, and so some of the kids just won't go around. They'll be out the
0: street. Uh-huh. And Melvin?
1: I think around our place we'll be getting a little more because we're getting some new... we have some new neighbor here. We have
0: Well, that's fine. Well, I'll tell you, now, just in case of any disappointments, Mrs. Godwin, who sent in this question, also sent along this huge jar of lollipops for you kids. Now, isn't that just about the biggest jar you can imagine? Yes, sir, there are about 300 lollipops in there, and it'll be no trick in treating you quiz kids after the program. Well, that bell means we quiz the judges on this next one. Yes, we'd like to know who won this afternoon. And while we're waiting for a total of the scores, let's listen to this important message about one-a-day brand vitamins.
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0: Now then, children, here's the report on your schoolwork today. Remember, in determining your score, your age is taken into consideration as well as the number of correct answers you gave. Also, whether you win or lose in today's contest, you will each receive a $100 security bond from the makers of Alka-Seltzer to help you with your future education. And here are your report cards. The judges say that as a class, we missed two questions. Pat was first, Lonnie second.
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11: Faster than a speeding bullet, more powerful than a locomotive, able to leap tall buildings at a single bound. Look, up in the sky, it's a bird, it's a plane, it's Superman!
12: Today, eat Kellogg's Pep, the super cereal. Super as in Superman. Kellogg's Pep, the sunshine cereal. Kellogg's Pep, the super cereal, presents
13: The Adventures of Superman.
12: Today, Superman continues his desperate search for the missing Lois Lane. In his guise of reporter Clark Kent, he investigates a clue provided by a model rocket found by a boy named Tommy Harris. The rocket bears Lois's name and a message to the police. Listen.
14: Tell me, Tommy, where did you find this rocket model?
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15: 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Oh, yeah, Cabin Rest, that's it.
14: Cabin Rest. Where's it located?
15: On Highway 21, near the city line.
14: Thanks, son. I'll zip right out there. This may be just the break I've been looking for.
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13: And now, the adventures of Superman!
12: After recovering the model of the lost rocket from Richard Haller, Superman returned to Metropolis. During his absence, Lois Lane, girl reporter for the Daily Planet, had mysteriously disappeared from an upstate village where he had left her to recuperate from shock. While the Man of Steel searched vainly for Lois, a boy named Tommy Harris, en route to Florida with his father and mother, discovered a small rocket model in the trailer attached to their car. Penciled on the propeller was an SOS message signed by Lois Lane. At Metropolis Police Headquarters, Clark Kent was shown the mysterious rocket. And as Superman, he streaked to an auto tourist camp on the outskirts of the city, where young Tommy Harris had made his discovery. As we rejoin him now, high in the air, the Man of Steel searches the eight little cabins and the countryside below.
17: No sign of Lois in those cabins or anywhere else around there. Down behind those trees.
18: Down!
17: Now, back into Clark Kent's car.

0: look here, Mr. Kent. I don't want to become involved.
1: Oh, relax, Mr. Johnson. You've nothing to worry about.
2: I can't find anything?
1: Oh, not a thing, Inspector. Inspector, this is Mr. Johnson. He runs this tourist camp.
2: Oh, hello, Mr. Johnson.
3: Inspector.
1: Mr. Johnson tells me he hasn't seen anyone other than the Harris family all week.
3: And that's the whole truth.
4: Which means Miss Lane didn't drop the little rocket into Harris's trailer here. Either did it some other place the Harris's stopped, or...
1: But they tell me this is the first stop they made since they left their house this morning.
4: I see. And that would indicate Miss Lane must have thrown the rocket from a passing car and it landed in Harris's trailer.
1: No, I can't see her, a prisoner in a car, being able to write a message on the propeller of a model rocket and heave it out of the window. My hunch still says she's being held someplace from which she could fire this little rocket.
4: Yeah? Where?
1: That's what we've got to find out. Tommy?
5: Yes, Mr. Kent?
1: Tommy, you told me you and another boy made a launching rod for this rocket model. Is that right?
5: Uh-huh. You want to see it?
1: Please, Tommy.
5: Oh, I'll go get it. It's under that tree across the lawn.
1: Okay, come along, Inspector.
4: Well, what's the idea?
1: I want to try a little experiment with the model to see how far it can go.
4: Oh, now, wait a minute, Kent. That won't prove a thing.
5: Rod, Mr. Kent.
1: Thanks, Tommy. Now, we just slip the rocket down the rod like this.
4: Now what?
1: Now I'm going to launch it. Here goes.
5: Gee, look at it go way up over the tree.
4: Hey, that's pretty good.
1: Yes, went up about 100 feet. Shot straight out or downwards. Now, let's see. With a wind behind it, it might conceivably go 4 or 5 times that far. All right, that means, if I'm right about this, Lois is somewhere within 400 or 500 feet of some road Tommy and his family drove on today.
5: Gee whiz.
1: Tommy, how did you drive here today? I mean, on what roads?
5: Why, I'm not sure, Mr. Kent. I know we came out on Highway 21.
1: 21?
5: Before that, Dad took a lot of side roads.
1: He did, huh? Would your mother know?
5: I don't think so. She slept a good part of the trip.
1: All right, then I've got to talk with your father and fast. Come on, Inspector.
4: Right.
1: Let's go out to meet him in your car. I've got a feeling there's no time to waste.
6: Meanwhile, another scene is taking place in a sagging, abandoned shack that stands in a patch of woods off a dirt road not far from the late Richard Heller's estate. There in the semi-darkness, broken only by the light of a flickering candle, a worried-looking man paces the uneven floor, his face unshaven, his eyes sunken and bloodshot. This is George Barton, once a rocket expert for the United States Army, now a renegade and fugitive from the FBI, as a result of having joined the red-bearded Haller in a plot to reconstruct and sell the Superman rocket to a foreign power. Suddenly, a door opens, and Barton spins about, his face contorted with fear as he holds a revolver in an unsteady hand.
7: Easy on that trigger, Barton. It's me.
8: Oh, hello, Hanson. I'm jittery, I guess.
7: Well, relax, pal.
8: Well, that's
7: relax.
8: Easy to say. But being here alone, except for that Lane girl tied up in the next room, it's too much for me.
7: I know. But I got good news, Barton. You and me, we ain't gonna have to worry about that dame no more.
8: Why, what do you mean?
7: Sit down, and I'll tell you.
6: Nervously, George Barton eases himself down to a rickety chair, and sitting on its edge as if poised for flight, looks apprehensively at his companion. This doesn't look good for Lois Lane, particularly with Superman still unaware of her whereabouts. What will happen? We'll know more in a moment when we return for the exciting climax of today's episode. So keep listening.
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0: New York 8, New York. 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
1: And now, back to the adventures of Superman.
2: As Superman, in his guise of Clark Kent, waits anxiously at a tourist camp for information that may help lead him to Lois Lane, the girl reporter is a captive of two henchmen of the late Richard Haller. George Barton, once an army expert and now a fugitive, and his companion, a man named Hansen, who has just announced that he brings good news.
3: Yeah, troubles are over, Barton. Everything's fine now.
4: What do you mean by that?
3: Listen, I got big news. I've been down to the village.
4: You showed yourself in the village? You fool, with every police officer in the state looking for us?
3: Relax, pal. Nobody's seen me. Besides, I don't think the cops are looking for us anymore.
4: Are you crazy? They want the lost Rocket and Haller and everyone connected with
3: them. They don't want Haller anymore either.
4: What?
3: They can look at the headline of this newspaper.
4: Richard Haller crashes to death at sea. Superman recovers lost Rocket.
3: Good news, eh?
4: I can't believe it.
3: Well, it's true. And now that double-crossing rat Haller is finished and Superman has the Rocket, here the cops won't care about us, see? We're in the clear.
4: Don't kid yourself, Hanson. We worked with Haller, so they still want us. And besides, we face another rap just as bad now, Hanson.
3: What do you mean?
4: Right now we're facing a kidnapping rap, too. Remember? And that's punishable by death in this state.
3: What are you talking... Oh. You mean Miss Lane.
4: Exactly. She's locked in the other room. If we're caught with her, it means curtains.
3: We don't have to get caught with her, you know.
4: What?
3: Nobody even has to know we ever saw her.
4: Really? How do you propose to accomplish that?
3: You know, Barton. You got a gun.
4: No. No, I can't. Why, that's murder. I've never done anything like that.
3: Okay. I'll do it. Where's that bundle of your stuff we brought with you from Haller's? All them drawing tools and the little rockets.
4: Well, they're in the other room where Miss Lane is.
3: Okay, come on. I'll take care of her. And you take your stuff and bury it in the woods. Right?
4: All right. Let's get it over with.
2: Gun in hand, Hanson, followed by Barton, starts across the floor to the room in which Lois Lane, her heart thumping, presses back against the wall. Meanwhile, miles away, Superman, who has intercepted Mr. Harris and learned the route he had driven that day, is streaking northward through the skies, following a pattern of roads, his amazingly keen eyes searching every house and barn and store, every building within 500 feet of the road, the maximum distance he estimated the model rocket could fly. With only seconds remaining for Lois, will Superman find the hidden shack in which she is imprisoned? And will he arrive in time to rescue her? Tomorrow tells the story, fellows and girls, and adds a startling, shocking surprise for Superman and for you. So don't fail to be with us. Tune in, same time, same station.

0: Superman is a copyrighted feature appearing in Superman DC Comics magazines and is brought to you Monday through Friday at this same time by Kellogg's Pep, the Super Cereal. This program came from New York. Stay tuned now for Captain Midnight, which follows in a moment. 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
1: 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From the ABN Reel-to-Reel Library, the episode of Superman you just heard was first broadcast Wednesday, October 22nd, 1947, titled The Secret Rocket 18 of 19. From the ABN Reel-to-Reel Library, this episode of Superman originally aired Thursday, October 23rd, 1947. Its title, The Secret Rocket 19 of 19.
2: Faster than a speeding bullet. More powerful than a locomotive. Able to leap tall buildings at a single bound. Look, up in the sky. It's a bird. It's a plane. It's Superman.
3: Today, eat Kellogg's Pep, the Super Cereal. Super as in Superman.
0: Kellogg's Pep, the Sunshine Cereal. Kellogg's Pep, the Super Cereal, presents

0: Today, with Superman miles away and still searching for Lois Lane, two remaining members of the late Richard Heller's gang decide her fate as they hold her prisoner in a cabin deep in the woods. 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
1: If we're caught with that Lane girl, Hanson, it's curtains for us. Because kidnapping is punishable by death in this state, you know.
2: Well, we don't have to be caught on that rap. Nobody even has to know we ever saw her.
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2: Don't worry. 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
0: And now, the adventures of Superman. A small flying model of a rocket, discovered by a boy in his family's auto trailer, is the only clue to the whereabouts of Lois Lane, girl reporter, who has mysteriously disappeared. Nothing was heard from her until the little rocket bearing her written appeal for help was turned in to the police. Certain that Lois had somehow managed to launch the model rocket, which had fortunately landed in the trailer, Superman streaked back over the route traveled by the vehicle's owners, examining every building within a radius of 500 feet of the road, the maximum flight distance of the rocket model. But despite his desperate efforts, he has not yet met with success.
5: No sign of Lois yet, but I must find her. I must! Away!
0: Meanwhile, hiding out in a shack in the woods, two members of the late Richard Haller's gang, George Barton and Lou Hanson, learned that Haller was dead. Believing the police were no longer searching for them, they decided to do away with Lois Lane, whom they had been holding as a hostage, and leave the hideout. Now, gun in hand, Hanson, followed by Barton, approaches the door of the room in which the girl reporter is imprisoned.
2: She locked the door, Barton.
1: No, there's no lock on the door. She must be blocking it.
2: Oh, yeah? I'll fix that. It's funny, I can't budge it.
1: What's the matter with you, Hanson? Let me at it.
2: Yeah, wait a minute. She probably braced a chair under the doorknob.
6: Open the door, Miss Lane. Open it or I'll bust it down. Come on, open it, I said.
7: You better do as we say, Miss Lane. We mean business.
1: Why doesn't she say something?
2: I don't know. Look, do you suppose she got away?
1: Impossible. There's no window in that room. And I was here all the time you were gone.
2: Well, something's fishy.
1: Well, maybe she's just playing possum. Let's try her again.
7: Look here, Miss Lane. If you make us break this door down, it's going to go hard on you.
8: You're wasting your time. If you've got any sense at all, you'll let me alone and try to get away. The police are looking for me. And when they find me, it's all over for you.
1: Yeah, she's right, Hanson. She's right. Maybe we'd better...
2: Come on, give me a hand and we'll bust it down. We've got to get rid of her.
1: Okay.
2: There. Starting to give.

0: I've covered most of the distance that auto trailer traveled, and still no sign of Lois. If I don't find her in the next few minutes, it means I was wrong about this, or else that I'm too late. I guess I'd... Wait a minute. Seems to be something in those woods ahead. I'd better take a look. Away!
1: Once more, Hanson, the door's almost off the hinges.
2: Yeah, this'll do it.
1: There. That does it, Hanson. Now, Miss Lane.
3: Don't. Stay away from me. Stay away.
1: Let her have it, Hanson.
2: Yeah, right now. Goodbye, miss.
0: I'll take that gun.
1: What? Who?
3: Superman.
0: Right, Miss Lane. Now, gentlemen.
3: Look out! Superman!
1: Shoot, Hanson, shoot!
0: You two are all through shooting.
1: Shoot him, Hanson, shoot
2: him! Get him off me! Go!
0: Oh, you don't believe me, eh? Well, maybe this will convince you. Number one. Now, you, Mr. Bart.
2: No, no, no!
0: There we are, Miss Lane. Now, let's get
3: Superman.
0: These two... Wait a minute, steady. I've got you.
3: I'm sorry. The strain and excitement.
0: Of course. I understand.
3: But I'm all right. Now.
0: Good girl. Now, you just sit down here while I rope up our two little playmates, then you and I will deliver them to the police.
4: Fussing up the unconscious Barton and Hanson, Superman carries them and Lois Lane to Metropolis Police Headquarters. Then, after adding his statement to Lois's and seeing Barton and Hanson locked in cells, the Man of Steel disappears. Short time later, once more in his guise of Clark Kent, mild-mannered and bespectacled reporter, he sits in Editor Perry White's office at the Daily Planet and listens wide-eyed to Lois's recital of her recent adventure.
3: And I don't mind telling you, this time I really thought it was all up with little Lois. But then Superman showed up and... Oh, I still get weak when I think what almost happened.
5: Oh, no wonder, you poor kid.
6: Yeah, but look, Lois, you said there was no window in that room. How did you get the rocket out?
3: Oh, I thought I told you, Chief.
6: Oh.
3: There was a hole in the wall near the ceiling. I imagine a stovepipe used to go through it.
6: Uh-huh.
3: And I just stood on a chair and launched the little rocket right through the hole. Must have tried for hours before I managed to send three rockets flying through. You see, I tried to time them for when I heard a car coming on the road nearby.
5: Well, you certainly were lucky to have one land in that trailer.
3: Oh, you're not kidding, Clark.
6: But where'd you get all the rockets and the launching rod or whatever it is you needed?
3: Oh, they were Barton's. He's a rocket expert, you know, and he...

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3: In Editor Perry White's office in the Metropolis Daily Planet, Lois Lane has just warned the gray-haired editor and Clark Kent to prepare for the shock of their lives when they hear the scoop story she is about to unfold.
4: Here, Lois, just what is this world-shaking scoop you're talking about?
5: Just wait until you hear it.
4: Well, come on. What is it? Let's have it.
5: Sure. Not so fast, Chief. Don't rush me.
4: Oh.
5: After all, it is a bit of a shock to find out that one of your best friends, one whom you've known and worked with side by side for years, has been leading a double life.
4: What's that? Who's been leading a double life?
5: Oh, Clark knows.
4: I do? What are you talking about, Lois?
5: It's no use, Clark. I know everything.
4: But, listen,
6: I... You know everything about what? Will you please make sense? What in thunder is this all about?
5: It's very simple, Chief. It's so simple that we never even guessed it, even though it's been under our noses all this time.
6: What's been under our noses? For the love of heaven, will you stop beating around the bush and get to the point?
5: All right, I will. But just get ready for a shock.
4: No, wait. Wait, Lois, don't...
5: You see, Chief, Clark Kent is Superman.
3: Triumphantly, Lois Lane points her finger at Clark Kent, whose face slowly drains of color while Perry White's mouth gapes open. As we know, Lois is right. Kent is Superman. But how did Lois find out, and can she prove it? Richard Haller, who came closer than anyone else in the world to revealing Superman's double identity, is dead. But now Lois says she knows the secret. Will Superman's great secret really be revealed now? Don't miss tomorrow's tense episode when we begin another of Superman's exciting adventures. Be sure to tune in, same time, same station, for a new and thrilling story on The Adventures of

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1: 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Here's an episode of Tales of the Texas Rangers, which originally aired Saturday, September 9th, 1950, 76 years ago today. Its title, Dead or Alive.
2: Presenting Joel McRae as Jace Pearson in Tales of the Texas Rangers. Tales of the Texas Rangers, authentic stories.

from their official files. Texas, more than 260,000 square miles. And 50 men who make up the most famous and oldest law enforcement body in North America.

0: Now, from the files of the Texas Rangers come these stories based on fact. Only names, dates, and places are fictitious for obvious reasons. The events themselves are a matter of record. Tonight's transcribed case, Dead or Alive.
1: At exactly 9:13 a.m. on Wednesday, April 16th, 1947, the French freighter Grand Camp, carrying a highly explosive cargo of ammonium nitrate fertilizer, blew up in the harbor at Texas City, Texas. It was the first in a chain of explosions as chemical plants, tin smelters, and oil refineries disappeared in blasts and flame. Shortly after 1 a.m. the next morning, the major chain reaction was set off. The explosions rocking the city of Galveston, 10 miles across the bay, where excited crowds gathered in the streets watching the raging, flame-pierced sky.
2: X-ray, X-ray, Texas City death toll, 300, hundreds more missed and scores of bodies unidentified. Paper, mister?
3: Yeah, give me one. Here.
2: Read about it, unidentified death toll, still
4: mounted. Where are the names, Vance? Where's the list of the dead?
3: Well, they only got a few of them identified.
4: Well, is Ralph's name there?
3: Wait a minute. No, he's probably all right. A working square like him would be.
4: But he worked at one of the refineries. They're burning.
3: Stop blubbering. You want to attract attention to me?
4: No, Vance, no. But he is my brother. I got to worry about him, too, don't I?
3: Yeah. Come on, over here, into this doorway. Look at that blaze over there across the bay. What a spot to clean up. Money, jewelry must be laying around the streets. Just
4: Vance,
3: wait.
4: Vance, you're crazy. There'll be police there, Rangers. You're in enough trouble now.
3: Yeah, Lil, you're right. But I'm getting out of it now, for good. And that place over there is going to do it. Maybe your brother Ralph is one of the dead they haven't identified.
4: Vance.
3: You got to go there, baby. If he is, you'll have to identify him.
4: Oh.
3: If he is there, in with the ones they don't know. There's nothing you can do to help him. But you can help me.
4: Vance, what do you mean?
3: Well, if you find him there, baby, you can identify the body and say it's mine.
4: Vance.
3: You want me in the clear, don't you, baby? They won't be chasing after me if they think I'm dead, don't you see?
4: But my own brother. What are you asking me to do?
3: I'm asking you to do as you're told. If you want to walk out on me, go ahead. But if you don't, you're going to want me to keep on running for the rest of my life? Well, let them get me and send me to Huntsville for 10 to 20?
4: Oh, I don't want anything to happen to you, Vance. You know that.
3: Well, then show me, baby. Show me. You can't help Ralph. He's over there, but you can't help me, don't you see? I'll get out of here tonight, and I'll let you know when to meet me. Maybe at that resort place we passed near Lake Bluewater. It'll be free, baby. You and me. Free from there on.
4: But how? What'll we do for money?
3: That'll be taken care of, too. There's a safe in Landstone. I've been itching to get at it for a long time. One last box job, baby, and enough to see us through. Now go ahead, right now. And remember, if you find your brother, he ain't Ralph Brenner, he's me, Vance Young. And come back, pack up, and stay put till you hear from me. From then on, it's gravy. Nobody ever arrests a dead man.
1: By Friday morning, April 18th, more than 200 bodies, many still unidentified, were laid out in the Texas City High School gymnasium. Texas Rangers, including Ranger Jace Pearson, were on hand to help distraught relatives make identification.
3: I can't believe it.
5: You're sure your husband isn't in any of the other places where bodies are being held?
4: No, Ranger.
5: He may be all right. Lots of men have been so busy helping others, he may be one of those.
4: Oh, if only he isn't here.
5: Let's hope he isn't. The embalmers are still working on more bodies over at McGar's garage. Mm. It's the only place handy. Keep your hopes up, though. Just don't hope too much for a while.
4: I'll be all right.
5: Might as well start looking through this next row now. They're pretty bad cases. Recognize anything on this one?
4: No.
5: This?
4: No.
5: I'm sorry. I'm very sorry, ma'am. Are you sure?
4: That ring on his finger. I gave it to him a long time ago.
5: Yeah, I know. It isn't easy, but try and get a grip.
4: I'm all right, Ranger.
5: You better give me the name for the tag.
4: His name is... Vance. My husband, Vance Young.
5: Vance Young. The name burned in my mind like a branding iron. There was no time to ask her, and yet I had to ask. It was part of my job. I waited until we got out into the street. There's some information I have to get from you, Mrs. Young, about your husband.
4: All right.
5: Did he have a criminal record?
4: Yes.
5: Did you know we were looking for him? For a string of safecracking?
4: How does that matter now? He's dead, isn't he?
5: Yes, I'm sorry, Mrs. Young. You'll find some men at the desks in that building across the way. They'll help you with funeral arrangements.
4: All right. Thank you very much.
5: Vance Young.
6: Jace! Hey, Jace!
5: Huh? Oh, hello, Kurtz.
6: Captain Simpson wants us.
5: Where is he?
6: The mobile unit.
5: Let's go.
7: I'll be glad when this assignment is over. I hope we never see another one like it.
5: Yeah, I've helped with 5 identifications today. You stand there with somebody and see their life fall apart because of a freak accident.
7: Woman who just left you, she finds somebody?
5: Yeah, her husband. Kurtz, it was Vance Young.
7: Vance Young? The knob knocker?
5: Yeah. Looks like the explosion ended his case for our files.
7: Don't you think we better check the body for prints and marks?
5: No, he got it too badly. She identified him by a ring.
7: Unidentified bodies give a knob knocker like Young a big chance to disappear.
5: I thought of that, too. Except for one thing. That woman's grief was real. She wasn't faking it. A week passed. A week of horror and nightmares. Till the fires in Texas City were controlled and stopped. And men with tight lips and grim courage started to rebuild the ruins. Most of us Rangers went back to regular duty in our regular areas. Then one day, while Bud Kurtz and I had just finished a routine job and were driving back to headquarters, a call came through via short wave.
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5: Any lead on responsible subject?
8: Subject unidentified but known to be one man working alone, according to information given by watchman. 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
5: Units 10 and 6 proceeding to Landstone. 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
7: Landstone, about 40 miles, Jace.
5: Yeah.
7: Knob-knocking job, huh?
5: Yeah. At least, though, there's one safe specialist we can eliminate right from scratch on this one.
7: Who?
5: Vance Young.
7: Oh, yeah. I almost forgot about him. Dead men don't rob safes, do they?
5: Reached the Landstone Mercantile Store at 11:15, and Sheriff Joe Pastrone showed us through.
9: These back rooms are used for storage. He came in through the back, went through that door over there to the general office. That's where the safe is.
5: How'd he get into the building?
9: Forced the watchman to let him in. Watchman patrols this whole area, door shaker. Has keys to get into all the stores if he sees anything that looks funny.
5: Well, then he must have met the safecracker outside.
9: Yeah, I guess so. Watchman was pretty dazed this morning. But the doc is patching him up at the hospital. Deputy will drive him back here as soon as his head's fixed. Now, as you can see, been over everything for fingerprints.
5: You find any?
9: Sure, hundreds. They probably all belong to employees of the store.
5: Best bet is to check the prints on the safe first.
9: Already did that. Only 2 sets. Owner of the store and the bookkeeper.
7: Well, that won't tell us anything, Jace, unless one of them robbed the store.
5: That isn't likely. Better have a look at the safe now, Sheriff.
9: Sure thing. Our last office back here.
7: What make is the safe, Sheriff?
9: It's a Will's Atlas, new model.
7: That's a tough box, Jace. Steel and wrought iron plates and more alarm wires than the marionette show.
5: Yeah, but a good safecracker could divert the alarm circuit without tripping it. And the box is a cinch because he's got the wire holes to start working on.
9: Here we are.
7: You figured it, Jace. Backplate blown clean out.
5: Yeah, and didn't even have to drill. Small nitro charges in the wire holes, and it was as good as having the combination.
7: Here's where he jumped the alarm circuit. Neat hookup, all right.
5: You take the pictures of all this, Sheriff?
9: Yeah, I can pick up a set of my office if you like.
5: Thanks.
9: Oh, Winky.
10: Howdy, Sheriff. Rangers.
9: I've been waiting for you. This is a watchman. How's your head?
10: Well, Ashburn ain't going to help it any, I'll tell you that. You going to get the fella?
5: We'll be able to answer that better when the fingerprints are checked.
10: Fingerprints? He ain't going to find any he left. He's wearing gloves.
5: I figure, Jase. Yeah. Tell me, Winky, would you recognize the man if you saw him again? Could you pick out his picture?
10: Yeah. If I had his picture took with a sack over his head, I could. That ain't likely.
5: You mean his face was covered?
10: Had a sack over his head, like I told you. Holes for the eyes. He ain't going to catch him by no fingerprints or pictures. Maybe you ain't going to catch him at all.
5: Oh, I wouldn't say that, Winky. Sheriff, would you mind going down to your office for prints of the pictures of the scene here? I'd like them sent on to my headquarters for an MO check.
9: Sure. Take care of it right away.
10: What kind of check is an MO check, Ranger?
5: It means modus operandi, Winky. All criminals have definite methods and habits. They're repeated on each job they do. Forms a pattern.
7: Well, there's sure a pattern here, all right, Jase. Method of entry, where that circuit was jumped, sack mask, nitro charge in the wire holes.
5: Yeah, and it fits three men. Three safecrackers we've followed before.
7: Yeah, there's Bert Larkin. He's still doing time in Folsom for a job he pulled on the coast.
5: Yeah, and the other two are Jack Fontaine and Vance Young.
7: Yeah, but Young is dead. That leaves us Fontaine.
10: You mean you know who did it? Well, without nothing to tell you?
5: There's plenty to tell us. A modus operandi can be almost as good as a fingerprint or a signature.
10: I'll be winged. Maybe that fella's gonna pay off for slugging me after all. And for hurting my arm when he grabbed me in the alley there.
5: How'd he grab you? Show me. Go ahead, show me.
10: On you? Well, let's see. He whipped my arm up behind me like this. Then he jabbed a thumb up behind my ear like this. Sure hurts, don't it?
5: Sure does. Well, you can let go now.
7: Judo. Still fits Fontaine, Jase.
5: Yeah. Or Vance Young. He used it, too, on other jobs. When did he slug you?
10: After he made me open up the back door and let him in.
5: You mean he sneaked up on you before you could draw your gun?
10: Sneaked nothing. That's why I didn't get onto him at first. Heard him come walking through the alley toward me like he's taking a shortcut.
5: You heard him?
10: Yeah, it was dark, so I didn't see the mask until I lit a match. He asked for a light, see? Then he grabbed me. And he got me inside here and beat on me and kicked me.
7: Jase, that doesn't sound like Fontaine.
5: It wasn't Fontaine. He always sneaked a watchman from behind, and they never heard him. He always wore sneakers.
7: Well, then who?
5: Vance Young. That match trick is Vance Young's.
7: But Young is
5: dead. Maybe yes, maybe no. But I know one thing. I'm going to find out.

0: You are listening to Tales of the Texas Rangers, starring Joel McRae as Ranger Jace Pearson. And now, we continue with tonight's case, Dead or Alive, an authentic story from the files of the Texas Rangers.
1: I headed for Texas City and Galveston. Kurtz and I had no way to move until we knew for certain whether Vance Young was dead or alive. As we drove, I put through a request for headquarters to dig up some information. We were still on the road when KTXA came up with the answers.
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2: Have information you requested. Woman who identified body of Vance Young in Texas City gave name as Lillian Young, residing at 410 Harbor Lane, Galveston.
1: Deceased was wearing ring used in identification. Has subject Lillian Young claimed ring?
2: No claim has been filed yet. Ring still being held at property claims in Texas City.
1: Unit 10 also requested check on place where body identified as Vance Young was originally found.
2: Body was among those recovered from debris of Amalgamated Refinery Plant 7.
1: Unit 10 believes identification may have been falsified. Possibility Vance Young still alive. Units 10 and 6 continuing investigation. May be tied in with robbery in Landstone, Texas.
2: Proceed. Keep KTXA informed. Authority, Captain Stinson.
1: Unit 10, 10-4.
2: KTXA, Austin.
1: You get that address, Kurtz?
3: Yeah. 410 Harbor Lane, Galveston.
1: If we're right, she may have cleared out by now, but we've got to try it.
3: What do you want me to do?
1: I'll drop you at Texas City. Get that ring and check every living person who worked at Amalgamated. See if any of them remember that ring and the man who wore it.
3: Right.
1: I better call KTXA again and have that marriage record traced. Find out when and where that woman married Young. What her maiden name was. Everything we can get.
3: We'll be in Texas City in a couple of minutes. I can start the check from there and bring the information to you where we meet.
1: A Harbor Lane address in Galveston.

0: I found the rooming house Lillian and Vance Young had lived in, but I was too late. Lillian Young had checked out the day before. The landlord showed me the room.
1: They lived here. 5-6 months, all told.
0: You get to know the husband very well?
1: I'll tell you the truth, Ranger. I hardly ever saw him. Only time he ever left the place was at night. His wife said his eyes got hurt in the war or something. The sunlight bothered him.
0: When did you see him last? When they moved out?
1: No. He wasn't with her then. Last I saw him was, he went out about a week ago. Night of the big blast over at Texas City. Cracked the wall plaster here.
0: Are you sure you didn't see him after that?
1: Oh, I'm positive. I don't think he ever did come back. Didn't even hear no talking from the room. Just her. Crying an awful lot.
0: I see. Did she decide to leave kind of sudden?
1: Oh, like a jackrabbit hearing a hound dog. Left for work yesterday morning, came steaming back about an hour later. Give me the keys, pack up, and left.
0: Came back from work. You know where she worked?
1: Yeah, I do. She was a waitress. The Bayshore Diner.
0: Bayshore Diner. Thanks.
2: So she up and quit on it just like that yesterday morning. Right smack in the middle of the breakfast rush, too. Because the postman come in and give her a special delivery letter.
0: Who was it from?
2: Who was it from? With 20 orders of ham and in the fire, I got time to read a mail? All I know is she leaves me the serving, the dishes, and the cleaning, and everything.
3: Oh, stop beefing, Chuck. That little old gal had trouble.
2: Yeah, you should talk. All you got to do is drive one cab. You don't have the serving and the dishes and the cleaning and everything.
3: Why don't you find yourself a little old chaplain to hear your troubles and give me some coffee? Come on.
2: Okay. Maybe you can tell the ranger more about Lil than I can. Hanging around her, making eyes at her all day. You took her out when she left here.
0: Is that right, driver? Did she leave here with you?
3: Well, she hired my cab, if that's what you mean.
0: Where'd you take her?
3: Well, I took her home. Waited while she packed some things, then rushed her to the bus depot. She said somebody in her family was sick and she had to go help them right away. I guess that's what the letter was about. I was sitting here having my breakfast like I always do, and I...
0: I understand. But what about the bus depot? You know what bus she caught?
3: Yeah. The northbound toward San Antone. Cut it mighty fine, too. Got there just about a minute before the bus pulled out. Would have made it a lot easier if she didn't make me come dashing back about a mile after we left here.
0: Back here to the diner?
3: No, back to the laundry down the street. Guess she had some stuff in there. Although, she didn't bring a bundle out with her. And then on top of that, she says she can't pay me. Not that I'd mind, except for the 10 extra blocks back to the laundry. I could have put the flag back up if she told me beforehand.
0: You say the laundry's right down the street.
3: Yeah, about half a block.
0: Thanks. I'll walk down.
4: Hey, Jace!
0: Hi, Kurtz.
4: Fellow at the rooming house told me you came down here.
0: Yeah, find out anything on that ring?
4: Plenty. A couple of men who worked at Amalgamated recognized it. Belonged to a plant man named Ralph Brenner.
0: And it wasn't Young.
4: No. I got that rundown on Young's wife. Her maiden name was Lillian Brenner. The guy she identified was her brother, not her husband.
0: Then that's why she was broken up. I knew that part wasn't an act. Come on.
4: Where are we going?
0: We're going into the laundry business.
5: Yeah, she was real upset because the thing wasn't ready, but you know how it was, Ranger. We was almost 10 days behind because of Texas City. They was even using our delivery trucks for emergency over there. Some of our men left the job to help out.
0: Yeah, sure, but what did she leave here? Waitress uniforms?
5: Oh, lands, no. Diner up there has a regular uniform service. All she ever left here was men's shirts.
4: Probably Vance's shirts, Jace.
0: Yeah.
5: Real good shirts, too, Ranger. The kind you don't have to starch at all. And real fancy colors, too. Dude wouldn't want to be found dead in some of them.
0: Did she say she'd be back to pick them up?
5: Oh, no. She asked me to send them to her, COD. Said she needed the money she had on her for traveling. Shirts like that, you'd think her and her man was living off the top of the hog, but...
0: Sure. But did she give you an address?
5: Oh, yeah. I got it right here in this book. Right here. She wrote it down herself.
4: General Delivery, Lake Bluewater.
5: The shirts are ready now. I'm going to mail them out tonight when I leave.
0: We'll save you the trouble. Wrap them up, and we'll deliver them for you. Kurtz and I headed for Lake Bluewater, towing our horses in the trailer, ready to follow Vance Young no matter which way he moved. It was dark as we drove into the town. The clock on the courthouse was just striking 9.
4: Not many people on the streets, Jace. Looks like everything's closed up for the night except for the movie and the drugstore. Better find a place and turn in.
0: Yeah, I think we ought to drive out of town, camp someplace off the lakeshore. Walk the horses out for a while.
4: I thought we were going to plant that laundry bundle at the post office in the morning, watch for a pickup.
0: We are.
4: Well, why not pasture the horses at the edge of town, find accommodations right here?
0: If we stay in town overnight, it may start some talk. Talk drifts. We don't want to tip our hands.
4: Well, I guess you're right.
0: Well, let's get out to the lake and find a campsite.
4: Funny thing about Young's wife remembering his shirts. Guess it's force of habit for a woman.
0: Strong thing, habit. His safe-cracking habits told us he was still alive. And now maybe her habits are going to make him wish he was dead again. We took the road for the lake, past the summer cottages skirting the shore on one side of it. Then as we rounded a curve and passed a house and a group of resort cabins, I spotted something.
4: Hey, Jace, what's the matter?
0: I saw something. Wait till I back up. Headlights picked it up as we came around this curve. There. Look at those.
4: All I see is the back of a few cabins, some wash on a line.
0: Look at those two shirts on the end of the line.
4: Look like a couple of rainbows, even in this light. Hey.
0: That's the kind of color scheme Vance Young goes in for. Shirts we have in the laundry bundle are just like those.
4: Lights on in a few of the cabins.
0: Yeah, I'm gonna leave the car here while we have a look at those shirts. Horse trail will make too much of a racket if we drive in.
4: Yeah, no chance of being taken for tourists with that on the back. Better cut the motor and douse the headlights.
0: Yeah. What was the laundry mark on those shirts we've got?
4: 410 mark. That was the number of their house in Galveston.
0: Come on. Let's see if we can find it on that line. Close the car doors easy.
4: Right, right.
0: Take one of them down so we can get a better look at it.
4: What's the matter?
0: Clothespin stuck. There, I got it now.
4: Pull it low to the ground. I'll cut my hand over the flashlight.
0: Good. There it is. 410. These belong to our boy, all right.
4: Quite a few cabins, Jace.
0: He's in one of them. That's all we have to know. Come on. Start with this end cabin and go right on down the line.
4: We better be ready for anything.
0: Here's the first stop.
4: Dark, Jace.
0: Yeah, you have to feel your way around.
4: Doesn't seem to be anybody living here.
0: This one's empty. Now let's move
3: on. All right, you.
0: What? Hey, put that flash out before I fire.
3: No. Oh, Rangers, I'll put it out.
0: That's better. Who are you?
3: Name's Ed Bullock. I own these cabins. Just walking back from the boat dock with a couple of guests. Saw you sneaking in the dark. You looking for a place to stay?
0: No. We're looking for a couple named Young.
3: Oh, well, that's funny. It was Mr. Young who spotted your shadows. Hey, Mr. Young.
0: Was that Young just with you?
3: Yeah. Oh. Him and his wife was right behind me when I flashed light in here.
4: They spotted us, Jace?
0: Yeah. Come on.
3: Hey, hit my boat. Somebody started my boat.
0: Is that the only boat you got down there?
3: Only one with a motor. There's a canoe.
4: We're not going to reach them, Jace.
0: They'll head across the lake. How far is it, Bullock?
3: A mile and a half.
0: Kurtz, grab your horse from the trailer. You can beat them around to the far side if you ride hard. When you get there, flash your light. That'll keep them from trying the shore over there.
4: Right. What about you?
0: I'm taking the canoe.
4: And hurry.
6: We'll get them.
3: Ranger, I better go up back to the office. My wife...
0: You can faint later, Mr. Bullock. Right now, I need you.
6: Yeah,
0: I'm going out in the canoe. Flash your light from this shore. They'll think I'm here and they won't dare land on either side. But make sure you don't turn the light on me in this canoe.
6: All right, Bullock.
0: Turn your light on as soon as I get out in the open water. I paddled the canoe toward the center of the lake. Kurtz beat the Youngs around to the opposite shore, and I could still hear their motor when I saw the beam of Kurtz's light. The Youngs saw it, too. The beam wasn't strong enough to reach them. I heard the boat in a turn, and the motor came back toward me for a moment. And it went dead on the dark water.
7: What'd you stop the motor for, Vance?
8: Shut up. They're waiting for us on each shore. But their lights don't reach us.
7: Thanks, we gotta get out of
8: here. Will you shut up and let me think? There's a little wind, the boat will drift to the far end of the lake.
7: But that's so slow.
8: Well, what do you want me to do? I can't swim like you can.
7: Why can't you use the oars?
8: Because the oar locks squeak, stupid. They'd hear them. Yeah, there's only two of them. They can't cover the whole shore.
7: Gee, Vance, So dark. And I... Hey, I hear something.
8: What?
7: Something in the water.
8: You're crazy. Can't you see the lights on the shore?
7: Well, Vance, I do hear something. I see it. It's a canoe.
6: What? Don't move, Young. I'm coming into your boat.
1: What, you? I'll drain you with the sword.
7: Look out,
6: Help! Help! Let go of me! Let go! Go!
7: Have you got him? He can't swim.
6: Where he's going, it won't matter. Grab onto the canoe and kick for shore. I got a nice dry shirt waiting for him.

0: Convicted of robbing a safe in the mercantile store, Vance Young, on the basis of his previous record, was sentenced to life imprisonment at Huntsville.
1: This is Joel McRae. Many of our listeners, particularly in Texas, recall these cases we've been dramatizing, and some listeners have sent in questions about the Rangers. Yes, it's true. There are only 50 Texas Rangers. And to show you how busy these Rangers are, from 1946 to 1948, the Rangers handled nearly 17,000 cases. With Texas as big as it is, that means they cover about four times greater area per man than any other police officer in the world. Next week, we'll have another authentic story I believe you'll enjoy very much. Like the others, it's based on their official files, adding further glory to the Rangers. Hope you'll be listening. Good night.
2: Next week, Joel McRae in another authentic reenactment of a case from the files of the Texas Rangers. Joel McRae is currently seen starring in the MGM production Stars in My Crown. This story was transcribed and adapted by Joel Murcott, and the program was produced and directed by Stacy Keach. This is Hal Gibney speaking.
3: 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You'll hear Judy Canova and this young man.
4: 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This is Dennis Day. On October 7th, I'll be starting a new season on the air. 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
5: 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You've just heard an episode of Tales of the Texas Rangers, which originally aired Saturday, September 9th, 1950, 76 years ago today. Its title, Dead or Alive. This episode of the Black Museum first aired Tuesday, September 9th, 1952, 74 years ago today, titled A Service Card.
6: This is Orson Welles speaking from London. Black Museum. Here in the grim stone structure on the Thames, which houses Scotland Yard, is a warehouse of homicide, where everyday objects, a light bulb, a broken mirror, a stained blotting pad, all are touched by murder. Here's an auto service card, issued by a garage to show that a certain motor car was oiled and greased. When the speedometer reading was 15,001.
7: According to the card, his car had done 5,001 miles on the first. By the following day, he'd added another 160 miles to the speedometer reading.
8: And he told you, Inspector, he hadn't been on any long journeys.
7: He'd forgotten the speedometer reading on the service card. They all overlooked something.
6: And the harmless-looking service card which George Dalton overlooked was instrumental in convicting him of the brutal murder of his own mother and father. That's why it's earned its place here in the Black Museum.
9: From the annals of the Criminal Investigation Department of the London Police, we bring you the dramatic stories of the crimes recorded by the objects in Scotland Yard's Gallery of Death, the Black Museum.

0: here we are in the Black Museum. As beyond these stone walls, the life of London flows as ceaselessly as the muddy waters of Thames. Here, it's silent. Let us walk under the frieze of death masks, the masks of criminals of bygone days, suspended grimly under the ceiling. That glass funnel means nothing until we stop and read the card beside it. Once this funnel was used to pour acid over the body of a woman. Insignificant in itself, easily broken, but was strong enough to hang a murderer. And here's a pair of spectacles. Over there's a powder puff. And here's what we're after, the buff-colored service card. As I open the showcase and take it between my fingers, I ask you to come with me back to 1947. We're calling at the quiet suburban house of Mr. and Mrs. Dalton. Live in South London. It's a respectable district populated by respectable middle-class people, but the Daltons are in trouble. The cause is their only son, George Frederick. They are discovering that George is not as other young men of his age. To his parents, he is, at the age of 23, a problem child.
1: He's not a bad boy, Fred, you know that. But he just doesn't seem to settle down.
2: I know his trouble.
1: Oh, don't be too harsh on him.
2: He won't work. That's what's wrong with the young devil.
1: Oh, Fred.
2: Well, how many jobs has he had since he came out of the army?
1: I don't know.
2: So many, you lose count. And even the army couldn't do anything with him. Absent without leave half a dozen times. He spent more time in detention than he did on the drill square.
1: Shh. Here he is. Oh, dear, he's upset again.
2: Now I expect you'll turn the radio on. Oh, George, for heaven's sake, don't turn that radio on. I've got a headache.
3: Oh, go to hell.
2: What did you say to me?
3: I told you to... Here, you get away from that set.
2: George! Oh, you put your hands on me. Go to your room.
1: But I'm
2: will
1: sure...
2: Check me.
3: I'm sorry, Dad.
1: I'm sure he didn't
2: go
1: mean
2: to your
1: it.
2: Room.
3: I didn't mean it, Dad.
1: I'll sweep up this mess and we'll have some tea, shall we?
2: All right, young man. For your mother's sake, I'll forget it. But I'm getting straight on the telephone to my old friend Jim Spencer. He's got a jeweler's shop in Clapham, and he meets a lot of people. Maybe he can advise me about fixing you up with a job.

Jim Spencer, the jeweler, was white-haired in his 60s. He lived over his shop, which was quietly prosperous, and he had just lost a young assistant who, having learned something of the trade, had transferred to a larger firm. So George Dalton was taken on in his place, and for the first time, George seemed to be interested in his work. But perhaps that was in the 60s. He lived over his shop, which was quietly prosperous, and he had just lost a young assistant who, having learned something of the trade, had transferred to a larger firm. So

0: was interested in that safe. He even had a duplicate of the key made. He had a duplicate of the door key, too. Perhaps he didn't quite know what he was going to do with his keys, but in a steamy cafe behind the bright lights of Piccadilly, he found a friend who had ideas.
1: If you ask me, chum, I'd say you were sitting on a blinking gold mine.
2: Hey, what do you mean?
1: Yeah, come off it, George. We did 90 days detention together in the army, didn't we?
2: Yeah?
1: I know you're not quite daft. I mean, all you got to do is to get the key of the door, the key of the safe, and...
2: Well, I've got those.
1: Well, you have.
2: There they are.
3: Well, for crying out loud, what are you stalling about?
2: Well, I've never pulled off a real job, Charlie. It's a bit of a step to take, isn't it?
3: It's up to you, Cook. I know what I'd do. I'd sleep in about 2 o'clock in the morning.
2: Here, Charlie, would you come with me?
3: All right. Do you want to make it a business proposition?
2: Yes, I do. Look, if we broke it...
1: Shh, quiet.
3: Pay the bill, let's get out of here.
2: Okay. Here, where are we going?
3: I'm taking her down to the Elephant and Castle, meet Slash. We work as a team, he's the boss. It's the only safe way. Slash has got brains. He'll put you right. Come on, I'll introduce you.
0: So, George Dalton started his professional career.
4: Yeah, you know this girl well, do you, Charlie?
3: I'll say, we did 90 days together, didn't we, George?
4: Yes, that's right.
5: Okay. And you want to join us, do you, George?
4: I want Charlie to come in on this job with me. That's the idea.
5: Yeah, the idea's okay. And we need a jewelry expert in the gang. Forget this, pal. I'm the boss. And what I say goes. Do this job, you and Charlie, and take 50% of the profits. The rest goes into the organization. Understand? Do you agree to the terms?
4: Yes. Yes, I agree.
5: Then that's fixed. Shake on it. This clinches it. And remember, there's no funny business in this outfit. I suppose you know why the boys call me Slash.
4: I think so.
5: I carry a razor. Remember that, George? Not that I'd use it on you, but I thought I'd mention it in passing.
1: George is okay, I've told you.
5: Of course he's okay, and I'll fix up a car for you tomorrow night.
4: A car?
5: Yes, it's all part of the service. You're busting into the Spencer shop tomorrow night? So you've got all day tomorrow to fix the burglar alarms.
0: And those burglar alarms took quite a bit of fixing. But by closing time, George Dalton had traced and snipped the wires. Putting on his coat, he wished his employer a dutiful good night, and at 11 o'clock, Mr. Spencer turned out his light in the bedroom upstairs and climbed into bed. 3 hours later, a stolen car turned quietly into the deserted street and stopped.
1: Coast clear, George. You got the keys?
6: You bet.
1: Okay, then, in we go.
6: All right.
1: Where's the safe?
6: Over here.
1: Oh, okay, get to work. The old man's upstairs, isn't he?
6: Yes.
3: Heaven help the old fool if he wakes up and comes down. You got that safe open yet?
6: No, the lock's a bit stiff. Here, Charles.
3: Yeah?
6: Shine the torch this way.
1: What was it? Jumping jakes, what the blazes are you doing?
6: I'm sorry, I knocked a tray over. The clock made me jump. Here, let's get out quick.
1: Open that safe, you stupid swab.
6: It's jammed, Charlie.
1: Yeah, come on, let me have a go. You sure this is the right key?
6: Of course I'm sure. Here, look, Spencer will be awake now. We must get out.
1: You idiotic clot. This isn't the right key.
6: Yes, it is. And the lock's open. Pull the door.
1: Look out. The old man's coming. Here he is.
7: Who's there?
1: Get him.
7: Jeez! Get back!
1: Grab what you can and run for it.
6: Okay. I've got 2 trays of rings and some notes. Come on, let's get out.
0: The jeweler was found lying in a pool of blood 10 minutes later. The neighbor who found him called the police immediately, but needless to say, there were no signs of the thieves and they had left no clues. And Mrs. Dalton stated that her son had been at home in bed on the night of the robbery. To the best of her knowledge, she was telling the truth. But 2 days later, her son visited his unfortunate employer and handed in his notice.
4: Mr. Spencer, I just couldn't go on drawing me wages while the shop's closed and you're here in hospital.
7: You're a good boy, George. I only wish you knew enough about the business to carry it on for me, but I thought it wiser to put the stock away in the bank in case those rascals came back.
4: I only wish I could get my hands on them, that dirty swine.
7: Well, luckily they didn't get away with anything worthwhile.
4: Well, what do you mean? I thought that you...
7: What did you think, George?
4: I thought they cleaned you out.
7: No, I'm

0: told a bird to leave valuables in the shop safe at night. I take them all upstairs to a real safe. I only leave the pay stuff down below. Didn't I ever tell you?
1: No, you never told me.
2: How much the old gentleman suspected, we don't know. If he did have any suspicions, he never had them. But Slasher was not so easy.
3: George Dalton, the expert in jewelry. Come here, George. I want to speak to you.
4: What's the trouble, Slash?
3: I'll tell you what's the trouble. You dirty double-crossing perisher. Think you can unload junk on me, do you? You knew these rings were duff.
4: I didn't know.
3: After working in the shop for 6 months, you didn't know where the real stuff was? Don't give me that. 2 trays of duff and a fiver in notes. You can't get away with it. Where's the rest?
4: There isn't any more.
3: Okay. I warned you. Here it comes.
4: Put the razor!
2: The slash of the razor across Dalton's left cheek unlocked the gates of an unquenchable hatred. With the flash of 6 inches of sharp steel, he became a killer, and he knew that the slasher must die. He would evolve the perfect murder with no clues, such as the service card, which can be seen today among the exhibits in the Black Museum.

0: returned to Dalton, the killer. With blood still streaming from his cheek, he smiles at the slasher. And for the first time in his life, that individual is surprised, taken off his guard.
1: I suppose I asked for that.
2: Get out of here. You're not pretty.
1: I've got your brand on me now. I've got to be one of you.
2: What do you mean?
1: You're a man of action. I like that, even if it hurts. Give me another chance. I'll do better next time.
2: Oh, I never knew they made them so yellow. Get out. You stink. I've got a date here with a smasher and you might scare her away. Now, scram. Here she comes.
3: Oh, Henry, is that you?
2: Right here, Toots.
1: I never knew your name was Henry.
2: Yet.
3: Oh, hello, what's happened?
2: Oh, he's had an accident. Just going.
1: Hello there.
3: Are you hurt bad?
1: No, it's nothing much.
2: He's no friend of mine, Brenda. Come on, let's go. Oh,
3: okay.
1: Good night, Henry. Good night, Brenda.
4: I'm going to say some more of you.
0: That's right, Dalton. You've made your choice. You're going to start with a girl. That will hurt him. Follow them. They go into a cafe. Have a meal. You wait in the shadows. They're coming out at last. Follow them again. Into a mean little street. Oh, yes, this must be where she lives.
2: You're going to let me in, aren't you, Toots?
3: No, I'm tired.
2: Yeah, what's the matter with you tonight?
3: I don't know what you did to that fellow.
2: Oh, for Pete's sake, you're not still beefing about him.
3: I know what you did, and I'm no prude, but I don't like races, and you know it. Good night.
2: No, no, look here, wait a minute. Okay. If that's the way you want it, see you tomorrow.
0: He's gone. Suppose we knock on the door. Yes, knock on the door. See what happens. Cheeks still bleeding.
3: Look, I told you to...
4: It's me.
3: What do you want?
4: Have you got something I can put on this cut?
3: You followed us?
4: Yeah.
3: Why?
4: I don't know. I need help.
3: Oh, if he comes back, he'll kill you. Here, come in quick. I don't know why I'm doing this. I must be crazy. Here, come into the kitchen. I'll bathe that cut.
4: Well, I'd better go. I'm a nuisance.
3: Oh, you can't go now. Come over to the sink. Well, if the cops saw you in this mess, they'd take you for questioning. Here, hold your face over the water.
4: Hello.
3: What's your name?
4: George. George Dalton.
3: Henry says you double-crossed him.
4: I didn't.
0: It would be so easy to squeeze that pretty throat of yours, Brenda. But you're too lovely. Much
3: you there.
0: Too lovely.
3: Now, keep still while I put some plaster on. It's lucky the cut isn't deep.
4: Huh?
3: How'd you feel?
4: Oh, I'm fine, thanks.
3: Oh.
4: I suppose I'd better go now.
3: I don't understand you, George. You know, you're different from the others.
4: What others?
3: I suppose you know what sort of girl I am.
4: I don't care what sort of girl you are, but... I sure like you.
3: Well, you're decent. Perhaps you should go.
4: I'll do just whatever you say.
3: Oh, your shirt and coat are all covered in blood. I can't turn you out like that. You better spend the night now. I'll get you some clean clothes in the morning.
4: Brenda, I never felt like this about anyone before. I don't know what to say.
3: Honey, I don't either. Well, I'll put the kettle on and we'll have a nice cup of tea.
0: Tea. As much a part of London's life as Buckingham Palace and the Houses of Parliament, Brenda made tea. The next morning, she went out and bought her new lover the clothes he needed. He put on the clothes she bought him and went home. He knew quite well what he was going to do, and that night he borrowed his father's car, and at 9 o'clock he drove to the bomb site, where he knew the slasher would be waiting for Brenda. And in his pocket, he had a short length of lead piping. As he approached his objective, he saw a movement in the shadows. It was the slasher.
2: Well, if it isn't the jewel expert. Yeah, you come into money?
1: Hello, Slash. How you doing?
2: Well, what's the idea? Not looking for trouble, are you?
1: What do you think?
2: Get back, you dope!
1: Now, that squares our account. Now, I'll put you under the rug in the back of the car and I'll take you for a little ride.
0: To a deserted bridge over a railway. Dalton lifted his victim onto the parapet. Then he paused.
1: Just before you go, I wonder how much you've got in your pocket. Anybody coming? Good. Oh, yes. Quite a few notes here. Thank you, Slash. Thank you very much. Goodbye.
0: Quite gently, Dalton eased the unconscious man over the edge. After that, it was easy. Brenda, like the old jeweler, may have had her suspicions, but she kept them to herself. Dalton had money, taken nearly £100 from the Slasher's pocket before pushing him into the path of the oncoming train. That £100 lasted just 2 weeks. 2 glorious weeks. The happy couple celebrated those weeks in the famous seaside resort of Brighton. Then, on the morning of January the 1st, 1948, with funds running low, George Dalton took his father's car into the car duct service station to be oiled and greased. And why did he do that? Superintendent Brandruth of Scotland Yard has the answer.
5: There is no doubt that Dalton had already decided to drive to his parents' home and ask for money. He had insufficient funds with which to pay his hotel bill, and it was essential for him to receive help from his father. His father was always particular about the regular servicing of his car, and the son doubtless had this carried out in order to produce it as a sop for his father's wrath.
0: And the speedometer reading was 15,001, duly recorded on the service card. So George Dalton drove the 50-odd miles to his home on what was to be his fatal journey. He was hampered by fog on the way, and when he eventually turned into his own street, the fog was very thick. Stopped the car outside his parents' house, went inside, and got down to business.
1: I'm sorry, Father, but I've got to have the money quick.
5: Well, who the blazes do you think you're talking to? You take my car for a weekend, you keep it for a fortnight.
1: Well, I've had it serviced.
5: I don't care if you've had it rebuilt. You'll never drive it again. Very nearly got onto the police and reported it stolen by you. And now you have the infernal impudence to demand £50, just like that.
1: If I don't have it, I'll go to prison. The hotel won't
5: Then you'll have to go to prison. You'd have gone there a long time ago. It might have brought you to your senses. You're my own son, but I'm disgusted with you. Go on, get out.
1: You can't send me away.
5: Can't I? There's the door now. Now, go on, get out.
1: Oh, no, you don't.
5: Take your hands off me, you young rascal. Your mother! Mother!
1: Give me that money!
5: You're mad! You're choking me.
6: George! What have you done?
4: He's dead.
1: What the guy do?
0: Dalton, apparently unimpressed by the enormity of his crime, left the murdered couple lying where they had fallen while he searched the house for money. He found just over £30 of his parents' savings. He drove the car into the garage, put his victims in the back, and covered them once again with a traveling rug. Then, as he cleaned the house and locked up after himself, as darkness fell, he drove to the nearest bridge over a railway. It was the same method as before. And when it was over, the murderer drove back to his lover in Brighton. But when he arrived, she had grim news for him.
6: George, tell me you didn't do it.
1: What? What are you talking about?
6: Your mum and dad.
1: Ah, you're mad. You don't know what you're saying.
6: Come into the other room, quickly.
1: Brenda, what do you know about my mother and father? Now tell me.
6: So you did do it?
1: No.
6: I know you did it. Why? How could you?
1: Brenda.
6: Don't touch me.
7: Mr. Dalton, is it?
1: Yeah? What do you want?
7: I'm sorry to have to tell you that your mother and father were found dead an hour ago.
1: I didn't do it.
7: What exactly do you mean by that?
1: How dreadful. I don't believe it.
7: You know how they died?
1: Of course I don't. How could I?
7: Well, that's what I was wondering. Could you give me an account of your movements today?
1: Yeah. I spent the day here with my fiancée.
7: You haven't used the car outside.
1: Oh, we drove to New Haven.
7: That's 8¾ miles. 17½ there and back. You haven't been anywhere else?
1: No.
7: The car's been here all the time?
1: Yes.
7: According to the garage people, you had the car serviced this morning.
1: Yeah?
7: The speedometer reading then, according to the service card, was 15,001. You've put on over 100 miles since then. I've just checked the clock on my way in.
1: The girl knows I've been with her all day.
3: Oh, George, what's the good of you lying?
7: The speedometer's in order. That can't lie. I'm afraid that in the circumstances, it's my duty to charge you with the murder of...
1: Stop him!
8: Let me go!
0: So George Dalton was arrested and charged with the murder of his parents within an hour of their bodies being discovered on a railway line 50 miles away. In due course, he was convicted. And at 8 o'clock on a cold, misty morning, he mounted the steps of the scaffold.
9: And he told you, Inspector, he hadn't been on a long journey.
7: He'd forgotten the speedometer reading on the service card. They all overlook something.
0: And that is why the service card has earned its place here in the Black Museum. You may be wondering how George Dalton was traced so quickly. When his parents' bodies were discovered, the police immediately went to the Dalton residence, expecting to find the son. Both the son and the car were, of course, missing. It was the work of a few minutes to trace the make and number of the vehicle, and a general alert was put out all over the country. Police officers visited garages, and the telltale service card localized the search to the Brighton area, where Dalton's name was recognized in the hotel. The girlfriend was questioned while George Dalton was already being tailed by a police car into the hotel forecourt. At this stage, of course, there was no evidence against him, but the police allowed him to get into the hotel before questioning him. So they proved the theory that by giving a criminal just enough rope, he'll surely hang himself. Which is what Dalton did, with the aid of the buff-colored service card, which has earned its honored place here in the Black Museum. Now, until we meet next time in the same place and I tell you another story about the Black Museum, I remain, as always, obediently yours.

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1: Tuesday,
0: September 9th, 1952, 74 years ago today. Its title? A Service Card. 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

0: 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Here's an episode of The Adventures of Philip Marlowe Detective. This episode originally aired Saturday, January 22nd, 1949. Its title, The Orange Dog.
1: A startled corpse, a blue-eyed woman, and a cryptic message scrawled by a dying man were the pieces of a Chinese puzzle that wouldn't fit together until I found out what was deadly about the Orange Dog.
2: From the pen of Raymond Chandler, outstanding author of crime fiction, comes his most famous character as CBS presents The Adventures of Philip Marlowe. And now, with Gerald Moore starred as Philip Marlowe, we bring you tonight's exciting story, The Orange Dog.

0: By 6 in the evening of a very slow day, I'd resigned myself to the business of no business. So I took my feet down from my desk, switched off the lights, and started out the door for home with the prospect of a nice, quiet evening ahead of me. But I didn't make it, even as far as the door. Oh. Hello, Philip Marlowe.
1: Marlowe, my name is Shelley Martin. I'm at 8412 Los Feliz, a private residence. I want you to come out here right away. My sister is in a jam, a nasty one.
0: Well, Miss Martin, as a matter of fact, I was just closing up for the night.
1: Look,
0: and
1: I need the services of a private detective right now this minute. And I'm prepared to pay for them. There are plenty of others in town. Are you coming or not?
0: Yeah, okay. And thanks for the reminder. That's me you hear sprinting up your front walk.
1: That's much better. And Marlowe, bring your brains along. You're going to need them.
0: And that was the end of my quiet evening. But I just couldn't resist those government engravings of Mr. Lincoln. So I drove down to Weston, turned off on Los Feliz, and found the number 8412. The yard was an overgrown tangle of perennial plants losing their battle with the weeds. It was like a girl in a strapless evening gown with her hair up in curlers. However, I could see a light through the Venetian blinds, and the doorbell worked with a resonant two-tone chime that caused the door to open just far enough to allow a pair of eyes so blue they were almost purple to peek out at me.
2: Yes, what is it?
0: I'm delivering that private detective you ordered.
2: Oh, Marlowe. Come in.
0: Thanks.
2: Sit down, won't you?
0: Thanks again. All right, what's the next move?
2: It's about my kid sister.
0: Mm-hmm.
2: She's involved with a man named Lou Horner, a San Francisco broker. She's quite deeply involved, I'm afraid.
0: Oh?
2: You see, some very strange things are going on, Marlowe, and my sister is a naive kid caught right in the middle of them.
0: Yeah, I see. What sort of strange things, Miss Martin?
2: Shelley.
0: Sweet.
2: Well, to begin with, when I arrived from San Francisco today, my sister called me and asked me to meet her here in this house. When I got here, the lights were on, the radio was playing, and the front door was open. But the place was deserted.
0: Whose house is it, Horner's?
2: No, I think she said it belongs to a friend of his who's in Europe now. This Horner person uses it when he's in Los Angeles.
0: Well, couldn't they have stepped out for a while?
2: Mm-mm.
0: You know, you don't look the type, Shelley, but maybe you're just panicky, huh?
2: No, I'm not being panicky.
0: All right. Where's the nasty jam?
2: Right behind the couch. Take a look.
0: Okay. But you know, I see what you mean. Who is he, Shelley? How'd he get here?
2: Maybe it's Horner. I don't know. I tried to search him, but I couldn't.
0: Mm-hmm. Well, it wouldn't have helped anyway. Whoever shot him cleaned him out. No wallet, no papers, nothing.
2: I found this magazine lying under his hand. Look here.
0: Mm-hmm.
2: He must have written this just before he died.
0: Where's that?
2: Here.
0: Oh. It says, call Marion tonight about the orange dog, a foe. Orange dog, a foe. Foe what?
2: That's why I called you, Phil. Marion is my sister. And whatever the orange dog of foe is, it must be awfully important. We've got to find out what it means, Phil, for Marion's sake.
0: So far it means murder, honey, and that's for the cops.
2: No. Well, all right, call them. But keep Marion's name out of it. A thing like this could destroy her.
0: But look, maybe she pulled the trigger on our friend here.
2: Maybe,
0: you know.
2: But I don't think so. She's a sweet kid, Phil. Give her a break. If I'm wrong, I swear I'll help you bring her in myself. Is that fair enough?
0: Okay, Shelley, it's a deal. It makes just as much sense as the orange dog of foe, but no more. After I checked as far as I could on my client and sent her home, which was to the Villa 12 at the Wilshire Gardens Hotel, I ripped the General Squeegee tire ad with a message scribbled across it out of the magazine, folded it up and stuck it in my pocket. Next, I called Lieutenant Ibarra at Homicide and told him where I'd found a body, probably named Lou Horner, leaving out all the details about Shelley, Marion, and the orange dog. Then I started out the door, but ducked back as a shadow slid across the walk. I caught a glimpse of a large, ugly head of long, dirty hair set on a small, ugly body that was moving fast. By the time I got out on the walk, Longhair was already putting mileage on a green coupe with a broken taillight. It winked mockingly as it went out of sight. So I got in my car and headed for New Chinatown. Was the logical place to get some information regarding a Chinese dog. I saw a light filtering through a dingy window, illuminating the words James Tang, dealer in Oriental curios. Inside the musty shop, a little man, dressed in a black kimono, drifted forward, softly.
3: Yes?
0: I think perhaps you can help me, huh?
3: I am honored. To be able to help would bring fragrance of plum blossoms to my nostrils, carpet of rose petals to my humble floor, and 1,000 blessings upon my head.
0: Oh, that's very pretty. Tell me, what is the dog of Fo?
3: The dog of Fo? Why, this? This fantastic creature here is called the dog of Fo. His fierce eyes and snarling mouth are to frighten away evil spirits from temples of Buddha.
0: Why do you say called the dog of Fo?
3: Amateur collectors and auctioneers have named him that. It sounds exotic to cash customers. Actually, he is a lion. The lion of Korea.
0: I see. Tang, would you happen to have an orange dog of Fo?
3: Very strange that you should ask that, my friend.
0: Strange? Why?
3: Reason number one. There is no authentic orange dog of Fo.
0: That's a good reason. Why not?
3: Because to Buddhists, orange is color of sorrow. The piece you speak of could not possibly be authentic.
0: What's reason number two?
3: You are second person to inquire after this non-existent orange dog of Fo within last few minutes.
0: Was it an ugly little man with long hair?
3: Quite contrary. It was very pretty girl with short hair.
0: Was her name Marion?
3: She made point of not leaving her name.
0: Well, it proves something.
3: However, my friend, old Chinese proverb, loosely translated, says a little knowledge is the instrument of a fool.
0: There were 9 other curio shops in the neighborhood, so I started making the rounds for the non-existent orange dog of Fo and a girl who was interested in one. From the first 3 shops, I got a fast horse laugh and the fact that the girl was still ahead of me. The next 2 netted an insult apiece and a total blank on the dame. And from the 6th call, Saxon's, a glossy, well-ordered place on West 7th Street, the only effect was a coldly curious raised eyebrow. The man in front of me, whom I took to be Mr. Saxon himself, was a gaunt, white Russian with a high, naked head the color of warm paraffin. His slender fingers played nervously with each other as we talked.
4: The orange dog of Fo. Yes, I have heard of such a piece, I think. It would be porcelain.
0: Probably. This is your business. Who has it, Mr. Saxon? Can you tell me?
4: No, I'm sorry. I believe I heard this orange dog mentioned just once, somewhere down in the village. But I'm sure I could never remember who spoke of it or when.
0: Oh, no idea of its value then, huh?
4: Now that you mention it, I seem to remember the figure 20,000.
0: You mean yen. How much in American money?
4: I am speaking of American money. It would be an importation from China, you know.
0: How could it be worth that much? It's not even authentic, Mr. Saxon.
4: Authentic? You seem to know a good deal more than I about this orange dog. Possibly one would have to see it to appreciate its value.
0: Yeah. Tell me, has a girl been in here tonight looking for this orange dog?
4: A girl? I know.
0: Know anybody named Marion?
4: Marion. No, there is no one in my acquaintance by that name. But why do you ask?
0: Because Marion has quite an interest in the orange dog. I have a feeling they'd make a great team if we could get them together.
4: I see. And what is your name, sir?
0: It's not Fu Manchu, Mr. Saxon. Good night. Saxon's expression didn't change. I turned and walked out of the place, and then because, with both of us using double talk, the conversation was bound to deteriorate. At least I had found out that the orange dog of Fo existed and was going for a very high figure, especially for a phony. And it didn't take an abacus to figure out that Saxon knew more than he told me. Well, I started up the sidewalk to the next bric-a-brac emporium when I saw something parked on the side street which brought me to a halt. It was that green coupe with the broken taillight. I went over to it, found it empty, and stuck my head inside to check the registration card for Longhair's real name. Yeah, it was a very foolish move because Longhair at that very moment prodded my kidney with the muzzle of a .38. And neither he nor the gun had a sense of humor.
5: All right, Mr. Wise Guy, come on, walk. You and me are gone up the alley here.
0: What's the matter? Don't you feel at home in the light?
5: Shut up. I don't like you much anyway, so you better ease off with the smart science. Okay, this will do us far enough. Well, Mr. Wise Guy, did you find what you're looking for?
0: You mean the orange dog, Shorty? The answer's no.
5: The orange dog? So that's where the plates are.
0: What plates?
5: You're working for Horner. You don't know what plates.
0: Look, chum, when you get your next haircut, have your brains dusted off. Nobody works for Horner anymore. Horner's dead.
5: Dead? Since when?
0: What's a surprise act for? You saw the body. You were sneaking around that house on Los Feliz. In fact, you might have killed Horner yourself.
5: That body wasn't Horner. Why, Horner is three times the size of that guy on Los Feliz. He's bald. Also, he's so dumb he can't remember his own phone number. Oh, hold it.
6: I'm looking for Vera Street where they sell those enchiladas. I'm sorry, gentlemen. I don't want to intrude.
5: Hey, quiet. I'll blow your brains out. All right, now, come on, Mr. Wise Guy. Tell me what Horner's got on his mind. You know all right. I saw you taking orders from his girl.
0: You mean Shelley Martin?
5: Who else?
0: Thought maybe you meant Marion.
5: Marion? Who's Marion?
0: Shelley Martin's sister. And don't let it worry you. Marion's got the orange dog eating out of her hand.
5: I don't say. It ain't funny, mister. It's just peculiar. Because Shelley Martin don't have a sister, I know. So it seems like you're a very mixed-up character. In fact, Mr. Wise Guy, you're so mixed up, you're no good to me at all. So get over there with the rest of that. Oh!
0: I took my time getting up. The dirty, long-haired little man was gone. My head ached from the rap he'd given me with the pistol barrel. And I was disgusted with myself. Dry, dirty, disgusted, like a drunk at sunrise, because a nasty little jerk with an oversized head and a blue-eyed dynamo with auburn hair had me jumping through hoops like a trained ape. I stood in the alley and swore at myself until the futility of that routine dawned on me. Then I decided to go hunting. But I made one stop first at a telephone to at least get Ibarra off my conscience.
7: Lieutenant Ibarra.
0: Malo, Lieutenant. I just found out that body on Los Feliz isn't Horner.
7: I knew that an hour ago.
0: Huh?
7: The body isn't Horner. Isn't Horner is no broke. He's a counterfeiter, a big one.
0: No.
7: The dead man was a Treasury agent named Slade who was closing in on Horner. So if you've got anything you haven't told, Phil, you better get it off your chest.
0: At this point, it's a pleasure. A girl named Shelley Martin's calling the signals about now, and she can be found at Villa 12, Wilshire Gardens Hotel. Mm-hmm. Yeah, hurry. You'll just about meet me there, Ibarra.
7: Now, wait. Suppose you go alone and find out what you can first.
0: That's a switch.
7: I'll follow in half an hour. Let's not freeze her up, Marlo. Let's keep her talking, okay?
0: Okay, Ibarra. That's easy for her. She's got a forked tongue. Only this time it's going to wag strictly on the straight and narrow. I guarantee it.
8: 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And now, with our star, Gerald Moore, we return to the second act of Philip Marlowe and tonight's story, The Orange Dog.
0: I pointed my car toward the Wilshire Gardens, and a beautiful liar named Shelley Martin. I was sure of two things. The plates that long-haired Wise cracked about just before he piled me into a row of garbage cans were the engraved kind that counterfeiters use to make money the easy way. And second, both Longhair and Lou Horner were racing for the plates as well as the orange dog, which could be one and the same thing. But 20 minutes later, as I pulled up near Villa 12, which was strips of yellow light and raised voices drifting out of half-open Venetian blinds, I forgot about the gentleman involved and concentrated on a lady who didn't have a sister called Marion. I went around to the back of the villa where I found the service door unlocked and the kitchen beyond dark. And when I entered and quietly moved to a spot near the living room where I could see Shelley snapping at a pompous, excitable man with a red face,
2: I figured
0: that a little eavesdropping might pay off.
2: I'm here in Los Angeles. Is there anything wrong with that Mr. Horner?
9: Yes, everything. Why, I wouldn't even have known you were in town if I hadn't gone back to the place in Los Feliz where I saw you and some man having a delightful little chit-chat over the body of that T-man.
2: Treasury man?
9: Yes.
2: Is that who he was?
9: A meddlesome fool I caught snooping through my papers.
2: Then you killed him, Lou.
9: Of course I killed him. I had to. Now stop asking questions and get out of here. Because this is business, not pleasure, Shelley. And that leaves no room for you.
2: Or Marion.
9: What do you know about Marion?
2: Not enough. But what I do know, I don't like. Look, Lou, who is Marion, and what does she mean to you?
9: Marion means money to me, Shelley. Nothing more. So just leave me alone here so that I can make a call according to schedule.
2: But a call about... Lou.
9: What's the matter, Shelley?
2: Behind you, Lou. They're in the garden. Lou!
0: The bullet crashed through a closed window didn't stop until it got to Horner, who grabbed at his chest and dropped to the floor even before the glass quit flying. And by the time I got outside to where the shot had come from, I found nothing but a little wind rustling a lot of trees. When I got back to Shelley and the blood over Tweed on the carpet, Horner was already dead.
2: Marlowe. Marlowe, the man out there was Henry Peel.
0: Peel? Something in long hair and dirty clothes?
2: Yes, I met him in Horner's office once. Lou said he was a broker from Chicago.
0: Come on, both Peel and Horner are counterfeiters.
2: What? Lou, a counterfeiter?
0: That's right. Never mind the carefully arched eyebrows, honey. They mean nothing.
2: But, Marlowe, I swear I never knew that Horner was anything but a broker.
0: A broker maltreating poor sister Marion? You're a liar, Shelley.
2: About Marion, yes. I haven't even got a sister. But from there on out, I'm telling the truth, Phil.
0: Then tell some more and fast.
2: All right, here it is. Lou Horner's been my boyfriend.
0: And, checkbook?
2: For the past year and a half. But about a month ago, he suddenly stopped being very attentive. And I couldn't figure out why.
0: So you decided to keep your big blue eyes wide open, huh?
2: Exactly. And it paid off. Because I found out that, one, he had taken better than $20,000 out of his bank account. Two, that he was coming down here to Los Angeles.
0: And three, that an item named Marion might be beating your time.
2: Yes. And that part of it upset me plenty. Until 10 minutes ago. But then I found out that Horner here was a murderer, and that, Marlowe, I don't buy.
0: Three cheers for the all-American girl.
2: Oh, skip it, Marlowe. I'll live my way, you live yours.
0: Don't worry, honey. Nobody wants to change places with you. Hey. Hey, look. Why does Horner wear a little rubber band on his little finger, do you know?
2: Oh, he had a bad memory. He used every kind of gadget in the books to keep himself from forgetting things, especially numbers.
0: Yeah.
2: Well, for example, that rubber band might mean 10 o'clock.
0: How do you figure?
2: Like 5 and 5. The fingers on each hand, reading from left to right. He used things like that.
0: Yeah. Wait a minute.
2: Hmm?
0: Horner was going to make a call to Marion just now, and the message the T-man left was...
2: Call Marion tonight
0: about the orange dog of foe. Shelley, baby, where's your phone? Fast. Come on, it's 10:15 already.
2: Well, it's out there in the hall, Marlowe. Oh. What are you talking about?
0: A line, honey, a line on your ex-sister, Marion.
10: Saxon.
0: Ah. Lou Horner, Mr. Saxon. I know I'm some 15 minutes late with this call, but I'd still like to see you about the orange dog of foe.
10: Certainly, Mr. Horner. The orange dog is here, waiting for you.
0: Good. I'll be right over.
2: Hello, who is Mr. Saxon?
0: A man very close to a lot of trouble, Shelley. Now, look, you wait right here for the law, and in particular, one Lieutenant Ibarra. Tell him nothing but the truth about Horner and what he meant to you in dollars and cents, and you may be all right.
2: But where are you going, Marlowe?
0: To a curio shop on West 7th Street to see, among other things, the orange dog of foe.

0: you are the Mr. Hornet who called?
1: Yeah. Also the one who was here this afternoon, you remember?
0: Oh, yes.
1: Yeah, well, I'm sorry I didn't call you at 10, Mr. Saxon. According to schedule, I hope it hasn't inconvenienced you.
0: No, that's quite all right, Mr. Hornet. One moment, sir.
1: What's the matter? Is anything wrong tonight? You seem on edge, Mr. Saxon.
0: I am. So please, Mr. Horner, don't make a single stupid move.
1: What? Wait a minute. Why the gun, Mr. Saxon? I promise not to bite the orange dog.
0: You won't even touch the orange dog. Now, who are you?
1: Oh, we've been all through that. I'm Horner, Saxon. Lou Horner of San Francisco.
0: No, you're not. Horner would have had no reason to wander around curio shops as you did this afternoon, asking any and everybody about the orange dog. Now, once more, who are you, and where is the real Lou Horner?
1: All right, we'll take him in that order. I'm a private detective named Philip Marlowe, and Lou Horner's a corpse.
0: Hmm.
1: But also, I'm a good friend of yours, Saxon, because I'm going to give you a little bit of advice for free. Call it quits, Buster. You're licked.
0: What are you talking about, Marlowe?
1: A T for treasury man named Slade. Before he died, Saxon, he talked.
0: I see.
1: Yeah, and believe me, he said enough to put you away till orange dogs are as popular as lifesavers. And what do you say, Saxon? Do we play it smart?
0: Very well, Marlowe. We will play it smart. My kind of smart. Now, turn around and walk through that curtain there. I want to show you something.
1: Orange dog, maybe?
0: Yes. The orange dog of foe. I want you to see it for yourself before you die.
1: Saxon said die like it already happened. And after he relieved me of the comforting bulge of the gun in my pocket and marched me to a large, windowless room that was a little darker than the lining of an eight ball, he told me to stand very still. Then he turned on a single lamp that rested on a large, scarred table. And next to it, an ordinary shipping crate and cushioned on all sides by white wrapping paper, I finally saw the orange dog of foe. It was a porcelain lion, pop-eyed and majestic in a crazy way. And also it was colored orange, bright and clear. But now that I'd seen it, I knew that the next move was Saxon's. And I turned to face him. It was then that I noticed the black curtain behind him move slightly. And Longhair quietly stepped into the room. This Mr. Saxon did not know about.
0: Well, Marlowe, now that you have seen the orange dog for your first and last time, what do you think of it?
2: He thinks it's just Jim
0: what?
2: Dandy, mister.
0: What?
2: Now drop your gun before I blow the top of your head off. Go on, drop it. It's better. Now sit down there and stay put. You, Marlowe, get across the room.
1: Okay. Thanks for showing up, Peel, before Saxon here ran out of small jokes.
2: Don't kid yourself, Marlowe. I didn't just show up. I've been right behind you all the way. That's how I work.
1: So what do you want, Peel?
2: A couple of very fine engraved plates that I've been after for 6 months now.
1: Plates which could be in the orange dog of foe?
2: No place else but. Or did you think that maybe the late Mr. Horner wanted as an ornament?
0: But that's all it is. There are no plates in the orange dog. It is only a collector's item.
2: And you're a liar, Saxon. And I know the best way to prove that. Marlowe. Pick that thing up and toss it against the wall.
0: No, no, don't. I tell you, there's nothing in it.
2: Toss it, Marlowe. Go on.
1: Okay, Peel.
2: Now we'll see who's right about the plates being hit.
1: Nothing, huh, Peel?
2: Nah. Nothing. All right, Saxon, get up. I want to know what the plates are, so I'm going to count to three. That's how long you have to live if you don't tell me.
0: No, no. Peel, believe me, there are no plates.
2: One. Oh.
1: Hold it, Peel. Wait. Here are the plates. Here. In this jewel box. Look, right here. Under your nose.
0: Is he out, Marlowe?
1: Yeah, he's out all right. He took the light with him, too. Is there another lamp in here?
0: No, there isn't. Nor is there another gun.
1: Why, you stinking little... Wait a minute. Those sirens, Saxon, they're heading this way.
0: Police?
1: Yeah, the police. Looks like sooner or later everybody gets together in the back room at Saxon's,
0: but
1: huh?
0: But not everybody stays here, so I'll take this wrapping paper and leave now.
1: Wrapping paper? The stuff that was around the orange dog?
0: Yes, a sample of the best grade of counterfeiting paper made, Marlowe. And that's what Horner was supposed to buy, not plates. Those he got a month ago.
1: Still makes you a crook, Saxon, and one who'll never get past the front door.
0: Oh, no, we'll see about that. Marlowe!
1: Keep shooting, Saxon, in the dark. You got 4 shots left.
0: You filthy maggot!
1: Only one now, Saxon. That's number 6. You're through, Saxon. By the time Ibarra and his boys, plus a half a dozen very anxious T-men, got into the room, Saxon was already coming apart at the seams. After a half hour of steady questioning, he split wide open and led us all to a basement hideout where the T-men went wild over a few thousand sheets of A1 counterfeiting paper. But an hour later, after Peel, who admitted murdering Lou Horner, and Saxon, who was ready for the nearest straitjacket, were both in the lockup, there was still the problem of the glib blast from San Francisco. But finally, when Shelley, Lieutenant Ibarra, and I stood under the green light of the globe in front of police headquarters, I knew that the girl who technically was only guilty of withholding information from the police was not going to spend any time in the pokey. Because, after all, I was more or less guilty of the same thing. Besides, Lieutenant Ibarra was still interested in the others.
3: Well, Marlowe, it looks like the whole business actually boils down to a single transaction between Clay Saxon, who had the counterfeiting paper, and Lou Horner, who was supposed to buy it.
1: That's right, Ibarra. But Horner, who must have made his contact with Saxon via some middleman in San Francisco, only had a telephone number and the password, the Orange Dog of Foe, to work on here in L.A.
3: But how do you get hold of that number, Phil?
1: From the message the T-man left before he died.
4: You mean you actually called someone named Marion?
1: No, honey. I just dialed Marion. Hmm? M-A, Madison. R-I-O-N, 7466. Madison, 7466. You get it?
4: Yeah. Another one of Horner's screwy memory tricks. Like the rubber band on his 10th finger.
3: Hey, that's pretty good, Phil.
1: Ah, it's an old gimmick, really. I read it in a dozen detective stories.
3: What do you know? Maybe I ought to read some of those. Well, good night, fella. Look for you tomorrow.
1: Good night, Lieutenant. Well, Shelley, do I show you the way home?
4: No, Marla. Aren't you hungry or thirsty or something?
1: Yeah, I guess I am at that.
4: Well, I know just the place for us, darling.
1: Oh?
4: It's a cute little place right smack in the middle of Chinatown.
1: Well, we got through a small Chinese dinner without seeing or hearing from a single Orange Dog. And when it came time to leave, I was thinking that Shelley wasn't really too bad a kid at that. So when she left the table to powder her nose, I started to make plans. But when she got back, I forgot about them because in the meantime, she'd run into an old friend. Yeah, a rich old friend who was all alone in the big city. I said I didn't mind taking a rain check when she explained that he was from Kansas City and a broker at that. He certainly was overweight. Too much steak and potatoes. Steak and potatoes. Wonder if Lindy's is still open.

0: The Adventures of Philip Marlowe, created by Raymond Chandler, stars Gerald Moore and is produced and directed by Norman MacDonald. Script is by Mel Donnelly, Robert Mitchell, and Gene Levitt. Featured in the cast were Francis Robinson, Edgar Berrier, Tony Barrett, Lou Krugman, and Ed Begley. Lieutenant Detective Ibarra is played by Jeff Corey. The special music was by Richard Oront. Be sure and be with us again next week when Philip Marlowe says...
1: I was hired to find a blackmailer, and I did. But first I found a badly beaten Adonis, a Jezebel with an accent, and a man who had been an easy mark for murder.

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0: 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You just heard an episode of Philip Marlowe, which originally aired Saturday, January 22nd, 1949, titled The Orange Dog, from the ABN Reel-to-Reel Library. Here's an episode of Let George Do It, which originally aired Monday, November 13th, 1950, titled Angel's Grotto.
1: Personal notice, danger's my stock and trade. If the job's too tough for you to handle, you got a job for me, George Valentine. Write full details.

0: Standard Oil Company of California, on behalf of independent Chevron gas stations and Standard stations throughout the West, invites you to Let George Do It. Angel's Grotto, another adventure of George Valentine.
1: Dear Mr. Valentine, you are fired. I know that's a clumsy way to put it, but I've been a nurse too many years to learn parlor diplomacy. Besides, you've been here at the Grotto Farmhouse for almost a day now, and you haven't found anything. Not a single thing. Not that you should have. Perhaps I was just hysterical this morning when I called you out here. But now even the police seem to agree, don't they? Mr. Moraga's death last evening was an accident. Yes, an accident. And so much as I appreciate your coming to help, why should you stay on? Sincerely, Emma.

0: Oh, Miss Flood. Miss Flood.
1: Yes. Oh, Mr. Valentine.
2: Oh, here you are. We've been looking all over.
1: Did you get my note?
2: Yes, back at the house, but we wanted to...
1: I don't like it back there. I came
0: Look,
1: out
0: Miss Flood, I was a little surprised. After all, I've barely even had a chance to talk to you since we got here.
2: You see, there's very little factual evidence of any kind.
1: Here. Did you check here? There might have been fingerprints on the handrail that might show...
0: No, we checked all that. Best fingerprint man in the state found nothing to prove anything, not even on the wheelchair. No sign of a struggle.
1: He hated that wheelchair. Imagine a man only 45 who usually couldn't sit still for a minute, having to spend 6 months in that thing. It was from a sailing accident. The bone wouldn't heal.
0: Uh-huh.
1: Most of the nurses were scared to death of him. But he liked me, because I wasn't good looking and I didn't have an eye on his purse. And he had told me about this grotto.
2: The Angel's Grotto. Beautiful, isn't it? All that moss and fern.
1: Yes. I saw it first about the same time yesterday. I just brought him out from the train, and he had to come here first thing, even before supper.
0: Did you try to find the angel like we did?
1: Oh, it's just legend. Indians who used to work at the mission across the ranch. The Angel of Stone, they say. Crossed by the waterfall, I guess.
0: Yeah. Only it's like all those things, huh? The face in cloud, the mountain shaped like a man's head. You can never really see it.
1: The Angel of Death. He used to come out here and just sit when he was a little boy, you know. Was all so different then, he said. The farm, I mean. Just a place in the woods. And an exciting, scary grotto for boys to tell stories about and dare each other to come close to the edge. They were lovely boys, I guess. Herman hadn't met the bottle and the blondes yet. And that whiny stepbrother who still lives here was just like the real brothers.
2: And John hadn't taken up sailing or broken hip or even gone out to the city to build his steel mills to become the richest man in the state.
1: Why?
0: All been murdered.
1: Mr. Valentine.
0: All right, lady, we're sorry. We know you're upset. Anyway, there aren't any facts. But last night at supper, well, those guys aren't boys anymore, are they?
1: He hated his family. He said this was the last time he'd ever come back.
0: You want the rest of it? If you're going to fire me, you want my report, why I say murder?
1: Go on.
0: Well, you were there, you and he and the boys last night, remember? You were all sitting around the table.
3: Business tonight. I don't want to talk anything. I'm tired. Emily, have you done my unpacking yet?
1: Well, I thought as soon as supper is over, while you sit outside for a while...
4: Sure, your nurse will take care of things, John. Here, have another glass of wine. It's special.
3: No, I said.
5: Well, the farm isn't business. I only waited till you came, John, to talk about buying a new tractor instead of running.
3: Oh, for the love
4: of... Leave him alone, Jake. He's tired. Can't you hear what
5: he
4: said?
5: Well, I got a setter coming around tonight. Got to get out there and help her with the pups. I only thought if he could spare $1,000 or
4: so... Leave him alone. Jake, you'll just never understand us businessmen.
5: Well, farm's a farm. You can't operate
3: stop
5: on that.
3: Stop it, both of you, stop it. I came here for a one-day visit, that's all. That day starts tomorrow.
4: Well, sure, Johnny, sure, we understand. I don't come out to the old place often myself, but a little reunion is different, huh?
3: No. I wish I'd stayed in Florida.
4: Don't blame you. All those classy nurses...
1: Please. Mr. Moraga.
5: Well, Johnny, I know the farm isn't very important anymore to you, but all I wanted to say was...
4: Oh, get out to your barn. Go be a midwife, whatever it is. Now, you nurse, see if you can't give the

0: Wheelchair doesn't make a guy like me very friendly, but I mean it. I'm moving to Florida for good. Only, well, we'll talk tomorrow, huh?
1: Sure, Johnny, sure. Sure, we understand.
0: No, you don't. You're going to work for a living, Herman. Well, what's the matter with you, Jake?
2: Huh?
0: Earn your own tractor. Me? I'm tougher than all of you, I guess. Well, what's the matter? Want to murder me or something? Well, come on, come on. Say something.
3: Want to murder me or something? And then, Miss Flood, you brought John Moraga out in his wheelchair to sit in the evening air. And you went back to do the unpacking and clean up the dishes for Mary, the cook, who was out helping Jake. Brother Herman, he went to his room, so the testimony says, where he drank that wine all by himself. Jake, he came out and smoked a cigarette for a while with the impatient invalid. Then went to the barn and was busy for some time delivering a litter of puppies.
4: Your testimony is very complete, Mr. Valentine.
3: So what? So, 10 o'clock, you came out to bring Mr. Moraga in for the night. And he was missing. Because around 9 o'clock, according to police reports, the doctors, his wheelchair parked here overlooking the grotto where you left him got a little bit too close to the edge.
4: Look out, George! Oh. But there wasn't any evidence. You couldn't find anything.
3: No. No, no evidence to show whether the brakes just slipped and the wheelchair rolled over, or whether Mr. Moraga was pushed off the edge. 200 feet down to the rocks.
4: All those hatreds and everything. Even motives. Everybody's story seemed to check.
3: Yeah, that's it. Nothing so far can be proved.
4: Mr. Valentine, you kicked that rock just now to see how I would react.
3: Maybe.
4: Well, I think you should understand there won't ever be any evidence. His death was an accident. I believe that now. So get out. Get out.

0: Johnny couldn't have been too surprised, Mr. Valentine. Said he saw the angel clear as death. Omen, I guess you'd call it. We smoked a cigarette together down there, you know, half hour before his death.
1: Surprised at what, Jake?
0: Huh? Well, a brake slipped on his chair, don't you think? You figure he was unconscious when it happened.
2: We don't even know that. Look, we're leaving. I only asked...
0: His own fault in one way. Had a fixation on that place, he did. Ought to be the devil's grotto, I always claimed. Or maybe we could blast the marble and make a quarry.
3: You see me, Mr. Valentine?
2: Oh, yes, Mr. Moraga. Look, Jake, do you mind...
0: Sure, Mr. Valentine, sure. Got to see about...
2: Mr. Moraga, testimony showed that last night your brother called you vice president in charge...
3: In charge of gas and wind. Yeah. Old Johnny was the only one who had any brains or anything.
2: Are you part owner of the Moraga Steel Mills or just a paid employee?
3: You mean am I just the boss's brother? Yeah. Yes, if you like.
2: Uh-huh. And now that he's dead,
3: Weren't you leaving, Mr. Valentine? Oh, no, don't get me wrong. Jake and I, we appreciate what you've done. But also we're tired of everybody looking cross-eyed at the guys who benefit. I should have told that nurse she was being officious to get you up here in the first place.
1: She was badly upset.
3: Well, so am I. Johnny was my brother. Ah, these little nurses who get more conscientious the richer the patient is.
4: Oh, how dare you!
5: Harry, listen to me.
2: What in the name?
4: I will not, and I won't leave here until
5: I'm sorry. I'm sorry. I didn't mean to hit you, but you can't talk like that to me.
4: I'll talk any way I please. I've been here 15 years. I'll call you all the names I
5: stop
4: can.
5: Stop it, I said, stop it.
3: All right, nursey, now cut it out. Cut it out. What'd she do to you, Mary?
4: What'd she do?
5: Don't look at me that
3: Miss
5: way.
3: Flood?
2: Hey, easy, please.
4: Miss Flood. Know what she was up to, Mr. Moraga? She was firing me. Yes, she fired me.
3: You?
4: She.
3: You what? Now, look here, Miss Flood. You've been fucking
2: Take it easy, will you? Here, Emily, you're all right.
5: It was the way she looked. The way she... I'm sorry, Mary. I didn't mean
4: to... You see, Mr. Moraga, I happened to overhear this young lady and a policeman talking.
5: No.
2: You just found out the nurse is really a wife, eh, Mary?
1: What's that, George?
2: Just guessing. But it would explain why she could try to fire you, Mary. Why you laugh at the word miss.

0: Not to mention some things John Moraga said last night. Why just a nurse should be so curious and hire me
1: and
0: try...
1: You mean this mousy little flat-heeled...
2: Yes. We were married a week ago in Florida. I did tell the police, Mr. Valentine. I wanted to tell you, but I wanted to wait until... Oh, just because I'm his nurse and he was wealthy. Just because... Stop looking at me like that.
3: Nobody's looking any way they shouldn't.
1: I wondered what his big announcement today was going to be. What made that hot-headed sucker want to sell his business, cut us off, go gallivanting off?
2: Get out of here! Every one of you! This is my house now. Get out!
1: So you married a week and now he's dead.
2: Yes. He's dead. He's dead. Don't look that way. Can't you understand? I loved him. And he loved me.
1: Don't give me that.
2: Oh, I wish I were dead, too. Leave me alone or I will be. I will be!
1: Yes. A good act.
0: Good act, Mr. Moraga? Are you changing your mind? I thought you were so sure your brother's death was an accident.

0: In just a moment, we will return to tonight's adventure of George Valentine. Tonight, we present another first-hand report on new RPM motor oil, the oil that doubles engine life between major overhauls due to lubrication. Tonight, you'll go with our scientists test by test as they explore the chemistry of motor oils with a new atomic tool in search of the formula for new RPM. By special transcription now, we take you to the Richmond Laboratories of California Research Corporation. The next voice you hear will be Senior Research Engineer H.F. Galindo.
1: The test engines you hear running in the background are equipped with piston rings, which we had specially treated at the Oak Ridge plant of the Atomic Energy Commission. Geiger counters connected to these engines measure the fine particles of treated metal worn from the atomic ring as that wear takes place. We're using rigid temperature controls to get the exact simulation of the toughest engine wear conditions your car gets, the normal, everyday short hops, the stop-and-go traffic driving. We call it cold operation. Two of my colleagues, Harold Vick, engine operator, and Jess Sanders, lead engine mechanic, have filled the crankcase of each of our test engines with a different experimental motor oil formula. These experimental oils, by the way, are a few of the hundreds actually used during nearly 2 years of development. Now let's listen to the Geiger counters as they click off the performance of one of our earlier formulas compared with a recent one. Bear in mind that the slower the counter clicks, the less the wear that is taking place. No, that's too fast. Too much wear. That formula couldn't do the job. Now listen to this. It slowed way down. Yes, that's it. Hear the very slow, measured clicking of the Geiger counter? That oil formula hit an all-time low count on wear rate. It's the one which eventually proved to be the best. The one which, after lots of road testing, we finally released as the new RPM.
0: The new RPM. An oil so superior that it doubles engine life between major overhauls due to lubrication. It's yours today at independent Chevron gas stations and standard stations where they say and mean we take better care of your

0: And now, back to tonight's adventure of George Valentine. Angel's Grotto, place of great beauty, a place where a man fell 200 feet to his death on the rocks below. A man in a wheelchair, sitting alone in the moonlight. But, according to the police, that death was an accident. There's no further reason for you to stay around. Still, if your name is George Valentine, well, what can you do except stall for time, pretend you can't start your car?
1: Say, look, Jake, is there some rope around here? I may need it when the mechanic comes to give me a tow.
2: In the shed over there, help yourself.
1: Oh, okay, thanks.
2: Get out of the way. Good idea. So that fool Emily won't hang herself. There's a good one.
1: Come on, Brooksy. Let the rest of them think we've gone. You realize how short our time is?
3: You mean what he just said about Emily? George, I want to go back in and talk to
1: her. No, Brooksy, we got to find evidence before somebody else gets murdered.

0: Yeah, these are the tracks, all right, Brooksy. And here's where the wheelchair stood.
1: George, you and the police went over it inch by inch.
0: Well, Jake gave me an idea. He was wondering earlier if John Moraga was conscious when he fell, remember?
1: Yes.
0: Okay, now look, I'm John Moraga. I'm in a wheelchair, see, and I'm sitting here. I'm a strong guy.
1: Strong? George, John had been laid up for 6 months.
0: Well, that's not long enough to break down a dynamo like him. The point is, when he was sitting here, it would have been pretty hard to take him by surprise.
1: You mean somebody slugged him first?
0: I don't know. There's no sign of a struggle. Police thought he might have fallen asleep.
1: George, suppose he'd been drugged.
0: Huh?
1: I mean, remember that wine last night at...
0: Oh, yeah, I thought of that. It was like everything else. Nothing left to show. Nothing left but the tracks of the two wheels here. And hey, Brooksy, look. They just go in practically a dead straight line all the way out to the edge and over. Okay, Brooksy, throw me that rope there.
1: Oh, George.
0: It's all right now. It's all right. This tree will hold me.
1: George.
0: Just take it easy, will you? There we are. This is one thing we didn't check.
1: But they combed every rock down below there.
0: When I kicked that rock loose this afternoon, remember what happened? It bounced. Okay, I'll find out what happened last night, and I won't bounce either. I hope.

0: Hey, Brooksy. I can see the angel from down here. Yeah, it really does look like one, you know. Across by the...
1: George, your rope's twisted.
0: I'm all right. There's some stuff to hang on to here. Angel of death, huh?
1: I can't even see you anymore.
0: Brooksy.
1: What'd you say, George?
0: Hey, not so loudly. I was just looking down before. It's a watch.
1: What?
0: No. Piece of watch chain. Sure, he did hit here before he dropped to the rocks. I thought so, the way the cliff curves out.
1: It's... Don't go any farther. What if he did lose part of his watch chain? It doesn't tell you anything
0: about...
1: Oh,
0: doesn't it? Hooked on a little twig, some scrub trees here growing in a crevice. Well, you know, it doesn't have any bark. Yeah, that's right, two places here, no bark. I'll tell better in the daylight. Brooksy, there are kick marks, too. He grabbed here as he fell. Must have hung on for some time, several minutes maybe, before his strength gave out.
1: Somebody's coming, George.
0: Mayday. Hey, I called you, but I didn't hear you answer.
1: Well, I went to see George. Listen.
0: Listen what?
1: Well, it's gone now.
0: Okay, come on. Get this rope out of sight. Here, duck back here.
1: Yeah.
0: In the bushes. That's better.
1: George, I hate high places. You're crazy.
0: But I learned something, Brooksy. The fact he clung there proves John Moraga was conscious. He couldn't have grabbed on there unless he was perfectly all right when he went over.
1: He wasn't slugged, doped, anything.
0: Just pushed.
1: But those straight line tracks.
0: Well, I can think of a person he might have trusted. Never guess what was going to happen until the last minute.
1: Oh, George, any of them could have come down here without being seen. His shouts when he was hanging there wouldn't have been heard.
0: Oh, Brooksy, look, stop evading it. You know who I'm talking about. All those tears don't hide her motive.
1: George, I just can't believe that a girl would...
0: Yeah. You see what I see? Little Emily.
1: George, she's crying. That's what I heard before.
0: Yeah. Walking like she didn't know where she was.
1: George, she wished she were dead, too. She was hysterical, but she said
0: I'm
1: she...
0: like Jake. I didn't take it seriously.
1: She's going where we were. George, grab her.
0: No,
1: she's
0: no,
1: gonna...
0: stop.
2: Emily?
1: Oh, you stunned me.
2: Oh? I didn't mean to.
1: It's Herman.
2: Beautiful night, isn't it?
1: Mr. Moraga.
2: What are you doing down here, anyway?
1: You know, don't you? Why do you ask?
2: Well, I didn't believe it. Good-looking girl like you with her head on her shoulders would seriously think of carrying out a threat
1: you
2: like...
1: You think I'm ugly. You said so. A stupid, flashy old nurse.
2: Uh-huh. Oh, well, really, it isn't
1: any... No, stay where you are. I don't think there's room for both of us here, Mr. Moraga.
2: All right.
1: I loved your brother. I loved John. I'm 35. I'm not pretty. I know what I am. But he loved me, too.
2: Now.
1: Please don't touch me. Don't come any closer.
2: Oh, it's all right. I know how you feel. It was an accident.
1: Leave me alone.
2: Well, just an accident, that's all.
1: I told you. Don't touch me.
2: Well.
1: You big fat fool! You walked right into it, didn't you?
3: Look out, my arm.
1: I've handled patients 10 times as tough as you are.
3: My arm. Look out, the edge is right.
1: What I said, didn't you? Believe I'd come down here and be thinking of jumping when it's you who's going
3: to go. Right.
0: Come on, Bessie, step on it. He's the one who's liable to be killed.
1: I'll see you.
0: Get back here, I said. Get back.
1: Let go of me.
0: Okay, sister.
4: What happened?
0: All right. Oh. Take it easy, all of you.
2: Lord, what's the matter with
1: her? She's all right, George. Let go. Leave me alone.
2: She would have killed me. She was trying to push me.
0: I know. We saw
1: it. We thought it was going to be the other way around.
2: Oh?
1: It never occurred to me. She has the same motive for getting rid of you, Mr. Moraga. You're the only real brother. You're in her way, too.
4: Herman, for the love of Pete, why the crazy little fool?
1: I thought that she was...
2: Shove me. What she tried.
0: Why, will you please stop it? Yeah. Yeah, that's right. We prevented a murder. Now I can prove it. Murder number 2.
4: Hey, did you find out something?
1: Mr. Ballinger!
0: Lady, will you stop crying for 1 minute, please? I didn't say you killed your husband. You didn't kill John Moraga.
1: George.
0: Emily, the tragedy we prevented tonight was you killing for vengeance because you thought the murder would never be solved.
1: Herman did it. I was yours.
0: The police couldn't find any clues for you, but you were like I was. You knew it had to be murder, and so you tricked Herman into following you down here. The only trouble was when you tried to take the law in your own hands, you picked the wrong person.
1: What?
0: Yeah, that's right. He didn't do it. He's demonstrated that pretty well right now, hasn't he? Only, what's your name, Cook? Mary?
1: Oh.
0: Did you ever see the angel?
5: Did I? What?
0: Come on, the angel on the rocks. You've lived around here 15 years, you said. You've heard the legend.
5: Oh, that. No, I don't know what you're talking about.
2: There's no angel in the rocks, Valentine.
0: Yes, there is. Because I saw it. And John Moraga said he saw it, too.
1: Oh, no. No, he
0: After
1: didn't.
0: You left him down here, Emily, he supposedly said it while smoking a cigarette. With you, Jake.
4: Now, wait a minute. I never said it.
0: Oh, yes, you did.
5: I remember it, George.
0: And that was your mistake. Because, Buster, that angel turns out to be a real angel of death. You can't see that rock formation from any place except halfway down a straight cliff. No wonder the Indians had a legend. So when could John possibly have seen it except when he was climbing down there after he'd been shoved, clinging there, hanging there? Why did John scream out that he saw the angel? Was he pleading with you to help him? And did you just stand there and laugh at him, Jake?
4: No, you're crazy. Me, I'm just a farmer.
0: Sure, you're a big, strong guy. And that's why the tracks of the wheelchair were nice and straight, Brooksy. A man strong enough could just tip it back, load and all, and give it a roll.
4: You listen to me. I was up with that setter of mine. I was clean out in the barn. Mary, help me.
0: Mary, do you know what the penalty is for providing a false alibi in a murder case?
5: No, I don't even know what you're talking
0: about. You'd better tell me fast, lady, how many of those puppies you delivered.
1: Mr. Valentine,
0: how much of that 2 hours Jake really spent with you in that barn?
1: Oh.
4: Hey, get her, she's running.
0: No, we'll get her all right.
4: I don't believe anything, that dumb old thing.
0: That's all, Jake.

0: angels got him. And the angel really did solve it.
1: Well, Brooksy, the weak-kneed accomplice didn't help Jake much.
0: Mary wasn't really mixed up in...
1: But she started the ball rolling. Nothing else he could do but confess after that. I suppose she wanted to keep the farm as much as he did. And Moraga was going to take it away, sell everything.
0: Mm-hmm. And to think it all started with our being fired. Emily tried to do it the right way, George. She hired you to find evidence of what she thought had happened.
1: Yeah, by woman's intuition. So, just on the basis of that, she tries to play angel of destruction, of vengeance.
0: It's crazy and wrong. But she loved John Moraga. Those tears were all true. Hmm. She told us how much she loved him. First and only love of her life. I could tell. And he loved her just as much.
1: I know. Love, love, love. Hey, how come you're such an authority on the subject, Brooksy?
0: With you around, I'll be darned if I know.

Tonight, you heard firsthand how new RPM motor oil was developed years ahead of its time. Only the new atomic research tools of our scientists could make possible this remarkable motor oil progress. 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And it doubles protection against acid, corrosion, gummy carbon, and varnish. 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

0: 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Robert Daly is starred as George with Virginia Gregg as Brooksy. Let George Do It is written by David Victor and Jackson Gillis and directed by Don Clark. Jeanette Nolan was heard as Emily, Larry Dobkin as Herman, Bob Griffin as Jake, Bill Boucher as John, and Noreen Gamil as Mary. 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Your announcer, John Heaston. 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

0: I am the Whistler, and I know many things, for I walk by night. I know many strange tales hidden in the hearts of men and women who have stepped into the shadows. Yes, I know the nameless terrors of which they dare not speak.
1: Yes, friends, it's time for The Whistler, rated by independent research the most popular West Coast radio program. And remember, let every traffic signal remind you, with new Signal gasoline, you do go farther than ever. Look for the familiar big yellow and black circle sign that identifies those popular Signal service stations throughout the West from Canada to Mexico. And now, The Whistler's strange story, The Witness at the Fountain.
0: There were two things about Randy Dean that set him apart from the rest of the world. Basic inner things that made him different. The first one was clear enough on first meeting. He was a newspaper columnist, of course, but in a world of happy-go-lucky newspaper men, Randy was careful and methodical, living his life according to plan, scheduling each day down to the minute. No, there was nothing slovenly or happy-go-lucky about Randy. He'd mentally blueprinted his future on the first day he went to work on the Harristown Tribune some years before, and had set to work building his career like a ship. In the course of construction, naturally enough, he came to New York, took a position on the Star Express, and, according to plan, married the publisher's daughter. And now, though he was a syndicated columnist at the top of the ladder, he saw no reason to let down. The methodical planning, the schedule, still went on, from major events at the newspaper right down to the problem of his white shirts.
2: Cynthia! Cynthia, where are you? Cynthia!
3: Yes, Randy?
2: Come here a moment, will you?
3: Just a minute. Put the aides on, will you, Anna? Mr. Dean will be ready for breakfast.
4: Yes, dear?
2: It's 7:55.
4: You're behind schedule.
2: I've been looking for a white shirt for the past 10 minutes. Where did Anna put them?
4: Oh, I forgot to tell you, dear. She didn't send them out to the laundry until Friday.
2: Friday? They go out on Wednesdays. She knows that.
4: You have to make allowances, dear. After all, the poor girl's just become engaged.
2: Hang it, Cynthia. Her engagement has nothing to do with it. The point is that white shirts are scarce as hen's teeth, and unless she sends them out on Wednesday when she's supposed to...
4: Not so loud. She'll hear you.
2: I don't care if she does. It's about time somebody talked to her. It's only the shirts. My gray sharkskin suit is still hanging in the closet.
4: What about that?
2: It's Monday, darling. My suits go to the cleaners Monday morning. I've told her a dozen times.
4: But you won't wear it again for weeks.
2: I want it ready when I need it.
4: All right, dear. I'll tell her. Now, you won't say a word to her about it at breakfast, will you?
2: Oh, very well, Cynthia.
4: I'll go and see how your eggs are coming.
2: All right. Oh, Cynthia.
4: Yes?
2: No 2.5-minute eggs this time. 3.
0: Yes, that was one of the unusual things about Randy Dean, the public one. The other, the private one, was even more unusual, for Randy was basically a criminal. The reason, for example, that he was so irritated about his shirts and his sharkskin suit became clear that very afternoon in the American wing of the Metropolitan Museum of Art. He was sitting inconspicuously with a dapper little gray-haired man before a painting by Gilbert Stuart, properly attentive as the guide discussed its merits before a small group of spectators.
5: In the portrait of Washington, perhaps his most famous, we find Stuart at his best. The delicacy of line, the careful delineation of character, expression, and so on. Let's pass on now to another example of the artist's work, the portrait of John Jay. Are you coming, gentlemen?
2: No, thank you. We'll sit here a moment longer, if you don't mind.
5: All right.
2: Let's get it over with, Broden. How much this time?
6: $2.50, naturally.
2: That's what I thought. Here you are.
6: Thanks. Going to have to raise it, you know. Inflation.
2: Raise it all you want. You'll still get $2.50.
6: A rash statement, Mr. Dean, if I've ever heard one. You'll pay what I ask when I ask it. I have a career, too, you know.
2: Oh, career?
6: A more honorable one than yours, at that. At least it didn't include the murder of my first wife as the most convenient way of marrying a newspaper. And poison at that. The lowest form of murder, Mr. Dean.
2: Be quiet, will you?
6: Oh, we're quite alone, Mr. Dean. And I feel like talking. Yes. I had a career in mind, too. You see, I didn't plan to spend the rest of my days as a laboratory technician in a coroner's office. So when the post-mortem was called on the death of the first Mrs. Dean and I discovered poison in her stomach, I said to myself, Broden, here's opportunity knocking on the door like a woodpecker. No use sending the poor man off to the gallows. He'll be grateful to you. Be happy to support you the rest of your life.
7: You're a born optimist, aren't you?
6: I'm thoroughly practical, Mr. Dean. And what with living costs rising and all that, I'm afraid beginning next week it'll be $350.
7: What?
6: Right?
7: I'll have to think it over.
6: Otherwise, I simply write a letter back to Harristown. They'd be only too happy to exhume the body of poor Mrs.
2: That's
6: Dean.
2: That's enough.
6: All right. Now, where will I meet you next week?
7: I'll call you. Just tell me where I can reach...
6: Oh, no. I'll call you, Mr. Dean. Good day.

0: Yes, Randy. Mr. Broden had a blueprint for his future, too. And for more than 4 years now, you've been meeting him secretly once a week. First it was $100, then $200. Next week, $350. And all he has to do is remind you of the first Mrs. Dean to make you, cooperate. Yes, in his way, Mr. Broden is just as meticulous as you are. He realizes, of course, that his career depends upon yours. And he's been very careful to keep your meeting secret, so that nobody has the slightest suspicion that any connection between the two of you exists. That fact suddenly becomes important a few days later. Terry Lund of the Homicide Department is your guest for lunch at the press club. And of course, he falls back on his favorite subject, crime detection.
1: I'm afraid I don't get it, Terry. What do you mean, murder is a paradox?
2: It's very simple. The more effort you put into it, the more you try to cover up your tracks, the easier it is for us to come up with the answer.
1: Oh, now, wait a minute, Terry.
2: No, it's a fact, so help me. I've seen it happen hundreds of times. The Fancy Dan kind of killer is a lead pipe cinch. It's the stupid ones that worry us.
1: What do you mean by that?
2: Well, we start with a corpse, right?
1: Yeah.
2: First, we identify the guy.
1: Mm-hmm.
2: Next, we start looking for motives.
1: Yeah.
2: Connections between the corpse and the people who might have reason to kill him.
1: Right.
2: Now, that's where the stupid criminal gives us a headache.
1: Huh?
2: Oh, sure, you're a newspaper man. You ought to know that. Just look at the dozens of little three-line fillers that you throw in at the bottom of the columns in the back of the paper. Unidentified robbery victim, man found in alley, suspected suicide on beach.
1: Yeah?
2: Why, every one a case where some stupid bohunk just walked up to someone he'd never seen before and slugged him and walked away. So there we are, standing around a corpse, all dressed up and no place to go. You get it?
1: I never thought of it in that way. You know, that's interesting, Terry. I might do a column on it.
2: You better let me read it first.
1: No connection, no motive.
2: Tell you what I'll do. I'll give you a ring next time we run into one. Let you in on it firsthand. How about it?
1: Well, thanks, Terry. Thanks. I'd like to get in on one firsthand.
0: No connection, Randy. No way you could possibly be implicated should your friend, Mr. Broden, find himself in one of those little three-line fillers at the bottom of page 8. It suddenly seems so simple that you wonder why you balked at murder a second time. Why you submitted to Mr. Broden's demands for 4 long years. And at that point, you make up your mind. The next meeting with Mr. Broden will be his last. As usual, his call comes in late Saturday evening and you're ready for it.
1: But I tell you, I'm all tied up, Broden, until 11 Sunday night. I can't meet you at all, unless, of course, you can make it rather late.
3: I see. How late?
1: 11:15. But that's ridiculous. Why not make
3: I'll meet you at 11:15.
1: But don't you think it would
3: It's settled, Mr. Dean. Now, where?
1: Well, how about the fountain in Jackson Park?
3: Okay. You realize, naturally, that it's an ungodly hour. I trust it won't happen again.
1: Don't worry, Broden. I can almost promise you it won't happen again.

0: With the prologue of The Witness at the Fountain, the Signal Oil Company brings you another strange tale by The Whistler. But now here's a question for you drivers to try your wits on. What three things can your speedometer tell you? Three, that is. Now, let's see, whom shall I ask? Oh, here's Virginia Gregg, one of Hollywood's most charming radio actresses. What would your answer be, Virginia?
1: Well, let's see, Marvin. Your speedometer tells you how fast you're going.
0: That's one.
1: And your speedometer tells you how far you've gone.
0: That's two.
1: But that third thing your speedometer tells you... You've got me there. What is it?
0: You mean you didn't know that your speedometer also measures the quality of the gasoline you're using?
1: Tell me more, Marvin.
0: Precisely what I plan to do. After all, isn't it only logical that a gasoline that gets more efficient performance from your motor also gets more miles from each gallon?
1: Yes.
0: Well, when science put amazingly increased power into today's Signal gasoline, they naturally gave you quicker starting, faster pickup, and quieter, higher anti-knock. And it's because of this improved performance that you now go farther than ever with Signal gasoline.
1: So that's why Signal says, look to your speedometer for the best proof of gasoline quality.
0: Right, for it takes extra quality to go farther, which explains why so many smart drivers are switching to Signal, the famous Go Farther gasoline. And now, back to the Whistler.

0: So you've finally made your decision, Randy. Mr. Broden's appointment with you at the fountain at Jackson Park at 11:15 Sunday night will be his last. No more secret meetings, no more blackmail, no more threats. And it'll be the stupid type of murder, the kind of crime Lieutenant Terry Lunn told you it was almost impossible to trace. The kind in which there is no connection between murderer and victim, no traceable motive. Because you're positive that no connection between you and Mr. Broden will ever come to light. Both of you have been too careful to keep it a secret. But murder, even the stupid kind, is a terrifying thing. And it's hard for you to keep your mind on your work during the next few days. Harder still to sleep at night. It takes all your time, doesn't it, Randy? Just thinking about it.
1: Randy.
2: Huh?
1: What's the matter, dear? You almost jumped out of your chair.
2: You startled me. I was just thinking about Monday's column.
1: Well, we should forget that old newspaper for 5 minutes. I'm getting worried about you. Randy, I was talking to Barbara Melvin today. She and Jimmy are coming over Sunday night, you know.
2: What? What did you say?
1: The Melvins, dear. You knew they were coming for dinner Sunday night.
2: You didn't tell me anything of the kind.
1: I'm sorry, Randy.
2: They'll have to make it another night.
1: But, dear, it's all set.
2: I'm sorry, Cynthia. Sunday night is out. I'm simply not up to having company for the rest of the week. I'm tired out, exhausted, terrible pressure at the office.
1: All right, Randy, dear. You don't have to explain. I understand.
2: I'm glad you do.
1: You don't have to tell me, Randy.
2: What? Tell you what?
1: Why you're acting this way. I'll simply tell the Melvins it will have to be another night. That's all.
0: Yes, Randy, it does make you a little jumpy, doesn't it? But you keep telling yourself it's worth it. That after Sunday night, you'll be a new man. And strangely, when Sunday finally arrives, you discover you're more relaxed, cooler than you expected to be. It's 6 o'clock when you stop at the corner drugstore on the way home for a box of sleeping powders.
3: Here you are, sir. That'll be 52.
2: You say this is perfectly harmless?
3: Sure. Wouldn't make a habit of it, though. Yeah, 55, 75, come on.
2: Tasteless, huh?
3: Almost. Might take it in orange juice or maybe wine.
2: Excellent dinner, dear. That steak was delicious.
1: You might tell Anna.
2: Hmm?
1: I think you've been very unreasonable with Anna during the past week,
2: You're
1: Randy.
2: You're perfectly right. I'll make it up to her right now. Anna! Anna!
4: Yes? Oh, your coffee. I forgot.
2: Oh, not at all, Anna. Not at all. I want to ask your forgiveness. Cynthia tells me I've been quite unreasonable, and I agree with her.
4: Mr. Dean, I don't know what to say.
2: Well, let me say it, then. I'm sorry.
4: It's quite all right, sir.
2: And now I think it's high time we did something about your engagement, Anna. A toast. That's it. A toast.
4: A toast?
2: You sit right down here in my chair. I'll go out in the kitchen and pour the wine.

0: Oh, my goodness, Randy, I don't know what's the matter with me. I'm dead to the world and it's only 9.
1: Where's Anna?
0: In bed. She gave up the ghost a half hour ago.
1: Well, might as well go to bed. I'm tired, too.
0: Oh, the wine, I suppose.
1: What?
0: Always affects me that way. You should know better than to give me wine. Come on, let's go to bed.
2: Yes, Randy, it must have been the wine. By 10 o'clock, Cynthia sound asleep. Both she and Anna would swear you were here all night. But it will never come to that, will it? The corridor's deserted when you quietly leave the apartment and tiptoe down the hall and ring for the automatic elevator.
1: Oh, confound it, wouldn't you know? What's keeping that elevator?
3: We're lost, Joe. Which way is the elevator?
4: Right around the corner of the arrival.
3: Okay, thanks a lot. We'll
1: thank heaven.
3: Oh, yeah, here we are. Hey, hold it, will you?
5: I guess somebody's in a hurry.
2: You wish you hadn't picked the fountain. It's too exposed. Lawn stretching in every direction from the path around it. The shrubbery and trees at least 50 yards away. But luckily, the light over the fountain is blown out. The darkness will cover you.
6: Dean, over here. Dark as pitch. Why in the world you ever picked a godforsaken place like this? It's the last time, Dean. If you think I'm going through with this again...
1: I told you it wouldn't happen again.
6: It better not happen again. Where's the money?
1: Here. You want to count it, I suppose?
6: Count it? I can't even see my hand in front of my...
1: I told you this was the last time, Broden.
2: It's all over now, Randy. You let him slump to the ground.
1: Yeah, Broden. The last time.
2: Now, his identification. The contents of his pockets. Suit label, laundry marks. It should only take you a minute. And then...
7: Down this way, Eddie, by the fountain.
8: Yeah.
2: No way to run, Randy. Lawn in all directions. He'd be sure to hear you. And then you see a park bench a few feet away at the edge of the path. It's your only chance.
7: Life, huh, Eddie?
8: What do you mean, great life?
7: Yo-ho, for the life of a night maintenance man, running around in the middle of the night hunting for blowing out bulbs.
8: You sense that light over the fountain?
7: Yeah.
8: I'll go back to the truck and get a lamp.
7: Check. Stone cold dirt in the market, stone cold dirt. Hey, what's the matter, pal?
1: Well, my friend here is... He's a little drunk, I'm afraid. I was walking him through the park, and I...
7: Ah, so help me, you're like all the rest of them. Now, that's no way to do, pal. You gotta keep him walking. You never sober a guy up by letting him pass out on you, sitting on a bench like that.
1: He'll be all right.
7: Oh, now, look, you're talking to an experienced drunk, brother. Yeah, let's walk him some more. Let me give him a hand.
1: Don't. I tell you, he'll be all right.
7: Oh, now, don't get sore about it. I'm only trying to help.
1: Just let me alone.
7: Well, you know, if it was me, I'd trot him around the fountain 4 or 5 times. And then you know what?
1: I don't care what. Please go on.
7: Then I'd dunk his head right in a fountain. Yeah, that'd snap it out of him. Like that. Hey, come on. Come on, let's give it a try.
1: Get away, I tell you, I...
9: Hey, Stan!
7: Yeah?
9: Ain't got no 300-watt bulb.
7: You sure?
9: Yeah.
7: He's nuts. There's a whole box of them there. Stick around, Pally. I'll be right back.
2: Your knees are so weak you can hardly get up off the bench as the night maintenance man walks back to his truck. You know you have about 30 seconds to get him across the lawn to the shrubbery, but somewhere you find the strength. The shrubbery seems a mile away, but finally you make it.
1: There. Drag him inside.
10: Oh, don't be that way, Julie. Come on, give us a little kiss, huh? I told you you're my big heart.
11: I
0: Art.
11: Huh?
0: Someone in the bushes.
11: Where?
0: Right over there.
5: Hey. Hey, who's there?
11: You sure?
0: I heard it.
5: Okay, my friend, I'm coming in there.
1: No, no.
5: There he goes. Fire.
2: Julie, there's a body in here. You thank heaven for the darkness. At least they couldn't see you. The maintenance man, that kid and his girl, they'll never be able to identify you in a million years, will they, Randy? An hour later, you're back in the apartment, safe in bed, with Cynthia sound asleep at the other side of the room. Still safe, Randy. Still no connection, no motive. Still safe. Still safe.
0: Randy, darling.
1: What? Oh, what time is this, Cynthia?
0: Well, I hope you don't mind, dear. I let you oversleep 45 whole minutes. You seem so exhausted.
1: Oh, yeah, I was exhausted.
0: Anna's bustling around in the kitchen now, getting your breakfast.
1: Well, better get up.
0: Randy, you're a sweetheart.
1: What?
0: You know, sometimes I tell myself I'm married to an old stick. Then you surprise me like you did last night, and I know I'm wrong.
1: Last night?
0: Why, you made a new woman out of Anna. It was a nice thing to do.
1: What are you talking about, Cynthia?
0: Apologizing to her that way, dear, and the wine. She was almost in tears.
1: Oh, that.
0: And believe me, it works. You don't catch flies with vinegar, you know. She got your cleaning off this morning right on the dot. And there's a big sign on the kitchen calendar. Laundry Wednesday.
1: Well, I hope she keeps it up. Better get going. I'm never going to get to work.
0: Oh, that reminds me, Randy.
1: Hmm?
0: Terry Lunn called.
1: What do you want?
0: Well, I don't know. I told him you were asleep, and he said to have you call when you got to the office.
1: That's all he said?
0: Why, yes. Is it that important?
1: Why?
0: You're white as a sheet.
12: Police headquarters, Sergeant Baker.
1: Lieutenant Lunn, please.
12: Just a minute. Lieutenant Lunn.
1: Terry, this is Randy Dean.
8: Well, Rip Van Winkle in the flesh. First time I ever caught you in the hay. What happened to that schedule?
1: Well, you better talk to Cynthia. She let me oversleep. What's on your mind?
8: Oh, our friend, the stupid murderer. You said something about wanting to get in on the next one.
1: Oh?
8: Yeah, we got one. Kind of bum example, but I thought you might be interested. Guy got knocked off by the fountain in Jackson Park last night. Strangled.
1: Oh, is that so?
8: Yeah.
1: You got any leads?
8: Leads? Brother, we got the guy.
1: What do you mean?
8: That's what I mean by a bad example. This time the killer was too stupid. Maybe you'd rather wait, Randy. Might be something more interesting turning up.
1: No, Terry. I'll be right over.
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14: 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Now, my car had scarcely come to a halt at the pump when the attendant wiped off the windshield. Now, then he asked about the air and water. After offering all the service he could, he finally got around to selling some gasoline. But perhaps this is not of the ordinary for a Signal dealer, as Signal seems to realize that the man at the pump is one of the most important men in the organization. The Signal dealer at 7318 Sunset Boulevard certainly lives up to your claims by showing as much interest in serving a customer as in selling him. It's a real pleasure to have your car serviced by dealers like this. And from now on, I'll be with Signal all the way.
13: Thank you, Mr. Stevens. Signal Oil Company is genuinely grateful for such expressions from the motoring public. Letters that make independent Signal dealers want to do an ever better job of caring for your car. And now, back to the Whistler.
2: There was no connection between you and Mr. Broden, Randy. You repeat it over and over in your mind as you hurry across town to Terry Lund's office in the homicide department. No connection. No way they could link you with the murder at the fountain in Jackson Park. And yet Terry told you just 15 minutes ago that they had the killer already. Some itinerant, perhaps. Some wayward bum who happened by at the wrong moment. Well, no matter. Mr. Broden is out of the way and a bum goes to the chair and that's that. 10 minutes later, you lean back in a chair and try and appear unconcerned as Terry goes over the story you knew
15: so
2: pretty well already.
15: Maintenance man sees the two of them sitting there on the bench. The killer pretends the dead man is drunk, you see? Oh, yes.
16: We just went over the records at the cleaning plant, Chief, and found out the cleaner the suit came from.
15: Oh, good. Where?
16: The elite cleaners on 86th Street. Shall I call him and get the guy's name?
15: No, we better go out there. Get a couple of men. We'll be down in a second. Mr. Dean will go out with us.
16: Right.
15: So the guy bluffs it out, and then when the maintenance man goes back to his truck, this guy tosses the body into some bushes and runs, leaving the world's best witness behind him at the fountain. That's what I mean by too stupid, you see.
1: Witness? What do you mean, a witness?
15: Yeah, he might as well have tied himself to that body with a pair of handcuffs. Well, come on, let's go.
1: Wait a minute, Terry. Tell me what...
15: He was all through the minute he left his suit at the cleaners this morning.
1: What do you mean, witness?
15: The bench, Randy, the park bench. With a nice coat of wet green paint.

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That whistle is your signal for the Signal Oil program, The Whistler. 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

0: 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Its title, The Witness at the Fountain. This episode of The Whistler originally aired Sunday, September 9th, 1951, 75 years ago today. Its title, Guilty Conscience.
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0: I am the Whistler, and I know many things, for I walk by night. I know many strange tales hidden in the hearts of men and women who have stepped into the shadows. Yes, I know the nameless terrors of which they dare not speak.
1: And now for the Signal Oil Company, the Whistler's strange story, Guilty Conscience.

0: sitting by the window of the streamliner as it sped through the night toward Los Angeles, Arthur Wilson seemed like any average middle-aged businessman. But there had been a time when Arthur Wilson was someone else. Jack Foley, convict. And though it had been 20 years ago, Jack Foley, now Arthur Wilson, would never forget it. The plaintive wail of the train whistle drifting back at him now somehow recalled that other time and place, exactly as if it were this moment. Perhaps it was because another whistle had marked the time when it all began. The night that Jack Foley was given a chance to reach out, to grasp a new life. That night, 20 years ago, in a prison machine shop.
1: That's all you guys. Clean up the shop.
2: Right.
3: Well, Dave, that about does it. This truck's practically got a new motor.
4: Yeah, she's in fine shape, Foley.
3: Yeah, well, come on, let's get this stuff cleaned up and then we can...
4: Foley.
3: Yeah?
4: Ignition keys. Hand them over.
3: What?
4: Look, I don't want any trouble. Give me the keys. I'm getting out of here.
3: You're not... Oh, now, wait a minute, Dave.
4: Shut up. It's all set. Evans and Harris are at the delivery gate. I'm picking them up with this truck and we're going out. You want to come along?
1: Hey, what's holding it up back there?
4: Make up your mind fully fast. That guard will be coming back here and I got to take care of him. Well, what do you say?
0: It happened suddenly, didn't it? An unexpected chance for freedom thrust into your hands. You had 3 more years to serve on your sentence for manslaughter. A sentence that was the result of a moment of blind, unreasoning rage, during which you killed your partner in an argument over $10,000 missing from your joint account. You knew where that money was, didn't you? Because you'd stolen it, put it safely away in another city. And once you'd made good your escape, you were certain you could get your hands on it. You had only an instant to make your decision. Finish your sentence or take a chance toward immediate freedom.
4: Come on, Foley. You're coming along, aren't you? The guard's on his way back here.
3: All right. I'm with you. Let's go.
5: Dave, the guard back there. You could have gone easier with him.
4: Maybe I should have let you do it. You killed a guy, huh?
5: You sure this is going to work?
4: Stop worrying, will you? I told you I took care of everything. Look up ahead. Evans and Harris waiting. And there's the gate guard out cold.
5: You better slow down. Dave, the alarm.
4: They'll never get us now. Swing on, you guys. We're not stopping. This is a one-way ride or not at all.

Now you're crossing the country again, this time in a deluxe train. A very different ride than the one you took that night 20 years ago. But when it was over, you were a free man, and with the help of the $10,000 you stole, Jack Foley Convict became Arthur Wilson, Bayview Retail Store proprietor. All through the years, your identity was never questioned. And now, many years later, you're able to journey toward Los Angeles to attend the wedding of your daughter Sally to Stephen Franklin, heir to the Franklin fortune, manufacturing interests. The prospect of a wealthy son-in-law carries interesting possibilities, doesn't it? The trip is uneventful, calm, the hour before the storm. But you have no way of knowing that.

0: And on an evening a week later, you're dancing with your daughter Sally at the palatial home of Mrs. Alice Franklin, mother of Sally's fiancé, Stephen Franklin.
1: Oh, Dad, isn't it wonderful? I'm so happy.
2: Yes, that's pretty obvious.
1: I guess I do show it. But the best part of the whole thing is you're here.
2: You think I'd miss it? My only child's wedding?
1: Do you like Stephen?
2: Of course. He's a great kid. You know, his mother seems quite nice, too.
1: Mrs. Franklin?
2: Mm-hmm.
1: Oh, she's swell, Dad. Come on, let's go join Stephen. He's in the library.
2: You can't leave that man of yours for 5 minutes, huh?
1: I'll leave him later for another dance with you.
2: All right, dear.
1: Oh, here we go.

0: Say, this is nice.
1: Yes, and it was a good excuse. I wanted to talk to you, Mr. Wilson, alone.
0: Oh?
1: This isn't easy for me to talk about, Mr. Wilson, but, quite frankly, I'm concerned. Now, I don't want you to think it's because we don't all love Sally. We do, but...
0: What, Mrs. Franklin?
1: Run a retail store, Mr. Wilson, in Bayview.
0: Yes?
1: Well, that's all we know about you, your background, your family. Even Sally doesn't seem to know. I only wondered if...
0: Well, it's quite natural that you wondered, Mrs. Franklin. And I can set your mind at ease. I was brought up by an uncle. I ran away like so many youngsters did in those days and went to sea for a while.
1: Oh? Your uncle, where is he now?
0: He's dead. He was my mother's brother. As for my father, well, I scarcely remembered him. And, of course, you know that I've been a widower for 10 years.
1: Oh, Mr. Wilson, I didn't mean to recall unhappy moments to you. I know you must think I'm terrible, but... Oh, my son.
0: I think I understand. I feel the same way about my daughter, Mrs. Franklin. I'm proud that she's marrying Stephen.
1: Thank you. I know you can see where I would at least inquire that the children shouldn't make a mistake they might regret.
0: There'll be no regrets, Mrs. Franklin. No reason that there should be. I promise you.
1: All right, Mr. Wilson. We just won't discuss it any more, and thank you. After all, the big thing is that Stephen is marrying a fine girl.
0: Well, I'm glad you feel that way about Sally.
1: I do, and now, if you don't mind, I'm going in. Stephen knows I've been thinking about this, and I'm going to tell him it's all right.
0: Well, thank you. You mind if I stay out here a few minutes?
1: Oh, do, by all means. It's so quiet and nice. Gives a person a chance to think. Here's Jameson. You can serve Mr. Wilson here, Jameson.
2: Yes, madam.
1: I'm going back inside. I'll take mine. Thank you.
0: And I'll be along shortly, Mrs. Franklin.
1: All right.
2: Your drink, sir?
0: Oh, yes. Thanks.
2: Thinking of something else?
0: Well, yes, I was, it doesn't matter.
2: I think it would, sir. To her.
0: What? What are you talking about?
2: Delightful woman, Mrs. Franklin. Pleasant, friendly. But very, very devoted to that son of hers. All she has in the world, you know. Except money.
0: Aren't you being a little presumptuous, Jameson?
2: Presumptuous? Oh, no, sir, not at all. I wouldn't dare be presumptuous to one of Mrs. Franklin's guests. She could cause a lot of trouble, you know, to anybody who wasn't right in line.
0: You're a little confusing, Jameson. I don't suppose you've been sampling these stingers.
2: Oh, no, sir. I never drink when I've got business on my mind. But I don't want to be confusing. I want to be perfectly clear. She was asking questions, wasn't she? Wanted to know all about you.
0: Now, see here, Jameson.
2: I was talking, sir. And you'd better listen quite carefully if you know what's good for you. Because I could break up your daughter's marriage in a minute. Jack Foley.
0: Jack Foley?
2: I think you know him. I think we both know him. Don't we? Now, shall we talk about him? Or do you think you would prefer to go back behind those prison bars? Mr. Foley.
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0: It was a sudden thing again, wasn't it, Arthur? Like that moment that resulted in your sentence for manslaughter more than 20 years ago when you were still Jack Foley. The sudden decision you made a few years later to join in that prison break. And now this startling recognition by a servant who calls himself Jameson in the home of your daughter's fiancé. He can destroy everything, can't he? Your daughter Sally's marriage, the opportunities such a match will afford you, even your business in Bayview. He can even brand your whole life as a masquerade, tell them all who you really are, and send you back to prison.
1: Jack Foley, my old classmate, and I'm not mistaken. I've been very careful, Jack.
2: My name is Wilson, Arthur Wilson.
1: Sure, and mine's Jameson. Now it is. Used to be Sanders. Remember me? Three cells down from you, same section, number 34192?
2: Well, I don't know what you're talking about. I've lived in Bayview for 20 years, and I never heard of you.
1: Oh, come now, Foley. Put on your thinking cap.
2: I've told you my name is Wilson, and I never saw you before.
1: My, what a contrast in memory. Why, I recognized you instantly. But it's understandable. I was a very young man, and you only knew me a short time. You left us rather suddenly, Jack.
2: Stop calling me that.
1: Sorry, sir. That better? I ought to call you Lucky. Lucky Jack Foley, now Arthur Wilson, a successful businessman. His daughter about to marry into one of the wealthiest families in the state.
2: What are you after?
1: Oh, your memory's getting better, isn't it?
2: Well, what is it? What are you after? Is this some sort of a blackmail pitch you're giving me?
1: Now, that's a very interesting thought.
2: Well, it might be if I were the man you think I am.
1: The man I know you are.
2: How long have you worked here, Jameson? Or Sanders, if you prefer.
1: 6 months or so.
2: Well, you must be out of your mind. Supposing I happen to be Jack Foley. Do you think for 1 minute that Mrs. Franklin or anyone else would take your word for it?
1: Oh, no, sir. Certainly not.
2: Then what are you driving at? Why all these ridiculous suggestions?
1: Sir, I have what is known in the trade as a black on white. Surely you remember Professor Slips Dolan, Dean of Forgery? He was in another section, but in the apartment just below.
2: I'm getting tired of this, Jameson.
1: Great man, Professor Dolan. To the professor, any official document was a black on white. I have such a document.
2: Regarding Foley?
1: Regarding you, yes. The light's very good out here. I'll show it to you. But just remember, the light's also too good for you to start anything.
2: You seem to think of everything.
1: Take a look at this, and you will really think so, sir. Here. The letterhead will convince you, I think. Look at it.
2: Bureau of Identification, Washington, D.C. Department of Fingerprints. The Bureau of Identification sent my fingerprints to you?
1: Oh, no, sir. It was the other way around. I sent your fingerprints to them.
2: But how could you...
1: It was quite simple. My training, you know. I'm sure that as a retail merchant, you were grateful, shall I say, to our alma mater, for what you learned of merchandising in the prison commissary. I've used my training in photography to advantage many times. Taking fingerprints is a very simple process.
2: Slow down, Jameson. Where did you get my fingerprints?
1: Oh, they're all over the house, sir. Naturally, as a servant, anxious to please, I go all over the house. I picked up your prints the first night you were here. Your water glass, wine glass, knife, fork. And then I sent the photographs off to Washington.
2: Ah, that's fantastic.
1: But true. Hmm? The answer arrived this morning. The prints of Jack Foley, escaped convict, and Mr. Arthur Wilson, retail merchant, are exactly the same. Amazing coincidence, don't you think?
2: What are you going to do?
1: It's a question of what you're going to do, Jack. For me.
2: Call me Wilson. Arthur Wilson.
1: Gladly, Mr. Wilson. You'll cooperate then.
2: My daughter's getting married in 4 days. Now, what is it you want?
1: Oh, I'm very common as a blackmailer. I want money. $20,000.
2: $20,000? Well, you might as well ask for $1,000,000. I haven't had more than $2,000 or $3,000 in the past 2 years.
1: Oh, come now, a prosperous retail merchant.
2: I don't even own the store, Jameson. Most of the stock is on consignment.
1: You'll have to sell things much faster than you ever did, won't you, old chap?
2: I can't raise that much money.
1: Now, I'm the one who's getting tired. You'll raise it, Foley. Every dime, no more, no less. And I want it by Tuesday at 4 o'clock.
2: 2 days? Well, that's impossible. You know what I'm going to do? I'm going to the police.
1: Go right ahead. I'll go to Mrs. Franklin with this letter. That'll wreck both our futures. But then, I haven't got my daughter's marriage to a millionaire to worry about. Tuesday at 4, sir?

0: There it is, Arthur. A demand that places your future and your daughter's wealthy marriage in the balance. You feel certain it'll be all over if you don't meet Jameson's request for the money. And you haven't the slightest idea where you're going to get it, even part of it. But you have to try. The next morning, from a booth in a neighborhood drugstore, you put through a call to Walter Reynolds, Bayview bank executive.
1: I have your party, sir. Go ahead.
2: Hello?
3: Hello, Walter. This is Arthur Wilson.
2: Oh, yes, Arthur. What can I do for you?
3: Well, something's come up. I can't go into details over the phone, but I've got to raise some money.
2: Certainly, Arthur.
3: It's an unusual amount, but...
2: Well, I'm sure we can take care of it, Arthur. We'll be glad to credit your account with a couple of thousand.
3: Well, it's more than that. I need 20,000, Walter.
2: 20,000? Why, you know we couldn't handle that, Arthur.
3: Well, I know it's a great deal, and I figured that banking with you for over 20 years meant something. And...
2: It does, Arthur. Of course it does. That's why I just agreed to a couple of thousand. But 20, I can only go so far. Look, Arthur, if it'll do any good... I'll add my personal endorsement and make it 5,000.
3: Five thousand?
2: Is that better? I'll wire it to you down there in care of the Interstate Trust and Savings.
3: 5,000. All right. And thanks, Walter. Thanks a lot.
0: It doesn't mean much, does it? 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Tuesday morning... 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
4: Well, Foley, you brought the money, have you?
3: Look, Jameson, give me a break, will you?
4: Money, Foley, or I'll start talking.
3: Look, I'm not thinking of myself.
4: Skip the pretty speeches, Foley. You are thinking of yourself. The things you'll get out of your daughter's marriage into the Franklin family. Well, do I get the money?
3: Well, I wasn't able to get it all.
5: You weren't able to...
4: All right. How much did you get?
3: $6,500.
5: Why, that's not even half of it.
3: Shh. Keep your voice down and stop calling me Foley.
4: Oh, I should have told you. We're practically alone.
6: Mrs. Franklin went downtown. Stephen is out with your daughter.
3: You shouldn't have told me that. You're not going to spoil all this, Jameson, for me, anybody. I want that letter.
4: Now, don't get impulsive. I'm not fool enough to get careless.
5: You see?
3: A gun.
4: I haven't forgotten about that temper of yours. Your sudden way of doing things. It put you in jail and got you out.
6: But it won't do you any good now.
5: Won't it? Well, nice of you, Jameson. Nice of you to bring your own gun.
7: Foley!

0: Well, Arthur, after all these years, you've done it again, haven't you? You stand over him, the rage slipping away into fear. You wanted Jameson out of the way. You were willing to go to any lengths to get that letter. As you shake your head and fight to clear your senses, you realize that you must get the letter and then get rid of Jameson's body. Or at least get away from the house before his body is discovered. You stoop down, rummage through his pockets, even take his wallet so that it will seem to be a robbery. Then you start out of the room and stop to find yourself staring at an eyewitness, the downstairs maid.
1: Hilda.
2: You killed him. You shot Mr. Jameson.
1: No, Hilda. It was an accident. You've got to believe me.
2: I saw you from the hall.
1: It was self-defense. I had to do it, Hilda. You've got to tell them that. The door. Someone's at the door. Stall them, Hilda. Try to send them away. I've got to have time.
2: No! You killed Mr. Jameson.
3: I'd like to see Mr. Jameson, please. I'm from police headquarters.
2: He's in there.
3: Mr. Jameson?
2: He's Mr. Wilson. That's Mr. Jameson on the floor.
3: Mr. Minna. He's dead.
2: Yes. Mr. Wilson there just killed him. I saw him do it.
0: Well, what do you know? Come to pick up a blackmailer and catch a killer right in the act.
2: And he stole a letter from Mr. Jameson's inside pocket.
0: Let's have it, Wilson. Bureau of Identification, Washington, D.C. That letter must have been very important to you, Wilson. Come on. Let's go.
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0: Well, it's all over, isn't it, Arthur? Your long years of living a double life. The end of the masquerade as Arthur Wilson. The name you took up some 20 years ago, when under your real name, Jack Foley, you escaped from prison. And now you've killed another man. A man who knew you when you were in prison. A man who is threatening to expose your almost forgotten past. After a sleepless night in your cell, you're taken to the office of District Attorney Grant.
1: I sympathize with you, Mr. Wilson. Blackmail's a dirty business. But you should have let us handle it. The minute Sanders, or Jameson as he called himself, wrote that letter to the FBI, it was all over for him.
2: For him?
1: That's right. Those boys never overlook a bet. Anytime they get a suspicious communication, they look into it. In this case, they naturally examined Sanders' note for fingerprints.
2: Found Sanders' prints?
1: Sure. They were on both the letter he wrote and the envelope he mailed it in.
2: They were looking for him.
1: Uh-huh. We've been trying to find Sanders for some time. When the Bureau tipped us off that the butler Jameson was Sanders, I sent one of my boys out to pick him up. If you'd waited a few minutes, he'd have been out of your hair. You should have come to us, Wilson.
2: Yeah. I guess some guys never learn. Could you keep this out of the papers for a couple of days until after my daughter's wedding?
1: I guess you haven't seen the morning papers. Your daughter eloped to Las Vegas with young Stephen Franklin yesterday afternoon.
2: Yesterday afternoon?
1: Yeah, took a plane at 3 o'clock. About an hour before you killed the butler. Seems the kids didn't want all the falderall of a big wedding. Just took things into their own hands.
2: Well, at least I didn't mess up her life.
1: That wasn't your fault.
2: No, I suppose not. Well, I figured I just had to get hold of that letter to Jameson from the Bureau of Identification.
1: You didn't read that letter, did you?
2: Well, no. Your men took it before I had a chance.
1: Uh-huh. I'll read it for you. Dear Mr. Jameson, regarding the fingerprint photos accompanying your inquiry as to the further or further identity of one Arthur Wilson, please be advised that information of this kind is available only to duly authorized agencies for the enforcement of the law.

Let that whistle be your signal for the Signal Oil program, The Whistler, each Sunday night at the same time. Signal Oil Company has asked me to remind you, now that school days are here again, it's even more important to drive at sensible speeds, be courteous, and obey traffic regulations. It may save a life, possibly a child's.

0: Featured in tonight's story were Bill Foreman, Jess Kirkpatrick, Jean Bates, Betty Blythe, Ted Osborne, Lamont Johnson, and Herbert Litton. 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
1: 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This episode of The Weird Circle first aired Sunday, September 10th, 1944, 82 years ago today. Its title, The Phantom Picture.
2: The Weird Circle. In this cave by the restless sea, we are met to call from out the past stories strange and weird. Bellkeeper, toll the bell, so all may know we are gathered again in the Weird Circle.

0: Out of the past, phantoms of a world gone by, speak again the immortal tale, The Phantom Picture.
1: And gentlemen, as you know, here are the works of our greatest Italian artists of today. You, the most renowned art critics in the kingdom, will choose tonight that work which is to hang in the Pitti Gallery beside Raphael, Da Vinci, Michelangelo, the classic masterpieces of Italy. Weigh your decision carefully, gentlemen. Thank you. Hello, you wanted to see me?
2: Yes, yes, Dr. Gano. Please close the door.
1: Yes, but what...
2: Hurry, please.
1: See, here, stop pushing. What's wrong with you? Who's out there? Is someone following you?
2: No, oh, no.
1: Well, then why do you keep looking back over your shoulder?
2: Oh, that, I have a painting.
1: Oh, see, here, now, stop this foolishness. If you're hungry, go to the kitchen. And if it's money you want, here's a sum to buy your lodging. I must get back to my guests.
2: No, wait, please.
1: I haven't time. The whole kingdom awaits the decision of those critics in there. The choice of the painting which will hang in the gallery beside the masters is being made by them.
2: Paintings? Masters? They call that art? They don't know what real art is. Here, look at...
1: Oh, really, now, this is no amateur competition.
2: Amateur?
1: See here, who are you? And why do you keep looking out of that window? Is this a stolen canvas?
2: No, it's mine. You don't know me, do you? But maybe you will when you see my painting. Watch closely now. There.
1: Oh.
2: Now do you know me? Take a good look.
1: What is it?
2: Study it.
1: Can it be it? Well, it is a face, a human face.
2: Yes.
1: It's ghastly. Drop the cloth.
2: See, you can't take your eyes off it. Now do you recognize me?
1: No.
2: Look again. Study the painting carefully.
1: Such a subject. It's vulgar.
2: This is a painting worthy to hang in the gallery. This is a really great work of art, my greatest.
1: No painting with a subject like that can be a great work of art.
2: It is a masterpiece, I tell you, and you must buy it.
1: Buy that?
2: Yes.
1: Why, you're positively mad. Why, I can't buy that. It's too frightful.
2: You must. I need the money, Dr. Gano, now, tonight. You're the only one can help me.
1: But I...
2: No, wait. Before you answer, I must tell you all this. It's driving me mad. I must tell someone. I'm hunted, traveling by night, sleeping in haystacks in the hills by day, foraging for food up in the mountains, not daring to risk showing myself in town. And all the time haunted by this face you see here, hours on end, waking up at night to see it staring at me, seeing it in the food I eat. I tell you, it's driving me insane, I tell you. Long ago, though, when I left Naples, it was midsummer then, when I stowed away on a bark in Naples Harbor. Little did I realize then what the future held for me. Yes, and of the new life which awaited me in Genoa.
3: Oh, bravo. That is the exact likeness of the organ grinder to the very last hair of his mustache. Oh, signore, you have great talent.
4: Oh, not yet. Or I wouldn't be painting on sidewalks for my bread and meat, but I shall be great someday.
3: Someday you shall, if you receive the proper training.
4: When I can afford it, I shall seek a great artist to teach me.
3: But why pay for your training? I will teach you for nothing.
4: You? And who are you?
3: Oh, look closely, my boy. Don't you recognize me?
2: Are you... Is it possible you are Pasquale, the celebrated portrait painter?
3: None other.
2: And you will teach me for nothing? Hmm? Oh, how can I ever thank you?
3: Oh, don't. Come along now.
2: Where to?
3: To my studio, of course. You are a pupil of mine. Come along. It's not far. A simple but comfortable place on the edge of the city. Away from all the noise and confusion. Away from colonnades and mammoth terraces. Where a man can really work.
4: Oh, I still don't understand why you're doing this.
3: Well, it's really very simple. I'm an old man now. Old and famous. And I have more orders for work than I can possibly take care of. It's about time I hire an assistant.
2: You mean
3: it
2: I
3: means
2: am
3: a lot
2: be...
3: of hard work. You see, my heart is not what it should be. I can't work like I used to. Yes, you'll have to work hard.
4: Oh, I can do that all right. Just think, a chance to study under the great...
3: Don't forget, though, I shall use you to good end. yes, you look like a clean-cut young fellow. Maybe you will have a good influence on my son, Filippo. He's 19. About your age, I would say, and a thoroughgoing rascal. Your industry will set him a good example, I hope.
4: I shall do my best, sir.
3: And then, too, Before long, you may meet my daughter, Bianca, when she returns from the seminary. come along. Come along, or we shall be late for dinner. Oh, Ottavio.
5: Yes?
3: Come here for a moment.
2: Oh, good morning, Pascal. Oh, you're looking better this morning.
3: Oh, and I feel better after that last attack.
2: What did the doctor say?
3: I must take it easy, that's all. Heart won't stand excitement. Oh, how is that portrait for the DeProst family coming?
2: Oh, it's almost finished. Another 5 hours, perhaps.
3: Oh, well, let it be for now. I have a rush portrait to do for Gattanos to hang in the palace at the Strada Balbi. You get on it right away. Bianca will sit for you. Did you read it away? Where is she, anyway?
2: Well, she's out picking flowers, I suppose.
3: That's all she seems to do since she came back from the seminary. That and read books.
2: Oh, she has the soul of a poet. Besides, the walks and the fresh air are good for her.
3: Oh, so you like her, don't you?
2: Well, sir, you'll have to admit she is very beautiful.
3: Oh, I am willing to say she is. After all, I am her father. But it's good to have other people agree with me, especially young, handsome men. Ah, yes, she is a good girl. I'm proud to be her father. I wish I could say the same about Filippo. Oh,
2: Pasquale, you mustn't say that.
3: But it is the truth. He came home drunk again last night. Lost some more money at gambling. That just doesn't seem to be anything we can do with him, does there?
2: Oh, I'm sorry, sir.
3: Oh, there, it's all right. You've tried your best. You run along now and find Bianca. And be sure to keep your mind on the painting.
2: Yes, but you are already famous, Pasquale. Must you accept another commission?
3: Oh, one does not do murals in the Vatican every day, Ottavio. Nor have pictures hung in St. Peter's. And besides, we are in sad financial straits at the moment.
2: Oh, Pasquale, why didn't you tell me?
3: Oh, it's Filippo. Came home drunk again last night. And another spree. This time he sold all the paintings in the studio.
2: All of them?
3: Yes, debts. He'll have us all beggars with his high life.
2: Well, Pasquale, I have never told you, but I have been sending some of my work out to Florence under an assumed name, of course. I took the name of Katia.
3: Ottavio.
2: Well, I have a little something saved. You know how I feel toward Bianca. If you would...
3: No, I would not think of it. I'll put a stop to this once for all, even if I must have my own son jailed.
2: And you're sure you want me to make the trip?
3: Oh, yes, indeed. You should complete the plans and estimates and be back from Rome within 2 weeks. And then when it's all settled, we'll tell Bianca.
2: Well, what about Filippo? Don't you think...
3: No. You get started. I can handle him myself. Yeah, there he is coming up the walk now. Oh, I wish my health permitted me to go with you. But remember, the painting for St. Peter's should be similar to my Madonna, which hangs in the Church of the Annunciata here in Genoa.
2: I won't forget. Say goodbye to Bianca for me.
3: Yes, I shall. Goodbye to you. Now, a safe journey and hurry back. I tell you, Filippo, this is the last straw. If you don't get the money back for those paintings, I shall turn you over to the police.
6: You wouldn't dare.
3: Oh, yes, I would, and I'm going to.
6: No, you won't. That would cause a scandal, and you're too famous to want that.
3: You have been using my good name all your life to run up debts, leading a wild life. Haven't you any sense of dignity? Why don't you earn your own way? You're a healthy young man.
6: You're an old fool to think I would do that.
3: Filippo, I'm still your father.
6: You're still an old fool. I don't mind the life I lead, so long as I don't have to work for a living.
3: My own son... I could kill you with my own bare hands for talking like that.
6: Father, stand back. What are you going to do?
3: My own son.
6: Get back.
3: Son.
6: Get back. Let me go. Let me go. I tell you. Let me go. Try to attack me, will you? That ought to show you. Father. Father, get up. Father.
7: Help me with these packages, Filippo. There. Where's Father? Filippo, what's wrong? Where's Father?
5: In there. On the floor.
7: His heart. Oh, no. Oh, no. Father, speak to me. Oh, what happened?
5: I heard Octavio quarreling with him. I hurried in and found Father lying there on the floor.
7: Octavio. Oh, no. How could he? No, he couldn't do that to me. Not to my father, no.
2: Bianca, I've searched all over Genoa for you.
8: It's you. Go away. Go away, please.
2: But I...
9: You heard her. Go away.
8: You killed my father.
2: Killed? Have you lost your senses? Your father dead?
8: Yes.
2: I don't believe it. Filippo, say it's not true.
9: It's true enough. He died of a heart attack after you quarreled with him.
2: After I quarreled with him?
9: Oh, don't act so surprised. Go away now. Can't you see Bianca wants nothing more to do with you?
2: Bianca, look at me. You don't believe that I killed your father?
8: Yes, I do. And my heart, here, it's dead.
2: No, don't say that. It can't be true. You don't really believe it.
8: I have nothing more to say to you.
9: Now will you leave?
2: Nothing more to say. Filippo, you're responsible for all this, you and your lies. Yes, you even told me you knew nothing of Bianca's whereabouts when I met you on the street. If I hadn't followed you here, I might never have seen Bianca. No, I wouldn't have seen her. You and your lies, your lies.
9: Octavio, no. No, put down that knife.
2: Lies, all of it.
9: No, no, don't. Help. Help. Help.
2: That will close your lying mouth. There. Choke those lying words.
7: Put down that knife. Octavio, stop it.
10: Dead. You've killed him. Flee. Get out of here. You've killed him. His face staring at you. Yes, at you. Out the door, quickly. Now, down the back street. Run. Keep running. The police, they'll be here soon. Down this alley. Now safe for a while. But his face, those eyes following you. Get away from them. Get away.

0: I want a room for the night.
1: All right, sir. We have one left on the third floor.
0: Does it face the street?
1: Yes, a corner room. Did you want one facing the court?
0: No. I can't stand to be hemmed in. Are there any fire exits going past the windows?
1: No, I'm sorry.
0: Never mind. So much the better.
1: Someone else in your party?
0: No. Show me the room, please.
1: You keep looking over your shoulder. I thought...
0: The room, man. I want to sleep.
1: Yes, sir. Right this way, please. Here it is.
0: Thank you.
1: It's a very comfortable room. Now, if you want anything, just ring.
0: Oh. No.
1: Why? What is it, sir? What's wrong?
0: It's nothing. I thought I saw someone.
1: Oh, why do you draw the curtains?
0: I don't like to have people looking in my windows.
1: But you're on the third floor and across the street there. Those are business houses.
0: You say there are no fire exits outside the window.
1: No, none at all.
0: That will be all.
1: Such a clear night, you really need some air. And such a beautifully full moon.
0: I'll look after my own health if you don't mind. I said that will be all.
1: I'm sorry, sir. Good night.
0: Oh, just a minute, sir. How far are we from the center of town?
1: 6 miles. The Apennines are that way to the west. We're on the outskirts of Genoa here.
0: Thank you. Good night.
1: You want to be called in the morning?
0: No. I'll be up early.
1: Very well, sir. Good night.
0: At last. Alone in this room. I'm safe here. The police will search. They will not know who killed Filippo. They will not know unless...
2: Bianca will tell. You didn't think of that, did you? You must leave. You must get out of Genoa. Now. At once.
0: Yes. Yes. Now, at once, I must. Back to the mountains. I'll be free in the mountains. And the face, it cannot follow me there. No, it cannot follow me there. Six days in this wilderness. Water. A brook. My tongue, it's parched. Now I can drink. Now at last I can take a drink. Thank goodness for this brook.
2: Is that a scar on your face?
0: No. No, I have no scar.
2: Look closer, there, on your right cheek.
0: It is. It is a scar. But it can't be. I never had one.
2: No, you didn't, did you? But remember, he had one. Yes. Behind you. Look.
0: You! No. No, there's no one there. But the reflection in the brook. That is my face. The scar.
3: Blood. My hair was white. Dark.
2: But his was
3: my hair was dark.
2: But his was light. Blonde hair. He had blonde hair.
3: The scar. My hair turning. Everything about him, even out here. I must get out of these mountains before I go mad. A city in the distance. Campanella, it must be Florence.
0: I must risk going down. I can't bear it up here any longer. I can't bear it. I can't. Dr. Bichetti.
1: Yes, come in. Here, sit down. Cigarette?
0: No, thank you.
1: You mind if I smoke?
0: No. Doctor, I...
1: No, don't be nervous. I'm your friend.
0: Doctor, look at me.
1: Yes, I am.
0: Had my face look close.
1: Well?
0: What do you see?
1: Refinement. Under a heavy beard, of course.
0: Is that all? No marks of any sort, such as a scar?
1: No scar.
0: Are you sure?
1: Positive.
0: Then, doctor, tell me. You're a great doctor. Why do I see a scar on the right side of my face every time I look at myself?
1: How long have you seen this scar?
0: 2 weeks, a month. I've lost track of the exact time. It's horrible. The way it keeps haunting.
1: Yes, I begin to understand. Has an unusual occurrence overtaken your family? Someone close pass away?
3: No, no. What business is that of yours? I came here to ask about the scar, not to be cross-examined
1: there,
3: like a...
1: There. No, I only want to help you.
3: I am sorry, Doctor. I... pass away. Family. Oh, yes. My cousin, he died last month.
1: And did he have a scar? Similar to the one you mentioned, I mean?
3: No. Yes, he did. But perhaps I...
1: Our minds are delicate mechanisms, sometimes hard to control. You undoubtedly were very attached to your cousin, were you not?
3: In a way, we saw a great deal of each other.
1: And no doubt you think of him often. Although why you should imagine that you see... How long since you've worked? I see by the form the nurse gave you to fill out that you're an artist.
3: Several months.
1: No, I can't be sure, but that may explain this phenomenon in part. You should keep yourself occupied. Suppose we start by recommending work. Lots of it.
3: You really think it will help me, Doctor?
1: Definitely.
3: Whatever you say.
1: Just a minute. I know of someone. Do you do portraits, by the way?
3: Portraits? Yes.
1: Well, I can help you then.
3: You can help me? How, what?
1: You're to stop at this address at 11 tomorrow. Ask for Signor Fioro. He'll be expecting you. He's had every artist in Florence do his portrait. Insists his likeness will hang in the palace before he dies. He's a very exacting sitter. Good luck.
3: Doctor, I don't see why you trust me this way.
1: Oh, I am a doctor. I like to think of myself as being one to help a fellow man. Now, you need help. Otherwise, you wouldn't be here.
3: But what about your fee? After all, I just can't...
1: You can take care of that after you've proven yourself with Signor Fioro. Yes, after you've satisfied the signor with your work.
3: One moment more. Now, Signor Fioro. Steady.
4: Well, that'll be enough for today.
3: One last touch.
4: There. Oh, no. I must dress now. I have a dinner engagement. I'll have time to sit tomorrow at 2. You know, Octavio, you're a gifted portraitist. The outline was very satisfactory. Let me see how you progress with the details.
3: Well, wouldn't you rather wait to see the completed work?
4: Oh, no, nonsense. I'm proud of it thus far. Let me see it.
3: If you insist.
4: Oh. No. Well, that's not me.
3: I tried to...
4: What have you done with my portrait?
3: Signora...
4: What have you done to it? Answer me.
3: I don't know.
4: You don't know. You've ruined it. That's what you've done. You've ruined the only picture I've ever considered buying. Look at it.
3: Signor Fioro.
4: Go ahead. Just look at it. Now, is that me, I ask you? Is that me?
3: No, sir.
4: Are those my eyes? Is that my nose? My mouth? Do I have that scar? No. That picture is frightful. Take it out of here. I might have known Dr. Fischetti would send me one of his crazy patients. Take that away from here. You hear me? Get out. Don't ever let me set eyes on you again. Get out.
3: I fled from the man's place, Dr. Giano, into the hills beyond Florence. There, in a simple hut, I set to work to erase forever from my mind the phantom face which haunted me constantly. I set to work to reproduce it on Signor Fioro's canvas. All the ghastly details of the face which stared up at me from the floor at that osteria in Genoa where my victim fell. Protruding eyes, the jagged scar, the teeth glistening like fangs. I poured all the skill of my art, all the power of my emotion into this last desperate attempt to free my soul. And here is the finished work. It represents the hours of torture and agony I've undergone. My atonement, my penance for my crime. You can see it in every brushstroke. You must help me, Dr. Giano. You must buy it. You must.
5: One moment. Those lines, that distinctive brushstroke, the excellence of detail. This is Cotillo's work.
3: You recognize it then?
5: But of course. Then you are the one who sent those canvases from Genoa. You are Cotillo.
3: Yes, Doctor. Now, will you help me? Now, will you buy...
5: But we have some of your work in there being judged.
3: Oh, they are of minor importance. I must have the money.
5: Wait now. Listen to me. Listen closely. You are a famous man.
0: No. No one but you knows my real identity.
5: Ah, but I'm not the only one who knows your real identity.
0: Who else? I must not be seen here.
5: Wait. Don't run away. I know you're innocent. I believe everything you've told me. I knew your story even before you came here, but I didn't interrupt you because I wanted you to corroborate.
0: Who told you?
5: Bianca.
0: You know Bianca?
5: As a connoisseur of art, should I not know the daughter of the great Pascal? Wait here now. Don't go away. I'll be right back. Bianca? Bianca, come here.
0: No.
6: Yes, Dr. Dano.
5: Come here, my dear. Bianca. He has come back.
6: Ottavio.
0: Bianca.
6: Ottavio, don't speak. I know all the facts now. I know Philip was lying.
0: Then you will not turn me over to the police for the murder.
6: Listen to me, Ottavio. We must go to the police. We must go to them and tell them everything. And I will stand by now.
5: That is wise, Bianca. Ottavio is a famous artist. The people love his work. The police will be convinced that he has done penance enough when they see the painting he has painted.
6: By your face, I see that you've suffered much, Ottavio. Come with me to the police and free yourself from your pain.
0: To be really free. A free man.
6: I will stand by you. I know you will be free.
0: I have regained my strength already, Bianca. Do I have anything to fear if you will stand beside me?
5: Listen, don't you hear them? They've chosen your painting. Come, Ottavio. Walk with me into the gallery and accept their acclaim.

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0: 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You just heard an episode of The Weird Circle, which originally aired Sunday, September 10th, 1944, 82 years ago today. Its title? The Phantom Picture. This episode of Lights Out first aired
1: Tuesday,
0: July 27th, 1943. Its title? Little People.
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0: Lights Out brings you stories of the supernatural and the supernormal, dramatizing the fantasies and the mysteries of the unknown. We tell you this frankly, so if you wish to avoid the excitement and tension of these imaginative plays, we urge you calmly, but sincerely, to turn off your radio now.
1: This is Arch Obler. For Ironized Yeast tonight, a story of that still small voice which civilized men call conscience. But first, Frank Martin.
0: The way you feel, that can make all the difference in your life. If you're run down, losing weight, feel tired too much of the time, and if vitamin B1 and iron shortage is what's to blame, listen. Ironized yeast tablets give you both vital substances, vitamin B1 with iron. Men and women who were short of them now tell how these pleasant little tablets help them regain glorious pep and energy and needed pounds. So today they can really enjoy living again. Folks, did you get that name? It's Ironized Yeast Tablets. And now, lights out, everybody.
2: Keep moving along, ladies and gentlemen. Keep moving. There ain't no large one here. Keep moving.
3: Aye, officer. What's going on in the hall? What's the blooming attraction?
2: Read the signs, my man. Read the signs.
3: Eh? Oh. The great Peter Stransky, world-famous explorer, appearing in person in lecture on headhunters of the Amazon. Go, Brian.
2: Move along, fella. Move along.
3: No, officer. Will you tell a bloke what that headhunting is referring to? Who's on to names?
2: Now, look here, you're obstructing traffic. It's lecturing the man is. Lecturing on these heathen tribes that hunt their neighbors' heads. Now, move along, man. Move along, or I'll take you in.
4: And now, ladies and gentlemen, now you know the story of these strange motion pictures I have shown you this evening. For the first time in history, motion picture is taken of the lower Brazilian region. Someday soon, I hope to return to Brazil and bring back more cinematic records of the customs of these almost legendary savages, including actual specimens of heads and bodies taken and preserved in their bloodthirsty wars. When that day comes, I hope you will be as kind to me as you have been this evening. And so, good night until we meet again.
5: Excellent lecture, Stransky. Excellent.
4: Yes. It went very well indeed.
5: Complete sellout. That headhunting theme meant excellent publicity in all the papers, you know.
4: Yes, yes, of course. Now, if you'll pardon me, my wife...
5: Oh, but my dear Stransky, autograph.
4: They paid to listen to my lecturing and see my motion pictures, not to get my autograph. I'm sorry, my wife, she will be waiting
5: and I... Oh, come, don't worry about her. She's well taken care of.
4: Eh? What are you talking about?
5: I just passed her backstage and she had a handsome young gentleman having quite a tête-à-tête, don't you know?
4: You will pardon me.
6: Oh, John.
5: Oh. Oh, come now, Ellen, you must do it.
6: Oh, but John, that's ridiculous. Who ever heard of such a silly thing?
5: I did, and that's why I'm telling it to you.
6: Well, I won't listen to another word. I really won't.
5: Oh, yes, you will.
6: No, I won't.
4: If I might be so bold as to interrupt.
6: Oh, Peter, it's you.
4: I'm sorry to interrupt your most interesting conversation, my dear wife, but we must go.
6: But, Peter, we...
4: Come, I said. The automobile is waiting.
6: But I... Very well, Peter. Good night, John.
5: Good night, Ellen.
4: Come. Get into the car, Ellen.
6: Why don't you say something, Peter?
4: Yes. Yes, I will say something.
3: This.
4: Well, why don't you speak? Why don't you cry?
6: I wouldn't give you the satisfaction.
4: So, you save your tears for him, too. Say something.
6: I'm leaving you, Peter.
4: Leaving me? What are you talking about?
6: I spoke clearly enough. I'm leaving you.
4: Don't be a fool.
6: I'm trying not to be. That's why I'm leaving you. I should have done it a long time ago.
4: You'll go to him.
6: No, I'm going to divorce you first, Peter.
4: Divorce?
6: I won't have any difficulty about that, I'm sure.
4: No, never a divorce from me, never.
6: You'll have no choice. Please stop the car.
4: Yes.
6: Goodbye.
7: Ellen?
6: I'm sorry for you, Peter.
7: No. I'm sorry for you.

0: Well, come in, Ellen. Come in, and you too, young man.
1: What do you want of us, Peter?
0: It was very kind of you two to come here and join me tonight.
2: You said it was important, Strinsky. What is it?
0: Oh, have a chair. Sit down. There is no hurry.
1: Well, John and I, we're on our way to the theater. If you don't mind, Peter, tell us what you want.
0: I want little. We have come to what the novelist would call the parting of the ways. As civilized human beings, we sit down. I, the husband, you, the wife, and you, young man, the, shall I say, favored one, to discuss our welfare.
1: I'm sorry it worked out this way, Peter.
0: This life, perhaps the fault was largely mine. I was not a very good husband.
2: You're acting very decently about all this, Mr. Strinsky. All I can say is I love Ellen very much.
0: And you love him, Ellen?
1: Yes, Peter.
2: If we could arrange matters quickly, I mean the divorce and all that sort of thing.
0: Of course. I just said we are together like civilized human beings. And now, if you will excuse me, I will close the door. The servants, you know.
2: He's acting surprisingly well about it all, Ellen.
1: I'm not so sure, John.
0: So, now what I have to say, I say in complete privacy.
1: Peter, just why did you want John and me here?
0: Yes. We should come to the point. You and I, Ellen, I suppose there is no use talking about us anymore. Is there?
1: No.
0: So, all right, I will be a gentleman. I will withdraw as gracefully as my clumsy self will permit. First, then, we will sign the papers.
1: Papers?
0: I want you to waive dower rights.
1: Oh, just as you wish.
0: Excellent. So here is the legal form as drawn up by my solicitor. I assure you, it's quite in order. You will sign first, young man.
2: Me?
0: Yes, yes, as a witness, you understand.
2: Oh, very well, my pen.
0: No. Use this one, please. Here.
2: Oh,
0: I'm sorry.
1: Well, John, what's the matter?
2: Oh, nothing. Just a scratch, the pen point.
0: Oh, I'm so clumsy.
1: John,
2: Oh, it's nothing, really. See, the pen point hardly broke the skin.
0: Yes, but it did break the skin.
1: Oh, yes, John. You see a drop of blood.
2: Oh, it's nothing at all. Just a scratch. Unimportant.
1: Why did you laugh like that, Peter?
0: He said unimportant, and yet it is the most important scratch your young man has ever known.
2: How's that?
1: What do you mean, Peter? What's wrong?
0: You feel something, John?
2: What?
0: A constriction between the eyes, perhaps?
1: Peter.
0: Or maybe a strange pounding of the heart?
1: Peter, what
0: perhaps,
1: have you done?
0: John, your vision blurs. You hear strange sounds in your ears. A great lover?
1: Peter, answer me. What have you done? John, are you all right? Tell me, are you all right?
2: I don't know. My head, it's so strange.
1: John, what is it?
2: I think I'll sit down.
1: Peter, what's wrong with him? What's wrong? John... What do you... Your lips...
0: You cannot speak, can you, John? If you open your mouth, the words will be your last. A great lover?
1: Peter, tell me. Tell me, have you done something to him? Have you? John, look at me, darling. Speak to me. Tell me what's the matter.
0: Yes.
1: John!
0: Yes, speak, John.
2: Eleanor,
1: John! Peter, help me. He's fallen. Peter, help me. Help me.
0: Help you?
1: But, John, look at him. Look at him. He's ill, dying. Doctor, get a doctor.
0: Not a doctor, my little wife. Doctors cannot restore even great lovers after the poison of Barakata has entered the veins.
1: Poison? That pen? That scratch?
0: Ellen, you must... So, the thought of your lover's death draws the blood from your head and you faint, eh, my little wife? When you awaken...

0: Here, on that table. Under the sheet. Not John.
1: Yes, John.
0: John, you've killed him. Let me loose. Let me go to him.
1: Stop that.
0: John.
1: Stop making that noise, you mad woman. Stop it. Stop it, I say. All right, I'll stop you then. I'll stop you. All right. There, my little wife. Scream, yell, rave all you want. This gag over your mouth serves its purpose well. Go on. Go on, you amuse me. So, now you have discovered it is useless to talk to the gag, eh, Ellen? It is such a waste of effort, is it not? So now that you are silent, I can go on with my work. Most important work. Yes, you were right about what was on this table here. See? I throw off the sheet. And he was such a handsome man. Well, I must get to work. Why, you no longer try to speak, my little Ellen. Does the sight of these beautiful surgical instruments frighten you? They need not. They're not for you. They are for John. Yes, he is dead. Dead. The poison too quickly, but do you think I would let him rest in death? Oh, no. I loved you, Ellen. And as I loved you, I hate you. Watch closely. What? I'm sorry, I cannot understand you. Oh, you ask me what I'm going to do. The knives, sharp knives, you see them? No, they are not to dismember your precious John. Flesh buried, decays, and is gone. I want your dear John with me for a long time. Again, you ask the question. I'm trying so hard to explain. He's dead, and he will be dead. But in his death, he will serve a purpose. You remember I told you my savage Brazilian friends, the Yavaros, have a quaint custom of shrinking and preserving the bodies of their enemies. Well, I studied their methods most carefully. John Douglas was my enemy. Here he lies. And I will do with him as the Yavaros do with their enemies. So, now you understand. When I'm through with him, your lover will be a little leathery-skinned man, a doll-like in size, a trophy for my trophy room. Who will suspect that in that little leathery doll-like figure is the body of an Englishman? And so he will amuse me in his death. Yes. And you will sit there, my little wife. You will sit in that chair for the many days it will take me to prepare the carcass. You will sit and watch me day after day as with smoke and with heat I make the strong body of your lover smaller and smaller. You will sit there.
2: Ladies and gentlemen, a deep breath, please, before we go on with this story of a jealous husband and the strange and terrible revenge he took against his wife and the man she loved. Yes, before we go on with tonight's Lights Out story, a moment for relaxation and a return to the realities of today. The place is a shipyard, and a worker is saying,
3: I quit my desk job because I wanted to help build ships to win the war, but I'm afraid I can't keep on. I'm losing weight. I'm so restless, I lay awake most of last night again. I feel so tired out so often when I know I shouldn't. I hardly know what to do.
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2: 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Ironized yeast tablets have greatly helped many, many others with these deficiencies. See if they're not of equal benefit to you. See if before long you too aren't saying,
3: since I've been feeling so much better, I sleep like a baby. That tired out feeling is gone. I'm sure glad I tried ironized yeast tablets.
2: And now back to our Lights Out story of

0: Fire is warm. Hell, warm, so very warm. The air filled with smoke. Dry, swirling smoke. See how it coils around him. At first, how often you cried out when I talked like this, but now you're silent. Weeks. How many weeks has it been? 4, 5, 6? It used to take my savage friends 10 weeks to dry and cure the bodies of their enemies. 10 weeks. And I have done it in 5. Look at him. 6 foot strong and broad he was, but now a doll in size, a small brown doll. Oh, what weary days they've been, filling the body full of sand and slowly turning in the smoke and the heat, not too quickly, not too slowly, not too close to the flames. And now, the man that was John Douglas, a doll, a brown doll of death. The flames are noisy. Noisy as you are silent, little Ellen. You are... Oh, I hadn't noticed. Your eyes are closed. Wake up. Wake up! Wake up, I say. You've got to look at him. Your eyes have got to see him. You've got to see him. You're speaking. I cannot understand you. The gag, yes. Yes, I will take it off. Sitting there all these weeks, you haven't got the strength. There. There, that does it. Your lips are free. Well, look at him, Ellen. Look at him and tell me what you think of John Douglas now.
1: Smoke twisting and twisting around him. Smoke is taking him. Where is he gone?
2: Ellen!
1: Where is he gone?
2: Ellen.
1: Smoke. I'll go to him in the smoke. He's waiting.
2: Ellen, stop. Stop, you hear? Understand? You must understand.
1: Smoke, he will wait for me.
2: Smoke. What are you raving about?
1: Yes, smoke. See how it curls around him.
2: No.
1: He's waiting.
2: No, stop talking like that. Stop talking like that, I say.
1: He's waiting.
2: The knife. Where is the knife? I'll stop you now. Ellen, I... All right. Dead. Up on the table with you. Yeah. I must prepare you, Ellen, for the smoke and the fire. Took me 5 weeks with him, and now 5 more weeks with you. And then you will be as he is. Brown with the smoke of the curing fire. A little doll in size.
3: The Kayans, the Borneo, and the Celebes are not the only savage tribes which indulged in this most curious pastime of collecting human heads as trophies. In my travels in far-off places, I have come across at least 20 other races who participate in this strange custom.
4: Let's get out of here, Mimey. What it means is dry as dust. Oh, but who cares about head hunting men and the likes of that? Let's get out of here and go to a cinema. Squad.
3: Oh,
4: all right.
3: And they went raiding and killing their enemies, generally in nocturnal surprises. These savages severed the heads of the dead and returned with them to their villages. Members of the tribe believe their rank in the next world depends upon the number of heads secured. But, unquestionably, the most curious custom is found among the Yavaros of South America, who not only sever the heads of their enemies, but also are known to shrink the bodies of the dead until they are small, almost doll-like in size. These bodies are kept in the large huts and treasured highly. And now, ladies and gentlemen, I have a surprise for you. In my recent trip to South America and my visit to the Yavaros, at great personal risk, I was able to procure 2 of the macabre specimens. Yes, I have here in this trunk the shrunken bodies of 2 full-sized human beings. That is, at one time they were full-sized, but now Now they are the size of large dolls. A man and a woman, ladies and gentlemen, perfectly preserved. The only specimens of their kind in existence outside of the sultry jungles of South America. Never before have they been seen or displayed upon the lecture platform, but tonight I am going to show them to you.
2: And now you make your public debut, my two beauties, Ellen and John, the new sensation of the lecture stage.
3: Ladies and gentlemen, if you please, presenting two perfect specimens, the only ones of their kind, of the secret process which enables the savages of the jungles of South America to reduce their enemies to doll-like size. Here we have a living man, about 6 foot in size during his lifetime, now reduced to midget size. And likewise, here a woman, once a living, breathing individual like you and you and you, now this horrible trophy of the curer's eye.
2: You see, Ellen and John, they like you. You are a success. A huge success. You. They're talking. You. No. No, you cannot talk. Dad, you cannot talk. No. You cannot talk. You're dead. You're both dead.

0: Sure, Captain, it's a strange passenger we got aboard this time, I must say.
1: Oh, you mean Stransky? Aye, strange he is, mate.
0: But what's he running away from, sir?
1: Oh, sure, mate, that ain't a proper question to be asking of a man when he lays as many pound notes on the table as that man did for this passage. Get me out of England tonight, he said. And get him out of England I did.
0: Now, could he be one of them embezzlers?
1: Oh, aye, that he might. The trunk he was carrying, well, he wouldn't let any of the men lay a hand on it. He brought it down to the cabin himself.
0: I'd like to get a look in it.
1: Aye, and so would I. But he stays in that cabin of his all the time. He's down there now. And I'll bet he's looking in that trunk this very night.
2: The cabin door is locked. No one can come in when the door is locked. It's going to stay locked until we get there. South America, they won't get me there. No one will get me there. Why did I run away? What's the matter with me? No one heard them but I. No one in that audience but I. They're in that trunk there. There's two of them. Why don't I find out now if no one heard them but I? Why don't I? For sure. Yes, I must. No, they couldn't have talked, not they. The two of you lying there. You didn't talk, did you? No. No, of course you didn't. You're dead. You're more than dead. Hollow flesh shrunk by the smoke of heat until you're smoky little dolls. Aaron and John, I'm free of you forever. Forever. You, Alan, thing that was Alan. Why don't you say something? Again, I heard you again, the two of you. I heard you. No. Stop it. Stop it. Stop it. Stop it, you little things. You can't speak. You're dead, burned in the flames. Stop it. All right, I'll stop you, I'll stop you. Into the sea, I'll throw you into the sea. Come, you and you, I've got you in my hands, I'll throw you into the sea. First, you, Aaron, into the water. There. And now you, John, into the sea. The sea will stop that tongue of yours. There. Now I'm through with you. Through with you, the water will stop your mouths. It stopped it. I'm free of you forever. The two of you forever.
3: Huh? What's the matter? What's the matter?
2: The matter? Of what do you mean, Captain? Nothing is the matter.
3: Well, I thought I saw you throw something in the water. In fact, I'm sure of it.
2: Oh, just some old things. Yes, that's it. Some old things I didn't want.
3: Oh, I see. Well, as long as everything's all right.
2: Yes. Everything's all right. No.
3: It is a weird night, isn't it?
2: Weird? Why do you say that, man?
3: Yeah, it's so dark. No moon, not a star in the sky. It's like we were sailing at the black of a tomb without even candlelight to lead us. You know, if I was a superstitious... What in the devil's name is that?
2: What? What are you talking about?
3: There, to starboard, see? Two lights. Take it, what lights are those?
2: They're coming closer.
3: Our ship lights? No, that can't be. Why, I've sailed these waters for 15 years.
2: It's they.
3: What?
2: The two of them, their faces, see them gleaming faces. Alan, John, get back. Back to the water I threw you in. Back.
3: Zrinsky, what back. Come over you? Back. Stop leaning over the back. Rain. You'll fall in. You'll fall in, man. Look out.
4: Overboard. Overboard.
5: Help. I fell in. Help me. Here. I'm here. Save me. Save me.
2: Yes, I'll stay afloat. They'll save me. I won't die. I won't. They'll save me.
6: No, Peter.
2: Huh?
7: Take his other arm, Evan. I have his legs.
2: No. Let go of me. Let go.
7: Come, Stransky.
6: Join us.
2: No. Stop. Alan, John, the two of you, stop. You're pulling me under.
5: Drowning me. Drowning me.
8: Well, Mr. Obler.
9: Well, Mr. Martin.
4: What are you looking for tonight? Rationalization? Morals? For, of course, the moral of tonight's story is a healthy and a hopeful one. That evil is its own undoing. That reminds me, Frank, outside of Hitler, Hirohito and Company, have you a nomination for the evilest man of the year?
8: Well, leaving Hitler and his fang-toothed friend out of it sort of restricts me, doesn't it?
4: No, because anyone who thinks that evil is impersonated only by the militarist is quite naive. But you have your say, and then I'll have mine.
8: Do people say you're slipping, that you can't take it anymore? Well, if you're short on vitamin B1 and iron, if that's why you're losing your pep and sparkle, remember, ironized yeast tablets supply both vital substances. Of course, a rundown condition may be due to other causes. If in doubt, see your doctor. But if you simply need more vitamin B1 and iron, get ironized yeast tablets right away. They've been of great help in scores of such cases. In fact, ironized yeast has been so successful that it's sold on this no-risk, money-back basis. If you don't begin to eat better, to feel better, and so sleep better, the cost of the first bottle will be refunded to you in full by ironized yeast, Box IY, Rahway, New Jersey. And now, what about this Mr. Evil of 1943?
4: Well, I'd like to tell you about the evil now. I feel like it, but I'm going to tell about him in a play called Murder Castle. Yes, Mr. Evil of 1943. It takes place, as usual, at a time called next week.
8: Yes, tune in next Tuesday again for Arch Obler's eerie story, Murder Castle. And if you need more vitamin B1 and iron, be sure to try ironized yeast. But remember, there's only one ironized yeast. You'll know it instantly by the yellow and orange package, and by the big letters IY on the container and on each tablet.

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0: 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Its title, Evil of Adelaide Winters.
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2: Well, there's Stanley Smart, the brainy boss of our bustling baseball club. What's the matter, Stan? Battery trouble?
4: Yeah, Hollow, I forgot to fill my battery with water, and it's dead as a cellar dweller's penitent chances.
2: Well, why not farm it out in favor of an Autolite Stay Full battery, the battery that needs water only three times a year in normal car use?
4: Lots on the ball, eh, Hollow?
2: It sure has, Stan, because the famous Autolite Stay Full has over three times the liquid reserve of batteries without Stay Full features. And that advantage alone helps overcome one of the greatest causes of battery failure.
4: Sounds like just what I need, Hollow.
2: Why, Stan, the Autolite Stay Full is tops in dependable starting power and gives longer life, as proved by tests conducted according to accepted life cycle standards.
4: Oh, lead me to it, Hollow.
2: Just call Western Union by number and ask for Operator 25. She'll quickly and without obligation tell you the name and address of your nearest Autolite battery dealer who handles the famous Autolite Stay Full. The battery that needs water only three times a year in normal car use. And remember, from bumper to tail light, you're always right with Autolite.
3: And now, with The Evil of Adelaide Winters and the performance of Miss Agnes Moorhead, Autolite hopes once again to keep you in suspense.
5: I am grateful for any chance to tell my story to explain my position in the entire horrible affair. Since the doctors finally removed the bullet from the base of my skull, I'm able to speak. For over 6 years, my body has been paralyzed, and I have had to remain silent. But now I can speak. You weigh it. You weigh all the facts about whether I did Edward Porter more harm than good. Years, it made the work of astral communicators, mediums. They'd made our work important and necessary. We believe it's as necessary as life itself to believe in life after death, especially during a war when people's loved ones are dying. It's important. Mediums bring courage to despair. Did you get all the newspapers?
6: Yeah, Adelaide, I got them all.
5: Read me the list.
6: Now, for the week of July 8th, the War Department announces the following members of the Army listed as dead. PFC Thomas...
5: Just those missing in action, Robert, please.
6: Oh, Adelaide, I still don't like it.
5: It doesn't make much difference if you like it.
6: Now, look, I taught you everything about this medium racket.
5: Oh, yes, you taught about tin horns blowing and faces painted with phosphorescent coloring. You taught me a series of Halloween tricks, carnival mumbo-jumbo. I made it pay, Robert. I made it a science.
6: You took them from me.
5: I didn't need them. I have insight. You don't. I know about people's superstition and desperation. I can read people's weaknesses. Did you teach me those things? You don't know anything. Not even your own weakness. You're a terrible weakness.
6: Oh, Adelaide, don't.
5: You need me, Robert. I don't need you. I did once, but not now, not anymore. Go ahead. Go ahead, walk out. Walk out the front door.
6: Please don't talk like that. Adelaide, you know I'd never leave you.
5: Of course I do.
6: But, look, haven't we made enough? All the people we've taken so far...
5: Helped, Robert. That's why you've never been a successful medium. We haven't taken or used anyone. We've helped them.
6: Rich old dowagers who are on their last legs anyway. People with nothing but time and dough to waste.
5: People who've lost their loved ones, the bereaved and despairing. We give them hope. The widows and weeping mothers. We bring them contact with their loved ones who've died on some distant battlefield.
6: I don't know. I wish I understood you. I wish I knew what you want.
5: I want money and happiness, and they're the same.
6: Well, we've got money.
5: Not enough. Read me the list of those missing in action, Robert, and their addresses and their phone numbers, please.
6: PFC Timothy Aldington, 927 North King Avenue, Cutler 9.
5: It's not a good neighborhood.
6: Oh, Adelaide, would it be simpler to just contact the relatives of the men who are killed? Wouldn't it be easier to work them?
5: No, I told you, no. With a man missing in action, who's to say my information about how or if he died is right or wrong? Who? Not even the War Department, not even the men who are supposed to know. Continue, Robert.
6: All right. Staff Sergeant Abe Feinman, 826 East 32nd Street.
5: That's a very poor district. People are poor.
6: I see. Corporal John Porter, 1438 Williamsburg Road, Hammer, 47...
5: Call that one, Robert. Use that phone. I'll listen in on this one.
6: All right.

0: Is this Mr. Porter?
1: Yes.
0: Corporal John Porter's...
1: Father, I'm his father. What is it?
0: This is the War Department.
1: You found him. I'd almost given up hope, but you found my son alive.
0: Your son is dead, Mr. Porter.
2: Well, all right, you can say what you like. But mostly, and I've pieced the reports together, mostly missing in action means the worst kind of death in a war. Oh, people, officials argued with me. They say that missing in action only means missing. Yes, but for how long? Edward Porter, that was his name, Edward, the father, he didn't know. And even though he was skeptical when I telephoned him, he came to my office, skeptically, but in desperation. Don't you see? He came to my office with the hope he'd find his dead son.
3: I usually never come to these things.
2: You don't believe in them, Mr. Porter.
3: I don't know. I knew once. I don't know now.
2: Well, it's difficult to know anything for certain in moments like this.
3: I've been a realist all my life.
2: Yes, well, so have I.
3: I'm a successful businessman. I've always dealt with facts. Facts and figures.
2: Yeah, this is real, Mr. Porter.
3: Maybe. I mean, I don't know.
2: What you really mean is you hope so. You hope it's true. You hope it's real.
3: Yes. Yes, that's it. I hope it's real.
2: That it's not a racket. Rackets are only out for money. Well, I will want money, Mr. Porter. I must live, too. But I only want your money if I've helped you. Do you understand? Only if I've made the life of the astral world, of the life beyond this one, only if I've made it bring happiness to you.
3: You're a good woman, Mrs. Winters. A good woman.
2: We shall start, Mr. Porter, with the lights on, with all things visible to you. We shall start. What could Edward Porter turn to? His friends? They all had their own problems, the same kind or different, but problems. Could he turn to his work? Didn't mean anything anymore. Or his money? He had only gathered it for his son, his only child, and that child was dead. Only I could help. And we tried for 7 days to make contact with his son. 7 days devoted exclusively to Edward Porter. I hear the faint sounds of guns firing. Yes, it's very distant. Very distant. I can't quite... Yes, a face. I cannot see the face. A voice. Yes, it's a voice.
4: It was terrible the way I died.
3: Who is it? Is it John? John, is it you?
2: Voice. You speak. We're friends.
4: I was afraid of dying. But now, here, now it is beautiful. Dying is hard. But death is beautiful.
3: Please, who?
4: John. I am John. It is John, Father.
3: Thank heaven.
4: Mother, I must leave. Do not lose me.
3: No, John, stay.
4: Do
3: please stay.
4: Do not lose me.
3: Do not lose me. John. Dear son, my son. This is with us.
2: We've reached him, Mr. Porter. We've reached your son.
3: Thank you, Mrs. Winters. Thank you.
2: Some say I should have known. Some say I made him ill, that the shock, that it affected him. But I say it would have happened anyway, because he had nothing to hold on to. Nothing. I gave him something. You may disagree with the astral science. You may, that you're right. But who else did Edward Porter any good when his son was killed in combat? Who else brought him any comfort for that horrible, horrible thing? I did. Only I. Maybe that's why he would sit for extra hours waiting, not just for a séance, for me. I had brought him happiness.
3: Mrs. Winslet.
2: Come in. Come in, Mr. Porter. Oh, I've helped so many people today. So many. But that's my dedication. Anyone who needs help.
3: Maybe too many.
2: Why did you say that? Why too many? How could I possibly help too many?
3: Never mind. Let's begin.
2: You're acting unusual today, Mr. Porter. Is something wrong? I mean, is there a new problem I can help you with?
3: I said begin. No talk. Begin.
2: Oh, now, see here, Mr. Porter, I offer my services. I give freely of my services to help others. But after all, that doesn't give license to you or anyone else. Well, even you. I mean, considering the amount of sessions we've had. I know, but it doesn't even give you a right to talk like that. Did you hear me, Mr. Porter? Mr. Porter.
3: I can't stand your spending so much time with others.
2: But it's my work.
3: Mrs. Winters, I want all your time.
2: That's quite impossible and quite expensive.
3: I can afford it. I must be with my son more.
2: We'd be pestered all day long by other clients, Mr. Porter. They'd keep coming
3: here. I know. I realize.
2: And McBain, my assistant, he's always been with me.
3: Bring him. Both of you. Live in my home. It's a huge house. Since my wife died years ago. But you know all that. Since she died and...
2: Yes, I know.
3: Now, my son.
2: I know.
3: I need your help. You can bring my son to me. You must. You must.
2: Well, I would be failing mankind if I didn't. I would be failing my duty. Of course, Edward. Of course.

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2: And now, Autolite brings back to our Hollywood soundstage Miss Agnes Moorehead in Elliot Lewis's production of The Evil of Adelaide Winters, a dramatic report well calculated to keep you in suspense.

0: Why should I think there was anything wrong in moving into Edward Porter's huge home? It was a beautiful new home for his son. But now his son was dead in the war, and I was bringing his son to him, making Edward Porter think the life his son had gone to was really a better life, a fuller life, a happier life. Maybe that should have been my warning. Maybe I should have known. But the money was so wonderful. The house was so beautiful. The money and house for a dead man's voice once a day. Only Robert McBain warned against it.
1: I just picked up the mail. There's a letter for you.
0: Me? A letter for me here?
1: War Department.
0: You opened it. You opened my mail.
1: It's addressed to Porter, but it's for you.
0: What was it? What did it say?
1: Read it yourself. Seems the government doesn't like mediums posing as the War Department.
0: Who could have told them about me?
1: Well, they don't mention any names.
0: But they say mediums have been contacting the parents of war casualties. I've done that. They must be me.
1: Well, what difference does it make? We've taken Porter for enough.
0: You shut up.
1: I'm warning you, Adelaide. I can see it. You can't. I can see his eyes when you walk past him. It's time to lay off, to get out.
0: Oh, no. Oh, no, Robert. You would like that. You'd like me to run, to leave all this. Well, I won't, because I'm going to marry Edward Porter.
1: Oh, you can't. You wouldn't. Oh, Adelaide, I've worked for you. I've loved you. I've hung around because I loved you.
0: And you can still hang around, Robert.
1: No. No, not now. Not now. I won't.
0: Getting brave again, Robert? This is a comfortable life, just being a dead man's voice. Going to throw it over for love? I'm not marrying for love. Why should you throw all this away for love?
1: Did he ask you to marry him?
0: Speak up, Robert. I can't hear you.
1: I said, did he ask you to marry him?
0: No, but he will.
1: Oh, you're awfully sure of yourself about everything.
0: Of course he'll ask me, because he must hold on to me. I'm the only person who can bring his son to him every day, like a clock, like a stopwatch. Like a pistol shot.
1: Something's wrong with him. I'm warning you.
0: Yes, I can bring his son to him like a stopwatch, Robert. Even now, I say no one could have foreseen the events. I'm sure of that. As sure as I am that no one would have acted any differently than I did. As little by little, I became the most important thing, the only thing in Edward Porter's life. The only thing beside a voice he worshipped. Yes, worshipped. Could any woman refuse such adoration? Such love?
2: John sounded happy, Adelaide.
0: What? What, Edward?
2: I said he sounded happy. Happier than I've ever heard him.
0: Yes, they are happy in that other world.
2: How wonderful to feel happy again, to feel hopeful.
0: Yes, to share your life with someone, yes.
2: To share it with you.
0: Edward.
2: John didn't say much today. That isn't like him. He's always talkative. I wonder if I've been saying the right things to him, Adelaide.
0: You speak of him as if he's like us.
2: Isn't he?
0: Well, of course, we're all one spirit. Of course he's like us. But we have a life on this world to live before the other one. We have so much to live for.
2: Can it compare to the other world beyond the grave?
0: Why, no, but we must wait our time. We cannot ignore this life. We are in it. We must live as best we can.
2: I don't know if I ever could without John. This was built for my son.
0: But you haven't lost him. Through me, you regain John.
2: That's why all this is yours, Adelaide.
0: Well, I'm only a kind of employee.
2: Don't say that, though.
0: I'm paid a salary.
2: You're not an employee.
0: Well, am I more?
2: Like a member of the family.
0: Like, but not actually. There's a great difference between like and actually.
2: You're the family, you and John and I.
0: You and I. John is a spirit now.
2: You and John and I, one family, one unit again.
0: I'm not your wife. You speak like I'm your wife. I'm not, Edward. Not at all.
2: You will be my wife. My dear, my wonderful wife.
0: Edward. Kind, sweet Edward. My husband, Edward.
2: I sense something odd. Here, now, with us.
0: No, Edward, no, darling.
2: Like we were with John for the first time. As if we were with John.
0: No, Edward, it's not
2: like
0: that.
2: Like he wanted us to share our happiness with him. Like he wanted us to be with him.
0: I was terrified. I'd never seen it before, a reaction like his. Well, once, a woman, she just disappeared one day. She'd lost her husband and two children in an automobile accident, and I calmed her down in seances, talking to her dead family, making them seem real. Then one day she just disappeared and left a note. She said she was going to join them.
1: He's sick. He's dangerous, Adelaide.
0: You're trying to intimidate me.
1: He doesn't know what's real or not.
0: You're jealous again.
1: I'm trying to tell you how dangerous it is.
0: How dangerous, Robert?
1: I don't know exactly.
0: Will he turn me over to the police?
1: Well, there's more. Something more.
0: Will he demand his money back? The money he's paid me?
1: Oh, I don't know.
0: The money means nothing to him.
1: He's losing his reason. His...
0: What? What? How? Don't generalize. Be specific.
1: If you're as smart as you say you are, you ought to run.
0: Not until I have all of this.
1: You can walk out that front door. Now, with me.
0: I have to stay and get what I worked for. It's mine.
1: You're scared.
0: I won't leave. Not for anything. Not until I'm married to him.
1: You're really frightened. You're just putting on an act.
0: Nothing can make me leave. Nothing. Nothing, nothing.
1: Oh, you know I'm right. Please, please, Adelaide. You know.
0: You're a coward. You're a coward.
1: Adelaide.
0: Coward. I should have listened to Robert's warning. I should have. But how could I take the advice of a man I didn't respect? How? I couldn't even accept Robert's advice when Edward Porter canceled the seances for one entire day. Even though he was with me every minute of those 24 hours. Even when he sat in a chair in my room while I slept. Not speaking, just watching. Always watching. Even then, I couldn't admit Robert was right. I had to be right. I had always been right. Even though I barely slept, I was afraid to sleep, so terribly afraid. Even then, I couldn't admit Robert was right. That Edward Porter was past my control.
2: Adelaide. Adelaide.
0: I'm not asleep, Edward.
2: I thought you were. I've been watching you for hours.
0: And I've been watching you too, Edward. I couldn't sleep. So very strange.
2: Have I?
0: Like you didn't trust me.
2: Oh, but I do, my dear. My dear Adelaide. I trust you more than I've ever trusted any human being I've known.
0: Well, what's wrong? What's bothering you?
2: How much does this mean to you?
0: Our marriage?
2: This house.
0: Nothing without you, Edward.
2: And my money?
0: Only something to share with you.
2: Nothing more?
0: Nothing. You're my life.
2: And you're mine. You and John. Both of you.
0: Why do you keep saying that?
2: What?
0: About John. John is dead, Edward. He's waiting, but he's not with us. Not ready.
2: What does John mean to you?
0: A son. Your son and mine.
2: You love him as I love him?
0: I told you that. Edward.
2: Why do we have to wait?
0: Edward, I don't understand.
2: Why must we keep him waiting?
0: Oh, you can't be serious.
2: You said this world, this material world, meant nothing without me.
0: No, Edward. No, this is our world. This is the one we live in.
2: What is there to wait for? This is a place of evil and sin and corruption. You said so. You've shown me that.
0: Edward! Edward, that gun, put it away.
2: You've shown me the beautiful world that lies beyond the grave.
0: It was exaggerated. I mean, under strain and upset, things get distorted. We see what we want to. Don't you understand? It's not perfect beyond. It isn't.
2: Don't say that. You taught me faith. Well, don't lose faith now. Don't be afraid of leaving this world.
0: Well, it's the only world, the only one. There is no astral world beyond. None. It was a lie. I only wanted money and position. Oh, believe me, only money and position, and the rest was a lie.
2: John's voice, a lie? John's voice,
3: Ezra!
4: My own son's voice? I know his voice. In a crowd, in eternity, I know his voice.
3: I'll show you it was a lie. Robert McBain, he's in his room. Come to his room, Edward.
4: Come back here, Adelaide.
3: It's a lie. Robert, he'll tell you. There's no life beyond. Robert, tell him that. Robert, where are you? Oh, no, the coward, he left. It was a lie. There's no life beyond.
4: Don't be afraid.
3: Stop, Edward. Stop. You're insane.

0: John?
1: Six years it's been. Just lying here, not able to talk, to tell my side of it. But now it's out. Now you know. You judge whether I did harm.

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1: And here she is again, First Lady of Suspense, Miss Moorhead.
2: Thank you, Harlow. 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
0: Next week on Suspense, our star will be Mr. Charles Lawton in another story based on actual events concerning a man historically famous as the most notorious poisoner who ever lived. A dramatic report we call Neil Cream, Doctor of Poison. In weeks to come, we shall also present Mr. Tony Curtis and Miss Jean Crane, all on Suspense. Suspense is produced and directed by Elliot Lewis, with music composed by Lucian Morlick and conducted by Lud Gluskin. The Evil of Adelaide Winters was written for Suspense by Arthur Ross. In tonight's story, Herb Butterfield was heard as Porter and Joseph Kearns as McBain.
1: Agnes Moorhead may be seen in the fall tour of the first drama quartet presentation of the dream sequence of Man and Superman.
0: And remember, next week on Suspense, Mr. Charles Lawton, in another story based on actual events, a dramatic report we call Neil Cream, Doctor of Poison.
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0: You're listening to Suspense Hour on ABN, the Antioch Broadcasting Network. The episode of Suspense you just heard was first broadcast Monday, September 10th, 1951, 75 years ago today. Its title, Evil of Adelaide Winters. This episode of Suspense originally aired Thursday, May 25th, 1944. Its title, Donovan's Brain PT 2.
1: Roma Wines present
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2: This is the man in black, here to introduce this weekly half hour of Suspense. Tonight from Hollywood, we again bring you Mr. Orson Welles in the second of two consecutive performances starring Mr. Welles as the protagonist of Kurt Siodmak's novel, Donovan's Brain. The producer of Suspense and its sponsors, the Roma Wine Company of Fresno, California, felt this story so unusual that it merited more than our usual time. So in somewhat of a departure from established radio formulas, we are bringing you the story of Donovan's Brain in two parts. Part one you heard last Thursday, and tonight you will hear part two, the completion of Donovan's Brain.
1: But before we raise the curtain on our suspense play, let's for a moment wish ourselves away to Havana, Cuba, seated at a table in the fashionable Hotel de Nacional de Cuba. Near us, a group of Cubans are entertaining an American visitor. Our American has just remarked that in point of great enjoyment, the Cuban rumba is one of America's most delightful imported dances. And then, raising his wine glass, the Cuban host responds, "Then we have perhaps discharged some part of our debt to you Americans for this wonderful tasting wine that gives us such great enjoyment. It is wine that Cuba imports from your faraway California. 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
5: As I sit now outside my laboratory door writing, under the heading Experiment 87, this final entry in my casebook, I know that these are the last words I shall ever write upon this earth. For those who seek some explanation, I refer them simply to this casebook. Let them read it carefully. Perhaps they may then in some measure understand, if not condone, the awful circumstances under which I have been driven to the most appalling crime against God and nature that it has ever been the fate of mortal man to perpetrate. August 24th. It's now 6 weeks, exactly 42 days, since I began the experiment. For 6 weeks, by artificial means alone, I have kept alive a human brain, completely detached from the body, floating in a bath of serum nourished by a synthetic blood plasma fed through its arteries by an electric pump. It has remained alive, not only alive, but I have succeeded in communicating with it. For I've even induced new growth of brain cells and so tremendously increased its mental faculties that by sheer brain power alone, it has actually been able to communicate its thoughts to me. And each day, my communion with that living, pulsing mass of gray matter that was the brain of William Donovan becomes stronger and stronger. Even now I sense it striving to reveal some plan to me, something so truly world-shaking in its implications that only such an organism, developed to a point thousands of years ahead of its time, could ever have conceived it. So far I sense this only, but soon I shall know. Indeed, I shall be partner in its execution. What a fool I was ever to have considered for a moment my wife's demand that I end the experiment. It's because I refused, of course, that Janice left me a week ago without so much as a word of explanation or farewell. Even my son David and my assistant Schrott are privy to this conspiracy to thwart me, for when I ask about Janice, they pretend to know nothing. They seek to avoid my questions. But the brain will live. Yes, I can hear it now. Its delta waves quite audible over the amplifying system I've arranged for it. Almost as though it were calling to me, trying to speak to me. The brain will live. Donovan? What is it? What are you trying to tell me? Go on, Donovan. I'm listening.

0: Who is it?
1: It's me, Patrick, and David.
0: Well, what do you want?
1: I want to talk to you, David.
0: I have no time to talk. I'm busy. I'm sorry. Go away, I tell you. I'm busy.
1: Please, Pat.
0: Can't you two leave me alone? All right. What is it?
2: Patrick, won't you come into the study with us for a few minutes?
0: What have you got to say? You say right here. You know I can't leave the laboratory.
3: Dad, it's only that, we wanted to talk to you in private.
0: Well, don't tell me that you're afraid of this poor mass of brain cells here.
3: It's not that, Dad, but we...
2: Oh, never mind, David. At least turn that thing off then, will you, Patrick?
0: What difference would it make? Could still hear, couldn't it? Well, what is it then?
3: Well, it's about Mother.
0: So, she put you up to this, did she? I thought the truth would come out sometime.
3: Dad, listen.
0: She's tried to stop this experiment from the beginning. She thought she could blackmail me into quitting by leaving me, and she still does. Now she's using you as a go-between. Now,
2: Patrick,
0: true,
2: listen
0: it?
2: A minute,
0: I've
2: won't
0: heard
2: you?
0: Enough.
2: We haven't heard a word from Janice. We don't even know where she is. That's what we've come to talk to you about.
0: Oh, have you? Well, how could I know where she is?
3: Well, because you were the last person seen with her, Dad.
0: I was.
2: Don't you remember, Patrick, you took her into town with you. You wouldn't tell any of us why.
0: Yes, of course, the moment I've forgotten, but what of it?
2: Well, don't you remember what happened then?
0: Of course I remember. She left me, that's all.
3: Where, Dad? Where did she leave you?
0: Well,
3: what were you doing?
0: I don't know. We were in some big public building, City Hall, courthouse, taxis or something. Next thing I knew, she'd simply disappeared.
2: Is that all? Didn't she say anything? Didn't she at least tell you why she was going?
0: No, I remember what she said. It's been a week or more. I've hardly slept. You know, I've been working night and day.
2: Yes, that's just it, Patrick.
0: What do you mean by that?
2: Patrick, you say this. The brain communicates with you. Tells you things about his past life. Suggests thoughts.
0: Yes.
2: If the brain can make you think of things, mightn't it also be able to make you forget things?
0: You're out of your mind.
3: Dad, are you sure... Are you sure you don't know what's happened to Mother?
0: No, I tell you, no, I don't
2: Patrick,
0: know.
2: Patrick, don't you see what you might have done?
0: What?
2: In heaven's name, stop now while there's still time.
0: Get out of here.
2: While there's still time to help Janice, if there is. While there's still time to help yourself. Shut off the current.
0: Get
2: Let the brain
0: out.
2: Die. Kill it, Patrick. Kill it.
0: Get

0: Sure. Sure. Now. Do it now. Now. Sure, sure, now.
1: Help me, someone! Shrunk!
2: Shrunk!
3: Dad, let go, Dad!
4: David!
3: Head to, Dad.
4: Never mind, now. Here, help me with Shrunk. He's fainted.
5: No, no, David, don't let him.
3: It's all right now.
4: Here's a glass of water. What's the matter? You're trembling all over.
5: You're looking at me
4: that way for you. Look, I'm frightened after death.
3: Dad, you...
4: What happened here? Anyway, I came and found you on the floor with your hands around your own throat. Damn in for me. Why's your luggage all packed?
5: I was going to leave.
4: Leave? In the middle of the night? Why?
5: Because
4: The fuse box has been opened. It was you, Schrott. You were going to shut off the current. You were going to kill the brain.
5: Patrick, you tried to strangle me.
4: What?
3: It's true, Dad. That's why I had to slap you.
4: But... it's absurd. I came in here and found Schrott with his hands around his own throat. He was strangling himself.
3: Dad, please, think a minute. Nobody can strangle himself.
5: Look at these marks on my throat.
4: No.
5: Do you think I could have done that?
4: Well, it's not possible, and yet...
5: It's true, Patrick, that I tried to shut off the current. I was afraid for you. But as I opened the fuse box, I heard the delta waves in the laboratory suddenly become stronger and louder than they'd ever been before. And then...
4: Then I...
5: Yes.
4: Then the brain knew...
5: You even spoke in Donovan's voice,
4: Donovan's
5: Patrick.
4: Donovan's voice, his
5: that
4: voice.
5: That recurring phrase of his, sure, sure, sure, in his very tones, his very accent.
4: Sure, sure.
5: You've created a monster, Patrick.
4: It has the power to make me commit murder. The brain must die.
5: Pull the switch in the fuse box, Patrick. It will only be a matter of seconds,
4: yes.
5: And then...
4: Yes, But I...
5: You've got to, Patrick.
4: Schrott, David, help me. I can't move. Come to me. Pull the switch, hurry. Schrott, David, go on. You too?
5: It's paralyzed, Dispatch. The brain won't let itself be killed.
4: Then it has the power to live on. And on. To command us as long as we live. To make us do anything it wants. To kill. Murder.
3: Dad, what are we going to do?
5: Listen.
3: The brain.
4: It's laughing.

September 7th. Schrott has left. He had to, of course, for his own protection, if nothing else. Before he left, he swore to eternal secrecy and was going to try to find Janice. The very thought that any harm might come to her through me is enough to drive me almost mad. As for David, although he's strong enough to prevent any untoward accidents, I don't know, he's volunteered to stay with me. He'll sleep at night behind locked doors. We must devote every faculty we possess together and independently to finding a way of destroying the brain. Perhaps while it sleeps, although it seems to have developed tremendous powers of the subconscious, which operate even in sleep. The recurring dream, the now oppressive sense of some further task to be performed, continues. If Janice were only here, even her presence, I know, would help immeasurably to combat this fearful thing. Terrible thought crosses my mind. Could Trot have left if the brain had not, for some reasons of its own, actually wanted him to leave? September 10th. My thoughts are less and less my own. The dream of the young giant bestriding the earth, the figure without a face, pursues me now, even in my waking hours. Increasingly, I seem to live in a world of evil fantasy, peopled and controlled by the mind of William Donovan.

0: Sure, sure. Time enough. Sure, sure.
1: Hello? Who is it?
2: Patrick.
1: Oh, Janice, my darling. Janice.
2: Hello, Patrick.
1: Sweetheart.
2: How are you, Patrick?
1: Oh, I'm well enough. But, Dennis, where have you been? Janice, why did you leave me that day? Why didn't you at least tell me? Where did you go down here?
2: I was with friends.
1: Well, did Trot tell you anything?
2: No, nothing special.
1: Well, Janice, I know I haven't been a very good husband these last months. I haven't been very kind or very considerate or even civilized. I haven't been myself, Janice.
2: I know, Patrick. My poor darling.
1: If you'd only known how I missed you after you left, how I needed you. I need your help, Janice.
2: I know, Patrick.
1: Terribly.
2: I came back to help you. But...
1: But what?
2: Where's David?
1: He's asleep in the next room. Lately he's tried to make it a point to sleep only when I didn't. I'm trying to keep an eye on things.
2: Patrick, I'm going to help you.
1: Darling.
2: All I can. Any way I can. But first, I want to take David away.
1: David? Why?
2: Because I don't think it's good for him to be here.
1: No?
2: I don't think that you... Patrick, I don't want to torment you. It's only that perhaps we can find a way if we know all the facts.
1: What, Jim, is it?
2: Don't you know, really, where I was?
1: No, how could I?
2: Don't you remember where you took me?
1: Well, I took you out of...
2: You took me to a psychiatric clinic.
1: Psychiatric clinic?
2: You had me committed to a madhouse.
1: No, it's Janice.
2: No, not you. Donovan.
1: Donovan.
2: It was because I tried to make you stop the experiment.
1: Yes.
2: Kill the brain. As you left me there, you even spoke in Donovan's voice. Sure, sure, sure, you said.
1: Sure, sure.
2: I thought they were the last words I would ever hear you speak.
1: Oh, Janice, forgive me. Forgive me, darling.
2: I couldn't persuade anyone. I was sane.
1: Oh, sweet.
2: After what you told them, everything I said only made them think I was mad. I'm not mad. Am I, Patrick? I'm not mad. Am I?
1: Janice will be gone for some 3 hours. I've sent her into town for Dr. Zanger, the psychiatrist. Maybe he can help, but now, suddenly, I'm overcome with the thought of the humiliation I shall have to suffer when other medical men become aware of the position I'm in. It'll be the end of my career and my reputation, all my hopes. Folly to think that Zanger'd keep it to himself, indeed. He'd have no right to. I can bear it if I must, but another way, a possibility, occurs to me, and I've been thinking it over. There's no harm in trying it in any event. I must try. I have 3 hours. David!
3: Yes, Dad?
1: David, what's your blood type? Do you know your blood type?
3: As a matter of fact, I don't think I do. Why?
1: No matter. We can easily find out. David, I think at last I know a way.
3: To kill the brain?
1: It's simple. It's perfectly natural. And yet 9 chances out of 10 is something Donovan had never known about. I'll do it myself. Unfortunately, my blood type and his are... they're the same.
3: Transfusion?
1: Of course. I have to replenish the blood substance periodically. Anyway, it's about time to do it again. I've always used my own because it was the same type as his, but if yours is a different type, the right type, David.
3: You mean the wrong type?
1: Yes, you've given the wrong... The brain will die given the wrong type.
3: Yeah, it's possible.
1: I'm sure of that. I know it.
3: But suppose the brain...
1: Yes?
3: ...knows it. It knows other things.
1: I've thought of that. It's a chance we'll have to take if you're willing, David, my boy.
3: Of course I am.
1: Then we'll take the blood sample now. Come into the laboratory.
3: I only have the right blood type.
1: Sure.
3: Rather the wrong type.
1: Yeah, if you haven't, we'll find someone who has, maybe. Maybe Schrott. Now, lie down there on the table, David. We want a tourniquet on your arm here.
3: I'll
1: put it on. A syringe will do it.
3: Go ahead, I'm ready.
1: David, don't watch me. It'll be easier if you don't. For me.
3: That's a funny one. coming from you.
1: Well, doctors are never quite as steady with members of their own family, you know. Ready?
4: Sure.
1: Ready? Here we are. You all right?
4: Yeah.
1: You'll be through in just a second.
4: You're getting it all right?
1: Yes, sure. Just a second now.
4: Dad, I'm sleepy.
1: You'll be over it in a minute.
4: But what's the matter? Why am I so sleepy?
1: You'll be all right.
4: Sleepy. So sleepy.
1: Sure. That's what an anesthetic is for. Make you sleep. I was somewhat surprised to find the instrument sterilized, already laid out, but I worked more rapidly and skillfully than ever before in my life, I think. I made an incision just below the hairline, laying back the scalp as far as the base of the skull. I trepanned the cranium at 2 centimeter intervals, working back and downwards to the upper edge of the occipital bone. With the Geely saw, I cut through the connecting bone structure and removed the entire top of the cranium, placing it in saline solution to preserve it. I made a semicircular incision in the dura mater, laying it to one side, exposing the brain. As I dissected out the facial, auditory, and pneumogastric nerves to free the medulla oblongata, I became conscious of an insistent clamoring, something like a mounting hysteria in the distant reaches of my mind. Almost as strong as the irresistible compulsion that drove me on. But my hand did not falter. With a sure stroke, I severed the spinal cord just below the first cervical nerve.

As I make this last entry with that awful guilt upon my soul, even now I cannot fully comprehend how it has been possible for any man, by mortal or immortal means, to be driven to such a crime. Even the divinity himself did not demand of Abraham that final sacrifice of expiation, when he, with his only begotten son, ascended the Mount of Olives. Perhaps Schrott is right. Perhaps there is indeed in man some spark of the divine that will elude our test tubes and our laboratories until the end of time. Perhaps that is the one thing that even Donovan did not foresee. I only know that at the instant my son died under my own hand, I was set free. At that instant, I saw and understood for the first time that monstrous plan born in the brain of William Donovan, of which I was to be the instrument. It was the plan I had glimpsed but never grasped in the recurring dream. Donovan did aspire to the domination of the world. And with those tremendous mental faculties that I myself had given him, it was literally within his power to become the absolute ruler of all mankind. Only one thing was lacking, a body, a young, strong body into which those ever-growing brain cells could graft and affix themselves to live on. And on, perhaps, for centuries. He chose the body of my son, and now... my son. At last, too late. I am free to destroy this foul thing of my creation. I know it as surely as I know that my own life must be forfeit. And the brain also knows. I can hear the disturbed, erratic oscillations of the delta waves coming through the laboratory door. But there's no room left in me now for fear. I shall take the 6 steps from the desk where I'm writing this across to the laboratory door. How often I've taken them in happier times. I shall open the door, close it behind me for the last time, and write finis to the mortal life of Patrick Arthur Corey and the brain of William Horace Donovan. May others learn from the record I leave here the lessons I have learned so bitterly and profit by them. And for the things that I have done, may God have mercy on my soul.

Phoenix, Arizona, September the 15th. The bodies of Dr. Patrick Arthur Corey and his son David were found in Dr. Corey's own laboratory early today. Young Corey had apparently died on the operating table as a result of a delicate brain operation performed by his father. In the case of Dr. Corey, medical authorities gave us their opinion that he might have died of shock as a result of the unsuccessful operation on his son. A curious feature of the case was the fact that numerous pieces of tissue identified as being from a human brain were found scattered about the laboratory floor, while a larger section of brain was found in the midst of an elaborate apparatus, evidently part of a scientific experiment. Medical authorities stated, however, that they were unable to explain the nature of the apparatus and that the brain itself was in such a state of decomposition as to indicate that it had been dead and slowly decaying for at least 3 months. Dr. Corey is survived by his wife, Janice. She was committed to the county asylum for the insane late this afternoon. Burial of Dr. Corey will be at the Mount of Olives Cemetery.

0: And so closes Donovan's Brain, Part 2, the completion of 2 half-hour presentations of Kurt Siodmak's story, presenting Orson Welles, a star of Suspense. Suspense is produced and directed by William Spear.
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0: I am the Whistler, and I know many things, for I walk by night. I know many strange tales hidden in the hearts of men and women who have stepped into the shadows. Yes, I know the nameless terrors of which they dare not speak.
1: Yes, friends, it's time for the Signal Oil program, The Whistler. But first, we want to thank you Whistler fans for your loyalty that has now put The Whistler into top place among all programs broadcast to the Pacific Coast. Yes, according to the latest Pacific Coast Hooper ratings, The Whistler has more listeners than any other program, barring none. Well, friends, you can't imagine how much this good news thrills us. With this tribute from you, the Signal Oil Company and those of us who help produce The Whistler can't help being inspired to bring you ever better stories that will keep The Whistler your favorite program. And now The Whistler's strange story, The Bridge on Black Mountain.
0: Delbert's mind wasn't on his work, but then it really didn't have to be. As assistant to the curator of the Prescott Museum, he knew his field. He'd conducted this lecture so many times during the past 15 years that it was automatic, like the chimes on an intricate Swiss clock. At 3 o'clock, a lever clicked over somewhere in his mind. There were a few preliminary buzzes and the chimes began. They weren't really chimes, of course. They were Delbert's comments to the visitors assembled in the museum's tiny lecture room.
2: And so much for the musket and the pilgrim room. Now, here we have samples from the Indian exhibit, another gracious endowment of the National Historical Institute. Contained here is the finest collection of arrowheads in the entire state.
0: The Egyptian exhibits came next, then the Aztec and Maya relics, followed immediately by the Incas, Araucanians, and Patagonians. But Delbert's mind was elsewhere. As he talked and looked at his audience, he was in a kind of daydream. There was beautiful music. There was a dance floor surrounded by tables with waiters in starched white jackets. And across from him, she was sitting, almost ethereal in a filmy organdy dress.
3: This is so thrilling, Delbert. I never dreamed anything could be so wonderful.
4: It's shabby, Miss Frances, compared to you.
3: Please, Delbert, not Miss Frances anymore. Louise. Oh, I'm so proud of you, Delbert.
4: Oh, it was nothing, nothing at all.
3: You're curator now. Curator of the Prescott Museum.
4: And more than that, Louise, I'm free now. Free to say something that's been on my mind ever since the day I first laid eyes on you.
3: Oh, Delbert.
4: I love you, Louise, above anything else in life. I've hoped, I've dreamed that someday, somehow...
3: You don't have to say it, Delbert.
4: Will you? Would you?
3: Yes, Delbert. Yes.

0: And the daydream is as automatic as the lecture, Delbert. The dream that someday you'll be curator. That someday Miss Frances will look upon you as somebody. It's been that way ever since the day she came to work as secretary to the curator, Dr. Prescott. And as you drone
1: on... These
0: are
1: samples of arrowheads from Dr. Prescott's own collection, the finest in the state. Notice, please, the method of chipping, the pattern...
2: Mr. Reed.
1: Oh, excuse me a moment. Louise, was there
2: Louise?
1: Something... Louise? Oh, I mean, Miss Frances, I'm sorry.
2: Oh, Mr. Reed, I didn't know you cared.
1: Oh, it's nothing at all.
2: Sure now?
1: Why, yes, of course.
2: Too bad. Some girls have all the luck. I'm sorry I interrupted your lecture, Mr. Reed, but there's something you ought to know.
1: Yes?
2: There's a gentleman here to see Dr. Prescott.
1: Oh? Well, did you tell him Dr. Prescott's on his vacation?
2: I did, but that didn't satisfy him. He still wants to see Dr. Prescott.
1: But he's 100 miles from here, Miss Frances, up at his fishing lodge at Black Mountains. It's impossible.
2: Oh, that's just what I said, but he still insists.
1: Who is he?
2: Gorman. Mr. Carl Gorman of the National Historical Institute.
1: Oh, good heavens.
2: I thought I'd better ask Frank Spiegel to drive up to Dr. Prescott's cabin and bring him back.
1: That's a good idea. The doctor doesn't have a telephone.
2: And Mr. Gorman is pretty impatient. He wants me to haul out the papers.
1: Papers?
2: Mm. He says he's going over them with Dr. Prescott.
1: What papers, Miss Frances?
2: Oh, attendance records, receipts and expenditures, the figures on the loan exhibits, and shipping and repair charges.
1: Why? What concern is that of his?
2: Well, I guess he figures the Institute is footing the bills. They have a right to...
1: Well, yes, of course. I'd better talk to Mr. Gorman by all means.
2: You can't. He's gone. Be back tomorrow.
1: Oh, I see. Miss Frances, forget about asking Spiegel to run up to Dr. Prescott's cabin. This is so important, I'm going up there myself.
0: It's 3 hours to the cabin from town, Delbert. The last 10 miles on a winding one-way road up Black Mountain. In every foot of the way, you can hear the world falling down around your ears. Your hopes for the curatorship of the museum. Your love for Miss Frances. Everything. You tell yourself that somehow Dr. Prescott will understand. Keep thinking of the little kindnesses you've done for him over the years. The time you loaned him your car. The trees you chopped down for him on the narrow road up to the cabin. The rickety bridge just before you get there. The one you helped him repair just last summer. Perhaps you'll remember these things, Delbert. Perhaps now that you're faced with destruction, with the loss of the career you've been 15 years building, Dr. Prescott will remember and understand. You watch the doctor carefully as the two of you sit face to face across the table in the rustic room over a cup of coffee.
3: So Gorman's after us at last. Well, it's a horrible thought, but I guess I'll have to drive down and see him.
1: It would seem so, sir.
3: Oh, blasted nuisance. The Institute on our trail, wanting us to account for every penny of their blood money. Delbert, museums should be run by taxes, same as battleships and sewers.
1: You're absolutely right, Dr. Prescott.
3: Link up, Delbert. We'll go and see the man.
1: Oh, Dr. Prescott... There's something you really should know before you see Mr. Gorman.
3: I think I know what you mean, Delbert.
1: No, I'm afraid you don't, sir. It's about certain expenditures during the past year, the loan exhibits. As you know, I've handled them.
3: Yes, Delbert.
1: I think I've done a pretty good job, sir, but... Well, in going over the papers the other day, I noticed a shipping bill, the Kansas City exhibit. It's a bit high.
3: I see.
1: You'll run across it with Mr. Gorman, I know. It's perhaps, $50 more than it should have been.
3: I'm glad you told me, Delbert. Because, you see, it saves me telling you.
1: What?
3: It's an ugly job firing a man who's been a good employee for 15 years.
1: I don't understand.
3: Of course you do. You padded the Kansas City bill by $147.16. The Chicago freight charges were $72.08 more than they should have been. There are a dozen others.
1: Dr. Prescott,
3: you needn't explain, Delbert. I have a complete file on the whole matter in my safe at the museum. You must know, I plan to let you go as soon as I return from my vacation. I'm sorry, Delbert. Excuse me a moment now. I'll get my coat.
0: It's just as you feared, Delbert. It's gone now, all of it. Your job, your career, and most of all, Miss Frances. Dr. Prescott just doesn't understand. You stand there, bewildered, waiting for him to come back into the room. Then you see Dr. Prescott's keys lying on the table, not 10 feet from you. The keys that will open the safe in his office. Almost without thinking, you grab them, shove them into your pocket just in time.
4: Can't seem to find my jacket.
1: Oh, I don't see it around.
3: Oh, never mind. Here it is on the chair. I hope you understand, Albert. If I didn't think so much of you, I'd have brought it up before this. But it's too late now. You see, I kept hoping that each one would be the last.
1: So did I.
3: I decided it wasn't too important, to me at least. I won't be curator much longer, Delbert. I'm getting old. Of course, I'll continue as chairman of the board, but going to pass on active leadership to a younger man.
1: I didn't know, Dr. Prescott.
3: Nobody knows, Delbert. Now, I'd better get things straightened up around here before we go.
1: Dr. Prescott.
3: Yes?
1: Perhaps I'd better run on ahead. My car's a little slower than yours.
3: Oh, of course, Delbert.
1: Well, goodbye, sir.
3: Goodbye. No hard feelings, eh, Delbert?
1: No, sir. No hard feelings.
0: There's a numbness inside you as you close the cabin door, walk through the damp darkness to your car, and drive away through the tall, dark pines near the cottage. You wish Dr. Prescott weren't such a fine man, because you know that you'll never stand by and let him expose you without fighting back somehow. And as the wheels of your car rumble out across the flimsy bridge, spanning the ravine below the cabin, it comes to you. On each side of the bridge, there's a kingpin joining the two main supports. On the far side of the bridge, you bring your car to a stop. Look under the seat until you find a heavy wrench. It takes only a few seconds to climb down and out along the supporting timbers you yourself helped put in. And as you start working at the kingpin joining the two main supports, Dr. Prescott's words come to you over and over again with each turn of the wrench.
5: No hard feelings, eh, Delbert? No hard feelings, eh, Delbert? No hard feelings, eh, Delbert?
1: There. No, Dr. Prescott. No hard feelings at all.
0: With the prologue of The Bridge on Black Mountain, the Signal Oil Company is bringing you another strange story by The Whistler. But now, a word to you drivers who want to be sure you're getting the tops in quality when you buy gasoline. Just consider the facts. There's only one way any gasoline can give your car superior performance, faster pickup, smoother knock-free power, and all that sort of thing. That's by helping your motor run more efficiently. And when your motor runs more efficiently, naturally you see proof of it on your speedometer, in better mileage. The very thing that Signal Gasoline is famous for throughout the West, from Canada to Mexico. That's why we're so proud of Signal's good mileage. And it explains why we say, to be sure of the tops in gasoline quality, there are just two things to remember. One, it takes extra quality to go farther. And two, Signal is the famous go farther gasoline. And now back to The Whistler.

0: So you've done it now, Delbert. For the first time in your life, you've fought back. You arrive home at midnight, confident that Dr. Prescott will not show up in the morning to expose you. Confident that the bridge with the kingpin carefully removed from the main supports will be your ally. And as you drop off to sleep, you can see it all. The sickening sag as the weight of Dr. Prescott's car moves out onto the span. The crunch of timber. The terrible, deadly drop to the rocks below. And for you, safety. And perhaps, yes, perhaps even the curatorship, Delbert. But then that part can wait. At least until the following evening when you keep a dinner appointment with Dr. Gorman, apologizing, of course, for Dr. Prescott's absence.
1: No, I simply don't understand it, Mr. Gorman. Something must have delayed Dr. Prescott. I was certain he'd be here. It's embarrassing.
2: Yeah, it's very annoying. And I don't mind telling you, Reed, I'm sick of delays. The fact is, the National Institute is just about through paying the bills for that museum of yours.
1: I thought perhaps that was the reason for your visit, sir.
2: Yeah, too much waste. A few cents here, a few dollars there.
1: You've gone over our papers?
2: I went over the general ledger with a microscope. Found at least $1,000 in unsupported expenses.
1: Oh, I see. Well, but surely you don't think Dr. Prescott...
2: A captain is responsible for his ship, Reed. And Prescott was a good man once. Probably still the best man for chairmanship of the board. But as far as the actual administration, he's getting careless, forgetful.
1: Oh, it's such a shame.
2: Business is business. Institutions like ours have to be run on a business basis or they go under. Oh, waiter?
3: Yes, sir?
2: Check, please.
3: Very good, sir. You're leaving, sir?
2: Oh, can't hang around all week. You make some sort of an explanation to Prescott, or better yet, I'll dictate a note to him.
1: You mean you're going to tell him he's relieved?
2: No, I can't go that far. Under the Articles of Incorporation, he still has final say-so, but I can politely suggest that he appoint a younger man in his place. And use the threat of withholding Institute funds to make it stick.
1: But that won't be at all necessary, sir.
2: No?
1: No, that is... Well, I don't know if it's my place to tell you this.
2: Well, out with it.
1: Dr. Prescott told me last night, sir, he intends to retire.
2: Retire? Well, good Lord, man, why didn't you say so sooner?
1: Well, I suppose it was modesty in a way, Mr. Gorman. You see, he asked me to succeed him as curator.
0: Yes. So you decided to take all. And now there's just one last detail to look after. Upstairs in Dr. Prescott's office, you feel in your coat pocket. The keys to his private safe are still there. And inside the safe, you find a dozen neatly typed sheets. The full record of the unsupported expense items Mr. Gorman had mentioned. The papers poor Dr. Prescott had prepared as a basis for your dismissal. At least he'd been decent about one thing, Delbert. Your name was not mentioned, but the facts were all there. You scratch a match, start toward the fireplace, crumple a newspaper, throw it in, and then...
4: Hello, Delbert. Sorry to butt in, old boy. Oh, but...
1: Looking for someone, Spiegel?
4: Don't look so glum, Del. I just came up to congratulate you.
1: It was supposed to be confidential.
4: I've gotten near to every keyhole. Bet you were surprised.
1: Well, it did sweep me off my feet.
4: That makes two of us.
1: What?
4: Yeah, knocked me over, too. You see, Prescott told me only yesterday that I was set up for the job of curator.
1: You... Well, you must be mistaken, Frank.
4: I once wrote a thesis on the human memory, Delbert.
1: But you're too young, Frank.
4: That's why he picked me. Said we needed some young blood around here.
1: But Frank, surely... Frank, you've made this all up, haven't you? Out of the whole cloth. You've had the colossal bad taste.
4: Never mind that now. All I know is that Prescott told me a different story, and I'm curious about the reason. That's why I'm going home and get my car and drive up to his cabin right now.
1: But he isn't there. He's on his way down.
4: Maybe. Maybe not. But that man's never been late for an appointment before in his life, Delbert. And I'm going to find out why he's a full day late this time. So long, Delbert. See you when I get back.
0: It's quite a shock, Delbert, to be confronted with the end of the world twice in 24 hours. It's clear now, isn't it? It'll be your word against Frank Spiegel's. And you're not a gambler, Delbert. You glance down at the sheaf of paper still in your hand, pause a moment, and then move quickly to the typewriter.
1: See now. Memo to Delbert Reed. Believe attached papers self-explanatory. As new curator, it will be your job...
0: An inter-office memo, Delbert. One that won't require Dr. Prescott's signature to appear quite valid. You finish, fold it, and attach it to the other papers. The record of your trivial thefts on which Prescott so decently neglected to put your name. 10 minutes later, you walk in the back entrance of Frank Spiegel's apartment a block away. And as you mount the rear stairs to the fourth floor, you're running it over and over in your mind. 4 floors above the street, Delbert. That's over 40 feet from Siegel's window to the pavement. It should be enough.
5: Well, Delbert, I thought you'd show up. Decided to go along with me, huh?
1: Well, no, Frank. I merely want you to see something before you leave.
5: Huh? What's that?
1: A few papers. Here in my briefcase. There's a note here. I think it explains. Ah, here we are.
5: Let me see. Oh, yes. Memo from Prescott, huh? To Delbert Reed. Believe attached papers self-explanatory.
0: As he turns toward the light to read the memo, you take Dr. Prescott's heavy onyx paperweight out of your side pocket. Slowly raise your arm.
5: Hey, what the deuce? We must both see that Spiegel...

0: Mr. Reed?
1: Yes?
0: Joe Hannigan, police department.
1: Police?
0: Yeah. Mind if I come in?
1: Why, no, not at all.
0: Sure clabbery weather tonight, Mr. Reed. Bad for accidents.
1: You mean there's been
0: just
1: an accident?
0: Just a second. I got some notes here. Now let's see. Spiegel. Frank Spiegel.
1: Frank, what happened? You don't mean...
0: I don't generally work this late for nothing, Mr. Reed.
1: He's been hurt?
0: He's dead.
1: Good heavens, how did he...
0: He took a nosedive from the window of his apartment.
1: What, Frank? Why, I can't believe it.
0: Let's see now. At 9:25, you were alone in Dr. Prescott's office. 9:45, Spiegel goes into the building.
1: That's right. He came to see me, Mr. Hannigan.
0: That's what the nosy old biddy across the street figured. And then right after that, Spiegel leaves the building and walks toward his house. Now.
1: Yes?
0: What did you two talk about, Mr. Reed?
1: Frank and I? Well, I don't think it... Oh, we just talked.
0: All right, all right. If it's personal, suppose I tell you. It was about his sticky fingers, wasn't it?
1: Well, I don't think it's up to me.
0: But it is. Go on.
1: Well, Mr. Hannigan, I just couldn't understand how any man could be so mean and small and petty as Frank. I was shocked.
0: That's what I thought. I found the papers in his apartment. He'd lifted $20 here, $40 there, that it?
1: None of us ever suspected that is until the audits were made.
0: How do you suppose Spiegel got hold of those papers?
1: Oh, I gave them to him, Mr. Hannigan. You may as well know it now. I decided the fair thing was to give him all the facts and let him have a chance to defend himself.
0: Very decent of you. How did you get them?
1: They were in Dr. Prescott's briefcase.
0: I see. According to Miss Francis, his briefcase is kept in the safe.
1: You've talked to Miss Francis?
0: That's right. She told me that briefcase is always kept in Prescott's private safe.
1: Well, yes.
0: How did they get out of the safe this time?
1: What? Oh, is that what's puzzling you?
0: Yeah.
1: Well, it's really very simple, Mr. Hannigan. I have the keys. Dr. Prescott loaned them to me when I came back the other night. Here. See, now, here's the key to the safe. This one opens the briefcase, I believe.
0: Yeah. Well, Mr. Reed, I guess that winds it up for now. You'll be around in case I...
1: Of course, Mr. Hannigan. You realize, too, that if you want corroboration on any of these things, that Dr. Prescott will be available.
0: I hope so. I understand from Miss Francis that he's taking his time about coming back to town.
1: Oh, but he'll be here, Mr. Hannigan. I'm sure of it. You can always count on Dr. Prescott.
2: Yes, it's gone beautifully up to now. But there's still one thing that can destroy you, Delbert. Still one terrible question. And the answer lies at the bridge on Black Mountain. Yes, Delbert, you must make sure. If by a bare chance the bridge held, if Dr. Prescott somehow survived the plunge. But you try not to think of that now as you guide your car again up the narrow dirt road to the doctor's cabin. You're close now, Delbert. The bridge is just around the next turn.
3: Hey! Hey, you! Stop! Stop! Hey, for gosh sakes, mister. Hey, you nearly killed yourself.
1: What do you mean?
3: The bridge is out, smashed to smithereens. There's a car down there at the bottom of the ravine.
1: What?
3: Yes. Terrible, ain't it? The minute the weight of the car hit that bridge, why, down she went. Guess you may as well turn right around, mister. There's no getting up to the top of that mountain tonight. Was it something important?
1: Important? Well, it... Yes, I suppose I thought it was, but... Well, then if the bridge is out, I guess... settles it, doesn't it?
4: The Whistler will return in just a moment with a strange ending to tonight's story. Meantime, may I have a word with you about the prevention of cruelty? Back in the horse and buggy days, you know, there were laws to keep drivers from beating their horses. 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

0: Yes, Delbert, the bridge is out. You can see it for yourself as you peer through the rain at the small gathering of lanterns on one edge of the ravine. As you note in the dim flickering the tangled mass of broken planks and beams. And as you move up to the little group at the brink to look down at the smashed car and the storm-swelled torrent far below, you know for certain that the bridge on Black Mountain has done its job. That Dr. Prescott, poor man, is happily out of the way. That the new position as curator of the museum, Miss Francis, and a new life are yours. You turn to leave the group.
1: Excuse me, please.
2: Well, Mr. Reed.
1: Oh, Hannigan.
2: Didn't expect to see you up here this time of night. Sure is a mess, isn't it?
1: Yes. Yes, it's a shame. I didn't see you in the crowd.
2: I came up to see Prescott.
1: Oh, yes, of course.
2: Lucky I wasn't coming the other way. Drop off so sharp on that side, I wouldn't have had a chance.
1: How's that?
2: I said I wouldn't have had a chance to jump if I'd been coming the other way. That's my car down there, you know.
1: Your car?
2: Sure. That's Dr. Prescott here. He climbed down on a cross to get over to this side.
1: Dr. Prescott?
3: That's right, Delbert.
1: Dr. Prescott, I...
2: You better have more to say than that, Delbert. The doctor and I have had a long talk. I know now that Frank Spiegel didn't steal that money. And he didn't commit suicide either.
3: You made a terrible mistake, Delbert. Terrible.
1: I don't understand. Last night you said you were going to drive down to see Gorman right away.
3: I know, but I couldn't. You see, I couldn't start my car. You should have thought of that, Delbert, when you stole all of my keys.

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Featured in tonight's story was Joseph Kearns. The Whistler was produced by George W. Allen with story by Robert Eisenbach and Jackson Gillis, music by Wilbur Hatch, and was transmitted to our troops overseas by the Armed Forces Radio Service. This is Marvin Miller speaking. This is CBS, the Columbia Broadcasting System.

0: You're listening to The Whistler Hour on ABN, the Antioch Broadcasting Network. The episode of The Whistler you just heard was first broadcast
1: Wednesday,
0: September 10th, 1947, 79 years ago today. Its title, The Bridge on Black Mountain. This episode of The Whistler originally aired
1: Friday,
0: September 10th, 1943, 83 years ago today. Its title, The Tangled Web.
2: Have you heard the strange tales of The Whistler?

0: in the Whistler.
1: Claude, if you expose my marriage, I'll tell about yours. So it's plain to be seen that you and I will have to work together.
2: Friday night, and again, CBS presents The Whistler.
0: I, the Whistler, know many things, for I walk by night. I know many strange tales, many secrets hidden in the hearts of men and women who have stepped into the shadows. And so I tell you tonight, the odd story of the Tangled Web. Hester Mayberry, an elderly widow, has inherited the large estate of her late husband. And having no children, she adopted two. Claude Mayberry, her husband's orphaned nephew, and Lita Davis, the daughter of her dead sister. Lita has finished school and is returning home. Claude still has another year in college. But Aunt Hester has plans for Claude and Lita. Plans for keeping the estate in one family. This is upsetting to Claude, for he has already selected the girl of his choice, Pearl Wallace.
3: Pearl, I had to see you. Something's happened.
4: Claude, I've never seen you so upset.
3: It's Aunt Hester.
4: Her heart again?
3: Oh, no. She's still hanging on.
4: What is it, then?
3: It's Lita. Lita's finished school a year ahead of schedule. She's coming home today.
4: So what?
3: Well, Aunt Hester is determined that I marry Lita. According to the doctors, Aunt Hester won't last more than 6 months.
4: I know.
3: But I never dreamed Lita would come home this year. Aunt Hester will insist upon an immediate marriage.
4: But you can't marry Lita.
3: I know, but if Aunt finds out the truth about you and me, she'll cut me off. Oh, I'm in a terrible jam.
4: Can't you head Lita off somewhere?
3: No, it's too late. She's probably at the house now. I just found out she was arriving today.
4: Why can't I see your aunt? Just once. She may change her mind.
3: No. You don't know Aunt Hester. Nothing can change her mind. She's the most determined, stubborn old woman you've ever seen.
4: Well, since you can't marry Lita.
3: Certainly not. That would be bigamy. Half of the estate is willed to me and half to Lita. But if she finds out that I'm already married, well...
4: Suppose Lita refused to marry you.
3: She won't. Because she knows Aunt Hester would throw her out. Now, Lita's too smart for that.
4: Well, something's got to be done. You've got to stall things off until... Well...
3: Until Aunt Hester is dead.
4: You'd better run along, Claude. I've got to get back to work.
0: Yes, Claude can think of several ways out of his terrible predicament. As a matter of fact, he's studying over an idea at this very moment. He has a plan in mind, a very dangerous plan. But then old Aunt Hester is going to leave this world anyway, so... Well, he'll wait and see. At the moment, Lita is in Aunt Hester's sitting room on the second floor of the old mansion.
5: Well, Aunt Hester, you look wonderful.
6: No such thing. Why lie about it? I look terrible.
5: No, really? You've improved.
6: I haven't improved. The doctors say I may last 6 months. But I don't believe them. If I'm here 6 weeks, I'll be surprised. That's why I wanted you to come home immediately.
5: I did want to go to Canada this summer.
6: I know, but I have important plans for you, Lita.
5: Plans? Oh? What plans?
6: I'm announcing your... Come in.
7: Lita. Well, how are you?
5: Very well, Claude. And you?
6: Come in here, Claude. And quit gaping like a fool.
7: Yes, sir. Well... I didn't expect you to graduate this summer. You must have crammed.
5: I expected you to be in the Army.
7: Oh, I will be when I finish college.
6: Well, now that you're both here, I'll finish what I started to say.
7: Yes, Aunt?
6: I don't expect to be on this earth many more weeks. I've made a will leaving half of my property to each of you.
5: Oh, that's good of you, Aunt Hester.
7: Yes, of course.
6: And tomorrow, I'm announcing your engagement.
5: What?
7: And engagement?
6: And a week from tomorrow, I want you to be married.
7: Married?
5: You want Claude and me to...
6: That is my greatest desire and my final request. I've looked forward to that for a number of years, and I want to be present at the ceremony.
5: But, Aunt Hester, has it ever occurred to you that we may not love each other enough to...
6: Nonsense. Besides, I want the estate to remain intact, in the family, as it were.
7: Oh, but, Aunt, don't you think it might be a great mistake to...
6: I'm not in the habit of making mistakes. And if one of you refuses to carry out my wish, I'll cut that one off without a cent. Now, do you understand?
5: Yes. We understand.
6: Then leave me alone. I must rest.
0: Claude is frantic. On the way to the library, horrible thoughts run through his mind. What shall he do? How can he marry Lita? If he did, it would be prison for bigamy.
5: What are we going to do about this, Clark?
7: I don't know, Lita.
5: Did you know she had any such plan for us?
7: Well, yes, but I didn't take it seriously.
5: Then why didn't you let me know about it?
7: Well, because I didn't expect you to finish till next year. And by then I thought...
5: Thought what?
7: But Aunt Hester would be gone.
5: Oh, you're a fool, Claude. You should have let me know.
7: Well, what difference would it have made? She is determined. And if we refuse...
5: Whichever one refuses, we'll get nothing. And if we both refuse, we'll both be cut off.
7: Oh, yes, but...
5: You don't love me. And you don't want to marry me. Do you?
7: Oh, but I haven't refused.
5: What about that girl who works in town? That Pearl Wallace.
7: Pearl? Why, what about her?
5: What will she say if you marry me?
7: Well, what can she say?
5: Ever hear of breach of promise?
7: You're trying to bluff me into refusing.
5: You mean you're willing to marry me?
7: You can't bluff me.
5: Pearl wouldn't like it, Claude.
7: It's none of her business. She wouldn't do a thing.
5: That's what you think.
7: I'm not going to lose my inheritance, Pearl or no Pearl. I'll keep her quiet.
5: How?
7: Well, I'll pay her. She'll be satisfied. I know she will. I talked to her this afternoon.
5: Did you? Well, you might be able to get rid of a sweetheart that way. But a wife would be more difficult.
7: What? How did you know? How?
5: How did I know you and Pearl were married?
7: Yes, how did you know?
5: You just admitted it. I was only guessing. Well, that does it, Claude. We couldn't get married if we wanted to.
7: Oh, please. Please, Lita, we don't hate each other. We're good friends. I don't want to lose my share. Please don't tell Aunt Hester.
5: What on earth can we do about it? You aren't free to marry me, so she's got to find out the truth.
7: But if she does, well, then you'll get all of it.
5: But after Aunt Hester is gone, I can give you your half of the estate.
7: I don't believe you.
5: You'll just have to trust
7: me. I don't trust you. You wouldn't give me a cent.
5: All right. What else can be done? I haven't refused to marry you, but you're already married. What else can we tell her? There's no other way.
7: No. But maybe there is.
5: What did you say?
7: Nothing. Nothing. I was just thinking.
8: Oh, there you are. Well, darling, I finally got our baggage. It was on the second section by mistake.
5: Come in, Mr. Brent.
8: Mr. Brent? Where do you get that Mr. Brent
5: stuff? Mr. Brent, this is my cousin, Claude Mayberry.
8: Oh, glad to know you, Claude.
7: How do you do? What was the name?
8: Brent, Alan Brent. You know what I think happened, Lita? When they took our baggage out of our stateroom in Boston, we forgot to have it changed from
5: Quebec. Mr. Brent, I want you to meet my aunt.
8: What? Well, of course, I expected
5: to. Yes, she's been ill for some time. This way.
8: Well, see you later, Claude.
7: Oh, by the way, Mr. Brent, congratulations on your marriage. I hope you and Lita will be very happy.
8: Oh, sure. Thanks, old man.
7: Married yesterday, were you?
8: Day before in New York.
7: Wonderful.
5: Will you wait outside a second, Alan? I'd like to talk to Claude alone for a moment.
8: Well, yes. Yes, of course.
7: So I'm a fool, am I, Lita? You slipped up on that one. You should have warned him. Doesn't he know how things stand?
5: No, he doesn't. I'll tell him.
7: Well, that sort of makes us even, doesn't it? We're both in the same boat. Well, what happens now? Aunt Hester will have to be told the truth.
5: Well, we've got to stall a while.
7: Well, how are you going to explain his presence here?
5: Well, I'll tell her he's a friend. Down for a few days' visit. In the meantime, we'll decide what to do.
7: Yes?
5: You know, Claude, if you tell about my marriage, I'll tell her about yours. So it's plain to be seen that you and I will have to work this thing out together.
7: Well, do you have any ideas, Lita?
5: Do you?
7: Well, no.
5: Oh, yes, you do. Claude, you have ideas. And I know what they are. I can read you like a book.
7: Oh, but, Lita...
5: There are three ways of solution. If Aunt Hester were to pass away before she learned the truth, then everything would be all right. Or, if something should happen to me, then the whole estate would go to you. That's two ways.
7: And the third?
5: I must run along now, Claude. I'll see you later.
7: Yeah.

0: Meet her and that fella Alan Brent she brought here yesterday.
1: Lita? You're out of your mind.
0: Oh, I know it sounds fantastic, but it's true.
1: Kill you? Lita? Oh, go take some soda and sober up.
0: Please, Aunt Hester, not so loud.
1: I never heard of such nonsense. Lita, why should she want to kill you?
0: You'll understand when I tell you.
1: The woman you're going to marry wants to kill you?
0: Yes, Lita and Alan Brent.
1: What has Brent to do with it?
0: They both want me out of the way.
1: Claude, you sit down in that chair. I'm going to call Dr. Gregory.
0: Oh, no, please. I can explain.
1: Well, then you'd better do it and quickly.
0: Well, you must promise me that you won't tell Lita or anyone that I told you.
1: Why should I promise that?
0: Because if they knew that I told you... Well, that's why they tell me.
1: I'm getting dizzy. Go on.
0: Well, that fella, Alan Brent, isn't just a friend visiting here. He's Lita's husband.
1: What? What did you say?
0: They're married. Look at this license. I found it in Lita's room.
1: Good heavens. I can't believe it.
0: They know that I know about it. But Lita said that if I told you that something would happen to me, she's afraid you'll change the will and cut her off.
1: And that's exactly what will happen. She must be crazy. How could she marry you next Friday? She might know I'd find out.
0: Well, maybe... Maybe she thought you wouldn't.
1: What? What are you trying to say?
0: Well, maybe she thought she could postpone everything until...
1: Until what? Oh. Until after I was gone.
0: Yes, Aunt. I hate to say it, but that's her plan.
1: Why, the ungrateful...
0: Oh, please, don't let her know that I told you.
1: I'll just have a talk with those two.
0: And don't believe anything she says about me.
1: What do you mean?
0: Well, she's all set to tell you some cock and bull story about me and some girl. I did go around with the girl for a while, but Lita's going to tell you that we're married. But don't believe her, because I can get the girl over here and she'll tell you the truth.
1: Very well, Claude. Run along. I'll send for Lita and Mr. Brent later. I must rest a bit. This has been a terrible shock.
0: Yes, Aunt Hester.
2: Yes, Aunt Hester? Did you want to see me?
1: Yes, Lita. I wanted to see you and Mr. Brent.
2: Oh? Come in, Ellen. She wants to see us.
3: Oh, how are you, Mrs. Mayberry?
1: Very well. So far.
2: I hope you feel better, Aunt.
1: Do you? Do you really? Well, if I say I do feel better, I suppose you'd be disappointed, Lita.
2: What?
1: Do you expect to stay here long, Mr. Brent?
3: Well, I... Well, no, that is...
1: Did I understand you to say Mr. Brent was a friend of yours, Lita? Just here for the week?
2: Yes, of course that's what I said. We've been good friends for 2 years.
1: Friends? And is that all?
2: Aunt Hester, what on earth?
1: Is that right, Mr. Brent? Friends?
3: Well, yes. Yes, of course.
1: Well, I'm glad to hear that. I was quite worried.
2: But Aunt Hester, that's nonsense. You had no reason to be upset.
1: And you fully intend to marry Claude next week?
2: Well, I... As a matter of fact, it is a little sudden. I wasn't prepared. I was going to ask you...
1: Ask me what?
2: Well, if we couldn't postpone it for a few weeks.
1: And why should you postpone it? You know that I wanted your marriage to take place while I'm here?
2: Yes, Aunt, I know, but...
1: Everything is arranged.
2: But a few days wouldn't matter, would it? There's so many things I'd like to attend to.
1: Would another week give you enough time, Lita? Time to attend to those important things?
2: Well, I suppose so. But I'd really prefer a month.
1: But I want to be sure that I'm able to attend the wedding, Lita. I may not last that long. However, I'll consent to 1 week from next Friday.
2: Oh, thank you, Ernest. I knew you'd understand.
1: Did you? Well, there's just one thing that I don't understand.
2: What's that?
1: Just how you'll be able to get a divorce in 2 weeks and get married a week from Friday.
2: Divorce?
1: A divorce from this man, Alan Brent.
2: I don't understand what you mean.
1: What sort of a fool do you take me for? I wasn't born yesterday. You've been lying from the moment you stepped into this house.
2: Aunt Hester, there must be some mistake.
1: There's no mistake. My maid found this marriage license in your room.
2: No.
1: You've been stalling for time, hoping I'd die before the truth came out.
2: I'd never thought of such
1: a thing. You can't deny that you two are married.
2: No. No. But after all, I have a right to choose my husband.
1: You're an ungrateful girl, Lita. You've disappointed me. And you could expect not 1 cent from me.
2: No.
1: Now get out of this room.
2: But, Aunt...
1: And be out of this house by Monday morning.
4: But Lita knows how Aunt Hester found out. She knows it wasn't the maid who found the license. It was Claude. But she'll take care of Claude, and very nicely. If she is out in the cold, then she'll see to it that Claude is out in the same way. So she phones Pearl, Claude's wife, to come to the house.

0: I'm Pearl Wallace.
1: Oh, yes. Won't you come in?
0: I got a call from Mrs. Mayberry's maid. She said Mrs. Mayberry wanted to see me.
1: Oh, I see. Yes, she does want to see you.
0: Are you Lita?
1: Yes, I'm Lita. How did you know?
0: Oh, I've seen your pictures and I've heard Claude talk about you.
1: Mm-hmm. Do you know Claude well?
0: What? Yes, is he here?
1: No, not at the moment.
0: Well, what does Mrs. Mayberry want with me?
1: Well, Aunt Hester has found out about you and Claude.
0: What?
1: Now, don't get excited, Pearl. Everything's all right.
0: But I thought...
1: Yes, I know. That she wanted Claude and me to be married.
0: Yes.
1: Well, you can't always keep a thing like this a secret. Somebody's bound to know. Someone in town accidentally told her about it.
0: Oh.
1: At first, she was terribly angry. But after I talked to her for a while, well, she seemed to see things differently.
0: Then you think everything's all right?
1: Why don't you go upstairs and tell her all about it? I'm sure she'll like it.
0: All right. Thanks for telling me, Lita.
1: In the sitting room. First room on the right.
2: Yes?
0: May I come in, Mrs. Mayberry?
2: And who are you?
0: I'm Pearl.
2: Pearl?
0: Pearl Wallace.
2: Pearl, what do you want?
0: I'm Claude's wife.
2: Claude's wife?
0: Yes, I am, really. Look, here's the marriage license, see?
2: What are you doing here?
0: Well, I thought you wanted to see me.
2: Claude's wife. Claude's wife. I just can't believe it.
0: But I really love Claude. Really, I do.
2: Oh, I don't know what I've done to deserve all this. First Lita and now Claude.
0: But, Mrs. Mayberry, I'm a perfectly normal girl. I've done nothing wrong. Why shouldn't I make Claude a good wife?
2: Leave this room. Leave me alone.
0: But I thought you sent for me, that you wanted to talk to me.
2: I what? I sent for you. Who told you that?
0: Well, I thought it was your maid.
2: I don't want to see you. Get out and leave me alone.
0: Yes, I'll go.
3: Pearl.
0: Yes, Claude.
3: Pearl, why have you come here?
0: I don't know. I wish I hadn't.
3: You've seen Aunt Hester. Why? What did you say?
0: I told her we were married. Showed her the license.
3: What? Why did you do that? Why?
0: Thought she wanted to see me. Her maid... At least I thought it was her maid phoned me that she wanted to see me.
3: And what did Aunt Hester say?
0: She told me to get out. Apparently she knew nothing about me until I told her. I can't understand it, Claude. Why would... And yet, Lita knew your aunt was expecting me. Yes, yeah, she said so.
3: Lita knew? Are you sure?
0: Yes, yeah, she met me first. She said your aunt had found out and I suppose she'd relented.
3: Lita. Well, that explains everything. Now I'm out in the cold, thanks to Lita. But believe me, I'll beat her yet. She's not so smart as she thinks. Look, Pearl, you're staying here tonight.
0: No, I don't want to.
3: You're staying here whether you want to or not.
4: But just what can you do, Claude? Doing away with Lita won't help so long as Aunt Hester is alive. This is really a problem. Why not talk it over with Lita tonight? Lita has many clever ideas. And since you're both in the same predicament, well...
3: Lita.
1: Claude, what are you doing in my room? What do you want?
3: I want to talk to you. No, don't turn on the light.
1: Well, what's on your mind?
3: Just what are we going to do about this situation, Lita?
1: I haven't the slightest idea.
3: We've both played our last cards. I told Aunt Hester about you. You got wise and pulled a fast one by sending for Pearl. Now we're both even.
1: Yes, Claude, now we're both even.
3: But where are we?
1: Yes, Claude. Just where are we?
3: We're at the point where we've got to work together. My working against you or your working against me no longer means a thing. Aunt Hester knows about us both. And next Monday morning she'll change that will.
1: I know.
3: Well, haven't you any suggestions?
1: Oh, I have several ideas. But I'm not telling them. The moment.
3: Monday isn't far away.
1: What's on your mind, Claude?
3: Well, if anything happened to either you or me, well, neither one of us would gain a thing, so long as Aunt Hester's able to change that will. Now, Aunt Hester isn't well.
1: No.
3: She can't last much longer.
1: I don't know what you're talking about.
3: Oh, yes, you do. You know exactly what I mean.
1: Murder.
3: No, not murder. Not in a way that we can be caught nor convicted. And why should we mess up our lives because of Aunt Hester's eccentricities?
1: Well, go on.
3: Well, suppose her heart failed her tonight.
0: Suppose it doesn't.
3: I think it will. In fact, I'm sure it will.
1: Claude, you mean poison?
2: Huh? They'll find
5: it. No, believe me, there'll be no trace. No one will find anything.
1: Are you sure?
5: Yes, I'm positive.
1: Why don't you do it without telling me?
5: Because I don't trust you, Lita. I wanted you to be in on it.
3: And I know you'll keep your mouth shut.
1: In on it? What do you mean?
3: Isn't it worth $1,000,000 to get up out of that bed and come with me? This is your only chance of getting it.
1: Why must I go with you?
5: Because you'd be the first one to implicate me. But if you're with me at the time, I know you'll keep quiet. Come on, Lita.
1: Oh, if you pull a bone and we're...
5: Don't be silly. Come on.
1: Right. You better know what you're doing.
5: But you're in accord with the general idea, aren't you?
1: Yes. There's no other way.
5: Well, then come on. And be as quiet as possible. No, no. Leave your door open.
3: You'll want to get back here as soon as possible.
5: Here we are. Easy now. That's Hester. Aunt Hester.
1: Don't wake her up.
6: Yes? Who's there?
5: Are you awake, Aunt Hester?
6: Huh? What do you want? Who is it?
5: Wake up, Aunt Hester. Wake up.
6: I can't see a thing. Wait till I turn on the light.
1: No, don't turn on the light.
6: Is that you, Lita?
5: Yes. It's Lita and Claude.
6: Well, what do you want? What do you want? Why don't you answer me? What are you two doing here?
5: We've decided that you shouldn't linger on in your condition, Aunt Hester. Your heart's causing you too much pain.
6: What?
5: So, we've decided to bring your suffering to an end. Lita and I have decided to end your suffering.
6: You and Lita. You ungrateful fool.
1: Hurry up, Claude, whatever it is.
3: Don't... We're going to kill you. It's the only way.
6: Get out of here. Get out. Get out.
5: In just 5 seconds, Aunt Hester. 5 seconds.
6: You're crazy. You're both out of your minds. You know you'll be caught.
5: Maybe I am crazy. But in just 2 seconds, I'm going to shoot you right through the heart.
6: No, no, don't!
1: Claude. She's dead. She's dead.
5: Of course. Here, take this gun and get back to your room as fast as you can. Go on! And remember, you haven't heard a sound.
4: In another room on the same floor, Alan Brent, Lita's husband, sits on the edge of his bed, rubbing his eyes, listening intently to the early morning silence. Something startled him. Finally, he steps to his door, looks down the hall, and moves along the passageway toward Aunt Esther's room. Then, as he turns, Pearl's door opens and she steps into the hall.
0: Oh, Mr. Brent.
7: What are you doing up?
0: What are you doing at this hour?
7: Well, I thought I heard a noise like a shot. Yeah.
0: Well, so did I. It woke me up.
7: Sounded like it might have come from this end of the hall.
0: It could have been a shot. I'm not certain.
7: Yes, it could have been. I wonder.
0: Look, Mrs. Mayberry's door is open.
7: Yes, let's have a look in there.
0: It must have come from this room. It was so close. Turn on that little lamp on the table.
7: Oh. Is she all right? Feel her pulse.
0: No. Good heavens, she's dead. She's dead.
7: She's been murdered. Come, let's get out of here. Lita! Lita!
0: Claude, get the doctor. Aunt Hester's been killed.
7: Lita, your aunt's been shot. Call the doctor. Oh, you're crazy.
0: Claude,
7: you didn't hear a thing.
0: I tell
7: you, I heard a shot. I was just half asleep, but I know I heard it.
3: And why did you wait so long to arouse the rest of us?
7: Well, I really don't know.
0: I heard it, too, but I wasn't quite sure either.
7: And how's it happened that you didn't hear it, Lita?
0: I don't know, but I just didn't.
3: It's quite possible she may have been sleeping too soundly.
0: And you didn't hear it either, Claude. Are you sure?
3: Of course I'm sure. If I'd heard a shot, I'd have been the first one out of the room. I wouldn't have waited as long as you and Alan did.
7: No? Well, the strange thing is that your room's closer to Aunt Hester's room than mine or Lita's. I heard it, so did Pearl, yet you and Lita didn't.
3: Does that seem strange to you, Mr. Brent?
7: Yes, it does.
3: Does it seem strange to you, Pearl?
0: Well, if Alan heard it, then what I can't understand is why Lita didn't hear it.
7: Well, I can understand Lita, perhaps, but I still can't see why Claude didn't hear the sound. And furthermore, whoever fired the shot must still be in the house. The bedroom windows were closed from the inside.
1: I heard nothing, I tell you.
0: Maybe you didn't want to.
1: What are you doing? What are you insinuating?
0: You know more about it than you say. You had a motive.
3: Just a minute, Pearl, not so fast.
7: No, not so fast, Pearl. Claude didn't hear it, so he says. I think he knows more than he says he does. And he had just as much of a motive as Lita, maybe more.
3: You're crazy, Brent. You don't even know what you're talking about. You're just jumping to conclusions.
7: Oh, no. You're not going to pull a thing like this and then place the blame on Lita.
0: Claude had nothing to do with it. It was Lita. And she's trying to place the blame on Claude.
7: And how do you know? You and Claude occupy separate rooms?
0: You and Lita occupy separate rooms, too.
5: I think I'd better run upstairs and see what the doctor has to say.
7: Oh, no, you don't. You take one step up those stairs and I'll break your neck.
0: Oh, please, Alan, please don't stop him.
7: It's already started. He's too smart to suit me anyway. I know what he's had on his mind for days.
0: That's a lie. If anyone's had anything on his mind, it was Lita. If she can place the blame on Claude, she'll get everything. She's got it all figured out. She stirred up all the trouble in the first place.
2: Pearl!
0: Oh, shut up. You got me out here. It wasn't the maid who phoned me. It was you. And you said Mrs. Maybury wanted to see me. Well, she knew nothing about it. She practically threw me out. But you won't get away with your scheme. Believe me, sister.
7: You're crazy. I'm wise to Claude. I heard the shot, and I know who fired it. He's got the gun somewhere, and I'm calling the police. They'll find out what happened to Aunt Hester.
8: What's all this fussing about? Shots and police? What's wrong with all of you?
5: Why, nothing, Dr. Gregory.
7: No, nothing at all. He's the one who did it.
8: Did what?
7: Shot his Aunt Hester.
8: Why?
0: He did not. Lita killed her.
8: Well, Mrs. Maybury is dead, I'm sorry to say. I'm amazed she lasted this long. But certainly she wasn't killed. Where'd you get such an idea?
7: She wasn't killed?
0: But we heard a shot. That is, I thought...
8: Well, you can think what you like. But Hester Maybury died of natural causes, just as I knew she would.
0: You mean... there's no bullet wound?
8: Oh, sure. That's ridiculous.
7: Well, then we must have imagined it.
8: Well, I'd say you've all been having nightmares.
5: I think you're right, Dr. Gregory. And thanks for coming over.
8: Yeah. Well, I phoned the mortician. I'll just wait in the library till he comes. Good night.
4: Of course there were shots, and they all know it. But all but Claude are surprised that no wound was found, not even a bullet. But Claude isn't surprised, because he fired blanks at the aunt. Knew the shock would be too much for her. But when the doctor said death was from natural causes, they shut up like clams. Their troubles were at an end. They wouldn't get their share of the estate after all. Of course, they would get their share. However, they will be struck a horrible blow next week when the lawyer reads the will of Aunt Hester and they learn that Lita and Claude must be man and wife prior to the aunt's death or the entire estate goes to charity. And that's just what will happen. That was one thing they hadn't counted on. So they all end up with nothing after all.

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1: 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Its title, 20 Keys to Death,

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1: 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Be on the lookout for Dale Slater, an American, age 20. Has brown hair, light eyes. Occupation, carpenter's helper. This man has not been heard from since June 18th. That's all. Rosenquist.

As police trail the killer on tonight's true crime story, clues lead them through California, Arizona, and Nevada. In these states, Rio Grande cracked gasoline speeds officers in their search, for throughout this area, more police, sheriffs, and emergency cars use this gasoline exclusively than any other brand. Manhunting is a serious business, and the high-powered cars operated by law enforcement officers must operate at peak efficiency. 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

0: And now it is our pleasure to present Captain W.C. Allen of the Los Angeles Missing Persons Detail. Captain Allen.
1: Good evening, friends. The case about which you will hear tonight is an amazing example of the investigation work of an untrained private individual and indicates what really fine work can be accomplished by a citizen when he or she is sufficiently aroused to action. In this case, it was a mother's love that prompted the discovery of clues leading to the apprehension of the murderer. And if every citizen felt a love for his fellow man, a love so great that he would seek to aid the police in solving crimes, not only would the crime rate diminish, but the result of the practical application of such an emotion would be the disappearance of crime altogether.

0: On a little farm in the great central valley of Oregon a few years ago, a fond mother is busily preparing her son for a journey.
1: There now, there's sock, shirt, toothbrush. That's about everything.
2: Gee, Mother. It sure was nice of you to get me those things brand new.
1: Well, you'll want good, durable clothes when you get to Los Angeles.
2: It's getting late. I've got to get started.
1: Now, wait a minute. I almost forgot. Now, these have to go in the bag.
2: Blankets? Oh, Mother, what the devil do I need with blankets in Los Angeles?
1: Well, you never can tell what the weather'll be, Dale, and I don't want you to catch
2: Mother,
1: cold.
2: Down in Los Angeles...
1: Oh, don't you believe all you read about the warm sun, the palm trees. I hear the nights down there can be downright chilly. There.
2: All right.
1: Now you're all packed.
2: I've got to get going.
1: Well, goodbye, son.
2: Goodbye, Mother. I'll send for you just as soon as I can get a job.
1: And don't you forget to write to me every day, will you?
2: Don't worry, darling, I won't. Goodbye.
1: Goodbye, son.
0: So Dale Slater, carpenter's helper, sets out for a new life in the Southland. True to his promise, he writes his mother every day. But the opportunities in Los Angeles at that time are not all the young man had expected. On June 15, 1931, he writes his mother,
2: "Employment is scarce here. I'm going to Boulder City on June 16th. A man who knows several of the foremen over there is going along with me. He says he can get jobs for both of us."
0: After that, silence. Day follows letterless day. Frantic with fear, Mrs. Slater asks Cecil Dell, her son-in-law, who lives in Los Angeles, to try to find Dale. Inquiries to the Boulder City and Las Vegas police are fruitless. No one has seen or heard of young Slater. At last, Mrs. Slater writes the Motor Vehicle Bureau in Sacramento for information regarding her son's car. Back comes the answer.
3: "In reply to your request for information regarding a 1929 Ford Coupe, Oregon license number 725649, we beg to inform you that the registration of this automobile was transferred to one Gilbert F. Colley of Los Angeles on June 27th. The records are incomplete, and at this time we are unable to give you Mr. Colley's address. Hoping this serves your purpose, we beg..."
0: Convinced that her son has met with harm, Mrs. Slater travels to Los Angeles determined to find the mysterious Mr. Colley. Her son-in-law has little encouragement for her.
4: "I've tracked down every angle I can think of, Mother, and I just can't get a line on this Colley man."
1: "Well, Dale told me he was going to Boulder City with some man. I'm sure that man was Colley."
4: "Well, the Boulder City and Las Vegas police haven't seen either of them. I wrote you that."
1: "Yes, I know. Well, how about the Los Angeles police?"
4: "I've been to see Captain Allen of the missing persons detail. He's keeping a lookout for Dale. But he told me not to worry. Most missing persons are just people who get tired of riding home."
1: "Oh, but Dale always rode every day."
4: "Still, I wouldn't be too worried, Mother. After all, he's young and he's never been away from home before. Maybe he's tied up with some girl who's taking up all his time."
1: "Oh, Dale isn't that kind of a boy."
4: "You'd be surprised how many boys are, Mother."
1: "Oh, well, I know my son better than you do, and I'm sure something's happened to him or he would have written to me. Now, I want you to go to Las Vegas and Boulder City and inquire for him yourself."
4: "But, Mother, I haven't any money."
1: "Well, I have. I drew every penny of my savings out of the bank before I left."
4: "Very well. If you want to pay the freight, I'll go."
0: But Dell's trip to Nevada is fruitless. No one has seen or heard of Slater or Colley. However, on the way back, Dell does run into a clue at the border checking station at Yuma.
5: "Yes, I remember that car with the Oregon license. I had some trouble about it."
4: "What kind of trouble?"
5: "Oh, there was a question about the identity of the driver. Wait a minute till I look at the book. Oh, yeah, here it is. 1929 Ford Coupe, Oregon license number 725-649, owned by Dale Slater."
4: "That's it."
5: "Well, it crossed the line June 19th.
4: "The day after Dale and this fellow Colley left for the dam. What did the driver look like?"
5: "Well, as I remember it, he was, a heavy middle-aged fellow, about 50. Had heavy cheeks. Kind of a tough guy."
4: "Was there a younger man in the car?"
5: "No, he was all alone."
4: "So that's all I could find out, Mother. It isn't much of a lead."
1: "Dale left here with someone on the 18th of June. On the 19th of June, somebody drove his car out of the state. And on the 27th of June, a man named Colley registered the car in his own name. Oh, I know something's happened to him."
4: "Well, I don't know how you're going to find out."
1: "Well, couldn't we get some more help from the Motor Vehicle Bureau in Sacramento?"
4: "I don't know. Maybe they might be able to give you a line on this collie's address.
1: Well, I won't be satisfied until I'm sure that Dale sold that car. It just wouldn't be like him to do that without telling me.
4: Well, they could send you a photostatic copy of the transfer card. If you'll pay for it, I got one
1: well,
4: once.
1: Well, I'll pay for it. I'll pay for anything for word for my boy.
0: Within a few days, the reply comes from Sacramento.
1: Well, they found an address for this Mr. Collie.
4: Where?
1: Well, they think he can be located in Las Vegas.
4: Well, they're crazy. I tell you, nobody up there ever heard of him. Did you send a copy of the transfer card?
1: Yes, here it is. Why, look.
4: What?
1: This isn't Dale's handwriting, this signature.
4: No, by golly, you're right.
1: Oh, what do you suppose has happened to
4: him? Now, Mother, get a hold of yourself. This is no time to break up. We've got to figure out what to do next.
1: Well, I know what I'm going to do. I'm going to write a letter to this Mr. Collie in Las Vegas.
4: But, Mother, that's useless.
1: Well...
0: Contrary to her son-in-law's hopeless attitude, Mrs. Slater's letter does bring a reply from Collie. A reply which sends her with something concrete into the office of Captain Allen of the Missing Persons Bureau.
1: And then today I got this letter from the man. He says here that Dale went broke in Boulder City and sold him the car. He says Dale couldn't get a job because he drank too much. Oh, that isn't true, Captain. My son never drank. This man's lying.
6: Now, Mrs. Slater, take it easy.
1: Well, I can't help it. I haven't drawn a peaceful breath for a month. I just know something awful's happened to him. You've got to find this man and make him tell.
6: Have you any idea where we can find him?
1: Well, I sent the letter to Las Vegas, but the reply was mailed in Los Angeles, and it had a Los Angeles return address on it. Here it is on the envelope.
6: I see. Well, Mrs. Slater, we'll send a couple of men around there to see if we can locate Mr. Collie.
1: Yes, and I'm going with them. I want to talk to that man. If he's done anything to my boy.
0: Captain Allen assigns Detective Lieutenants Eddie Romero and W.J. Clark to accompany Mrs. Slater. Arriving at the address on East 3rd Street, a cheap rooming house, they are informed by the landlady that Mr. Collie no longer lives there. However, they insist upon examining his room.
7: Didn't leave much behind him.
8: Some stuff here in the closet, Eddie.
7: What is it?
8: Oh, some shirts stuffed up here on the shelf.
1: Let me see them.
8: Here you are, ma'am.
7: Recognize them, ma'am?
1: Why, I think that
8: way... Hey, here's a suitcase back here.
1: A suitcase?
8: Yeah, look.
1: That's it. That's Dale's suitcase. I packed it for him. Open it up. Hurry. Open it up. Yeah, there's the socks I got him and the blankets. Oh, this is terrible.
7: Now, wait a minute, ma'am. Nothing's terrible yet.
1: Oh, I'm sure something's happened to Dale.
5: Oh, I'll never be sure about anything, ma'am. I'll bet any dough he's okay.
1: Oh, no. Something awful's happened to him.
7: We got to find this guy, Collie, first. All we know is he's got your son's car and his clothes, but that doesn't prove your son's in any trouble.
1: No. I'm positive. I'm positive.
0: While Detective Clark seeks to calm the hysterical Mrs. Slater, Romero interviews the landlady.
7: Do you have any idea where Mr. Collie's gone?
9: No, I haven't.
7: It's very important that we get in touch with him.
9: What do you want him for?
7: We think he can give us some information. Did you ever hear him mention a young fellow by the name of Slater?
9: No, I haven't.
7: Well, this boy's missing, and we're trying to locate him. He was last seen with Collie.
9: Oh, then you aren't trying to pin anything on him.
7: Oh, I should say not. We just want to talk to him. Ease that poor woman's mind about her son. Now tell me where he is, huh? Well,
9: I really don't know. He doesn't always stay here when he comes to town. But he does phone me whenever he's here.
7: He does?
9: Yes. You see, we're good friends.
7: Will you let us know when he comes in town again?
9: Why, certainly. I'm sure he'll be glad to help you, if he can.
7: Thanks. Here's my card. You just call me at Michigan 5211 the first thing you hear from, huh?
0: But the two officers do not sit idly by, waiting for Collie to return to Los Angeles. Equipped with a photograph of the missing boy, they set out on the highway between Los Angeles and Las Vegas to interview every gasoline station and hamburger stand attendant in an effort to discover a trace of him. It is a grueling, hopeless work, but finally at a station in the desert between Victorville and Barstow...
10: Sure, I remember that lad. I stopped by here to fix some wiring in his car.
7: What kind of a car was it?
10: Seems like it was a Ford coupe.
5: Was he alone?
10: No, there was another guy with him. He never opened his trap. Never got out of the car. Let the kid do the work.
7: And what does this other man look like?
10: Well, about 50, I guess. Heavy set fella.
7: Well, thanks a lot, partner. Come on, Clark.
10: Sure thing. Drop in again when you need more gas.
5: Hey, what's the idea of heading back?
7: We're going to San Bernardino.
5: Why?
7: Well, look. Slater and this heavy set guy were together at that service station. When the car got to Yuma, The heavy fellow was alone. Something happened to Slater between that gas station and Yuma.
5: Yeah, that checks all right, but why go back? Why not go on and search the country between here and Yuma?
7: Because that whole stretch of highway lies in San Bernardino County. I want the cooperation of Sheriff Shea down in San Bernardino before we get started on the job.
11: Sheriff Emmett Shea of San Bernardino County gives the Los Angeles officers full cooperation. From the sheriff's office goes a statewide bulletin carrying Slater's picture and asking for information regarding his whereabouts and for the arrest of Gilbert Colley in connection with the disappearance. Within a couple of days, the replies begin coming in. Orange County reports...
12: Gilbert Colley wanted in Orange County for jumping bond on a theft charge.
11: From Northern California comes the information that Colley has previously been arrested for theft there. And from the State Bureau of Identification at Sacramento comes the greatest assistance.
4: In reply to your bulletin, Gilbert Francis Colley has a long criminal record. He is known under 7 aliases and is a very tough subject. Fingerprints and photographs are enclosed.
11: And while Clark and Romero are still jubilant over the information they now have on their man...
5: Detective Bureau, Clark speaking.
9: May I speak with Lieutenant Romero, please?
5: Yeah, just a moment. For you, Eddie.
13: Okay, thanks.
7: Romero speaking.
9: Lieutenant Romero, this is Mrs. Stein.
7: Mrs. Stein?
5: Yeah, that's the landlady over at Colley's place.
7: Oh, yes, yes, Mrs. Stein. Well, what is it?
9: He's back.
7: Who, Colley?
9: Yes, he phoned me this morning.
7: He isn't staying at your place?
9: No, he's down at a Japanese rooming house on North Main Street, 729.
7: Well, thanks a lot, Mrs. Stein. We'll go down and have a little talk with him.
14: Oh, so very sorry. Mr. Colley, not living here anymore.
7: When did he leave?
14: Oh, he leaving this morning.
7: Where'd he go?
14: Oh, he not, he say he go with Mr. Walker to Imperial Valley for looking for work. Yes.
5: Who's Walker?
14: Oh, he being other rumor. Not knowing how I living with the rumors are moving all the time and owing me money, what is a furthermore...
7: Who owed you money, Walker?
14: Oh, no, no, no, not the Walker, but Mr. Colley. He owing money. He's saying he paid back, but I don't know. Maybe so.
7: Okay. You know who we are?
14: Oh, I was thinking you're a policeman.
7: Well, that's right. We want to talk to Colley. Now, you let us know when he comes back. See?
14: Oh, yes, sir. I sing very well, thank you.
7: And don't tell him that we were here. Get it?
14: Oh, I'm getting it. Not the telling, but seeing. Yes, sir?
11: But in spite of the Japanese proprietor's voluble promises, Romero and Clark place a stakeout on the rooming house. For 3 days, officers watch the spot day and night. And finally, at midnight of November 20th, Colley returns to the place. A few moments later, Romero and Clark interview the landlord.
14: Yes, Mr. Colley, he coming back. And, oh, joy, he paying me $5 he owe. He having a much of money this time.
7: Flashed a roll, did he?
14: Oh, yes, sir. But too bad... Mr. Walker, he not coming back. He gone for keeps, Mr. Colley, saying.
5: Let's have the key to his room.
14: Oh, rooms in my place are not having keys. More better no monkey business in the rooms if door cannot be locked.
7: So much the better. What room's he in?
14: Number 112. That is three doors down hall to right.
7: Come on, Clark.
5: Yeah. Well, here we are.
7: Boy, is he sawing wood.
5: We'll just ease in on him. All set?
7: Let's go. Flash your light around. Ought to be a switch by the door. Yeah, here it is.
5: The light didn't even waken.
7: Okay. Okay, Colley, snap out of it.
5: Come on, come on, wake up.
15: What the heck? Who are you guys?
7: Police officers.
5: Where's your friend, Walker?
15: Walker? What do you want him for?
7: Plenty. Where is he?
15: I left him down the Imperial Valley, El Centro.
5: How did you get back?
15: In a bus.
7: You're lying, Colley. You drove a car.
15: How do you know?
7: We saw you drive in. We checked the car you were driving. It's Walker's car. Now, shag into your clothes. We're taking you in.
11: Still letting Colley believe they're after Walker, the officers take him into Central Police Station for questioning.
15: Look here, boys, I don't know what the big excitement is, but I'll do everything I can for you.
5: Well, that's right accommodating of you, Colley.
7: You can begin by telling us the truth about Walker.
15: I've been telling you the truth. I left him down at El Centro.
5: And how come you drove his car back here?
7: Can't think up a comeback for that one, eh? How about Slater?
15: Slater.
5: Sure, Slater, your good pal, the kid you were going to find work for in Las Vegas.
15: I don't know what you...
3: Now, stop this fooling around, Collie. You know Dale Slater?
15: Well, yeah.
3: Well, where is he?
15: Well, I left him in Boulder City.
5: Oh, you left him in Boulder City. And you drove his car to Yuma. You seem to be in the habit of parking your friends all over the Southwest and then driving over their
3: car. Want to transfer Walker's car to your name like you did Slater's?
15: I bought that car from Slater for $100.
3: And what did you do with it?
15: Sold it.
5: Yeah, for $150, probably.
3: Where's Slater?
15: In Boulder City when I saw him last.
5: Where's Walker?
15: In El Centro.
3: We got a bond jump charge against you in Orange County, Collie. You might as well come clean.
15: I'm telling the truth.
3: Take him to his cell, Clark. I'm going to ring Sheriff Jackson in Orange County and tell him we got his man.
11: But Romero is unable to get in touch with Sheriff Jackson. For at that moment, he is investigating the charred remains of a burned barn at the town of Olinda and listening to the report of two men who fought the fire.
10: We were coming home from work in the oil fields, Barman and I, and we saw this barn burning, so we tried to put it out, but we couldn't. It was burning too old.
16: Well, what'd you call me for?
10: Look what we found in the ashes. Throw your light down there, Barman. There, Sheriff.
16: A burned human body.
10: Well, that's what we thought, so we called you.
16: Did you find any identification on him?
10: We didn't look very carefully, but you can see one arm isn't burned, and there's a straight eagle tattoo on it.
16: But either you know anybody with such a tattoo?
10: No, sir.
16: Well, it's probably some tramp crawled into the barn for sleep and set fire to it with a match. I'll have the coroner's ambulance pick him up.
11: The following morning, Sheriff Jackson telephones the Los Angeles police, apologizing for being out, and explains the circumstances of the tramp who was burned. Inspector Davidson, to whom he is speaking, is thinking fast along another line.
3: Wait a minute, Sheriff. Maybe that was a tramp, and maybe it wasn't.
16: Why, what do you mean?
3: Well, this fellow Collie that you want on bond jumping came in last night about midnight from Imperial Valley. He drove in by way of Riverside. He could have come through Orange County. Could have come through Olinda.
16: Yes, he could have, but it would have been out of his way.
3: Worth it if he wanted to bump somebody off.
16: What do you mean?
3: Collie went to the Imperial Valley with a fellow by the name of George Walker. He came back alone with Walker's car. Pulled the same thing with a boy from Oregon by the name of Dell Slater.
16: You mean this might be murder?
3: I do, and I'd appreciate it if you'd start investigating it as such. We have a strong suspicion against this man and no case. Maybe you could provide us with the necessary evidence to convict him.
16: I'll certainly do everything I can, Inspector.
11: Sheriff Jackson's revived investigation results in the discovery that the caretaker of the ranch on which the fire occurred is a brother-in-law of Collie. The sheriff questions the man closely.
5: I tell you, I ain't seen Gil for months.
16: But he is your brother-in-law.
5: Sure, he's my brother-in-law. I told you that.
16: Where were you last night?
5: I was home in bed.
16: You're a caretaker of this ranch. How come you didn't come down to the fire?
5: My place is over the hill from that barn. I didn't know anything about the fire until this morning.
16: Does your brother-in-law ever come down here?
5: Sure, sometimes.
16: Pretty well acquainted with the ranch, is he?
5: He knows his way around.
16: Do you know anybody that has a blue spread eagle tattooed on his arm?
5: No, don't.
16: Do you know a fella named Dale Slater?
5: No, don't. Who's he?
16: Friend of Collie. Do you know George Walker?
5: No, and I ain't got all day to play do you know with you. I got a fence to mend.
11: Equipped with the important information that Collie was well acquainted with the ranch on which the burned body was found, the officers renew their grilling of the suspect. 4 hours, they question him, demanding to know how he came in possession of Walker's car, assuring him that they know every detail of the fire in Olinda. Finally...
10: All right, let up, will you? Put away the saps. I killed him. He's dead. And I killed him.
15: It was him or me. He was coming for me, and I let him have it first. I carried his body to that barn down on the ranch where my brother-in-law's caretaker... I piled straw and stuff around it and poured on gasoline, lit a match. So what?
3: Oh, so self-defense is going to be your argument.
15: The truth.
5: Not robbery?
15: What do you mean?
5: Oh, the car, the bankroll you flashed at the hotel last night.
15: Oh, your dicks make me sick with your suspicion.
3: How about Slater? Where did you murder him?
15: What?
5: You heard the question. What part of the highway between Phelps and Davidson's gas station and Yuma did you kill Dale Slater?
15: Wait a minute. Your birds can't tie every bump off in the past 10 years on me. I killed Walker in self-defense, but I ain't confessing to anything else, and I'll see you guys roast before I do.
11: But the police are relentless. Working in relays, they continue to question the surly suspect. Midnight comes and goes. The small hours of morning are very thin and long, and day begins to open his gray eye, and still Collie is defiant. Suddenly, though...
17: Oh, criminy, who guys are gluttons for punishment. You must be almost as tired as I am.
7: Yeah, just about.
17: Well, let's all get some sleep, huh?
5: As soon as you break.
17: I ain't breaking. But I'll talk.
7: Well, that's swell. We'll start right now.
17: Okay. I killed the Slater kid. I cracked him a couple with a tent pole while he was sleeping.
7: Where was this?
17: You know where. Between Victorville and Yuma. We was camping out. He thought I was taking him to Boulder Dam to find a job. Dumb lug.
5: What did you do with the body?
17: I burned it. Like I did Walker's. Only parts of Slater didn't burn so good. So I buried him.
7: What did you do it for?
17: I needed a car. And the kid had one.
5: You think you could find that spot where you killed him?
17: Yeah. I know where it is.
5: Okay, let's go.
17: Not me.
5: What do you mean, not you?
17: Hey, listen. I don't want to see no more dead men. Now I told you all about it. I confessed everything, so just count me out of this picnic. I'll draw you a map, but I don't want to go near the place. I'm sick of dead bodies.
11: The officers, following the self-confessed murderer's map, easily discover the charred remains of Dale Slater. And after further investigation of his effects, they talk to Collie once more.
17: So you found the kid, huh? That's good. When I get around to it, I'll give you a line on some more bodies. I'll keep you digging for a long time.
7: What do you mean?
17: Don't you wish you knew?
5: You're not referring to these, are you, Collie?
17: Where'd you get them keys?
5: Out of a suitcase of yours. The keys to 20 ignition locks on 20 automobiles. Where did you get them?
17: Try and find out.
7: Who else did you bump off for his automobile, Collie?
17: Don't you wish you knew?
11: No amount of questioning can elicit further information from Collie regarding his murder career. But officers uncover strange tales. From the landlady on 3rd Street, they learn...
9: Mr. Collie left for Sequoia on August 10th, 1931, with a boarder of mine by the name of J.F. Halligan. Mr. Halligan never returned.
11: A young man reports...
18: My father was supposed to join Collie at Boulder Dam on June 22nd. He left for the dam, but I haven't seen him since.
11: Riverside County authorities report.
19: Collie lived next door to a Barney Woods in Riverside several years ago. Woods disappeared in 1923. 6 years later, they dug up his skeleton in his own backyard.
20: But nothing more was proven, nor did it have to be proven. Collie was tried for the killing of Slater and found guilty of first-degree murder and sentenced to hang. In Condemned Row, Collie went insane and was removed to the state hospital at Mendocino, where he quickly regained his sanity. Upon his return to San Quentin to be hanged, Governor Rolfe commuted his sentence to life imprisonment.
21: Thank you, Captain Allen.
11: Ladies and gentlemen, these true crime stories are just as interesting to read as to hear. So we invite you to call at any Rio Grande station for a free copy of the Calling All Cars News, which contains these dramatic stories, illustrated descriptions of forthcoming broadcasts, and latest movie and radio news. We offer the news free, and we also offer 14 free gifts for boys and girls at service stations where Rio Grande cracked gasoline is sold. Sooner or later, we know you'll try Rio Grande cracked in your car. And we know that once you've experienced the thrill of police car performance in your own car, you'll never be content with any other gasoline. We also hope to win you over to Sinclair Motor Oils, which are featured by all Rio Grande stations because they are motor oils we can guarantee. We know that you can't break the lubrication seal of Sinclair Motor Oil no matter how fast you travel or how hot your engine gets. We know that other oils do break down under the strain of today's fast driving, allowing metal to scrape against metal and run up repair bills for you. Because the users of Rio Grande cracked gasoline want greater speed and power, we urge them all to protect their engines with Sinclair motor oils so they can enjoy greater speed with safety.

Sunday Police calling all cars, attention all cars. 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The subject has been found, murdered. That's all. Rose and...

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1: 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You just heard an episode of Calling All Cars, which originally aired Thursday, September 10th, 1936, 90 years ago today, titled 20 Keys to Death from the ABN Reel to Reel Library. This episode of Dragnet originally aired Saturday, September 10th, 1949, 77 years ago today, titled Sullivan Kidnapping.
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3: Ladies and gentlemen, the story you are about to hear is true. Only the names have been changed to protect the innocent.
2: NBC brings you Dragnet. Detective Sergeant, you're assigned to homicide detail. A 22-year-old girl has disappeared. A letter has been received. It demands $30,000 for the girl's return. The letter is signed, The Wolf. Your job, get him.
3: Dragnet, the documented drama of an actual crime, investigated and solved by the men who unrelentingly stand watch on the security of your home, your family, and your life. For the next 30 minutes, in cooperation with the Los Angeles Police Department, you will travel step by step on the side of the law through an actual case transcribed from official police files. From beginning to end, from crime to punishment, Dragnet is the story of your police force in action.
4: It was Tuesday, October 18th. It was cloudy in Los Angeles. We were working the night watch out of homicide. My partner's Ben Romero. The boss is Ed Backstrand, chief of detectives. My name's Friday. I was on the way back from the stats office, and it was 3:26 a.m. when I got to room 42. Homicide.
5: Got those mugs you asked for, Joe. Here they are.
4: Thanks, Harris. Backstrand leave yet?
5: In a minute. I'm going out with him. What's the address out there, the Sullivan place?
4: 814 Castro Boulevard. You go straight out Santa Monica, take a left at Castro.
5: I remember. You ready, Chief?
6: Yeah, man. Friday, you call Romero yet?
4: Right now.
6: Get on it. This one we don't fool with.
4: Yeah.
6: Come on, Harris.
7: Hello.
4: Sorry to wake you, Ben. This is Joe. How you feeling?
7: Oh, hi, Joe. What time is it?
4: 3:30 a.m. How do you feel?
7: Oh, a lot better. Be back to work tomorrow.
4: You'll be ready in 20 minutes? I'll pick you up.
7: 20 minutes? Okay, what's up?
4: You remember Martin Sullivan, vice president of the Third National Bank?
7: Sullivan? Yeah, what about him?
4: He's got a 22-year-old daughter, or he had one. She's gone.

0: You made good time, Joe. Where are we heading?
1: Sullivan home out on Castro Boulevard. Ed's out there now with Harris.
0: Any leads to work on?
1: No, nothing so far. The girl disappeared a little before 1 o'clock yesterday afternoon. At 11 last night, he got a letter. They want $30,000.
0: Sullivan hasn't got that kind of money.
1: Yeah, I know it. Poor guy's almost out of his mind.
0: Fill me in. How'd it happen?
1: Well, the guy took the girl out of business school. He had her called out of class. Told her father was sick, said he was a friend of the family's.
0: Well, how about the teachers? What was their story?
1: Said the girl didn't want to go with the man at first, but he finally talked her into it. Kept telling her father was dying.
0: That's about as low as it come.
1: Yeah.
0: Did he use a car?
1: Witnesses said it was a blue sedan. They didn't get the license number or the make.
0: Did they remember what the guy looked like?
1: About 5'9", 160, brown suit, dark hair.
0: Nothing else?
1: No. Here's a copy of the letter. The usual. Read it.
0: Yeah. I have your daughter, Judy. Get, what's that?
1: $30,000.
0: $30,000 quick if you want her back alive. Don't call police or I'll kill her. Contact you later. Signed, what was it?
1: The Wolf.
0: Oh, Wolf, huh?
1: I could think of a better name. Come on, here we are.
0: Got the original note, Joe.
1: Lee Jones down at the crime lab. He's checking it for prints and handwriting.
0: Well, if he was... Oh, hi, Davis.
2: Right on in the house, boys. She's waiting for you.
1: Thanks, Dave.
3: Hi, Joe. Ben. In the living room.
0: Thank you.
4: That's the way I see it, Mr. Sullivan. Now, you understand exactly what you have to do?
5: Yes, I'll do as you say.
4: All right. Here are the two men who'll help you. Sergeant Friday and Sergeant Romero, homicide.
5: Yes, sir.
0: How do you do?
5: Mr. Backstrand, are you sure about all this? He might get frightened. He might do something to Judy.
4: Believe me, Mr. Sullivan, it's the only way. I know how you must feel, but we can't do anything else.
5: All right, I want to see Mrs. Sullivan first. I'll be ready in a moment.
1: Any developments?
4: Yeah. Come on back in the dining room. There it is on the table. Second note from the guy.
0: Telegram.
1: When did this come?
4: About half an hour ago. Guy phoned it into Western Union from a public booth. Couldn't trace it.
0: I see, Joe.
1: Yeah. Be at Elysian Park, 5 o'clock this morning, near Balkan Drive. Come alone. Bring 30,000. Will return girl. Don't tell cops. Kill her if you do. The Wolf.
0: 4 a.m. now, Skipper. Not much time.
4: I know it. We'll have to do as he says. No other way.
1: Then Sullivan's going out there alone?
4: You're going with him. You and Romero. You'll be hidden out in the trunk of the car.
1: Any plan?
4: Get him. That's all.
1: Ben and I went out the back door and into the Sullivan garage. We jammed ourselves into the trunk compartment and Harris closed the door on us. The latch was fixed so that the door could be pushed open from the inside. A few minutes later, Mr. Sullivan came out, got in the car, and we drove off. At 5:03, we pulled up at the meeting place in Elysian Park. We waited. Nothing happened. At 5:05, it started to thunder.
0: That's all we need now. Thunderstorm.
1: Stuff in here in this trunk, isn't it?
0: Oh, yeah.
1: Ben, listen. Something.
0: Must be. I wonder if he's seen anything.
1: Sounds like he's pacing up and down alongside the car, doesn't it?
0: Yeah, listen. Can't hear anything else. Can you?
1: No. We better stay undercover.
0: Yeah. Rain is darting in. Wonder what happened to the Wolf.
1: Cold feet, maybe. Let's wait it out.
0: Joe.
1: Yeah?
0: What time you got now?
1: Move over a little. Let me get my watch in here.
0: Yeah.
1: A little past 5:30.
6: Sergeant.
1: Mr. Sullivan?
6: Yes. Do you think he's coming? He Please. It's getting daylight.
7: We better wait it out, Mr. Sullivan. Now, look, don't come back here again. If he's watching, you might tip him off.
6: Oh, all right.
7: Oh, poor guy. Coming up the road toward us.
8: It's stopping.
7: Yeah. Swimming over to our car. You ready?
8: Right. Stop, Lois Sullivan.
7: Yeah, they're coming back here. Now watch it.
9: Brandy, Romero.
7: That you, Ed?
9: Yeah, the meeting's off. Come on out.
10: All right. Got a cramp in my leg.
7: Well, I'm cramped all over.
4: Mr. Sullivan, drive back home. We'll contact you there.
8: All right, Chief.
4: Ben, Joe, come on over to the car.
7: What's the story, Ed?
4: The guy had no intention of following through with his meeting tonight.
7: Well, how come?
4: He told us. Phone at 5 o'clock. Tried to trace the call. He wouldn't stay on the line long enough.
7: What did he have to say?
4: He wanted more money. Bragged about how smart he was. How we'd never get him.
7: When he knows Sullivan's called in the police.
4: Sure. Said he didn't care. We'd never get him anyway.
7: Yeah, pretty cocky.
4: Pretty smart. Take my word for it, he's no dummy.
11: Control 1 to 80K. 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
7: I'll get it. 80K to Control 1. 80K to Control 1. 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
4: All right, Romero. Let's roll.
1: More than 12 hours had passed since word of Judy Sullivan's disappearance had been phoned in a homicide. During that time, an all-points bulletin containing the descriptions of the suspect, his car, and the girl had been sent out on the teletype to law enforcement agencies throughout the area. The same descriptions were broadcast over the police radio every hour. The Sullivan home had been placed under strict surveillance, and Mr. Sullivan instructed not to contact the suspect without knowledge of the police. He'd raised almost $10,000 in cash to buy him off. The serial number on each one of the bills had been copied by a police stenographer and then rechecked by a homicide officer. So far, the Wolf, as he called himself, had made 3 separate contacts, but he'd covered his tracks well. We knew that he was somewhere in the city, 500 square miles of it, and we knew we had to find him fast. It was 18 minutes past 6 when we got back to homicide.
12: Hi, Chief.
13: Fellas.
4: You got something for us, Mac?
13: Here, this letter. Special delivery. Came in about 25 minutes ago.
7: Can I see that, Mike? Yeah, that's him.
4: Yeah, according to the postmark, he must have mailed it right after he grabbed the girl.
7: Yeah, listen to this. Stay away from Sullivan. If the kid's found dead, it's your fault. Stay away, the Wolf.
4: All right, Mike. Get it over to the crime lab and have Lee check it for prints.
13: Right, Chief.
7: Lee find any prints on the second note, Mike?
13: 2. Running through R&I now.
4: Friday, Romero, get down there and see if they got a make. I'll call out to Sullivan's and check with Harris.
7: Right, Ed. Let's go, Ben.
14: Who's watching the Sullivan house beside Harris?
7: Carpenter and Davis. Backstrand's afraid the girl's father will try to make a deal with the guy.
14: Has he tried it yet?
7: No, he hasn't yet. You couldn't blame him if he did. Worried sick.
14: Oh, yeah.
7: Here we are.
14: Hi, fellas. Just coming down to see you. You got something, Larry?
15: Those 2 prints Lee Jones lifted off that letter. Got a make on them.

0: And get over to the crime lab and see what Jones lifted off that last letter we got.
1: All right, Ed.
0: The faster we work, the faster we'll put this guy behind bars. Now move.
1: How's the writing compared, Don? What'd you find?
2: It looks good. See here? Slants as crosses, double loops as L's, open A's, pressure on the downstroke. Donald Kiefer, Wolf, same handwriting.
3: Lifted three prints off this last note, Joe. Brought them out with the iodine fume gun. They match with the first.
1: Thanks, Lee. Did you find anything else?
3: I don't know if it'll help you much. We examined the paper for watermarks and texture. Both notes are written on the same kind of paper. Impressions show both pieces of paper from the same tablet. Check the density of the carbon and the pencil he used. Both specimens match. Same pencil.
1: By mid-afternoon, Donald Kiefer's description had been broadcast throughout the area. Bulletins were dispatched to all departments, and an APB was teletyped to the entire state. Men were stationed at every post office in the city to watch for notes that might come through the mail. The bus depots, railroad terminals, the airports, and all the main roads leading out of the city were under strict surveillance. The entire Los Angeles area was broken down into single square mile districts, and a house-to-house canvas was started. A squad of men were assigned to cover each square mile. Outlying towns and cities were requested to do the same. By 5 o'clock that afternoon, the greatest dragnet operation in the history of the city was underway. We were sure Donald Kiefer was somewhere inside. At 12 minutes past 5, Ben got the call back from the Omaha police.
4: Yeah, I got it. 6X-ray 419. Nebraska place, right. Well, thank you a lot. Yeah, bye.
1: They had a make on the car.
4: Lots more. The Omaha cops are looking for Kiefer, too. Want him for a robbery there 2 months ago.
1: Yeah?
4: And that robbery used a stolen 1939 blue sedan. Nebraska license plate, 6X-ray 419.
1: How about his family and his friends back there? They all been checked?
4: Yeah, they said Kiefer left Omaha about 6 weeks ago. Didn't know where he was heading.
1: Well, get that car description to communications, huh? APB, teletype, and broadcast. I'll tell Ed.
4: Yeah, right, Joe.
5: Right in, Romero.
1: Yeah, Ed.
5: What are you tied up with?
1: Well, just got a call from Omaha. Make on Kiefer in the car.
0: Give it to me. You two get out to the Sullivan house fast as you can. T. Harris.
4: What's happened, Skipper?
0: Martin Sullivan's disappeared.
6: All right, Harris, how'd it happen?
7: About 3 this afternoon, Mr. Sullivan got a phone call. Said he had to go down to the bank. I went with him. He had me wait in the reception room and he went in his office. After waiting 10 minutes, I got suspicious and went in. He was gone. That's it.
4: Did he get any more money?
7: This morning. $5,000.
1: Did you get the serial numbers off the bills?
7: Yeah. Shouldn't have let him get out of my sight.
4: Forget it. Right now we've got to find out where he's gone to meet Kiefer.
1: Did you talk to Mrs. Sullivan about it, Harris?
7: She says she doesn't know anything about it.
1: Let's try her again. Come on, let's go inside.
8: Hi, fellas.
1: Hi. Where's Mrs. Sullivan, Dave?
8: Back in the sitting room lying down. Doctor's with her.
1: Come on. What time you got, Ben?
8: 6:35.
1: I'll get it. Hello? Where are you? Oh. Where are you now? Where are you now? We'll be right out. That was Martin Sullivan. He met with Kiefer on Laurel Canyon.
4: Did he get his daughter back?
1: Yeah. Wrapped in newspapers. All cars in the area were notified that a contact had been made with Kiefer. We got in the car and drove out to Laurel Canyon. The entire area had been blocked off. We found Martin Sullivan standing in the middle of the road at the end of East Winding Way. 500 feet down the hill was a private residence where Sullivan had telephoned us. It was the only building in the immediate vicinity. A few yards beyond the point where East Winding Way ended, back in a clump of tall grass, we found the body of Martin Sullivan's daughter. We notified the crime lab, Chief Backstrand and the coroner. Despite a severe state of emotional shock, Martin Sullivan tried to tell us the story.
9: He said Judy was all right. I believed him. I wanted her back. Judy. I tricked the officer, the one watching me. He said, come along, no police.
4: Did you see his car, Mr. Sullivan?
9: I wanted her back. I wanted Judy back. I did as he said. I drove here at 6 o'clock and I waited. I put the money on the front seat like he said.
1: Did he get the money, Mr. Sullivan?
9: And I...

0: I got out. I left parking lights on. I stood up there by the end of the road, waiting.
1: Mr. Solomon.
0: Then he drove up. He took the money. Then he came up to me. He had a gun. I wanted to shoot him back. He had a gun.
1: Did you see his car?
0: He said she was up there, beyond the road, tied to a tree. I wanted her back.
1: Mr. Sullivan, did you see his car?
0: I went to look for Judy. He drove away. She wasn't there. By the tree. Couldn't find her. On the way back, I saw the bundle on the way back. Let me find it. He killed her.
2: Before he went into a state of complete collapse, we showed Martin Sullivan a picture of Donald Alfred Kiefer. He definitely identified him. The information was immediately relayed back to Central Division, rebroadcast to the entire police radio system. A teletype was dispatched to sheriff's offices, and communications were sent to police stations throughout the country. The house-to-house search throughout the entire city intensified. The dragnet in which we hoped to trap Donald Kiefer was drawing slowly inward. It was 12 midnight.
3: Hank Street, Sullivan girl murder. Hank Street, read all about it. Citizens join search for killer.
4: Friday, did the papers get a list of the numbers on that ransom money?
2: Yeah, it got them in the final night edition. 2.5 pages of serial numbers. Gave it a big spread.
5: Look at these pictures of Kiefer here, all over the front page.
4: The more the better, Romero. I hope this town never forgets that face. Good reminder. You don't make deals with killers.
6: Hi, fellas. Come on over.
5: Find anything yet, Lee?
6: Just checking over these towels here. Found them wrapped around the girl's body, inside the papers. Funny thing about those papers.
2: What's that, Lee?
6: They're all yesterday's. Every story about the girl's disappearance has been clipped out.
5: Maybe the guy's making up a scrapbook.
4: How about the towels, Jones? Any laundry marks?
6: Not a one so far, Ed. Every one of them was clipped off. Pretty smart. The morgue post the body in?
2: They're doing it now.
6: Yeah, nasty one.
2: Yeah. Did you get any footprints or tire marks out where they found the body?
6: Lots of them, all cast. Bossy and Taylor are checking them now. One thing.
4: What is it, Jones?
6: I don't know. Under the seam here. This towel. Wait a minute. Joe, that pair of snippers there.
2: Yeah, there you are.
6: Thanks. Just back under the seam. There. That's one tag he missed.
2: Any markings, Lee?
6: Yeah. Greenway Apartments, Los Angeles.
2: One look at the apartment was enough. In an adjoining garage, we found the car which Kiefer had used, a blue sedan. Nebraska license plate 6X-ray 419. When we got back to the office, Chief Backstrand immediately issued a cancellation of the want order for the blue sedan, and then he ordered a detail of men to stake out the car in the event Kiefer decided to come back for it.
5: Here's the coroner's report, Joe.
2: Oh, let's see it. Cause of death, strangulation. Time of death, Monday, October 18th, approximately 2 p.m.
5: 1 hour after he grabbed her?
2: That can't be right.
5: Skipper in his office?
2: No, he's out for a minute.
7: Hey, Joe, Ben, take the call off 2503, will you?
2: Thanks, Mike. Right. Would you give me the call on 2503, please? Thanks. Hello? Yeah. Yeah, when? We'll be right over. Some of the ransom money, Ben, just showed up. Beverly and Highland. Come on. His name was Ralph Donahue. He operated a used car lot on the corner of Beverly and Highland. He told us that early that morning he sold a dark blue late model coupe to a man who gave his name as Fred Sims. The man paid for the car in cash. Donahue told us that he checked the serial numbers on the bills after the man had driven away.
5: Serial numbers check out, Joe, every one of them.
8: If I only thought to look, officer, and you know I generally do. I'm the suspicious kind anyway, but
4: Well, this morning I must have been asleep.
2: You got the full description on the car, Ben?
5: Yeah, Joe.
2: All right, let's get it on the air right away.
4: I saw his mug in the paper while I was waiting for you. Too late. Sorry.
2: Yeah, thanks. At 3:10 that afternoon, another piece of the ransom money turned up at a busy downtown department store. The clerk was unable to remember who gave her the bill. The detail throughout the general downtown area was strengthened. The house-to-house search of the entire city for Judy Sullivan's murderer went on. The afternoon dragged into the early evening. At 7:20, Ben and I had a hamburger and a cup of coffee in the drugstore at East Broadway and 3rd. And then we got back in the car, checked with communications, and started cruising the neighborhood again. At 8:09, a man answering the description of Donald Kiefer was seen crossing Sunset Boulevard just below Highland. 7 minutes later, the same man was reported near the intersection of Hollywood Boulevard and Las Palmas. Communications relayed the information. At 8:21, our car, 80K, along with a dozen others, were concentrated in the Hollywood Boulevard area from Gower Street to La Brea, Franklin Avenue to Santa Monica Boulevard. At 8:24, another piece of the ransom money was passed at a cigar store on the corner of Hollywood Boulevard and Hawthorne Street. The number of men and radio cars in the area was redoubled. Plainclothes officers were stationed at every intersection to keep an eye on pedestrian traffic. At 8:09, the dark blue coupe which Kiefer had bought that morning was spotted parked in an alley just below Hollywood Boulevard in Coenga. We called Ed Backstrand.
8: City Hall.
2: 2503.
9: Chief of Detectives Office, Hannah.
2: This is Friday, Mike, the chief there.
9: Yeah, wait a minute. Just going out the door. Ed, it's for you.
10: Backstrand.
2: Friday, Ed. Just spotted Kiefer's car, the one he bought this morning, parked in an alley off Coenga.
10: Harris and I are on our way up there now. We'll take care of the car. You take care of this call. Just came in.
2: What do you got?
10: The theater on the corner of Hollywood Boulevard and Fairview. A girl in the box office just took in a $10 ransom bill.
2: Yeah?
10: She got a good look at the man who passed the bill. She says it's Kiefer.
2: All right, Ben, come on.
4: Yeah. You've got the list of serial numbers?
2: Right here. Let's check at the window.
11: Yes, sir. How many, please?
4: Police officers. Sergeant Romero, Sergeant Friday.
11: Oh, yes, sir. Mr. Rayburn, the police are here. Would you step around to the side door, Sergeant?
2: Yes, ma'am.
12: Margie, relieve Francis for a minute. Francis, come here. Bring that $10 bill with you.
4: Sharp girl, officer, that Francis. Sharp.
11: Here it is, Mr. Rayburn.
4: All right, Sergeant. There you are. $10 bill and the list of serial numbers.
2: Check out all right, Ben.
5: That's it, Joe. Good work, miss.
2: You reported the man came in about a half hour ago. You sure it was Kiefer?
11: Yes, sir. I have his picture in the box office just behind the change machine. I recognized him right away.
2: And as far as you know, he hasn't left the theater.
11: That's right, sir.
2: All right, Mr. Rayburn. I'm sorry. I'm afraid we'll have to interrupt the show.
4: Anything you say, Sergeant. Anything.
2: Ben, you keep an eye on the front exit. I'll call communications.
4: Right, Joe.
2: 80K to Control 4. 80K to Control 4.
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2: Control 4, clear all frequencies. The Sullivan murder suspect, Donald Kiefer, has been located in the theater on the southeast corner of Hollywood Boulevard and Fairview. Have all units around the area.
13: 80K, roger. 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Assist 80K at the theater on the southeast corner of Hollywood Boulevard and Fairview. The Sullivan murder suspect has been located in the theater. Go ahead, 80K.
2: Control 4. Have all units converge in the general area, Hollywood Boulevard and Fairview. Unit 62R to block off the intersection at Hollywood Boulevard and North Cherokee. Stop all pedestrian and vehicular traffic. Unit 61A to block the intersection at Hollywood Boulevard and Hudson Street. Stop all pedestrian and vehicular traffic. Unit 71 and 72R to block the alley behind the theater. Unit 66 and 67R to assist at main entrance to the theater. Within a few minutes, the one-half-mile area around the theater was completely blockaded. Every exit and entrance to the theater was covered. At 9:23, we met Harris and Ed Backstrand in the theater manager's office. Backstrand outlined our plan of operation. At 9:28, a detail of 14 men walked down the side aisles on the main floor of the theater and took up their posts on either side of the orchestra pit. The picture was stopped and every light in the theater was turned on. Ed Backstrand, Harris, Ben, and I went down the aisle and up onto the stage. Backstrand made the announcement.
12: Ladies and gentlemen, we're sorry to interrupt the picture, but this is important. We're police officers. We've traced the murderer of Judy Sullivan to this theater. He is in this theater now. And we're going to search the theater row by row, and we'd like to ask your cooperation. There's no need to be panicky or afraid. Those who wish to leave now may do so. Leave by the main entrance. Each one of you will be checked as you go out the door. And for the benefit of the man we're looking for, don't try to escape. Every exit is covered and the entire area is blockaded. Don't place any more lives in jeopardy.
1: Come on, Ben.
8: Backstage, Joe. We can make it from here.
1: All right, let's go. Come on, hustle it, Ben.
8: Yeah. The next building. You'll probably try to jump for it.
1: All right, watch it. I think this door leads out to the roof.
8: There he goes.
1: All right, keeper, hold it.
14: Don't shoot. Don't shoot. I give up.
8: Throw your gun down. Over here.
14: Don't shoot. Don't.
1: Let's get him.
15: All right, coppers. I got it figured. They won't top me for this. Didn't know what I was doing.
1: Put the cuffs on him, Ben.
15: Get away from me, you crumb.
1: You shouldn't have hit him, keeper. Ben, try the cuffs now.
8: Yeah.
1: Come on, let's get him in out of the rain.
8: What's the hurry?
1: Why spoil a good rain?
16: The story you have just heard is true. Only the names were changed to protect the innocent.
17: Donald Alfred Kiefer was tried and convicted of murder in the first degree. He was executed in the lethal gas chamber at the state penitentiary. You have just heard the 15th in a new series of authentic cases transcribed from official files. Technical advice for Dragnet comes from the Office of Acting Chief of Police, W.A. Wharton, Los Angeles Police Department.
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1: Not a thing, Captain Ross. 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
0: Well, we'll see the Rocky Island Lighthouse in a minute or two. 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
1: Aye, but we'll find nothing but reefs without the light, Captain. Reefs in deep water just in front of them. Even with the light, it's going to take a true course to get us in without running aground.
0: The channel's directly north of the Rocky Island Light, Mr. Jensen. We'll enter the channel with the light on our port side. There she is now, Mr. Jensen.
1: Aye. What a blessed sight. We've been off our course. I'll adjust that.
0: Keep her steady, Mr. Jensen.
1: Aye, sir. No problem now. We'll have our cargo safe in an hour.
0: Aye. And it'll be a long time before we carry so much of value in our hold again.
1: Then have no trouble at all now, sir. The lighthouse is practically telling us we're safe and sound now.
0: I think I'll go below.
2: We've run on the reef!
1: We're going down!

0: And now on to Dick Calmer as Boston Blackie. Enemy to those who make him an enemy. Friend to those who have no friend.
1: Aye, Mr. Kingston, I know it was tough for you to lose that ship last night. But you'll have to admit this is the first ship of mine you've ever lost.
2: That's true, Captain Ross. But so far this year I've lost four ships. And all in nearly the same spot. And all the same way. And all carrying valuable cargo. How could you possibly have run on the reefs to the south of the Rocky Island Lighthouse when you were passing the north of it at the time?
1: I don't know, Mr. Kingston. Unless we drifted south before we sank. When we came ashore after we abandoned ship, we steered straight for the beach and landed south of the light.
2: Impossible. That's the same story I heard from the captain of every ship I've lost, and I don't believe a one of you. Were you north of the light at the time of the crash, or weren't you?
1: Aye. We seemed to be north of the light when we crashed. North of it when we sank. But the spot where we went down is south of the light. I checked on it this morning. I saw a part of the crushed hull on the reef.
2: Then you steered a course into the channel south of the Rocky Island Lighthouse.
1: No, Mr. Kingston, absolutely not. I'd stake my reputation we were north of the light.
2: Oh, it's impossible. Come in.
3: Excuse me, Mr. Kingston.
2: Yes, Miss Underwood.
3: Mr. Lawrence from the Deepwater Salvage Company is on the phone.
2: Yes, I know what he wants. Tell Lawrence he can have the job. He's always done a good one for me, but don't tell him I said that.
3: No, Mr. Kingston, I won't tell him.
2: Do you see what this crash is costing me already, Captain Ross? I have to give a salvage company 60% of whatever cargo can be saved. And the ship, of course, is a total loss. I'd rather have the ship than the insurance. And I think I'd better have ship captains that can tell north from south.
1: Mr. Kingston, maybe the Rocky Island Lighthouse was out.
2: If it was, what light did you see?
1: The ghost light, Mr. Kingston.
2: Ghost light?
1: On the cliff above the reefs. There used to be a lighthouse there. The place where we ran on the reefs is just a little to the north of where the old lighthouse was.
2: What?
1: Before it was washed into the sea, the lighthouse keeper with it. The lighthouse was lost, and so was he.
2: Of all the ridiculous things I ever heard, that's...
1: may sound foolish, Mr. Kingston, but it's the only possible thing that can explain how we would crash south of the Rocky Island Lighthouse when we were north of it all the time. The ghost light, Mr. Kingston. And members of my crew are not the first it has taken to the bottom of the sea.
2: You lost some of your crew, Captain Ross?
1: Yes.
2: You didn't tell me how many.
1: Three. They were caught below deck in the crash.
2: Captain Ross, I can tolerate misjudgment. I can almost tolerate stories of ghost lights. But when some of my employees are killed...
1: They were killed through no fault of mine or of my pilot, Mr. Kingston. We were north of the Rocky Island Lighthouse when we crashed.
2: All right. You were north of it. But something's crazy somewhere, and three men are dead. I don't know why, but this sounds like murder to me, and I'm calling my friend Boston Blackie. You believe the light here on Rocky Island wasn't working last night, eh, Blackie?
4: I don't believe anything yet, Charlie. Not till we investigate. I guess we can tie up to this lighthouse landing, can't we?
5: Yeah, I'll handle the landing, Blackie. I'll tie the launch up with a half hitch.
4: You might also use a rope, Mary.
5: If Faraday were here, he wouldn't have an answer for that either.
2: I'll tie the boat, Mary. You can get up on the landing.
5: Oh, thanks, Charlie. Oh, what a beautiful lighthouse.
4: I suppose you'd like to live in it.
5: Uh-huh, would I? But I put different curtains in the windows.
4: And a lace shade and tassel on the light, I suppose.
5: Well, I don't know about the tassel. Oh, look, there's the lighthouse keeper's daughter. There's always one, isn't there?
2: If you mean the woman in the doorway there, the lighthouse keeper must be 80. This woman's an easy 60.
4: If there is such a thing as an easy 60...
6: No sightseers allowed out here. This is government property.
4: The only sight we want to see is the lighthouse keeper. And we have government permission. Here's our pass.
6: Oh. What do you want to see him for?
4: We just want to ask him a few questions about an accident on the reefs near here last night.
6: Oh, the ship that sank down yonder?
4: That's right. Tell your husband we'd like to see him, will you?
6: What makes you think I'm his wife? I didn't say so.
4: Just imagine you were.
6: Well, I am, but I don't like things taken for granted.
4: Well, may we see him, please?
6: He isn't here. He's gone to the mainland for supplies.
4: Oh, I see. Anyone else out here?
6: No, only me.
4: We thought we saw somebody up in the tower as we came out here in the launch just now.
6: Nobody's up there.
4: We'd like to look, if you don't mind.
6: Well, I don't. Okay, go ahead. Stairs are right there.
4: It's going to be some climb. You want to stay here, Charlie?
2: No, I'll go up with you.
6: Oh, I think I'll stay here, though.
4: They say steps are good for the figure, Mary.
5: Oh? What's wrong with my figure?
4: If Faraday were here, he couldn't answer that either. See you in a little while. Come on, Charlie. It's a long, slow climb, but I'll bet the view is good when we get up there.
3: You'll have to excuse me, miss, but I have chores to do, whether there's company here or not.
5: Oh, that's perfectly all right. I'll just stand here in the door and admire the view.
3: When you've looked at it as long as I have, there's nothing you admire about it. Always the same. Always the same.
7: Yes?
8: Frank, it's Lena. There's some men coming up to see you.
7: Why did you let them come up?
8: Well, I tried to tell them you weren't up there, but they saw you, and I couldn't stop them. They have a pass. They want to talk to you.
7: What about? Do you know?
8: About that ship that sank on the Devil's Reefs last night.
7: I was afraid of that. Thanks. Thanks for telling me.

0: Charlie, just how high is this lighthouse, anyway?
1: I don't know, Blackie. I lost count of the steps 2 landings ago.
0: Well, here's another landing. The next to the last one, I hope.
1: Oh, let's rest, huh?
0: You took the words right out of my mouth. It's a good thing you did. I don't have breath enough to say them.
1: I know what you mean.
0: Well, we've got to be able to talk to the lighthouse keeper when we get up here. And I think he is there, despite what his wife said. What's his name again?
1: The Port Authority people said it was Harlow, Frank Harlow.
0: Oh, yes, Harlow. Hey, here's a little window.
1: Ooh.
0: Say, take a look out of here. Nice view.
1: Yes, except for that ship out there in front of the reef.
0: Is that where your ship went down last night?
1: Yes, that's a ship from the Deepwater Salvage Company going to work on it already.
0: They don't lose any time, do they?
1: Well, it's better not to, Blackie. Some cargo can't take too much salt water.
0: That's right. Well, I guess I wasn't thinking that. Good night. What's that?
1: Blackie, did you see something drop past the window?
0: Yes, and I hope it's not what I think it is.
1: Can you see the ground from up here?
0: Well, I have to lean out the window a little more. Whatever. Uh-oh.
1: What is it, Blackie?
0: You mean, what was it, Charlie? It was a man. Right now, it's just a body wrecked on the rocks.
2: Now, please, Mrs. Harlow, come away from the rocks. Blackie and Mr. Kingston will be down here in just a minute, and they'll...
3: Oh, he's dead. He's dead.
2: Yes, I know, Mrs. Harlow, he's dead. There's nothing you can do for him now. Come on inside with
4: Mary.
2: Me.
4: Mary!
2: I'm here, Blackie.
0: Terrible thing that just happened.
1: I can't tell you how sorry we are about this unfortunate accident, Mrs. Harlow.
3: It wasn't an accident. It wasn't.
0: Well, I don't see how it could be anything else, Mrs. Harlow. We hadn't reached the top of the tower when he fell, but... He was alone up there, wasn't he?
3: Yes, I lied to you before. He was up there alone. But this isn't an accident. This is murder. They killed him. They killed him.
1: Who was they, Mrs. Harlow?
3: Oh, I can't tell you. I don't dare. But they killed him. They did it. They did
2: it. She's hysterical from the shock, Blackie.
0: She's hysterical, all right. There's nobody up in the tower now. But there's a reason that man fell. And that's the reason I'm going to send for Inspector Faraday. The police might be able to throw a little light on why this man fell from this lighthouse.
5: I'm sorry it took me so long to get here, Blackie, but I can't rush away from headquarters on every accident case.
0: Anytime you rush, it's an accident, Faraday.
5: Amusing.
0: But listen, this is the light tower here.
5: Yeah?
0: Mrs. Harlow says her husband didn't fall from up here by accident, but there was nobody else here.
5: Who pushed him then? You or Charlie Kingston?
0: I never push people out of lighthouses, but in your case, I'll be glad to make an exception.
5: No.
0: We weren't up here yet, Faraday. We were still one landing below. Now, here's the window we went out of.
5: Look, this is strictly an accident case, Blackie. Or a suicide if he was alone.
0: He was alone, all right. Only Harlow and his wife worked this lighthouse. The only 2 people on the island.
5: Hey, look, I didn't see any wife when I landed. Only Miss Wesley downstairs. Where's Mrs. Harlow now?
0: Charlie took her ashore and left her with some of Mr. Harlow's relatives in the city. You can talk to her later. Let's see what evidence of murder there might be around here.
5: There's none, and you know it. This is just another of your little schemes to waste my time. Look, there's a scuff mark on the window ledge where he climbed out.
0: I see it.
5: And look here. Here's the reason he fell. He was hanging out the window here by his hands when a piece of the ledge broke away. Look, see, it's all rotted.
0: Yeah.
5: Ah, breaks when I touch it. A guy falls to death because he was hanging out a window and the window gave way. And the great Boston Blackie calls it murder.
0: I didn't call it murder until Mrs. Harlow insisted it was.
5: She's out of her mind. And Harlow must be out of his to hang out a window way up here. What was he doing that for?
0: He was probably trying to hide from Charlie Kingston and me.
5: Look, I want to hide from you, too, but I don't hang out of windows 100 feet in the air. What did he want to hide for?
0: Probably to keep from answering our questions about why Charlie Kingston's ship crashed on the reefs down there last night.
5: Down where?
0: Over there. There, to your right. Where the salvage ship is now.
5: Hmm?
0: That's a ship from the Deepwater Salvage Company that Charlie hired to save some of his cargo. 3 men were drowned when Charlie's ship went down last night, and I
5: think... What was the ship doing way down there? That's south of here, and the channel's north of us. Couldn't they see this light?
0: They saw a light all right, Faraday, but it was down that way, and this one was out. Or at least that's what the captain's story was, and that's what we came to check into. That's the only thing that would explain why...
5: I'll get it. That's probably Sergeant Matthews calling from below. I told him to let me know if we got any reports on that police launch radio.
0: Okay.
5: Hello?
6: Hello, Inspector Faraday. This is Mary Wesley.
5: Yes, I know it, Miss Wesley.
6: Look, Inspector, Sergeant Matthews just yelled up from the boat that there's been a shooting in town.
5: That's fine. And I'm out here because a ship sinks last night and a man falls out of a window today. Who's been shot?
6: A man named Lawrence. And you know, it's the funniest thing.
5: What's so funny about it?
6: Well, there's a deep water salvage company boat out where Charlie's ship sank last night.
5: So?
6: And the man who's just been shot is head of that company.
4: Now, back to Boston Blackie. Though it was steering a fog-bound course into the safety of the channel north of Rocky Island Lighthouse, one of wealthy Charlie Kingston's cargo ships crashes and sinks against the reefs south of the light. This is the fourth of Kingston's ships to be lost in this manner. Because he is Kingston's friend, Blackie goes to the lighthouse to investigate. But before he can talk to the keeper of the light, the keeper falls to his death from the tower. It's obviously an accident, but the dead man's wife says it's murder. Later, a man named Lawrence, head of the company salvaging Kingston's ship, is shot. And as we return to our story, Blackie and Inspector Faraday are with the wounded man at his home.
5: Who shot you, Lawrence?
7: I told you before, Inspector Faraday. It was an accident. I shot myself.
0: We know it was your gun that shot you, Lawrence, but tell us who pulled the trigger.
5: I did, Blackie, I did.
8: You'd have to be a contortionist to shoot yourself the way you've been shot.
7: Well, then I'm a contortionist. I tell you, I shot myself.
0: I can tell he's not going to change his story, Faraday. Come on, let's get out of here. Try some other time.
8: Okay. Lawrence, if you're shielding someone, I'll find out who it is.
7: I'm not shielding anyone.
0: Maybe he's telling the truth, Faraday, and you'll find out about that, too.
5: You'd believe anybody, as long as I said I didn't believe him, wouldn't you?
0: Oh, no.
7: Hey, Tommy. Tommy.
9: Yeah, Mr. Lawrence?
7: They've gone. Oh, how'd you keep old Mrs. Harlow so quiet?
9: I showed him a gun. It acted just like a muzzle.
7: Bring her in, huh?
9: Sure. Come on, you. Mr. Lawrence wants to see you.
10: Sure, I'll see him. I'm not afraid. Go ahead and kill me. Kill me just the way you killed my husband.
7: We didn't kill your husband, Mrs. Harlow. He killed himself. Accidentally, of course. But the fool shouldn't have tried to hide by hanging out the lighthouse window.
10: But you made him do it. If he hadn't let you talk him into turning out the light in the lighthouse so those ships could be wrecked, he wouldn't have been afraid to talk to Boston Blackie. Well, when are you going to kill me?
7: What makes you think I am?
10: Because I tried to kill you. And I'd shoot you again if you left your gun around and if I had the chance.
7: You're not going to get the chance. You're going to stay tied up and stay here, too. Until we decide what to do with you. Put her back in the other room, Tommy.
9: Sure, Mr. Lance. Get back in here, you. Not try to yell for help. Because the boys in there got orders to strangle you if you do.
10: Don't worry, I won't.
9: What do you think we ought to do with him, Mr. Lance?
7: I don't know yet, Tommy. We have more important things to do first. There's another ship coming in tonight.
9: With a good load, huh?
7: Too good a load to let it get away from us. And I got a weather report. It's going to be plenty foggy out there tonight, too.
9: Well, let's get the ship, huh? You can get the salvage job on it, can't you?
7: Well, this is another one of Kingston's ships. I don't know why I shouldn't get it. Kingston seemed to like my work.
9: Okay, let's get it. You know what time it's coming in and everything?
7: Everything, Tommy. I'll tell you what. We'll put our light a little further south this time. So we don't sink this baby right on top of the job we're working on.
9: Okay. Say, you well enough to go with me, huh?
7: Oh, sure, sure. I wasn't shot as badly as I told the police.
9: Okay, if you say so. Hey, but wait, there's a complication on the job tonight.
7: The new man at the lighthouse, you mean?
9: Yeah. What we do, buy the guy off the way we did Harlow?
7: No, there isn't time. I'll tell you what. Have a couple of the boys cut the power and phone lines to the lighthouse from the mainland before we go down shore to our portable light.
9: Say, that sounds like a swell idea. Well, Mr. Lawrence, looks like we're getting richer by the minute, huh?
7: Yes, Tommy. Guys like Kingston's owns them, but our ships are coming in.
11: Heavy fog tonight, Captain Wills.
12: Yes, but we should be sighting the Rocky Island Lighthouse pretty soon.
9: And it'll guide us into the channel.
11: The fog's almost too thick for that light, sir.
9: It'd have to be solid to hide the Rock Island beam, Mr. Jenkins.
11: Aye, sir, would it that? I sure wish we'd sight it.
9: We're still a little too far out. Another 10 minutes and we'll see it, though.
11: I'd hate to try to find the channel without it, Captain Wills. I don't want to end my days on Devil's Reefs.
9: I know Mr. Kingston wouldn't want to lose another cargo on Devil's Reefs. And neither would I, but I suddenly have a strange feeling that we're going to have trouble with those reefs.
2: Blackie, we're going to spend all night out there at the lighthouse?
0: We're going to get out there and stay out there till Charlie's ship comes through. At least that long, Mary.
1: Well, I certainly appreciate your interest in my ship, Blackie.
0: Oh, I just want to make sure you don't lose two ships in two nights, Charlie.
5: And you want to make sure I lose sleep, don't you?
0: You're always asleep, Faraday. If you weren't, you'd know why we have to go out to this lighthouse and what caused Charlie's ship to go on the reefs last night.
2: Even I know what caused that, Blackie. Another light downshore from the lighthouse.
0: Sure, Mary. Who's ever wrecking these ships sets up a portable light which guides the ships onto the reefs.
1: And those same people had bribed the lighthouse keeper to turn out the light at Rocky Point.
0: Right, Charlie. It's that simple. And I know what's doing it, I think. Everyone sees it, Faraday. Everyone but you.
5: I see it. And I see the Rocky Point lighthouse, too. It's on tonight.
0: And we're going to see that it stays on,
2: hey, Blackie. Too. Blackie, the light went out.
0: Why, gee, it did. So the lighthouse, every light in the place is out.
1: Blackie, my ship's out there in the fog and due to make a run for the channel any minute now.
5: The light will go back on in a minute.
0: Oh, no, it won't, Faraday. It wasn't only the beam that went out. It was every light in the tower. That means the power to Rocky Island has been shut off from the mainland.
2: Well, then we'll have to go back to the mainland and turn it on again.
0: Won't be that easy, Mary. My guess is the lines have been cut. Charlie, someone's after a ship of yours again tonight.
1: Well, maybe with no light at all, my ship won't try for the channel.
0: With no light, they wouldn't try, but look down the coast there. Look down there, a couple of miles.
2: Oh, no, it's not a light.
0: It's not a firefly.
1: That light down there is just south of Devil's Reefs, Blackie. My ship will be guided right into the rocks, just like the others. We've got to do something.
0: We will.
5: I suppose you know exactly what to do, don't you, Blackie?
0: Yes, Faraday, I do. We're going to land at Rocky Island. And you and I are going to start a fire that will wind up this case in a blaze of glory.
9: Hey, Mr. Lawrence.
12: Yeah?
9: The light at Rocky Island just went out.
12: Good. Every light in the place, Tommy?
9: Yeah. Look up there. You can't see a thing.
12: The boys cut the power lines at the mainland just as they were supposed to, didn't they?
9: Yeah.
12: What time is it?
9: Time for that ship to be making by the channel.
12: Okay. Let's turn on our light and give it something to steer by.
9: Sure thing.
12: Hey, it's some light we got, huh?
9: Yeah.
12: You'd never guess from out at sea that it was just a searchlight on the back of a truck.
9: Looks just like a lighthouse, huh?
12: I don't care what it looks like as long as it leads that ship of Kingston's on into the reefs out there.
11: Captain Wills.
9: Aye.
11: There's the Rocky Island light down there.
9: Oh, yes, Mr. Jenkins, I see it too.
11: We're off our course, sir. Much too far north to make the channel.
9: Oh, that's odd. I was sure we're heading straight into it. Better get back on course right away, Mr. Jenkins. We're close to shore.
11: Aye, aye, sir.
9: Odd, very odd. If I didn't know better, I'd say that light is several miles south of where it should be.
11: And you can't move a lighthouse, Captain Wills. Much easier to change the course for ship.
9: Aye, and I... Mr. Jenkins.
11: Yeah?
9: Look there just north of us.
11: Bonfire ashore, Captain Wells.
9: Yes, sir. A house on fire. It's a pretty big blaze. Mr. Jenkins.
11: Yeah?
9: What do you see in the light of that fire? Or am I just imagining it?
11: Why, sir, it's a lighthouse. Yes, I can see the whole town in the light of that fire.
9: It's the Rocky Island Lighthouse, Mr. Jenkins.
11: Yeah.
9: And we're south of it, when we ought to be north of it. Reverse engines, Mr. Jenkins.
11: Right.
9: We've still got time to keep off Devil's Reefs.
0: Faraday, I hope they see that fire on Rocky Island from Charlie's ship.
5: And if they don't, they'll see the bottom of the ocean at Devil's Reefs. It sure works hard breaking up the stuff we set on fire.
0: Oh, the exercise will do you good. Let's hope it works and they see the fire running on that ship.
5: Then what? Hey, I see that phony light you were talking about, Blanky. It's out there on the point.
0: The point is now how to get it out. And will the guys who are operating it stick till we get there?
9: Hey, Listen, Arch, we ought to be hearing that ship smack up on the reefs pretty soon, huh? They can't miss this light of ours.
12: Yeah, I thought we'd hear the ship already, Tommy. It must be late.
9: Hope nothing's gone wrong. Hey.
12: Huh?
9: Look up the shoreline there, Mr. Larch. There's a big fire.
12: Yeah, so there is.
9: I wonder what's on fire.
12: I don't know, but what's the difference?
9: Hey, it's near where the Rocky Island Lighthouse is, Mr. Larch. In fact, it's on Rocky Island.
12: Yeah, say, I think you're right.
9: Hey, you think the ship will see it, huh? Be able to see it's at the lighthouse?
12: No, I don't think so. They're looking for a light on that ship, not a bonfire. So let's keep this searchlight blazing good and bright. Pretty soon...
9: Hey, Mr. Larch! The light's been shut out.
12: Run, Tommy, while it's good and dark. Somebody knows we're here.
0: Somebody sure does, Lawrence.
9: Mr. Lawrence, it's Blackie.
12: Never mind who it is. Let's get out of here.
0: Oh, hurry up. I'll take you first, Mike.
12: You will,
0: huh? I will.
13: One down, Blackie, and one to go.
12: And he's going to get out of here.
0: Oh, no, Lawrence. You're just going out.
13: How many down now, Blackie?
0: Two down, Faraday. And that's all there is. There isn't any more. Well, Mary, I'll tell you this. It's a pleasure to be driving a car tonight and not having to worry about lighthouses and reefs and phony lights. Right, Patty?
8: I suppose so.
2: I know what you mean, Blackie. By the way, congratulations on knocking off our friend, Mr. Lawrence. I understand you and the inspector here really had the goods on him, and he confessed.
0: Well, there wasn't anything else he could do after we caught him and his stooge manipulating that portable light. He did tell us, though, that he had that Mrs. Harlow tied up in his apartment and Faraday did a little rescue work and got her out of there.
2: Which means that everything is nice and smooth for a change.
8: Mm. How can anything be smooth or nice with Blackie around?
0: Faraday, isn't your brain back from its vacation yet?
8: My mind's working. No, don't you worry about me.
0: Somebody better. And believe me, you're plenty to worry about.
2: Now, look, both of you, this will have to stop. We're supposed to be having a pleasant evening.
0: Then what's Faraday doing here?
8: Well, I knew you two were going to dinner. I asked myself along.
0: Well, why didn't you decline the invitation when you asked yourself? Mary and I would have appreciated that.
2: Oh, now, Inspector Faraday, Blackie's only kidding. It'll be a pleasure to have you for dinner.
0: Have him for dinner? Hey, we could have him at that. Half-baked. Half-baked Faraday. And I can't understand that at all.
8: No, you can't.
0: No, considering all the times I've roasted you.
2: Oh, Blackie.

0: You're listening to the Detective Shows Hour on ABN, the Antioch Broadcasting Network. You just heard an episode of Boston Blackie, which originally aired Wednesday, September 10th, 1947, 79 years ago today, titled Lighthouse Ghost. Here's an episode of The Adventures of Philip Marlowe Detective. This episode originally aired Saturday, September 10th, 1949, 77 years ago today. Its title, The Rust and Hickory.
1: Get this and get it straight. Crime is a sucker's road, and those who travel it wind up in the gutter, the prison of the grave. The lady tourist was a school teacher out after glamour, and she got it. But only after she learned that in Hollywood the three R's could be reading, done in a dark room, writing found in a dead man's pocket in arithmetic, that added up to murder times two.
2: From the pen of Raymond Chandler, outstanding author of crime fiction, comes his most famous character in The Adventures of Philip Marlowe. Now, with Gerald Moore starred as Philip Marlowe, we bring you tonight's transcribed story, The Rust and Hickory,

0: was hot in my apartment, even at 10 o'clock at night. The sultry wind blowing through curtains at the far side of the room didn't help a bit. It was the kind of night that made me wish I was something else, a butcher, baker, candlestick maker, anything. After a long, hot day spent in the downtown courts of law, listening to the petty arguments of a petty larceny case, I was tired of petty people. The paper I had picked up on my way home wasn't helping any. 10 killed in an air crash. Mental cruelty, says local songbird. I made myself another highball, lots of ice, easy with water, and picked up the paper again. It was still more of the same. Cy Nestor killed in office on Sunset Strip. Cy Nestor. He'd hit the papers before. Bookie, B-minus picture producer, general racketeer. Somehow I wasn't too surprised he was on the receiving end for a change. My drink was good for 10 more pages of equally dull reading, and I was set for the next in line when the phone rang.
1: Mr. Philip Marlowe?
0: It was the first attractive voice I'd heard all day.
1: Mr. Marlowe?
0: And you know, I thought she might be fun.
1: My name is Joan Rustin, and I'm only here in Hollywood from Ferndale, Nebraska on a vacation, and I wanted to have some fun. You know, see the nightclubs and the stars and that sort of thing.
0: Wait a minute,
1: Joan. I don't want trouble, Mr. Marlowe, at least of all.
0: Teacher. Hey.
1: Yes?
0: Let's back up a little, huh? Now, your name is Joan Rustin. You're from Ferndale, Nebraska, which you're right, I've never heard of. Also, you're a school teacher. That much I got. But the rest about the sights, the last part, the trouble.
1: Oh, but don't you see? They're the one and the same.
0: Oh?
1: I wanted to step out. Nightclubs, movie stars, glamour. But it didn't end up like that because he was shot and then I didn't
0: who
1: know what
0: was
1: to
0: shot?
1: Do. And his name's Aubrey Nickel. He's the man who took me out to show me the clubs. Anyhow, after it happened, I ran.
0: Why?
1: Why? The publicity, of course. Mr. Marlowe, I'd lose my job. You see, I'm a school teacher.
0: Yeah, you said that, honey. Now, look, where are you, Joan?
1: The Tulip Room. It's a bar on Sunset and La Cienega Boulevard. You'll come right over, huh? Huh?
0: Yeah, I'll come right over, huh? Goodbye, Joan.
2: Hey, Mr. Marlowe.
0: Yeah, but where are you?
2: Over here in this booth. Hurry.
0: Okay, hurry it is. Hello. Now tell me why all the secrecy and you... Oh.
2: And what? What are you staring at?
0: You. I expected braids, Joan. Horn rims, calico maybe. Not ice blue satin drape plunging and...
2: Yes?
0: Yes. Start at the top, honey, and slow this time, huh?
2: Well, yesterday I met this man, this Aubrey Nickel I mentioned. Oh, he's really nice, Mr. Marlowe. He's a photographer, has a darling place up on the Sunset,
0: Sunset Strip. You want that to have your picture taken?
2: Uh-huh. I wanted something, well, something glamorous.
0: That's easy.
2: And look here what I got. Oh, by the way, I ordered a drink for you, a Scotch drink. Here. You like Scotch drinks, don't you?
0: Yeah, I, Scotch drinks are my favorite drinks, Joan. Thanks.
2: You're welcome. Oh, now, isn't it wonderful? The picture, I mean.
0: I'll say it is. I'd never say school teacher.
2: No, that's the idea. Just like a model in a fashion magazine, isn't it? Aubrey took it from inside his photo shop while I was outside on the street looking in his window. You know, like a smart career girl just strolling along the avenue.
0: Mm-hmm.
2: And see how he faded out the background? That way I'm the focal center.
0: Focal center.
2: Isn't it nice?
0: Oh, yes, it is, yeah. But look, Joan, the rest of the story. Now, the man was shot. You don't want publicity, remember?
2: Oh, yes, of course. Well, we made a date, Mr. Marlowe, for tonight. I was to be at his place, his shop on the strip at 8, which I was. But when I got there...
0: He was gone.
2: Well, no. He might just as well have been for all the attention he paid to me.
0: Huh?
2: He had something on his mind. Acted as though he didn't even expect me. Why, I had to mention his picture here twice before he got it out of a drawer for me. But then, just like that, he changed. Said if I wanted glamour and nightclubs, why not?
0: Oh, by all means, why not?
2: And off we went to Cyrano's, no less, and sat at a table with two men and a woman who was actually Irmgard Fury.
0: Actually who?
2: Irmgard Fury, the starlet.
0: Oh.
2: Don't you read the papers? Oh, golly, her picture's been in every theater section and magazine for the last 6 months. Of course, she hasn't made a movie yet, but she probably will.
0: Wait a minute. Irmgard Fury. She has red hair, a figure, lots of each, huh?
2: Oh, that's right. Mm. Oh, and so sweet to talk to. Well, believe it or not, when we were in the powder room and she couldn't find her lipstick, she used mine.
0: Now, that's really democratic. Look, Joan, there was a shooting. You remember that. Now, you were sitting at a table with three men in this Irmgard Fury?
2: That's right.
0: Well, go on. What happened next?
2: Well, when Miss Fury and I got back to the table, Mr. Lacey and his friend were gone. And then a minute later, Aubrey excused himself to make a phone call.
0: And then?
2: And then a waiter brought me a note from Aubrey which said I should go back to my hotel and wait there till I heard from him. Then it happened.
0: Hmm. Look, Joan, if I'm going to help you on this, you got to tell the whole coherent story.
2: Well, suddenly there were some shots, maybe from outside, and people were yelling. It was terrible. I was scared to death, and I ran outside. People were crowded around someone. It was Aubrey. He was dead.
0: What'd you do then?
2: I took the first taxi I could get to my hotel, the Beverly Crest. I started from my bungalow, but didn't go inside because there was a man hanging around. I'd seen him before someplace, and I didn't like his looks and turned away, and he called to me. Oh, he was awful, Mr. Marlowe.
0: Awful looking like a frog, maybe? Sloping shoulders, bulging eyes?
2: Yes, and when... Mr. Marlowe, how do you know what he looked like?
0: Promise not to tell.
2: Promise not to... Oh, Mr. Marlowe, he's here, isn't he?
0: Mm-hmm. Been watching us for quite a while.
2: Oh, holy smokes, then I didn't get away from him. Oh, Mr. Marlowe, I had nothing to do with this shooting. What can I do? I simply can't be mixed up in this terrible business. Oh, please, Mr. Marlowe, I'll pay you anything. Only get me out of this, please.
0: We'll talk about that later, Joni. Now, look, when we get up, keep talking and don't look away from me. Then when we're outside and around the taxi stand there, duck away from me fast and get in close to the building and stay there till the frogman is gone. Then head for your hotel bungalow and wait till you hear from me. Now, you got that?
2: Oh, yes, but I don't understand why he's going to leave us.
0: You will, if our little coup works. Come on. It played easier than I'd expected because, like a good shadow, the frogman gave us a small head start, which was all I needed. The second Joan darted away from me, I moved quickly up to the first cab in line, opened and slammed the rear door fast, said goodbye out loud to Joan, who was not in the back seat, then slipped the driver five, winked hard, and practically shouted a very faraway address at him. When he lurched from the curb, I stood there and waved a minute. It was what was still supposed to be Joan. Then, even as I saw the frogman dart across the street, pile into his own car and take off after the cab, I walked slowly back into the bar where I had another scotch drink and did some fast checking on the current location of Aubrey Nichols, which was the Dawson Memorial Hospital. Then I started outside for my car after stopping en route at the booth where Joan and I had been sitting to pick up a pair of gloves and glamour portrait my new little client had left on the seat. The school mom had been upset indeed.
3: Dawson Memorial Hospital, Dr. Chambers?
4: Yes, one moment, please. Go ahead. Yes, sir.
0: Oh, I want to know the condition of a patient who was brought in here a little while ago, Mr. Aubrey Nichol.
4: Oh, I'm sorry, sir. We're not allowed to give out such information. You'll have to inquire at the superintendent's office.
5: I wouldn't bother, Phil.
0: Well, Detective Lieutenant Matthews, good evening.
5: Good evening. Nichol is dead, Marlowe. We did not get a statement from him.
0: That's too bad. Any idea who did it?
5: No. Have you?
0: Uh-uh. I didn't even know him. A client of mine.
5: Yeah, Mr. Smith.
0: That's right. That's remarkable. Mr. Smith, he asked me to inquire about his condition.
5: Uh-huh. Well, it happened about an hour ago in an alley behind Cyrano's. Aubrey Nichol was a photographer up on the strip, but pretty much of a phony. A big front boy, strictly.
0: That's all there was to it, huh?
5: Walk down here with me a little.
0: Oh, sure, sure.
5: We figure there may be some connection between this shooting and Cy Nestor's death this afternoon. Nestor also had an office on the strip.
0: What do you figure the tie-in is, Matthew?
5: A man named Ham Lacey. You ever hear of him?
0: Yeah, he was one of Nestor's number one boys in the racket, right?
5: Yeah, something like that. Mm. Of course, officially, Ham Lacey is known as the vice president of Nestor Enterprises Incorporated. Also production manager of that second-rate movie studio Nestor owned.
0: Mm.
5: Well, anyway, Lacey, another man, and Aubrey Nichol were at Cyrano's tonight with a starlet named Ermgard Fury... And another girl we haven't been able to tag yet. Now, tell me...
0: Wait a minute, Lieutenant. When Nestor was killed, did it look like the usual mob tactics?
5: No, no. Nestor was beat up by fists. Not sapped, not cut up with brass knuckles.
0: Oh.
5: Yet death was caused by a blow to the temple from a poker that was standing next to a phony fireplace in which he could have hit his head when he fell.
0: Well, it's probably not Lacey and Associates, huh?
5: Probably not. He's got an alibi.
0: Yeah?
5: Hmm. Besides, we already got a fair line on who did it and why. We found a note in Nestor's pocket signed D. Tobin, which threatened Nestor with a beating if he didn't stay away from the undersigned's wife and send her back home at once. Nestor, you may or may not happen to know, had this Imgard Fury or something under contract to him, saw lots of her. So, again, the two deaths more or less tie together.
0: Yeah, you've already talked to... by the way, her name is Ermgard Fury.
5: No, I ain't talked to her. I figured I'd wait till I knew a little more. Also, I didn't figure Nichol would die without saying anything.
0: No.
5: Well, now it's your turn. We found this negative in the alley near Nichol's body. This is a night shot of the Sunset Strip and nothing more. Means anything to you?
0: No, why should it? Now, look, I told you before, Lieutenant, I never even met Nichol.
5: Yeah, and I listened, didn't I?
0: I noticed.
5: But now let's level a bit, huh, Phil? Who your client is and what he or she has to do with this is one thing as long as we're both on the same side. But playing dumb when it might count is quite another. Now, once more, Phil, huh? The picture?
0: Still zero, Lieutenant. Anna Bright. Anything else?
5: Yeah, just to save you a little time, Phil.
0: Yeah, let's do.
5: Ermgard Fury's address, 441 West Bedford Drive, Beverly Hills. You got a pencil?
0: 441 West Bedford Drive.
5: Now, play it close. Be sure to call when you think it's time. And if you're wondering about why all this help from me, try this. What you know and won't tell, plus what I know and will tell, might do the trick. Say goodbye to me, Phil.
0: Goodbye.
4: Yes?
0: Miss Fury, my name's Philip Marlowe. I must talk to you at once.
4: About what?
0: Your husband. I'm a friend of his, and he asked me to get in touch with you. It's because of what happened this afternoon up on the Strip.
4: Oh. Well, what's wrong? Is Dave here in town?
0: Yeah, he is, and he's in trouble. You see, the police are after him.
4: All right, hold it, mister. You've said enough.
0: Huh?
4: What are you, cop or a reporter?
0: Oh, now, wait a minute, Miss Fury. I've already told you I'm a friend of Dave's.
4: Whose name happens to be Douglas. Mr. Douglas Tobin. Keep that in mind when you try this next time. Good night.
0: Not so fast, baby. The mistake was mine, but I still want to talk to you.

0: I'll kill you.
1: Okay, okay.
0: Now get out.
1: Take it easy.
0: All right. Now close the door and turn around. You're back to me.
1: Now look, if this is a stick-up, Busty, you can save us both a lot of time.
0: Shut up. I'm not a hold-up man. Now, move over there, close to those trees. Go on. I want to ask you a question. All right, that's far enough. Now, what have you got to do with Helen?
1: Helen who?
0: Helen Ermgard Fury. That's what she's known as now. What have you got to do with her? Tell me.
1: Very little, Mr. Tobin.
0: Tobin? You know who I am?
1: And so do the police. But why don't you call it quits while you're still in one piece?
0: No, not quits. That's what you want, what all of you want. Me arrested and out of the way in jail and maybe out of the way for good. No. But that won't be. Helen's mine and you're not going to harm her.
1: Careful, Tobin, you're getting excited.
0: Yes, excited enough for this. Go! Oh!

0: In just a moment, the second act of Philip Marlowe. But first, a thrill a minute, high-tension suspense from the word go, dramatic excitement that builds and builds until it explodes in a smashing climax. That's Inner Sanctum, the great mystery show that's another of CBS's top-notch Monday night programs. You'll find Inner Sanctum one of the most entertaining spots in your Monday night listening schedule. And remember, Lux Radio Theater is back for its 15th year of great dramatic presentations. 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Now with our star, Gerald Moore, we return to the second act of Philip Marlowe and tonight's story, The Rust in Hickory.
1: When the whirling pinwheels of light slowed down to being street lamps again, Douglas Tobin had pounded shoe leather on enough sidewalk to be safely out of sight. But it took a full minute of rubbing the bruise where his pistol had glanced off my head before I finally remembered that it was a good time to call Joan. I looked back at Irmgard Fury's house first and saw the lights still on, the cream-colored convertible still parked in front and all apparently quiet inside. So I limped as far as the phone booth on the corner. I warned my client that the trick we pulled on the frog wouldn't hold up forever. But instead, I found out just how far this side of forever it had collapsed.
2: Yeah, hello.
1: Hello. Hey, what number is this?
2: Well, Shamus, you got the right number, Shamus.
1: What are you doing there? Where's Joan Rustin?
2: Oh, the babe's here, but she ain't in much of a mood to talk. Incidentally, thanks for giving me this free time, Dibby.
1: What are you talking about?
2: That fast shuffle you tossed me, Dibby. That now you see her, now you don't gag with the taxi. For an old shell game operator like me, that one was as tough to see through as a glass-bottom boat.
1: All right. You get your diploma in the morning, but listen, you, if anything happens to Miss Rustin, I'll break
2: it. Skip it, Dippy. You're wasting your breath. It's already happened. I'll see you around. So long.
3: Oh.
1: Joan. Joan, come on, baby. Come on, snap out of it.
3: Oh, stay away from me.
1: Hey.
3: Get out of here.
1: Hey, hold it. It's me, Joni. Marlowe.
3: Marlowe.
1: Yeah.
3: Oh, Marlowe.
1: Come on, honey. What happened? Are you hurt, Joan?
3: That man, the one with the gruff voice.
1: Yeah?
3: He forced his way in here, Marlowe. He was looking for something. I tried to stop him. I was going to scream, but I guess that's when he put the bite on me.
1: That slug, baby.
3: Well, anyway, he hit me hard. And I've never been treated that way before in my whole life.
1: You've never been buddies with murder before, either. Come on, honey. Get up off the floor, huh? Easy now. There. Hey, he turned your place inside out, too, didn't he? What was he after, Joni?
3: Oh, I don't know. He just told me to quit stalling and hand it over. I didn't know what he meant, so he shoved me. Then he pulled out all the books there and tore up the rugs.
1: He was looking for something small and flat like a... Wait a minute. Sure. The cops found a negative near Aubrey Nickel tonight, but it was worthless. There must have been another one, an important one. And Lacey and Froggy, who no doubts is Helm Bay, must think you've got it.
3: Me? Well, that's impossible. All I had was my picture, and, well, I don't even have that now.
1: No, but I do. Out in my car, and it gives me a great idea. Come on.
3: Well, where, Marlowe? I don't get it. What's my photograph got to do with this?
1: Maybe plenty. You see, when Aubrey printed that picture of you, he faded out the background almost completely. You remember?
3: Uh-huh.
1: That's a stunt in fashion photography to make a subject stand out. But in this case, Joan, I figure it was played strictly in reverse.
3: Well, how do you mean?
1: That Aubrey took you to Cyrano's tonight on business. Big business. And you were holding the merchandise for him all the way.
3: Oh.
1: Here. Let's take a look.
3: Oh, Marlowe, my pretty picture frame.
1: Better this than your pretty head later, sweetheart, believe me. Uh-huh, yeah, here it is. Look, see? A negative, the size of a postage stamp. But I'll bet old flashbulbs the $10 bills this baby's really loaded.
3: Marlowe,
1: hmm?

0: I bet that baby's loaded, too.
1: What are you talking about?
0: The gun in that man's hand there behind you.
1: Oh, fine.
2: Wait, wait. Easy, Marlowe. I'm not looking for any more trouble. I just want to be sure that you'll help me first. You're a private detective. I searched you before, so I know. I'm in a jam. It's worse than I figured. The cops are after me for murder.
1: No kidding. I can't understand it, Tobin. All you got is a motive deep enough to swim in, and you've been dropping clues like Hansel and Gretel dropped pebbles.
2: All right, but I didn't do it. Well, I beat up Cy Nestor, sure, but... Well, he was going with Helen, my Helen. I hated everything and everybody in this phony town because they took her away from me. Even changed her name for her, Irmgard Fury. But I didn't kill Nestor. I swear I didn't. You've got to help me, Marlowe.
1: With that 38 in your fist, are you asking or telling?
2: Oh, I'm asking, brother. Here, take it. Take the gun. I'm in a fix and I know it.
1: Okay, hothead. I'm already in Dutch for hiding Matthew's key witness here. Think how I'll look keeping his chief suspect under wraps, too. Maybe I'm a sucker, but I believe you. All right, where do you hang your hat?
2: The Country Cottage is number 7. Mm-hmm. It's a kind of a motel court down on Melrose Street.
1: Number 7. Now go there and stay out of sight. And I mean stay out of sight.
2: Okay. Thanks, Marlowe. Say, I'm sorry I batted you down tonight.
1: That makes a lot of difference to the lump on my head. Go on, Tobin, beat it.
2: Okay.
1: I'll keep in touch with you.
0: And where are we going, Marlowe?
1: I'll call a friend of mine. We need a big enlargement of a small negative.

0: Chronicle Photo Lab. Sherman speaking.
1: Hiya, Shermie. This is Phil Marlowe.
0: No kidding. Gee, how's business, Phil? Long time no see.
1: Yeah, I know. Now, look, are you busy? I got a job that's right down your alley, Sherman. It's important.
0: What is it, Marlowe?
1: Well, it's a 35-millimeter negative. I want it blown up to about half as big as a house.
0: Okay, bring it in.
1: I can't. I've got to check a couple of other things at the same time. Now, look, Shermie, can you meet me at the Aubrey Nichols studio on the strip in about 10 minutes, back door?
0: Wait a minute, back door?
1: Yeah.
0: How come the back door, Phil?
1: So we can kick it in without attracting too much attention. Shermie, I'll see you in 10 minutes. I piled Joan into the car, drove down the strip, and once past Nichols studio, which was enough. Joan posed for a picture in front of the place, and directly across the street, behind her, just as I knew it had to be, was the neat plastic sign reading Cy Nestor Enterprises on the diminutive but glossy imitation Swiss chalet where Nestor's body had been found. We turned, doubled back through the alley, and found Sherman bobbing up and down like a nervous gopher. 5 minutes of not-so-subtle persuasion got us past the lock and inside Aubrey's studio where something else checked. The walls were practically papered with pictures of Irmgard Fury, taken from every conceivable angle, including some that were not. Things were beginning to make a lot of sense.
2: Marlowe, is this all right? Coming in here, I mean, sort of uninvited and all.
3: It's breaking and entering, lady. You can get 5 years for it. I sure hope you know what you're doing, Phil.
1: Yeah, this must be the dark room. Yeah. Now, here's a negative, Shermie. Do your stuff.
2: What do you really expect to find on the film, Marlowe?
1: A murderer, baby. It's got to go one of two ways. Douglas Tobin for jealousy or Ham Lacey for ambition. Aubrey Nichols caught one of the two in the background when he took your picture. And he was familiar enough with all parties concerned over there to think he could put the screws on somebody. How's it coming, Shermie?
3: He'll be out in a minute.
1: Mm-hmm.
3: 15 by 20, okay?
1: Yeah, it's good. If there isn't a man in the background, I'll eat it.
3: You better get the salt and pepper, pal, because it's nothing but a car. See?
1: It can't be. Oh, brother, that's more than a car, Shermie. It's a yellow convertible that belongs to Ham Lacey. Look, you can even see the license, 6969X.
2: 696... Oh, now how do you suppose...
3: What's the matter, Marlowe?
1: I just thought of something. Without this picture, both Tobin and Lacey are suspects. But with it, we have proof Lacey is implicated. That means Lacey thinks he has Tobin sitting in the perfect frame, right where he wants him.
2: Oh, Marlowe, listen.
1: Now, look, you two get out of here. Go back to the paper. I've got to get to Tobin fast and let him know.
2: Oh, Phil, listen,
1: look, baby, you're no doubt terrific in the third grade. But some things they don't even teach in college are going to pop any minute, so I'll take it from here, huh? Stick with Shermie, honey. I'll call you.
2: Oh, but Marlowe, wait. Listen.
1: I made it from the strip down to Melrose and then east to the cluster of dusty lean-tos with bath known as country cottages in something under 10 minutes. Parked down the street and cut back through the alley on foot. I got to the door of cottage number 7 with about 30 seconds to spare.
4: Now, wait a minute, mister. You got me wrong.
3: Oh, no, I haven't, pal. You can tell me you didn't knock off Cy Nestor and I'll believe you. But nobody else will. I've got you right where I want you.
4: Now, wait a minute.
3: Because of your note found in Nestor's pocket. You're the jilted boyfriend, the hick from back home, who came to Hollywood with murder in your heart and knocked off the guy who stole your wife.
4: Now, look,
3: and then you went after the cheap photographer who gave her her start.
4: Oh, yeah.
3: And after that, you knew you couldn't escape, so you blew your brains out.
4: Right.
3: And by the time I leave here, that's the way it's gonna look.
1: Not tonight, Ham.
4: Yeah,
1: stand still, Lacey. Toss the gun over on the bed. Go on! That's better. So you figured Aubrey was lying about having a picture that pegged you as Cy Nestor's killer, didn't you? You figured Aubrey saw something but had no proof, so you shot him. But you were wrong, Ham. He had all the proof we need.
2: Oh, Marlowe, look out!
4: Joan, who's out there?
2: Oh, Phil!
4: Joan!
2: Phil.
1: Joan, are you all right?
2: I hit her. She's the one who killed Cy Nestor. I tried to tell you that. I followed you here to tell you, but instead I saw her with a gun pointed at you. I grabbed the first thing I saw, this broken rake handle, and I hit her with it. I hit her awfully hard, Phil. She isn't moving. You don't think she's...
1: Dead? No. She's probably thinking over the big lesson you just taught her with that stick there.
2: Why? Well, what's the matter?
1: Hey, Teach. You know what that rake handle's made of?
2: Why, it's hickory, isn't it?
1: Yeah. What else could it possibly be but a hickory stick?
5: All right, Marlowe, all right. Nobody can hear us. Now, what is it?
1: Well, it's that Miss Rustin here is a schoolteacher, Matthews, and it's imperative that we keep her name out of this.
5: Oh, well, we can arrange that.
1: Oh, good. You know, Matthews, it's funny how one step leads to another.
5: Yeah?
1: Ham Lacey never would have gone so far as to kill Nestor on his own. But when he learned that Irmgard had done it, he saw an opportunity to turn the whole situation to his advantage. He and the girl agreed to frame Tobin and then go along as a team.
5: You know, of course, that that's just your theory.
1: Just a minute.
5: Now,
1: what do you mean?
5: Sit down over there and be quiet for a change while Miss Rustin and I wind this up.
1: Matthews, listen.
5: Quiet, please.
1: Pulling rank, huh?
5: Phil. Now, Miss Rustin, in solving this case...
1: Just a minute. She didn't solve the case. I...
5: Miss Rustin, if you hadn't solved it, and right when you did, you'd be talking to this guy exclusively via Ouija board from now on, let's face it.
1: Oh, what a corny pitch.
5: Now, tell me, Miss Rustin, how did you peg Irmgard Fury?
2: Well, when we got the picture of the yellow convertible, I remembered that I'd gone to the powder room at Cyrano's with Miss Fury to freshen our makeup. But she couldn't find her lipstick. She emptied her purse looking for it, and she finally had to borrow mine, you know.
5: Oh, how democratic.
1: I said that.
5: So now you own it? Now tell me, Miss Rustin, how do you figure the lipstick figures?
2: Oh, it wasn't the lipstick. I happened to notice among the things from her purse a keychain, a chain with car keys on it, and an identification tag in the form of a little license plate.
5: Oh, and the numbers were...
1: 6969X.
2: That's right.
5: And since Sam Lacey had an alibi and those keys were in Miss Fury's bag, you figured it was her who'd been driving.
2: It was she who'd been driving, yes.
1: Isn't this revolting?
5: Yeah, she. Yeah. She wanted to kill Nesta because he wouldn't turn loose of her so she could claw her way on up to the bitter top. And when she found him unconscious, it was easy.
1: How literary.
5: Well, that's that, I guess. Thank you very much, Miss Rustin. I hope your stay in our town has been... Oh, what's the matter?
1: Joni, baby, don't cry.
2: I just thought of the most dreadful thing. I've had a wonderful time. I went to Cyrano's. I hit a movie star on the head, and I helped solve a murder. But I'll never, ever be able to say one single word about it to anybody in Ferndale, Nebraska. Darn it all.
1: It took a few minutes to put on a new touch of mascara and get the pink off her nose, but she was smiling again when we said goodnight to Matthews and stood on the steps at headquarters and looked at the glittering lights of Hollywood. There was still plenty of time for supper and even a dance or two, and she wanted to go. But suddenly, from somewhere, there was a smell of autumn in the air, of dry leaves on the ground and ripe red apples for the teacher. She shook her head wistfully and spoke of an appointment she had bright and early next Monday morning.
2: It's a very important appointment, Phil.
1: So, I took her to a hotel and said goodbye. All the way home, for some reason, I kept wondering, whatever happened to Skinny McDonald? The only kid in school who could shoot a better spitball than Marlowe. Has it really been that long ago?

0: The Adventures of Philip Marlowe star Gerald Moore and are transcribed and directed by Norman MacDonald. Script is by Mel Donnelly, Robert Mitchell, and Gene Levitt. The special music is composed and conducted by Richard Arant. Be sure and be with us again next week when Philip Marlowe says...
1: There was a tapestry found under a tomb. They were all after it. The worried importer, the man with half a face, the Englishman in an L.A. slum, and the lady wearing a green veil. But before it was over, none of them had it, and two of the four were dead.
0: Now, stay tuned for Gangbusters, which follows immediately over most of these same CBS stations. This is Roy Rowan speaking. 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

0: space like a silver fish in an endless tank, with stars in black velocity swirling by. Inside her case, tiny, finite specks of humanity controlled the tremendous power that impelled her so relentlessly toward the other galaxies. Who were these men? What mad, fantastic need and desire had caused them to abandon Mother Earth and venture to the ends of the universe?
1: Captain Hollis!
2: What is it, Stone?
1: Magnetic storm dead ahead, sir.
2: And the aperture?
1: About a 100-mile gap between elements, sir, but shifting rapidly.
2: Switch on the radar screen. Let's have a look.
1: Yes, sir. There are asteroids in it, Captain.
2: I see that. Thank you, Stone.
1: Sir?
2: What?
1: Any change in course?
2: What for?
1: The storm, sir.
2: If I decide to change course, I'll issue the order.
1: At the rate we're approaching, it'll be too late to issue an order.
2: Mr. Stone, do I need to remind you who's master of this ship?
1: Look, sir, there are 25 other lives to be considered besides your own. Those asteroids shift at our course.
2: That's enough, Stone.
1: It's not enough, Captain.
2: Return to your post.
1: Captain, for God's sake, don't be pig-headed about this. There's a magnetic storm dead ahead. Are you going to risk the lives of all of us just so you can hang your hat on some lousy interplanetary record? We know this means a lot to you. Sure, you can be fleet admiral if you beat those Asiatic ships to Venus. That's fine, but we value our lives.
2: I happen to value my life just as much as any man aboard this craft, Mr. Stone. But I wasn't brought up to be a lily-livered dare-nothing. Now get back to your post, or I'll have you court-martialed. Well, Mr. Stone?
1: Okay.
2: Okay what, Mr. Stone?
1: Okay, sir.
2: Impudent young pig.
3: Maybe he's right with us.
2: Well, you stick to being ship's doctor. You're good at that. I'll navigate this fish.
3: You're the captain. Only I'd hate to pile up on some little asteroid, especially when a simple thing like changing course...
2: Simple thing? Do you know what a change in course would mean? The slightest deflection would throw us a million miles off at this speed. It would take days to get back on the vector. By that time, one of the Asiatic ships would have landed on Venus and claimed the whole blasted planet. We're in a race, Charles.
3: Well, suppose they did claim Venus. There's nothing but rocks and jungle anyway.
2: It isn't that. It's the idea of someone beating us.
3: You know, Lewis, I always get a little bit jittery when men are willing to die for symbols.
2: Well, you're a cynic.
3: Maybe.
4: Get Mollet.
2: Hollis. What is it, Lester?
4: Captain, the radar tracking shows a foreign object dead ahead.
2: What?
4: Check your screen, sir.
2: Good Lord, the whole blasted storm has shifted dead on. Engine room.
5: Vision chamber.
2: Fire up your starboard cyclotron.
5: Aye, sir.
3: You can't make it in time, Lewis. Listen to that radar bounce.
2: Shut up. Now hear this. Condition red. Fasten your spacesuit. Over the fission chamber. Emergency blast.
5: Aye, sir.
2: It did off.
3: You think we make it?
2: We've got to make it.
3: Suppose one of those asteroids decides to shift.
2: Will you shut up?
3: It doesn't sound good, Lewis.
2: Another 5 seconds. 4, 3, 2.
3: Lewis, the meteorite.
2: Good God.
3: Look out!
2: You?
6: Who is it?
2: Captain Hollis.
6: What happened?
2: We struck an asteroid. Ship blew up.
6: Is anybody else alive?
2: I don't know. I can see some spacesuits floating in space not far from me, but I don't know if they're alive.
6: Maybe they just don't hear us.
2: Their radios are working, they do.
7: Hello? Hello, somebody?
2: Doc, is that you?
7: Lewis?
2: Yes.
7: Thank God. Anybody else alive?
2: Stone.
6: Hello, Doctor.
7: Oh. Are you all right?
6: Okay so far.
2: That's three of us, anyway.
7: Lewis.
2: Yes?
7: We seem to be moving away from each other.
6: Yeah, that's right. I can hardly see you now.
2: It's the momentum. We were all thrown in different directions. Since there's no friction, we'll pick up speed.
7: Isn't there some way we could stick together at least?
2: I'm afraid not.
6: If there's no friction, then there's nothing to stop us.
2: That's right, Stone.
6: But then we'll just keep falling. Maybe forever.
2: Not forever. You'll fall until you get into one of the gravitational fields of some planet. After that, you'll fall toward the planet.
6: Mother in heaven, what a way to die.
2: Nobody's going to die. Those Asiatic ships will be along this way. We can radio to them when they get in range.
7: Aren't you forgetting something, Lewis?
2: What's that?
7: The commanders of those other ships may not be quite so willing to run through a magnetic storm. They may have altered course. If they have, they won't come within a million miles of us.
2: We'll have to take our chances on that.
7: It's a long way down. A long, long way down.
2: Let's have no talk of that kind, Stone.
6: I don't want to die.
2: Stone, I said can it.
6: Can it yourself?
2: What?
6: You heard me. This is a mutiny of one. Don't try to put your rank on me now, mister. You'll be 10,000 miles away in another hour.
2: Oh, help me. I'll have you court-martialed when we're picked up.
6: Let's not kid ourselves. Nobody's going to be picked up. I've got a few things to get off my chest before we lose contact with each other. Don't let it drop.
2: Let him talk.
6: Thanks. Your ship was a bad ship, and you were a bad captain. I hope you break when you hit the moon.
2: Thanks for the goodwill, Stone.
6: That isn't all. I believe there are different kinds of deaths, Captain. Just as there are different kinds of lives. Yours should be pretty interesting because you've been dead for years. Stone!
2: Let him.
6: When was the last time you had an honest human feeling, Captain? I'll bet you don't even remember when. I don't think you're capable of any kind of strong feeling. Do you have a wife, Captain? I'll bet she won't miss you one bit. Children?
2: I have a son. Little boy.
6: Maybe he'll grow up to be a hero like his daddy. A tin hero with a piece of stone where other men have hearts.
2: Are you quite finished?
6: I've said it. Well, so long, Doc.
7: So long.
6: I'm headed for the sun. Somehow I don't like the idea of falling into the sun. I'm going to take a quicker way out.
7: No, Stone, don't be a fool.
6: I'm going to smash the faceplate on my helmet and let the oxygen escape.
2: Stone, don't do it. We're going to be rescued. Stone.
6: See you all in some other universe?
7: God have
2: mercy. He was headed for the sun. I can barely see him now.
7: Look, like Mercury for me. How about you, Lewis?
2: I'm headed for Earth. Funny, isn't it? That I should be going back to Mother Earth this way. I'm nothing but a human meteor, Charles. When I hit the Earth's atmosphere, I'll burn like a match.

0: Charles. Charles, can you still hear me?
1: I can hear you. It's getting fainter now. We must be several thousand miles apart.
0: We should be able to talk for another 20 minutes or so at the speed we're falling away from each other.
1: What are you thinking about, Lewis?
0: I was thinking about Stone. What he said.
1: Don't let it get you.
0: You know, in a way, he was right.
1: He was insane. The shock knocked him off balance.
0: No. Each of us dies in a different way. Each of us has his own life to look back on.
1: Huh?
0: I don't know. It sounds like... Lester!
2: Hello?
1: Hello, Lester!
0: I don't think so. It's possible that the sending unit of this radio is working, but the receiving unit is damaged.
1: We're singing good stuff to keep up the nerves.
0: In life to die like this. A fellow like Stone or Lester, they come a dime a dozen. But I was in line to be commander of the whole fleet. You know what that means, Charles? Commander of the hemisphere.
1: No, I don't know what it means. I never wanted to be commander of anything but myself. And I never even came close to that.
0: Helen was counting on it. Stevie, too, in his own little way.
1: It's hardest for Helen. Stevie's too young to understand.
0: He'll know. He'll know his daddy went out with a ship, like a man. They'll give him a medal.
1: Lewis, I'm beginning to think that maybe Stone was right about you.
0: What do you mean?
1: Oh, nothing.
0: No, Charles. I want to know. We've shipped together a good many years. You never told me what you really think of me, whether or not you've envied my success. I'd like to know now. We've nothing to do but talk anyway.
1: I've never envied anything except the fact that you're falling back to Earth, Lewis. I've admired you as I admire some sort of perfect machine. But that's where it stopped. You know the trouble with you, Lewis?
0: Well?
1: You can't cry.
0: What?
1: You can't cry.
0: Well, men don't cry, only children.
1: That's what I mean, Lewis. You can't cry.
0: I don't know what the devil you're babbling about.
1: I'll skip it.
0: Now, look here, there's one thing...
2: I had a wife on Mars. I had a wife on Jupiter. And I had a wife on Venus. Everyone made money and treated me so well.
0: What's he babbling about?
1: I don't know. He seems to be reminiscing about his life.
2: I had some nice times, I did. I was Roxy. She didn't know about any of them others. Roxy. Married 15 years and she still looked like a schoolgirl. And there's a boy, too.
0: Subject.
1: I thought you wanted to talk.
0: Well, let's talk about something else. Charles? Charles? Charles, are you there? Charles, answer me!
1: I just switched my auxiliary battery. I'm sorry.
0: Well, don't... Don't do that.
1: Afraid to be alone?
0: I've never been afraid of anything in my life, and you know it.
1: I wonder...
0: Why doesn't he shut up?
1: Lewis.
0: What?
1: Lewis, I got myself into a meteor swarm. Some little asteroid.
0: Meteors?
1: I think it's that Myrmidon cluster that goes out past Mars and swings in towards Earth once every 5 years. I'm right in the middle of it now. It's like a big kaleidoscope. All kinds of colors and shapes and sizes. God, it's beautiful, all that metal. I'm going with them. They take me with them. Well, I'll be doggone. Remember when you were a kid, Lewis? Held a kaleidoscope to your eye, gave it a twirl. That's what I'm part of now.
0: Keep talking. I can barely hear you now.
1: They're taking me off, Lewis. So long.
0: Charles. Charles, don't leave me alone like this. Charles. Than me. Look at what I've accomplished.
2: Roxy.
0: You, floating there, languishing over some skinny, misbegotten slut of a wife.
2: Roxy.
0: My wife is beautiful. Understand? Beautiful. Like marble.
2: Well,
0: like chiseled marble.
2: You'll find yourself another man. She'll have some more good time.
0: No, she won't. She'll be faithful to my memory. Helen. Helen, you will be faithful, won't you? You'll never forget me.
2: Always
0: I won't listen. I switched off my radio. There. There, that's better. You're alone now, Captain Hollis. Alone with yourself and your thoughts and your memories. Going back to Earth like a human rocket and remembering.
3: Lewis. Lewis, is that you?
0: Yes, Helen, it's me.
3: I've missed you.
0: Have you?
3: Didn't you know?
0: But I thought... I mean, we quarreled.
3: Oh, I've forgotten about that.
0: I had some trouble, Helen.
3: We won't talk about it. You're home now. That's the important thing. Stevie is so excited.
0: Stevie, where is he?
3: Right here, darling. Stevie? Steve? Daddy! Daddy!
0: Hello, son.
4: You're going to stay with us this time, aren't you, Daddy? You're going to stay home and we'll go fishing and play ball together, just like you promised.
0: Well, Stevie...
4: I'm collecting fish out there. I've got a whole collection of all different colors. Would you like to see them?
0: Yes, I would, son. I won't. I won't go away. He's, quite a little guy, isn't he?
3: I'm glad you're finally getting together with him.
0: What? What do you mean, Helen?
3: You've always seemed so, well, detached from him. Steve is a sensitive little creature. All he ever wanted from you, really, was just a little affection and respect, Lewis. Just a little respect for the things he felt and wanted.
0: I've been a good father. Nobody can ever say I haven't been a good father. Certainly not you, not after what happened.
3: Don't get defensive, Lewis, please. I'm trying to bring us a little closer together.
0: I've given him everything a boy should have. Toys, boxing gloves. I've taught him to hunt and take care of himself.
3: Yes, you've done all those things.
0: Well, then.
3: It's just, well, sometimes when he's come to you, he
0: to be a man. I don't want him to be soft.
3: What is it, Lewis? What is there about being soft that you despise?
0: Sissy's a soft.
3: Christ was soft.
0: Now, don't start that business again, will you?
3: I'm trying to make you understand, please.
0: I understand what you're trying to do. You're like all of them. They want to make you a woman. Like them. They want to drain you of your manhood so they can control you. Manipulate you.
3: You won't understand, will you? You won't trust me or anybody else, including yourself.
0: Now you're talking bellywash again.
3: Oh, let's not build that wall between us, Lewis. Not this time. I had it all planned when you came back. We'd get out to the beach. Remember the spot where we used to swim? In the moonlight, you can see the water all luminous and green. And then we could have a picnic supper there, just you and Stevie and me. Stevie could sleep on the blanket. We could go for a swim. Maybe we could recapture it, Lewis. It wasn't always like this. Maybe if we went back.
0: I'm sorry, Helen. I'd like to, really. But, I'm shipping out tonight.
3: Tonight?
0: I've got a new command, new ship. Having lunch with the Admiral this afternoon.
3: But you said you'd stay.
0: This is an important thing, Helen. This is the most important thing that ever happened to me.
3: More important than going for a swim.
0: You don't get a chance of being fleet commander every day. You can go for a swim anytime.
3: Yes, but we never do.
0: Now look, honey. Ever since I was a cadet, I've been pointing toward this job. It's big. If I'm a success, you can name your own ticket. Big house up in Connecticut. Chauffeur. Find a school for Steve.
3: I want you, Lewis.
0: Now, don't be unreasonable.
3: Don't you be unemotional.
0: What?
3: I said don't be unemotional.
0: I don't understand.
3: No, I don't suppose you ever will.
0: Let's not quarrel. Why do we always end up quarreling? Well, it's almost time now.
3: Lewis, let's try once more.
0: Goodbye, Helen. Say goodbye to the boy.
3: All right, Lewis. Goodbye.
0: Helen. Where are you, Helen? Helen! Oh, no, I must be going out of my mind. The whole thing was nothing but a dream. If only I had someone to talk to.
2: Captain Lewis, is that you?
0: Lester?
2: Yeah.
0: No, it's just another part of the same nightmare.
2: Captain Lewis, can you hear me?
0: Why must I be tortured like this?
2: Captain, if you can hear me, for heaven's sake, answer. I found a tube loose in this receiver. I can hear you talking to yourself.
0: Lester, is it really you?
2: Yes, sir. Thank heavens, Captain. Are any of the others still alive?
0: Stone went to the sun. Dr. Carter went off with a meteor swarm. The others are scattered all over the universe by now. I'm headed right for Earth. I'll be in the orbit soon.
2: It's good to hear your voice, sir. I was going insane all by myself here. Seems like I've been singing and talking the old bloody night.
0: We heard you. I'm glad we can reach one another.
2: Yeah, me too, sir.
0: Are you really glad, Lester? I should think you'd hate and despise me.
2: Why, sir?
0: I could have saved us all by changing course.
2: Well, the way I see it, Captain, you did what you believed in. That's the way each of us has to do.
0: Thank you, Lester.
2: Yeah, how long do you figure we got, sir?
0: Not long, I'm afraid. At least not me.
2: It's a terrible thing, ain't it, Captain? I mean, knowing you're going to die and not being able to do anything.
0: At least you've got pleasant memories.
2: Me, sir? No, I never married to a hell of beans. I should think you'd have some good thoughts to remember yourself.
0: I never lived, Lester.
2: Sir?
0: It's true. I never lived.
2: But you were wise.
0: We were strangers. We never knew each other.
2: A son.
0: Lester, would you believe it if I told you I'd never put my arms around the boy and let him know how much I loved him?
2: Oh, it's hard to believe, sir.
0: It's true.
2: It's odd that you talk like this, Captain. I always envied you your position. You were commander.
0: I thought so, too, but I know better now. My whole life was nothing but a running away from my own feelings. I had everything I really wanted. All I had to do was reach out my hand. There was Helen, Stevie, pleasures. And I turned my back and looked at the stars. When they came to me filled with their love and their warmth, I ran. I fled to the stars and to the ends of the universe. It was all so wrong. How do things like that happen to us, Lester?
2: Oh, I don't know, sir.
0: We were going to be divorced, Helen and I.
2: Oh?
0: Stupid, idiotic.
2: Well, maybe you'll be picked up, Captain. There's lots of spaceships taking off from Earth. Maybe one of them will reach you before you hit the atmosphere.
0: If I dare to hope. We aren't that lucky, Lester. Not many get a second chance.
2: Well, keep hoping.
0: I can see you now, Lester. Mother Earth, big and green and rich. Won't be more than a few minutes at this rate. Oh, if there was something.
2: Captain, are you still there?
0: Yes, I can feel the friction starting now. I'll burn in a minute, and I'll be scattered like ashes all across the land. Funny, that's a useful act, isn't it, to help other things grow?
2: Oh, I don't talk like that, Captain.
0: I'm sorry, Lester, you're a good man. I hope they rescue you.
2: Well, I believe you're a good man, Captain.
0: Maybe, Lester, maybe I am, after all.
2: Oh, you just got a bit twisted, Charlie, that's all. It wasn't your
0: blame. No, it wasn't my blame. Funny.
2: Sir?
0: I feel a sense of calm now. Almost relief. Did you ever get out of a cold shower and feel like a new man? Clean and ready for breakfast and a new day? I have a feeling like that. It's a beautiful old earth, Lester. Good to go home. I wonder if anyone will see me.
2: Captain.

0: I don't know. I just wanted to see the ocean and the stars. Are you cold?
1: No. Mom?
0: Yes, darling.
1: When's Dad coming back?
0: I don't know, Steve. I don't know.
1: Mom?
0: Hmm?
1: What's the matter between you and Dad?
0: Matter? Oh, nothing you'd understand.
1: Don't you love each other?
0: I suppose in a way we do. It used to be quite different. Long ago, when you were a tiny, tiny baby, your father and I used to come down here and swim at night. I was the first girl he ever loved. And then somehow, something happened. He got frightened or something, and we sort of lost each other.
1: Oh.
0: Come here, Steve.
1: What's wrong, Mom?
0: Oh, I just feel a little chill. Perhaps we'd better be getting back. It's almost your bedtime.
1: Okay, Mom. Mom, look up there. A falling star.
0: Yes, I see it.
1: Just fell right this way. Did you see it, Mom? A falling star.
0: Make a wish, son. Make a wish.

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1: Tuesday,
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2: 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Our editorial staff may reword your question a trifle. Don't worry about it. Whenever there is a duplication of questions, Information Please uses the one that was received first. All questions become the property of Information Please and should be addressed to Canada Dry, 1 Pershing Square, New York City, or in Canada, Canada Dry, Toronto. And now, may I present our master of ceremonies, Mr. Clifton Fadiman, literary critic of the New Yorker magazine. Mr. Fadiman.
3: Ladies and gentlemen, as you know, Information Please is a completely spontaneous and unrehearsed program. The authorities who will supply the spontaneity tonight include Franklin P. Adams, conductor of the New York Post's Conning Tower, John Kieran, eminent in sports and a dozen other fields, John Gunther, the internationally famous foreign correspondent and radio commentator, author of Inside Asia and Inside Europe, and as our charming special guest from England, Miss Jan Struther, author of the current bestseller, Mrs. Miniver, and I believe the only woman editorial writer in the history of the London Times. 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And that's paid out to the sender, plus 24 volumes of the latest edition of the Encyclopedia Britannica. Now we'll start with a question that comes to us from Jay Field of the City. This will test your knowledge of current events, Miss Struther and gentlemen. We have to get 3 out of 4. It's a four-part question. What recent news events are suggested by the following words? I have 4 of them. The first word is abdicate. Abdicate, Miss Struther.
4: King Carol of Romania's abdication.
3: Yes, in favor of whom, Miss Struther?
4: In favor of his son, Prince Michael.
3: Yes, if you want to call it a favor. That's quite right. How about lease? Lease, L-E-A-S-E. What current event does that call to mind? Mr. Gunther.
5: Oh, the lease by Great Britain of a number of islands near the United States in exchange for our 50 overage destroyers.
3: Yes, quite right. Now, how about foul, F-O-U-L? F-O-U-L. Miss Struther?
4: Could it be something that's been happening in Berlin at all?
6: Almost anything.
3: Yes, almost anything happening in Berlin, as Mr. Adams says, but that wasn't what I was thinking of. Mr. Kieran?
7: Why, Billy Kahn won a fight the other night, but that was much disputed with regard to foul blows.
3: Yes.
7: Is that the one you...
3: That's what I had in mind. With whom was the fight, Mr. Kieran?
7: He was fighting with Bob Pastor.
3: And who won?
7: A chance to get at Joe Lewis, which looks to me like a very poor chance for anybody.
3: Really? How was the fight won? In what round, Mr.
7: Kieran? It was won in the 13th round on a blow that felled Mr. Pastor. And the referee said afterwards that if Pastor had lasted through the round, he would have... given the round to Pastor on a foul blow.
3: I see. And you have no opinion on it yourself, Karen, that you'd care to communicate to?
7: No, sir. The referee is hired to call them, high or low. I'm not.
3: Okay, very good. Now, the fourth of these words, we're over the line already, is conference. What does that recall to Miss Struther and gentlemen? Conference. Mr. Gunther,
5: well, there have been so many. One very interesting recent one was this conference of the joint board United States and Canada for defense.
3: Yes, that's quite right. Now meeting where, Mr.
5: In Ottawa, I believe.
3: Well, it was in Ottawa. I believe it's moved now to Washington. Well, that gives us 4 out of 4. Of course, that was a very easy question, and I think practically none of you deserves the slightest credit for answering anything. Let's see what we can do with the second one, which is perhaps easier. Lois V. Walker of Mill Valley, California, sends this one in. The third one's going to be very hard, gentlemen. Name a work of fiction in which, and now there are 4 parts to this, get 3 out of 4. The first part is, name a work of fiction in which 4 sisters are among the principal characters. 4 sisters are among the principal characters. A work of fiction. Miss Struther?
4: The Old Wives' Tale of Arnold Bennett.
3: I think not. No, I think not. Mr. Gunther?
5: Pride and Prejudice.
3: No, there were 5 sisters in Pride and Prejudice. For some reason or other, you have prejudice against one of them, Mr. Gunther. There were 5 altogether. Miss Struther?
4: Little Women and Good Wives.
3: Yes, Little Women. By whom, Miss Struther?
4: Louisa M. Olcott.
3: Ah, you read our classics, then. And can you name the 4 sisters in Little Women?
4: Meg, Jo, Beth.
1: And Amy.
3: Yes. thank you, Adam. If you had known the 4 of them, Miss Struther, that would have admitted you to American citizenship. Now, how about 3 sisters? Name a work of fiction in which 3 sisters are among the principal characters. Mr. Adams.
1: 3 sisters.
3: That's right. Short
1: by May Sinclair.
3: 3 sisters by May Sinclair. I hadn't thought of that one. There's another title, 3 sisters, I believe, Mr. Gunther.
5: Chekhov.
3: Chekhov's play, 3 sisters. Mr. Kieran?
7: King Lear by W. Shakespeare.
3: Yes. The well-known Mrs. Lear, Regan, Goneril, and Cordelia form a trio. Now, how about a work of fiction in which 2 sisters are among the principal characters? Mr. Gunther.
5: Oh, that is The Old Wives' Tale.
3: Miss Struther threw it to you a little while ago. That's
5: know,
3: right. The Old Wives' Tale by Arnold Bennett, the 2 heroines, Constance and Sophia Baines. What made you think they were 4?
4: I don't know. I guess I was seeing double.
3: I'm surprised.
5: they each led double lives.
3: That may have been it. I'm surprised, though, that with your British understatement, you should have made it 4 instead of 2, Miss Struther. Now, how about a work of fiction in which 1 sister is the principal character? 1 sister, Mr. Adams.
1: The Old Maid.
3: The Old Maid by Edith...
1: Zoe Akins.
3: By Zoe Akins. Is she a sister? Whom is she a sister to?
1: I imagine to put near anybody. But...
3: Well, you have, in order to be a sister, you have to have a brother or a sister. I think. Mr. Gunther?
5: Fanny Hurst once wrote a book called Big Sister.
3: That may, it might be. I don't remember that.
5: I don't either.
3: That sounds all right to me. I'll take it. There's still a
1: big lummox.
5: Not the one I'm thinking of.
3: There's a book by Mr. Theodore Dreiser. With the word sister.
7: Sister Carey.
3: Yes, Sister Carey, as Mr. Kieran says. That
1: whose sister was she?
3: She's just in the title. I don't know. Sister Carey will do. That gives us 3 out of 4 anyway. What we might call a systematic reply, Mr. Adams. Evelyn Banks of Van Alstyne, Texas, sends this one in. Now, these days, a great many of us in this country are thinking a good deal about canals. What longer or more dangerous journey is avoided by each of these canals? I shall name 3. Get 2 out of 3. The Suez Canal. What journey is avoided by that? Miss Struther.
4: The voyage round the Cape of Good Hope.
3: Yes, it trip around Africa to the east. What seas does the Suez Canal join?
4: The Mediterranean and the Red Sea.
3: The Mediterranean and the Red Sea is part of the lifeline of Great Britain. Now, how about the Kiel Canal? The Kiel Canal, Mr. Gunther.
5: Oh, that connects the Baltic and the North Sea, and therefore avoids the journey around the Kattegat and Skagerrak.
3: Yes.
5: The,
3: have you ever made that journey yourself in any of your travels? Is it
5: long
3: bad?
5: Time ago.
3: Is it pretty bad?
5: It depends on what time of the year and what kind of a boat.
3: I understand that everyone is always seasick traveling through the Kattegat and Skagerrak, which would be tough on you, Mr. Gunther, considering the way you generally eat.
5: but not considering the way I generally sail.
3: Now, how about the Caledonian Canal? The Caledonian Canal. Ah, we have only 1 hand on that. Miss Struther.
4: Caledonian Canal connects the North Sea and the Little Minch, or the Great Minch. I forget which lies between Scotland and the Hebrides.
3: Yes. And what does the canal help one to avoid?
4: Well, a very long railway journey or car journey, or else going right round the north of Scotland.
3: Yes, which is a tough trip, I understand.
4: A very tough
3: trip. That's quite right. Thank you, Miss Struther. That's very good. That gives us 3 out of 3. Mrs. Mary Barger of Marlborough, Mass. Sends this one in. This is another literary question. Get 3 out of 4 if you can. Now, these ladies appear in literature. I'm going to give you their married names. Please give me their maiden names. The first is Mrs. Fitzwilliam Darcy. Maiden name, please. Mrs. Fitzwilliam Darcy? I have two hands. I'll ask Mr. Gunther. Miss Strother had her hand up.
5: Elizabeth
3: here.
5: Bennet.
3: Elizabeth Bennet, in what book?
5: In Pride and Prejudice.
3: Yes. Have you read it or just seen it?
5: I've read it and I haven't seen it.
3: You read it and you haven't seen it.
5: But I'm going to see it.
3: You are going to see
5: because
3: it.
5: Because Aldous Huxley wrote it there.
3: Oh, that's the reason. And, Mr. Adams, of course, you are not going to see it.
1: I am not going to see it, but I read it.
3: Sticking shoulder arms. Mrs. Angel Clare. Maiden name of Mrs. Angel Clare. Oh, we have several hands. Mr. Adams.
1: Tess Durbyfield.
3: Yes, otherwise known as...
1: Tess of the D'Urbervilles.
3: Yes, a book by Mr. Adams?
1: Thomas Hardy.
3: Thomas Hardy, all right. That's very good. Mrs. John Shand. Mrs. John Shand. Maiden name, please. That is a tough one. Miss Struther.
4: It's a character in Barry, and it was Maggie something, but I don't remember what her name was.
3: I give you perfect on that. You don't have to remember the last name. Maggie is right.
1: Tolliver.
3: I beg pardon?
4: No,
3: that's the mill on the floss, I think, Mr. Adams. Miss Struther, do you remember the name of the play in which Maggie appears, Mr. Adams?
1: What Every Woman Knows.
3: That's right. What Every Woman Knows, and it's Maggie Wiley was her maiden name. Now, how about Mrs. Frank Kennedy? Mrs. Frank Kennedy. Maiden name, please. Mrs. Frank Kennedy. I suppose practically everyone of our listening audience would know who this is.
5: What book?
1: A book.
3: You don't want me to give you any hint at all, do you,
1: by
3: Mr. Gunther?
1: Mr. Lewis.
3: I beg pardon?
1: I think it was written by Mr. Lewis.
3: No, it was not written by Mr. Lewis. It would have been a very good thing from the point of view of finance if
1: good
3: Mr.
1: Name.
3: Lewis had written the book. What was the name of it? Well, It's Gone with the Wind, and the original name of Mrs. Frank Kennedy.
1: Oh, that old thing.
3: Yeah. it was Scarlett O'Hara. I think Mr. Frank Kennedy was the unfortunate second husband of Scarlett O'Hara. Well, that gives us 3 out of 4. N. Morgan sends this one in. This is a more serious question. What practical use is made of these scientific facts? There are 4 facts. Give me 3 answers out of 4. Helium is lighter than air and non-inflammable. What practical use do we make of that, Mr. Kieran?
7: It's used in this country particularly to fill dirigibles and free balloons.
3: That's quite right. Now, how about the following? Silver chloride is sensitive to light. Mr. Kieran again.
7: That's used on photographic film.
3: Absolutely right. 3, liquid ammonia absorbs heat when it vaporizes. Now we have 3 hands. Mr. Gunther.
5: It's used to make artificial cold, Frigidaires, and
3: yes,
5: so on.
3: Yes, refrigeration. Frigidaire is a patent name, Mr. Gunther. Be careful.
5: Thank you.
3: Refrigeration. Wood alcohol has a low freezing point. What use do we make of that fact? Mr. Adams.
1: Probably, keep radiators from freezing.
3: Radiators?
1: Radiators of
3: in the home?
1: Motor car.
3: Radiators in motor car, yes. So we make antifreeze mixtures out of wood alcohol and, I suppose, other ingredients. That gives us 4 out of 4. Thank you, scientists all. Robert S. Shaw of this city sends this one in. Identify these characters from their descriptions of themselves. Get 2 out of 3. Now, you may recognize the source of all these quotations. 1, quote, "And why am I guiltily mad? Because I am thoroughly bad." Who? Mr. Adams.
1: Sir somebody Murgatroyd.

0: astonish you. Mr. Adams again.
1: Private Willis in ILS.
0: Absolutely right. That gives us 2 out of 3 with Mr. Adams coming to bat as usual on Gilbert and Sullivan. Now let's see. The first half of the program ends with Canada Dry in the red for $0. So for a moment, perhaps Mr. Cross had better take over.
2: Last week, I suggested that the back-to-town movement should be celebrated by your getting in a supply of Canada Dry for use at home during the coming season. And now a tip that will come in handy during the many times that you'll be dining out at your favorite restaurant. Let your waiter know right now that when you ask for club soda in the future, you mean sparkling Canada Dry water. Start him off on the right foot so that you'll be assured of getting the club soda that brings out the flavor of your favorite drinks and adds a sparkle that will make them last longer. Canada Dry's platinum-colored bottle with a silver top is the aristocrat of the table. Make sure that this famous bottle is present when drinks are served. Of course, thousands of hotels and restaurants take it for granted that an order for club soda means Canada Dry water. But for your own taste satisfaction, see to it that Canada Dry is what you get.
0: Thank you, Mr. Cross. We've clocked you in exactly 50 seconds. We'll begin the second half of the program this evening with a question coming to us from A. Ross of Chicago. You're asked to name 6 of the 8 hemisphere defense bases recently acquired from Great Britain. And we will have no errors. You have to name 6 right off the bat. You may all get together on this. Mr. Gunther, suppose you start us off.
3: I'll start it off.
0: Very well.
3: Newfoundland.
0: Newfoundland is right.
3: Bermuda.
0: Bermuda Bahamas, is right. I beg your pardon?
3: Bahamas. Nassau.
0: That's right. That gives us 3. Now shall...
3: Trinidad.
0: Trinidad is
3: British
0: 4.
3: British Guiana.
0: British Guiana is 5.
3: And something near the Barbados. Possibly Jamaica. I'm not quite
0: Jamaica
3: sure.
0: Jamaica is 6. Okay. That gives us 6 out of 8. Thank you, Mr. Gunther. The others have practically nothing to do now except name 2 more. There are 2 others. I think that was pretty good going, Mr. Gunther. The other 2 are an island, I imagine it's an island, Santa Lucia, yes. And another, Antigua. Mr. Adams, you must remember Antigua. It's in a limerick.
1: End of a limerick.
0: Yes, the end of a limerick. That's always an easy way to remember it. That gives us 6 out of 8. Mr. Gunther, this is quite off the record. Would you mind working a little overtime for us this evening?
3: On what?
0: Could you tell us what protective purpose Newfoundland, British Guiana, and Jamaica would have from our point of view?
3: First, well, Newfoundland. In general, our defense rests on control of the Atlantic Ocean. And we can only control the Atlantic Ocean if something disastrous should happen to the British fleet. If we have protective bases, a kind of apron, yeah, on which our own fleet and aircraft from which they can operate.
0: Obviously. Now, in the case of Newfoundland, what would it guard us from? An attack from what points?
3: Oh, from Iceland and Greenland coming down from the north.
0: That's right. In the case of British Guiana?
3: Oh, from an enemy that might possibly aim at the canal from a base that the enemy might get in Brazil. Or directly across from the Azores.
0: Yes, in French West Africa, which is right opposite the bulge of South
3: Except
0: America.
3: Except that route from French West Africa goes to Brazil before it gets anywhere else.
0: They couldn't make a direct flight, you mean, to
3: British... I really don't know the distances, but... it would be easier to do it via Brazil.
0: Yes. In the case of Jamaica?
3: Well, Jamaica, again, is one of that ring of bases which protects the canal.
0: Protects the canal,
3: yes. And the canal will be further protected when we acquire bases. I think the negotiations have begun for similar islands in the Pacific. The Cocos Islands, just off Costa Rica, and something off Ecuador.
0: Yes. Well, I think we'll all agree, and Miss Struther, I think, will agree that it was a very good bargain for both of us.
4: I certainly do.
0: Yes, indeed. Now, here's a question from Joseph Bellavia of Brooklyn, New York. Very simple question. Can you name these outstanding red-headed people? Get 3 out of 4. The first is a novelist.
3: Sinclair Lewis.
0: Attaboy. It was really too easy. I must inform those who are listening in that Mr. Sinclair Lewis is a part of the audience this evening, and his red head is very much in evidence.
5: Left.
0: Yes.
5: He's now known as Scarlett O'Hara.
3: No.
0: I don't know whether I ought to declare 2 minutes of silence after that one or not, Mr. Adams. How about an it girl from Brooklyn? You wouldn't know what that means, Miss Struther.
4: Oh, yes, I do.
0: Do you really? Whom have you been associating with since your arrival here?
4: Well, I even knew it in England, you know.
0: Do you have the phrase an it girl?
4: Yes, we've imported a lot of excellent things from this country.
0: It girls? Well, an it girl from Brooklyn would be, Mr. Gunther?
3: Clara Bow.
0: Clara Bow, yes. You say that with the greatest relish, Mr. Gunther.
3: Long
0: queen.
3: Memory.
0: A queen who was outstanding and redheaded.

0: Miss Strother.
1: Well, it's not exactly a queen. I suppose I mustn't say Magda Lupescu.
0: No, she is not a queen. She is red-headed. Mr. Kieran?
2: Well, you don't have to have a contemporary, do you? I was going to say Queen Elizabeth.
0: Yes, that would be quite right. I think that the question is aimed at the contemporary scene, but that would be a perfectly good response. Miss Strother, I'm surprised that you forget your own sovereign. Or is Queen Elizabeth not somewhat scarlet?
1: Queen Elizabeth?
0: Yes.
1: Oh, no, she's got dark hair.
0: Really?
1: Yes.
0: Well, down here...
1: Do you mean the present Queen Elizabeth?
3: That's Good Queen Bess.
1: You're thinking of Good Queen Bess.
0: Oh, Queen Elizabeth. Yes, I beg your pardon. She's dark-headed.
2: That's my girl, you mean?
0: Oh, that's your girl, Mr. Kieran. Yes, it's the other great Queen of England, the older Elizabeth. That's quite right. Now, how about an iceman who is both outstanding and red-headed? An iceman. Mr. Adams.
3: Mr. Grange.
0: Yes.
3: Mr. Harold Grange.
0: Mr. Harold Grange, otherwise known as Red. Well, that gives us four redheads out of four and sends us on to this question from Mrs. D.J. Longfellow of Cuyahoga Falls, Ohio. Name an imaginary character who suffered elongation of the following members. Get all on this. An elongation of the neck. Miss Strother.
1: Alice in Wonderland.
0: Yes. How did she elongate her neck, Miss Strother? By what method, Mr. Kieran?
2: She ate a piece of the toadstool and ate the stretching side. And then she went around and ate the other side, which was the anti-stretching side, and brought herself down to a proper size again.
0: That's quite right, yes. Who suffered elongation of the ears? Elongation of the ears. Mr. Kieran?
2: King Midas.
0: King Midas. Do you know the story, Mr. Kieran?
2: Oh, yes, he was the
0: judge kid,
2: of music and between Apollo and some pal of Midas, and unfortunately he gave the decision against Apollo, I believe.
0: Yes, favorite
2: and,
0: Pan.
2: Yes, so therefore Apollo decided that he needed larger ears and gave him ass's ears.
0: That's quite right. Thank you, Mr. Kieran. That's 100% response as usual. Now, who suffered elongation of the nose? The nose? Oh, this is a very, very easy one. Miss Strother.
1: Pinocchio.
0: Pinocchio, yes. And there's a story by Kipling in which a character suffers elongation of the nose. Miss Strother again.
1: The Elephant's Child.
0: The Elephant's Child in the Just-So stories. Thank you, Miss Strother. You've put the rest of the board to shame. One by a nose, so to speak. The next question comes from Frank Rahill of Philadelphia. Mention four articles of apparel that have the same names as do geographical localities. For example, Oxford's would be one. No, Mr. Adams.
3: Cape.
0: I beg your pardon.
3: Cape.
0: Just Cape?
3: Yes.
0: What? Which cape? It has to be a special locality.
3: Oh.
0: You see? Now, if we had a cape which was called Cape Fear or Cape of Good Hope, you would be perfectly all right, but we just haven't. Mr. Gunther.
4: Well, a Derby hat.
0: Yes,
4: a Derby. Or a Hamburg hat.
0: Yes, Derby and Hamburg, both named after localities. Now, we have two hats. Any article of apparel. Miss Strother, did you think...
1: Well, I was going to say Inverness cape.
0: Inverness cape. That's the one, Mr. Adams, that you no doubt were searching for. The Inverness cape, that's very good. From Scotland. Now, we have to get one more.
3: Dakota.
0: I beg pardon?
1: Oh, yeah.
0: Dakota?
3: Dakota. North Dakota.
0: North Dakota. You have me puzzled. Over Dakota, you mean?
3: Code.
0: Oh, code. Yes, I see.
3: Get it?
0: Yes, I'm always a minute behind you. Mr. Kieran?
2: Wellington Boots.
0: Wellington Boots. Named not after a geographical locality, I think, but after a personage.
2: No, it's named as
0: New Zealand?
2: Wellington way down in New
0: yes,
2: Zealand.
0: Yes, that was named after Wellington, too. See, it all started with Wellington, I do believe.
2: Oh, well,
0: Lord Wellington.
2: I have to have is a geographical reference, isn't it?
0: Yeah, that's right, that's right. You're splitting hairs, but you're all right.
2: Splitting boots.
0: Could we name one more, just for the fun of it? Well, there are...
4: Shetland jacket.
0: A big part. Shetland jacket, that's very good. An Ascot tie would be another. Tuxedo, which I do not believe is named after Tuxedo Park. Paul Clifford of Wellesley, Massachusetts, sends this one in. Give the real name of each of the writers whose names I'm going to give you. Get two out of three. The real name. C.J. Yellowplush. C.J. Yellowplush, we have Mr. Kieran and Mr. Adams. Mr. Adams?
3: W.M. Thackeray.
0: W.M. Thackeray, yes. Use that name in what work?
3: The Yellowplush papers.
0: Very good. Corno di Baseto. Corno di Baseto. Who is that? C-O-R-N-O space D-I space B-A-S-S-E-T-O. This is a tough one. I'm sorry, gentlemen. That is George Bernard Shaw's pseudonym, which he used when he was a music critic many, many years ago. Corno di Bassetto would be what?
2: Bass horn.
0: Yes, the basset horn, I believe they call it. Now, we have to get the next one right. David Grayson. The real name, Mr. Adams?
3: Lives in Amherst.
4: We wrote Adventures in Friendship.
0: Yes, that's right, Mr. Gunther. You boys work together very well. He lives in Amherst and he wrote Adventures in Friendship. But his name, gentlemen?
3: Ray Stannard Baker.
0: Attaboy, Mr. Adams. Ray Stannard Baker. That's right. The friend of President Wilson and the historian of the peace conference. That gives us 2 out of 3. These questions are not hard enough for you, I think. Here's another one. This comes from Mrs. Harrison Kitzmiller of Hudson, Ohio. I'm going to ask you to get all on this one. 3 out of 3. Identify the following stags. S-T-A-G-S, stags. The first is the stag at bay. The stag at bay, Miss Struther?
1: It's a picture by Landseer.
0: Yes, it's a picture.
3: Advertising the Hartford Fire Insurance Company.
0: Thank you, Mr. Adams. Nothing like Mr. Adams to bring in a professional note. That's quite right. The stag at bay is a steel engraving made by Thomas Landseer from a painting by Edwin Landseer and used by the Hartford Fire Insurance Company, Mr. Adams, as you so gracefully remark. The stag at eve. What stag was that? Oh, we have 3 hands. Mr. Gunther.
4: It was the name of a series of cartoons by Peter Arno from the New Yorker magazine.
0: Well, that is the way in which you might know it, Mr. Gunther. Mr. Curran.
2: The stag at eve had drunk its fill where danced the moon on Mona's Rill. That's
3: Monin's Rill.
2: Monin's Rill.
0: Yes, of course. Don't you know those lines? They're the most famous of the stag lines, Mr. Gunther. That's right. The stag at eve, it's from a poem by Sir Walter Scott. What poem, Mr. Curran?
3: Lady of the Lake.
0: Lady of the Lake, as Mr. Adams remarks and as Mr. Curran was about to remark. Now, how about stag at Sharkey's? Stag at Sharkey's. Mr. Curran.
2: That is a famous lithograph by George Bellows. I believe he later painted the same thing, but the lithograph is most famous.
0: Yes, and what does it describe?
2: Oh, it's a prize fight at Sharkey's Gymnasium.
0: That's right.
2: And it was stag night.
0: That's right. That's it. Now we have 3 stags out of 3. Dorothy Shipman of Philadelphia sends this one in. Suppose you're walking through a school. You see these notations on the blackboards of various classrooms. What subject is being taught in each classroom? Get 3 out of 3. You see the word troche, T-R-O-C-H-E-E. Mr. Gunther.
4: English.
0: English. What does troche mean?
3: It's English prosody.
0: Oh, thank you. Thank you, Mr. Adams. What is a troche, Mr. Adams?
3: Oh, it's a certain syllabic formation in verse.
0: That's one of the most elegant evasions I've ever heard. Miss Struther?
1: It's a two-syllable word where the accent is on the first syllable,
0: yes.
1: Such as table.
0: That's right. Tell me not in mournful numbers would be... Mr. Curran?
2: I think the definition in poetry is that troche trips from long to short, isn't it?
0: That's
1: right,
0: exactly right, Mr. Curran. Thank you. Now, how about scalene? You saw the word scalene. What class? Mr. Curran?
2: Scalene, that would be probably a class in biology.
0: Oh, no.
3: Plane geometry.
0: Yes, very plain geometry. That's wrong. Well, aorta?
2: Oh, that's...
0: Mr. Curran?
2: That's biology. That's the large
0: outlet
2: of the heart.
0: But that, I'm afraid, sends $10 to Miss Shipman of Philadelphia because we had one wrong. Thank you very much. And now, Mr. Cross, we're waiting to hear from you.
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0: The chimes of our cash register have jingled just once. That means that a total of $10 of Canada Dry money plus 1 cent of the Encyclopedia Britannica has gone the way of the experts. Thank you, Miss Struther. Thank you, Mr. Gunther, for rounding out Canada Dry's little party tonight. Next week, our tested trio, Mr. Curran, Mr. Levant, and Mr. Adams will be with us. And as our guest, we announce the famous foreign correspondent and Pulitzer Prize winner, Mr. Otto Tolicious. Remember, for every question we use, whether or not it's answered correctly, the sender gets $5. And if your question stumps our board of experts, you not only get $10 more, but in addition, a complete 24-volume set of the Encyclopedia Britannica. Remember, send letters with questions and correct answers to Canada Dry, 1 Pershing Square, New York City.
5: The 22nd National Convention of the American Legion will be held in Boston the week of September 22nd. This meeting of delegates representing over 1 million World War veterans will be a rallying ground of Americanism. We of Canada Dry urge every Legionnaire to attend and participate in the deliberations to determine the Legion's policies for the year ahead. Remember the place, Boston, the time, the week of September 22nd. This is Milton Cross saying goodnight for Canada Dry. Until next week at this time.

0: 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Here's a Jack Benny episode, which first aired Sunday, September 10th, 1950, 76 years ago today. Its title, Back from London.
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0: Gee, Uncle Jim, it sure is nice of you to take me on your milk run.
1: I thought you'd get a kick out of it, Elmer.
0: Yeah, wait till I get home and tell all the kids in Calabasas. Yippee!
1: Shh, not so loud, Elmer. People are asleep.
0: Asleep? At 11:30?
1: Oh, yeah, this is Beverly Hills. Sleep until noon is a privilege reserved for the rich.
0: Gee, in Calabasas, if you ain't a 5'7", you're a bum.
1: Yes, I know. Oh, well, there's Mr. Benny's house. 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
1: Drive your wagon up here for?
0: Mr. Benny's gone for the summer, and I pay him 50 cents a week to let my horse graze on his lawn. Oh, he must be back from Europe. There's a milk bottle on the porch with a note in it. I better see what it says. The note's from Mr. Benny. Dear milkman, please leave 2 quarts of milk. I have just returned from London, where I was acclaimed the greatest sensation ever to appear at the Palladium Theater in a pint of cream. Well, I better find out if they want me to resume regular service. Well, good morning, Rochester.
2: Good morning, Mr. Milkman.
0: Glad to see you back, Rochester. How was your trip to Europe?
2: Oh, wonderful, wonderful. I was in Rome, Venice, Monte Carlo, London, and Paris.
0: Well, where did you have the best time?
2: Last night on Central Avenue. What a party.
0: Well, tell me, Rochester, was this as big as the farewell party they gave you when you went away?
2: Same one. It's still going on.
0: No.
2: Yeah. They didn't even miss me.
0: Well, I gotta run along now, Rochester. I'll continue your regular service.
2: Thank you. See you in a fortnight. Doggone, it's sure good to be home. And I hope it's the last time Mr. Benny drags me to Europe. What a trip. Everybody else takes the Queen Mary or the Queen Elizabeth, but not us. We had our choice of the Nina, the Pinta, or the Santa Maria. Uh-oh. Look what time it is. Mr. Benny starts his first program today. I better see if he's up. Mr. Benny! Mr. Benny!
3: Good morning, Rochester.
2: Well, you're dressed already.
3: Yes, sir. Up, dressed, and raring to go. Just think, Rochester, I've been off the air since May, and here it is September. That's a long layoff.
2: It sure is, boss.
3: But it has been a nice vacation, and now it'll be good to get back to my millions of listeners. I wonder what they've been doing all summer.
2: Most of them been swimming the English Channel.
3: Oh, yes, we almost hit a couple with the Santa Maria. Rochester, I better have something to eat before I go to the studio. What do we got in the icebox?
2: Well, there's still a little of that Thanksgiving turkey left.
3: There is? I thought we ate the last of that in Scotland. Didn't we?
2: No, but we had it down thin enough so we can make a wish.
3: Oh, yeah. Well, Rochester, I'll just have some orange juice and a cup of coffee. I'll get it. Oh, it's a long, long time from May to December. And the dough runs short when you reach September. La la la la la. La la la la la la. Don!
4: Hello, Jack. Good to see you.
3: Nice to see you too, Don. Come on in.
4: Oh, just a minute, Jack. What happened to your lawn?
3: My lawn?
4: I don't know who's been taking care of it, but look at the way the grass is cut. It's so uneven.
3: Hmm. I would get a horse with a tooth missing. Come on in.
4: Well, Jack, tell me all about your trip to Europe. Did you have a good time?
3: Oh, it was great, Don. Just wonderful.
4: That's swell. How was your engagement at the Palladium? Were you a big hit?
3: A big hit? Don. Don, you've known me a long time, haven't you?
4: Yes, yes, I have, Jack.
3: And you know that I'm not the kind of a fella who boasts or brags.
4: Well...
3: What? Well, what I'm trying to say is... Well, Don, my engagement at the Palladium was absolutely sensational. In all modesty, I can say it was a personal triumph.
4: Well, I'm glad to hear that, Jack. You know, a few weeks ago, I appeared at the Hollywood Bowl in The Vagabond King, and I was a big hit, too.
3: Well, good, good. What part did you play, Don?
4: I was all the king's men.
3: Don, melancholy baby. Don, I know what you're laughing at, but I still can't...
2: Here's your orange juice, boss.
3: Oh, thanks, Rochester.
2: And I brought what's left of that turkey.
3: Good, good. Would you like a piece, Don?
4: Oh, no, thanks. That turkey looks awful.
2: If you think it looks bad now, you ought to see his passport pictures.
3: So what? Who takes a good passport picture? Anyway, Don, I'm glad that you... Don, I'm glad that you had some work during the summer. Excuse me. Come in. Well, Dennis.
4: Hello, Dennis.
5: Hi, Don. Hello, Mr. Benny.
3: Ah, Dennis, it's so good to see you. Gosh, it's been almost 4 months.
5: Oh, it's good to see you too, Mr. Benny. Gee, I sure missed you.
3: Well, thanks, Dennis. I missed you too.
5: Gee whiz, I thought you'd never get back.
3: Well, gee, that's sweet, kid.
5: How was your engagement at the Palladium?
3: Oh, it was wonderful, Dennis. Just wonderful.
5: I heard you were a big flop.
3: You heard I was a flop? Who told you that?
5: My mother.
3: Now, you're just being ridiculous. How would your mother know?
5: Well, she was the second mate on the Santa Maria.
3: Oh, stop. For your information, kid, I was a very big hit at the Palladium. If you don't believe me, ask Don.
5: How would Don know?
3: I told him. That's how. Now, look, kid, today I'm starting my 19th year in radio. We'll soon be going to the studio. And for once, I'd like to start a program without aggravation. Is that asking too much?
5: Not in a democracy, no.
3: That's not asking too much anywhere. Now, let's hear the song you're going to do for the first show.
5: Yes, sir.

0: Dennis, that was swell. You certainly picked a good song for the first show.
1: Yes, Dennis, and your voice is better than ever.
0: It certainly is, kid, and it has a richer quality.
2: Well, that's because of my tonsils.
0: Your tonsils? You had those taken out a year ago.
2: I put them back in again.
0: Now, cut that out! Dennis, I told you that I don't want to start out a new season. Come in! Well, look who's here.
1: Hello, Barry.
3: Hello, fellas.
0: Mary, I thought you were going right to the studio.
3: I was, Jack, but I got to thinking that this is our 19th year on the radio, and, well, I thought it would be nice if you and I went down together.
0: Aw, that's sweet.
1: Say, Mary, you really look wonderful today, and that cute dress you're wearing.
3: Well, thanks, Don. I bought it for our first program.
0: Oh, when'd you buy it?
3: 19 years ago. It's back in style again.
0: See, Mary, I'm right. Never throw anything away.
1: Say, Mary, you were over in Europe this summer, too, weren't you?
3: Yes, Don, and we had a wonderful time.
1: Jack told us what a big hit he was at the London Palladium.
3: Yes, he was. He did very well.
4: That ain't the way I heard it.
0: I don't care what you heard. Dennis, you should have been there. You would have seen an audience stand up and cheer for 10 minutes.
2: When was that?
3: The night the king walked in.
0: Yeah, right in the middle of one of my best jokes.
3: Jack, did you tell the boys what a sensation Phil Harris was?
0: Well...
1: No, Mary, Jack didn't even mention Phil.
3: He didn't?
0: Look, Mary...
3: Then I'll tell you. Phil was absolutely a riot with his songs. He took a dozen encores, and they just wouldn't let him off the stage.
1: Oh, I'm so glad to hear that about Phil. Jack, why didn't you say something about it?
3: Because he's jealous.
0: Now, don't be silly. I wasn't jealous of Phil Harris.
3: Then why'd you go around London telling everybody he was Jack the Ripper?
0: I just did that for a gag.
3: Some gag. They almost hanged him.
0: That was after he sang "That's What I Like About the South." He did the last three choruses with his feet off the ground. Now, come on, kids. We better get down to the studio.
1: Where's Phil?
0: Well, he's down at CBS already rehearsing the band. Come on, let's go. You know, kids, it'll be nice getting back to the old... Get off the lawn. You've had enough. And have your tooth fixed. Come on, Mary. I'll drive down with you. See you at the studio, fellas. Well, Mary, here we are, Studio B, same old play. Gee, it's good to be back.
3: Yeah, there's always something exciting about starting a new season.
0: Now, gosh, when I think of all the great programs we've done from this studio. Come on, let's go in. Ah, gee, the old play, sure.
5: Hey, yo, Bud, watch where you're going.
0: Who, me?
5: Yeah, you're standing right in the range of the camera.
0: Camera?
5: Watch out, clumsy. Don't knock over those lights.
0: Lights? What's going on here?
5: Well, can't you see? We're in the middle of a television program.
0: Television? But I'm supposed to do a radio show in this studio.
5: What kind of show?
0: Radio.
5: Radio? You think back, Joe. You can remember.
3: Jack. Maybe we made a mistake.
0: How can we make a mistake? This is Studio B.
5: And for heaven's sakes, mister, get out of the way. We're televising a program.
0: But I can't understand
5: how...
0: Don't
5: you see the red light on the camera? What are you waiting for?
0: I'm waiting for it to turn green. Anyway, I won't leave. This is my studio. I'm Jack Benny.
5: Jack who?
0: Benny.
5: You think that, Joe? You can remember.
0: Joe, he looks like Deborah. Look, fellas, there must be... Fellas, there must be some mistake. We always do our radio show from here.
5: Oh, I don't know anything about that. This is a television studio now, and it... Hey, wait a minute. There was some guy named Harris here before. We sent him over to Studio F.
0: Well, why didn't you say so in the first place? Come on, Mary. Got a lot of nerve changing my studio. The least the CBS could have done was to discuss this change with me.
3: Jack, you were in Europe all summer.
0: Well, they could have talked to my writer.
3: They were in Honolulu.
0: Well, then they could have talked to my agent.
3: He was in Alcatraz.
0: Oh, yes, what a coincidence. We all took boat trips this summer. Well, here's Studio F. Let's go in.
6: All right, Phyllis, now let's try it once more. A one, a two, a...
0: Phil!
6: Oh, hiya, Jackson. Hello, Livy.
3: Phil, how are things going?
6: Oh, fine, Liv. We're still rehearsing the opening number. I'll be with you in just a minute. Take a seat, Clyde.
0: Okay, Phil. We'll wait.
6: All right, fellas. Now let's go. One, two, three, four. A root, two, two, two,

0: Jackson. You're playing Guy Lombardo's theme song. He was our summer replacement.
1: Well, why didn't he take his music off the stand?
0: I'm glad he didn't. He may be with us next week.
2: Say, Phil, have you got the same musicians this year?
1: Yeah, Bagby, Remley, Kimmick, Sammy, same old gang.
0: Where's Fletcher, the trombone player?
1: Oh, Fletcher, he'll be a little late. His wife's going to have her 10th baby, so they put her in the clink.
0: Put her in the clink?
2: Phil, why would they do that?
1: I don't know, but it said so right on the door. C-L-I-N-I-C.
0: That's clinic. Clink.
1: What's the difference? She can't get out.
0: All right, all right. Now, look, Phil, instead of rehearsing Guy Lombardo's theme song, why don't
1: Hello, Phil.
3: Hiya, Phil.
1: Well, Don and Dennis, it's glad to see you. You guys are a sight for pink eyes.
0: He admits it yet.
4: Say, Phil, Mary was telling me what a big hit you were at the Palladium in London.
1: Oh, Mary, oh, bless your heart, Liv, you pretty thing. Hey, Donzie, you would have been so proud of me. To quote the words of one of England's foremost critics, he wrote, "When Phil Harris walked out to the center of the stage, the vociferous ovation was not only tumultuous, but it finally reached a crescendo bordering on pandemonium."
0: That he could read, but clinic is clinic.
2: Now, wait a minute, Jack. You must admit that Phil was a big hit.
0: All right, all right. So Phil was a hit. What about me?
3: I heard you were a big flop.
0: You know, for a kid...
5: Okay, folks, clear the stage. We've got to set the cameras up. Hey, Mac, put the lights on both sides.
0: Now, wait a minute.
5: Don't argue, chum. We've got to do a television show here in half an hour.
0: But I thought
2: come on, Jack. We'll find another studio.
0: Okay, let's go. See, Mary, I don't know what... I know that television is important. But if CBS think they can push me around, they've got another thing coming. I'm going to take this up with my agent next visiting day. This is awful.
2: Jack, look. That studio across the hall has a sign on the door that says Lucky Strike.
0: Oh, yeah, that must be ours. Let's go in. Hey, Mary, look at the way those...
4: Quiet, please. We're doing a Lucky Strike commercial for television.
0: A commercial?
2: Jack, look at those cigarettes marching.
0: Yeah.
4: Hut, two, three, four. Hut, two, three, four. On the left flank,

L-S-M-F-T. L-S-M-F-T. L-S-M-F-T. L-S-M-F-T. For the poor, rich, face the fantasy.

0: Jack, wasn't that wonderful?
1: Certainly was, Mary. It's amazing the strides that television's been making these past...
0: Jack, what's that on your hand?
1: Huh? Oh, darn it, it's paint. I must have touched a piece of scenery. Excuse me a minute, I'll go wash it off. Oh, no. A camera in here.

0: guess they're just storing it in here temporarily. Wear some soap. There, that's better. Mary?
1: I'm over here at Studio G. It's the only one we haven't gone in yet.
0: Okay, let's try it. Try anything.
2: All right, if that camera and lights are set, let's rehearse that scene again, huh?
1: Look, Jack, it's Alan Young.
0: Oh, yes. Alan. Alan Young, what are you doing here?
2: I'm rehearsing my television show.
0: Oh.
1: Say, Alan, how do you like being in television?
2: Oh, it's wonderful, Mary. It's so exciting. And, Jack, I think you ought to get into it, too.
0: Well, I am scheduled to do a few shows this year, but, Alan, don't you think that television is pretty tough on radio actors?
2: Well, television is hard work, Jack, and there's no question it isn't going to be easy on the older radio stars.
0: Uh-huh.
2: Oh, but that shouldn't worry a man like you. You're in your late 30s, aren't you?
1: It's later than you think.
0: Yes, next year, you see, I'll be 40 again. I mean, 40. But, Alan, how do you think I'll photograph on television?
2: Oh, Jack, you don't need to worry about that at all. They got wonderful makeup men, see? They can remove wrinkles from your face. They can broaden your eyebrows. They can take away your double chin. Well, gosh, they can do anything.
0: Well, how do you think my hair will photograph?
2: I don't know. Let's throw it in front of the camera and see.
0: Oh, no, you're not going to throw this one.
1: Don't worry, it always lands on its feet.
0: Mary, please.
3: All right, Mr. Young, we're ready to start the rehearsal.
2: Well, excuse me now, I have to go.
1: Well, certainly. Goodbye, Alan.
0: So long, Alan. Oh, by the way, Alan, one more thing I'd like to ask you. I don't want to get personal, but how did you get into television?
2: Well, I went in to wash my hands, and there I was.
0: Well, goodbye.
2: Goodbye.
1: Jack, it's almost time for our broadcast.
4: Oh, Jack!
0: Well, here comes Don. Maybe
4: Jack, where are we going to go? Every studio I've looked into has been converted to television. Where are we going to do our broadcast of our show?
0: Well, I'll find out right now. I'm going upstairs and see Mr. Meegan. He's the head man at CBS on the West Coast. Come on, Mary. I'm tired of being pushed around. Trouble every year. If it isn't my cast, it's my writers. If it isn't my writers, it's my agent. If it isn't my agent, it's his parole board. But I'm gonna get a studio to broadcast from if I have to. Well, here's Mr. Meegan's office. Pardon me, I'm looking for Mr. Meegan.
5: I'm Mr. Meegan.
0: Well, I'm Jack Benny.
5: Oh, yes, on the radio.
4: Mary, he remembers!
5: Oh, of course I do. Now, what can I do for you, Jack?
0: Plenty. I came down here this afternoon with my entire cast to do my first show of the season, and what do I find? Every single studio in the building is occupied. Now, tell me, where am I going to do my radio program?
5: Oh, yes, your radio program.
0: Yes.
5: You know, we've got to find you a studio. I think I know where I can get you one. Excuse me. Hello, NBC?
0: What's going on here? Now look, Mr. Meegan, why is it every year when I start a new season I run into trouble? For 19 years I've been in radio. 19 years. And a little thing like television comes in and disrupts everything. Why just once in 19 years? Can I go on a

0: rich taste and mildness, too. 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
2: That's right, friends. 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
2: 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Its title, Back from London. 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
3: 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Ladies and gentlemen, you've heard Mel Blanc as the happy postman.
4: Hello, Missy Burns. Here's your mail. Well, goodbye, Missy Burns. Remember, keep smiling.
3: You've heard him as the famous train caller.
5: Train leaving on track 5 for Anaheim, Azusa, and Coop.
3: You've heard him as the lovable character, Zucchi.
6: Well, in the fixer shop, I'm the president of the... I'm the vice president of the... I'm the treasurer of the... I sweep out the place.
3: You've heard him as the famous Warner Brothers cartoon character, Bugs Bunny.
6: What's up, Doc?
3: Now hear him as the star in his own show.
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3: Now let's drop in at Mel Blanc's Fix-It Shop, where you're pretty sure to find things in an awful fix. Well, it seems that Mel's fiancée, Betty, has been dropping none too subtle hints about the need for efficiency in the Fix-It Shop. I wouldn't say that Uncle Rupert and Zucchi are exactly moochers, but, well, they're more than just a little worried.
8: Zucchi, we have to show that we're efficient around here or else. So you'd better try working faster.
6: Oh, I'm quick, all right. See, I'm like a bolt of lightning. I'm a regular dynamo. I think I blew a fuse.
8: Zucchi, here comes Mel. Quick, get busy.
6: Hey, okay.
8: Hello, Mel. What kept you so long?
9: Oh, that Adams job was bigger than I expected. Her toaster wasn't the only thing Mrs. Adams broke. She broke her lawnmower and she broke her electric iron.
8: I hope you presented the lady with a substantial bill.
9: I couldn't. Mrs. Adams was broke, too.
8: Oh, I see.
9: Hey, Uncle Rupert, Betty's right. As a businessman, I'm a washout. We need a little efficiency around here. Just look at this place. It's a shambles.
8: Oh, I don't know. It just has a sort of a lived-in feeling.
9: Yeah, lived-in. I'm serious. Just look at that cigar butt on the floor. Is that yours, Uncle?
8: No, my lad. You saw it first.
9: Oh, stop kidding.
8: My, you are in a sour mood, nephew. Look, why don't you get yourself a ticket for the girly review at the Gaiety tomorrow night? It'll cheer you up.
9: Now, Uncle.
8: Have you seen the pictures of Fifi Divine the star? Why, that gorgeous little lady has everything. And she carries it so well.
9: Uncle Rupert, you know I wouldn't waste a breath on any other girl but Betty. Why, Betty's the most wonderful girl.
10: Hello there, sugar boy. I'm Fifi Divine.
8: Oh, boy. I thought you weren't going to waste a breath.
9: On her, it wasn't wasted. Gosh, I feel better already.
10: You've got a sign outside that says you can fix anything under the sun.
8: I specialize in little jobs under the moon.
10: Look, Pop, get back to your funny papers. I'll talk to your straight man here.
9: Well, what can I do for you, miss?
10: Well, I'm the star of the Pin-Up Girl Review opening at the Gaiety Theater tomorrow night. You've been at the Gaiety, haven't you, sugar boy?
9: Oh, sure. I go there practically every night.
8: Why, Melvin?
9: Well, it's the only place in town you can get Hershey bars.
10: Oh, you're cute. Look, sugar boy, you see this little gadget? I want you to fix it for me.
9: Sure. It's just a little zipper.
10: Oh, it's not just a little zipper. There's only one like it. It was made especially for me in my harem dance.
7: Harem dance?
10: Mm-hmm. That's the one Anna didn't do for the King of Siam.
7: Why not? Did he have a weak heart?
10: You see, in my dance, the miracle zipper drops off one veil when I go like this, another one when I go like this, and another one when I go like this.
7: Look, Uncle, no hands.
10: Well, make sure you have my miracle zipper ready by tomorrow. Goodbye, sugar boy.
0: Well, Mr. Vine, it just happens I'm going your way. Which way are you going?
7: Gee.
11: Hello, sugar boy.
7: Hello. Hello, Betty. Well, you see, there was something wrong with her zipper, so naturally, she thought of me. I didn't see you come in.
11: Obviously.
7: That was Fifi Devine, the glamorous dancer at the Gaiety.
11: Glamorous? I can't say she wears clothes very well.
7: Wearing clothes isn't her specialty.
11: Never mind. I have something more important to talk to you about, Mel.
7: I know, Betty. Efficiency.
11: Yes. I finally found a man who will tell you how to run your business, what to buy, what to sell, and how much to charge.
7: Gee, he must be from Washington.
11: Well, he's an efficiency expert, just came to town. Herbert Goodhue. Now, are you or are you not going to let me get a hold of him for you?
7: Well, okay, honey. When will you get in touch with him?
11: The day before yesterday.
7: Oh, the day before? Huh?
11: Yes, I wanted to make sure you wouldn't change your mind.
12: Mr. Blank, I'm Herbert Goodhue, the efficiency expert. How do you feel?
7: Well, I had a little cold.
12: Who cares?
7: Huh?
12: That's your first lesson in efficiency, Blank. I've just known you a few minutes. How could I possibly care how you feel?
7: But you asked me.
12: Always get to the point. That's the good you speedy deedy way.
7: Speedy deedy?
12: Now, listen, Mr. Blank. I'll give you an example of what real efficiency can do for people. For instance, when Mrs. Goodhue and I converse, we use my famous peachy speechy system.
7: Peachy speechy?
12: Not a word wasted. For instance, if I want to compliment Mrs. Goodhue on a delicious dinner, I do not say, darling, the flounder was so delicious it simply melted in my mouth.
7: You don't, huh?
12: No, indeedy. That wouldn't be speedy deedy. I leave out all the unimportant words and say, darling, flounder, mouth.
7: Well, I guess you can get away with that as long as you say darling.
12: What's that you're fooling with?
7: Oh, I have to see about Miss Fifi's zipper.
12: Well, what you do outside of business hours is no concern of the Goodhue Efficiency Program.
7: Mr. Goodhue, I don't think you understand.
12: I see I'll have to change your whole business approach. First of all, how do you say no to your customers?
7: Oh, I just open my mouth and it rolls out.
12: When you say no, you've got to make people realize you mean it.
7: Oh?
12: I have proof that dogs and guinea pigs, that when you shake your finger in their faces and say no, spelling it out, N-O, they react fastest.
7: Well, what about the dogs and guinea pigs that can't spell?
12: Number two, another feature of my speedy deedy plan.
7: Yeah?
12: Look at this mad jumble here in your shop. When I'm through, every time you turn around, you'll fall over just what you're looking for. It never fails.
7: Do you sell accident insurance, too?
12: And number three, that's the hearty-to-party way of saying goodbye.
7: Gosh, I better write all these things down.
12: It's a goodbye with just a touch of hello in it, like this. Goodbye!
7: Gosh, that may sound like you're glad to see them go.
12: Ah, you're a lucky man, Mr. Blank. When I'm through in your fix-it shop today, you'll be master of speedy-deedy, peachy-speechy, and hearty-departy.
7: Okie-dokie. I mean, okay. I'll do it for Betty.
12: Ah, that's the old speedy-deedy.
7: I'll do it even if it drives me slappy-happy. You want me to fix this vase, Mrs. Otis?
13: Yes, if you please, Melvin. Oh, you should see my little grandchild. Poor little fellow, he's teething. My daughter just has to keep burping him all the time.
7: Who cares?
13: What was that?
7: Speedy Deedy, Speedy Deedy.
13: Mel Blank, you're much too old for baby talk.
7: About your vase, the answer is no.
13: No.
7: N-O, no.
13: I don't understand you.
7: Funny, dogs and guinea pigs understand.
13: Take your finger out of my face. I think you've gone mad. Give me back my vase.
12: Okay, where is it? Oh!
13: My vase! My precious Chinese vase!
12: You see, another feature of the Speedy Deedy plan. Oh. You can't turn around without falling over. Just what you're looking for. It never fails.
13: I'm getting out of here, but you're going to pay for that ball, and I'm going to tell everybody to stay away from this store.
12: Oh, Mrs. Otis, I almost forgot. Hardy the party.
13: Goodbye!

0: gosh, Uncle Rupert. Mr. Goodhue's efficiency plan is ruining me. I lost 3 good customers already today.
1: 4. Don't forget Mrs. Longnecker. My beloved Clara, the richest woman in town.
0: Did she walk out too?
1: Not before she slapped my face.
0: But why?
1: I decided to try Mr. Goodhue's peachy speechy system to propose marriage. You know, leave out all the unimportant words.
0: Well?
1: My, was I eloquent. I suggested I come and live with her in her mansion. Spend all our days together. Perhaps have a few little ones.
0: Well, those are certainly honorable intentions.
1: I meant them to be. But one of the unimportant little words I left out of my proposal was marriage.
0: What's going to happen next? Well, I fixed Miss Fifi's zipper, but I can't find it anywhere.
1: What?
0: All this darn efficiency stuff. Oh, I'll ruin her career. She'll drag me into court. She'll sue me for every dollar I've got. I just hope Mr. Goodhue is satisfied.
1: Now, Melvin.
0: He and his speedy-deedy, peachy-speechy, hearty-to-party. He just left out the most important thing, that's all.
1: What's that, nephew?
0: Harry Carey.

0: How often it happens, you meet a man, and you think, he's a nice fellow, but what? Well, you hate to say it, but it's that little breath of trouble. I mean, unpleasing breath. And the chances are, this chap doesn't dream that a breath of trouble is tagging him, making him unpopular, hindering him in business, spoiling his fun. Without suspecting it, you may be the victim of unpleasing breath. So be on your guard against it. 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
1: Don't.

0: Well, let's drop back again at Mel Blanc's Fix-It Shop, where the new efficiency plan of Speedy Deedy, Peachy Speechy, and Hearty Departy has the morale very low in Deedy Weedy.
1: Sookie, if Petey sues Mel and he loses the shop, we'll be out on the street. Frankly, I'm worried.
2: Oh, so am I. I'm beside myself with Hey, it's getting crowded in here.
1: There's only one chance. Mel is out somewhere trying to find something like that zipper right now.
2: Gosh, I sure hope he finds it.
1: Good Lord, here comes Fifi now. You talk to her, Zuki.
2: Me?
1: But don't tell her Mel lost that zipper. Don't let her pry it out of you. I'm leaving for the back door.
2: Well, don't worry. I'll take care of her. I know what to tell her. I know just what I'm going to say.
3: Hello, sugar boy.
2: I'll say it.
3: My,

0: Now, when my little cocker spaniel goes over to meet my Great Dane, he says, "Ruff, ruff, ruff." And then the Great Dane says, "Ruff, ruff, ruff." And then that little cocker. Big Dane says,
1: "And what does that mean?"
0: I don't know, but they sure understand each other.
1: Oh, please go away.
0: Yeah, I must be going now. But remember, elephants need your sympathy, especially adults. They blow their nose and wait so long until they get results. Well, bye.
2: I know, Mr. Vaughn.
3: I should be over at the theater right now, but I can't go on. What am I going to dance in, my girdle?
1: That ought to be snappy. Hey, that's what I'll do. I got it.
3: Joe, what are you doing? Joe, don't push all those things off the counter.
4: Have you gone crazy, man?
1: Now, you stay out of this, Mr. Goodhue. Uncle Rupert, throw those nuts and bolts where they belong. Yeah, that's right. Right there in the sink. And all this goes back where it was, too.

0: That dust.
1: Mel, what have you done?
2: Goodness, the fix-it shop's a shambles. Everything just the way it was yesterday morning. The same mess.
3: The same mess? Are you sure, Mr. Goodhue?
2: I should know.
3: Oh, that's great. That's wonderful.
1: Darling, where are you going?
3: To get Miss Fifi's zipper. Now that everything's in order again, I know just where it is. Here, you see? It was inside Mrs. Zabrowski's zipper. You know, Z for zither and Z for zipper.
1: Oh, let me have that zipper. I've got to run to the theater. And to show you there's no hard feelings, I'll bring my car around for you to fix.
3: Well, what's wrong with your car?
1: You know me, sugar boy. I strip the gears. So long.
2: Something else I can do for you, Mr. Blank.
3: Mr. Goodhue, the answer is no.
2: No?
3: N-O. That spells no. Goodbye, Mr. Goodhue. You know, hearty to party. Goodbye!

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0: 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Here's the life of Riley. This episode originally aired Friday, September 10th, 1948, 78 years ago today, titled The Household Drudge.
1: It's new. It's amazing. It's Prell, P-R-E-L-L, Procter & Gamble's new Radiant Cream Shampoo in the handy tube. Brings you The Life of Riley. Prell, the shampoo that removes unsightly dandruff in as little as 3 minutes and leaves hair radiantly clean, radiantly lovely, presents The Life of Riley with William Bendix as Riley. Deep down in his heart of hearts, Chester A. Riley loves marriage. But once a week, the male ego causes him to try and forget the trials and tribulations of being a husband and father, and reverts to bachelorhood. Tuesday night at 8, he and four of his cronies gather around a card table, and for the next 4 hours, they vainly attempt to delude themselves that they are once again free men.
2: You know, last week I lost a fortune. Okay, fellas, let's get the game going.
3: Well, hey, wait a minute. Henry ain't here yet.
2: Didn't you hear, Riley?
3: Hear what, Gillis?
2: Henry ain't with us no more.
4: Poor Henry. He was a prince of a fella.
5: Yeah, we're sure gonna miss him.
3: Well, what happened? I didn't hear anything.
2: It happened very sudden.
3: Oh, no. You mean Henry's dead?
5: No, married.
3: Oh, that's too bad. But I still don't get it. Just because he got hitched, he can't come to the game. We're all married.
5: His ball and chain won't let him. He told me maybe in a couple of weeks he'll talk her around, but I'm dubious.
2: Henry's making a big mistake. He's a goner. With wives, you gotta break them in right from the start when they're young colts. You gotta keep a firm grip on the reins.
3: Well, I agree with you up to a point, Gillis, but you can't go too far. When you marry a girl, you ain't exactly getting a horse.
2: Oh, no. Maybe you didn't. But did you ever see my wife eat?
3: Well, personally, I got a wonderful wife in my Peg. We've been married 18 years, and I like her better all the time.
2: Yeah, your Peg is all right, if you happen to like a good-looking, pleasant type of woman.
4: Well, I guess us guys are lucky. That's because we got our wives trained.
3: Yeah, that's the ticket, Joe. And the women are happier that way, too.
2: There's a guy I know, married 20 years.
3: Yeah.
2: Every single night since they got married, he's been washing the dishes.
4: No kidding.
2: Honest. I was in their kitchen the other night, and I seen two aprons. One marked hers, and the other marked his.
3: Well, I heard worse things. I know a poor schmo. The minute the baby came, he did everything. He diapered it, he bathed it, he made the formula, he fed it the bottle.
4: Oh, go on.
3: On a level. Why, to this very day, the kid still calls him Mama. deal of cards. I ante 1 cent. Oh, boy, what a rough day I had at the plant today.
6: Oh, you look tired, dear.
3: Yeah. Peg, darling, you want half the paper?
6: Oh, Riley, how can I read now? Can't you see I haven't finished the supper dishes?
3: Oh, yeah. Peg, you know something? Every night you're in the kitchen doing the dishes while I'm stretched out on the living room couch reading the paper. You know, that's selfish of me.
6: Oh, I don't mind.
3: No, it ain't fair. From now on, I'm reading here in the kitchen.
6: Well, are you sure I won't be in your way?
3: No, no, not at all. Just don't splash any water my way. Got on my new slacks. Well, let's see what's new in the world. 13-year-old Los Angeles youth elopes with 40-year-old divorcee.
7: Junior!
8: I'm in my room, Pop.
7: Oh. Anybody with you?
8: What?
6: Oh, Riley, you must be out of your mind.
7: You can't be too careful.
6: Oh, this sink is blocked again. Sometimes I could scream.
3: Oh, you're a lucky woman, Peg.
6: I am, huh?
3: Yes, sir. Just listen to this. Mrs. Franklin X. Partridge, prominent Pasadena matron, charging mental cruelty, was granted a divorce today from her husband, the well-known sportsman and banker. They had been married 18 years. The court awarded Mrs. Partridge $3,000 a month alimony. Poor woman.
6: Oh, stop. You're making me cry.
3: Oh, you don't know how lucky you are. Just compare yourself to this woman. After 18 years of marriage, what does she wind up with?
6: $3,000 a month.
3: Yeah, but look at you. You've been married just as long, and look what you've got. Me.
6: Yeah. You in a blocked sink.
3: Mental cruelty, baloney. It's obvious what's wrong here. This woman's in the beauty parlor all morning, racetrack all afternoon, cocktail parties, dinner parties, lunching parties, tea dances, trips to New York, Palm Springs, London, Paris. This woman's got nothing to do. She's in a rut.
6: Well, tell her to move over. I'd like to get in that rut.
3: Believe me, she'd be a lot happier if she had a husband and kids to cook for and dishes to wash and beds to make and rugs to vacuum and shirts to iron. Oh, Peg, you're a lucky woman.
6: I know. I'd give three cheers if I had the strength.
9: Oh, Mother.
6: Oh, what is it, Babsy?
9: Mother, that Cary Grant picture you've been wanting to see is playing around the corner.
6: Oh, I've been dying to see that movie.
9: Oh, we better hurry. The last showing goes on in 5 minutes.
6: Oh, well, I still got all these dishes to do. You better go yourself, dear.
3: No, you go, Peg.
6: Well, the dishes...
3: Now, don't you worry about the dishes.
6: Oh, thanks, dear.
3: Now, you go out and enjoy yourself. When you come back, you can do the dishes.

0: Junior, where are you going with that wash tub?
1: I've got Marilyn Morris's dog out in the garage. I'm going to wash it for her.
0: Well, what for?
1: Well, so it'll be clean.
0: Well, why are you doing it?
1: Well, today Marilyn said she's my girl. Steady, she said, so... Well, I thought it'd be nice if I helped her out.
0: What kind of a boy are you? Are you trying to make Marilyn unhappy?
1: Unhappy?
0: Well, I can see it's about time I give you a few tips on how to handle your wife.
1: Me with a wife?
0: Well, it's never too soon to learn the ropes.
1: Don't worry, Pop. On the quarter a week you give me, I got enough trouble supporting myself.
0: Well, it won't hurt you to know anyway, so you listen good. Someday you and Marilyn might get married. Now, the way to keep a wife happy is to keep her busy.
1: Well, I know. Mom's always busy.
0: Well, I trained her that way from the beginning. Why do you think I never hired a maid to do all the work around the house?
1: Because a maid makes more than you do?
0: Well, that's one reason. But the real reason is to give your mother something to do, to keep her occupied, see?
1: Oh, is that why you never help Mom out with the dishes and things?
0: Well, certainly. Believe me, it isn't that I'm lazy or that I don't love her. It's for the sake of our marriage. Why, there's many a time when I'm lying in the hammock out in the backyard, sipping a cold drink and reading the paper. And from where I'm lying, I can see your mother bent over a wash tub, her hair falling over her eyes and the sweat pouring off her forehead. Believe me, son, it takes every ounce of willpower for me to say, Riley, lay here in this hammock and let the little woman enjoy herself.
2: Was that you, Daddy?
0: Oh, hiya, Babs. Home from the movie so quick? Where's your mother?
2: Oh, in bed. She was so sleepy we didn't even wait for the end of the movie. Poor mother, what a life.
0: What do you mean, poor mother? She's doing okay with her life. I only hope you do as good when you get married.
2: Oh, I'm never going to marry. Huh? I'm going to have a career. Marriage is all right for the older generation who have never known any other life than being a slave to a house and husband and children.
0: Babs, are you insinuating that your mother is nothing but a household drudge?
2: Well, isn't she? Have you noticed how tired mother is at the end of the day?
0: Well, no, I'm always asleep when she finally comes to bed.
2: When you get down to it, what has she ever done but cook and sew and scrub and clean and bear you children?
0: Well, you're a fine one to talk. Where would you be if she didn't? And what's wrong with raising a family of kids? That's what's kept the human race going. My mother did it, and her mother before her did it, and her mother before her, and her mother all the way down the line. And if they hadn't have done it today, I would have been a baboon.
2: Well, I'm not denying that.
0: Well, you better not.
2: All I say is, how can a woman cultivate her mind if she's hemmed in by four walls and chained to a stove? In all the years Mother's been married, has she ever had a vacation?
0: Why, she's had plenty. Why, in 1945, she... back there in 1938, back in 1935, I remember in 1931, your mother had a 10-day vacation, no housework, no dishes, all meals served to her, didn't move a finger.
2: Oh, I don't remember that.
0: Well, you should. That was in the hospital the time you got born.
2: Oh, Daddy.
0: You've been reading too many books. It's making you think, and you got to stop it. Your mother is perfectly happy. She loves housework.
2: Oh, you're just rationalizing.
0: I've never been rational in my life. Your mother's perfectly satisfied with things. Why, she wouldn't be willing to change places even with Lana Turner. I might be willing, but she wouldn't. Babs, do you really think she's unhappy? Lots of women do housework and... Oh, you're just a kid. You don't know what you're talking about. Your mother's a happy woman, and I'll prove it to you.
2: Daddy, where are you
0: going? I'm going to settle this once and for all.
2: Daddy, she's asleep.
0: Peg. Uh-huh. Peg, wake up, darling.
3: Peg, wake up, honey.
4: Huh? What? Oh, Riley. What's wrong?
0: Nothing. I just want to ask you something. Are you happy?
4: What?
0: Are you happy?
4: Chester Riley, do you mean to tell me you woke me up out of a sound sleep to ask me if... You're without a doubt the most thoughtless, the most inconsiderate man I've ever known.
0: I know all that, but tell me, Dumplin', are you happy with me?

0: morning, Mother.
1: What time is it, Babs?
0: It's almost 8:30.
1: Dear, I overslept. Had such an awful time falling asleep again after your father woke me up. I'll get you your breakfast right away, dear.
0: Oh, I've had my breakfast.
1: You did?
0: Yes, Daddy made it.
1: He what?
0: Well, honest.
1: Oh, he probably left that kitchen in a mess.
0: Oh, no, he didn't. He did all the dishes and put them away. And now he's washing the floor.
1: Your father?
0: Uh-huh.
1: My husband?
0: Uh-huh.
2: Why, Dumplin', what are you doing out of bed?
1: Well, Riley, what's that tray for?
2: Well, that's your breakfast, sweetheart. I was just going to bring it to you in bed.
1: Babs, call the doctor.
2: Why? Are you sick, sweetheart? You've been working too hard. But from now on, it's going to be different. Here, you sit down here and eat your breakfast while it's hot. I'll make the beds now.
1: Riley, do you know what you're saying?
2: I know it's a little hard for you to understand, especially after the way I treated you all these years, but Babs understands, don't you, Babs?
1: Understand what? Now, if this is some kind of joke,
2: it's
1: Riley...
2: It's no joke, Peg. From now on, I just want you to cultivate your mind and be happy. For 18 years, you've done your share. Now it's my turn to cook and sew and scrub and clean and bear you children.
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3: And now back to the life of Riley with William Bendix as Riley. It's late Monday afternoon, and in the neighborhood the Rileys live in, Monday is always wash day. And so in every backyard on Blue View Terrace, you can observe a busy little homemaker industriously taking in the snow-white wash off the lot. Ah, it's a sight to behold. In the yard of number 1309, for instance, there's something cute in a yellow apron. At 1311, there's something ravishing in a pink sunsuit. And at 1313, there's something gruesome in brown overalls.
2: Sure was a boy, a strange enchanted boy. Hey, Peg, I got all the stuff off the line.
0: Oh, that's good, dear. Just leave it in the kitchen.
2: All right. No, I may as well iron it, too. Hey, Peg, how do you know when the iron's hot?
0: Well, test it to see if it sizzles.
2: Oh, well, that's easy.
1: Oh, Riley, not with your tongue.
2: Well, I'm still new at this sort of thing.
1: Oh, now, really, dear, you don't have to do my ironing. I'm perfectly happy.
2: Peg, I insist. You're taking it easy from now on. Why don't you go to a movie tonight, huh?
1: Well, if I had somebody to go with, the Babs is...
2: Well,
1: oh,
2: what?
1: Excuse me, dear.
2: Huh.
1: Hello? Oh, hello, dear.
2: Well, who is it, Peg?
1: Oh, it's Honeybee Gillis. Oh. No, I'm not busy, Honeybee. Oh, my ironing's being taken care of. No, not the laundry. Riley's doing it. Yes, Honeybee, I said Riley's doing it. And that's not all. He's washed my dishes, scrubbed the floor, and made the beds. No, he didn't get his head caught in the bus door again. No, it's all his idea. Oh, say, how about a movie tonight? Oh, well, why should you hang the curtains? Get Gillis to do it. Well, I don't see why not. If Riley can, why shouldn't he? Okay, I'll drop by for you in a little while. I'll call Connie and Ada and see if they want to come, too. All right, goodbye.
2: You're going to the cinema, Dumplin'?
1: Well, yes, but... Oh, I feel guilty leaving you here with all this ironing.
2: Oh, don't you worry about it. I'll take tomorrow night off. I got my poker game.
1: Riley, Why are you doing all this?
2: Well, I told you, Peg, I just want you to be happy. I always did, but I had the wrong slant. Thank heaven I found out in time that my good looks ain't enough.
7: I raise you 2 cents.
8: I see you.
7: What do you got?
8: Straight.
7: Pair of jacks. Take the dough. They're your deal, Sam.
8: Okay, give me the card. Hey, wait. Look out the window.
7: Riley.
8: He's coming to the game.
7: He's got the knife to show up here after what he's done?
8: What gall? That no good traitor.
7: Fellas, we gotta put Riley in his place once and for definite. We ignore him.
8: Okay. I'm dealing.
2: Well, hiya, gang. I made it just in time. Deal me in, Sam. Hey, Sam, you forgot to... No, never mind. You get me on the next round.
8: I drop.
7: I bet.
8: You win, Gillis.
7: Lester, you deal.
2: Well, what's new, guys? Hey, Lester, you forgot to... Oh, well, never mind. You get me on the next round.
7: I open for a nickel.
8: Check. I'll see you.
7: I'll take one card.
8: I'll take five.
2: Well, what's new, fellas?
7: I check.
8: Save your money, Gillis. I got a royal flush.
7: Lucky dog, you just beat me.
2: Hey, I tell you what. Let's make this round deuce as well. I got a half a buck burning a hole in my pocket. Hey, Gillis, you forgot to... Oh, well, you get me on the... Hey, wait a minute. What's going on here?
8: I open for 2 cents.
2: Gillis, talk to me.
7: I raise you 3 cents.
2: Joe! Sammy!
8: I see you 3... And I raise you 2.
2: Fellas, what are you trying to do? Why are you acting like this? You've been treating me just like we treated Billy Getz when we found out he bet against the Dodgers. Fellas, can't you hear me?
7: You hear anything, Joe?
8: No. But I smell something.
2: That's me. My cigar. I'm Riley. Fellas, what did I do? Speak to me.
7: I had enough of this. This character can't take a hint.
2: I don't understand. Why don't you love me anymore? What did I do?
7: You know what you've done. You made slaves out of all of us.
2: No, I didn't.
7: You've been working for your wife, ain't you? Well, your wife told my wife, and my wife told Joe's wife, and Joe's wife told Sam's wife. And now they got us doing it. Look at me. I'm getting flat feet from standing at the ironing board.
8: And how about me? I scrub so many pots with steel wool, my fingers are worn down to the elbows.
2: But I didn't mean no harm. I was only trying to do the right thing by my sweet Peg.
7: You had no business stirring up our wives. Why don't you let sleeping dogs lie?
2: Well, don't you want your wife to be happy?
7: Well, sure, but not at our expense. We had them all trained, but you had to be a wise guy. And in one night, you tore down 20 years of work. You're through, Riley. Finished. Washed up. So get away from us and stay away, you wife lover.

0: Oh, what a mess. I only wanted to be a good husband. I never thought I'd be dropped by my best friends.
1: Why not? I've dropped some of my best friends.
0: Who's that?
1: It is I, Digby O'Dell, the friendly undertaker. Greetings, Riley. You're looking fine. Very natural.
0: Well, hiya, Digger. What's new?
1: Oh, nothing much. Same old thing every day. You know me. I'm always in a rut.
0: Well, at least you're making dough.
1: No, I'm just breaking even. Whatever I take in goes out a few days later.
0: I guess it's tough to run a business these days.
1: Ah, yes. Costs are high. You know what I have to pay a fall bearer? $2 an hour and time and a half for overweight.
0: Digger, I've got my own troubles, all on account of I helped Peg with her housework.
1: And what's wrong with that? I help my dear spouse around the house, and she helps me in the shop. Why, without her, I wouldn't know who was coming or going.
0: Well, Peg ain't really the problem. It's the gang. Their wives found out what I was doing, so now they're making them work. Now the guys are sore. They're snubbing me.
1: Man's inhumanity to man. Yeah. Cheer up, Riley. I once wrote a little poem on this very problem. I quote, "When a man looks down on me, my friend, I admit the world seems grim. But I don't despair, for in the end, I'll look down on him."
0: I like these guys. If I could only square myself with them.
1: The love of your wife is more important, believe me.
0: If I could make them think that I was really boss in my house, you know, order Peg around. But I'd have to do it without Peg knowing about it. Hey, I got it. I got one chance.
1: That's the spirit. As we say in our profession, where there's life, there's hope.
0: Yes, sir, and there's another saying. You can't keep a good man down.
1: Would you care to bet? Well, cheerio. I'd better be shoveling off.

0: Oh, hiya, Pop.
1: Listen, Junior, is your mother home?
0: Oh, no, she went out.
1: You're sure now?
0: I'm sure.
1: Good. Oh, I hope it works.
0: What works?
1: Well, I got a little plan, but, Junior, you got to help me.
0: What kind of a plan?
1: Well, it's kind of complicated, but all you have to do is this. Whenever I say now, you say, yes, dear, but in a high voice.
0: Yes, dear?
1: Yeah, only high, like a girl.
0: Yeah, but why?
1: You know, to look at me, you wouldn't think I was smart.
0: Oh, I think you're smart.
1: You do? Well, how do you know?
0: You're always telling me.
1: Yeah, but now I'm going to prove it to you. Watch how I operate. You'll learn something. Someday you'll be married.
2: Hello,
1: Gillis?
2: Who's that?
1: It's me, Riley.
2: I don't want to talk to you.
1: But I got something important to say.
2: Well, say it and say it fast.
1: Well, hold the wire a minute. My wife just came in, and there's something I got to tell her that can't wait.
2: Your wife?
0: Mom didn't come in.
1: Shh, I know. Yeah, just hold the wire. Peg, get in the kitchen right away and do those dishes. I'm sick and tired of doing the dirty work around this house. I'm the boss here, and you do what I say. Now, Junior.
0: Oh, but Pop,
1: now.
3: Yes, dear.
1: And that's not all you'll get if you don't do like I say. Hey, you still on, Gillis?
2: Yeah, come on.
1: Just hold the wire. And after you're through with the dishes, Peg, I want you to press my suits. I don't see why I have to pay the tailor good money when I got you around. So get moving. Now, Junior.
3: Yes, dear?
1: That'll learn you. The next time I say move, you move. Now get to work. Hello, Gillis. I'm sorry to keep you on the line, but I had a little matter to settle with the missus that just couldn't wait.
2: I heard.
1: You got something to say to me, Gillis?
2: No, but there's someone here who has.
4: Hello, Riley.
5: What a revolting development this is.
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0: Oh, honest, Riley. You ought to be ashamed of yourself. Just so you could get back in that poker game, you tried to make people believe that you could holler at me and get away with it.
1: Oh, Peg. That was just a gag. Nobody'd ever believe that I'd holler at you while you were around. I mean, you know what I mean. Gee, I was desperate. I just had to get back in that poker game. Those guys are all my friends.
0: Well, you can stop worrying about it. You're back in. I fixed it.
1: You did? Oh, we'll all be back together again. Pals, the four of us.
0: The eight of us.
1: Eight?
0: Yes, dear. See, now that you boys are helping us with the housework, we girls are going to have so much free time on our hands, we decided we might as well be in on the poker game, too.
2: It's a losing fight.
3: Friends, when we read statistics about traffic accidents, that 32,000 people were killed and 1,100,000 more injured in 1947, we're inclined to feel it's a warning to someone else. Actually, it should be a warning to you and me, to every pedestrian, to every driver of a motor vehicle. Procter & Gamble invites you to join us again next week to hear The Life of Riley with William Bendix as Riley. William Bendix is currently starring in The Babe Ruth Story and a live artist's picture. 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

0: Welcome to Springfield and another half-hour visit with the folks in the white frame house on Maple Street. Sit back and enjoy life with the Andersons, Kathy, Bud, Betty, Margaret, and Jim, as the head of this typical American household again sets out to prove that father knows best. 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They say curiosity once killed a cat, a fate that's both proper and fitting. So why not give thanks for the good fortune that lets you pry yet not die like a kitten? The point we're trying to make is that curiosity is not confined to cats. It's a human frailty as well. And when it comes to frailties, well, we doubt that you'll find anyone quite as human or frail as our dear friends in Springfield, the Andersons. Like this.
1: Margaret, may I say that in my long years as a lover of good red beef, never has a more succulent morsel passed my lips.
2: Well, thank you, dear.
3: What did he say?
4: He liked the roast beef.
3: Oh.
1: And now, as a fitting climax to an unforgettable repast, may I be favored with that delicious Napoleon?
2: Of course, dear.
3: But
4: he wants his dessert.
3: Oh.
2: There you are.
1: Thank you. From the bottom of a happy and carefree heart, I say thank you.
3: What's the matter with him?
4: He sold a big policy this afternoon.
3: Oh.
2: Robert Wagner. What was that, dear?
3: Janie said it was Robert Wagner, as if she knew.
1: Realizing full well that I ought to have my brains examined, still I ask, what about Robert Wagner?
3: There isn't any reason at all for thinking that's who she meant.
1: Who meant?
3: Luella Parsons.
2: Betty.
1: Just a moment, dear. These things must be approached delicately. We've got to sneak up on them or they fly away. Tell me, Betty, how's everything down around the gasworks?
3: Father, Janie Liggett said that Luella Parsons meant Robert Wagner in her column, and it's just ridiculous. He never even goes to places like that.
1: Now, there you are, Margaret. You see, everything's all cleared up.
2: That's nice.
1: May I have the cream and sugar, please?
5: Here you are, Dad.
1: Thank you.
2: All right, Kathy, now let's not dawdle. Mommy and Daddy are in a hurry.
3: Yes, Mommy. Oh, why do they do things like that?
2: Like what, dear?
3: Put things like that in the paper.
1: Well, I tried it once and it didn't hurt much. All right, Betty, what do they put in the paper?
3: Things like this. Here, I cut it out.
1: What young and handsome star was seen leaving what Sunset Strip nightclub with what blonde young starlet?
3: Isn't that exasperating?
1: Is that the whole thing?
3: Yes, and Janie has the nerve to say it's Robert Wagner.
1: She does?
3: She certainly does. Isn't that stupid?
1: It's the most ridiculous thing I've ever heard. Why, anyone with half an eye can see they mean Lassie.
3: Father.
1: Well, look at it. Blonde, young. Oh, you mean the boy.
3: Father, it isn't funny.
1: No?
3: No, and I don't think you have any right to laugh at me.
2: Your father wasn't laughing at you, dear.
3: He certainly was.
1: Now, wait a minute. Do you mean you're going to let a little thing like this upset you?
3: It isn't a little thing. How would you feel if you didn't know who it was?
1: I think I'd pull through somehow.
3: At least they ought to give you a hint.
4: Dad.
1: Just a minute, Bud. Betty, let's say you do figure out who they mean. Then what?
3: Well, then I'll know.
1: You know what they say about curiosity? Kill the cat. And this whole thing is nothing but a silly attempt to satisfy your morbid curiosity.
3: I have to know things, don't I?
1: Now, things like who came out of where with what. That's being curious about the most meaningless sort of trivia.
5: What's trivia?
1: I wouldn't care if it were something important, but how can you sit there and make yourself miserable about something that doesn't amount to a row of beans in the first place?
5: Daddy.
1: What is it, Kathy?
5: What's trivia?
1: Well, trivia are things that are, trivial. They're unimportant.
5: Why?
1: Because they don't amount to anything. Like this whole conversation.
4: Attaboy, Dad.
2: Bud.
4: I was agreeing with him.
3: Farley Granger. I'll bet that's who it was.
1: Betty.
3: He's young and goes out
1: Betty.
3: With... Yes, Father?
1: I don't care if it's Groucho Marx on a white horse. Forget about it.
3: But I only said...
1: I said forget about it.
2: Jumping creepers.
5: Daddy, what?
1: And I don't want any trouble with you, either.
5: But I have to ask you something.
2: Jim, I don't think you're being very nice.
1: Nice? How can anybody be nice when he's being smothered in quiz kids?
2: Just because the children ask a few innocent questions...
1: Honey, they don't do anything but ask questions. From the time they get up in the morning until they go to bed at night. Who's on first, what's on which? It's enough to make a man commit harakiri.
5: What's harakiri?
1: Now look, Kathy.
2: Leave your father alone, dear. He's in one of those moods.
1: One of what moods? I was in a wonderful mood. Wasn't I, Bud?
4: Well...
1: I was so full of roast beef, I loved everybody in the whole world. The milk of human kindness was practically oozing out of me. Wasn't it, Bud? Want an encyclopedia with ears.
4: You bet, Dad.
1: What?
4: What you said. Yes, sir.
3: Rock Hudson, that's who it was.
1: Margaret, I think I'll go for a walk. A long walk.
2: All right, dear. And if you happen to pass the Liggetts, be sure to drop in.
1: The Liggetts?
2: We're going to their party. Remember?
1: Oh, say, we'd better hurry up.
5: You didn't tell me what harakiri was.
4: You mean Harry Carey.
1: She means harakiri.
4: She does?
1: She most certainly does.
5: Daddy.
1: Yes, Kathy?
5: What is it?
1: Margaret, do all children ask as many questions as ours? How do you stand it?
2: Oh, mothers have a system. When they reach a point just 1 degree short of hysterics, they go shopping.
1: Well, I suppose that's as good an excuse as any.
2: Jim, I'm so glad you mentioned it.
1: Mentioned what?
2: Shopping.
1: I mentioned shopping?
2: You'll never guess who I met downtown this afternoon.
1: Robert Wagner.
2: No.
1: Luella Parsons?
2: Jim.
1: Am I close?
2: Do you remember the two boys who had the cabin next to ours at Round Lake 2 summers ago?
1: Yes.
2: I met the tall one.
1: You did?
2: Uh-huh.
1: What's he doing in Springfield?
2: Well, he said that the other one... Oh, what was his name?
1: Freddie something.
2: No, it wasn't Freddie.
1: Well, something like Freddie.
2: Well, it isn't important.
1: Eddie?
2: No, anyway...
1: Wait a minute, Margaret. I've got the name on the tip of my tongue.
5: Oh, let me see it.
1: I know his name as well as I know my own. Eddie, Teddy...
2: Betty.
1: Margaret, please. Oh.
2: Betty, you remember the two boys who had the cabin next to ours?
5: I do.
1: Are you sure it wasn't Freddie?
2: Yes, dear, I'm sure.
1: I can see him just as plain, sort of chunky, with dark hair. Hector Smith and I ran into him during the World Series in Cleveland that year.
2: That's the one.
4: Who was pitching?
1: Bud.
4: Well, I just wanted to know.
1: You see, that's what I mean by curiosity. While I'm trying to figure out something vitally important...
3: Huh.
1: What was that?
3: Why is it important for you and not for us?
1: Because you don't even remember the man.
5: What man?
1: Freddy.
2: His name wasn't Freddy, dear.
1: Well, it was something like Freddy.
4: Was it Bobby Feller?
2: No.
4: He pitched the first game.
1: Now, look,
3: maybe
1: Bud.
3: It was Roy Rogers. Who was?
5: I don't know.
1: Margaret, why is it that any time I try to... Bernie.
2: What, dear?
1: Wasn't it Bernie?
2: I don't think so.
1: Bernie, Cerny, Derny...
4: Only gave up 2 hits in the whole game.
1: Bud, please.
4: And he lost anyway.
1: Now, look, Bud.
2: Jim, it isn't that important.
1: It certainly is. I was just about to say the name, and he drove it clear out of my mind with that ridiculous prattle about a silly baseball game.
4: Silly?
2: Bud.
4: That was one of the finest games they ever had in a World Series. Only 6 hits in the whole game.
1: Lerny, Murney, Nerney.
2: Jim.
4: How would you like to give up 2 hits and then lose the game 1-0?
1: Bud, will you please stop it and let me think?
2: Jim, we've got to get ready to go.
1: Where?
2: To the Liggett. Or would you rather stay home?
1: Oh, no. You, don't worry about me. I'll be ready to leave any time you are.
4: If a thing like that happened to me, I'd shoot myself.
1: If you keep this up, you won't have to.
3: When I want to know something, it's morbid curiosity. But when he wants...
2: Betty, I think you'd better start clearing the table.
3: But Father said...
1: Kenny, that was it.
2: All right, Betty, go ahead.
1: No, it wasn't Kenny.
3: Penny?
1: No.
3: Jumping creepers.
1: No.
4: Was he a southpaw?
1: Who?
4: The pitcher.
1: But for the last time...
3: What's a southpaw?
1: Isn't this awful? I can see him as though he were standing right in front of me.
4: He's left-handed.
1: Who is?
4: A southpaw.
1: Who said anything about a southpaw?
4: Kathy did.
3: No, I didn't. I asked what it was.
4: Well, I told you. Southpaw is left-handed.
3: Why?
1: Margaret.
2: I'm going upstairs and comb my hair.
1: Hector, he'll know.
2: Jim, you're not going to call Hector.
1: Why not? It'll only take me a minute.
3: Curiosity killed a cat.
2: Betty, please.
1: Curiosity has nothing to do with it. I just feel like calling Hector, that's all.
3: Why?
1: Because he's one of my best friends, that's why.
2: But, dear, you're going to see him in the morning.
1: Well, I want to find out about my hammer. That's what I want to find out. He borrowed it last week.
4: He brought it back yesterday.
1: Nobody asked you.
4: Well, I was just tired.
1: Wait a minute. I've got it.
2: Jim.
1: I've got it, Margaret. It was Ernie Franklin.
2: Of course, Ernie Franklin.
1: Yeah.
2: Well, thank goodness for that.
1: You see, I knew if you'd just leave me alone for a minute. What did he have to say?
2: Who, dear?
1: Ernie Franklin.
2: I didn't meet Ernie Franklin.
1: You most certainly did. You said you met him downtown today while you were shopping.
2: No, dear, don't you remember? I told you I met the other boy.
1: Oh, no.

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0: It's after midnight in Springfield, and but one small light blinks its cheer from the white frame house on Maple Street. That's in the master bedroom where the master, if we may speak loosely, is still giving his problem the old college try. Like this.
1: Bill Stewart. Phil Stewart. Bill Phillips. Phil Billups.
2: Jim.
1: Jim Phillips.
2: Jim.
1: Hmm? What? Oh.
2: You realize, of course, the Liggetts will probably never speak to us again?
1: Why? I didn't do anything to them.
2: You sat in a corner and mumbled to yourself all night.
1: Well, I wasn't hurting anybody.
2: And every 5 minutes you ran to the telephone.
1: I was only trying to get Hector, you know that. He certainly picked a fine evening to go out.
2: So did we. Jim, where are you going?
1: I'm going to call Heck. That's where I'm going.
2: But you can't. It's 2:00 in the morning.
1: I'll be right back, honey. You call a doctor at 2:00 in the morning. Why can't you call a friend? Friend. Fine friend he turned out to be. Introduces you to people, then you can't remember their names. Ruins a perfectly good evening just because he hasn't got sense enough to stay home when you need him. Now, what happened to the light switch? Oh. Every time you want the darn thing, it's someplace else. Anyway, 2:00 isn't so late. Lots of people stay up until 2:00. Probably isn't even in bed yet. I hope.
3: Hello?
1: Hello, Heck.
3: Hello.
1: Heck, this is Jim Anderson.
3: Isn't he here?
1: No, Heck, this is Jim. Did I wake you up?
3: Who is this?
1: It's Jim. Jim Anderson.
3: Oh, hello, Jim. What's the matter?
1: Heck, do you remember those two friends of yours who had the cottage next to us at Round Lake?
3: Yeah, I suppose so.
1: Well, what were their names?
3: Who?
1: Those friends of yours who had the cottage next to ours.
3: What about them?
1: Margaret met the tall one downtown this morning, and we can't remember his name.
3: I don't know, Elizabeth. It's... Holy jumping catfish.
1: What's the matter?
3: It's after 2:00.
1: I know, Heck, but look, it began with a B, and if you'll just
3: tell... Do you mean to say you woke me up at 2:00 in the morning to ask me a guy's name?
2: Jim.
1: I'll be through in a minute, honey. Heck, I know it sounds crazy.
3: Sounds crazy? It is crazy. You're nuts.
1: Heck, you've got to help me. It's driving me out of my mind.
3: 2:00 in the morning.
1: Heck, listen to me a minute. Hello? Heck? Well, that's fine. Just fine.
2: What did Hector say, dear?
1: He hung up on me.
2: No.
1: Just hung up.
2: Well, we might as well face it. Calling people at 2:00 in the morning isn't exactly the way to endear yourself to your fellow man.
1: Okay, if that's the way he feels about it. Just wait until he wants something.
2: Now what are you going to do?
1: Well, you know what they say. When all the world's against you and you haven't got a friend, there's only one thing you can do to bring a happy end. Go make yourself a sandwich.
2: Who said that?
1: I did.
2: Jim, if you eat...

0: name, and now, well, now you started it all over again.
1: All I said was that I'd make a melted cheese sandwich.
2: Did somebody call me?
1: Bud.
0: Well, if it isn't the boy with the built-in tapeworm.
2: Hi, Dad.
1: Why aren't you in bed?
2: I heard somebody open the icebox.
0: You know, Margaret, I think he must be part bloodhound.
1: Bud Anderson, you go right back to bed where you belong.
2: Can I even have one sandwich?
1: Not even half a sandwich. You march right upstairs.
0: Just a second, honey. Let's not be hasty about this. After all, he's a growing boy, and he hasn't had anything to eat since 7 o'clock.
2: 11 o'clock.
0: What?
2: This is my second trip.
0: Okay, Bud, you heard your mother. Up to bed.
2: But I hardly ate anything last time, and I'm a growing boy.
0: I said up to bed.
3: Mother!
1: Oh, dear. We're in the kitchen, Betty.
0: Say, I wonder if Ed Davis would remember. He was up at the lake that summer and he...
1: Jim, don't you dare call the Davises.
0: But if he knows the name...
2: Haven't you thought of the name yet?
0: Never mind, Bud.
2: I thought of the pitcher.
0: Fine.
2: You saw the second game.
0: Bud.
2: It was Bob Lemon.
3: Mother, I've heard the most mysterious noises in the kitchen. Why don't we call the... Oh.
0: Hello, Betty. Pull up a chair.
2: No wonder there's never anything in the icebox. Nobody ever goes to sleep.
3: What's going on down here?
1: Nothing is going on down here. We're all going right back to bed.
0: Well, wait a minute, Margaret. As long as we're up, we might as well have a sandwich or something.
1: Jim Anderson, how do you expect...
0: Honey, you don't seem to understand. I'm hungry.
3: Didn't the Liggett serve anything?
1: Oh, yes. Not to your father.
0: Margaret.
1: He was busy in a corner, communing with the spirits.
3: What?
0: I sat there very quietly. I didn't disturb a soul. But just because I didn't put on a lady's hat and dance around with my pants rolled up...
1: Jim.
0: Well, that's what Paul Hersey was doing, and everybody thought it was very funny.
3: Mother, he didn't.
1: Well, it was just...
4: Daddy!
3: Oh, creepers, I forgot all about Kathy.
1: Jim, do you see what you've done? You've got the whole family up.
0: I didn't wake anybody. All I did was make a phone call.
4: Betty! It's all right, Kathy!
1: Betty, you'll wake everybody in the neighborhood.
4: Was it burglars?
5: No, it was Father.
4: Gee whiz!
1: I've had just about enough of this. Bud, put the cheese back in the... Bud.
2: Hmm?
1: What happened to the cheese?
2: What cheese?
1: I had a whole slab of cheese on the table. Oh, Bud.
2: Gosh, I was just sort of nibbling and I... Was it a whole slab?
0: Well, I guess that takes care of that. Go ahead, Bud.
2: What?
0: Up to bed.
2: I thought we were going to have a sandwich.
1: Betty, now what are you doing?
3: Getting some milk.
2: Say, that's an idea.
0: Bud.
1: Oh, let them have their milk, dear. Are you coming upstairs?
0: Well, I...
2: Did you want something, Dad?
0: Yes. Turn off the lights when you run out of food.
1: And don't you dare touch that ham.
2: Okay, Mom. Good night.
3: We'll be up in a few minutes, Mother.
1: All right, dear. Good night.
3: Good night.
0: You know, Margaret, it's a funny thing. Every time I try to get into the icebox, something happens.
1: Oh, I don't know. You've had your moments.
0: Meaning what?
1: Well, I remember a certain leg of lamb.
0: Oh, honey, that was 12 years ago.
1: I know, but...
0: I suppose 12 years from now, you'll still be telling me about that same dizzy leg of lamb.
1: Oh, go to sleep, Kathleen.
4: Are you sure it wasn't burglars?
0: We're quite sure, kitten. Now stop worrying about it.
4: Betty said it was burglars.
1: We'll tell you all about it in the morning.
0: And go to sleep.
4: Okay. Good night.
1: Good night, Angel.
0: Good night, Kathy.
1: Oh, dear, what a night.
0: What a night is right. I'm glad it's almost over.
1: Well, at least you've stopped thinking about that silly name. Oh, I am sorry, dear.
0: Margaret.
1: Yes, Jim.
0: You know that cat?
1: Cat?
0: The one that was killed by curiosity.
1: Oh, that one.
0: What do you suppose did it?
1: I don't know, dear.

0: Maybe the name of another cat it met up at Round Lake, huh?
1: Jim, you've got to be sensible. You can't keep this up the rest of the night.
0: I can, huh?
1: You certainly can't. Do you realize that in less than 4 hours it'll be daylight?
0: What was that?
1: I said...
0: That's it! That's the name!
1: What is...
0: Daylight! I mean, Jack Daly. That's who it was.
1: Well, thank goodness.
0: That's the fellow you met, isn't it?
1: Yes, dear. Jack Daly.
0: Well.
1: Now, will you please turn out the light and come to bed?
0: Oh, no, not yet. You haven't finished. What did he want?
1: Who, dear?
0: Jack Daly.
1: Oh, I thought I told you. He just said to say hello.
0: Good night, dear.
1: Good night, dear.

Andersons will be right back. But speaking of another family, have you heard about the Joneses? They're going to Europe for 6 weeks. They'll start in England, then visit Holland, Belgium, France, and Italy. It'll be a wonderful trip. A lifelong dream come true. You probably think Mr. Jones got a fancy raise. Well, he didn't. And nobody left him a fortune either. Then how can he afford a trip to Europe? That's simple. He and Mrs. Jones planned for it. They saved money regularly through United States savings bonds. 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

0: It's been quite a night for the Andersons, one they'll long remember. Now the house is dark, the night is still. But it isn't over. No, sir. Not by a long shot. Like this.
1: Jim. Jim.
2: What? Who? What's the matter?
1: The telephone's ringing.
2: Good.
1: Jim, will you please answer the phone?
2: Okay. Hello?
3: Dad, the phone's ringing.
4: Father?
2: Hello?
1: Jim, please go downstairs and answer the phone.
2: Okay, honey. What time is it?
1: 4 o'clock.
2: 4 o'clock? Ye gods and little fishes. What kind of an idiot would call us at 4 o'clock in the morning?
1: I don't know, dear. But please put on your robe, Jim. You'll catch your death, of course.
2: I'll be all right. 4 o'clock. This is somebody's idea of a joke. Wake people up in the middle of the night, not have their brains examined. Spend the whole night trying to fall asleep, and then the phone has to ring. All right, I'm coming. Hello.
5: Hello, Jim. This is Hack.
2: Oh, now look, Hack.
5: Jim, are you sure it began with a B?

0: week when we'll be back with Father Knows Best, starring Robert Young as Jim Anderson. In our cast were Ted Donaldson as Bud, Gene Vanderpile, Helen Strom, Rhoda Williams, Herb Vigran, and yours truly, Bill Forman. 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
4: 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This is it. L&M is best, stands out from all the rest. Around Dodge City and in the territory on West, there's just one way to handle the killers and the spoilers, and that's with a U.S. Marshal and the smell of gun smoke.

0: Gunsmoke, starring William Conrad. The transcribed story of the violence that moved west with young America. And the story of a man who moved with it.
1: I'm that man. Matt Dillon, United States Marshal. The first man they look for and the last they want to meet. It's a chancy job, and it makes a man watchful and a little lonely.

0: What was that for, Chester?
1: Oh, I don't know. I just wanted to make a noise, I guess. It's so blame quiet out here on the prairie.
0: Now, you've been mighty quiet yourself.
1: I guess I run plumb out of conversation back a couple hours ago. It ain't I'm unsociable, Mr. Dillon.
0: Yeah, I know, Chester. It's been a long ride. Yeah, but we'll be in Dodge by dark.
1: Yes, sir. Just in time to go to bed.
0: You didn't have anything better to do, did you?
1: I guess not. Game of checkers with Doc, maybe. Oh, that man plays the doggonest, craziest game of checkers.
0: Hey, Chester. Over there.
1: What? Well, that smoke, Mr. Dillon.
0: Yeah.
1: Must be a grass fire, huh?
0: Was smoke that black?
1: Well, what is it then?
0: Isn't there a ranch over in that direction?
1: Well, now, yes, sir, there is. Not far, neither. Fellow's name's Claiborne, as I remember. Come here from Indiana about 4 years ago, him and his wife did. Awful nice fella.
0: Come on, Chester.
1: Planted corn the first year, but it didn't turn out very well.
0: Come on, Chester, we better take a look.

0: Oh, my gracious, Mr. Dillon. The house, barn, everything.
1: Yeah, there's not much left, is there?
0: What do you suppose could have happened?
1: Yeah, there's one thing for sure. It wasn't an accident.
0: Hmm?
1: Look at the tracks. Horses. All milling around.
0: There's sure a lot of them. But what I don't understand is, where is Mr. Claiborne? Here's his house not hardly burnt to the ground yet.
1: Take a look over there, Chester.
0: Mr. Dillon.
1: Come on.
0: Oh, no.
1: Yeah, he should have stayed in Indiana.
0: And his wife, too. And I didn't even know they had a little one, Mr. Dillon. Looks like they was trying for cover in that little creek bed there.
1: Well, we can only do one thing for him now. Maybe there's a shovel left back there.
0: Mr. Dillon, who could have did a thing like that?
1: That's plain enough, isn't it?
0: Yes, but I didn't hear no Indian trouble right now.
1: I didn't either.
0: Mr. Dillon?
1: Yeah.
0: If them Indians were just here not very long ago, they couldn't have gone far.
1: That's right, Chester, they couldn't. All right, come on, let's look for that shovel.
0: Poor old Mr. Claiborne. Look out there, Mr. Dillon.
1: What?
0: Planted corn again, and it's doing real well, too.
1: Yeah. Now, wait a minute, Chester. Listen.
0: Horses. A lot of them.
1: Yeah.
0: You think it could be them Indians coming back?
1: It could be. Get the rifles and we'll try a run for the creek bed.
0: Oh, too late, Mr. Dillon. They're coming over the rise. Well, Mr. Dillon, it ain't Indians. It's the Bluecoats.
1: Yeah.
0: A patrol, a whole company of them. Oh, my, ain't they a welcome sight.
1: Yeah, come on. Let's go meet them.

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1: L&M's got everything.

0: What are you doing out here, Marshal?
1: We were riding in from Pawnee, and we saw the smoke, Lieutenant. We were a little too late.
0: So I see. Where are they?
1: Over there. All three of them.
0: We're pretty close on their trail now. Maybe we can get them before they find another ranch.
1: Now, from the prints, I figured them for Kiowa. But I didn't know there was any trouble.
0: There isn't. For the tribe, these are just renegades. Not more than 8 or 10 of them. No. Got all fired up and jumped the agency.
2: Fired up with cheap whiskey.
0: Maybe. But we can't be more than about half an hour behind them now. With luck, we'll get them before nightfall.
2: I sure hope so.
0: Marshal, we'll take over here for you. The horses need a few minutes' rest. Then we'll go on.
1: All right, Lieutenant. We'll head on into Dodge.
0: Keep your eyes open, Marshal, on the way.
1: Yeah. Yeah, we will.

0: You know, Mr. Dillon, it's a cussed crying shame. Them Indians can be as peaceful as anything, and then some ornery white man comes along and sells them some of that red eye, and they just go hog crazy.
1: Chester, an Indian's no different from anybody else with too much to drink. Now, the problem's deeper than that.
0: What do you mean?
1: Well, the Indians have lost a lot. They're a conquered people. That doesn't sit well with any man, Chester. And there are times when it makes him mad.
0: Mm-hmm. Yes, sir, that's so. I guess maybe you can't blame him entirely.
1: Not entirely.
0: No, sir. Well, see now. That's a pretty little valley. Hey, look, there's somebody down there.
1: Yeah, looks like settlers.
0: They do indeed, with that Conestoga wagon. They built them a sod hut, too. Well, looks like we got neighbors we didn't know we had, Mr. Dillon.
1: Or maybe we're losing them before we get to know them.
0: Hmm?
1: They seem to be packing the wagon.
0: Maybe they heard about the Indians.
1: Yeah, that's likely. Now, come on, we'll ride down and say hello.

0: Afternoon.
1: Howdy.
0: I'm Matt Dillon, U.S. Marshal out of Dodge. This is Chester Proudfoot.
1: I'm Sam Fraser. This is my ma. Hi.
0: Em.
1: This is my wife, Alice.
2: Hello.
0: How do you do?
1: This is Tad, my kid brother.
3: Pleased to meet you.
0: Hello.
1: We're headed for Dodge ourselves.
0: Well, looks like you got settled here.
1: Well, we ain't staying, Marshal. We're going on west.
4: Chasing rainbows, Marshal. Farm folks like us.
1: Now, Ma.
4: Don't you now, Ma, me, Sam Fraser. If your pa was still alive,
1: well,
4: he
1: ain't. And it's up to me to do the deciding now. If you'll excuse me, Marshal, I'll get back to loading up.
0: Chester and I can give you a hand.
1: No, thanks. Tad and me will manage.
3: That's a real nice sod hut, Miss Fraser. It's kind of too bad to go off and leave it.
4: My husband built it, not him.
2: Now, Ma, Sam, help.
4: Huh. Marshal, what do you think of a son that goes against his father's wishes and him not hardly cold in his grave?
2: Ma, please.
4: 3 days now, Marshal. He's buried right over there under that cottonwood.
0: I'm sorry, ma'am.
4: We hadn't been here more than a week. Come all the way from Ohio. Looking for a spot of good ground to till. Looking for a home, Marshal. And he found it here.
3: It sure is a pretty little place.
4: Hmm? Sammo called it Pleasant Valley. Said he'd be grateful to settle here and spend his days. Only the Lord didn't leave him any days. Denied him like Moses come to the promised land.
0: It would make a nice homestead for you folks.
4: It would. But some folks has ideas.
1: Oh, my layoff.
0: Mr. Fraser.
1: What?
0: Look, I know this is none of my business, but is there some reason why you want to give up this land and go on?
1: Reason enough.
2: It's because of me, Marshal.
4: Now, Alice, you ain't to blame.
2: Yes, I am. It's because Sam is worried about me, Marshal. No Indians would scare him off if it was just these folks, but it's me he's scared for. Me and... and the one coming.
1: And what better reason? You think I want my wife and my child living in danger of murdering savages?
0: Mr. Fraser, there's just a bunch of renegades. The cavalry will get them soon and the danger will be over.
1: And who's to say what they'll do before the cavalry gets them? No, Marshal, my family's going to grow up in a safe place.
4: My ma born me in the middle of the Ohio woods, thick with Indians as fleas on a hound. We was made of sterner stuff in them days.
1: Maybe, but my wife ain't going to live like that. Now, come on, Tad. Hand that up. We're losing time.
0: You going on west?
4: Aye, to California, he says. Might even look for gold instead of farming, he says.
3: Oh, my. I reckon most of that gold out there is already clean. 20 years or more. Of course, you might have luck.
1: We can always find a piece of land.
0: Yeah, maybe you can, but nothing better than this.
5: Nothing half as good. This dirt's richer than molasses in the cook pot. If it was me,
1: Well, it ain't. Now, hoist.
5: If I was just a few years old...
1: I said
5: old,
1: hoist.
4: You see how it is, Marshal.
0: Yes'm. Maybe he's right. California might work out fine. Only it's a long way, and with Miss Fraser expecting, it's going to be kind of a hard trip.
1: I know all that, Marshal. We'll stay in Dodge till the baby's born. It won't be long now, and then we'll go on.
0: I just want to say one thing, Mr. Fraser. As a lawman in this territory, we have some troubles now and then, sure, but it's not as bad as you think. And in a few years, it'll be as safe here as it is in, well, Ohio right now, or California. And it's going to be a prosperous country.
1: My mind's made up, Marshal.
0: Well, all right. We better help you get loaded then. See you safe into Dodge. The worst place to be right now is out on the open prairie.

0: That's it. Now, one more shove. Good. That should ride easy.
1: Well, that's the last. Oh.
0: All right, then, we're all ready. Might as well get started. It's getting late. You got them all hitched, Tad?
2: They're ready.
0: Where's Ma?
2: She's over by the cottonwood.
0: Oh. Crying, I suppose, to shame me.
3: Sam.
0: Well, tears don't do no good.
2: She ain't crying. She's just standing, staring. I tried to get her to come away, but she wouldn't.
3: Marshall, maybe if you was to talk to her. You know, a stranger.
4: All right. Well, sure, ma'am.

0: Miss Fraser.
1: He's there, Marshal. Right there. We fixed up a cross.
0: Yes'm.
1: Maybe if you was to pass by this way again, you just take a look. See the marker still standing?
0: Well, sure it will, ma'am.
1: 25 years, Marshal. And all I ever asked was to lie there beside him. It's a lonely place.
0: Mm-hmm. But it's no lonelier than any other, Miss Fraser. Why, in the springtime, this whole meadow is covered with a blanket of sunflowers. Prettiest you ever saw.
1: Thank you, Marshal. I can go now.
2: I'm sorry.
1: No need, boy. We all do what we have to do. You're no different. Just help me up.
3: Oh, here, Ma.
1: All right. Now let's get this girl into town. Her time's almost come.
2: Okay, Ma.
4: Hey!
0: All right, come on, Chester.
5: Yes, sir.
0: I want you to ride the point. Keep a good watch ahead and to the north, huh?
5: All right, sir.
0: I'll cut up to the top of that hill and take a look, and then I'll ride south flank. Cover that side and behind.
5: Mr. Dillon, it sure does seem a shame.
0: Wait a minute, Chester.
5: Oh, my gracious. Coming over the hill.
0: Yeah.
5: Them ain't blue coats.
0: No, they're not, Chester.

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0: Fraser, turn around. Go back.
1: What?
0: Look up there.
2: Indians.
0: Get back to the hut. Fast. Use your rifle, Chester.
1: It goes too far to hit them.
0: It'll let them know they got a fight.
1: Yes, sir. Now they've turned off.
0: I thought they would. All right, let's get back to the Frasers.

0: All right, hurry it up. Let's get those women into the hut.
1: We're trying, Marshal, but Alice got shook up some with us going so fast.
0: Well, we'll carry her. Come on.
2: I'll be all right, Marshal.
0: Sure you will, ma'am. Hang on now. There we go.
3: Over here. Right here, Marshal. Put her down gently.
0: Yes, ma'am.
1: Oh, Alice.
2: Now, Sam, don't you worry. I'll be all right. You go on. Do what needs to be done. I'll be all right.
1: But, Alice...
3: Go on, boy.
0: Come on, Sam. You got a rifle, Sam?
1: Yeah. Yeah, Sharp's in the wagon.
0: Well, that'll give us three.
4: I ain't got one, Marshal, but I can load for you.
0: All right, son. There'll be plenty to do.
5: They're still up there, Mr. Dillon. Having a powwow, looks like.
1: You figure they'll rush us, Marshal?
0: No. They know we got rifles. There are only eight or nine of them, and the ground's too open. They'll either go on and leave us alone, or they'll wait till the sun goes down and come in the dusk.
1: And there's nothing to do but wait.
0: Well, we can use the time to unload part of the wagon. Just the things they'll need in there, though. And we'll drive it off and cut the horses loose. We don't want them milling around in case of a fight.
6: Sam!
1: What, Ma?
6: Get water from the creek. Make a fire, quick.
1: Ma!
6: Don't stand there. You heard me. Get moving.
1: Yes, ma'am.

0: Relax, Fraser. She's gonna be all right.
1: Sure, sure. Out here in nowhere with them up there. This is just what I was afraid of.
0: Well, plenty have been born this way. Now, you might have been yourself, you know.
1: I know, but... Tad, where are you going?
2: Down to the creek. Ma wants more water.
0: You better go with him, Chester.
3: Yes, sir.
1: Oh, I should have gone 2 days ago. I wanted her to have the best. Nothing but the best.
0: Yeah, I know. I know.
1: That's why I talked about hunting gold in California.
0: You know something, Sam? A man can waste a lifetime looking for gold when it's right in front of his eyes.
1: Where?
0: You're looking at it. There's wealth here for a man, too.
1: Oh, I know it, Marshal. Tad!
0: Yeah, come on.
1: Tad!
2: He's all right, Mr. Dillon. Just a nick. One of them snuck up close, but I chased him off.
1: Oh, Tad.
2: I'm all right, Sam. Just crease my arm.
1: Well, it's bleeding.
0: We'll fix it when we get him back to the hut.

0: There you go. Is it tight enough, son?
1: Oh, sure, Marshal. It's okay. How's Alice?
2: I don't know. Ma chased me away. I'm worried, Marshal.
0: And I'm more worried about those Indians. It's going to be dark soon.
3: Mr. Dillon, that patrol ought to be around here somewhere.
0: Yeah, I know. I was hoping they'd show up.
3: Well, they can't be far. They was on the trail. Maybe if I was to ride out...
0: Now, there's a better way, Chester. Signal them.
2: How?
0: Yeah, the sign they've been looking for and hoping not to see. Smoke.
2: You mean set the grass afire?
0: No, that'd smoke us out, too. No, the wagon.
2: Oh, but Marshal...
0: Yeah, I know, Fraser. It's like burning your bridges behind you, but it's the only thing we got.
2: All right. All right, we'll burn it.

0: That's almost out, but it sure sent up a lot of smoke while it lasted. You reckon the cavalry saw it, Mr. Dillon?
1: It's hard to say, Chester.
0: Well, if they did, I hope they're hurrying. Sun's most gone, all but the tops of the hills. This valley's getting mighty shadowy.
1: We better sit in a circle. Each one watch his side.
2: Marshal, out there, was that...
1: What? No, just one of the horses, son, but you keep looking.
3: Marshal, listen.
2: Look, up there, it's the Bluecoats. They're here.
4: Oh, ain't that a welcome sight?
2: They're charging the Indians, running them off.
3: Marshal, we're going to be all right.
1: Yeah, Fraser. They'll get them now. Maybe if we...
5: Sam, get in here.
3: Alice.
5: Well, what are you staring at? Buddy'd think he'd never seen a strapping, healthy baby boy before.
3: Alice?
6: I'm all right, darling. We're both all right. I told you you didn't need to worry about us.
5: All right, now, you men folk, get on out of here. Go on, skedaddle.
0: Yes, ma'am.
5: You too, Sam Fraser.
0: Well, I declare.
1: Well, Sam, Chester and I'll be getting on in the Dodge. We sent a wagon out for you.
3: Well, I reckon we won't be needing the wagon, Marshal.
2: Sam, you mean we're staying?
3: Well, we buried one here, and we born one here, and we shed Fraser blood in this dirt. And it is good dirt, Marshal. And it is a pleasant place.
1: Yes, it is.
3: You'll be welcome here any time. Both of you.
1: Thank you, Mr. Fraser. Welcome to Kansas.

0: And now our star, William Conrad.
1: Thank you, George. You know what I like about L&M's is they're mild and mighty easy on the draw. When you get right down to it, no filter stacks up with L&M's pure white miracle tip for quality or effectiveness. Darn good smoke. 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L&M stands out from all the rest. Remember, as I told you earlier, Gunsmoke goes on TV tonight at 10 p.m. Eastern Time over the CBS television network. 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

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Sound patterns by Bill James and Ray Kemper. Featured in the cast were Vic Perrin, Helen Cleve, Eleanor Tannen, Sam Edwards, and John Daner. Parley Bear is Chester.

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You've just heard an episode of Gunsmoke, which originally aired Saturday, September 10th, 1955, 71 years ago today, titled Alarm at Pleasant Valley. Here's an episode of Fort Laramie, which originally aired Sunday, September 9th, 1956, titled Buffalo Hunters.

Fort Laramie, starring Raymond Burr as Captain Lee Quince. Specially transcribed tales of the dark and tragic ground of the wild frontier. The saga of fighting men who rode the rim of empire. And the dramatic story of Lee Quince, Captain of Cavalry.

0: Sergeant?
1: Yo!
0: This one's fresh killed.
2: And fresh skinned, sir.
0: How many buffalo we found this way?
2: Well, we come on 10 with this one. The men are fanning out looking for more.
0: They wouldn't be far away if there are more.
2: They're right dumb, aren't they, Captain? Buffalo must be the dumbest critters they is.
0: Well, couldn't call them crafty, but they're half blind. Can't see trouble when they're heading right into it. Lieutenant Seibert's back from the agency yet?
2: Well, yes, sir. He brought the wagon. They're loading carcasses in it back by the wallow.
0: They better get a move on. That meat'll cook in this heat.
2: Captain, you got the feeling there's something wrong.
0: Wrong?
2: Well, I've seen Injuns kill buffalo before, lots of them. But I never seen them leave this much meat on them.
0: Maybe agency life is making them lazy, Gorse. Maybe their bellies are too full.
2: Now, you don't think that, Captain.
0: I sure don't. I'm going to talk to Mr. Seibert. Are all of them cut this way?
2: I think so. I didn't rightly study them, though.
0: Then study them. All of them. Let me know what you find.
2: Yes, sir.
0: Have any trouble getting the wagon, Mr. Seibert?
3: Oh, no, sir. The agent seemed glad to know we were bringing meat in.
0: That seem odd to you?
3: Well, no, sir. I never saw an Indian agency that couldn't use food.
0: Neither did I.
3: Oh, excuse me, sir. All right, man, you can move the wagon now. Pick up the rest of the carcasses.
0: Just a minute.
3: Yes, sir.
0: I want to take a look at these.
3: Hold it a minute.

0: Yeah. All right, men, carry on.
1: Yes, Captain.
2: Yes, Captain. You both come on. Yeah. Come on. Yeah.
3: A lot of waste there, sir.
0: Yeah. Yeah, a lot of waste. How far to the agency? About 5 miles?
3: That's right.
0: You went there, you got the wagon from the agent. He said they'd be glad to get the meat. That all he said, Mr. Sabins?
3: I think so, sir. One thing he said when we first rode up.
0: Yes?
3: He asked us if we'd been engaged, a battle.
0: Uh-huh.
3: Said that early this morning he heard a lot of gunfire.
0: Yeah, I'll bet they did.
4: Captain Quint, sir?
0: Yes, Sergeant?
4: I studied them carcasses, all of them, like you said. They're all cut the same way.
0: Skinned? With the hump ribs cut away?
4: And that's all.
0: The men locate any more?
4: No, sir, just the 10.
0: According to Mr. Syberts, the Indian agent claims he heard a lot of gunfire this morning.
4: Well, it was a clear morning. The sound would carry all right. You saw the wagon tracks, Captain.
0: Yeah, I saw them. Tell the men to get a move on with their loading, Sergeant. Form a detail to haul the carcasses to the agency.
4: Yes, sir.
0: We'll rendezvous at the fork of the Rawhide and proceed back to Fort Laramie.
4: Yes, sir.
3: Captain Quince, what about the wagon tracks?
5: All right, Jenkins.
0: You see these tracks here? The fresh ones?
3: From the wagon that was just here.
0: That's right. Now, over here. There. You see those?
3: Yes, sir. They're not as fresh, but you can sure see them. Our wagon wasn't over here, Captain.
0: And it wasn't down there where they're loading now. Or over yonder where the last carcasses were found.
3: Well, that's right, sir, but...
0: Indians don't hunt buffalo with wagons, Mr. Syberts. And when they kill buffalo with guns or arrows, they don't just skin them, cut the hump ribs free, and leave the rest to rot in the prairie. From its horns to its chips, Indians use all the buffalo.
3: You think white men did this, Captain?
0: I'm thinking white men. And if buffalo hunters are moving up to the high plains, we got trouble, Mr. Syberts.

0: That's reservation land, Captain.
1: That didn't make much matter to them, Major.
0: You seem very sure this is the work of buffalo hunters, not Indians.
1: If it's Indians, they've changed their whole tradition of hunting buffalo and killing them. I tell you, these were fresh killed. And the only meat gone was the hump ribs.
0: Well, that's the best meat.
1: Yeah, to you and me, yeah. But the Indians eat everything on a buffalo, including...
0: I know, Lee, I know.
1: What they don't eat on the spot, they take with them, even the horns.
0: Always use the horns for tools, implements, don't they?
1: Yeah, always.
0: I still hope you're wrong, Lee. It's a small hope, but it's there.
1: I'd like to be dead wrong. But I saw too much. And the Indian agent heard too much.
0: The battle?
1: Remember Texas? You get a clear morning, you could hear those buffalo guns roaring for miles. Enough of them, sound like a pitched battle.
0: Wonder if they're still packing those old Sharps 50s. They're awful heavy.
1: Gotta be. They shoot out slugs, 125 grains of powder, 600 grains of lead, sometimes more.
0: And the army struggles along with 450 grain slugs.
1: Well, we're not killing buffalo.
0: No, we're not. You know the position the army's in as well as I do. White men aren't allowed on reservations to hunt, to mine, to anything. We can warn them if we see them before they move into Indian territory. If we catch them there, we can run them off or bring them back to the guardhouse. But we got to see them first.
1: We may not see them, Major. Until it's too late, we may not ever see them. And then the army will be in another position.
0: What other position?
1: Fighting a war.

0: Don't you go roaming off now, Goofy. I want the wagon here so that we can load it.
1: Awful hot just sitting here.
0: Well, you set, you hear?
1: I hear.
0: Hey, soldier, let's hear the sutler's store.
2: That's it, mister.
0: Much obliged.

0: Well, now, you got yourself some knife there, ain't you?
1: Sharp as your eye, soldier.
0: Straight blade, huh?
1: This one is. Got them curved, too. They're nice.
0: You like curved knives better, do you?
1: I like what I need. Sometimes I need a straight blade. Sometimes I need them curved.
0: What kind of man's got a need for knives, straight blade or curved?
1: You goading me, soldier?
0: I'd be a fool to goad a man sharpening a fine knife.
1: Yeah, you would. You'd be a plain fool. There's a fine edge coming. Fine edge.
0: It's your business, cutting things?
1: Let me show you that curved blade, soldier. Now, look at that. Ain't that pretty the way it half circles?
0: You think it's pretty?
1: It fits your neck, soldier. Right close and neat-like. Now, that's what I call pretty. The fit of it.
0: Pretty enough? Looks dull to me.
1: It gets dull. Cutting.
0: Before I cut a man's throat with it, I'd see it was razor sharp.
1: I will. I'll tend to that right now. But I'll keep that straight blade handy in case I run into a soldier who wants to goad a body.
0: I knew a man like you once. Looked the same, acted the same, talked the same. He was from Texas, this man I knew.
1: A lot of good men from Texas.
0: This man, he was a skinner.
1: A lot of good men are skinners.
0: This man, though, he got himself killed.
1: How's a man gonna get himself killed skinning buffalo?
0: He made the mistake, this Texas man, going into Injun territory. Went up into the Injun nation. Got himself killed.
1: You don't know nothing about skinning.
0: I heard about this man.
1: You're dumb, soldier. Dumb as can be.
0: I ain't dumb enough to skin buffalo in Injun country.
1: I make $50 a month in my keep. With that, I get 50 cents a head on every buffalo I skin.
0: You do it fast, mister?
1: The faster I do it, the more money I make.
0: I'd sure admire to see you at your work.
1: Yeah, you would.
0: I would. I never seen a real good skinner at work.
1: You ain't?
0: You wanted to please about it. You could tell him how you said about your work.
1: You thinking about turning skinner?
0: Oh, I don't think I got the gift for it. Of course, I'm a willing hand and all that.
1: How are you on thinking?
0: I'm not too good to tell the truth.
1: You might make a skinner at that. The thinking part, what's done of it, that's the hunter job. Old Jake Cuppy there. He's got to find her, do the shooting.
0: Jake Cuppy?
1: He and the sutlers. He's buying lead now and powder. He's got a line on a big herd.
0: Where?
1: What do I care? A big herd, soldier. He'll get me there and do the killing. All I got to do is traipse after him and skin him.
0: You was going to tell me how you manage that.
1: You see, you work with a good hunter. That comes first. Old Jake Cuppy, he's good. He shoots them right in the lights.
0: Lights?
1: The lights, the lungs.
0: Now, here I thought a good hunter would take aim on his heart.
1: The heart? No. You hit one in the heart. Even square in the heart. He's going to run all over on you before he dies, charging around, pawing the earth, carrying on. No need a skinner wasting himself moving all over.
0: I can see that.
1: You hit one in the light, soldier. He may take a step or two on you, but no more than that. He drops right on the spot. Know how I mean? A skinner don't go to first one spot, then another.
0: Well, he don't waste himself, I understand.
1: And the gift you talk about, I got it for fair. I come on him. And first I rip him down the belly from the throat to the tail.
0: With a straight blade?
1: More than likely, yeah. Then I cut down each his legs. Go around his head, clean up to his ears. Listen here.
0: I figured the curved blade there.
1: And now myself, I don't bother with the rest of the head. I right away set to roll the skin back. Just for starters. Then I draw a rope tight on the little flap of his neck that's free, see?
0: Uh-huh.
1: And I'll make the other end fast to the team, and I'll kick them up. Them pulling that away shook that hide right off in that animal. And that's a sight, sir. I tell you, that's a sight.
0: I just bet it is.
1: 50 cents. Every time I do it. I skinned as high as 50 buffalo a day. Now, that amounts to... Well, old Jake Cupper usually does that counting up for me.
0: I guess you think a lot of Mr. Cuppy, huh?
1: What I gotta think of him. I like Skinner Soldier. That's what I like.
0: You putting up here at Fort Laramie a spell?
1: Tonight, anyway. Maybe longer. What do you care?
0: As long as you're here, I just want to learn all I can from you, that's all.
1: It's a good life. A lot of good men are Skinners.

0: Your name, Jake Cuppy, mister?
1: How there?
0: Your name? It's Jake Cuppy.
1: You don't want to steal up on a man that is eating, Captain. Might make him edgy.
0: I make you edgy, mister?
1: I'm getting over it. Sit down, as long as you're here. Oh, yeah, I'll move my rifle aside. You got your eye on it, too.
0: I seen big 50s before.
1: I declare it opens a man's eyes, stopping off at an army post. First they tell me I'm welcome to put up with the enlisted men here, and then the only ones that come poking around are officers.
0: That so?
1: How come you know about big 50s? Lieutenant claimed he never seen one before.
0: Mr. Seibert's never saw a buffalo hunter before.
1: Well, he's seen one now. Where do you find them? Like him, so full of book learning.
0: We find all kinds, mister.
1: Yeah, well, you found one there. Now, he's up on all the law in these parts. I'm not talking about your army law now. I'm talking territory law. I think that's how he said it. Something about there's a time of year you can't shoot what Lieutenant calls wildlife.
0: There's a law.
1: About hunting?
0: First Territorial Assembly passed it. It's called Wildlife Conservation.
1: Well, I declare. And here I thought the Army was a shooting outfit.
0: It is, mister.
1: Now I'm going to tell you what I told the lieutenant. You're going to make laws out here. You make them about the Indians. But you leave a white man to his work. Yeah?
0: Must be you've shot up all the herds in the South Plains.
1: Oh, I wouldn't take all the credit for that. Others got their due coming. I'm gnawing at you, Captain. Same way you're gnawing at me. You spoke your piece. Now, why don't...
0: You're wrong, mister.
1: That's another thing. I'm almost never wrong.
0: There's treaty law that says you can't go into Indian territory. That means all the land north of Fort Laramie.
1: I'm getting a mite worried about the Army. Ain't they doing any killing no more?
0: We're obliged to warn you. If you do go in, we can't protect you.
1: I just don't recollect asking for any protection. You ought to come along, Captain. This hunting's for a real sporting man.
0: I saw some of your slaughter the other day. That's real sporting.
1: Now you hear me what I say. I get paid on how many buffalo hides I ship. That's fine. Now then, folks in the East, they're developing a taste for buffalo meat. All I gotta do is get it to the railroad. And that's fine. I get paid for that, too.
0: I'd hate to have to fight a war on your account, mister.
1: Maybe I'd be on your side. I'm good at shooting. I tell you what. You figure a price on Injun hides. Injun meat. Maybe I will be on your side, Captain.

0: This is Kit Carson country, isn't it, Captain, along the Powder River?
1: He was up here, sure. All along the bottoms of the Powder. It was black with buffalo then.
0: Well, the big herds are still up this way, aren't they?
1: The Indians think so. That's good enough for me. And for Jake Cuppy, apparently.
0: You take men like Kit Carson, now he was a trapper, a hunter, but you hear good things about him. The Indians liked him.
1: You're not comparing Carson to Cuppy, are you, Mr. Seibert?
0: No, sir, I'm trying to figure out the difference. Both seem to be after the same things.
1: Seem to be, maybe. The early trappers, the hunters, the mountain men, they learned a lot from the Indians. Made friends with them, like you say. But more, they came to hunt like Indians hunt.
0: You mean they hunted as they had need?
1: More of that, they knew what conservation meant even then. That if you kill more than the herd can bear young, you'll run out of quarry. A man like Cuppy now,

0: That bad wagons like Goofy had, they move through here better than we do. Captain.
1: I can't see Cuppy making a camp here.
0: I can't see him coming in here over the army's warning.
1: Just about to the trees, Gorse. Now don't straighten until we're in them.
0: Yes, sir.
2: All right, now.
0: They're not as thick as they look, Captain.
1: Well, they're ahead there, Gorse.
0: The wagon. It's Gofie's wagon, all right. Some hides here in the bed.
1: His team's gone. Must be thinking to drag the hides back here.
0: From how far away, I wonder?
1: I don't know.
0: I'm trying to figure them, Captain. I can see they might hide the wagon so that we couldn't follow its tracks, but we can track horses' hooves just as well.
1: Not this way, Gorse.
0: Grain sacks. Well, sure.
1: Yeah. You fix grain sacks to their hooves, it muffles the sound. Leaves almost no hoof prints.
0: They're smarter than they act, Captain.
1: Are they, Gorse?
0: Buffalo guns.
1: It's one sound they can't muffle. Come on, Sergeant.

0: We've ridden 5 miles at least, Captain, and no sound to guide us for the last three.
1: Don't need sound with sign like that ahead, Mr. Syberts.
0: That brown haze like dust?
1: It is dust. Means a big herd. Probably been stampeded. There's bottom land just after that rise where a clear creek feeds into the powder. We'll make for that.
0: Yes, sir.
1: At the gallop, ho!

0: Captain, look.
1: I'm looking, Mr. Seibertz. I said it was a big herd.
0: But it's like a massacre. Must be 1,000 buffalo.
1: It is a massacre. That much killing of anything without cause, it is a massacre.
0: Well, Jake Cuppy, he couldn't have shot them all.
1: He could shoot enough with Gofy helping. Likely the rest were stampeded to death.
0: And slaughter, that's all you can call it. I don't see how it could happen, so much of it.
1: Buffalo don't have much eyesight. They count on smelling signs of danger. Guppy's trick is to shoot from far enough away so they can't smell him. We better go down there, Mr. Seibertz.

0: Cuppy, would he cause all this and then hide out, Captain?
1: He might. Knowing we'd be coming after him. Knowing he and Gofie couldn't hope to haul them all out before we got here. You seen any that's been skinned?
0: No, sir, not a one.
2: Captain Quince, over here.

0: Well, now, that explains a lot of things.
1: I come on their horses first, down further. They're shot full of arrows, too.
2: Both of them are still warm, Captain. They haven't been dead long.

0: 1,000 dead buffalo. 2 dead men. That's a lot of death. A lot of waste.
1: The engines must still be around, Captain.
0: Yeah, they'd still be around. Up in the hills, likely.
2: Those arrows, sir, they're in Cuppy and Gophi and the horses, but not the buffalo.
0: The Indians weren't after buffalo, Mr. Sabots. Come on, let's move out.
2: Captain, we'll have to fight the Indians for this?
0: Not today. Not this patrol. But this isn't the last of the buffalo hunters. More'll come all the time, and we'll fight wars over it.
2: We've got to just leave things this way?
0: The sooner we go, Mr. Sabots, the sooner the Indians will move down and get the meat, the hides. Sometimes, all a man can do is turn, walk away.

Fort Laramie is produced and directed by Norman MacDonald and stars Raymond Burr as Lee Quince, Captain of Cavalry, with Vic Perrin as Sergeant Gorse. The script was specially written for Fort Laramie by Kathleen Height, with sound patterns by Bill James and Ray Kemper. Musical supervision by Amerigo Marino. Featured in the cast were James Nusser and Barney Phillips. Jack Moyles is Major Daggett, and Harry Bartell is Lieutenant Seiberts.

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0: Good evening. This is Orson Welles. Ladies and gentlemen, your attendance, your generous encouragement makes possible another season of these broadcasts. The actors and musicians, the engineers and sound technicians, all the craftsmen and artists who contribute their efforts to this program want me to tell you how grateful we all are to all of you. 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For these, the best performers we can find. The really great stars for our guests from Hollywood and from right here on Broadway, besides our own star company of Campbell Players. Here's Ray Collins, for instance, and Agnes Moorhead. George Koulouris, John Emery, Everett Sloan, Edgar Berrier, and Eustace Wyatt. Here's Bernard Herrmann, who composes and arranges all our music with his own fine orchestra. And finally, here's the best news I could have for you. Standing beside me at this microphone is an actress. Well, she won't let me try to say how much I think of her. And I don't need to anyway. This isn't her first or second time with us. She's closed our last season. You remember, she came back from Europe to open this one. And this year, she's going to make this program a regular radio theater. Tonight, the week after next, and whenever she can make it, she's going to be with us. That's my news. Ladies and gentlemen, Miss Helen Hayes. Well, we began last season with a bestseller, and this year we open with another. Rebecca. It's going to be a motion picture, and you've seen tonight's play on the screen. We've done it before on the Campbell Playhouse, in a shorter version a few years ago, with Ann Harding, Gary Cooper, and John Halliday. Constance Collier, with John and Lionel Barrymore, made a memorable stage success of it some 20 years after it had become one of the world's great love stories. If anybody ever wrote a stranger, more haunting romance than Daphne du Maurier's, it was her own grandfather. It was George du Maurier, the Victorian cartoonist, who sat himself down at the age of 57 and surprised everybody, and especially himself, by writing a novel which became a classic. And Miss du Maurier's grandfather's novel deserves its indelibility in English letters, believe me. Here's a tale as persuasive, as ingratiating as your favorite waltz. It carries intact into posterity the lilt and fragrance of our own grandfather's memories. His remembered world of romance, lovelier than ever. And happier, too, from the distance of 1939. Ladies and gentlemen, we present tonight the beautiful, the well-beloved Peter Ibbotson with Helen Hayes as Mimsy. But first, before we begin, welcome back to the Campbell Playhouse. And now here's a word from Ernest Chappell.
1: I'd like to ask you to think back for a moment to the days when you were a youngster. When Mother called, come to dinner, and you knew there was chicken, how happily the family gathered around that table. Do you recall? And when you saw the tender chicken meat just fall apart under Father's carving knife, remember how anxiously you waited for your plate to be passed? Through the years since then, chicken for dinner has always meant specially good eating, a high spot in the round of regular meals. Now, because your family and mine and just about every American family likes chicken so well, it's not hard to understand the popularity of Campbell's chicken soup. You see, this soup is chicken clear through. Rich chicken deeply flavors every drop of the glistening golden broth. From the first brimming spoonful to the last satisfying drop, you taste chicken. Fluffy white rice steeped in the chicken flavor drifts through the broth, and there are whole pieces of melting tender chicken meat in every fragrant plateful. That's why I say, just as sure as you like chicken, you like Campbell's chicken soup. Won't you make a point of having it soon? And now we bring you Helen Hayes and Orson Welles in Peter Ibbotson.

0: Ladies and gentlemen, you're about to hear the story of a man who was my friend.
1: I have been for many years an object of pity and contempt to all who ever gave me a thought. To all but one. To all but
0: he died early this year in a cell at Wormwood Jail, in which he'd been an inmate for over 28 years. He had been originally sentenced to death over the murder of a near relative. Later, this was commuted to imprisonment for life.
1: Yet of all that ever lived on this earth, I have been, I think, the happiest and most privileged. As you will see, as you hear my story to the end.
0: For a great many of the facts you're about to hear, I can personally vouch. Of the supernatural parts, there is not much I can say. You must remember that the man who wrote this was for a time incurably insane, and there seems to be some doubt among authorities at the prison as to whether he had ever completely recovered. At the risk of being thought to share his madness, if he was mad, I want you to know that I, for one, believe him to have been sane and to have told the truth all through.
1: As you will see.

0: Come in, sir. Come in, sir. You'll be quite comfortable here in the parlor. There is a balcony. There is even a couch here by the window to lie down if you are tired.
1: Thank you.
0: You no doubt have been in Paris before.
1: Yes, I've been in Paris before.
0: Oh, it is much changed, is it not? It has now grown larger, more of a town, more beautiful. The emperor has done great things. Yes, you must be very pleased with Paris.
1: Pleased? Why should I be pleased? When I lived here, there were gardens with green trees and hedges and grass and flowers. Now what do you see? Little mean yards and villas like a London suburb.
0: Oh, but it is so much more modern.
1: Yes, of course. Tell me, how long is it since the houses in the Street of the Pump were pulled down and rebuilt?
0: Oh, it's done since a long time. I myself had the hotel here for 4 years. And when I came here already, the old houses, the old, rubbish were already gone.
1: Rubbish, you call it? Yes, see.
0: Now, if you will say what you desire for dinner, we have tonight very special blanket of veal.
1: Thank you. I don't feel like dinner.
0: But, sir, you...
1: Just leave me alone. I'm very tired. If I want anything, I'll call you.
0: Of course. Thank you, sir.
1: And he left me there by the open window. It was that day that we had our first dream. I'd lain there for a while, thinking of all the things that I'd seen that day, and remembering my life as it had been in London and here in Paris when we were children. I'd lain there by the open window, I can't tell you how long, remembering the years gone by, that beautiful French garden under the warm June sun where I began my conscious existence. That afternoon in Paris, in Madame Sarovskaya's drawing room, when I first saw Colonel Gibbetson.
2: Here he is, Colonel. Gogo, this is your uncle.
3: Step over here, boy. Come on.
2: Now then, Gogo, don't be shy, dear. This gentleman's come all the way from London to see you.
3: Oh. This is the boy whose father blew his brains out trying to get rich quick, eh? Hardly looks like a French frog at all, do you, boy? Speak up, Peter. You can speak English, can't you? Come, let's hear you say, how do you do, sir?
2: How do you do, sir?
3: That's better, you young scamp. Now then, straighten up, meet your Uncle Ibbotson. Colonel Ibbotson, that's my name. It'll be yours from now on.
2: You mean you're going to take him away, Colonel?
3: I am indeed, ma'am. Leaving for London tonight. I'll make a gentleman of him, an English gentleman. Not like that French frog father of his. A man who couldn't even provide for his wife.
2: Colonel Ibbotson.
3: I think of what I offered that woman. Do you mean to tell me, ma'am, she never told you about me? Her cousin... Never told you, poor thing, that she and I...
2: Please, Colonel, the boy.
3: The boy, yes. Well, ma'am, can you have him ready to leave tonight?
2: Yes, if you wish it. He can be ready. If you'll excuse me, Colonel Ibbotson, I'll start getting his things ready.
3: Of course, dear lady, of course. Gad, what a woman. Well, boy, say something. What's the matter? Are you dumb?
2: I don't know what to say, sir.
3: Oh, are you glad to be going to England?
2: I don't know, sir.
3: Don't know? Well, I'll be dashed. Oh, not that I blame you, you little rascal, with a lovely lady like that next door to make over you. The way she had her arms around you, boy. By George, I'd have given something to have been in your place myself. Yeah, quite the young Lothario, aren't you, boy? Aren't you? Huh?
1: On a beautiful June afternoon, sweet with roses and lilac, and gay with dragonflies and butterflies and bumblebees, my happy childhood ended as it had begun.
2: Gogo, when you go away and you can't see me for a long time, for years and years, will you forget me, do you think?
4: Of course not, Mimsy. Why do you think that?
2: Well, I don't know. Boys are so different from girls. I expect you'll remember me all wrong if you don't forget me altogether.
4: Oh, what rubbish you do talk.
5: Go. You must come now, dear.
2: I don't want him to go.
5: Come, dear.
2: Mother, I don't want him to go away. Go.
1: And as our carriage started, I remember I looked back and saw for the last time the house where I was born. And standing at the iron gate, I remember... Mimsy, with her thin, pale face and close-cropped hair, sucking her thumb, trying not to cry. A moment. later, our carriage had turned the corner, and they had vanished forever. And so it was that I left my childhood and went to England with my uncle. And there I'd lived for 12 long years until that day in June, the day of our first dream. I came back to Paris and fell asleep by the open window in that little parlor of the Tête Noire Hotel. I remember it was evening, Sunday evening in Paris. I'd seen it over and over again, just like this in the old days. From where I lay, I could see the cafes in the little square between the bridge and the park. The air was full of the scent of trodden grass and macaroons and sweet French tobacco blown from the park. Gay French laughter and the faint sound of music. 12 years I'd been in England while my uncle tried to make a gentleman of me. An English gentleman like himself. On my 21st birthday, he sent me to his tailor for a dress suit. After that, he took me out with him into society. That was where I met her. I was at Mrs. Dean's. Mrs. Dean was a lady to whom my uncle was at the time especially attentive.
4: Why, Mr. Everson, what's the matter? What are you staring at?
1: That lady who's just come in.
4: Oh, so you too, Mr. Everson. You've fallen a victim to the epidemic of admiration?
1: Who is she?
4: Don't you know? That's the Duchess of Towers.
1: Duchess of Towers.
4: Have you never heard of her? She's one of the kindest and most beloved women in London. Dear Mary does so much good. Yet her own life has been very sad.
1: Oh, I don't understand.
4: She married the Duke of Towers, somewhere abroad, I believe. He was charming enough for a while. Now there's no one in London will speak to him. Yet she remains so loyal to him. Come, let me introduce you to her. I want you to know each other. She's really one of the most charming and delightful women.
6: I heard that the great London, that's why. Okay, isn't it wonderful thing you're doing, that new hospital?
4: Oh, thank you. You're too kind. If you only knew what happiness it gives me.
7: I'm so glad you were able to come.
4: I wanted to see you, my dear.
7: Mary, I want you to meet a young friend of mine, Mr. Peter Ibbotson, the Duchess of Towers. How do you do, Mr. Ibbotson?
8: Oh, there you are, Your Grace. If you'll allow me to take you into dinner. There's something about that charity idea you had.
9: I was so proud of you.
4: What's the matter? You seem tongue-tied.
1: Oh, I'm sorry, Mrs. Dean.
4: Well, you did want to meet her, didn't you? What a strange boy you are. You mustn't be afraid to meet people.
1: Mrs. Dean, it's not that. Seeing her like that, I just couldn't. She's too beautiful.
4: Why, really, Peter?
3: Ah, Mrs. Dean, I can see you're trying to entertain that nephew of mine, the moon calf. Come on, wake up, boy. Stop gooping through the door at that fair one in the room beyond. Poor fool. The desire of the moth for the star, the night for the morrow. I'm afraid you've not inherited your father's prowess as a Don Juan.
4: Don Juan? Well, he always speaks of his father's most devoted husband.
3: Ah, yes, of course, yes. He speaks of that Frenchman, Pasquier. Yes, of course, of course. But I can see that you, Mrs. Dean, being a woman of the world, have already guessed a certain... Oh, dear lady, be discreet. Not a word, I beg you. I wouldn't have it known for the world. But you seem to have caught the likeness.
4: Ibbotson, for heaven's sake.
3: We were young, his mother and I, and spring, you know. Spring in Paris.
4: I don't believe that.
3: Of course. Well, that's what you have to say, Mrs. Dean. But tonight, before I sleep, I'll write you explaining everything. Peter himself will bring you the letter. Won't you, Peter?
10: Why, yes, sir.
3: That's right, my boy. Here's a chance for you to make up your clumsiness. Remind me, I want you to take a letter to Mrs. Dean tomorrow. A very private letter, you understand?
10: Yes,
3: and
10: sir.
3: I want you to deliver it yourself, Peter.
10: Very well, sir.
3: And now, dear lady, if I may have the pleasure of your arm, que voulez-vous? This is the call of youth, and what is youth, sweet lady, without love? L'amour, l'amour, si tu, si bon, si ravi.
1: L'amour. I'd left my uncle's house after that, left it determined never to return. And I was back in Paris. So it was that that evening, tired and saddened, I'd come to the hotel. I lay there by the open window with evening coming on, thinking sadly of things I'd seen that day. A crumbling wall, a stump of a tree, a rusty iron gate. All that was left of my dear familiar world. From below, I could hear the noise of laughter and the faint sound of music. And down the street, an open carriage was driving towards me, coming closer and closer under my window. The lady in the carriage by herself, and as she glanced up at my window for a moment, as in a flash of summer lightning, her face seemed to light up with friendly recognition, with a sweet glance of kindness and pleasure and surprise, a glance that pierced me like a sudden shaft from heaven. It was the Duchess of Towers. And a moment later, the carriage was out of sight. I lay there a long time by the open window. In the square below, the voices were still. And it was getting dark. And then it was that I fell asleep. Perhaps it was my weariness.

0: Duchess of Talbot's.
1: Come in, Mr. Iverson.
0: Oh, I can't. The gate. The gate is closed.
1: The gate isn't closed, Mr. Iverson. You only think it's closed because you're not dreaming true. Don't be afraid. Give me your hand and come in with me. You see, it's so easy. It's an old iron gate to a garden, that's all.
0: Am I awake or am I... It's so strange. I know I'm asleep. Lying by the window in the parlor of the inn.
1: Yes, and just now from your window you saw me driving by. So don't be afraid. And of course you're asleep, Mr. Iverson. And dreaming. Otherwise I'd not be talking to you like this, you may be sure. Hold my hand, Mr. Iverson, and come with me. Now. What do you see?
0: I see a garden. I hear someone playing.
1: You know that tune?
0: I seem to have heard it before. Long ago.
1: You see, now you're dreaming true, because I have you by the hand.
0: Dreaming true?
1: Yes, and now you must try again. I'll hold your hand and help you. Give me both your hands. Where are you now?
0: I'm in a garden, looking over a wall. Somehow I expected the wall to be very high, but it isn't. I find I can look over it easily.
1: You can see everything quite distinctly, can't you?
0: I can even smell the scent of the flowers.
1: You can see and hear and smell, but you mustn't touch ever flowers or people or anything. Now try again. What do you see?
0: I see a tree, an old apple tree, and I see two women sitting under the tree. One of them is knitting at a table, and oh, I know that table. There's a small boy there in an old-fashioned suit of clothes. He has a book in front of him, which he's reading, and by his side is a little girl with close-cropped black hair and a thin, pale face, peering over his shoulder. May I... Could I speak to them? Just for a moment. Mother! Mimsy! Madame Tarasky, eh?
1: It's no use. They can't hear you. You must remember that all the things and all the people in this garden are dead and gone by. If you try to touch them or speak to them, it blurs the dreams like breathing on a window pane. I don't know why it does, but it does. With you and me, it's different. We're alive and real. That is, I am, and you seem to be real too, Mr. Iverson, by the grasp of your hand. So why you're here and what business you have in this, my private dream, I still don't understand. No living person has ever been in it before. I can't make it out. Still, you're very welcome here, Mr. Iverson, if it amuses you to come. Especially as you're only a false dream of mine. For what else can you be? And now I must leave you. But if you want to stay on here in this garden after I've gone, you're very welcome to that, too. If you can.
2: Yes, although it's getting late. Your mother will be wondering where you are, and the dew's beginning to fall.
3: Oh, Mother, just one more story. You promised.
4: Oh, please, Madame Charassier, one more story.
2: Very well, one last story. What shall it be this time?
4: Tell us about the white cat.
3: No, the Sleeping Beauty.
2: How about Prince Charming and the Fairy Princess?
4: Oh, yes, Prince Charming,
3: the Fairy Princess.
2: Well, once upon a time, many, many years ago, when the world was a younger and better place than it is now, there lived a king and queen who had one son, and his name was Charming. And when he grew up, the king, his father, and the queen, his mother.
5: I had awakened. There were voices in the passage.
6: Young visitors will be quite comfortable in the parlor until the storm passes.
1: Thank you, and will you see that my coachman and footman are dry and comfortable?
6: Yes, madame, I will see myself to your orders. I'll carry out. Thank you, madame. You are too kind.
0: The Duchess of Towers.
1: Oh, I'm so sorry. I didn't know there was anybody here. Why?
0: Yes, Your Grace.
1: You are Mr. Ibbotson, are you not?
0: It's very kind of you to remember me, Your Grace.
1: Oh, please don't let me disturb your early evening nap. You were sound asleep, weren't you? Confess.
0: I'm sorry, I must have dozed off.
1: Oh, don't apologize. I fell asleep in my carriage myself just now until the storm awoke me. And then I had the coachman pull up at this inn because he was getting wet and the horses were frightened by the lightning, poor thing.
0: I think I saw you drive by just now from my window. Do you often come to Paris, Your Grace?
1: Whenever I can steal away from London and the season and the rush, even for a day, I come across the water here to Paris.
0: I love Paris, too.
1: Strange that we should meet here in this little inn. I didn't know that anybody knew of it. At least not English people, I mean. Mr. Iverson, This winter when I saw you at Mrs. Dean's...
5: Oh, I'm afraid I stared very rudely at you. I was hoping you'd forgotten.
1: I remember it very well, Mr. Ibbotson. You know, that evening, in a strange way, you reminded me of a little French boy I once knew who was very kind to me when I was a little girl and whose father you happened to be like. But then I met you and heard your name, and afterwards they told me you were a young English architect. And from that, and from what I hear, a very promising one.
5: Well, I was once a little French boy.
1: You? Mr. Ibbotson.
5: Yes. Later I had to change my name to please a relative and become English. As a child, this is where we lived, here in Paris.

0: know who I am. Coco.
1: You're...
0: Yes.
1: Mimsy. Mimsy Sarovsky.
0: Oh, my dear. My dear. So it was our garden you were looking for. And our house.
1: It's all gone, Mimsy. All pulled down and built over and changed.
0: I know.
1: It drove me nearly mad. And then just now I saw them all again and... Oh, no, that's foolish. That was a dream.
0: A dream?
1: I'm trying to remember what happened. I came up here. I was tired and disappointed. I sat by the window there, and then you drove by in the street below.
0: Yes.
1: It got dark, and there was thunder in the air. And then I must have fallen asleep, and I suppose it was seeing you just before that. But I dreamed I was in our old street, and I just got to the avenue gate, and the gate was closed. And then suddenly you were there.
0: I was there?
1: Yes, in my dream. And then you came towards me.
0: I came towards you and held out my hand and told you that you were not dreaming true.
1: I couldn't quite make out what I was doing in your dream, and you gave me good advice.
0: About not touching anything or picking the flowers or the dream would blur. Mr. Ibbotson, it's not possible. Two people can't have the same dream.
1: You let me inside and you told me how to dream true. And you showed me the garden.
0: And my mother was there, and your mother, and you and I as children... Under the tree. Mr. Ibbotson.
1: Oh, please, Mimsy, don't
0: Ibbotson,
1: go.
0: Mr. Ibbotson, I can't tell you what it has been to me to see you once more. I thought you had died long ago. I feel as if I were dreaming now, except that all this seems so impossible and unreal, and dreams are never unreal. I don't know if I shall ever meet you again. You will be often in my thoughts, but never in my dreams again. That at least I can command.
1: But,
0: Mimsy... No, believe me, it mustn't be, Mr. Ibbotson. I am not free, and this must be our final farewell. I can't tell you how I feel about you and always have felt. We shall often think of each other, but we can never be together in our dreams. I wish you all the good one human being can wish another. Goodbye, Mr. Ibbotson.

This is Ernest Chappell welcoming you back to the Campbell Playhouse. In a moment, we shall resume our presentation of Peter Ibbotson. But first, I'd like to ask each one of you good home cooks listening to think of the one dish you make that you're proudest of. Whatever it may be, I'm sure you devote great care to its making, and that's why your specialty earns the praise of your family and friends every time you serve it to them. Now, at Campbell's, our specialty is soup. On the making of soup, we lavish time and care and the skill of years to improve our recipes and to ensure that each soup will be equally good from kettleful to kettleful. Many, in fact, most good home cooks have long since turned over their soup making to Campbell's. If you haven't done so, we'd like to make soup for you. As a good cook proud to serve your own special dishes, you'll understand why. Will you give us a trial? Let me suggest you try Campbell's chicken soup, a soup with deep, rich chicken flavor. Or Campbell's vegetable, a soup that's practically a meal in itself with its rugged beef stock and 15 different garden vegetables. If you'll do this, I sincerely believe that you'll decide to let Campbell's make your soup for you right along. Now we resume our Campbell Playhouse presentation of Peter Ibbotson, starring Helen Hayes and Orson Welles.

0: Go on, take it. What's the matter?
1: There's nothing the matter, sir.
0: Don't you want your supper?
1: No, sir.
0: You're a queer one, you are. You don't eat hardly nothing. At night, you sleep like a baby. And all day you sit here at this table a-scrawling away for dear life. One sheet order another. Didn't used to be that way.
1: There's no harm in it, is there, sir?
0: No, there ain't no harm in it if it makes you happy. But if I was you, Mr. Hibbitson, I'd try to eat a bite. That's what I'd do. Well, anyhow, I'll leave the dish here. Maybe you'll change your mind.
2: I'll be back for it later.
1: Now I'm alone again. And go on with my story. You know about my enchanted youth, and of the garden in Paris where Mimsy Zorowsky and I played as children. I've told you of my coming to live in England with my uncle, Colonel Ibbotson, of my return to Paris, and of my strange meeting with the Duchess of Towers. Now, with an unwilling heart, I must come to the great calamity of my life. Soon after my return to London, I called one evening upon my friend, Mrs. Dean.
3: Why, Peter, you're back. Where have you been?
1: In Paris. I returned this afternoon.
3: You left so suddenly. Is it true you and your uncle quarreled?
1: I'm afraid so.
3: I'm so sorry.
1: To tell you the truth, I've been feeling rather sorry about it myself.
3: So you're going to make it up?
1: I hope to. Mrs. Dean, there's one thing I want you to tell me, something I've never quite understood. That evening at your house, my uncle made certain remarks, certain allusions to my father.
3: Peter, I assure you, he was just talking. He didn't mean anything.
1: Mrs. Dean, that wasn't the first or the last time my uncle has spoken in that way about my parents.
3: Peter, may I ask you a question?
1: Yes, of course.
3: Your father and mother were a very devoted couple, were they not?
1: They loved each other at first sight and kept right on loving each other till the day they died.
3: And your uncle, Peter? Did they ever talk about him? Were they friends, he and your parents? Did your mother like him? Well?
1: Not much, Mrs. Dean.
3: Was there any particular reason for your mother's aversion to the Colonel, as far as you know?
1: I really don't know.
3: Peter, I have a reason for asking you this.
1: Well, as a matter of fact, Mrs. Dean, there was a reason. Colonel Ibbotson, he's not really my uncle, you know. He's my mother's cousin. He once been infatuated with my mother, rather desperately so, and she had to refuse him three times before he gave up and went abroad to India. Later, she met my father, and they fell in love.
3: Peter, do you know the exact date when your uncle went to India?
1: Oh, yes, certainly. He'd sailed with his regiment, the 43rd, 15 months before I was born.
3: That's what I thought. Then he isn't your father.
1: What did you say?
3: Your uncle is a villain, Peter, and a liar. He's done you and your parents a fearful wrong.
1: Oh, Mrs. Dean.
3: Peter, you know your uncle's handwriting and his crest.
1: Yes.
3: But do you remember bringing me a letter from your uncle the morning after you were at my house?
1: Yes, I remember.
3: Well, this is the letter. Now that I know what a foul lie it is, I thought for your own sake and the sake of your parents' memory, you ought to know what it says.
1: Mrs. Dean.
3: Listen. Here's what he writes. Poor fellow. She was charming but foolish. We were cousins, much thrown together. Both so young, and one so beautiful. Happily, an unsuspecting Frenchman of good family was there, who had loved her long, and she married him, just in time.

0: What is it?
1: Crockett.
0: Oh, it's you, Mr. Peter. Why, we ain't seen you in a dog.
1: Where's my uncle?
0: Why, the Colonel said he's upstairs. He's in his room, but it's late.
1: I got to see him.
0: Oh, there, you are in an alley, Mr. Peter. I never saw you in such an alley before in my life.
1: Uncle!
2: Traveler returned, my beloved nephew. Why this honor? You come like a dutiful nephew to humble yourself, to beg forgiveness?
1: Uncle, I've come to have a talk with you.
2: Here. What are you doing? Unlock that door.
1: Not until I'm finished, Uncle.
2: Here, what the devil?
1: Sit down, Uncle. You wrote Mrs. Dean I was your son.
2: It's a lie. It's a lie. Who told you so?
1: She did, just now.
2: It's a lie. A spiteful invention of a cast-off love. I suppose she told you that, too, that I'm finished with her. Now unlock that door and get out of here, you pitiful green jackass, or I'll have Crockett...
1: You ring are. That bell, Uncle. It won't help
2: get
1: you.
2: Get out of here.
1: Look at this letter. Do you know your own handwriting?
2: A forgery.
1: Get down on your knees.
2: What are you doing, boy? Take your hands off my throat. Crockett!
1: Get down on your knees.
2: Let me go.
1: Go on down on your knees and confess the truth.
2: Confess.
1: Confess. You're a coward. Confess. You're a liar. Confess what you wrote in that letter about my mother was a lie. That I'm not your son.
2: I confess. I confess.
1: All right now. Get up.
2: Go over there to that table. Try and undo some of the harm you've done.
1: Write. Write that neither my mother nor Mrs. Dean were anything to you. But Uncle!
2: Now then.
1: Put down a knife.
2: I'll tell you, you fool. Of course they were. They both were. Mrs. Dean and your mother.
1: Put down that knife.
2: Of course I wrote that letter. Every word of it was
1: put
2: true.
1: Put down that knife.
2: I'll show you who's master here. You parasite, you murderer.
1: Oh, Uncle! No!
3: We'll hear the verdict of this jury. Before sentence is passed on you, have you anything to say in your own defense?
1: No.
3: The sentence of this court is that you be hanged by your neck until...

0: that you, Chaplain? I'm glad you've come.
1: Riverton, last night you spoke of some message to a friend. You care to give it to me now?
0: Take care of you, Chaplain. Here it is.
1: What is it, Mr. Riverton? There are certain prison regulations.
0: I don't think this will interfere with regulations. It's a miniature of my father and mother.
1: Who is it for?
0: For Mary, Duchess of Towers. And you won't send it, will you? You'll take it to her yourself.
1: I will, Miss Riverton. I promise. No message goes with this.
0: Just tell her it's from me. She'll understand.
1: Very well. Mr. Riverton, we haven't much time. Will you kneel down with me and pray?
0: Pray? Yes, Chaplain, I'll pray to whatever's left in me of inherited strength and courage. I'll pray that it may bear me up just a little longer, so that I won't disgrace myself on the gallows.
1: And I'll pray the dear Lord to put a light in the window and leave the door unlatched for a lost and weary child.

0: This is the way, then. Down this way.
1: Is this your son? Is he in here?
2: What's that? Oh, sir, don't let him come in. Let me alone, I beg you to let me alone.
3: Chapman.
4: Mr. Governor. Come in, sir. And you, ma'am. Come in.
1: Please, sir. We have good news. Tell him, sir.
3: Mr. Ribbison, the Home Secretary has just commuted your sentence to life in prison.
2: No! No! I tried to be brave. I tried to keep my courage up by thinking of the time I was going to die.
1: Oh, Peter, you mustn't take it this way.
2: You think you're being kind, but you're not. You're not!
1: May I be alone with him, do you think, for a few minutes?
3: Well, Chapman and I will wait.
1: Thank you very much. Peter, won't you keep on being brave?
2: I'm young and strong. I'll probably live 50 years. 50 years of misery and torture. Alone. Why couldn't they let me die?
1: Peter, I have a message for you. From someone you love. Yes. Hmm? Yes, from her. It's she who gave you back your life.
2: Mary?
1: Yes, her husband died last week. She was away. But she heard the news of your trial. She came back to London. She was with Home Secretary for over 3 hours tonight, pleading, arguing, fighting as she never fought before. And in the end, you see, she won.
2: Yes. And the message, please.
1: Tell him his life has just begun.
2: She said that?
1: Yes. What answer shall I take back with me?
2: Tell her to try it, if she can. Not to think of me as I am here. A murderer. But as the little boy she used to play with so long ago.
1: Is that all, Peter?
2: Yes, that's all.
1: Now I must leave you. Let you have some sleep. Lie down here. You're so tired.
2: I couldn't.
1: Oh, but she wants you to. Oh, I forgot. That was the rest of the message. Tell him to sleep and dream true.
2: Dream true?
1: She said you know what she meant.
2: Lindsay.
1: What's that?
2: Nothing. I'll try, Mrs. Dean. I'll try to sleep.
1: There now. Let me put this rug over you. There. We can't have you catching cold.
2: Thank you.
1: God bless you, dear boy. Sleep and rest.
2: Thank you.
1: I'll come again.

0: Mr. Ibbotson, so at last you've come.
1: Mary.
0: I've been looking for you and waiting for you here. Why haven't you come sooner? Oh, I suppose you couldn't sleep or you couldn't dream.
1: I've tried so hard. Ever since that terrible night, I've not been able to dream true, not once.
0: Poor Peter.
1: Mary, I swear to you by all that I hold most sacred, by my mother's memory and yours, I never meant to take my uncle's life.
0: As if you need to tell me that. Look, I'm holding your hand, and I can see into the very depths of your heart.
1: Mary, he came towards me with that long knife. Then he went down, and I struck him again and again.
0: Hush, hush. Each time I pass my hand across your brow, I wipe away some bitter memory, you see. Listen.
2: Well, once upon a time, many, many years ago, when the world was a younger and a better place than it is now, there lived a king and queen who had one son. His name was Charming. And when he grew up, the king, his father...
0: You hear? His name was Charming. And when he grew up...
1: I'm a failure. My life is finished.
0: Hush, hush. Give me your hand to
1: hold. No, it's true. It's true. All those high hopes we had when we were children, all crumbled to dust. I wanted to fly up in the sun because you asked me to. I wanted to succeed beyond all men because you wished it.
0: Peter.
1: There never has been anyone in the world but you. Never a ghost of a woman. Never even a friend until that night when I first saw you in London. Till then, I scarcely lived at all. I fed on scraps of remembrance. I was waiting for Mimsy to come back again.
0: And when she did come at last...
1: Oh, for a time I was too blind to recognize her. And now I don't know which of the two has been the sweetest. You or she. Both have been my life.
0: And shall be, Peter. And shall be.
2: Fairy princess were married and lived happily ever afterwards. And that, my dear, is the end of the story. Now, come on, children. It's time we really are going home. Go, you take the basket.
3: Mother, are you sure they lived happily ever afterwards?
2: Yes.
3: Forever and ever?
2: Yes.
3: Forever and ever and ever?
2: Yes.
3: Oh, Gogo, I'm so glad, aren't you? I'm so glad they're happy together.
0: You see, Peter... From this moment, we belong to each other. Nothing can ever come between us again. During those hours which people call night, when our bodies lie in the half-death known as sleep, in spite of your prison, we too shall be together. I am free now. Each moment I can steal from my waking existence will be devoted to you as long as we both shall live. I shall make you happy, dear. I shall make you forget. We shall go back together and see everything that either of us has ever loved. Or taken presents in. Peter, isn't such a life, our life, sweeter than death?

0: Little has happened to me in the 25 years that have passed since that fateful morning. Little that men can see. In the outside world, those years have seen many changes, I am told. A new generation and wars and inventions that have done much to alter the face of the earth. But to me, they are merely 25 years of the most impossible happiness. 25 years. Seems like a single night and like a thousand years. So little has our world changed, and so much have we seen and felt and done, Mary and I together, in that busy, enchanted quarter of a century. Mary beside me, never a day older, in the enchanted home of our childhood. And if ever this should change, if ever the day should come...
1: Mary! Mary! Where are you? Where have you gone? Mary!
2: Yes.
1: Where are you? Mary!
2: Mary!
1: Where are you?
2: The
1: why don't you come to me? Why don't you come to me? Can't you hear me?
2: Can't you hear me?
1: Mary!
2: There he is, off again.
3: How are you tonight, Warden?
2: Not so well, ma'am. Talking very strange he is. Seems to think he's lost someone. He's getting weaker, too, ma'am. Doctor says he can't last more than a day or two.
3: Peter. Peter, don't you know me? Warden, would you mind leaving us alone for just a little while?
2: Certainly, ma'am. I'll be just outside in case you need me.
3: Thank you.
1: Mary.
0: Where is she? Where is she?
3: Peter. Peter, I want you to be brave and bear what I'm about to tell you.
0: She's dead, isn't she? Isn't she? I knew it. She didn't come to me last night in our dreams. And we've met every night for so many, many years.
3: She sent you this. It was the last thing she did.
0: I'm too weak. Read it to me.
3: Soon again, the fairy princess.

0: Oh, I'm so tired, so tired. If I could only see them once more. The garden and the flowers and Madame Sarasquier playing. So tired. So tired.
1: Peter, didn't you know I was near you?
0: Mary, you've come back to me. Oh, my darling. I couldn't have waited any longer.
1: Hush. I know all you've been through, Peter, by the touch of your hand. Does the touch of my hand tell you nothing?
0: Only of your great love for me. That's enough.
1: You've no idea how difficult it has been for me to come back to you, Peter, even for a few moments. And even now I can't stay very long. It's like holding on to the wind to fill with one's wrist.
0: But since you died, Mary, I haven't had one single...
1: Every thought you had, my love, since I died, I know already. You will know it. You'll feel it. All in a moment, just as I did. And the world, the foolish world, will call you dead. And you will only have begun to live.
0: I can't understand.
1: And I can't find words to tell you. Language is such a poor thing. But where I am, it is all eye and ear and the rest in one. And oh, so much more besides. Where I am, I hear the sun shining on the earth and making the flowers grow. And the birds sing and the bells pealing for life and death. Happy, happy death. If you only knew it, Peter. The sun is shining on moons and planets and the very stars are singing.
0: What does it all mean?
1: It means, Peter, that nothing is lost. Nothing. We on Earth are only poor little grubs. Our body is the cocoon we spin ourselves from our early life. And at last one day it bursts, and we fly away with our memories about us like great wings. That's what we are, Peter. Memories that never die.
0: And shall we be happy? As happy as we have been?
1: We shall never be parted for a single moment.
0: That's all I want.
1: And think of it. Here there are battles to be fought and races to be won, but no longer against each other. And the good and the bad and the worst and the best are all mixed up. Only the good comes to the top and the bad goes to the bottom. Out of sight and out of mind, forgotten. And everywhere about me, there seems to be an ever-widening where perfection is. In a moment you will wake and I must leave.
0: Oh, don't leave me, dearest.
1: Too very soon. Goodbye.
0: Oh, no. No.
1: But not for long. There's no sadness in bidding you farewell, because I know that you will come to me. Time is nothing. A few hours till the dawn breaks, and the shadows fly away.
0: But don't go, Mary. Mary, help me. I can't see.

0: concludes the Campbell Playhouse presentation of Peter Ibbotson, starring Helen Hayes and Orson Welles. In just a moment, they will both return to you with news of next week's play and plays of the weeks to come. But first, a word on behalf of our sponsors. I said a little while ago that just as sure as you like chicken, you like Campbell's chicken soup. I'm sure of that, because in this soup the accent is on the chicken. It's a homey, old-fashioned chicken soup, the kind perhaps your grandmother ladled out of her own soup kettle long ago. Indeed, I dare to say that you'll find this chicken soup even better than homemade, because Campbell's use all the good meat of the chicken to fill the soup with rich chicken flavor, first to last. If you were to visit the Campbell kitchens, you'd see the broth slow-simmered in true home style, simmered till it has the inviting chicken aroma and deep golden gleam that proves it is chicken rich. And then to this chicken broth, you'd see fluffy white rice measured in to give this soup a hearty, satisfying substance. And then whole pieces of tender chicken meat. So won't you have it soon? Because just as sure as you like chicken, you like Campbell's chicken soup. And now, Orson Welles has something to say to you.
1: Actors are sometimes asked which they prefer, the radio or the theater. Well, theater is a word that means more than it used to mean. Theater is rolled up on celluloid these days and shipped off in cans to the ends of the earth. Theater comes to you wherever you are when you tune to this station at this time on this day in the week. Our job is to make it good theater if we can. Nowadays, nobody in the theater is foolish enough to think they can keep the theater alive just by putting on plays in the city of New York. We're all of us out trooping again. It's called reopening the road. Now, the road means all the 48 star-spangled states of America. It means everything on this continent except a certain little district with a big name. Broadway. People write songs about it. The show folks, Main Street, we love it. It's where the plays come from. But ladies and gentlemen, we know they mustn't stay there. And we're going to bring our plays to you. All you have to do is buy some tickets and give us a place to hang our scenery. But of course, there aren't enough of us for everybody. Not even everybody wants to see a play. We'll do our best. But the radio is going to be our biggest auditorium. We think it's going to help us keep the theater worth keeping alive. Radio is theater. The Campbell Playhouse is your playhouse. Accept, please, with our compliments, a season subscription ticket to another year of first nights. I promise you first companies. Our sponsors, the makers of Campbell Soups, are your hosts. This station, this time, Sundays. And I've got a lot of stories I think you'll like. Next week, for instance, we're doing the Pulitzer Prize play, Our Wilderness. It's about ordinary people, but the play isn't ordinary. I can't tell you the story now, but I'm pretty sure you'll be interested in what happened to the Miller family on 4th of July of the year 1910. Mark it down for Sunday evening, September 17th, 1939. And the week after that, Helen Hayes plays Kathy in Wuthering Heights. Because, as you know, Helen Hayes has adopted us. Ours is the only radio program she will play on this season. And she promises to be with us for every broadcast she can possibly manage. Here she is, ladies and gentlemen. Miss Helen Hayes.
2: Orson, I'd like very briefly to say how happy I am to be back on this program, which seems to me to be radio at its very best. Ladies and gentlemen, I believe Orson Welles is making with his production a uniquely important contribution to the whole institution of radio. It's tremendously exciting, of course, to be associated with that contribution. And I'm looking forward with more pleasure than I can tell you to my appearances at the Campbell Playhouse.
1: Thank you, Miss Hayes. You make us very happy. And thanks for your performance tonight. Now it's time to say goodbye. Ladies and gentlemen, remember Our Wilderness next Sunday. Until that time, our sponsors, the makers of Campbell Soups, and all of us on the Campbell Playhouse remain, as always, obediently yours.

0: In tonight's Campbell Playhouse production of Peter Ibbotson, the role of the Duchess of Towers was played by Miss Helen Hayes. Peter Ibbotson was Orson Welles. Colonel Ibbotson was John Emery, Mrs. Dean was Agnes Moorhead, and Madame Sarasky was Vera Allen. The part of the governor was played by Ray Collins, Crockett by Everett Sloan, and the warden by Eustace Wyatt. The part of the chaplain was played by George Coulouris, the judge by Edgar Barrier, and the turnkey by Richard Wilson. And the roles of the children, Gogo and Mimsy, the two children respectively, were played by Kingsley Colton and Betty Filson. The music for the Campbell Playhouse is arranged and conducted by Bernard Herrmann. The makers of Campbell's Soups join Orson Welles in inviting you to be with us at the Campbell Playhouse again next Sunday evening, when we will bring you Eugene O'Neill's masterpiece, Our Wilderness. Meanwhile, if you have enjoyed tonight's Campbell Playhouse presentation, won't you tell your grocer so tomorrow when you order Campbell's Chicken Soup? This is Ernest Chappell saying thank you and good night.
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Here's an episode of Calling All Cars, which originally aired Thursday, September 10th, 1936, 90 years ago today. Its title, 20 Keys to Death.

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1: Los Angeles Police calling all cars. Attention all cars. Broadcast 146 regarding a missing person. Be on the lookout for Dale Slater, an American, age 20. Has brown hair, light eyes. Occupation, carpenter's helper. This man has not been heard from since June 18th. That's all. Rosenquist.

As police trail the killer on tonight's true crime story, clues lead them through California, Arizona, and Nevada. In these states, Rio Grande crack gasoline speeds officers in their search, for throughout this area, more police, sheriffs, and emergency cars use this gasoline exclusively than any other brand. Manhunting is a serious business, and the high-powered cars operated by law enforcement officers must operate at peak efficiency. Rio Grande cracked gasoline has proved, for years past, that it develops more speed, more power, the greater all-around performance, and that's why so many cities and counties select this one brand year after year for their finest, fastest cars. Experience with all brands of gasoline has taught these big buyers that Rio Grande has advantages over all others. The patented cracking process by which Rio Grande cracked is made is so different from other gasolines that it can be imitated but not duplicated. Today, as for years past, Rio Grande cracked wins all tests to discover a faster starting, a speedier, and a more powerful gasoline. When you get gasoline tomorrow, get more for your money. Get police car performance from the Rio Grande cracked gasoline dealer in your neighborhood.

0: And now it is our pleasure to present Captain W.C. Allen of the Los Angeles Missing Persons Detail. Captain Allen.
1: Good evening, friends. The case about which you will hear tonight is an amazing example of the investigation work of an untrained private individual and indicates what really fine work can be accomplished by a citizen when he or she is sufficiently aroused to action. In this case, it was a mother's love that prompted the discovery of clues leading to the apprehension of the murderer. And if every citizen felt a love for his fellow man, a love so great that he would seek to aid the police in solving crimes, not only would the crime rate diminish, but the result of the practical application of such an emotion would be the disappearance of crime altogether.

0: On a little farm in the great Central Valley of Oregon a few years ago, a fond mother is busily preparing her son for a journey.
1: There, now, there's salt, shirt, toothbrush. I guess that's about everything.
2: Yeah. Gee, Mother, it sure was nice of you to get me those things brand new.
1: Well, you'll want good, durable clothes when you get to Los Angeles.
2: It's getting late. I've got to get started.
1: Now, wait a minute. I almost forgot. Now, these have to go in the bag.
2: Blankets? Oh, Mother, what the devil do I need with blankets in Los Angeles?
1: Well, you never can tell what the weather'll be, Dale, and I don't want you to catch
2: Mother,
1: cold.
2: Down in Los Angeles...
1: Oh, don't you believe all you read about the warm sun, the palm trees. I hear the nights down there can be downright chilly. There. Now you're all packed.
2: I've got to get going.
1: Well, goodbye, son.
2: Goodbye, Mother. I'll send for you just as soon as I can get a job.
1: And don't you forget to write to me every day, will you?
2: Don't worry, darling, I won't. Goodbye.
1: Goodbye, son.
0: So Dale Slater, carpenter's helper, sets out for a new life in the Southland. True to his promise, he writes his mother every day. But the opportunities in Los Angeles at that time were not all the young man had expected. On June 15th, 1931, he writes his mother...
2: Employment is scarce here. I'm going to Boulder City on June 16th. A man who knows several of the foremen over there is going along with me. He says he can get jobs for both of us.
0: After that, silence. Day follows letterless day. Frantic with fear, Mrs. Slater asks Cecil Dell, her son-in-law, who lives in Los Angeles, to try to find Dale. Inquiries to the Boulder City and Las Vegas police are fruitless. No one has seen or heard of young Slater. At last, Mrs. Slater writes the Motor Vehicle Bureau in Sacramento for information regarding her son's car. Back comes the answer.
3: In reply to your request for information regarding a 1929 Ford Coupe, Oregon license number 725649, we beg to inform you that the registration of this automobile was transferred to one Gilbert F. Colley of Los Angeles on June 27th. The records are incomplete, and at this time, we are unable to give you Mr. Colley's address. Hoping this serves your purpose, we beg.
0: Convinced that her son has met with harm, Mrs. Slater travels to Los Angeles determined to find the mysterious Mr. Colley. Her son-in-law has little encouragement for her.
4: I've tracked down every angle I can think of, Mother, and I just can't get a line on this Colley man.
1: Well, Dale told me he was going to Boulder City with some man. I'm sure that man was Colley.
4: Well, the Boulder City and Las Vegas police haven't seen either of them. I wrote you that.
1: Yes, I know. Well, how about the Los Angeles police?
4: I've been to see Captain Allen of the missing persons detail. He's keeping a lookout for Dale. But he told me not to worry. Most missing persons are just people who get tired of writing home.
1: Oh, but Dale always wrote every day. Oh,
4: still, I wouldn't be too worried, Mother. After all, he's young and he's never been away from home before. Maybe he's tied up with some girl who's taking up all his time.
1: Oh, Dale isn't that kind of a boy.
4: You'd be surprised how many boys are, Mother.
1: Oh, well, I know my son better than you do, and I'm sure something's happened to him or he would have written to me. Now, I want you to go to Las Vegas and Boulder City and inquire for him yourself.
4: But, Mother, I haven't any money.
1: Well, I have. I drew every penny of my savings out of the bank before I left.
4: Very well. If you want to pay the freight, I'll go.
0: But Dell's trip to Nevada is fruitless. No one has seen or heard of Slater or Colley. However, on the way back, Dell does run into a clue at the border checking station at Yuma.
5: Yes, I remember that car with the Oregon license. I had some trouble about it.
4: What kind of trouble?
5: Oh, there was a question about the identity of the driver. Wait a minute till I look at the book. Oh, yeah, here it is. 1929 Ford Coupe, Oregon license number 725-649, owned by Dale Slater.
4: That's it.
5: Well, it crossed the line June 19th.
4: The day after Dale and this fellow Colley left for the dam. What did the driver look like?
5: Well, as I remember it, he was, a heavy middle-aged fellow, about 50, had heavy cheeks. Kind of a tough guy.
4: Was there a younger man in the car?
5: No, he was all alone.
4: So that's all I could find out, Mother. It isn't much of a lead.
1: Dale left here with someone on the 18th of June. On the 19th of June, somebody drove his car out of the state. And on the 27th of June, a man named Colley registered the car in his own name. Oh, I know something's happened to him.
4: Well, I don't know how you're going to find out.
1: Well, couldn't we get some more help from the Motor Vehicle Bureau in Sacramento?
4: I don't know. Maybe they might be able to give you a line in Miss Colley's address.
1: Well, I won't be satisfied until I'm sure that Dale sold that car. It just wouldn't be like him to do that without telling me.
4: Well, they could send you a photostatic copy of the transfer card. If you'll pay for it, I got one
1: well,
4: once.
1: Well, I'll pay for it. I'll pay for anything for word for my boy.
0: Within a few days, the reply comes from Sacramento.
1: Well, they found an address for this Mr. Colley.
4: Where?
1: Well, they think he can be located in Las Vegas.
4: Well, they're crazy. I tell you, nobody up there ever heard of him. Did you send a copy of the transfer card?
1: Yes, here it is. Why, look.
4: What?
1: This isn't Dale's handwriting, this signature.
4: No, by golly, you're right.
1: Oh, what do you suppose has happened to
4: him? Now, Mother, get a hold of yourself. This is no time to break up. We've got to figure out what to do next.
1: Well, I know what I'm going to do. I'm going to write a letter to this Mr. Colley in Las Vegas.
4: But, Mother, that's useless.
1: Well...
0: Contrary to her son-in-law's hopeless attitude, Mrs. Slater's letter does bring a reply from Colley. A reply which sends her with something concrete into the office of Captain Allen of the Missing Persons Bureau.
1: And then today I got this letter from the man. He says here that Dale went broke in Boulder City and sold him the car. He says Dale couldn't get a job because he drank too much. Oh, that isn't true, Captain. My son never drank. This man's lying.
6: Now, Mrs. Slater, take it easy.
1: Well, I can't help it. I haven't drawn a peaceful breath for a month. I just know something awful's happened to him. You've got to find this man and make him tell.
6: Have you any idea where we can find him?
1: Well, I sent the letter to Las Vegas, but the reply was mailed in Los Angeles, and it had a Los Angeles return address on it. Here it is on the envelope.
6: I see. Well, Mrs. Slater, we'll send a couple of men around there to see if we can locate Mr. Colley.
1: Yes, and I'm going with them. I want to talk to that man. If he's done anything to my boy...
0: Captain Allen assigns Detective Lieutenants Eddie Romero and W.J. Clark to accompany Mrs. Slater. Arriving at the address on East 3rd Street, a cheap rooming house, they are informed by the landlady that Mr. Colley no longer lives there. However, they insist upon examining his room.
7: Didn't leave much behind him.
8: Some stuff here in the closet, Eddie.
7: What is it?
8: Oh, some shirts stuffed up here on the shelf.
1: Let me see them.
8: Here you are, ma'am.
7: Recognize them, ma'am?
1: Why, I think that...
8: Here's a suitcase back here.
1: A suitcase?
8: Yeah, look.
1: That's it. That's Dale's suitcase. I packed it for him. Open it up. Hurry. Open it up. Yeah, there's the socks I got him and the blankets. Oh, this is terrible.
7: Now, wait a minute, ma'am. Nothing's terrible yet.
1: Oh, I'm sure something's happened to Dale.
5: Oh, I'll never be sure about anything, ma'am. I'll bet any dough he's okay.
1: Oh, no. Something awful's happened to him.
7: We got to find this guy, Colley, first. All we know is he's got your son's car and his clothes, but that doesn't prove your son's in any trouble.
1: No. I'm positive. I'm positive.
0: While Detective Clark seeks to calm the hysterical Mrs. Slater, Romero interviews the landlady.
7: Do you have any idea where Mr. Colley's gone?
9: No, I haven't.
7: It's very important that we get in touch with him.
9: What do you want him for?
7: We think he can give us some information. Did you ever hear him mention a young fellow by the name of Slater?
9: No, I haven't.
7: Well, this boy's missing, and we're trying to locate him. He was last seen with Colley.
9: Oh, then you aren't trying to pin anything on him.
7: Oh, I should say not. We just want to talk to him. Ease that poor woman's mind about her son. Now tell me where he is, huh? Well,
9: I really don't know. He doesn't always stay here when he comes to town. But he does phone me whenever he's here.
7: He does?
9: Yes. You see, we're good friends.
7: Will you let us know when he comes in town again?
9: Why, certainly. I'm sure he'll be glad to help you, if he can.
7: Thanks. Here's my card. You just call me at Michigan 5211 the first thing you hear from, huh?
0: But the two officers do not sit idly by, waiting for Colley to return to Los Angeles. Equipped with a photograph of the missing boy, they set out on the highway between Los Angeles and Las Vegas to interview every gasoline station and hamburger stand attendant in an effort to discover a trace of him. It is a grueling, hopeless work. But finally, at a station in the desert between Victorville and Barstow...
10: Sure, I remember that lad. I stopped by here to fix some wiring in his car.
7: What kind of a car was it?
10: Seems like it was a Ford coupe.
5: Was he alone?
10: No. There's another guy with him. He never opened his trap. Never got out of the car. Let the kid do the work.
7: And what does this other man look like?
10: Well, about 50, I guess. Heavy set fella.
7: Well, thanks a lot, partner. Come on, Clark.
10: Sure thing. Drop in again when you need more gas.
5: Hey, what's the idea of heading back?
7: We're going to San Bernardino.
5: Why?
7: Well, look. Slater and this heavy set guy were together at that service station. When the car got to Yuma, The heavy fellow was alone. Something happened to Slater between that gas station and Yuma.
5: Yeah, that checks all right, but why go back? Why not go on and search the country between here and Yuma?
7: Because that whole stretch of highway lies in San Bernardino County. I want the cooperation of Sheriff Shea down in San Bernardino before we get started on that job.
11: Sheriff Emmett Shea of San Bernardino County gives the Los Angeles officers full cooperation. From the sheriff's office goes a statewide bulletin carrying Slater's picture and asking for information regarding his whereabouts and for the arrest of Gilbert Colley in connection with the disappearance. Within a couple of days, the replies begin coming in. Orange County reports...
12: Gilbert Colley wanted in Orange County for jumping bond on a theft charge.
11: From Northern California comes the information that Colley has previously been arrested for theft there. And from the State Bureau of Identification at Sacramento comes the greatest assistance.
4: In reply to your bulletin, Gilbert Francis Colley has a long criminal record. He is known under 7 aliases and is a very tough subject. Fingerprints and photographs are enclosed.
11: And while Clark and Romero are still jubilant over the information they now have on their man...
5: Detective Bureau, Clark speaking.
9: May I speak with Lieutenant Romero, please?
5: Yeah, just a moment.
4: For you, Eddie.
13: Okay, thanks.
7: Romero speaking.
9: Lieutenant Romero, this is Mrs. Stein.
7: Mrs. Stein?
5: Yeah, that's the landlady over at Colley's place.
7: Oh, yes, yes, Mrs. Stein. Well, what is it?
9: He's back.
7: Who, Colley?
9: Yes, he phoned me this morning.
7: He isn't staying at your place?
9: No, he's down at a Japanese rooming house on North Main Street, 729.
7: Well, thanks a lot, Mrs. Stein. We'll go down and have a little talk with him.
14: Oh, so very sorry. Mr. Colley, not living here anymore.
7: When did he leave?
14: Oh, he leaving this morning.
7: Where'd he go?
14: Oh, he not, he say he go with Mr. Walker to Imperial Valley for looking for work. Yes.
5: Who's Walker?
14: Oh, he being other rumor. Not knowing how I living with the rumors are moving all the time and owing me money, what is a furthermore...
7: Who owed you money, Walker?
14: Oh, no, not a Walker, but Mr. Colley. He owing money. Oh. He's saying he paid back, but I don't know. Maybe so.
7: Okay. You know who we are?
14: Oh, I thinking you're a policeman.
7: Oh, that's right. We want to talk to Colley. Now, you let us know when he comes back. See?
14: Oh, yes, sir. I sing very well, thank you.
7: And don't tell him that we were here. Get it?
14: Oh, I getting it. Not a telling, but seeing. Yes, sir?
11: But in spite of the Japanese proprietor's valuable promises, Romero and Clark place a stakeout on the rooming house. For 3 days, officers watch the spot day and night. And finally, at midnight of November 20th, Colley returns to the place. A few moments later, Romero and Clark interview the landlord.
14: Yes, Mr. Colley, he coming back. And, oh, joy, he paying me $5 he owe. He having a much of money this time.
7: Flashed a roll, did he?
14: Oh, yes, sir. But too bad... And Mr. Walker, he not coming back. He gone for keeps, Mr. Colley, saying.
5: Let's have the key to his room.
14: Oh, rooms in my place are not having keys. More better, no monkey business in the rooms if door cannot be locked.
7: So much the better. What room's he in?
14: Number 112. That is three doors down hall to right.
7: Come on, Clark.
5: Yeah. Well, here we are.
7: Boy, is he sawing wood.
5: We'll just ease in on him. All set.
7: Let's go. Flash your light around. Ought to be a switch by the door. Yeah, here it is.
5: The light didn't even wake him.
7: Okay. Okay, Colley, snap out of it.
5: Come on, wake up. What the heck?
15: Who are you guys?
7: Police officers.
5: Where's your friend, Walker?
15: Walker? What do you want him for?
7: Lenny, where is he?
15: I left him down the Imperial Valley, El Centro.
5: How did you get back?
15: In a bus.
7: You're lying, Colley. You drove a car.
15: How do you know?
7: We saw you drive in. We checked the car you were driving. It's Walker's car. Now, shag into your clothes. We're taking you in.
11: Still letting Colley believe they're after Walker, the officers take him into Central Police Station for questioning.
15: Look here, boys, I don't know what the big excitement is, but I'll do everything I can for you.
5: Well, that's right accommodating of you, Colley.
7: You can begin by telling us the truth about Walker.
15: I've been telling you the truth. I left him down at El Centro.
5: And how come you drove his car back here?
7: Can't think up a comeback for that one, eh? How about Slater?
15: Slater.
5: Sure, Slater, your good pal, the kid you were going to find work for in Las Vegas.
15: I don't know what you...
3: Now, stop this fooling around, Collie. You know Dale Slater?
15: Well, yeah.
3: Well, where is he?
15: Well, I left him in Boulder City.
5: Oh, you left him in Boulder City. And you drove his car to Yuma. You seem to be in the habit of parking your friends all over the Southwest and then driving off with their cars.
3: Want to transfer Walker's car to your name like you did Slater's?
15: I bought that car from Slater for $100.
3: And what did you do with it?
15: Sold it.
5: Yeah, for $150 probably.
3: Where's Slater?
15: In Boulder City when I saw him last.
5: Where's Walker?
15: In El Centro.
3: We got a bond jump charge against you in Orange County, Collie. You might as well come clean.
15: I'm telling the truth.
3: Take him to his cell, Clark. I'm going to ring Sheriff Jackson in Orange County and tell him we got his man.
11: But Romero is unable to get in touch with Sheriff Jackson, for at that moment he is investigating the charred remains of a burned barn at the town of Olinda and listening to the report of two men who fought the fire.
10: We were coming home from work in the oil fields, Barman and I, and we saw this barn burning, so we tried to put it out, but we couldn't. It was burning too old.
16: Well, what'd you call me for?
10: Look what we found in the ashes. Throw your light down there, Barman. Now there, Sheriff.
16: A burned human body.
10: Well, that's what we thought, so we called you.
16: Did you find any identification on him?
10: We didn't look very carefully, but you can see one arm isn't burned, and there's a straight eagle tattoo on it.
16: But either you know anybody with such a tattoo?
10: No, sir.
16: Well, it's probably some tramp crawled into the barn for sleep and set fire to it with a match. I'll have the coroner's ambulance pick him up.
11: The following morning, Sheriff Jackson telephones the Los Angeles police, apologizing for being out, and explains the circumstances of the tramp who was burned. Inspector Davidson, to whom he is speaking, is thinking fast along another line.
3: Wait a minute, Sheriff. Maybe that was a tramp, and maybe it wasn't.
16: Why, what do you mean?
3: Well, this fellow Collie that you want on bond jumping came in last night about midnight from Imperial Valley. He drove in by way of Riverside. He could have come through Orange County. Could have come through Olinda.
16: Yes, he could have, but it would have been out of his way.
3: Worth it if he wanted to bump somebody off.
16: What do you mean?
3: Collie went to the Imperial Valley with a fellow by the name of George Walker. He came back alone with Walker's car. Pulled the same thing with a boy from Oregon by the name of Dell Slater.
16: You mean this might be murder?
3: I do, and I'd appreciate it if you'd start investigating it as such. We have a strong suspicion against this man and no case. Maybe you could provide us with the necessary evidence to convict him.
16: I'll certainly do everything I can, Inspector.
11: Sheriff Jackson's revived investigation results in the discovery that the caretaker of the ranch on which the fire occurred is a brother-in-law of Collie. The sheriff questions the man closely.
10: I tell you, I ain't seen Gil for months.
16: But he is your brother-in-law.
10: Sure, he's my brother-in-law. I told you that.
16: Where were you last night?
10: I was home in bed.
16: You're a caretaker of this ranch. How come you didn't come down to the fire?
10: My place is over the hill from that barn. I didn't know anything about the fire until this morning.
16: Does your brother-in-law ever come down here?
10: Sure, sometimes.
16: Pretty well acquainted with the ranch, is he?
10: He knows his way around.
16: You know anybody that has a blue spread eagle tattooed on his arm?
10: No, don't.
16: Do you know a fella named Dale Slater?
10: No, don't. Who's he?
16: Friend of Collie. Do you know George Walker?
10: No, and I ain't got all day to play do you know with you. I got a fence to mend.
11: Equipped with the important information that Collie was well acquainted with the ranch on which the burned body was found, the officers renew their grilling of the suspect. 4 hours, they question him, demanding to know how he came in possession of Walker's car, assuring him that they know every detail of the fire in Olinda. Finally.
17: All right, let up, will you? Put away the saps.
18: I killed him. He's dead.
17: I killed him.
18: It was him or me. He was coming for me, and I let him have it first. I carried his body to that barn down on the ranch where my brother-in-law's caretaker. I piled straw and stuff around it and poured on gasoline, lit a match. So what?
3: Oh, so self-defense is going to be your argument.
18: The truth.
5: Not robbery?
18: What do you mean?
5: Oh, the car, the bankroll you flashed at the hotel last night.
18: Oh, your dicks make me sick with your suspicion.
3: How about Slater? Where did you murder him?
18: What?
5: You heard the question. What part of the highway between Phelps and Davidson's gas station and Yuma did you kill Dale Slater?
18: Wait a minute. Your birds can't tie every bump off in the past 10 years on me. I killed Walker in self-defense, but I ain't confessing to anything else, and I'll see you guys roast before I do.
11: But the police are relentless. Working in relays, they continue to question the surly suspect. Midnight comes and goes. The small hours of morning are very thin and long, and day begins to open his gray eye, and still Collie is defiant. Suddenly, though...
18: Oh, criminy, you guys are gluttons for punishment. You must be almost as tired as I am.
7: Yeah, just about.
18: Well, let's all get some sleep, huh?
5: As soon as you break.
18: I ain't breaking. But I'll talk.
7: Well, that's swell. We'll start right now.
18: Okay. I killed the Slater kid. I cracked him a couple with a tent pole while he was sleeping.
7: Where was this?
18: You know where. Between Victorville and Yuma. We was camping out. He thought I was taking him to Boulder Dam to find a job. Dumb lug.
5: What did you do with the body?
18: I burned it, like I did Walker's. Only parts of Slater didn't burn so good. So I buried him.
7: What did you do it for?
18: I needed a car. And the kid had one.
5: You think you could find that spot where you killed him?
18: Yeah. I know where it is.
5: Okay, let's go.
18: Not me.
5: What do you mean, not you?
18: Hey, listen. I don't want to see no more dead men. Now, I told you all about it. I confessed everything, so just count me out of this picnic. I'll draw you a map, but I don't want to go near the place. I'm sick of dead bodies.
11: The officers, following the self-confessed murderer's map, easily discovered the charred remains of Dale Slater. And after further investigation of his effects, they talked to Collie once more.
18: So you found the kid, huh? That's good. When I get around to it, I'll give you a line on some more bodies. I'll keep you digging for a long time.
7: What do you mean?
18: Don't you wish you knew?
5: You're not referring to these, are you, Collie?
18: Where'd you get them keys?
5: Out of a suitcase of yours. The keys to 20 ignition locks on 20 automobiles. Where did you get them?
18: Try and find out.
7: Who else did you bump off for his automobile, Collie?
18: Don't you wish you knew?
11: No amount of questioning can elicit further information from Collie regarding his murder career. But officers uncover strange tales. From the landlady on 3rd Street, they learn...
9: Mr. Collie left for Sequoia on August 10th, 1931, with a boarder of mine by the name of J.F. Halligan. Mr. Halligan never returned.
11: A young man reports...
19: My father was supposed to join Collie at Boulder Dam on June 22nd. He left for the dam, but I haven't seen him since.
11: Riverside County authorities report...
20: Collie lived next door to a Barney Woods in Riverside several years ago. Woods disappeared in 1923. 6 years later, they dug up his skeleton in his own backyard.
21: But nothing more was proven, nor did it have to be proven. Collie was tried for the killing of Slater and found guilty of first-degree murder and sentenced to hang. In Condemned Row, Collie went insane and was removed to the state hospital at Mendocino, where he quickly regained his sanity. Upon his return to San Quentin to be hanged, Governor Rolfe commuted his sentence to life imprisonment.
22: Thank you, Captain Allen.
11: Ladies and gentlemen, these true crime stories are just as interesting to read as to hear. So we invite you to call at any Rio Grande station for a free copy of the Calling All Cars News, which contains these dramatic stories, illustrated descriptions of forthcoming broadcasts, and latest movie and radio news. We offer the news free, and we also offer 14 free gifts for boys and girls at service stations where Rio Grande cracked gasoline is sold. Sooner or later, we know you'll try Rio Grande cracked in your car. And we know that once you've experienced the thrill of police car performance in your own car, you'll never be content with any other gasoline. We also hope to win you over to Sinclair Motor Oils, which are featured by all Rio Grande stations because they are motor oils we can guarantee. We know that you can't break the lubrication seal of Sinclair Motor Oil no matter how fast you travel or how hot your engine gets. We know that other oils do break down under the strain of today's fast driving, allowing metal to scrape against metal and run up repair bills for you. Because the users of Rio Grande cracked gasoline want greater speed and power, we urge them all to protect their engines with Sinclair motor oils so they can enjoy greater speed with safety.

Central Police calling all cars. Attention all cars. 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The subject has been found. Murdered. That's all. Rosenquist.

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1: 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You just heard an episode of Calling All Cars, which originally aired Thursday, September 10th, 1936, 90 years ago today, titled 20 Keys to Death, from the ABN Reel-to-Reel Library. 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
3: Ladies and gentlemen, the story you are about to hear is true. Only the names have been changed to protect the innocent.
2: NBC brings you Dragnet. Detective Sergeant, you're assigned to homicide detail. A 22-year-old girl has disappeared. A letter has been received. It demands $30,000 for the girl's return. The letter is signed, The Wolf. Your job, get him.
3: Dragnet, the documented drama of an actual crime, investigated and solved by the men who unrelentingly stand watch on the security of your home, your family, and your life. For the next 30 minutes, in cooperation with the Los Angeles Police Department, you will travel step by step on the side of the law through an actual case transcribed from official police files. From beginning to end, from crime to punishment, Dragnet is the story of your police force in action.
4: It was Tuesday, October 18th. It was cloudy in Los Angeles. We were working the night watch out of homicide. My partner's Ben Romero. The boss is Ed Backstrand, chief of detectives. My name's Friday. I was on the way back from the stats office, and it was 3:26 a.m. when I got to room 42. Homicide.
5: Got those mugs you asked for. Here they are.
4: Thanks, Harris. Backstrand leave yet?
5: In a minute. I'm going out with him. What's the address out there, the Sullivan place?
4: 814 Castro Boulevard. You go straight out Santa Monica, take a left at Castro.
5: I remember. You ready, Chief?
6: Yeah. Friday, you call Romero yet?
4: Right now.
6: Get on it. This one we don't fool with.
4: Yeah.
6: Come on, Harris.
7: Hello.
4: Sorry to wake you, Ben. This is Joe. How you feeling?
7: Oh, hi, Joe. What time is it?
4: 3:30 a.m. How do you feel?
7: Oh, a lot better. Be back to work tomorrow.
4: You'll be ready in 20 minutes? I'll pick you up.
7: 20 minutes? Okay, what's up?
4: You remember Martin Sullivan, vice president of the Third National Bank?
7: Sullivan? Yeah, what about him?
4: He's got a 22-year-old daughter, or he had one. She's gone.

0: Made good time, Joe. Where are we heading?
1: Sullivan home out on Castro Boulevard. Ed's out there now with Harris.
0: Any leads to work on?
1: No, nothing so far. The girl disappeared a little before 1 o'clock yesterday afternoon. At 11 last night, he got a letter. They want $30,000.
0: Sullivan hasn't got that kind of money.
1: Yeah, I know it. Poor guy's almost out of his mind.
0: Fill me in. How'd it happen?
1: Well, the guy took the girl out of business school. He had her called out of class. Told her her father was sick, said he was a friend of the family's.
0: Well, how about the teachers? What was their story?
1: Said the girl didn't want to go with the man at first, but he finally talked her into it. Kept telling her her father was dying.
0: That's about as low as it come?
1: Yeah.
0: Did he use a car?
1: Witnesses said it was a blue sedan. They didn't get the license number or the make.
0: Did they remember what the guy looked like?
1: About 5'9", 160, brown suit, dark hair.
0: Hmm. Nothing else?
1: No. Here's a copy of the letter. The usual. Read it.
0: Yeah. I have your daughter, Judy. What's that?
1: $30,000.
0: $30,000 quick if you want her back alive. Don't call police or I'll kill her. Contact you later. Signed, what was it?
1: The Wolf.
0: Oh, Wolf, huh?
1: I can think of a better name. Come on, here we are.
0: Got the original note, Joe.
1: Lee Jones down at the crime lab. He's checking it for prints and handwriting.
0: Well, if he was... Oh, hi, Davis.
2: Yeah, right on the house, boys. She's waiting for you.
1: Thanks, Dave.
3: Hi, Joe. Ben, in the living room.
0: Thank you.
4: That's the way I see it, Mr. Sullivan. Now, you understand exactly what you have to do?
5: Yes, I'll do as you say.
4: All right. Here are the two men who will help you. Sergeant Friday and Sergeant Romero, homicide.
5: Yes, sir. How do you do?
1: I do.
5: Mr. Backstrand, are you sure about all this? He might get frightened. He might do something to Judy.
4: Believe me, Mr. Sullivan, it's the only way. I know how you must feel, but we can't do anything else.
5: Oh, all right, I want to see Mrs. Sullivan first. I'll be ready in a moment.
1: Any developments?
4: Yeah. Come on back in the dining room. There it is on the table. Second note from the guy.
0: Telegram.
1: When did this come?
4: About half an hour ago. Guy phoned it into Western Union from a public booth. Couldn't trace it.
0: I see, Joe.
1: Yeah. Be at Elysian Park, 5 o'clock this morning, near Balkan Drive. Come alone. Bring 30,000. Will return girl. Don't tell cops. Kill her if you do. The Wolf.
0: 4 a.m. now, Skipper. Not much time.
4: I know it. We'll have to do as he says. No other way.
1: Then Sullivan's going out there alone?
4: You're going with him. You and Romero. He'll be hidden out in the trunk of the car.
1: Any plan?
4: Get him. That's all.
1: Ben and I went out the back door and into the Sullivan garage. We jammed ourselves into the trunk compartment and Harris closed the door on us. The latch was fixed so that the door could be pushed open from the inside. A few minutes later, Mr. Sullivan came out, got in the car, and we drove off. At 5:03, we pulled up at the meeting place in Elysian Park. We waited. Nothing happened. At 5:05, it started to thunder.
0: That's all we need now. Thunderstorm.
1: Stuff in here in this trunk, isn't it?
0: Oh, yeah.
1: Ben, listen. Something.
0: Must be. I wonder if he's seen anything.
1: Sounds like he's pacing up and down alongside the car, doesn't it?
0: Yeah, listen. Can't hear anything else. Can you?
1: No. We better stay undercover.
0: Yeah. Rain's darting in. Wonder what happened to the Wolf.
1: Cold feet, maybe. Let's wait it out.
0: Joe.
1: Yeah?
0: What time you got now?
1: Move forward a little. Let me get my watch in there.
0: Yeah.
1: A little past 5:30.
6: Sergeant.
1: Mr. Sullivan?
6: Yes. Do you think he's coming? He's late. It's getting daylight.
7: We better wait it out, Mr. Sullivan. Now, look, don't come back here again. If he's watching, you might tip him off.
6: All right.
7: Poor guy. Yeah, I hear it. He's coming up the road toward us.
4: It's stopping.
7: Yeah. Coming over to our car. You ready?
4: Right.
8: Talking with Sullivan.
7: Yeah, they're coming back here now. Watch it.
9: Brandy, Romero.
7: That you, Ed?
9: Yeah, the meeting's off. Come on out.
10: All right.
11: Got a cramp in my leg.
7: Well, I'm cramped all over.
4: Mr. Sullivan, drive back home. We'll contact you there.
5: All right, Chief.
4: Ben, Joe, come on over to the car.
7: Well, what's the story, Ed?
4: The guy had no intention of following through with this meeting tonight.
11: Well, how come?
4: He told us. Phone at 5:00. Tried to trace the call. He wouldn't stay on the line long enough.
11: What'd he have to say?
4: He wanted more money. Bragged about how smart he was. How we'd never get him.
7: When he knows Sullivan's called in the police.
4: Sure. Said he didn't care. We'd never get him anyway.
11: Yeah, pretty cocky.
4: Pretty smart. Take my word for it. He's no dummy.
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4: All right, Romero. Let's roll.
1: More than 12 hours had passed since word of Judy Sullivan's disappearance had been phoned in a homicide. During that time, an all-points bulletin containing the descriptions of the suspect, his car, and the girl had been sent out on the teletype to law enforcement agencies throughout the area. The same descriptions were broadcast over the police radio every hour. The Sullivan home had been placed under strict surveillance, and Mr. Sullivan instructed not to contact the suspect without knowledge of the police. He'd raised almost $10,000 in cash to buy him off. The serial number on each one of the bills had been copied by a police stenographer and then rechecked by a homicide officer. So far, the Wolf, as he called himself, had made 3 separate contacts, but he'd covered his tracks well. We knew that he was somewhere in the city, 500 square miles of it, and we knew we had to find him fast. It was 18 minutes past 6 when we got back to homicide.
13: Hi, Chief. Fellas.
4: You got something for us, Mac?
13: Here, this letter. Special delivery. Came in about 25 minutes ago.
7: Can I see that, Mike? Yeah, that's him.
4: Yeah, according to the postmark, he must have mailed it right after he grabbed the girl.
7: Yeah, listen to this. Stay away from Sullivan. If the kid's found dead, it's your fault. Stay away, the Wolf.
4: All right, Mike. Get it over to the crime lab and have Lee check it for prints.
13: Right, Chief.
7: Lee find any prints on the second note, Mike?
13: 2. Running through R&I now.
4: Friday, Romero, get down there and see if they got a make. I'll call out to Sullivan's and check with Harris.
7: Right, Ed. Let's go, Ben.
11: Who's watching the Sullivan house beside Harris?
7: Carpenter and Davis. Backstrand's afraid the girl's father will try to make a deal with the guy.
11: Has he tried it yet?
7: No, he hasn't yet. You couldn't blame him if he did. Worried sick.
11: Oh, yeah.
7: Here we are.
14: Hi, fellas. Just coming down to see you. You got something, Larry?
15: Those 2 prints Lee Jones lifted off that letter. Got a make on them from the single print file.
7: That's good, Larry. Let's see, huh?
15: There it is. Pull the whole package on him. Donald Alfred Kiefer. Looks like a real bad one, doesn't he?
7: Donald Alfred Kiefer, male, Caucasian, age 29, 5 feet 8 inches, 170 pounds, brown eyes, dark brown hair. He had 1 previous arrest for forgery in Los Angeles 10 months before. Kiefer's occupation at the time of his arrest was listed as bank clerk at the Third National Bank. Ben went back into the files and pulled the crime report. Then we called Ed Backstrand.
11: There's the answer, Skipper. At the time Kiefer pulled that forgery job at the bank, Mr. Sullivan was one of the vice presidents.
4: Go on.
11: Sullivan was the one who preferred charges against Kiefer and saw that he was prosecuted.
4: Where's this Kiefer now?
7: Let me see. He was placed on probation, and on May 16th this year, he returned to his home in Omaha, Nebraska. That's 1380 Mackinac Avenue.
4: All right, Romero. Get Omaha on the phone and have them check out Kiefer.
11: Right, Skipper.
4: Friday, take Kiefer's package and this note down to Don Myers. Have him check the handwriting. Then get over to the crime lab and see what Jones lifted off that last letter we got.
7: All right, Ed.
4: The faster we work, the faster we'll put this guy behind bars. Now move.
7: How's the writing compared, Don? What'd you find?
16: Yeah, it looks good. See here? Slants as crosses, double loops as L's, open A's, pressure on the downstroke. Donald Kiefer, the Wolf... Same handwriting.
13: Lifted 3 prints off this last note, Joe. Brought them out with the iodine fume gun. They match with the first.
1: Thanks, Lee. Did you find anything else?
13: I don't know if it'll help you much. We examined the paper for watermarks and texture. Both notes are written on the same kind of paper. Impressions show both pieces of paper from the same tablet. Check the density of the carbon and the pencil he used. Both specimens match. Same pencil.
1: By mid-afternoon, Donald Kiefer's description had been broadcast throughout the area. Bulletins were dispatched to all departments, and an APB was teletyped to the entire state. Men were stationed at every post office in the city to watch for notes that might come through the mail. The bus depots, railroad terminals, the airports, and all the main roads leading out of the city were under strict surveillance. The entire Los Angeles area was broken down into single square-mile districts, and a house-to-house canvas was started. A squad of men were assigned to cover each square mile. Outlying towns and cities were requested to do the same. By 5 o'clock that afternoon, the greatest dragnet operation in the history of the city was underway. We were sure Donald Kiefer was somewhere inside. At 12 minutes past 5, Ben got the call back from the Omaha police.
6: Yeah, I got it. 6X Ray 419. Nebraska Place, right. Well, thank you a lot. Yeah, bye.
1: They had a make on the car.
6: Lots more. The Omaha cops are looking for Kiefer, too. Want him for a robbery there 2 months ago.
1: Yeah?
6: In that robbery, he used a stolen 1939 blue sedan. Nebraska license plate, 6X Ray 419.
1: Well, how about his family and his friends back there? They all been checked?
6: Yeah, they said Kiefer left Omaha about 6 weeks ago. Didn't know where he was headed.
1: Well, get that car description to communications, huh? APB, teletype, and broadcast. I'll tell Ed.
6: Yeah, right, Joe.
10: Friday, Romero.
1: Yeah, Ed.
10: What are you tied up with?
1: Well, just got a call from Omaha. Make on Kiefer in the car.
4: Give it to me. You two get out to the Sullivan house fast as you can. T. Harris.
6: What's happened, Skipper?
4: Martin Sullivan's disappeared.
1: All right, Harris, how'd it happen?
15: About 3 this afternoon, Mr. Sullivan got a phone call. Said he had to go down to the bank. I went with him. He had me wait in the reception room, and he went in his office. After waiting 10 minutes, I got suspicious and went in. He was gone. That's it.
6: Did he get any more money?
15: This morning, $5,000.
1: Did you get the serial numbers off the bills?
15: Yeah. Shouldn't have let him get out of my sight.
6: Forget it. Right now, we've got to find out where he's gone to meet Kiefer.
1: Did you talk to Mrs. Sullivan about it, Harris?
15: She says she doesn't know anything about it.
1: Let's try her again. Come on, let's go inside.
17: Hi, fellas.
1: Hi. Where's Mrs. Sullivan, Dave?
17: Back in the sitting room, lying down. Doctor's with her.
1: Come on. What time you got, Ben?
17: 6:35.
1: I'll get it. Hello? Where are you? Oh. Where are you now? Where are you now? We'll be right out. That was Martin Sullivan. He met with Kiefer on Laurel Canyon.
6: Did he get his daughter back?
1: Yeah. Wrapped in newspapers. All cars in the area were notified that a contact had been made with Kiefer. We got in the car and drove out to Laurel Canyon. The entire area had been blocked off. We found Martin Sullivan standing in the middle of the road at the end of East Winding Way. 500 feet down the hill was a private residence where Sullivan had telephoned us. It was the only building in the immediate vicinity. A few yards beyond the point where East Winding Way ended, back in a clump of tall grass, we found the body of Martin Sullivan's daughter. We notified the crime lab, Chief Backstrand, and the coroner. Despite a severe state of emotional shock, Martin Sullivan tried to tell us the story.
5: He said Judy was all right. I believed him. I wanted her back. Judy. I tricked the officer, the one watching me. He said, come along, no police.
6: Did you see his car, Mr. Sullivan?
5: I wanted her back. I wanted Judy back. I did as he said. I drove here at 6 o'clock and I waited. I put the money on the front seat like he said.
1: Did he get the money, Mr. Sullivan?
5: And I got out. Left parking lights on. I stood up there by the end of the road waiting.
1: Mr. Sullivan.
5: Then he drove up. He took the money. Then he came up to me. He had a gun. I wanted Judy back. He had a gun.
1: Did you see his car?
5: He said she was
10: there, beyond the road. Tied to a tree. Brought her back.
1: Mr. Sullivan, did you see his car?
10: I went to look for Judy. He drove away. She wasn't there. By the tree. Couldn't find her. On the way back, I saw the bundle on the way back. Let me find it. He killed her.
1: Before he went into a state of complete collapse, we showed Martin Sullivan a picture of Donald Alfred Kiefer. He definitely identified him. The information was immediately relayed back to Central Division, rebroadcast to the entire police radio system. A teletype was dispatched to sheriff's offices, and communications were sent to police stations throughout the country. The house-to-house search throughout the entire city intensified. The dragnet in which we hoped to trap Donald Kiefer was drawing slowly inward. It was 12 midnight.
18: X-Street, Sullivan girl murder, X-Street, read all about it. Citizens join search for killer.
4: Friday, did the papers get a list of the numbers on that ransom money?
1: Yeah, got them in the final net edition. 2.5 pages of serial numbers, gave it a big spread.
11: Look at these pictures of Kiefer here, all over the front page.
4: The more the better, Romero. I hope this town never forgets that face. Good reminder, you don't make deals with killers.
13: Hi, fellas. Come on over.
11: Find anything yet, Lee?
13: Just checking over these towels here. Found them wrapped around the girl's body, inside the papers. Funny thing about those papers.
1: What's that, Lee?
13: They're all yesterday's. Every story about the girl's disappearance has been clipped out.
11: Maybe the guy's making up a scrapbook.
4: How about the towels, Jones? Any laundry marks?
13: Not a one so far, Ed. Every one of them was clipped off. Pretty smart. The morgue post the body in?
1: They're doing it now.
13: Yeah, nasty one.
1: Yeah. Did you get any footprints or tire marks out where they found the body?
13: Lots of them, all cast. Bossy and Taylor are checking them. Not one thing.
4: What is it, Jones?
13: I don't know. Under the seam here, this towel. Wait a minute. Joe, that pair of snippers there.
1: Yeah, there you are.
13: Thanks. Press back under the seam. There. That's one tag he missed.
1: Any markings, Lee?
13: Yeah. Greenway Apartments, Los Angeles.
1: One look at the apartment was enough. In an adjoining garage, we found the car which Kiefer had used, a blue sedan. Nebraska license plate 6X-ray-419. When we got back to the office, Chief Backstrand immediately issued a cancellation of the want order for the blue sedan, and then he ordered a detail of men to stake out the car in the event Kiefer decided to come back for it.
11: Here's the coroner's report, Joe.
1: Oh, let's see it. Cause of death, strangulation. Time of death, Monday, October 18th, approximately 2 p.m.
11: 1 hour after he grabbed her?
1: That can't be right.
11: Skipper in his office?
1: No, he's out for a minute.
19: Hey, Joe, Ben, take the call off 2503, will you?
1: Thanks, Mike. Right. Would you give me the call on 2503, please? Thanks. Hello? Yeah, when? We'll be right over. Some of the ransom money, Ben, just showed up. Beverly and

0: went on. The afternoon dragged into the early evening. At 20 minutes to 7, Ben and I had a hamburger and a cup of coffee in the drugstore at East Broadway and 3rd. And then we got back in the car, checked with communications, and started cruising the neighborhood again. At 9 minutes to 8, a man answering the description of Donald Kiefer was seen crossing Sunset Boulevard just below Highland. 7 minutes later, the same man was reported near the intersection of Hollywood Boulevard and Las Palmas. Communications relayed the information. At 21 minutes past 8, our car, 80K, along with a dozen others, were concentrated in the Hollywood Boulevard area from Gower Street to La Brea, Franklin Avenue to Santa Monica Boulevard. At 24 minutes past 8, another piece of the ransom money was passed at a cigar store on the corner of Hollywood Boulevard and Hawthorne Street. The number of men and radio cars in the area was redoubled. Plainclothes officers were stationed at every intersection to keep an eye on pedestrian traffic. At 18 minutes to 9, the dark blue coupe which Kiefer had bought that morning was spotted parked in an alley just below Hollywood Boulevard and Coinga. We called Ed Backstrand.
1: City Hall.
0: 2503.
2: Chief of Detectives Office, Hannah.
0: This is Friday, Mike, the chief there.
2: Yeah, wait a minute. Just going out the door. Ed, it's for you.
3: Backstrand.
0: Friday, Ed. Just spotted Kiefer's car, the one he bought this morning, parked in an alley off Coinga.
3: Harris and I are on our way up there now. We'll take care of the car. You take care of this call. Just came in.
0: What do you got?
3: Theater on the corner of Hollywood Boulevard and Fairview. A girl in the box office just took in a $10 ransom bill.
0: Yeah?
3: She got a good look at the man who passed the bill. She says it's Kiefer.
0: All right, Ben, come on.
4: Yeah. You've got the list of serial numbers?
0: Right here. Let's check at the window.
5: Yes, sir. How many, please?
4: Police officers. Sergeant Romero, Sergeant Friday.
5: Oh, yes, sir. Mr. Rayburn, the police are here. Would you step around to the side door, Sergeant?
0: Yes, ma'am.
6: Margie, relieve Francis for a minute. Francis, come here. Bring that $10 bill with you.
4: Sharp girl, officer, that Francis. Sharp.
5: Here it is, Mr. Rayburn.
4: All right, Sergeant. There you are. $10 bill and the list of serial numbers.
0: Check out all right, Ben.
7: That's it, Joe. Good work, miss.
0: You reported the man came in about a half hour ago. You sure it was Kiefer?
5: Yes, sir. I have his picture in the box office just behind the change machine. I recognized him right away.
0: And as far as you know, he hasn't left the theater.
5: That's right, sir.
0: All right, Mr. Rayburn. I'm sorry. I'm afraid we'll have to interrupt the show.
4: Anything you say, Sergeant. Anything.
0: Ben, you keep an eye on the front exit. I'll call communications.
4: Right, Joe.
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0: Control 4, clear all frequencies. The Sullivan murder suspect, Donald Kiefer, has been located in the theater on the southeast corner of Hollywood Boulevard and Fairview. Have all units surround the area.
8: 80K, roger. 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Assist 80K at the theater on the southeast corner of Hollywood Boulevard and Fairview. The Sullivan murder suspect has been located in the theater. Go ahead, 80K.
0: Control 4. Have all units converge in the general area, Hollywood Boulevard and Fairview. Unit 62R to block off the intersection at Hollywood Boulevard and North Cherokee. Stop all pedestrian and vehicular traffic. Unit 61A to block the intersection at Hollywood Boulevard and Hudson Street. Stop all pedestrian and vehicular traffic. Unit 71 and 72R to block the alley behind the theater. Unit 66 and 67R to assist at main entrance to the theater. Within a few minutes, the one-half-mile area around the theater was completely blockaded. Every exit and entrance to the theater was covered. At 9:23, we met Harris and Ed Backstrand in the theater manager's office. Backstrand outlined our plan of operation. At 9:28, a detail of 14 men walked down the side aisles on the main floor of the theater and took up their posts on either side of the orchestra pit. The picture was stopped and every light in the theater was turned on. Ed Backstrand, Harris, Ben, and I went down the aisle and up onto the stage. Backstrand made the announcement.
6: Ladies and gentlemen, we're sorry to interrupt the picture, but this is important. We're police officers. We've traced the murderer of Judy Sullivan to this theater. He is in this theater now. And we're going to search the theater row by row, and we'd like to ask your cooperation. There's no need to be panicky or afraid. Those who wish to leave now may do so. Leave by the main entrance. Each one of you will be checked as you go out the door. And for the benefit of the man we're looking for, don't try to escape. Every exit is covered and the entire area is blockaded. Don't place any more lives in jeopardy.
0: Come on, Ben.
9: Joe! Shut the fire escape! Head up for the roof!
4: Backstage, Joe. We can make it from here.
0: All right, let's go. Come on, hustle it, Ben.
4: Yeah. The next building. You'll probably try to jump for it.
0: All right, watch it. I think this door leads out to the roof.
4: There he goes.
0: All right, Kiefer, hold it.
9: Don't shoot. Don't shoot. I give up.
4: Throw your gun down. Over here.

0: Don't shoot! Don't!
1: Let's get him.
2: All right, coppers. I got it figured. They won't top me for this. Didn't know what I was doing.
1: Put the cuffs on him, Ben.
2: Get away from me, you crumb!
1: You shouldn't have hit him, Keeper. All right, Ben. Try the cuffs now.
3: Yeah.
1: Come on, let's get him in out of the rain.
3: What's the hurry?
1: Why spoil a good rain?
4: The story you have just heard is true. Only the names were changed to protect the innocent.
5: Donald Alfred Kiefer was tried and convicted of murder in the first degree. He was executed in the lethal gas chamber at the state penitentiary. You have just heard the 15th in a new series of authentic cases transcribed from official files. Technical advice for Dragnet comes from the Office of Acting Chief of Police, W.A. Wharton, Los Angeles Police Department.
4: Tonight's program is dedicated to Deputy United States Marshal John B. Glenn of Boise, Idaho, who on the morning of July 31st, 1940, gave his life so that yours might be more secure.

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0: see anything through this fog tonight, Mr. Jensen?
1: Not a thing, Captain Ross. We're so bound in, that's him on halfway through the window of the wheelhouse.
0: Well, we'll see the Rocky Island Lighthouse in a minute or two. Find our way into the channel.
1: Aye, but we'll find nothing but reefs without the light, Captain. Reefs in deep water just in front of them. Even with the light, it's going to take a true course to get us in without running aground.
0: The channel's directly north of the Rocky Island Light, Mr. Jensen. We'll enter the channel with the light on our port side. There she is now, Mr. Jensen.
1: Aye. What a blessed sight. We've been off our course. I'll adjust that.
0: Keep her steady, Mr. Jensen.
1: Aye, sir. No problem now. We'll have our cargo safe in an hour.
0: Aye. And it'll be a long time before we carry so much of value in our hold again.
1: We'll have no trouble at all now, sir. The lighthouse is practically telling us we're safe and sound now.
0: I think I'll go below.
2: We've run on the reef!
1: We're going down!

0: And now on to Dick Calmer as Boston Blackie. Enemy to those who make him an enemy. Friend to those who have no friend.
1: Aye, Mr. Kingston, I know it was tough for you to lose that ship last night. But you'll have to admit this is the first ship of mine you've ever lost.
2: That's true, Captain Ross. But so far this year I've lost 4 ships. And all in nearly the same spot. And all the same way. And all carrying valuable cargo. How could you possibly have run on the reefs to the south of the Rocky Island Lighthouse when you were passing the north of it at the time?
1: I don't know, Mr. Kingston. Unless we drifted south before we sank. When we came ashore after we abandoned ship, we steered straight for the beach and landed south of the light.
2: Impossible. That's the same story I heard from the captain of every ship I've lost, and I don't believe a one of you. Were you north of the light at the time of the crash, or weren't you?
1: Aye. We seemed to be north of the light when we crashed. North of it when we sank. But the spot where we went down is south of the light. I checked on it this morning. I saw a part of the crushed hull on the reef.
2: Then you steered a course into the channel south of the Rocky Island Lighthouse.
1: No, Mr. Kingston, absolutely not. I'd stake my reputation we were north of the light.
2: Oh, it's impossible. Come in.
3: Excuse me, Mr. Kingston.
2: Yes, Miss Underwood.
3: Mr. Lawrence from the Deepwater Salvage Company is on the phone.
2: Yes, I know what he wants. Tell Lawrence he can have the job. He's always done a good one for me, but don't tell him I said that.
3: No, Mr. Kingston, I won't tell him.
2: Do you see what this crash is costing me already, Captain Ross? I have to give a salvage company 60% of whatever cargo can be saved. And the ship, of course, is a total loss. I'd rather have the ship than the insurance. And I think I'd better have ship captains that can tell north from south.
1: Mr. Kingston, maybe the Rocky Island Lighthouse was out.
2: If it was, what light did you see?
1: The ghost light, Mr. Kingston.
2: Ghost light?
1: On the cliff above the reefs. There used to be a lighthouse there. The place where we ran on the reefs is just a little to the north of where the old lighthouse was.
2: What?
1: Before it was washed into the sea, the lighthouse keeper with it. The lighthouse was lost, and so was he.
2: Of all the ridiculous things I ever heard, that's...
1: May sound foolish, Mr. Kingston, but it's the only possible thing that can explain how we would crash south of the Rocky Island Lighthouse when we were north of it all the time. The ghost light, Mr. Kingston. And members of my crew are not the first it has taken to the bottom of the sea.
2: You lost some of your crew, Captain Ross?
1: Yes.
2: You didn't tell me. How many?
1: 3. They were caught below deck in the crash.
2: Captain Ross, I can tolerate misjudgment. I can almost tolerate stories of ghost lights. But when some of my employees are killed...
1: They were killed through no fault of mine or of my pilot, Mr. Kingston. We were north of the Rocky Island Lighthouse when we crashed.
2: All right. You were north of it. But something's crazy somewhere, and 3 men are dead. I don't know why, but this sounds like murder to me, and I'm calling my friend Boston Blackie. You believe the light here on Rocky Island wasn't working last night, eh, Blackie?
4: I don't believe anything yet, Charlie. Not till we investigate. I guess we can tie up to this lighthouse landing, can't we?
3: Yeah, I'll handle the landing, Blackie. I'll tie the launch up with a half hitch.
4: You might also use a rope, Mary.
3: If Faraday were here, he wouldn't have an answer for that either.
2: I'll tie the boat, Mary. You can get up on the landing.
3: Oh, thanks, Charlie. Oh, what a beautiful lighthouse.
4: I suppose you'd like to live in it.
3: Uh-huh, would I? But I put different curtains in the windows.
4: And a lace shade and tassel on the light, I suppose.
3: Well, I don't know about the tassel. Oh, look, there's the lighthouse keeper's daughter. There's always one, isn't there?
2: If you mean the woman in the doorway there, the lighthouse keeper must be 80. This woman's an easy 60.
4: If there is such a thing as an easy 60...
5: No sightseers allowed out here. This is government property.
4: The only sight we want to see is the lighthouse keeper. And we have government permission. Here's our pass.
5: Oh. What do you want to see him for?
4: We just want to ask him a few questions about an accident on the reefs near here last night.
5: Oh, the ship that sank down yonder?
4: That's right. Tell your husband we'd like to see him, will you?
5: What makes you think I'm his wife? I didn't say so.
4: Just imagine you were.
5: Well, I am, but I don't like things taken for granted.
4: Well, may we see him, please?
5: He isn't here. He's gone to the mainland for supplies.
4: Oh, I see. Anyone else out here?
5: No, only me.
4: We thought we saw somebody up in the tower as we came out here in the launch just now.
5: Nobody's up there.
4: We'd like to look, if you don't mind.
5: Well, I don't. Okay, go ahead. Stairs are right there.
4: It's going to be some climb. You want to stay here, Charlie?
2: No, I'll go up with you.
5: Oh, I think I'll stay here, though.
4: They say steps are good for the figure, Mary.
3: Oh? What's wrong with my figure?
4: If Faraday were here, he couldn't answer that either. See you in a little while. Come on, Charlie. It's a long, slow climb, but I'll bet the view is good when we get up there.
5: You'll have to excuse me, miss, but I have chores to do, whether there's company here or not.
3: Oh, that's perfectly all right. I'll just stand here in the door and admire the view.
5: When you've looked at it as long as I have, there's nothing you admire about it. Always the same. Always the same.
6: Yes?
7: Frank, it's Lena. There's some men coming up to see you.
6: Why did you let them come up?
7: Well, I tried to tell them you weren't up there, but they saw you, and I couldn't stop them. They have a pass. They want to talk to you.
6: What about? Do you know?
7: About that ship that sank on the Devil's Reefs last night.
6: I was afraid of that. Thanks. Thanks for telling me.

0: Charlie, just how high is this lighthouse anyway?
1: I don't know, Blackie. I lost count of the steps two landings ago.
0: Well, here's another landing. The next to the last one, I hope.
1: Oh, let's rest, huh?
0: You took the words right out of my mouth. It's a good thing you did. I don't have breath enough to say them.
1: I know what you mean.
0: Well, we've got to be able to talk to the lighthouse keeper when we get up here. Sure. And I think he is there, despite what his wife said. What's his name again?
1: The Port Authority people said it was Harlow, Frank Harlow.
0: Oh, yes, Harlow. Hey, his little window.
1: Ooh.
0: Say, take a look out of here. Nice view.
1: Yes, except for that ship out there in front of the reef.
0: Is that where your ship went down last night?
1: Yes, that's a ship from the Deepwater Salvage Company going to work on it already.
0: They don't lose any time, do they?
1: Well, it's better not to, Blackie. Some cargo can't take too much salt water.
0: That's right. Well, I guess I wasn't thinking... Good night, what's that?
1: Blackie, did you see something drop past the window?
0: Yes, and I hope it's not what I think it is.
1: Did you see the ground from up here?
0: Well, I have to lean out the window a little more. Whatever. Uh-oh.
1: What is it, Blackie?
0: You mean, what was it, Charlie? It was a man. Right now, it's just a body wrecked on the rocks.
2: Now, please, Mrs. Harlow, come away from the rocks. Blackie and Mr. Kingston will be down here in just a minute, and they'll...
3: Oh, he's dead. He's dead.
2: Yes, I know, Mrs. Harlow, he's dead. There's nothing you can do for him now. Come on inside with
4: Mary,
2: me.
4: Mary!
2: I'm here, Blackie.
0: Terrible thing that just happened.
1: I can't tell you how sorry we are about this unfortunate accident, Mrs. Harlow.
3: It wasn't an accident. It wasn't.
0: Well, I don't see how it could be anything else, Mrs. Harlow. We hadn't reached the top of the tower when he fell, but... He was alone up there, wasn't he?
3: Yes, I lied to you before. He was up there alone. But this isn't an accident. This is murder. They killed him. They killed him.
1: Who was they, Mrs. Harlow?
3: Oh, I can't tell you. I don't dare. But they killed him. They did it. They did
2: She's
3: it.
2: She's hysterical from the shock, Blackie.
0: She's hysterical, all right. There's nobody up in the tower now. But there's a reason that man fell. And that's the reason I'm going to send for Inspector Faraday. The police might be able to throw a little light on why this man fell from this lighthouse.
5: I'm sorry it took me so long to get here, Blackie, but I can't rush away from headquarters on every accident case.
0: Anytime you rush, it's an accident, Faraday.
5: Amusing.
0: But listen, this is the light tower here.
5: Yeah?
0: Mrs. Harlow says her husband didn't fall from up here by accident, but there was nobody else here.
5: Who pushed him, then? You or Charlie Kingston?
0: I never push people out of lighthouses, but in your case, I'll be glad to make an exception.
5: No.
0: We weren't up here yet, Faraday. We were still one landing below. Now, here's the window we went out of.
5: Look, this is strictly an accident case, Blackie. Or a suicide if he was alone.
0: He was alone, all right. Only Harlow and his wife worked this lighthouse. The only two people on the island.
5: Hey, look, I didn't see any wife when I landed. Only Miss Wesley downstairs. Where's Mrs. Harlow now?
0: Charlie took her ashore and left her with some of Mr. Harlow's relatives in the city. You can talk to her later. Let's see what evidence of murder there might be around here.
5: There's none, and you know it. This is just another of your little schemes to waste my time. Look, there's a scuff mark on the window ledge where he climbed out.
0: I see it.
5: And look here. Here's the reason he fell. He was hanging out the window here by his hands when a piece of the ledge broke away. Look, see, it's all rotted.
0: Yeah.
5: It breaks when I touch it. A guy falls to death because he was hanging out a window and the window gave way. And the great Boston Blackie calls it murder.
0: I didn't call it murder until Mrs. Harlow insisted it was.
5: She's out of her mind. And Harlow must be out of his to hang out a window way up here. What was he doing that for?
0: He was probably trying to hide from Charlie Kingston and me.
5: Look, I want to hide from you, too, but I don't hang out of windows 100 feet in the air. What did he want to hide for?
0: Probably to keep from answering our questions about why Charlie Kingston's ship crashed on the reefs down there last night.
5: Down where?
0: Over there. There, to your right. Where the salvage ship is now.
5: Hmm?
0: That's a ship from the Deepwater Salvage Company that Charlie hired to save some of his cargo. 3 men were drowned when Charlie's ship went down last night, and I
5: think... What was the ship doing way down there? That's south of here, and the channel's north of us. Couldn't they see this light?
0: They saw a light all right, Faraday, but it was down that way, and this one was out. Or at least that's what the captain's story was, and that's what we came to check into. That's the only thing that would explain why...
5: I'll get it. That's probably Sergeant Matthews calling from below. I told him to let me know if we've got any reports on that police launch radio.
0: Okay.
5: Hello?
6: Hello, Inspector Faraday. This is Mary Wesley.
5: Yes, I know it, Miss Wesley.
6: Look, Inspector, Sergeant Matthews just yelled up from the boat that there's been a shooting in town.
5: Well, that's fine. And I'm out here because a ship sinks last night and a man falls out of a window today. Who's been shot?
6: A man named Lawrence. And you know, it's the funniest thing.
5: What's so funny about it?
6: Well, there's a deep water salvage company boat out where Charlie's ship sank last night.
5: So?
6: And the man who's just been shot is head of that company.
4: Now back to Boston Blackie. Though it was steering a fog-bound course into the safety of the channel north of Rocky Island Lighthouse, one of wealthy Charlie Kingston's cargo ships crashes and sinks against the reefs south of the light. This is the fourth of Kingston's ships to be lost in this manner. Because he is Kingston's friend, Blackie goes to the lighthouse to investigate. But before he can talk to the keeper of the light, the keeper falls to his death from the tower. It's obviously an accident, but the dead man's wife says it's murder. Later, a man named Lawrence, head of the company salvaging Kingston's ship, is shot. And as we return to our story, Blackie and Inspector Faraday are with the wounded man at his home.
5: Who shot you, Lawrence?
7: I told you before, Inspector Faraday. It was an accident. I shot myself.
0: We know it was your gun that shot you, Lawrence, but tell us who pulled the trigger.
5: I did, Blackie, I did. You'd have to be a contortionist to shoot yourself the way you've been shot.
7: Well, then I'm a contortionist. I tell you, I shot myself.
0: I can tell he's not going to change his story, Faraday. Come on, let's get out of here. Try some other time.
5: Okay. Lawrence, if you're shielding someone, I'll find out who it is.
7: I'm not shielding anyone.
0: Maybe he's telling the truth, Faraday, and you'll find out about that, too.
5: You'd believe anybody, as long as I said I didn't believe him, wouldn't you?
0: Oh, no.
7: Hey, Tommy. Tommy.
8: Yeah, Mr. Lawrence?
7: They've gone. Oh, how'd you keep old Mrs. Harlow so quiet?
8: I showed him a gun. It acted just like a muzzle.
7: Bring her in, huh?
8: Sure. Come on, you. Mr. Lawrence wants to see you.
9: Sure, I'll see him. I'm not afraid. Go ahead and kill me. Kill me just the way you killed my husband.
7: We didn't kill your husband, Mrs. Harlow. He killed himself. Accidentally, of course. But the fool shouldn't have tried to hide by hanging out the lighthouse window.
9: But you made him do it. If he hadn't let you talk him into turning out the light in the lighthouse so those ships could be wrecked, he wouldn't have been afraid to talk to Boston Blackie. Well, when are you going to kill me?
7: What makes you think I am?
9: Because I tried to kill you. And I'd shoot you again if you left your gun around and if I had the chance.
7: You're not going to get the chance. You're going to stay tied up and stay here, too. Until we decide what to do with you. Put her back in the other room, Tommy.
8: Sure, Mr. Lance. Get back in here, you. Don't try to yell for help. Because the boys in there got orders to strangle you if you do.
9: Don't worry, I won't.
8: What do you think we ought to do with her, Mr. Lance?
7: I don't know yet, Tommy. We have more important things to do first. There's another ship coming in tonight.
8: With a good load, huh?
7: Too good a load to let it get away from us. And I got a weather report. It's going to be plenty foggy out there tonight, too.
8: Well, let's get the ship, huh? You can get the salvage job on it, can't you?
7: Well, this is another one of Kingston's ships. I don't know why I shouldn't get it. Kingston seems to like my work.
8: Okay, let's get it. You know what time it's coming in and everything?
7: Everything, Tommy. I'll tell you what. We'll put our light a little further south this time. So we don't sink this baby right on top of the job we're working on.
8: Okay. Say, you well enough to go with me, huh?
7: Oh, sure, sure. I wasn't shot as badly as I told the police.
8: Okay, if you say so. Hey, but wait, there's a complication on the job tonight.
7: The new man at the lighthouse, you mean?
8: Yeah. What we do, buy the guy off the way we did Harlow?
7: No, there isn't time. Now, I'll tell you what. Have a couple of the boys cut the power and phone lines to the lighthouse from the mainland before we go down shore to our portable light.
8: Say, that sounds like a swell idea. Well, Mr. Lawrence, looks like we're getting richer by the minute, huh?
7: Yes, Tommy. Guys like Kingston's owns them, but our ships are coming in.
10: Fog tonight, Captain Wills.
11: Yes, but we should be sighting the Rocky Island Lighthouse pretty soon.
8: And it'll guide us into the channel.
10: The fog's almost too thick for that light, sir.
8: It'd have to be solid to hide the Rock Island beam, Mr. Jenkins.
10: Aye, sir, it would at that. I sure wish we'd sight it.
8: We're still a little too far out. Another 10 minutes and we'll see it, though.
10: I'd hate to try to find the channel without it, Captain Wills. I don't want to end my days on Devil's Reefs.
8: No, Mr. Kingston wouldn't want to lose another cargo on Devil's Reefs. And neither would I, but I suddenly have a strange feeling that we're going to have trouble with those reefs.
2: Blackie, are we going to spend all night out there at the lighthouse?
0: We're going to get out there and stay out there till Charlie's ship comes through. At least that long, Mary.
1: Well, I certainly appreciate your interest in my ship, Blackie.
0: Oh, I just want to make sure you don't lose two ships in two nights, Charlie.
5: Yeah, and you want to make sure I lose sleep, don't you?
0: You're always asleep, Faraday. If you weren't, you'd know why we have to go out to this lighthouse and what caused Charlie's ship to go on the reefs last night.
2: Even I know what caused that, Blackie. Another light downshore from the lighthouse.
0: Sure, Mary. Who's ever wrecking these ships sets up a portable light which guides the ships onto the reefs.
1: And those same people had bribed the lighthouse keeper to turn out the light at Rocky Point.
0: Right, Charlie. It's that simple. And I know what's doing it, I think. Everyone sees it, Faraday. Everyone but you.
5: I see it. And I see the Rocky Point lighthouse, too. It's on tonight.
0: And we're going to see that it stays on.
2: Hey, Blackie. Too. Blackie, the light went out.
0: Light? Gee, it did. So the lighthouse, every light in the place is out.
1: Blackie, my ship's out there in the fog and due to make a run for the channel any minute now.
5: The light will go back on in a minute.
0: Oh, no, it won't, Faraday. It wasn't only the beam that went out. It was every light in the tower. That means the power to Rocky Island has been shut off from the mainland.
2: Well, then we'll have to go back to the mainland and turn it on again.
0: Won't be that easy, Mary. My guess is the lines have been cut. Charlie, someone's after a ship of yours again tonight.
1: Well, maybe with no light at all, my ship won't try for the channel.
0: With no light, they wouldn't try, but look down the coast there. Look down there, a couple of miles.
2: Oh, no, it's not a light.
0: It's not a firefly.
1: That light down there is just south of Devil's Reefs, Blackie. My ship will be guided right into the rocks, just like the others. We've got to do something.
0: We will.
5: I suppose you know exactly what to do, don't you, Blackie?
0: Yes, Faraday, I do. We're going to land at Rocky Island. You and I are going to start a fire that will wind up this case in a blaze of glory.
8: Hey, Mr. Lawrence.
11: Yeah?
8: The light at Rocky Island just went out.
11: Good. Every light in the place, Tommy?
8: Yeah. Look up there. You can't see a thing.
11: The boys cut the power lines at the mainland just as they were supposed to, didn't they?
8: Yeah.
11: What time is it?
8: Time for that ship to be making by the channel.
11: Okay. Let's turn on our light and give it something to steer by.
8: Sure thing.
11: That's some light we got, huh?
8: Yeah.
11: You'd never guess from out at sea that it was just a searchlight on the back of a truck.
8: Looks just like a lighthouse, huh?
11: I don't care what it looks like as long as it leads that ship of Kingston's on into the reefs out there.
10: Captain Wills.
8: Aye.
10: There's the Rocky Island light down there.
8: Oh, yes, Mr. Jenkins. I see it, too.
10: We're off our course, sir. Much too far north to make the channel.
8: Oh, that's odd. I was sure we're heading straight into it. Better get back on course right away, Mr. Jenkins. We're close to shore.
10: Aye, aye, sir.
8: Odd. Very odd. If I didn't know better, I'd say that light is several miles south of where it should be.
10: And you can't move a lighthouse, Captain Wills. Much easier to change the course of a ship.
8: Aye, and I... Mr. Jenkins.
10: Yeah?
8: Look there just north of us.
10: Bonfire ashore, Captain Wells.
8: Yes, sir. A house on fire. It's a pretty big blaze. Mr. Jenkins.
10: Yeah?
8: What do you see in the light of that fire? Or am I just imagining it?
10: Why, sir, it's a lighthouse. Yes, I can see the whole town in the light of that fire.
8: It's the Rocky Island Lighthouse, Mr. Jenkins.
10: Yeah.
8: And we're south of it, when we ought to be north of it. Reverse engines, Mr. Jenkins.
10: Right.
8: We've still got time to keep off Devil's Reefs.
0: Faraday, I hope they see that fire on Rocky Island from Charlie's ship.
5: And if they don't, they'll see the bottom of the ocean at Devil's Reefs.
10: Phew, I sure works hard breaking up the stuff we set on fire.
0: Oh, the exercise will do you good. Let's hope it works and they see the fire right on that ship.
5: Then what? Hey, I see that phony light you were talking about, Blanky. It's out there on the point.
0: The point is now how to get it out. And will the guys who are operating it stick till we get there?
8: Hey, Listen, Arch, we ought to be hearing that ship smack up on the reefs pretty soon, huh? They can't miss this light of ours.
11: Yeah, I thought we'd hear the ship already, Tommy. Must be late.
8: Hope nothing's gone wrong. Hey.
11: Huh?
8: Look up the shoreline there, Mr. Arch. There's a big fire.
11: Yeah, so there is.
8: I wonder what's on fire.
11: I don't know, but what's the difference?
8: Hey, it's near where the Rocky Island Lighthouse is, Mr. Lawrence. In fact, it's on Rocky Island.
11: Yeah, say, I think you're right.
8: Hey, you think the ship will see it, huh? Be able to see it's at the lighthouse?
11: No, I don't think so. They're looking for a light on that ship, not a bonfire. So let's keep this searchlight blazing good and bright. Pretty soon...
8: Hey, Mr. Lawrence! The light's been shut out.
11: Run, tell me while it's good and dark. Somebody knows we're here.
0: Somebody sure does, Lawrence.
8: Mr. Lawrence, it's Blackie.
11: Never mind who it is. Let's get out of here. Well, hurry up.
0: I'll take you first, Mike.
11: You will.
0: I will.
5: One down, Blackie, and one to go.
11: And he's going to get out of here.
0: Oh, no, Lawrence. You're just going out.
5: How many down now, Blackie?
0: Two down, Faraday. And that's all there is. There isn't any more. Well, Mary, I'll tell you this. It's a pleasure to be driving a car tonight and not having to worry about lighthouses and reefs and phony lights. Right, Patty?
5: I suppose so.
2: I know what you mean, Blackie. By the way, congratulations on knocking off our friend, Mr. Lawrence. I understand you and the inspector here really had the goods on him, and he confessed.
0: Well, there wasn't anything else he could do after we caught him and his stooge manipulating that portable light. He did tell us, though, that he had that Mrs. Harlow tied up in his apartment and Faraday a little rescue work and got her out of there.
2: Which means that everything is nice and smooth for a change.
5: Mm. How can anything be smooth or nice with Blackie around?
0: Faraday, isn't your brain back from its vacation yet?
5: My mind's working. No, don't you worry about me.
0: Somebody better. And believe me, you're plenty to worry about.
2: Oh, now, look, both of you. This will have to stop. We're supposed to be having a pleasant evening.
0: Then what's Faraday doing here?
5: Well, I knew you two were going to dinner. I asked myself along.
0: Well, why didn't you decline the invitation when you asked yourself? Mary and I would have appreciated that.
2: Oh, now, Inspector Faraday, Blackie's only kidding. It'll be a pleasure to have you for dinner.
0: Have him for dinner? Hey, we could have him at that. Half-baked. Half-baked Faraday. And I can't understand that at all.
5: No, you can't.
0: No, considering all the times I've roasted you.
2: Oh, Blackie.

0: You're listening to the Detective Shows Hour on ABN, the Antioch Broadcasting Network. You just heard an episode of Boston Blackie, which originally aired Wednesday, September 10th, 1947, 79 years ago today, titled Lighthouse Ghost. Here's an episode of The Adventures of Philip Marlowe Detective. This episode originally aired Saturday, September 10th, 1949, 77 years ago today. Its title, The Rustin Hickory.
1: Get this and get it straight. Crime is a sucker's road, and those who travel it wind up in the gutter, the prison of the grave. The lady tourist was a school teacher out after glamour, and she got it. But only after she learned that in Hollywood the 3 R's could be reading, done in a dark room, writing found in a dead man's pocket in arithmetic, that added up to murder times two.
2: From the pen of Raymond Chandler, outstanding author of crime fiction, comes his most famous character in The Adventures of Philip Marlowe. Now, with Gerald Moore, starred as Philip Marlowe, we bring you tonight's transcribed story, The Rustin Hickory.

0: was hot in my apartment, even at 10 o'clock at night. The sultry wind blowing through curtains at the far side of the room didn't help a bit. It was the kind of night that made me wish I was something else, a butcher, baker, candlestick maker, anything. After a long, hot day spent in the downtown courts of law, listening to the petty arguments of a petty larceny case, I was tired of petty people. The paper I had picked up on my way home wasn't helping any. 10 killed in an air crash. Mental cruelty, says local songbird. I made myself another highball, lots of ice, easy with water, and picked up the paper again. It was still more of the same. Cy Nestor killed in office on Sunset Strip. Cy Nestor. He'd hit the papers before. Bookie, B-minus picture producer, general racketeer. Somehow I wasn't too surprised he was on the receiving end for a change. My drink was good for 10 more pages of equally dull reading, and I was set for the next in line when the phone rang.
1: Mr. Philip Marlowe?
0: It was the first attractive voice I'd heard all day.
1: Mr. Marlowe?
0: And you know, I thought she might be fun.
1: My name is Joan Rustin, and I'm only here in Hollywood from Ferndale, Nebraska on a vacation, and I wanted to have some fun. You know, see the nightclubs and the stars and that sort of thing.
0: Wait a minute, Joan.
1: I don't want trouble, Mr. Marlowe, at least of all.
0: Teacher. Hey.
1: Yes?
0: Let's back up a little, huh? Now, your name is Joan Rustin. You're from Ferndale, Nebraska, which you're right, I've never heard of. Also, you're a school teacher. That much I got. But the rest about the sights, the last part, the trouble.
1: Oh, but don't you see? They're the one and the same.
0: Oh?
1: I wanted to step out. Nightclubs, movie stars, glamour. But it didn't end up like that because he was shot, and then I didn't
0: who
1: know what to
0: shot?
1: Do. And his name's Aubrey Nickel. He's the man who took me out to show me the clubs. Anyhow, after it happened, I ran.
0: Why?
1: Why? The publicity, of course. Mr. Marlowe, I'd lose my job. You see, I'm a school teacher.
0: Yeah, you said that, honey. Now, look, where are you, Joan?
1: The Tulip Room. It's a bar on Sunset and La Cienega Boulevard. You'll come right over, huh? Huh?
0: Yeah, I'll come right over, huh? Goodbye, Joan.
1: Hey, Mr. Marlowe.
0: Yeah, but where are you?
1: Over here in this booth. Hurry.
0: Okay, hurry it is. Hello. Now tell me why all the secrecy and you... Oh.
1: And what? What are you staring at?
0: You. I expected braids, Joan. Horn rims, calico maybe. Not ice blue satin drape plunging and...
1: Yes?
0: Yes. Start at the top, honey, and slow this time, huh?
1: Well, yesterday I met this man, this Aubrey Nickel I mentioned. Oh, he's really nice, Mr. Marlowe. He's a photographer, has a darling place up on the Sunset,
0: Sunset Strip. You want there to have your picture taken?
1: Uh-huh. I wanted something, well, something glamorous.
0: That's easy.
1: And look here what I got. Oh, by the way, I ordered a drink for you, a scotch drink. Here. You like scotch drinks, don't you?
0: Yeah, I, Scotch drinks are my favorite drinks, Joan. Thanks.
1: You're welcome. Now, isn't it wonderful? The picture, I mean.
0: I'll say it is. I'd never say school teacher.
1: No, that's the idea. Just like a model in a fashion magazine, isn't it? Aubrey took it from inside his photo shop while I was outside on the street looking in his window. You know, like a smart career girl just strolling along the avenue.
0: Mm-hmm.
1: And see how he faded out the background? That way I'm the focal center.
0: Focal center.
1: Isn't it nice?
0: Oh, yes, it is, yeah. But look, Joan, the rest of the story. Now, the man was shot. You don't want publicity, remember?
1: Oh, yes, of course. Well, we made a date, Mr. Marlowe, for tonight. I was to be at his place, his shop on the strip at 8, which I was. But when I got there...
0: He was gone.
1: Well, no. He might just as well have been for all the attention he paid to me.
0: Oh?
1: He had something on his mind. Acted as though he didn't even expect me. Why, I had to mention this picture here twice before he got it out of the drawer for me. But then, just like that, he changed. Said if I wanted glamour and nightclubs, why not?
0: Oh, by all means, why not?
1: And off we went to Cyrano's, no less, and sat at a table with two men and a woman who was actually Irmgard Fury.
0: Actually who?
1: Irmgard Fury, the starlet.
0: Oh.
1: Don't you read the papers? Oh, golly, her picture's been in every theater section and magazine for the last 6 months. Of course, she hasn't made a movie yet, but she probably will
0: soon.
1: Wait a minute.
0: Irmgard Fury, she has red hair, a figure, lots of each, huh?
1: Oh, that's right. Mm. Oh, and so sweet to talk to. Well, believe it or not, when we were in the powder room and she couldn't find her lipstick, she used mine.
0: Now, that's really democratic. Look, Joan, there was a shooting. You remember that. Now, you were sitting at a table with three men in this Irmgard Fury?
1: That's right.
0: Well, go on. What happened next?
1: Well, when Miss Fury and I got back to the table, Mr. Lacey and his friend were gone. And then a minute later, Aubrey excused himself to make a phone call.
0: And then?
1: And then a waiter brought me a note from Aubrey which said I should go back to my hotel and wait there till I heard from him. Then it happened.
0: Hmm. Look, Joan, if I'm going to help you on this, you got to tell the whole coherent story.
1: Well, suddenly there were some shots, maybe from outside. And people were yelling. It was terrible. I was scared to death. And I ran outside. People were crowded around someone. It was Aubrey. He was dead.
0: What'd you do then?
1: I took the first taxi I could get to my hotel, the Beverly Crest. I started from my bungalow, but didn't go inside because there was a man hanging around. I'd seen him before someplace, and I didn't like his looks and turned away, and he called to me. Oh, he was awful, Mr. Marlowe.
0: Awful looking like a frog, maybe? Sloping shoulders, bulging eyes?
1: Yes, and when... Mr. Marlowe, how do you know what he looked like?
0: Promise not to tell.
1: Promise not to... Oh, Mr. Marlowe, he's here, isn't he?
0: Mm-hmm. Been watching us for quite a while.
1: Oh, holy smokes, and I didn't get away from him. Oh, Mr. Marlowe, I had nothing to do with this shooting. What can I do? I simply can't be mixed up in this terrible business. Oh, please, Mr. Marlowe, I'll pay you anything. Only get me out of this, please.
0: We'll talk about that later, Joni. Now, look, when we get up, keep talking and don't look away from me. Then when we're outside and around the taxi stand there, duck away from me fast and get in close to the building and stay there till the frogman is gone. Then head for your hotel bungalow and wait there till you hear from me. Now, you got that?
1: Oh, yes, but I don't understand why he's going to leave us.
0: You will, if our little coup works. Come on. It played easier than I'd expected because, like a good shadow, the frogman gave us a small head start, which was all I needed. The second Joan darted away from me, I moved quickly up to the first cabin line, opened and slammed the rear door fast, said goodbye out loud to Joan, who was not in the back seat, then slipped the driver five, winked hard, and practically shouted a very faraway address at him. When he lurched from the curb, I stood there and waved a minute. It was what was still supposed to be Joan. Then, even as I saw the frogman dart across the street, pile into his own car and take off after the cab, I walked slowly back into the bar where I had another scotch drink and did some fast checking on the current location of Aubrey Nichols, which was the Dawson Memorial Hospital. Then I started outside for my car after stopping en route at the booth where Joan and I had been sitting to pick up a pair of gloves and glamour portrait my new little client had left on the seat. The schoolmarm had been upset indeed.
2: Dawson Memorial Hospital, Dr. Chambers? Yes, one moment, please. Go ahead. Yes, sir.
0: Oh, I want to know the condition of a patient who was brought in here a little while ago, Mr. Aubrey Nichol.
2: Oh, I'm sorry, sir. We're not allowed to give out such information. You'll have to inquire at the superintendent's office. Third door.
3: I wouldn't bother, Phil.
0: Well, Detective Lieutenant Matthews. Good evening.
3: Good evening. Nichol is dead, Marlowe. We did not get a statement from him.
0: That's too bad. Any idea who did it?
3: No. Have you?
0: Uh-uh. I didn't even know him. A client of mine.
3: Yeah, Mr. Smith.
0: That's right. That's remarkable. Mr. Smith, he asked me to inquire about his condition.
3: Uh-huh. Well, it happened about an hour ago in an alley behind Cyrano's. Aubrey Nichol was a photographer up on the strip, but pretty much of a phony. A big front boy, strictly.
0: That's all there was to it, huh?
3: Walk down here with me a little.
0: Oh, sure, sure.
3: We figure there may be some connection between this shooting and Cy Nestor's death this afternoon. Nestor also had an office on the strip.
0: What do you figure the tie-in is, Matthew?
3: A man named Ham Lacey. You ever hear of him?
0: Yeah, he was one of Nestor's number one boys in the racket, right?
3: Yeah, something like that. Hmm. Of course, officially, Ham Lacey is known as the vice president of Nestor Enterprises Incorporated. Also production manager of that second-rate movie studio Nestor owned.
0: Hmm.
3: Well, anyway, Lacey, another man, and Aubrey Nichol were at Cyrano's tonight with a starlet named Ermgard Fury... And another gal we haven't been able to tag yet. Now, tell me...
0: Wait a minute,
3: Phil,
0: Lieutenant. When Nestor was killed, did it look like the usual mob tactics?
3: No, no. Nestor was beat up by fists. Not sapped, not cut up with brass knuckles. Yet death was caused by a blow to the temple from a poker that was standing next to a phony fireplace in which he could have hit his head when he fell.
0: Well, it's probably not Lacey and Associates, huh?
3: Probably not. He's got an alibi.
0: Yeah?
3: Besides, we already got a fair line on who did it and why. We found a note in Nestor's pocket signed D. Tobin, which threatened Nestor with a beating if he didn't stay away from the undersigned's wife and send her back home at once. Nestor, you may or may not happen to know, had this Imgard Fury or something under contract to him, saw lots of her. So, again, the two deaths more or less tie together.
0: Yeah, you've already talked to... by the way, her name is Ermgard Fury.
3: No, I ain't talked to her. I figured I'd wait till I knew a little more. Also, I didn't figure Nichol would die without saying anything.
0: No.
3: Well, now it's your turn. We found this negative in the alley near Nichol's body. This is a night shot of the Sunset Strip and nothing more. Means anything to you?
0: No, why should it? Now, look, I told you before, Lieutenant, I never even met Nichol.
3: Yeah, and I listened, didn't I?
0: I noticed.
3: Yeah, but now let's level a bit, huh, Phil? Who your client is and what he or she has to do with this is one thing as long as we're both on the same side. But playing dumb when it might count is quite another. Now, once more, Phil, huh? The picture?
0: Still zero, Lieutenant. Honor bright. Anything else?
3: Yeah, just to save you a little time, Phil.
0: Yeah, let's do.
3: Ermengarde Fury's address, 441 West Bedford Drive, Beverly Hills. You got a pencil?
0: 441 West Bedford Drive.
3: Now, play it close. Be sure to call when you think it's time. And if you're wondering about why all this help from me, try this. What you know and won't tell, plus what I know and will tell, might do the trick. Say goodbye to me, Phil.
0: Goodbye.
2: Yes?
0: Miss Fury, my name's Philip Marlowe. I must talk to you at once.
2: About what?
0: Your husband. I'm a friend of his, and he asked me to get in touch with you. It's because of what happened this afternoon up on the Strip.
2: Oh. Well, what's wrong? Is Dave here in town?
0: Yeah, he is, and he's in trouble. You see, the police are after him.
2: All right, hold it, mister. You've said enough.
0: Huh?
2: What are you, cop or a reporter?
0: Oh, now, wait a minute, Miss Fury. I've already told you I'm a friend of Dave's.
2: Whose name happens to be Douglas. Mr. Douglas Tobin. Keep that in mind when you try this next time. Good night.
0: Not so fast, baby. The mistake was mine, but I still want to talk to you.
2: So do a lot of men.
0: I'll bet.
2: Now beat it before...
4: Ermengarde?
2: Before I forget myself.
0: What's the trouble, Ermengarde?
2: Oh, no trouble, Hamilton, darling. This gentleman was just leaving. He had the wrong address. He made a mistake, didn't you, Mr. Marlowe?
0: Yes, a blunder. 1,000 apologies and good night, Mrs. Tobin. What it was worth, it worked. At the mention of the name Tobin, Ham Lacey spun around like he was built on a pivot, and his eyes, that were narrow slits with all the come-hither look of a cobra, has never left me, as I slowly walked away from him and passed the yellow convertible he'd just driven up in. License number 6969X, California. And on out to the street, all of which only meant that Lieutenant Matthews was probably right about there being some connection between Cy Nestor's murder and the death of Aubrey Nichol. When I opened the door of my car and started to climb in under the wheel, the voice in the night helped not at all.
5: If you don't do as I say, I'll kill you.
0: Okay.
5: Now get out.
0: Take it easy.
5: All right. Now close the door and turn around. You're back to me.
0: Now look, if this is a stick-up, Busty, you can save us both a lot of time.
5: Shut up. I'm not a hold-up man. Now move over there, close to those trees. Go on. I want to ask you a question. All right, that's far enough. Now, what have you got to do with Helen?
0: Helen who?
5: Helen Ermengarde Fury, that's what she's known as now. What have you got to do with her? Tell me.
0: Very little, Mr. Tobin.
5: Tobin? You know who I am?
0: And so do the police. But why don't you call it quits while you're still in one piece?
5: No, not quits. That's what you want, what all of you want. Me arrested and out of the way in jail and maybe out of the way for good. No. But that won't be. Helen's mine and you're not going to harm her.
0: Careful, Tobin, you're getting excited.
5: Yes, excited enough for this. Go! Oh!

0: In just a moment, the second act of Philip Marlowe. But first, a thrill a minute, high-tension suspense from the word go. Dramatic excitement that builds and builds until it explodes in a smashing climax. That's Inner Sanctum, the great mystery show that's another of CBS's top-notch Monday night programs. You'll find Inner Sanctum one of the most entertaining spots in your Monday night listening schedule. And remember, Lux Radio Theater is back for its 15th year of great dramatic presentations. 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Now with our star, Gerald Moore, we return to the second act of Philip Marlowe and tonight's story, The Rust in Hickory.
1: When the whirling pinwheels of light slowed down to being street lamps again, Douglas Tobin had pounded shoe leather on enough sidewalk to be safely out of sight. But it took a full minute of rubbing the bruise where his pistol had glanced off my head before I finally remembered that it was a good time to call Joan. I looked back at Ermgard Fury's house first and saw the light still on, the cream-colored convertible still parked in front and all apparently quiet inside. So I limped as far as the phone booth on the corner. I warned my client that the trick we'd pulled on the frog wouldn't hold up forever. But instead, I found out just how far this side of forever it had collapsed.
2: Yeah, hello.
1: Hello. Hey, what number is this?
2: Well, Shamus, you got the right number, Shamus.
1: What are you doing there? Where's Joan Rustin?
2: Oh, the babe's here, but she ain't in much of a mood to talk. Incidentally, thanks for giving me this free time, Dibby.
1: What are you talking about?
2: That fast shuffle you tossed me, Dibby. That now you see her, now you don't gag with the taxi. You're an old shell game operator like me. That one was as tough to see through as a glass-bottomed boat.
1: All right, you get your diploma in the morning. But listen, you, if anything happens to Miss Rustin, I'll break
2: it. Skip it, Dippy. You're wasting your breath. It's already happened. I'll see you around. So long.
3: Oh.
1: Joan. Joan, come on, baby. Come on, snap out of it.
3: Oh, stay away from me.
1: Hey.
3: Get out of here,
1: hey,
3: you
1: hold it. It's me, Joni. Marlowe.
3: Marlowe.
1: Yeah.
3: Oh, Marlowe.
1: Come on, honey. What happened? Are you hurt, Joan?
3: That man, the one with the gruff voice.
1: Yeah?
3: He forced his way in here, Marlowe. He was looking for something. I tried to stop him. I was going to scream, but I guess that's when he put the bite on me.
1: That slug, baby.
3: Well, anyway, he hit me hard. And I've never been treated that way before in my whole life.
1: You've never been buddies with murder before, either. Come on, honey. Get up off the floor, huh? Easy now. There. Hey, he turned your place inside out, too, didn't he? What was he after, Joni?
3: Oh, I don't know. He just told me to quit stalling and hand it over. I didn't know what he meant, so he shoved me. Then he pulled out all the books there, tore up the rugs.
1: He was looking for something small and flat like a... Wait a minute. Sure. The cops found a negative near Aubrey Nickel tonight, but it was worthless. There must have been another one, an important one. And Lacey and Froggy, who no doubts is Helm Bay, must think you've got it.
3: Me? Well, that's impossible. All I had was my picture, and, well, I don't even have that now.
1: No, but I do, out in my car, and it gives me a great idea. Come on.
3: Well, where, Marlowe? I don't get it. What's my photograph got to do with this?
1: Maybe plenty. You see, when Aubrey printed that picture of you, he faded out the background almost completely. You remember?
3: Uh-huh.
1: That's a stunt in fashion photography to make a subject stand out. But in this case, Joan, I figure it was played strictly in reverse.
3: Well, how do you mean?
1: That Aubrey took you to Cyrano's tonight on business, big business. And you were holding the merchandise for him all the way.
3: Oh.
1: Here. Let's take a look.
3: Oh, Marlowe, my pretty picture frame.
1: Better this than your pretty head later, sweetheart, believe me. Uh-huh, yeah, here it is. Look, see? A negative the size of a postage stamp. But I'll bet old flashbulbs the $10 bills this baby's really loaded.
3: Marlowe, I'll bet that baby's loaded, too.
1: What are you talking about?
3: The gun in that man's hand there behind you.
1: Oh, fine.
4: Wait. Easy, Marlowe. I'm not looking for any more trouble. I just want to be sure that you'll help me first. You're a private detective. I searched you before, so I know. I'm in a jam. It's worse than I figured. The cops are after me for murder.
1: No kidding. I can't understand it, Tobin. All you got is a motive deep enough to swim in, and you've been dropping clues like Hansel and Gretel dropped pebbles.
4: All right, but I didn't do it. Well, I beat up Cy Nestor, sure, but... Well, he was going with Helen, my Helen. I hated everything and everybody in this phony town because they took her away from me. Even changed her name for her, Ermgard Fury. But I didn't kill Nestor. I swear I didn't. You've got to help me, Marlowe.
1: With that .38 in your fist, are you asking or telling?
4: Oh, I'm asking, brother. Here, take it. Take the gun. I'm in a fix and I know it.
1: Okay, hothead. I'm already in Dutch for hiding Matthew's key witness here. Think how I'll look keeping his chief suspect under wraps, too. Yeah. Oh, maybe I'm a sucker, but I believe you. All right, where do you hang your hat?
4: The Country Cottages, number 7. Mm-hmm. It's a kind of a motel court down on Melrose Street.
1: Number 7. Now go there and stay out of sight. And I mean stay out of sight.
4: Yeah. Oh, okay. Thanks, Marlowe. Say, I'm sorry I batted you down tonight.
1: That makes a lot of difference to the lump on my head. Go on, Tobin, beat it.
4: Okay.
1: I'll keep in touch with you.
3: And where are we going, Marlowe?
1: I'll call a friend of mine. We need a big enlargement of a small negative.

0: Chronicle Photo Lab. Sherman speaking.
1: Hiya, Shermie. This is Phil Marlowe.
0: No kidding. Gee, how's business, Phil? Long time no see.
1: Yeah, I know. Now, look, are you busy? I got a job that's right down your alley, Sherman. It's important.
0: What is it, Marlowe?
1: Well, it's a 35-millimeter negative. I want it blown up to about half as big as a house.
0: Okay, bring it in.
1: I can't. I've got to check a couple of other things at the same time. Now, look, Shermie, can you meet me at the Aubrey Nichols studio on the strip in about 10 minutes, back door?
0: Wait a minute, back door?
1: Yeah.
0: How come the back door, Phil?
1: So we can kick it in without attracting too much attention. Shermie, I'll see you in 10 minutes. I piled Joan into the car, drove down the strip, and once past Nichols studio, which was enough. Joan posed for a picture in front of the place, and directly across the street, behind her, just as I knew it had to be, was the neat plastic sign reading Cy Nestor Enterprises on the diminutive but glossy imitation Swiss chalet where Nestor's body had been found. We turned, doubled back through the alley, and found Sherman bobbing up and down like a nervous gopher. 5 minutes of not-so-subtle persuasion got us past the lock and inside Aubrey's studio where something else checked. The walls were practically papered with pictures of Irmgard Fury, taken from every conceivable angle, including some that were not. Things were beginning to make a lot of sense.
2: Marlowe, is this all right? Coming in here, I mean, is sort of uninvited and all.
3: It's breaking and entering, lady. You can get 5 years for it. I sure hope you know what you're doing, Phil.
1: Yeah, this must be the dark room. Yeah. Now, here's the negative, Shermie. Do your stuff.
2: What do you really expect to find on the film, Marlowe?
1: A murderer, baby. It's got to go one of two ways. Douglas Tobin for jealousy or Ham Lacey for ambition. Aubrey Nichol caught one of the two in the background when he took your picture. And he was familiar enough with all parties concerned over there to think he could put the screws on somebody. How's it coming, Shermie?
3: He'll be out in a minute.
1: Mm-hmm.
3: 15 by 20, okay?
1: Yeah, it's good. If there isn't a man in the background, I'll eat it.
3: You better get the salt and pepper, pal, because it's nothing but a car. See?
1: It can't be. Oh, brother, that's more than a car, Shermie. It's a yellow convertible that belongs to Ham Lacey. Look, you can even see the license, 6969X.
2: 696... Oh, now how do you suppose...
3: What's the matter, Marlowe?
1: I just thought of something. Without this picture, both Tobin and Lacey are suspects. But with it, we have proof Lacey is implicated. That means Lacey thinks he has Tobin sitting in the perfect frame, right where he wants him.
2: Oh, Marlowe, listen.
1: Now look, you two get out of here. Go back to the paper. I've got to get to Tobin fast and let him know.
2: Oh, Phil, listen,
1: look, baby, you're no doubt terrific in the third grade. But some things they don't even teach in college. You're going to pop any minute, so I'll take it from here, huh? Stick with Shermie, honey. I'll call you.
2: Oh, but

0: didn't you? You figured Aubrey saw something but had no proof, so you shot him. But you were wrong, Ham. He had all the proof we need.
1: Oh, Milo, look out!
2: What's that? Joan, who's out there?
1: Oh, Phil!
2: Joan!
1: Phil.
0: Joan, are you all right?
1: I hit her. She's the one who killed Cy Nestor. I tried to tell you that. I followed you here to tell you, but instead I saw her with a gun pointed at you. I grabbed the first thing I saw, this broken rake handle, and I hit her with it. I hit her awfully hard, Phil. She isn't moving. You don't think she's...
0: dead? No. She's probably thinking over the big lesson you just taught her with that stick there.
1: Why? Well, what's the matter?
0: Hey, Teach, you know what that rake handle's made of?
1: Why, it's hickory, isn't it?
0: Yeah. What else could it possibly be but a hickory stick?
3: All right, Marlo, all right. Nobody can hear us. Now, what is it?
0: Well, it's that Miss Rustin here is a schoolteacher, Matthews, and it's imperative that we keep her name out of this.
3: Oh, well, we can arrange that.
0: Oh, good. You know, Matthews, it's funny how one step leads to another.
3: Yeah?
0: Ham Lacey never would have gone so far as to kill Nestor on his own. But when he learned that Ermgard had done it, he saw an opportunity to turn the whole situation to his advantage. He and the girl agreed to frame Tobin and then go along as a team.
3: You know, of course, that that's just your theory.
0: Just a minute.
3: Now,
0: what
3: do
0: you
3: mean?
0: Sit
3: down over there and be quiet for a change while Miss Rustin and I wind this up.
0: Matthews, listen.
3: Quiet, please.
0: Pulling rank, huh?
3: Phil. Now, Miss Rustin, in solving this case...
0: Just a minute. She didn't solve the case.
3: Miss Rustin, if you hadn't solved it, and right when you did, you'd be talking to this guy exclusively via Ouija board from now on. Let's face it.
0: Oh, what a corny pitch.
3: Now, tell me, Miss Rustin... how did you peg Ermgard Fury?
1: Well, when we got the picture of the yellow convertible, I remembered that I'd gone to the powder room at Cyrano's with Miss Fury to freshen our makeup. But she couldn't find her lipstick. She emptied her purse looking for it, and she finally had to borrow mine, you know.
3: Oh, how democratic.
0: I said that.
3: So now you own it? Now tell me, Miss Rustin, how do you figure the lipstick figures?
1: Oh, it wasn't the lipstick. I happened to notice among the things from a purse a keychain, a chain with car keys on it, and an identification tag in the form of a little license plate.
3: Oh, and the numbers were...
0: 6969X.
1: That's right.
3: And since Ham Lacey had an alibi and those keys were in Miss Fury's bag, you figured it was her who'd been driving.
1: It was she who'd been driving, yes.
0: Isn't this revolting?
3: Yeah. She wanted to kill Nestor because he wouldn't turn loose of her so she could claw her way on up to the bitter top. And when she found him unconscious, it was easy.
0: How literary.
3: Well, that's that, I guess. Thank you very much, Miss Rustin. I hope your stay in our town has been... Well, oh, what's the matter?
0: Joni, baby, don't cry.
1: I just thought of the most dreadful thing. I've had a wonderful time. I went to Cyrano's. I hit a movie star on the head, and I helped solve a murder. But I'll never, ever be able to say one single word about it to anybody in Ferndale, Nebraska. Darn it all.
0: It took a few minutes to put on a new touch of mascara and get the pink off her nose, but she was smiling again when we said goodnight to Matthews and stood on the steps at headquarters and looked at the glittering lights of Hollywood. There was still plenty of time for supper and even a dance or two, and she wanted to go. But suddenly, from somewhere, there was a smell of autumn in the air, of dry leaves on the ground and ripe red apples for the teacher. She shook her head wistfully and spoke of an appointment she had bright and early next Monday morning.
1: It's a very important appointment, Phil.
0: So, I took her to a hotel and said goodbye. All the way home, for some reason, I kept wondering, whatever happened to Skinny McDonald? The only kid in school who could shoot a better spitball than Marlowe. Has it really been that long ago?

0: The Adventures of Philip Marlowe star Gerald Moore and are transcribed and directed by Norman MacDonald. Script is by Mel Dinelli, Robert Mitchell, and Gene Levitt. The special music is composed and conducted by Richard Arant. Be sure and be with us again next week when Philip Marlowe says...
1: There was a tapestry found under a tomb. They were all after it. The worried importer, the man with half a face, the Englishman in an L.A. slum, and the lady wearing a green veil. But before it was over, none of them had it, and two of the four were dead.

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0: 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This episode of The Whistler originally aired Wednesday, September 10th, 1947, 79 years ago today. Its title, The Bridge on Black Mountain.
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0: I am the Whistler, and I know many things, for I walk by night. I know many strange tales hidden in the hearts of men and women who have stepped into the shadows. Yes, I know the nameless terrors of which they dare not speak.
1: Yes, friends, it's time for the Signal Oil program, The Whistler. But first, we want to thank you Whistler fans for your loyalty that has now put The Whistler into top place among all programs broadcast to the Pacific Coast. Yes, according to the latest Pacific Coast Hooper ratings, The Whistler has more listeners than any other program, barring none. Well, friends, you can't imagine how much this good news thrills us. With this tribute from you, the Signal Oil Company and those of us who help produce The Whistler can't help being inspired to bring you ever better stories that will keep The Whistler your favorite program. And now The Whistler's strange story, The Bridge on Black Mountain.
0: Delbert's mind wasn't on his work. But then it really didn't have to be. As assistant to the curator of the Prescott Museum, he knew his field. He'd conducted this lecture so many times during the past 15 years that it was automatic, like the chimes on an intricate Swiss clock. At 3 o'clock, a lever clicked over somewhere in his mind. There were a few preliminary buzzes and the chimes began. They weren't really chimes, of course. They were Delbert's comments to the visitors assembled in the museum's tiny
2: and
0: lecture room.
2: So much
0: room.
2: For the musket and the pilgrim room. Now, here we have samples from the Indian exhibit, another gracious endowment of the National Historical Institute. Contained here is the finest collection of arrowheads in the entire state.
0: The Egyptian exhibits came next, then the Aztec and Maya relics, followed immediately by the Incas, Araucanians, and Patagonians. But Delbert's mind was elsewhere. As he talked and looked at his audience, he was in a kind of daydream. There was beautiful music. There was a dance floor surrounded by tables with waiters in starched white jackets. And across from him, she was sitting, almost ethereal in a filmy organdy dress.
3: This is so thrilling, Delbert. I never dreamed anything could be so wonderful.
4: It's shabby, Miss Frances, compared to you.
3: Please, Delbert, not Miss Frances anymore. Louise. Oh, I'm so proud of you, Delbert.
4: Oh, it was nothing, nothing at all.
3: You're curator now. Curator of the Prescott Museum.
4: And more than that, Louise, I'm free now. Free to say something that's been on my mind ever since the day I first laid eyes on you.
3: Oh, Delbert.
4: I love you, Louise, above anything else in life. I've hoped, I've dreamed that someday, somehow...
3: You don't have to say it, Delbert.
4: Will you? Would you?
3: Yes, Delbert. Yes.

0: And the daydream is as automatic as the lecture, Delbert. The dream that someday you'll be curator. That someday Miss Frances will look upon you as somebody. It's been that way ever since the day she came to work as secretary to the curator, Dr. Prescott. And as you drone
1: on... These are
0: on...
1: samples of arrowheads from Dr. Prescott's own collection, the finest in the state. Notice, please, the method of chipping, the pattern...
2: Mr. Reed.
1: Oh, excuse me a moment. Louise, was there
2: Louise?
1: Something... Louise? Oh, I mean, Miss Frances, I'm sorry.
2: Oh, Mr. Reed, I didn't know you cared.
1: Oh, it's nothing at all.
2: Sure now?
1: Why, yes, of course.
2: Too bad. Some girls have all the luck. I'm sorry I interrupted your lecture, Mr. Reed, but there's something you ought to know.
1: Yes?
2: There's a gentleman here to see Dr. Prescott.
1: Oh? Well, did you tell him Dr. Prescott's on his vacation?
2: I did, but that didn't satisfy him. He still wants to see Dr. Prescott.
1: But he's 100 miles from here, Miss Frances, up at his fishing lodge at Black Mountains. It's impossible.
2: Oh, that's just what I said, but he still insists.
1: Who is he?
2: Gorman. Mr. Carl Gorman of the National Historical Institute.
1: Oh, good heavens.
2: I thought I'd better ask Frank Spiegel to drive up to Dr. Prescott's cabin and bring him back.
1: That's a good idea. The doctor doesn't have a telephone.
2: And Mr. Gorman is pretty impatient. He wants me to haul out the papers.
1: Papers?
2: Mm. He says he's going over them with Dr. Prescott.
1: What papers, Miss Frances?
2: Oh, attendance records, receipts and expenditures, the figures on the loan exhibits, and shipping and repair charges.
1: What concern is that of his?
2: Well, I guess he figures the Institute is footing the bills. They have a right to...
1: Well, yes, of course. I'd better talk to Mr. Gorman by all means.
2: You can't. He's gone. Be back tomorrow.
1: Oh, I see. Miss Frances, forget about asking Spiegel to run up to Dr. Prescott's cabin. This is so important, I'm going up there myself.
0: It's 3 hours to the cabin from town, Delbert. The last 10 miles on a winding one-way road up Black Mountain. And every foot of the way, you can hear the world falling down around your ears. Your hopes for the curatorship of the museum. Your love for Miss Frances. Everything. You tell yourself that somehow Dr. Prescott will understand. Keep thinking of the little kindnesses you've done for him over the years. The time you loaned him your car. The trees you chopped down for him on the narrow road up to the cabin. The rickety bridge just before you get there. The one you helped him repair just last summer. Perhaps you'll remember these things, Delbert. Perhaps now that you're faced with destruction, with the loss of the career you've been 15 years building... Dr. Prescott will remember and understand. You watch the doctor carefully as the two of you sit face to face across the table in the rustic room over a cup of coffee.
3: So Gorman's after us at last. Well, it's a horrible thought, but I guess I'll have to drive down and see him.
1: It would seem so, sir.
3: Oh, blasted nuisance. The Institute on our trail wanting us to account for every penny of their blood money. Delbert, museums should be run by taxes. Same as battleships and sewers.
1: You're absolutely right, Dr. Prescott.
3: Link up, Delbert. We'll go and see the man.
1: Oh, Dr. Prescott, there's something you really should know before you see Mr. Gorman.
3: I think I know what you mean, Delbert.
1: No, I'm afraid you don't, sir. It's about certain expenditures during the past year, the loan exhibits. As you know, I've handled them.
3: Yes, Delbert.
1: I think I've done a pretty good job, sir, but... Well, in going over the papers the other day, I noticed a shipping bill, the Kansas City exhibit. It's a bit high.
3: I see.
1: You'll run across it with Mr. Gorman, I know. It's perhaps, $50 more than it should have been.
3: I'm glad you told me, Delbert. Because, you see, it saves me telling you.
1: What?
3: It's an ugly job firing a man who's been a good employee for 15 years.
1: I don't understand.
3: Of course you do. You padded the Kansas City bill by $147.16. The Chicago freight charges were $72.08 more than they should have been. There are a dozen others.
1: Dr. Prescott,
3: you needn't explain, Delbert. I have a complete file on the whole matter in my safe at the museum. You must know, I plan to let you go as soon as I return from my vacation. I'm sorry, Delbert. Excuse me a moment now. I'll get my coat.
0: It's just as you feared, Delbert. It's gone now, all of it. Your job, your career, and most of all, Miss Frances. Dr. Prescott just doesn't understand. You stand there, bewildered, waiting for him to come back into the room. Then you see Dr. Prescott's keys lying on the table, not 10 feet from you. The keys that will open the safe in his office. Almost without thinking, you grab them, shove them into your pocket just in time.
4: Can't seem to find my jacket.
1: Oh, I don't see it around.
3: Oh, never mind. Here it is on the chair. I hope you understand, Albert. If I didn't think so much of you, I'd have brought it up before this. But it's too late now. You see, I kept hoping that each one would be the last.
1: So did I.
3: I decided it wasn't too important, to me at least. I won't be curator much longer, Delbert. Getting old. Of course, I'll continue as chairman of the board, but going to pass on active leadership to a younger man.
1: I didn't know, Dr. Prescott.
3: Nobody knows, Delbert. Now, I'd better get things straightened up around here before we go.
1: Dr. Prescott.
3: Yes?
1: Perhaps I'd better run on ahead. My car's a little slower than yours.
3: Oh, of course, Delbert.
1: Well, goodbye, sir.
3: Goodbye. No hard feelings, eh, Delbert?
1: No, sir. No hard feelings.
0: There's a numbness inside you as you close the cabin door, walk through the damp darkness to your car, and drive away through the tall, dark pines near the cottage. You wish Dr. Prescott weren't such a fine man, because you know that you'll never stand by and let him expose you without fighting back somehow. And as the wheels of your car rumble out across the flimsy bridge, spanning the ravine below the cabin, it comes to you. On each side of the bridge, there's a kingpin joining the two main supports. On the far side of the bridge, you bring your car to a stop. Look under the seat until you find a heavy wrench. It takes only a few seconds to climb down and out along the supporting timbers you yourself helped put in. And as you start working at the kingpin joining the two main supports, Dr. Prescott's words come to you over and over again with each turn of the wrench.
5: No hard feelings, eh, Delbert? No hard feelings, eh, Delbert? No hard feelings, eh, Delbert?
1: There. No, Dr. Prescott. No hard feelings at all.
0: With the prologue of The Bridge on Black Mountain, the Signal Oil Company is bringing you another strange story by The Whistler. 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And when your motor runs more efficiently, naturally you see proof of it on your speedometer, in better mileage. The very thing that Signal Gasoline is famous for throughout the West, from Canada to Mexico. That's why we're so proud of Signal's good mileage. And it explains why we say, to be sure of the tops in gasoline quality, there are just two things to remember. One, it takes extra quality to go farther. And two, Signal is the famous go-farther gasoline. And now back to The Whistler.

0: So you've done it now, Delbert. For the first time in your life, you've fought back. You arrive home at midnight, confident that Dr. Prescott will not show up in the morning to expose you. Confident that the bridge with the kingpin carefully removed from the main supports will be your ally. And as you drop off to sleep, you can see it all. The sickening sag as the weight of Dr. Prescott's car moves out onto the span. The crunch of timber. The terrible, deadly drop to the rocks below. And for you, safety. And perhaps, yes, perhaps even the curatorship, Delbert. But then that part can wait. At least until the following evening when you keep a dinner appointment with Dr. Gorman, apologizing, of course, for Dr. Prescott's absence.
1: No, I simply don't understand it, Mr. Gorman. Something must have delayed Dr. Prescott. I was certain he'd be here. It's embarrassing.
2: Yeah, it's very annoying. And I don't mind telling you, Reed, I'm sick of delays. The fact is, the National Institute is just about through paying the bills for that museum of yours.
1: I thought perhaps that was the reason for your visit, sir.
2: Yeah, too much waste. A few cents here, a few dollars there.
1: You've gone over our papers?
2: I went over the general ledger with a microscope. Found at least $1,000 in unsupported expenses.
1: Oh, I see. Well, but surely you don't think Dr. Prescott...
2: A captain is responsible for his ship, Reed. And Prescott was a good man once. Probably still the best man for chairmanship of the board. But as far as the actual administration, he's getting careless, forgetful.
1: Oh, it's such a shame.
2: Business is business. Institutions like ours have to be run on a business basis or they go under. Oh, waiter?
3: Yes, sir?
2: Check, please.
3: Very good, sir.
1: You're leaving, sir?
2: Oh, can't hang around all week. You make some sort of an explanation to Prescott, or better yet, I'll dictate a note to him.
1: You mean you're going to tell him he's relieved?
2: No, I can't go that far. Under the Articles of Incorporation, he still has final say-so, but I can politely suggest that he appoint a younger man in his place. And use the threat of withholding Institute funds to make it stick.
1: But that won't be at all necessary, sir.
2: Huh? No?
1: No, that is... Well, I don't know if it's my place to tell you this.
2: Well, out with it.
1: Dr. Prescott told me last night, sir, he intends to retire.
2: Retire? Well, good Lord, man, why didn't you say so sooner?
1: Well, I suppose it was modesty in a way, Mr. Gorman. You see, he asked me to succeed him as curator.
0: Yes. So you decided to take all. And now there's just one last detail to look after. Upstairs in Dr. Prescott's office, you feel in your coat pocket. The keys to his private safe are still there. And inside the safe, you find a dozen neatly typed sheets. The full record of the unsupported expense items Mr. Gorman had mentioned. The papers poor Dr. Prescott had prepared as a basis for your dismissal. At least he'd been decent about one thing, Delbert. Your name was not mentioned, but the facts were all there. You scratch a match, start toward the fireplace, crumple a newspaper, throw it in, and then...
4: Hello, Delbert. Sorry to butt in, old boy. Oh, but...
1: Looking for someone, Spiegel?
4: Don't look so glum, Del. I just came up to congratulate you.
1: It was supposed to be confidential.
4: I've gotten near to every keyhole. Bet you were surprised.
1: Well, it did sweep me off my feet.
4: That makes two of us.
1: What?
4: Yeah, knocked me over, too. You see, Prescott told me only yesterday that I was set up for the job of curator.
1: You... Well, you must be mistaken, Frank.
4: I once wrote a thesis on the human memory, Delbert.
1: But you're too young, Frank.
4: That's why he picked me. Said we needed some young blood around here.
1: But Frank, surely... Frank, you've made this all up, haven't you? Out of the whole cloth. You've had the cloth
4: for bad
1: taste.
4: Never mind that now. All I know is that Prescott told me a different story, and I'm curious about the reason. That's why I'm going home and get my car and drive up to his cabin right now.
1: But he isn't there. He's on his way down.
4: Maybe. Maybe not. But that man's never been late for an appointment before in his life, Delbert. And I'm going to find out why he's a full day late this time. So long, Delbert. See you when I get back.
0: It's quite a shock, Delbert, to be confronted with the end of the world twice in 24 hours. It's clear now, isn't it? It'll be your word against Frank Spiegel's. And you're not a gambler, Delbert. You glance down at the sheaf of paper still in your hand, pause a moment, and then move quickly to the typewriter.
1: See now. Memo to Delbert Reed. Believe attached papers self-explanatory. As new curator, it will be your job...
0: An inter-office memo, Delbert. One that won't require Dr. Prescott's signature to appear quite valid. You finish, fold it, and attach it to the other papers. The record of your trivial thefts on which Prescott so decently neglected to put your name. 10 minutes later, you walk in the back entrance of Frank Spiegel's apartment a block away. And as you mount the rear stairs to the fourth floor, you're running it over and over in your mind. 4 floors above the street, Delbert. That's over 40 feet from Siegel's window to the pavement. It should be enough.
3: Well, Delbert, I thought you'd show up. Decided to go along with me, huh?
1: Well, no, Frank. I merely want you to see something before you leave.
3: Huh? What's that?
1: A few papers. Here in my briefcase. There's a note here. I think it explains. Here we are.
3: Let me see. Oh, yes. Memo from Prescott, huh? To Delbert Reed. Believe attached paper self-explanatory.
0: As he turns toward the light to read the memo, you take Dr. Prescott's heavy onyx paperweight out of your side pocket. Slowly raise your arm.
3: Hey, what the deuce? We must both see that Spiegel...

0: Mr. Reed?
1: Yes?
0: Joe Hannigan, police department.
1: Police?
0: Yeah. Mind if I come in?
1: Why, no, not at all.
0: Sure clabbery weather tonight, Mr. Reed. Bad for accidents.
1: You mean there's been
0: just
1: an accident?
0: Just a second. I got some notes here. Now let's see. Spiegel. Frank Spiegel.
1: Frank, what happened? You don't mean...
0: I don't generally work this late for nothing, Mr. Reed.
1: He's been hurt?
0: He's dead.
1: Good heavens, how did he...
0: He took a nosedive from the window of his apartment.
1: What, Frank? Why, I can't believe it.
0: Let's see now. At 9:25, you were alone in Dr. Prescott's office. 9:45, Spiegel goes into the building.
1: That's right. He came to see me, Mr. Hannigan.
0: Uh-huh. That's what the nosy old biddy across the street figured. And then right after that, Spiegel leaves the building and walks toward his house. Now.
1: Yes?
0: What did you two talk about, Mr. Reed?
1: Frank and I?
0: Uh-huh.
1: Well, I don't think it... Oh, we just talked.
0: All right. If it's personal, suppose I tell you. It was about his sticky fingers, wasn't it?
1: Well, I don't think it's up to me
0: But
1: to...
0: it is. Go on.
1: Well, Mr. Hannigan, I just couldn't understand how any man could be so mean and small and petty as Frank. I was shocked.
0: That's what I thought. I found the papers in his apartment. He'd lifted 20 bucks here, 40 bucks there, had it?
1: None of us ever suspected that is until the audits were made.
0: Mm-hmm. How do you suppose Spiegel got hold of those papers?
1: Oh, I gave them to him, Mr. Hannigan. You may as well know it now. I decided the fair thing was to give him all the facts and let him have a chance to defend himself.
0: Mm-hmm. Very decent of you. How did you get them?
1: They were in Dr. Prescott's briefcase.
0: I see. According to Miss Francis, his briefcase is kept in the safe.
1: You've talked to Miss Francis?
0: That's right. She told me that briefcase is always kept in Prescott's private safe.
1: Well, yes.
0: How did they get out of the safe this time?
1: What? Oh, is that what's puzzling you?
0: Yeah.
1: Well, it's really very simple, Mr. Hannigan. I have the keys. Dr. Prescott loaned them to me when I came back the other night. Here. See, now, here's the key to the safe. This one opens the briefcase, I believe.
0: Yeah. Well, Mr. Reed, I guess that winds it up for now. You'll be around in case I...
1: Oh, of course, Mr. Hannigan. You realize, too, that if you want corroboration on any of these things, that Dr. Prescott will be available.
0: I hope so. I understand from Miss Francis that he's taking his time about coming back to town.
1: Oh, but he'll be here, Mr. Hannigan. I'm sure of it. You can always count on Dr. Prescott.
2: Yes, it's gone beautifully up to now. But there's still one thing that can destroy you, Delbert. Still one terrible question. And the answer lies at the bridge on Black Mountain. Yes, Delbert, you must make sure. If by a bare chance the bridge held, if Dr. Prescott somehow survived the plunge. But you try not to think of that now as you guide your car again up the narrow dirt road to the doctor's cabin. You're close now, Delbert. The bridge is just around the next turn.
3: Hey you! Stop! Stop!
4: Hey, for gosh sakes, mister. Why, you nearly killed yourself.
1: What do you mean?
4: The bridge is out, smashed to smithereens. There's a car down there at the bottom of the ravine.
1: What?
4: Yes. Terrible, ain't it? The minute the weight of the car hit that bridge, why, down she went. Guess you may as well turn right around, mister. There's no getting up to the top of that mountain tonight. Was it something important?
1: Important? Well, it... Yes, I suppose I thought it was, but... Well, then if the bridge is out, I guess... I guess that settles it, doesn't it?
5: The Whistler will return in just a moment with a strange ending to tonight's story. Meantime, may I have a word with you about the prevention of cruelty? Back in the horse and buggy days, you know, there were laws to keep drivers from beating their horses. 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

0: Yes, Delbert, the bridge is out. You can see it for yourself as you peer through the rain at the small gathering of lanterns on one edge of the ravine. As you note in the dim flickering the tangled mass of broken planks and beams. And as you move up to the little group at the brink to look down at the smashed car and the storm-swelled torrent far below, you know for certain that the bridge on Black Mountain has done its job. That Dr. Prescott, poor man, is happily out of the way. That the new position as curator of the museum, Miss Francis and a new life are yours. You turn to leave the group.
1: Excuse me, please.
2: Where? Mr. Reed.
1: Oh, Hannigan.
2: Didn't expect to see you up here this time of night. Sure is a mess, isn't it?
1: Yes. Yes, it's a shame. I didn't see you in the crowd.
2: I came up to see Prescott.
1: Oh, yes, of course.
2: Lucky I wasn't coming the other way. Drop off so sharp on that side, I wouldn't have had a chance.
1: How's that?
2: I said I wouldn't have had a chance to jump if I'd been coming the other way. That's my car down there, you know.
1: Your car?
2: Sure. That's Dr. Prescott here. He climbed down and across to get over to this side.
1: Dr. Prescott?
3: That's right, Delbert.
1: Dr. Prescott, I...
2: You better have more to say than that, Delbert. The doctor and I have had a long talk. I know now that Frank Spiegel didn't steal that money. And he didn't commit suicide either.
3: You made a terrible mistake, Delbert. Terrible.
1: I don't understand. Last night you said you were going to drive down to see Gorman right away.
3: I know, but I couldn't. You see, I couldn't start my car. You should have thought of that, Delbert, when you stole all of my keys.

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Signal has asked me to remind you to get the most driving pleasure, drive at sensible speeds, be courteous, and obey traffic regulations. It may save a life, possibly your own. Featured in tonight's story was Joseph Kearns. The Whistler was produced by George W. Allen with story by Robert Eisenbach and Jackson Gillis. Music by Wilbur Hatch. And was transmitted to our troops overseas by the Armed Forces Radio Service. This is Marvin Miller speaking. This is CBS, the Columbia Broadcasting System.

0: You're listening to The Whistler Hour on ABN, the Antioch Broadcasting Network. The episode of The Whistler you just heard was first broadcast
1: Wednesday,
0: September 10th, 1947, 79 years ago today. Its title? The Bridge on Black Mountain. This episode of The Whistler originally aired
1: Friday,
0: September 10th, 1943, 83 years ago today. Its title? The Tangled Web.
2: Have you heard the strange tales of the Whistler?

0: lad.
1: Claude, if you expose my marriage, I'll tell about yours. So it's plain to be seen that you and I will have to work together.
2: Friday night, and again, CBS presents The Whistler.
3: I, the Whistler, know many things, for I walk by night. I know many strange tales, many secrets hidden in the hearts of men and women who have stepped into the shadows. And so I tell you tonight, the odd story of the Tangled Web. Hester Mayberry, an elderly widow, has inherited the large estate of her late husband. And having no children, she adopted two. Claude Mayberry, her husband's orphaned nephew, and Lita Davis, the daughter of her dead sister. Lita has finished school and is returning home. Claude still has another year in college. But Aunt Hester has plans for Claude and Lita. Plans for keeping the estate in one family. This is upsetting to Claude, for he has already selected the girl of his choice. Pearl Wallace.
4: Pearl, I had to see you. Something's happened.
5: Claude, I've never seen you so upset.
4: It's Aunt Hester.
5: Her heart again?
4: Oh, no, no. She's still hanging on.
5: What is it, then?
4: It's Lita. Lita's finished school a year ahead of schedule. She's coming home today.
5: So what?
4: Well, Aunt Hester is determined that I marry Lita. According to the doctors, Aunt Hester won't last more than 6 months.
5: I know.
4: But I never dreamed Lita would come home this year. Aunt Hester will insist upon an immediate marriage.
5: But you can't marry Lita.
4: I know, but if Aunt finds out the truth about you and me, she'll cut me off. Oh, I'm in a terrible jam.
5: Can't you head Lita off some way?
4: Oh, no, no, it's too late. She's probably at the house now. I just found out she was arriving today.
5: Why can't I see your aunt? Just once. She may change her mind.
4: No, no. No, you don't know Aunt Hester. Nothing can change her mind. She's the most determined, stubborn old woman you've ever seen.
5: Well, since you can't marry Lita.
4: Certainly not. That would be bigamy. Half of the estate is willed to me and half to Lita. But if she finds out that I'm already married, well...
5: Suppose Lita refused to marry you.
4: She won't, because she knows Aunt Hester would throw her out. No, Lita's too smart for that.
5: Well, something's got to be done. You've got to stall things off until... Well...
4: So Aunt Hester is dead.
5: You'd better run along, Claude. I've got to get back to work.
3: Yes, Claude can think of several ways out of his terrible predicament. As a matter of fact, he's studying over an idea at this very moment. He has a plan in mind, a very dangerous plan. But then old Aunt Hester is going to leave this world anyway, so... Well, he'll wait and see. At the moment, Lita is in Aunt Hester's sitting room on the second floor of the old mansion.
6: Well, Aunt Hester, you look wonderful.
7: No such thing. Why lie about it? I look terrible.
6: Oh, really? You've improved.
7: I haven't improved. The doctors say I may last 6 months, but I don't believe them. If I'm here 6 weeks, I'd be surprised. That's why I wanted you to come home immediately.
6: I did want to go to Canada this summer.
7: I know, but I have important plans for you, Lita.
6: Plans? Oh? What plans?
7: I'm announcing your... Come in.
8: Lita. Well, how are you?
6: Very well, Claude. And you?
7: Come in here, Claude, and quit gaping like a fool.
8: Yes, sir. Well, I didn't expect you to graduate this summer. You must have crammed.
6: I expected you to be in the Army.
8: Oh, I will be when I finish college.
7: Well, now that you're both here, I'll finish what I started to say.
8: Yes, Aunt?
7: I don't expect to be on this earth many more weeks. I've made a will leaving half of my property to each of you.
6: Oh, that's good of you, Aunt Hester.
8: Yes, of course.
7: And tomorrow, I'm announcing your engagement.
6: What?
8: And engagement?
7: And a week from tomorrow, I want you to be married.
8: Married?
6: You want Claude and me to...
7: That is my greatest desire and my final request. I've looked forward to that for a number of years, and I want to be present at the ceremony.
6: But Aunt Hester, has it ever occurred to you that we may not love each other enough to...
7: Nonsense. Besides, I want the estate to remain intact, in the family, as it were.
8: Oh, but Aunt, don't you think it might be a great mistake to...
7: I'm not in the habit of making mistakes. And if one of you refuses to carry out my wish, I'll cut that one off without a cent. Now, do you understand?
6: Yes. We understand.
7: Then leave me alone. I must rest.
3: Claude is frantic. On the way to the library, horrible thoughts run through his mind. What shall he do? How can he marry Lita? If he did, it would be prison for bigamy.
6: What are we going to do about this clock?
4: I don't know, Lita.
6: Did you know she had any such plan for us?
4: Well, yes, but I didn't take it seriously.
6: Then why didn't you let me know about it?
4: Well, because I didn't expect you to finish till next year. And by then I thought...
6: Thought what?
4: But Aunt Hester would be gone.
6: Oh, you're a fool, Claude. You should have let me know.
4: Well, what difference would it have made? She's determined. And if we refuse...
6: Whichever one refuses, we'll get nothing. And if we both refuse, we'll both be cut off.
4: Oh, yes, but...
6: You don't love me. And you don't want to marry me, do you?
4: Oh, but I haven't refused.
6: What about that girl who works in town? That Pearl Wallace.
4: Pearl? Why, what about her?
6: What will she say if you marry me?
4: Well, what can she say?
6: Ever hear of breach of promise?
4: You're trying to bluff me into refusing.
6: You mean you're willing to marry me?
4: You can't bluff me.
6: Pearl wouldn't like it, Claude.
4: It's none of her business. She wouldn't do a thing.
6: That's what you think.
4: I'm not going to lose my inheritance, Pearl or no Pearl. I'll keep her quiet.
6: How?
4: Well, I'll pay her. She'll be satisfied. I know she will. I talked to her this afternoon.
6: Did you? Well, you might be able to get rid of a sweetheart that way. But a wife would be more difficult.
4: What? How did you know? How?
6: How did I know you and Pearl were married?
4: Yes, how did you know?
6: You just admitted it. I was only guessing. Well, that does it, Claude. We couldn't get married if we wanted to.
4: Oh, please. Please, Lita, we don't hate each other. We're good friends. I don't want to lose my share. Please don't tell Aunt Hester.
6: What on earth can we do about it? You aren't free to marry me, so she's got to find out the truth.
4: But if she does, well, then you'll get all of it.
6: But after Aunt Hester is gone, I can give you your half of the estate.
4: I don't believe you.
6: You just have to trust
4: me. I don't trust you. You wouldn't give me a cent.
6: All right. What else can be done? I haven't refused to marry you, but you're already married. What else can we tell her? There's no other way.
4: No. But maybe there is.
6: What did you say?
4: Nothing. Nothing. I was just thinking.
0: Oh, there you are. Well, darling, I finally got our baggage. It was on the second section by mistake.
6: Come in, Mr. Brent.
0: Mr. Brent? Where do you get that Mr. Brent
6: stuff? Mr. Brent, this is my cousin, Claude Mayberry.
0: Oh, glad to know you, Claude.
4: How do you do? What was the name?
0: Brent, Alan Brent. You know what I think happened, Lita? When they took our baggage out of our stateroom in Boston, we forgot to have a change from Quebec.
6: Mr. Brent, I want you to meet my aunt.
0: What? Well, of course, I expected
6: yes,
0: to.
6: Yes, she's been ill for some time. This way.
0: Well, see you later, Claude.
4: Oh, by the way, Mr. Brent, congratulations on your marriage. I hope you and Lita will be very happy.
0: Oh, sure. Thanks, old man.
4: Married yesterday, were you?
0: A day before in New York.
4: Wonderful.
6: Will you wait outside a second, Alan? I'd like to talk to Claude alone for a moment.
0: Well, yes. Yes, of course.
4: So I'm a fool, am I, Lita? You slipped up on that one. You should have warned him. Doesn't he know how things stand?
6: No, he doesn't. I'll tell him.
4: Well, that sort of makes us even, doesn't it? We're both in the same boat. Well, what happens now? Aunt Hester will have to be told the truth.
6: Well, we've got to stall a while.
4: Well, how are you going to explain his presence here?
6: Well, I'll tell her he's a friend. Down for a few days' visit. In the meantime, we'll decide what to do.
4: Yes?
6: You know, Claude, if you tell about my marriage, I'll tell her about yours. So it's plain to be seen that you and I will have to work this thing out together.
4: Well, do you have any ideas, Lita?
6: Do you?
4: Well, no.
6: Oh, yes, you do. Claude, you have ideas. And I know what they are. I can read you like a book.
4: Oh, but, Lita...
6: There are three ways of solution. If Aunt Hester were to pass away before she learned the truth, then everything would be all right. Or, if something should happen to me, then the whole estate would go to you. That's two ways.
4: And the third?
6: I must run along now, Claude. I'll see you later.
4: Yeah.
3: Three ways, Claude. Three ways. First, your Aunt Hester. Second, Lita. And the third, well, you know what Lita meant. Think fast, Claude, and be careful. Lita doesn't trust you any more than you trust her. Of course, I know another way to solve your problem. But I'm not the one to decide. So as it stands, it's either your aunt, or Lita, or you, Claude.
4: Aunt Hester, I'd like to talk to you.
7: Yes, Claude, come in, come in. What do you want?
4: Well, I don't know how to say this, aunt, but...
7: Say what?
4: Well, I'm actually afraid to tell you, but I've got to. Even at the expense of my life.
7: What are you talking about, your life?
4: Yes.
9: If I tell you what I know, they'll kill me.
7: Have you been drinking?
9: Oh, no.
7: Well, who'll kill you?
9: Lita and that fella Alan Brent she brought here yesterday.
7: Lita? You're out of your mind?
9: Oh, I know it sounds fantastic, but it's true.
7: Kill you? Lita? Oh, go take some soda and sober up.
9: Please, Aunt Hester, not so loud.
7: I never heard of such nonsense. Lita, why should she want to kill you?
9: You'll understand when I tell you.
7: The woman you're going to marry wants to kill you?
9: Yes, Lita and Alan Brent.
7: What has Brent to do with it?
9: They both want me out of the way.
7: Claude, you sit down in that chair. I'm going to call Dr. Gregory.
9: Oh, no, please. I can explain.
7: Well, then you'd better do it and quickly.
9: Well, you must promise me that you won't tell Lita or anyone that I told you.
7: Why should I promise that?
9: Because if they knew that I told you... Well, that's why they'd kill me.
7: I'm getting dizzy. Go on.
9: Well, that fella, Alan Brent, isn't just a friend visiting here. He's Lita's husband.
7: What? What did you say?
9: They're married. Look at this license. I found it in Lita's room.
7: Good heavens. I can't believe it.
9: They know that I know about it. But Lita said that if I told you that something would happen to me, she's afraid you'll change the will and cut her off.
7: And that's exactly what will happen. She must be crazy. How could she marry you next Friday? She might know I'd find out.
9: Well, maybe... Maybe she thought you wouldn't.
7: What? What are you trying to say?
9: Well, maybe she thought she could postpone everything until...
7: Until what? Oh. Until after I was gone.
9: Yes, Aunt. I hate to say it, but that's her plan.
7: Why, the ungrateful...
9: Oh, please, don't let her know that I told you.
7: I'll just have a talk with those two.
9: And don't believe anything she says about me.
7: What do you mean?
9: Well, she's all set to tell you some cock and bull story about me and some girl. I did go around with the girl for a while, but Lita's going to tell you that we're married. But don't believe her, because I can get the girl over here and she'll tell you the truth.
7: Very well, Claude, run along. I'll send for Lita and Mr. Brent later. I must rest a bit. This has been a terrible shock.
9: Yes, Aunt Hester.
10: Yes, Aunt Hester? Did you want to see me?
7: Yes, Lita. I wanted to see you and Mr. Brent.
10: Oh? Come in, Ellen. She wants to see us.
11: Oh, how are you, Mrs. Mayberry?
7: Very well. So far.
10: I hope you feel better, Aunt.
7: Do you? Do you really? Well, if I say I do feel better, I suppose you'd be disappointed, Lita.
10: What?
7: Do you expect to stay here long, Mr. Brent?
11: Well, I... Well, no, that is...
7: Did I understand you to say Mr. Brent was a friend of yours, Lita? Just here for the week?
10: Yes, of course that's what I said. We've been good friends for 2 years.
7: Friends? And is that all?
10: Aunt Hester, what on earth?
7: Is that right, Mr. Brent? Friends?
11: Well, yes. Yes, of course.
7: Well, I'm glad to hear that. I was quite worried.
10: But Aunt Hester, that nonsense. You had no reason to be upset.
7: And you fully intend to marry Claude next week?
10: Well, I... Matter of fact, it is a little sudden. I wasn't prepared. I was going to ask you...
7: Ask me what?
10: Well, if we couldn't postpone it for a few weeks.
7: And why should you postpone it? You know that I wanted your marriage to take place while I'm here?
10: Yes, Aunt, I know, but...
7: Everything is arranged.
10: But a few days wouldn't matter, would it? There's so many things I'd like to attend to.
7: Would another week give you enough time, Lita? Time to attend to those important things?
10: Well, I suppose so. But I'd really prefer a month.
7: But I want to be sure that I'm able to attend the wedding, Lita. I may not last that long. However, I'll consent to 1 week from next Friday.
10: Oh, thank you, Aunt Hester. I knew you'd understand.
7: Did you? Well, there's just one thing that I don't understand.
10: What's that?
7: Just how you'll be able to get a divorce in 2 weeks and get married a week from Friday.
10: Divorce?
7: A divorce from this man, Alan Brent.
10: I don't understand what you mean.
7: What sort of a fool do you take me for? I wasn't born yesterday. You've been lying from the moment you stepped into this house.
10: Aunt Hester, there must be some mistake.
7: There's no mistake. My maid found this marriage license in your room.
10: No.
7: You've been stalling for time, hoping I'd die before the truth came out.
10: I'd never thought of such a thing.
7: You can't deny that you two are married.
10: No. No. After all, I have a right to choose my husband.
7: You're an ungrateful girl, Lita. You've disappointed me. And you could expect not 1 cent from me.
10: No.
7: Now get out of this room.
10: But, Aunt...
7: And be out of this house by Monday morning.
3: But Lita knows how Aunt Hester found out. She knows it wasn't the maid who found the license. It was Claude. But she'll take care of Claude, and very nicely. If she is out in the cold, then she'll see to it that Claude is out in the same way. So she phones Pearl, Claude's wife, to come to the house.
5: I'm Pearl Wallace.
10: Oh, yes. Won't you come in?
5: I got a call from Mrs. Mayberry's maid. She said Mrs. Mayberry wanted to see me.
10: Oh, I see. Yes, she does want to see you.
5: Are you Lita?
10: Yes, I'm Lita. How did you know?
5: Oh, I've seen your pictures and I've heard Claude talk about you.
10: Do you know Claude well?
5: What? Yes, is he here?
10: No, not at the moment.
5: Well, what does Mrs. Mayberry want with me?
10: Well, Aunt Hester has found out about you and Claude.
5: What?
10: Now, don't get excited, Pearl. Everything's all right.
5: But I thought...
10: Yes, yes, I know. That she wanted Claude and me to be married.
5: Yes.
10: Well, you can't always keep a thing like this a secret. Somebody's bound to know. Someone in town accidentally told her about it.
5: Oh.
10: At first, she was terribly angry. But after I talked to her for a while, well, she seemed to see things differently.
5: Then you think everything's all right?
10: Why don't you go upstairs and tell her all about it? I'm sure she'll like it.
5: All right. Thanks for telling me, Lita.
10: In the sitting room. First room on the right.
12: Yes?
5: May I come in, Mrs. Mayberry?
12: And who are you?
5: I'm Pearl.
12: Pearl?
5: Pearl Wallace.
12: Pearl, what do you want?
5: I'm Claude's wife.
12: Claude's wife?
5: Yes, I am, really. Look, here's the marriage license, see?
12: What are you doing here?
5: Well, I thought you wanted to see me.
12: Claude's wife. Claude's wife. I just can't believe it.
5: But I really love Claude. Really, I do.
12: Oh, I don't know what I've done to deserve all this. First Lita and now Claude.
5: But, Mrs. Mayberry, I'm a perfectly normal girl. I've done nothing wrong. Why shouldn't I make Claude a good wife?
12: Leave this room. Leave me alone.
5: But I thought you sent for me, that you wanted to talk to me.
12: I what? I sent for you. Who told you that?
5: Well, I thought it was your maid.
12: I don't want to see you. Get out and leave me alone.
5: Yes, I'll go.
13: Pearl.
5: Yes, Claude.
13: Pearl, why have you come here?
5: I don't know. I wish I hadn't.
13: You've seen Aunt Hester. Why? What did you say?
5: I told her we were married. Showed her the license.
13: What? Why did you do that? Why?
5: I thought she wanted to see me. Her maid... At least I thought it was her maid phoned me that she wanted to see me.
13: And what did Aunt Hester say?
5: She told me to get out. Apparently she knew nothing about me until I told her. I can't understand it, Claude. Why would... And yet, Lita knew your aunt was expecting me. Yes, she said so.
13: Lita? Lita knew? Are you sure?
5: Yes, she met me first. She said your aunt had found out, and I suppose she'd relented.
13: Lita. Well, that explains everything. Now I'm out in the cold, thanks to Lita. But believe me, I'll beat her yet. She's not so smart as she thinks. Look, Pearl, you're staying here tonight.
5: No, I don't want to.
13: You're staying here whether you want to or not.
3: But just what can you do, Claude? Doing away with Lita won't help so long as Aunt Hester is alive. This is really a problem. Why not talk it over with Lita tonight? Lita has many clever ideas. And since you're both in the same predicament, well...
13: Lita.
14: Claude, what are you doing in my room? What do you want?
13: I want to talk to you. No, don't turn on the light.
14: Well, what's on your mind?
13: Just what are we going to do about this situation, Lita?
14: I haven't the slightest idea.
13: We've both played our last cards. I told Aunt Hester about you. You got wise and pulled a fast one by sending for Pearl. Now we're both even.
14: Yes, Claude, now we're both even.
13: But where are we?
14: Yes, Claude. Just where are we?
13: We're at the point where we've got to work together. My working against you or your working against me no longer means a thing. Aunt Hester knows about us both. And next Monday morning she'll change that will.
14: I know.
13: Well, haven't you any suggestions?
14: Oh, I have several ideas. But I'm not telling them. The moment.
13: Monday isn't far away.
14: What's on your mind, Claude?
13: Well, if anything happened to either you or me, well, neither one of us would gain a thing, so long as Aunt Hester's able to change that will. Now, Aunt Hester isn't well.
14: No.
13: She can't last much longer.
14: I don't know what you're talking about.
13: Oh, yes, you do. You know exactly what I mean.
12: Murder?
13: No, not murder. Not in a way that we can be caught nor convicted. And why should we mess up our lives because of Aunt Hester's eccentricities?
12: Well, go on.
13: Well, suppose her heart failed her tonight.
12: Suppose it doesn't.
13: I think it will. In fact, I'm sure it will.
12: Claude, you mean poison? They'll find it.
13: No, believe me, there'll be no trace. No one will find anything.
12: Are you sure?
13: Yes, I'm positive.
12: Why don't you do it without telling me?
13: Because I don't trust you, Lita. I wanted you to be in on it. And I know you'll keep your mouth shut.
12: In on it? What do you mean?
13: Isn't it worth $1 million to get up out of that bed and come with me? This is your only chance of getting it.
12: Why must I go with you?
13: Because you'd be the first one to implicate me. But if you're with me at the time, I know you'll keep quiet. Come on, Lita.
12: Oh, if you pull a bone and we're
13: don't
12: caught...
13: Don't be silly. Come on.
12: All right. You better know what you're doing.
13: But you're in accord with the general idea, aren't you?
12: Yes. No other way.
13: Well, then come on. And be as quiet as possible. No, no. Leave your door open. You'll want to get back here as soon as possible. Here we are. Easy now. Aunt Hester. Aunt Hester, don't wake her up.
15: Yes? Who's there?
13: Are you awake, Aunt Hester?
15: Huh? What do you want? Who is it?
13: Wake up, Aunt Hester. Wake up.
15: I can't see a thing. Wait till I turn on the light.
12: No, don't turn on the light.
15: Is that you, Lita?
13: Yes. It's Lita and Claude.
15: Well, what do you want? What do you want? Why don't you answer me? What are you two doing here?
13: We've decided that you shouldn't linger on in your condition, Aunt Hester. Your heart's causing you too much pain.
15: What?
13: So, we've decided to bring your suffering to an end. Lita and I have decided to end your suffering.
15: You and Lita. You ungrateful fool.
12: Hurry up, Claude, whatever it is. Do
13: We're going to kill you. It's the only way.
15: Get out of here. Get out. Get out.
13: In just 5 seconds, Aunt Hester. 5 seconds.
15: You're crazy. You're both out of your minds. You know you'll be caught.
13: Maybe I am crazy. But in just 2 seconds, I'm going to shoot you right through the heart.
15: No, no, don't!
12: Claude. She's dead. She's dead.
13: Of course. Here, take this gun and get back to your room as fast as you can. Go on! And remember, you haven't heard of...

0: Is she all right? Feel her pulse.
1: No. Good heavens, she's dead. She's dead.
0: She's been murdered. Come, let's get out of here. Leda! Leda!
1: God! God, get the doctor. Aunt Hester's been killed.
0: Leda, your aunt's been shot. Call the doctor. Oh, you're crazy. You didn't hear a thing.
2: I tell you, I heard a shot. I was just half asleep, but I know I heard it.
0: And why did you wait so long to arouse the rest of us?
2: Well, I really don't know.
1: I heard it, too, but I wasn't quite sure either.
2: And how's it happen that you didn't hear it, Leda?
1: Well, I don't know, but I just didn't.
0: It's quite possible she may have been sleeping too soundly.
1: And you didn't hear it either, Claude. Are you sure?
0: Of course I'm sure. If I'd heard a shot, I'd have been the first one out of the room. I wouldn't have waited as long as you and Alan did.
2: No? Well, the strange thing is that your room's closer to Aunt Hester's room than mine or Leda's. I heard it, so did Pearl, yet you and Leda didn't.
0: Does that seem strange to you, Mr. Brent?
2: Yes, it does.
0: Does it seem strange to you, Pearl?
1: Well, if Alan heard it, then what I can't understand is why Leda didn't hear it.
2: Oh, I can understand Leda, perhaps, but I still can't see why Claude didn't hear the sound. And furthermore, whoever fired the shot must still be in the house. The bedroom windows were closed from the inside.
3: I heard nothing, I tell you.
1: Maybe you didn't want to.
3: What are you doing? What are you insinuating?
1: You know more about it than you say. You had a motive.
0: Just a minute, Pearl. Not so fast.
2: No, not so fast, Pearl. Claude didn't hear it, so he says. I think he knows more than he says he does. And he had just as much of a motive as Leda, maybe more.
0: You're crazy, Brent. You don't even know what you're talking about. You're just jumping to conclusions.
2: Oh, no. You're not going to pull a thing like this and then place the blame on Leda.
1: Claude had nothing to do with it. It was Leda. And she's trying to place the blame on Claude.
2: And how do you know? You and Claude occupy separate rooms?
1: You and Leda occupy separate rooms, too.
0: I think I'd better run upstairs and see what the doctor has to say.
2: Oh, no, you don't. You take one step up those stairs and I'll break your neck.
1: Oh, please, Alan, please, don't stop it.
2: It's already started. He's too smart to suit me anyway. I know what he's had on his mind for days.
1: That's a lie. If anyone's had anything on his mind, it was Leda. If she can place the blame on Claude, she'll get everything. She's got it all figured out. She stirred up all the trouble in the first place.
3: But Pearl!
1: Oh, shut up. You got me out here. It wasn't the maid who phoned me, it was you. And you said Mrs. Maybury wanted to see me. Well, she knew nothing about it. She practically threw me out. But you won't get away with your scheme, believe me, sister.
2: You're crazy. I'm wise to Claude. I heard the shot and I know who fired it. He's got the gun somewhere and I'm calling the police. They'll find out what happened to Aunt Hester.
4: What's all this fussing about? Shots and police? What's wrong with all of you?
0: Why, nothing, Dr. Gregory.
2: No, nothing at all. He's the one who did it.
4: Did what?
2: Shot his Aunt Hester.
4: What?
1: He did not. Leda killed her.
4: Well, Mrs. Maybury is dead, I'm sorry to say. I'm amazed she lasted this long. But certainly she wasn't killed. Where'd you get such an idea?
2: She wasn't killed?
1: But we heard a shot. That is, I thought...
4: Well, you can think what you like. But Hester Maybury died of natural causes. Just as I knew she would.
1: You mean... There's no... Bullet wound?
4: Oh, Shaw, that's ridiculous.
2: Well, then we must have imagined it.
4: Well, I'd say you've all been having nightmares.
0: I think you're right, Dr. Gregory. And thanks for coming over.
4: Yes. Well, I phoned the mortician. I'll just wait in the library till he comes. Good night.
5: Of course there were shots, and they all know it. But all but Claude are surprised that no wound was found, not even a bullet. But Claude isn't surprised, because he fired blanks at the aunt. Knew the shock would be too much for her. But when the doctor said death was from natural causes, they shut up like clams. Their troubles were at an end. They wouldn't get their shares of the share of the estate after all. Of course, they would get their share. However, they will be struck a horrible blow next week when the lawyer reads the will of Aunt Hester and they learn that Leda and Claude must be man and wife prior to the aunt's death or the entire estate goes to charity. And that's just what will happen. That was one thing they hadn't counted on. So they all end up with nothing after all.

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3: Well, there's Stanley Smart, the brainy boss of our bustling baseball club. What's the matter, Stan? Battery trouble?
5: Yeah, Hollow, I forgot to fill my battery with water, and it's dead as a cellar dweller's penitent chances.
3: Well, why not farm it out in favor of an Autolite Stay Full battery, the battery that needs water only 3 times a year in normal car use?
5: Lots on the ball, eh, Hollow?
3: It sure has, Stan, because the famous Autolite Stay Full has over 3 times the liquid reserve of batteries without Stay Full features. And that advantage alone helps overcome one of the greatest causes of battery failure.
5: Sounds like just what I need, Hollow.
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2: And now, with The Evil of Adelaide Winters and the performance of Miss Agnes Moorhead, Autolite hopes once again to keep you in suspense.
6: I am grateful for any chance to tell my story, to explain my position in the entire horrible affair. Since the doctors finally removed the bullet from the base of my skull, I'm able to speak. For over 6 years, my body has been paralyzed, and I have had to remain silent. But now I can speak. You weigh it. You weigh all the facts about whether I did Edward Porter more harm than good. Years, it made the work of astral communicators mediums. They'd made our work important and necessary. We believe it's as necessary as life itself to believe in life after death, especially during a war when people's loved ones are dying. It's important. Mediums bring courage to despair. Did you get all the newspapers?
7: Yeah, Adelaide, I got them all.
6: Read me the list.
7: Now, for the week of July 8th, the War Department announces the following members of the Army listed as dead. PFC Thomas...
6: Just those missing in action, Robert, please.
7: Oh, Adelaide, I still don't like it.
6: It doesn't make much difference if you like it.
7: Now, look, I taught you everything about this medium racket.
6: Oh, yes, you taught about tin horns blowing and faces painted with phosphorescent coloring. You taught me a series of Halloween tricks, carnival mumbo-jumbo. I made it pay, Robert. I made it a science.
7: You took them from me.
6: I didn't need them. I have insight. You don't. I know about people's superstition and desperation. I can read people's weaknesses. Did you teach me those things? You don't know anything. Not even your own weakness. You're a terrible weakness.
7: Oh, Adelaide, don't.
6: You need me, Robert. I don't need you. I did once, but not now. Not anymore. Go ahead. Go ahead, walk out. Walk out the front door.
7: Please don't talk like that. Adelaide, you know I'd never leave you.
6: Of course I do.
7: But, look, haven't we made enough? All the people we've taken so far...
6: Helped, Robert. That's why you've never been a successful medium. We haven't taken or used anyone. We've helped them.
7: Rich old dowagers who are on their last legs anyway. People with nothing but time and dough to waste.
6: People who've lost their loved ones, the bereaved and despairing. We give them hope. The widows and weeping mothers. We bring them contact with their loved ones who've died on some distant battlefield.
7: I don't know. I wish I understood you. I wish I knew what you want.
6: I want money and happiness, and they're the same.
7: Well, we've got money.
6: Not enough. Read me the list of those missing in action, Robert, and their addresses and their phone numbers, please.
7: PFC Timothy Aldington, 927 North King Avenue, Cutler 9.
6: It's not a good neighborhood.
7: Oh, Adelaide, would it be simpler to just contact the relatives of the men who are killed? Wouldn't it be easier to work them?
6: No, I told you, no. With a man missing in action, who's to say my information about how or if he died is right or wrong? Who? Not even the War Department, not even the men who are supposed to know. Continue, Robert.
7: Right. Staff Sergeant Abe Feinman, 826 East 32nd
6: That's
7: Street.
6: That's a very poor district. People are poor.
7: I see. Corporal John Porter, 1438 Williamsburg Road, Hammer,
6: that
7: 47...
6: One. Call that one, Robert. Use that phone. I'll listen in on this one.
7: All right.

0: Is this Mr. Porter?
1: Yes.
0: Corporal John Porter's...
1: Father, I'm his father. What is it?
0: This is the War Department.
1: You found him. I'd almost given up hope, but you found my son alive.
0: Your son is dead, Mr. Porter.
2: Well, all right, you can say what you like. But mostly, and I've pieced the reports together, mostly missing in action means the worst kind of death in a war. Oh, people, officials argued with me. They say that missing in action only means missing. Yes, but for how long? Edward Porter, that was his name, Edward, the father, he didn't know. And even though he was skeptical when I telephoned him, he came to my office, skeptically, but in desperation. Don't you see? He came to my office with the hope he'd find his dead son.
3: I usually never come to these things.
2: You don't believe in them, Mr. Porter.
3: I don't know. I knew once. I don't know now.
2: Well, it's difficult to know anything for certain in moments like this.
3: I've been a realist all my life.
2: Yes, well, so have I.
3: I'm a successful businessman. I've always dealt with facts. Facts and figures.
2: Yeah, this is real, Mr. Porter.
3: Maybe. I mean, I don't know.
2: What you really mean is you hope so. You hope it's true. You hope it's real.
3: Yes. Yes, that's it. I hope it's real.
2: Then it's not a racket. Rackets are only out for money. Well, I will want money, Mr. Porter. I must live, too. But I only want your money if I've helped you. Do you understand? Only if I've made the life of the astral world, of the life beyond this one, only if I've made it bring happiness to you.
3: You're a good woman, Mrs. Winters. A good woman.
2: We shall start, Mr. Porter, with the lights on, with all things visible to you. We shall start. What could Edward Porter turn to? His friends? They all had their own problems, the same kind or different, but problems. Could he turn to his work? Didn't mean anything anymore. Or his money? He had only gathered it for his only child, and that child was dead. Only I could help. And we tried for 7 days to make contact with his son. 7 days devoted exclusively to Edward Porter. I hear the faint sounds of guns firing. Yes, it's very distant. Very distant. I can't quite... Yes, a face. I cannot see the face. A voice. Yes, it's a voice.
4: It was terrible the way I died.
3: Who is it? Is it John? John, is it you?
2: A voice. You speak. We're friends.
4: I was afraid of dying. But now, here, now it is beautiful. Dying is hard. But death is beautiful.
3: Please, please, who?
4: John. I am John. It is John, Father.
3: Thank heaven.
4: Father, I must leave. Do not lose me.
3: No, John, stay. Please, stay.
4: Do not lose me.
3: Do not lose me. John. Dear son, my son. Mrs. Winters.
2: We've reached him, Mr. Porter. We've reached your son.
3: Thank you, Mrs. Winters. Thank you, thank you, thank you.
2: Some say I should have known. Some say I made him ill, that the shock, that it affected him. But I say it would have happened anyway, because he had nothing to hold on to. Nothing. I gave him something. You may disagree with the astral science. You may, that you're right. But who else did Edward Porter any good when his son was killed in combat? Who else brought him any comfort for that horrible, horrible thing? I did. Only I. Maybe that's why he would sit for extra hours waiting, just for a seance, for me. I had brought him happiness.
3: Mrs. Winter.
2: Come in, Mr. Porter. Oh, I've helped so many people today. So many. But that's my dedication. Anyone who needs help.
3: Maybe too many.
2: Why did you say that? Why too many? How could I possibly help too many?
3: Never mind. Let's begin.
2: You're acting unusual today, Mr. Porter. Is something wrong? I mean, is there a new problem I can help you with?
3: I said begin. No talk. Begin.
2: Oh, now see here, Mr. Porter, I offer my services. I give freely of my services to help others. But after all, that doesn't give license to you or anyone else. Well, even you. I mean, considering the amount of sessions we've had. I know, but it doesn't even give you a right to talk like that. Did you hear me, Mr. Porter? Mr. Porter.
3: I can't stand your spending so much time with others.
2: Well, it's my work.
3: Mrs. Winters, I want all your time.
2: That's quite impossible and quite expensive.
3: I can afford it. I must be with my son more.
2: We'd be pestered all day long by other clients, Mr. Porter. They'd keep coming here.
3: I know. I realize.
2: And McBain, my assistant, he's always been with me.
3: Bring him. Both of you. Live in my home. It's a huge house. Since my wife died years ago. But you know all that. Since she died and...
2: Yes, I know.
3: Now, my son.
2: I know.
3: I need your help. You can bring my son to me. You must. You must.
2: Well, I would be failing mankind if I didn't. I would be failing my duty. Of course, Edward. Of course.

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0: Well, that's the old ball game. 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
2: And now, Autolite brings back to our Hollywood soundstage Miss Agnes Moorhead in Elliot Lewis's production of The Evil of Adelaide Winters, a dramatic report well calculated to keep you in...

0: Why should I think there was anything wrong in moving into Edward Porter's huge home? It was a beautiful new home for his son. But now his son was dead in the war, and I was bringing his son to him, making Edward Porter think the life his son had gone to was really a better life, a fuller life, a happier life. Maybe that should have been my warning. Maybe I should have known. But the money was so wonderful. The house was so beautiful. The money and house for a dead man's voice once a day. Only Robert McBain warned against it.
1: I just picked up the mail. There's a letter for you.
0: Me? A letter for me here?
1: War Department.
0: You opened it. You opened my mail.
1: It's addressed to Porter, but it's for you.
0: What was it? What did it say?
1: Read it yourself. Seems the government doesn't like mediums posing as the War Department.
0: Who could have told them about me?
1: Well, they don't mention any names.
0: But they say mediums have been contacting the parents of war casualties. I've done that. They must be me.
1: Well, what difference does it make? We've taken Porter for enough.
0: You shut up.
1: I'm warning you, Adelaide. I can see it. You can't. I can see his eyes when you walk past him. It's time to lay off, to get out.
0: Oh, no. Oh, no, Robert. You would like that. You'd like me to run, to leave all this. Well, I won't. Because I'm going to marry Edward Porter.
1: Oh, you can't. You wouldn't. Oh, Adelaide, I've worked for you. I've loved you. I've hung around because I loved you.
0: And you can still hang around, Robert.
1: No. No, not now. Not now. I won't.
0: Getting brave again, Robert? This is a comfortable life, just being a dead man's voice. Going to throw it over for love? I'm not marrying for love. Why should you throw all this away for love?
1: Did he ask you to marry him?
0: Speak up, Robert. I can't hear you.
1: I said, did he ask you to marry him?
0: No, but he will.
1: Oh, you're awfully sure of yourself about everything.
0: Of course he'll ask me. Because he must hold on to me. I'm the only person who can bring his son to him every day, like a clock, like a stopwatch, like a pistol shot.
1: Something's wrong with him. I'm warning you.
0: Yes, I can bring his son to him like a stopwatch, Robert. Even now, I say no one could have foreseen the events. I'm sure of that. As sure as I am that no one would have acted any differently than I did. As little by little, I became the most important thing, the only thing in Edward Porter's life. The only thing beside a voice he worshipped. Yes, worshipped. Could any woman refuse such adoration? Such love?
2: John sounded happy, Adelaide.
0: What? What, Edward?
2: I said he sounded happy. Happier than I've ever heard him.
0: Yes, they are happy in that other world.
2: How wonderful to feel happy again. To feel hopeful.
0: Yes, to share your life with someone, yes.
2: To share it with you.
0: Edward.
2: John didn't say much today. That isn't like him. He's always talkative. I wonder if I've been saying the right things to him, Adelaide.
0: You speak of him as if he's like us.
2: Isn't he?
0: Well, of course. We're all one spirit. Of course he's like us. But we have a life on this world to live before the other one. We have so much to live for.
2: Can it compare to the other world beyond the grave?
0: Why, no. But we must wait our time. We cannot ignore this life. We are in it. We must live as best we can.
2: I don't know if I ever could without John. This was built for my son.
0: But you haven't lost him. Through me, you've regained John.
2: That's why all this is yours, Adelaide.
0: Well, I'm only a kind of employee.
2: Don't say that, though.
0: I'm paid a salary.
2: You're not an employee.
0: Well, am I more?
2: Like a member of the family.
0: Like, but not actually. There's a great difference between like and actually.
2: You're the family, you and John and I.
0: You and I. John is a spirit now.
2: You and John and I, one family, one unit again.
0: I'm not your wife. You speak like I'm your wife. I'm not, Edward. Not at all.
2: You will be my wife. My dear, my wonderful wife.
0: Edward. Kind, sweet Edward. My husband, Edward.
2: I sense something odd here, now, with us.
0: No, Edward, no, darling.
2: Like we were with John for the first time. As if we were with John.
0: No, Edward, it's not
2: like that. Like he wanted us to share our happiness with him. Like he wanted us to be with him.
0: I was terrified. I'd never seen it before, a reaction like his. Well, once, a woman, she just disappeared one day. She'd lost her husband and two children in an automobile accident, and I calmed her down in seances, talking to her dead family, making them seem real. Then one day she just disappeared and left a note. She said she was going to join them.
1: He's sick. He's dangerous, Adelaide.
0: You're trying to intimidate me.
1: He doesn't know what's real or not.
0: You're jealous again.
1: I'm trying to tell you how dangerous it is.
0: How dangerous, Robert?
1: I don't know exactly.
0: Will he turn me over to the police?
1: Well, there's more. Something more.
0: Will he demand his money back? The money he's paid me?
1: Oh, I don't know.
0: The money means nothing to him.
1: He's losing his reason. His...
0: What? What? How? Don't generalize. Be specific.
1: If you're as smart as you say you are, you ought to run.
0: Not until I have all of this.
1: You can walk out that front door. Now, with me.
0: I have to stay and get what I worked for. It's mine.
1: You're scared.
0: I won't leave. Not for anything. Not until I'm married to him.
1: You're really frightened. You're just putting on an act.
0: Nothing can make me leave. Nothing. Nothing, nothing.
1: Oh, you know I'm right. Please, please, Adelaide. You know.
0: You're a coward. You're a coward.
1: Adelaide.
0: I should have listened to Robert's warning. I should have. But how could I take the advice of a man I didn't respect? How? I couldn't even accept Robert's advice when Edward Porter canceled the seances for one entire day. Even though he was with me every minute of those 24 hours. Even when he sat in a chair in my room while I slept. Not speaking, just watching. Always watching. Even then, I couldn't admit Robert was right. I had to be right. I had always been right. Even though I barely slept, I was afraid to sleep, so terribly afraid. Even then, I couldn't admit Robert was right. That Edward Porter was past my control.
2: Adelaide. Adelaide.
0: I'm not asleep, Edward.
2: I thought you were. I've been watching you for hours.
0: And I've been watching you too, Edward. I couldn't sleep. So very strange.
2: Have I?
0: Like you didn't trust me.
2: Oh, but I do, my dear. My dear Adelaide. I trust you more than I've ever trusted any human being I've known.
0: Well, what's wrong? What's bothering you?
2: How much does this mean to you?
0: Our marriage?
2: This house.
0: Nothing without you, Edward.
2: And my money?
0: Only something to share with you.
2: Nothing more?
0: Nothing. You're my life.
2: And you're mine. You and John. Both of you.
0: Why do you keep saying that?
2: What?
0: About John. John is dead, Edward. He's waiting, but he's not with us. Not ready.
2: What does John mean to you?
0: A son. Your son and mine.
2: You love him as I love him?
0: I told you that. Edward.
2: Why do we have to wait?
0: Edward, I don't understand.
2: Why must we keep him waiting?
0: You can't be serious.
2: You said this world, this material world, meant nothing without me.
0: No, Edward. No, this is our world. This is the one we live in.
2: What is there to wait for? This is a place of evil and sin and corruption. You said so. You've shown me that.
0: Edward! Edward, that gun, put it away.
2: You've shown me the beautiful world that lies beyond the grave.
0: It was exaggerated. I mean, under strain and upset, things get distorted. We see what we want to. Don't you understand? It's not perfect beyond. It isn't.
2: Don't say that. You taught me faith. Don't lose faith now. Don't be afraid of leaving this world.
0: Well, it's the only world, the only one. There is no astral world beyond. None. It was a lie. I only wanted money and position. Oh, believe me, only money and position, and the rest was a lie.
2: John's voice a lie? John's voice.
3: Edward!
2: My own son's voice. I know his voice. In a crowd, in eternity, I know his voice.
3: I'll show you. I'll show you it was a lie. Robert McVane, he's in his room. Come on. Come to his room, Edward.
2: Come back here, Adelaide.
3: It's a lie. It's a lie. Robert, he'll tell you. There's no life beyond. Robert, tell him that you... Robert! Robert, where are you? Oh, no. Oh, no. The coward. The coward. He left. It was a lie. It was a lie. There's no life beyond. Don't, there's no life beyond.
2: Don't be afraid.
3: Stop, Edward. Stop. You're insane.

0: John?
1: Six years it's been. Just lying here, not able to talk, to tell my side of it. But now it's out. Now you know. You judge whether I did harm.

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1: And here she is again, First Lady of Suspense, Miss Moorhead.
2: Thank you, Harlow. 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
0: Next week on Suspense, our star will be Mr. Charles Lawton in another story based on actual events concerning a man historically famous as the most notorious poisoner who ever lived. A dramatic report we call Neil Cream, Doctor of Poison. In weeks to come, we shall also present Mr. Tony Curtis and Miss Jean Crane, all on Suspense. Suspense is produced and directed by Elliot Lewis, with music composed by Lucian Morlick and conducted by Lud Gluskin. The Evil of Adelaide Winters was written for Suspense by Arthur Ross. In tonight's story, Herb Butterfield was heard as Porter and Joseph Kearns as McBain.
1: Agnes Moorhead may be seen in the fall tour of the first drama quartet presentation of the dream sequence of Man and Superman.
0: And remember, next week on Suspense, Mr. Charles Lawton, in another story based on actual events, a dramatic report we call Neil Cream, Doctor of Poison.
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0: You're listening to Suspense Hour on ABN, the Antioch Broadcasting Network. The episode of Suspense you just heard was first broadcast Monday, September 10th, 1951, 75 years ago today. Its title, Evil of Adelaide Winters. This episode of Suspense originally aired Thursday, May 25th, 1944. Its title, Donovan's Brain PT 2.
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3: This is the man in black, here to introduce this weekly half hour of Suspense. Tonight from Hollywood, we again bring you Mr. Orson Welles, in the second of two consecutive performances starring Mr. Welles as the protagonist of Kutz Yudmak's novel, Donovan's Brain. The producer of Suspense and its sponsors, the Roma Wine Company of Fresno, California, felt this story so unusual that it merited more than our usual time. So in somewhat of a departure from established radio formulas, we are bringing you the story of Donovan's Brain in two parts. Part one you heard last Thursday. And tonight you will hear part two, the completion of Donovan's Brain.
1: But before we raise the curtain on our suspense play, let's for a moment wish ourselves away to Havana, Cuba, seated at a table in the fashionable Hotel de Nacional de Cuba. Near us, a group of Cubans are entertaining an American visitor. Our American has just remarked that in point of great enjoyment, the Cuban rumba is one of America's most delightful imported dances. And then, raising his wine glass, the Cuban host responds, "Then we have perhaps discharged some part of our debt to you Americans for this wonderful tasting wine that gives us such great enjoyment. It is wine that Cuba imports from your faraway California. 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And two, Roma wines come from Roma's own wineries in the heart of choice California vineyard districts. 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
3: And now with part two of Donovan's Brain, and with the performance of Orson Welles as Dr. Patrick Corey, we again hope to keep you in suspense.
4: As I sit now outside my laboratory door writing, under the heading Experiment 87, this final entry in my casebook, I know that these are the last words I shall ever write upon this earth. For those who seek some explanation, I refer them simply to this casebook. Let them read it carefully. Perhaps they may then in some measure understand, if not condone, the awful circumstances under which I have been driven to the most appalling crime against God and nature that it has ever been the fate of mortal man to perpetrate. August 24th. It's now 6 weeks, exactly 42 days since I began the experiment. For 6 weeks, by artificial means alone, I have kept alive a human brain, completely detached from the body, floating in a bath of serum nourished by a synthetic blood plasma fed through its arteries by an electric pump. It has remained alive, not only alive, but I have succeeded in communicating with it. For I've even induced new growth of brain cells and so tremendously increased its mental faculties that by sheer brain power alone, it has actually been able to communicate its thoughts to me. And each day my communion with that living, pulsing mass of gray matter that was the brain of William Donovan becomes stronger and stronger. Even now I sense it striving to reveal some plan to me, something so truly world-shaking in its implications that only such an organism, developed to a point thousands of years ahead of its time, could ever have conceived it. So far I sense this only, but soon I shall know, indeed I shall be partner in its execution. What a fool I was ever to have considered for a moment my wife's demand that I end the experiment. It's because I refused, of course, that Janice left me a week ago without so much as a word of explanation or farewell. Even my son David and my assistant Schrott are privy to this conspiracy to thwart me, for when I ask about Janice, they pretend to know nothing. They seek to avoid my questions. But the brain will live. Yes, I can hear it now. Its delta waves quite audible over the amplifying system I've arranged for it. Almost as though it were calling to me, trying to speak to me. The brain will live.
5: Donovan? What is it? What are you trying to tell me? Go on, Donovan. I'm listening. Go on.

0: is it?
1: Me, Patrick, and David.
0: What do you want?
1: You want to talk to you, David?
0: I have no time to talk. I'm busy. I'm
1: open
0: sorry.
1: Door,
0: go away, I tell you. I'm busy.
1: Please, Pat.
0: Can't you two leave me alone? All right. What is it?
2: Patrick, won't you come into the study with us for a few minutes?
0: What have you got to say and say right here? You know I can't leave the laboratory.
3: Dad, it's only that, well, we wanted to talk to you in private.
0: Well, don't tell me that you're afraid of this poor mass of brain cells here.
3: It's not that, Dad, but we...
2: Oh, never mind, David. At least turn that thing off then, will you, Patrick?
0: What difference would it make? Could still hear, couldn't it? Well, what is it then?
3: Well, it's about Mother.
0: So, she put you up to this, did she? I thought the truth would come out sometime.
3: Dad, listen.
0: She's tried to stop this experiment from the beginning. She thought she could blackmail me into quitting by leaving me, and she still does. Now she's using you as a go-between. Now,
2: Patrick,
0: true,
2: listen
0: it?
2: A minute,
0: I've heard
2: won't
0: enough.
2: You? We haven't heard a word from Janice. We don't even know where she is. That's what we've come to talk to you about.
0: Oh, have you? Well, how could I know where she is?
3: Well, because you were the last person seen with her, Dad.
0: I was.
2: Don't you remember, Patrick? You took her into town with you. You wouldn't tell any of us why.
0: Yes, of course. The moment I've forgotten, but what of it?
2: Well, don't you remember what happened then?
0: Of course I remember. She left me, that's all.
3: Where, Dad? Where did she leave you?
0: Well,
3: what were you doing?
0: I don't know. We were in some big public building, City Hall, courthouse, taxis or something. Next thing I knew, she'd simply disappeared.
2: Is that all? Didn't she say anything? Didn't she at least tell you why she was going?
0: No, I remember what she said. It's been a week or more. I've hardly slept. You know, I've been working night and day.
2: Yes, that's just it, Patrick.
0: What do you mean by that?
2: Patrick, you say this. The brain communicates with you. Tells you things about his past life. Suggests thoughts.
0: Yes.
2: If the brain can make you think of things, mightn't it also be able to make you forget things?
0: Yeah. You're out of your mind.
3: Dad, are you sure... Are you sure you don't know what's happened to Mother?
0: No, I tell you, no,
2: but
0: I don't
2: Patrick,
0: know.
2: Patrick, don't you see what you might have done?
0: What?
2: In heaven's name, stop now while there's still time.
0: Get out of here.
2: While there's still time to help Janice, if there is. While there's still time to help yourself. Shut off the current.
0: Get
2: Let the brain
0: out.
2: Die. Kill it, Patrick. Kill it.
0: Get out, both of you. Get out. Get out. August 26th, the brain continues to communicate thought fragments more and more easily, but nothing further on what I've come to think of as the plan. I'm now sleeping a great deal, but my dreams are becoming increasingly troublesome, although I'm at a loss to analyze them. Most frequent is a sort of vast cosmic valley presided over by the colossal figure of a young man whom I seem to recognize, yet I never see his face. It's as though the entire population of the Earth were moving past him in review at his command.

0: someone! Trent! Trent!
1: Dad, let go, Dad!
2: David!
1: Head to, Dad.
2: Never mind, now. Here, help me with Trent. He's fainted.
3: No, David, don't let him.
1: It's all right now.
2: Here's a glass of water. What's the matter? You're trembling all over. You looking at me that way for you? Look, I'm frightened after death.
1: Dad, you...
2: What happened here? Anyway, I came and found you on the floor with your hands around your own throat. Damn in for me. Why's your luggage all packed?
4: I was going to leave.
2: Leave? In the middle of the night? Why?
4: Because
2: The fuse box has been opened. It was you, Schrott. You were going to shut off the current. You were going to kill the brain.
4: Patrick, you tried to strangle me.
2: What?
1: It's true, Dad. That's why I had to slap you.
2: But... it's absurd. I came in here and found Schrott with his hands around his own throat. He was strangling himself.
1: Dad, please, think a minute. Nobody can strangle himself.
4: Look at these marks on my throat.
2: No.
4: Do you think I could have done that?
2: Well, it's not possible, and yet...
4: It's true, Patrick, that I tried to shut off the current. I was afraid for you. But as I opened the fuse box, I heard the delta waves in the laboratory suddenly become stronger and louder than they'd ever been before. And then...
2: Then I...
4: Yes.
2: Then the brain knew...
4: You even spoke in Donovan's voice,
2: Donovan's
4: Patrick.
2: Donovan's voice, his
4: that
2: voice.
4: That recurring phrase of his, sure, sure, sure, in his very tones, his very accent.
2: Sure, sure.
4: You've created a monster, Patrick.
2: It has the power to make me commit murder. The brain must die.
4: Pull the switch in the fuse box, Patrick. It will only be a matter of seconds,
2: yes.
4: And then...
2: Yes, But I...
4: You've got to, Patrick.
2: Schrott, David, help me. I can't move. Come to me. Pull the switch, hurry. Schrott, David, go on. You too?
4: It's paralyzed, Dispatch. The brain won't let itself be killed.
2: Then it has the power to live on. And on. To command us as long as we live. To make us do anything it wants. To kill. Murder.
1: Dad, what are we going to do?
4: Listen.
1: The brain.
2: It's laughing.

September 7th. Schrott has left. He had to, of course, for his own protection, if nothing else. Before he left, he swore to eternal secrecy and was going to try to find Janice. The very thought that any harm might come to her through me is enough to drive me almost mad. As for David, although he's strong enough to prevent any untoward accidents, I don't know, he's volunteered to stay with me. He'll sleep at night behind locked doors. We must devote every faculty we possess together and independently to finding a way of destroying the brain. Perhaps while it sleeps, although it seems to have developed tremendous powers of the subconscious, which operate even in sleep. The recurring dream, the now oppressive sense of some further task to be performed, continues. If Janice were only here, even her presence, I know, would help immeasurably to combat this fearful thing. Terrible thought crosses my mind. Could Trot have left if the brain had not, for some reasons of its own, actually wanted him to leave? September 10th. My thoughts are less and less my own. The dream of the young giant bestriding the earth, the figure without a face, pursues me now, even in my waking hours. Increasingly, I seem to live in a world of evil fantasy, peopled and controlled by the mind of William Donovan.

0: Sure, sure. Time enough. Sure, sure.
1: Hello? Who is it?
2: Patrick.
1: Oh, Janice. Janice, my darling. Janice.
2: Hello,
1: my
2: Patrick.
1: Sweetheart.
2: How are you, Patrick?
1: Oh, I'm well enough. But, Dennis, where have you been? Janice, why did you leave me that day? Why didn't you at least tell me? Where did you go, darling?
2: I was with friends.
1: Well, did Trot tell you anything?
2: No, nothing special.
1: Well, Janice, I know I haven't been a very good husband these last months. I haven't been very kind or very considerate or even civilized. I haven't been myself, Janice.
2: I know, Patrick. My poor darling.
1: If you'd only known how I missed you after you left, how I needed you. I need your help, Janice.
2: I know, Patrick.
1: Terribly.
2: I came back to help you. But...
1: But what?
2: Where's David?
1: He's asleep in the next room. That is, lately he's tried to make it a point to sleep only when I didn't. Trying to keep an eye on things.
2: Patrick, I'm going to help you.
1: Oh, darling.
2: All I can. Any way I can. But first, I want to take David away.
1: David? Why?
2: Because I don't think it's good for him to be here.
1: No?
2: I don't think that you... Patrick, I don't want to torment you. It's only that perhaps we can find a way if we know all the facts.
1: What, Janice?
2: Don't you know, really, where I was?
1: No, how could I?
2: Don't you remember where you took me?
1: Well, I took you out of...
2: You took me to a psychiatric clinic.
1: Clinic?
2: You had me committed to a madhouse.
1: No, it's Janice.
2: No, not you. Donovan.
1: Donovan.
2: It was because I tried to make you stop the experiment.
1: Yes.
2: Kill the brain. As you left me there, you even spoke in Donovan's voice. Sure, sure, sure, you said.
1: Sure, sure.
2: I thought they were the last words I would... ever hear you speak.
1: Oh, Janice, forgive me. Forgive me,
2: darling. I couldn't persuade anyone. I was sane.
1: Oh, sweet.
2: After what you told them. Everything I said only made them think I was mad. I'm not mad. Am I, Patrick? I'm not mad. Am I?

0: Janice will be gone for some 3 hours. I've sent her into town for Dr. Zanger, the psychiatrist. Maybe he can help, but now, suddenly, I'm overcome with the thought of the humiliation I shall have to suffer when other medical men become aware of the position I'm in. It'll be the end of my career and my reputation, all my hopes. Folly to think that Zanger'd keep it to himself, indeed. He'd have no right to. I can bear it if I must, but another way, a possibility, occurs to me, and I've been thinking it over. There's no harm in trying it in any event. I must try. I have 3 hours. David!
1: Yes, Dad?
0: David, what's your blood type? Do you know your blood type?
1: As a matter of fact, I don't think I do. Why?
0: No matter. We can easily find out. David, I think at last I know a way.
1: To kill the brain?
0: It's simple. It's perfectly natural. And yet 9 chances out of 10 is something Donovan had never known about. I'll do it myself. Unfortunately, my blood type and his are... they're the same.
1: Transfusion?
0: Of course. I have to replenish the blood substance periodically. Anyway, it's about time to do it again. I've always used my own because it was the same type as his, but if yours is a different type, the right type, David.
1: You mean the wrong type?
0: Yes, you've given the wrong... The brain will die given the wrong type.
1: Yeah, it sounds possible.
0: I'm sure of that. I know it.
1: But suppose the brain...
0: Yes?
1: ...knows it... knows other things.
0: I've thought of that. It's a chance we'll have to take if you're willing, David, my boy.
1: Of course I am,
0: Then
1: Dad.
0: We'll take the blood sample now. Come into the laboratory.
1: I only have the right blood type.
0: Sure.
1: Rather the wrong type.
0: Now, if you haven't, we'll find someone who has, maybe. Maybe Schrott. Now, lie down there on the table, David. We want a tourniquet on your arm. Here,
1: I'll
0: a small syringe will do it.
1: Go ahead, I'm ready.
0: David, don't watch me. It'll be easier if you don't. For me.
1: That's a funny one, coming from you.
0: Well, doctors are never quite as steady with members of their own family, you know. Ready?
1: Sure.
0: Ready? Here we are. You all right?
1: Yeah.
0: You'll be through in just a second.
1: You're getting it all right?
0: Yes, sure. Just a second now.
1: Dad, I'm sleepy.
0: You'll be over it in a minute.
1: But what's the matter? Why am I so sleepy?
0: You'll be all right.
1: Sleepy. So sleepy.
0: Sure. That's what an anesthetic is for. Make you sleep. I was somewhat surprised to find the instrument sterilized, already laid out, but I worked more rapidly and skillfully than ever before in my life, I think. I made an incision just below the hairline, laying back the scalp as far as the base of the skull. I trepanned the cranium at 2-centimeter intervals, working back and downwards to the upper edge of the occipital bone. With the Geely saw, I cut through the connecting bone structure and removed the entire top of the cranium, placing it in saline solution to preserve it. I made a semicircular incision in the dura mater, laying it to one side, exposing the brain. As I dissected out the facial, auditory, and pneumogastric nerves to free the medulla oblongata, I became conscious of an insistent clamoring, something like a mounting hysteria in the distant reaches of my mind. Almost as strong as the irresistible compulsion that drove me on. But my hand did not falter. With a sure stroke, I severed the spinal cord just below the first cervical nerve.

As I make this last entry with that awful guilt upon my soul, even now I cannot fully comprehend how it has been possible for any man, by mortal or immortal means, to be driven to such a crime. Even the divinity himself did not demand of Abraham that final sacrifice of expiation, when he, with his only begotten son, ascended the Mount of Olives. Perhaps Schrott is right. Perhaps there is indeed in man some spark of the divine that will elude our test tubes and our laboratories until the end of time. Perhaps that is the one thing that even Donovan did not foresee. I only know that at the instant my son died under my own hand, I was set free. At that instant, I saw and understood for the first time that monstrous plan born in the brain of William Donovan, of which I was to be the instrument. It was the plan I had glimpsed but never grasped in the recurring dream. Donovan did aspire to the domination of the world. And with those tremendous mental faculties that I myself had given him, it was literally within his power to become the absolute ruler of all mankind. Only one thing was lacking, a body, a young, strong body into which those ever-growing brain cells could graft and affix themselves to live on, and on perhaps for centuries. He chose the body of my son, and now, my son, at last, too.

Phoenix, Arizona, September the 15th. The bodies of Dr. Patrick Arthur Corey and his son David were found in Dr. Corey's own laboratory early today. Young Corey had apparently died on the operating table as a result of a delicate brain operation performed by his father. In the case of Dr. Corey, medical authorities gave us their opinion that he might have died of shock as a result of the unsuccessful operation on his son. A curious feature of the case was the fact that numerous pieces of tissue identified as being from a human brain were found scattered about the laboratory floor, while a larger section of brain was found in the midst of an elaborate apparatus, evidently part of a scientific experiment. Medical authorities stated, however, that they were unable to explain the nature of the apparatus and that the brain itself was in such a state of decomposition as to indicate that it had been dead and slowly decaying for at least 3 months. Dr. Corey is survived by his wife, Janice. She was committed to the county asylum for the insane late this afternoon. Burial of Dr. Corey will be at the Mount of Olives Cemetery.

0: And so closes Donovan's Brain, Part 2, the completion of 2 half-hour presentations of Kurt Siodmak's story, presenting Orson Welles as star of Suspense. Suspense is produced and directed by William Spear.
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3: 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Its title, The Phantom Picture.

The Weird Circle. In this cave by the restless sea, we are met to call from out the past stories strange and weird. Bellkeeper, toll the bell, so all may know we are gathered again in the Weird Circle.

0: Out of the past, phantoms of a world gone by, speak again the immortal tale, The Phantom Picture.
1: And gentlemen, as you know, here are the works of our greatest Italian artists of today. You, the most renowned art critics in the kingdom, will choose tonight that work which is to hang in the Pitti Gallery beside Raphael, Da Vinci, Michelangelo, the classic masterpieces of Italy. Weigh your decision carefully, gentlemen. Thank you.
2: Hello, you wanted to see me?
3: Yes, yes, Dr. Gano. Please close the door.
2: Yes, but what...
3: Hurry, please.
2: See, here, stop pushing. What's wrong with you? Who's out there? Is someone following you?
3: No, oh, no.
2: Well, then why do you keep looking back over your shoulder?
3: Oh, that, I have a painting.
2: Oh, see here, now stop this foolishness. If you're hungry, go to the kitchen. And if it's money you want, here's a sum to buy your lodging. I must get back to my guest.
3: No, wait, please.
2: I haven't time. The whole kingdom awaits the decision of those critics in there. The choice of the painting which will hang in the gallery beside the masters is being made by them.
3: Paintings? Masters? They call that art? They don't know what real art is. Here, look
2: oh,
3: at...
2: Oh, really now? This is no amateur competition.
3: Amateur?
2: See here, who are you? And why do you keep looking out of that window? Is this a stolen canvas?
3: No, it's mine. You don't know me, do you? But maybe you will when you see my painting. Watch closely now. There.
2: Oh.
3: Now do you know me? Take a good look.
2: What is it?
3: Study it.
2: Can it be it? Why, it is a face, a human face.
3: Yes.
2: It's ghastly. Drop the cloth.
3: See, you can't take your eyes off it. Now do you recognize me?
2: No.
3: Look again. Study the painting carefully.
2: Such a subject. It's vulgar.
3: This is a painting worthy to hang in the gallery. This is a really great work of art, my greatest.
2: No painting with a subject like that can be a great work of art.
3: It is a masterpiece, I tell you, and you must buy it.
2: Buy that?
3: Yes.
2: Why, you're positively mad. Why, I can't buy that. It's too frightful.
3: You must. I need the money, Dr. Gano. Now, tonight. You're the only one can help me.
2: But I...
3: No, wait. Before you answer, I must tell you all this. It's driving me mad. I must tell someone. I'm hunted, traveling by night, sleeping in haystacks in the hills by day, foraging for food up in the mountains, not daring to risk showing myself in town. And all the time, haunted by this face you see here, hours on end, waking up at night to see it staring at me. Seeing it in the food I eat, I tell you, it's driving me insane. Insane, I tell you. Long ago, though, when I left Naples, it was midsummer then, when I stowed away on a bark in Naples Harbor. Little did I realize then what the future held for me. Yes, and of the new life which awaited me in Genoa.
4: Oh, bravo. That is the exact likeness of the organ grinder. To the very last hair of his mustache. Oh, signore, you have great talent.
5: Oh, not yet. Or I wouldn't be painting on sidewalks for my bread and meat, but I shall be great someday.
4: Someday you shall, if you receive the proper training.
5: When I can afford it, I shall seek a great artist to teach me.
4: But why pay for your training? I will teach you for nothing.
5: You? And who are you?
4: Oh, look closely, my boy. Don't you recognize me?
3: Are you... Is it possible you are Pasquale, the celebrated portrait painter?
4: None other.
3: And you will teach me for nothing? Mm-hmm. Oh, how can I ever thank you?
4: Oh, don't. Come along now.
3: Where to?
4: To my studio, of course. You are a pupil of mine. Come along. It's not far. A simple but comfortable place on the edge of the city. Away from all the noise and confusion. Away from colonnades and mammoth terraces. Where a man can really work.
5: Oh, I still don't understand why you're doing this.
4: Well, it's really very simple. I'm an old man now. Old and famous. And I have more orders for work than I can possibly take care of. It's about time I hire an assistant.
3: You mean
4: it
3: I am to
4: a lot
3: be...
4: of hard work. You see, my heart is not what it should be. I can't work like I used to. Yes, you'll have to work hard.
5: Oh, I can do that all right. Just think, a chance to study under the great...
4: Don't forget, though, I shall use you to good end. yes, you look like a clean-cut young fellow. Maybe you will have a good influence on my son, Filippo. He's 19. About your age, I would say, and a thoroughgoing rascal. Your industry will set him a good example, I hope.
5: I shall do my best, sir.
4: And then, too, Before long, you may meet my daughter, Bianca, when she returns from the seminary. come along. Come along, or we shall be late for dinner. Oh, Ottavio.
5: Yes?
4: Come here for a moment.
5: Oh, good morning, Pascal. Oh, you're looking better this morning.
4: Oh, and I feel better after that last attack.
5: What did the doctor say?
4: I must take it easy, that's all. Heart won't stand excitement. Oh, how is that portrait for the depressed family coming?
5: Oh, it's almost finished. Another 5 hours, perhaps.
4: Well, let it be for now. I have a rush portrait to do for Gattanos to hang in the palace at the Strada Balbi. You get on it right away. Bianca will sit for you. Deliver it away. Where is she, anyway?
5: Oh, she's out picking flowers, I suppose.
4: That's all she seems to do since she came back from the seminary. That and read books.
5: Oh, she has the soul of a poet. Besides, the walks and the fresh air are good for her.
4: Oh, so you like her, don't you?
5: Well, sir, you'll have to admit she is very beautiful.
4: Oh, I am willing to say she is. After all, I am her father. But it's good to have other people agree with me, especially young, handsome men. Ah, yes, she is a good girl. I'm proud to be her father. I wish I could say the same about Filippo. Oh,
5: Pasquale, you mustn't say that.
4: But it is the truth. He came home drunk again last night. Lost some more money at gambling. That just doesn't seem to be anything we can do with him, does there?
5: Oh, I'm sorry, sir.
4: Oh, there, it's all right. You've tried your best. You run along now and find Bianca. And be sure to keep your mind on the painting.
5: Yes, but you are already famous, Pasquale. Must you accept another commission?
4: Oh, one does not do murals in the Vatican every day, Ottavio. Nor have pictures hung in St. Peter's. And besides, we are in sad financial straits at the moment.
5: Oh, Pasquale, why didn't you tell me? What?
4: Oh, it's Filippo. Came home drunk again last night. And another spree. This time he sold all the paintings in the studio.
5: All of them?
4: Yes, debts. He'll have us all beggars with his high life.
5: Well, Pasquale, I have never told you, but I have been sending some of my work out to Florence under an assumed name, of course. I took the name of Katia.
4: Ottavio.
5: Well, I have a little something saved. You know how I feel toward Bianca. If you would...
4: No. I would not think of it. I'll put a stop to this once for all, even if I must have my own son jailed.
5: And you're sure you want me to make the trip?
4: Oh, yes, indeed. You should complete the plans and estimates and be back from Rome within 2 weeks. And then when it's all settled, we'll tell Bianca.
5: So what about Filippo? Don't you think...
4: No. You get started. I can handle him myself. Yeah, there he is coming up the walk now. Oh, I wish my health permitted me to go with you. But remember, the painting for St. Peter's should be similar to my Madonna, which hangs in the Church of the Annunciata here in Genoa.
5: I won't forget. Say goodbye to Bianca for me.
4: Yes, I shall. Goodbye to you. Now, a safe journey and hurry back. I tell you, Filippo, this is the last straw. If you don't get the money back for those paintings, I shall turn you over to the police.
6: You wouldn't dare.
4: Oh, yes, I would, and I'm going to.
6: No, you won't. That would cause a scandal, and you're too famous to want that.
4: You have been using my good name all your life to run up debts, leading a wild life. Haven't you any sense of dignity? Why don't you earn your own way? You're a healthy young man.
6: You're an old fool to think I would do that.
4: Filippo, I'm still your father.
6: You're still an old fool. I don't mind the life I lead, so long as I don't have to work for a living.
4: My own son. I could kill you with my own bare hands for talking like that.
6: Father, stand back. What are you going to do?
4: My own son.
6: Get back.
4: Son.
6: Get back. Let me go. Let me go. I tell you, let me go. Try to attack me, will you? That ought to show you. Father. Father, get up. Father.
7: Help me with these packages, Filippo. There. Where's Father? Filippo, what's wrong? Where's Father?
5: In there. On the floor.
7: His heart. Oh, no. Oh, no. Father, speak to me. Oh, what happened?
5: I heard Octavio quarreling with him. I hurried in and found Father lying there on the floor.
7: Octavio. Oh, no. How could he? No, he couldn't do that to me. Not to me. My father, no.
3: Bianca, Bianca, I've searched all over Genoa for you.
8: It's you. Go away. Go away, please.
3: But I...
9: You heard her. Go away.
8: You killed my father.
3: Killed? Have you lost your senses? Your father dead?
8: Yes.
3: I don't believe it. Filippo, say it's not true.
9: It's true enough. He died of a heart attack after you quarreled with him.
3: After I quarreled with him?
9: Oh, don't act so surprised. Go away now. Can't you see Bianca wants nothing more to do with you?
3: Bianca, look at me. You don't believe that I killed your father?
8: Yes, I do. And my heart, here, it's dead.
3: No, don't say that. It can't be true. You don't really believe it.
8: I have nothing more to say to you.
9: Now will you leave?
3: Nothing more to say. Filippo, you're responsible for all this, you and your lies. Yes, you even told me you knew nothing of Bianca's whereabouts when I met you on the street. If I hadn't followed you here, I might never have seen Bianca. No, I wouldn't have seen her. You and your lies, your lies.
9: Octavio, no. No, put down that knife.
3: Lies, all of it.
9: No, no, don't. Help. Help. Help.
3: That will close your lying mouth. There. Choke those lying words.
7: Put down that knife. Octavio, stop it. Oh, no.
10: Dead. You've killed him. Flee. Get out of here. You've killed him. His face staring at you. Yes, at you. Out the door, quickly. Now, down the back street. Run. Keep running. The police, they'll be here soon. Down this alley. Now safe for a while. But his face, those eyes following you. Get away from him. Get away.

0: want a room for the night.
1: All right, sir. We have one left on the third floor.
0: Does it face the street?
1: Yes, the corner room. Did you want one facing the court?
0: No, no, no. I can't stand to be hemmed in. Are there any fire exits going past the windows?
1: No, I'm sorry.
0: Never mind. So much the better.
1: Someone else in your party?
0: No, no, no, no. Show me the room, please.
1: You could looking over your shoulder. I thought...
0: The room, man. I want to sleep.
1: Yes, sir. Yes, sir. Right this way, please. Here it is.
0: Thank you.
1: It's a very comfortable room. Now, if you want anything, just ring.
0: No.
1: Why? What is it, sir? What's wrong?
0: It's nothing. I thought I saw someone.
1: Oh, why do you draw the curtains?
0: I don't like to have people looking in my windows.
1: But you're on the third floor, and across the street there, those are business houses.
0: You say there are no fire exits outside the window.
1: No, none at all.
0: That will be all.
1: Such a clear night, you really need some air, and such a beautifully full moon.
0: I'll look after my own health, if you don't mind. I said that will be all.
1: I'm sorry, sir. Good night.
0: Oh, just a minute, sir. How far are we from the center of town?
1: 6 miles. The Apennines are that way, to the west. We're on the outskirts of Genoa here.
0: Thank you. Good night.
1: You want to be called in the morning?
0: No, no, no. I'll be up early.
1: Very well, sir. Good night.
0: At last. Alone in this room. I'm safe here. The police will search. They will not know who killed Filippo. They will not know unless...
2: Bianca will tell. You didn't think of that, did you? You must leave. You must get out of Genoa. Now. At once.
0: Yes. Yes. Now, at once, I must. Back to the mountains. I'll be free in the mountains. And the face, it cannot follow me there. No, it cannot follow me there. Six days in this wilderness. Water. A brook. My tongue, it's parched. Now I can drink. Now at last I can take a drink. Thank goodness for this brook.
2: Is that a scar on your face?
0: No. No, I have no scar.
2: Look closer, there, on your right cheek.
0: It is. It is a scar. But it can't be. I never had one.
2: No, you didn't, did you? But remember, he had one. Yes. Behind you. Look.
0: You! No. No, there's no one there. But the reflection in the brook. That is my face. The scar.
3: Blood.
0: Blood. My hair was very dark.
2: His was light. Blonde hair. He had blonde hair.
0: The scar. My hair turning.
3: It's face. It haunts me.
0: Everything about him. Everything about him, even out here. I must get out of these mountains before I go mad. City in the distance. A city in the distance.
3: Florence.
0: And Vanilla. It must be Florence. I must risk going down. I can't bear it up here any longer. I can't bear it. I can't. Dr. Bichetti.
1: Yes, come in. Here, sit down. Cigarette?
0: No, thank you.
1: You mind if I smoke?
0: No, I... Doctor, I...
1: No, don't be nervous. I'm your friend.
0: Doctor, look at me.
1: Yes, I am.
0: At my face, look close.
1: Well...
0: What do you see?
1: Refinement. Under a heavy beard, of course.
0: Is that all? No marks of any sort, such as a scar?
1: No scar.
0: Are you sure?
1: Positive.
0: Then, doctor, tell me. You're a great doctor. Why do I see a scar on the right side of my face every time I look at myself?
1: How long have you seen this scar?
0: 2 weeks, a month. I've lost track of the exact time. It's horrible. The way it keeps haunting.
1: Yes, I begin to understand. Has an unusual occurrence overtaken your family? Someone close pass away?
4: No, no. What business is that of yours? I came here to ask about the scar, not to be cross-examined
1: there,
4: like a...
1: There. No, I only want to help you.
4: I am sorry, Doctor. I... pass away. Family. Oh, yes. My cousin, he died last month.
1: And did he have a scar? Similar to the one you mentioned, I mean?
4: No. Yes, he did. But perhaps I...
1: Our minds are delicate mechanisms, sometimes hard to control. You undoubtedly were very attached to your cousin, were you not?
4: In a way, we saw a great deal of each other.
1: And no doubt you think of him often. Although why you should imagine that you see... How long since you've worked? I see by the form the nurse gave you to fill out that you're an artist.
4: Several months.
1: No, I can't be sure, but that may explain this phenomenon in part. You should keep yourself occupied. Suppose we start by recommending work. Lots of it.
4: You really think it will help me, Doctor?
1: Definitely.
4: Whatever you say.
1: Just a minute. I know of someone. Do you do portraits, by the way?
4: Portraits? Yes, yes.
1: Well, I can help you then.
4: You can help me? How, what?
1: You're to stop at this address at 11 tomorrow. Ask for Signor Fioro. He'll be expecting you. He's had every artist in Florence do his portrait. Insists his likeness will hang in the palace before he dies. He's a very exacting sitter. Good luck.
4: Doctor, I don't see why you trust me this way.
1: I am a doctor. I like to think of myself as being one to help a fellow man. Now, you need help. Otherwise, you wouldn't be here.
4: But what about your fee? After all, I just can't...
1: You can take care of that after you've proven yourself with Signor Fioro. Yes, after you've satisfied the signor with your work.
4: One moment more. Now, Signor Fioro, steady.
5: Oh, that'll be enough for today.
4: One last touch.
5: I must dress now. I have a dinner engagement. I'll have time to sit tomorrow at 2. You know, Octavio, you're a gifted portraitist. The outline was very satisfactory. Let me see how you progress with the details.
4: Well, wouldn't you rather wait to see the completed work?
5: Oh, no nonsense. I'm proud of it thus far. Let me see it.
4: If you insist.
5: Oh. No, no, no. Well, that's not me.
4: I tried to...
5: What have you done with my portrait?
4: Signora...
5: What have you done to it? Answer me.
4: I don't know. I
5: you
4: can't
5: don't know.
4: Explain.
5: You've ruined it. That's what you've done. You've ruined the only picture I've ever considered buying. Look at it.
4: Signor Fioro.
5: Go ahead. Just look at it. Now, is that me, I ask you? Is that me?
4: No, sir.
5: Are those my eyes? Is that my nose? My mouth? Do I have that scar? No. That picture is frightful. Take it out of here. I might have known Dr. Fischetti would send me one of his crazy patients. Take that away from here. You hear me? Get out. Don't ever let me set eyes on you again. Get out.
4: Now. I fled from the man's place, Dr. Giano, into the hills beyond Florence. There, in a simple hut, I set to work to erase forever from my mind the phantom face which haunted me constantly. I set to work to reproduce it on Signor Fioro's canvas. All the ghastly details of the face which stared up at me from the floor at that osteria in Genoa where my victim fell. Protruding eyes, the jagged scar, the teeth glistening like fangs. I poured all the skill of my art, all the power of my emotion into this last desperate attempt to free my soul. And here is the finished work. It represents the hours of torture and agony I've undergone. My atonement, my penance for my crime. You can see it in every brushstroke. You must help me, Dr. Giano. You must buy it. You must.
6: One moment. Those lines, that distinctive brushstroke, the excellence of detail. Why, this resembles... Why, this is Catio's work.
4: You recognize it, then?
6: But of course. Then you are the one who sent those canvases from Genoa. You are Catio.
4: Yes, doctor. Now, will you help me? Now, will you buy...
6: But we have some of your work in there being judged.
4: Oh, they're of minor importance. I must have the money.
6: Wait, now. Listen to me. Listen closely. You are a famous man.
4: No. No one but you knows my real identity.
6: Ah, but I'm not the only one who knows your real identity.
4: Who else? I must not be seen here.
6: Wait. Don't run away. I know you're innocent. I believe everything you've told me. I knew your story even before you came here, but I didn't interrupt you because I wanted you to corroborate.
4: Who told you?
6: Bianca.
4: You know Bianca?
6: As a connoisseur of art, should I not know the daughter of the great Pascal? Wait here now. Don't go away. I'll be right back. Bianca? Bianca, come here.
4: No.
7: Yes, Dr. Giano.
6: Come here, my dear. Bianca, he has come back.
7: Ottavio.
4: Bianca.
7: Ottavio, don't speak. I know all the facts now. I know Philip was lying.
4: Then you will not turn me over to the police for the murder.
7: Listen to me, Ottavio. We must go to the police. We must go to them and tell them everything. And I will stand by now.
6: That is wise, Bianca. Ottavio is a famous artist. The people love his work. The police will be convinced that he has done penance enough when they see the painting he has painted.
7: By your face, I see that you've suffered much, Ottavio. Come with me to the police and free yourself from your pain.
4: To be really free. A free man.
7: I will stand by you. I know you will be free.
4: I have regained my strength already, Bianca. Do I have anything to fear if you will stand beside me?
6: Listen. Listen, don't you hear them? They've chosen your painting. Come, Ottavio. Walk with me into the gallery and accept their acclaim.

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0: 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You just heard an episode of The Weird Circle, which originally aired Sunday, September 10th, 1944, 82 years ago today. Its title? The Phantom Picture. This episode of Lights Out first aired
1: Tuesday,
0: July 27th, 1943. Its title? Little People.
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0: Lights Out brings you stories of the supernatural and the supernormal, dramatizing the fantasies and the mysteries of the unknown. We tell you this frankly, so if you wish to avoid the excitement and tension of these imaginative plays, we urge you calmly, but sincerely, to turn off your radio now.
1: This is Arch Oboler. For Ironized East tonight, a story of that still small voice which civilized men call conscience. But first, Frank Martin.
0: The way you feel, that can make all the difference in your life. If you're run down, losing weight, feel tired too much of the time, and if vitamin B1 and iron shortage is what's to blame, listen. Ironized yeast tablets give you both vital substances, vitamin B1 with iron. Men and women who were short of them now tell how these pleasant little tablets help them regain glorious pep and energy and needed pounds. So today they can really enjoy living again. Folks, did you get that name? It's Ironized Yeast Tablets. And now, Lights Out, everybody.
2: Keep moving along. Keep moving along, ladies and gentlemen. Keep moving. There ain't no lights on here. Keep moving.
3: Aye. Officer, what's going on in the hall? What's the blooming attraction?
2: Read the signs, my man. Read the signs.
3: Eh? Oh. The great Peter Stransky, world-famous explorer, appearing in person in lecture on headhunters of the Amazon. Go, Brownie.
2: Move along, fella. Move along.
3: Oh, no, officer. Will you tell a bloke what that headhunting is referring to? Who's on tonight?
2: Now, look here, you're obstructing traffic. It's lecturing the man is. Lecturing on these heathen tribes that aren't their neighbor's heads. Now, move along, man. Move along, or I'll take you in.
4: And now, ladies and gentlemen, now you know the story of these strange motion pictures I have shown you this evening. For the first time in history, motion pictures taken of the lower Brazilian region. Someday soon, I hope to return to Brazil and bring back more cinematic records of the customs of these almost legendary savages, including actual specimens of heads and bodies taken and preserved in their bloodthirsty wars. When that day comes, I hope you will be as kind to me as you have been this evening. And so, good night until we meet again.
5: Excellent lecture, Stransky. Excellent.
4: Yes. It went very well indeed.
5: Complete sellout. That headhunting theme meant excellent publicity in all the papers, you know.
4: Yes, yes, of course. Now, if you'll pardon me, my wife...
5: Oh, but my dear Stransky, autograph.
4: They paid to listen to my lecturing and see my motion pictures, not to get my autograph. I'm sorry, my wife, she will be waiting
5: and I... Oh, come, come, don't worry about her. She's well taken care of.
4: Eh? What are you talking about?
5: I just passed her backstage and she had a handsome young gentleman having quite a tete-a-tete, don't you know?
4: You will pardon me.
6: Oh, no, John.
5: Oh. Oh, come now, Ellen, you must do it.
6: Oh, but John, that's ridiculous. Who ever heard of such a silly thing?
5: I did, and that's why I'm telling it to you.
6: Well, I won't listen to another word. I really won't.
5: Oh, yes, you will.
6: No, I won't.
4: If I might be so bold as to interrupt.
6: Oh, Peter, it's you.
4: I'm sorry to interrupt your most interesting conversation, my dear wife, but we must go.
6: But, Peter, we...
4: Come, I said. The automobile is waiting.
6: But I... Very well, Peter. Good night, John.
5: Good night, Ellen.
4: Come. Get into the car, Ellen.
6: Why don't you say something, Peter?
4: Yes. Yes, I will say something.
3: This.
4: Well, why don't you speak? Why don't you cry?
6: I wouldn't give you the satisfaction.
4: So, you save your tears for him, too. Say something.
6: I'm leaving you, Peter.
4: Leaving me? What are you talking about?
6: I spoke clearly enough. I'm leaving you.
4: Don't be a fool.
6: I'm trying not to be. That's why I'm leaving you. I should have done it a long time ago.
4: You'll go to him.
6: No, I'm going to divorce you first, Peter.
4: Divorce?
6: I won't have any difficulty about that, I'm sure.
4: No, never a divorce for me, never.
6: You'll have no choice. Please stop the car.
4: Yes.
6: Goodbye.
7: Ellen?
6: I'm sorry for you, Peter.
7: No. I'm sorry for you.

0: Come in, Ellen. Come in. And you too, young man.
1: What do you want of us, Peter?
0: It was very kind of you two to come here and join me tonight.
2: You said it was important, Strensky. What is it?
0: Oh, have a chair. Sit down. There is no hurry.
1: Well, John and I, we're on our way to the theater. If you don't mind, Peter, tell us what you want.
0: I want little. We have come to what the novelist would call the parting of the ways. As civilized human beings, we sit down. I, the husband, you, the wife, and you, young man, the, shall I say, favored one, to discuss our welfare.
1: I'm sorry it worked out this way, Peter.
0: This life, perhaps the fault was largely mine. I was not a very good husband.
2: You're acting very decently about all this, Mr. Strinsky. All I can say is I love Ellen very much.
0: And you love him, Ellen?
1: Yes, Peter.
2: If we could arrange matters quickly, I mean a divorce and all that sort of thing.
0: Of course. I just said we are together like civilized human beings. And now, if you will excuse me, I will close the door. The servants, you know.
2: He's acting surprisingly well about it all, Ellen.
1: I'm not so sure, John.
0: So, now what I have to say, I say in complete privacy.
1: Peter, just why did you want John and me here?
0: Yes. We should come to the point. You and I, Ellen, I suppose there is no use talking about us anymore. Is there?
1: No.
0: So. All right, I will be a gentleman. I will withdraw as gracefully as my clumsy self will permit. First, then, we will sign the papers.
1: Papers?
0: I want you to waive dower rights.
1: Oh, just as you wish.
0: Excellent. So here is the legal form as drawn up by my solicitor. I assure you, it's quite in order. You will sign first, young man.
2: Me?
0: Yes. Yes, as a witness, you understand?
2: Oh, very well. My pen.
0: No. Use this one, please. Here. Oh, I'm sorry.
1: Oh, John, what's the matter?
2: Oh, nothing. Just a scratch. The pen point.
0: Oh, I am so clumsy.
1: John,
2: it's nothing, really. See, the pen point hardly broke the skin.
0: Yes, but it did break the skin.
1: Oh, yes, John. You see a drop of blood.
2: Oh, it's nothing at all. Just a scratch. Unimportant.
1: Why did you laugh like that, Peter?
0: He said unimportant, and yet it is the most important scratch your young man has ever known.
2: How's that?
1: What do you mean, Peter? What's wrong?
0: You feel something, John?
2: What?
0: A constriction between the eyes, perhaps?
1: Peter.
0: Or maybe a strange pounding of the heart?
1: Peter, what
0: perhaps,
1: have you done?
0: John, your vision blurs. You hear strange sounds in your ears. Eh, great lover?
1: Peter, answer me. What have you done? John, are you all right? Tell me, are you all right?
2: I don't know. My head is so strange.
1: John, what is it?
2: I think I'll sit down.
1: Peter, what's wrong with him? What's wrong? John... What do you... Your lips...
0: You cannot speak, can you, John? If you open your mouth, the words will be your last. A great lover?
1: Peter, tell me. Tell me, have you done something to him? Have you? John, look at me, darling. Speak to me. Tell me what's the matter.
0: Yes.
1: John!
0: Yes, speak, John.
2: Elena,
1: John! Peter, help me. He's fallen. Peter, help me. Help me.
0: Help you?
1: But, John, look at him. Look at him. He's ill. Dying. A doctor, get a doctor.
0: Not a doctor, my little wife. Doctors cannot restore even great lovers after the poison of Barakata has entered the veins.
1: Poison? That pen? That scratch?
0: Ellen, you must... So, the thought of your lover's death draws the blood from your head and you faint, eh, my little wife? When you awaken, you will wish that you died with him. Again.
1: My arm.
0: You are bound in a chair. It is most discourteous of me, I know, but then, as you may remember, I always was a barbarian.
1: John. John.
0: You will keep your voice down.
1: John. You've got to tell me. Where is he? Why am I down here? John's not dead. He can't be dead. There on that table, under the sheet. Not John.
0: Yes, John.
1: John, you've killed him. Let me loose. Let me go to him.
0: Stop that.
1: John.
0: Stop making
1: John.
0: That noise, you mad woman. Stop it. Stop it, I say. All right, I'll stop you then. I'll stop you. All right. There, my little wife, scream, yell, rave all you want. This gag over your mouth serve its purpose well. Go on. Go on, you amuse me. So, now you have discovered it is useless to talk to the gag, eh, Ellen? It is such a waste of effort, is it not? So now that you are silent, I can go on with my work. Most important work. Yes, you were right about what was on this table here. See? I throw off the sheet. And he was such a handsome man. Well, I must get to work. Why, you no longer try to speak, my little Ellen. Does the sight of these beautiful surgical instruments frighten you? They need not. They're not for you. They are for John. Yes, he is dead. Dead. The poison, too quickly, but do you think I would let him rest in death? Oh, no. I loved you, Ellen. And as I loved you, I hate you. Watch closely. What? I'm sorry, I cannot understand you. Oh, you ask me what I'm going to do. The knives, sharp knives, you see them? No, they are not to dismember your precious John. Flesh buried, decays, and is gone. I want your dear John with me for a long time. Again, you ask the question. I'm trying so hard to explain. He's dead, and he will be dead. But in his death, he will serve a purpose. You remember I told you my savage Brazilian friends, the Yavaros, have a quaint custom of shrinking and preserving the bodies of their enemies. Well, I studied their methods most carefully. John Douglas was my enemy. Here he lies. And I will do with him as the Yavaros do with their enemies. So, now you understand. When I'm through with him, your lover will be a little leathery-skinned man, a doll-like in size, a trophy for my trophy room. Who will suspect that in that little leathery doll-like figure is the body of an Englishman? And so he will amuse me in his death. Yes. And you will sit there, my little wife. You will sit in that chair for the many days it will take me to prepare the carcass. You will sit and watch me day after day as with smoke and with heat I make the strong body of your lover smaller and smaller. You will sit there.
3: Ladies and gentlemen, a deep breath, please, before we go on with this story of a jealous husband and the strange and terrible revenge he took against his wife and the man she loved. Yes, before we go on with tonight's lights-out story, a moment for relaxation and a return to the realities of today. The place is a shipyard, and a worker is saying,
4: I quit my desk job because I wanted to help build ships to win the war, but I'm afraid I can't keep on. I'm losing weight. I'm so restless, I lay awake most of last night again. I feel so tired out so often when I know I shouldn't. I hardly know what to do.
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3: 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Ironized yeast tablets have greatly helped many, many others with these deficiencies. See if they're not of equal benefit to you. See if before long you too aren't saying,
4: since I've been feeling so much better, I sleep like a baby. That tired out feeling is gone. I'm sure glad I tried ironized yeast tablets.
3: And now back to our lights out story of

0: Fire is warm. Hell, warm, so very warm. The air filled with smoke. Dry, swirling smoke. See how it coils around him. At first, how often you cried out when I talked like this, but now you're silent. Weeks. How many weeks has it been? 4, 5, 6? It used to take my savage friends 10 weeks to dry and cure the bodies of their enemies. 10 weeks. And I have done it in 5. Look at him. 6 foot strong and broad he was, but now a doll in size, a small brown doll. Oh, what weary days they've been, filling the body full of sand and slowly turning in the smoke and the heat, not too quickly, not too slowly, not too close to the flames. And now, the man that was John Douglas, a doll, a brown doll of death. The flames are noisy. Noises, you are silent, little Ellen. You are... Oh, I hadn't noticed. Your eyes are closed. Wake up. Wake up! Wake up, I say. You've got to look at him. Your eyes have got to see him. You've got to see him. You're speaking. I cannot understand you. The gag, yes. Yes, I will take it off. Sitting there all these weeks, you haven't got the strength. There, that does it. Your lips are free. Well, look at him, Ellen. Look at him and tell me what you think of John Douglas now.
1: Smoke. Smoke twisting around him. Smoke is taking him. Where is he gone?
2: Ellen.
1: Where is he gone?
2: Ellen.
1: Smoke. I'll go to him in the smoke. He's waiting.
2: Ellen, stop. Stop, you hear? Understand? You must understand.
1: Smoke, he will wait for me.
2: Smoke. What are you raving about?
1: Yes, smoke. See how it curls around him.
2: No.
1: He's waiting.
2: No, stop talking like that. Stop talking like that, I say.
1: Waving.
2: The knife, where is the knife?
1: No.
2: I'll stop you. No! Ellen, I... All right. Dead. Up on the table with you. Yeah. I must prepare you, Ellen, for the smoke and the fire. Took me 5 weeks with him, and now 5 more weeks with you. And then you will be as he is, brown with the smoke of the curing fire. A little doll in size.
3: The Kayans, the Borneo, and the Celebes are not the only savage tribes which indulged in this most curious pastime of collecting human heads as trophies. In my travels in far-off places, I have come across at least 20 other races who participate in this strange custom.
4: Let's get out of here, Mimey. Weather means as dry as dust. Oh, but who cares about Ed Hunt and men and the likes of that? Let's get out of here and go to a cinema. Squire.
2: Oh,
4: all right.
3: And they went raiding and killing their enemies, generally in nocturnal surprises. These savages severed the heads of the dead and returned with them to their villages. Members of the tribe believe their rank in the next world depends upon the number of heads secured. But, unquestionably, the most curious custom is found among the Yavaros of South America, who not only sever the heads of their enemies, but also are known to shrink the bodies of the dead until they are small, almost doll-like in size. These bodies are kept in the large huts and treasured highly. And now, ladies and gentlemen, I have a surprise for you. In my recent trip to South America and my visit to the Yavaros, at great personal risk, I was able to procure 2 of the macabre specimens. Yes, I have here in this trunk the shrunken bodies of 2 full-sized human beings. That is, at one time they were full-sized, but now Now they are the size of large dolls. A man and a woman, ladies and gentlemen, perfectly preserved. The only specimens of their kind in existence outside of the sultry jungles of South America. Never before have they been seen or displayed upon the lecture platform, but tonight I am going to show them to you.
0: Now you make your public debut, my two beauties. Aaron and John, the new sensation of the lecture stage.
3: Ladies and gentlemen, if you please, if you please, presenting two perfect specimens, the only ones of their kind, of the secret process which enables the savages of the jungles of South America to reduce their enemies to doll-like size. Here we have a living man, about 6 foot in size during his lifetime, now reduced to midget size. And likewise, here a woman, once a living, breathing individual like you and you and you, now this horrible trophy of the curer's eye.
0: You see, Ellen and John, they like you. You are a success. A huge success. You. They're talking. You. No. No, you cannot talk. Dad, you cannot talk. No. You cannot talk. You're dead. You're both of you dead.

0: Sure, Captain, it's a strange passenger we got aboard this time, I must say.
1: Oh, you mean Strensky? Aye, strange he is, mate.
0: But what's he running away from, sir?
1: Sure, mate, that ain't a proper question to be asking of a man when he lays as many pound notes on the table as that man did for this passage. Get me out of England tonight, he said. And get him out of England I did.
0: Now, could he be one of them embezzlers?
1: Oh, aye, that he might. The trunk he was carrying, well, he wouldn't let any of the men lay a hand on it. He brought it down to the cabin himself.
0: I'd like to get a look in it.
1: Aye, and so would I. But he stays in that cabin of his all the time. He's down there now, and I'll bet he's looking in that trunk this very night.
2: The cabin door is locked. No one can come in when the door is locked. It's going to stay locked until we get there. South America, they won't get me there. No one will get me there. Why did I run away? What's the matter with me? No one heard them but I. No one in that audience but I. They're in that trunk there. The two of them. Why don't I find out now if no one heard them but I? Why don't I? For sure. Yes, I must. No, they couldn't have talked, not they. The two of you lying there. You didn't talk, did you? No. No, of course you didn't. You're dead. You're more than dead. Hollow flesh shrunk by the smoke of heat until you're smoky little dolls. Aaron and John, I'm free of you forever. Forever. You, Alan. Thing that was Alan. Why don't you say something? Murderer. Again, I heard you again, the two of you, I heard you.
3: You murderer. Murderer.
2: No.
3: You murderer.
2: Stop it.
3: Murderer.
2: Stop it.
3: Murderer.
2: Stop it. Murderer. Stop it, you little things. You can't speak. You're dead, burned in the flames.
3: You
2: stop
3: murderer.
2: It. All right, I'll stop you. I'll stop you. Into the sea. I'll throw you into the sea. Come, you and you. I've got you in my hands. I'll throw you into the sea. First, you, Ellen. Into the water. There. And now you, John. Into the sea. The sea will stop that tongue of yours. There. There. Now I'm through with you. Through with you. The water will stop your mouth. It stopped it. I'm free of you forever. The two of you forever.
4: Huh? What's the matter?
2: The matter? Oh, what do you mean, Captain? Nothing is the matter.
4: Well, I thought I saw you throw something in the water. In fact, I'm sure of it.
2: Oh, just some old things. Yes, that's it. Some old things I didn't want.
4: Oh, I see. Well, as long as everything's all right.
2: Yes. Everything's all right. Now.
4: It is a weird night, isn't it?
2: Weird? Why do you say that, man?
4: Yeah, it's so dark. No moon, not a star in the sky. It's like we were sailing at the black of a tomb without even candlelight to lead us. You know, if I was a superstitious... What in the devil's name is that?
2: What? What are you talking about?
4: There, to starboard, see? Two lights. Take it, what lights are those?
2: They're coming closer.
4: Starship lights? No, that can't be. Why, I've sailed these waters for 15 years.
2: It's they.
4: What?
2: The two of them, their faces, see them gleaming faces. Alan, John, get back. Back to the water I threw you in. Back.
4: Strensky, what? Back. Come over you. Back. Stop leaning over the back. Rain. You'll fall in. You'll fall in, man. Look out.
5: Turn overboard. Turn overboard.
6: Help. I fell in. Help me. Here. I'm here. Save me! Save me!

0: the evilest man of the year?
1: Well, leaving Hitler and his fang-toothed friend out of it sort of restricts me, doesn't it?
0: No, because anyone who thinks that evil is impersonated only by the militarist is quite naive. But you have your say, and then I'll have mine.
1: Do people say you're slipping, that you can't take it anymore? Well, if you're short on vitamin B1 and iron, if that's why you're losing your pep and sparkle, remember, ironized yeast tablets supply both vital substances. Of course, a rundown condition may be due to other causes. If in doubt, see your doctor. But if you simply need more vitamin B1 and iron, get ironized yeast tablets right away. They've been of great help in scores of such cases. In fact, ironized yeast has been so successful that it's sold on this no-risk, money-back basis. If you don't begin to eat better, to feel better, and so sleep better, the cost of the first bottle will be refunded to you in full by ironized yeast, Box IY, Rahway, New Jersey. And now, what about this Mr. Evil of 1943?
0: Well, I'd like to tell you about the evil now. I feel like it, but I'm going to tell about him in a play called Murder Castle. Yes, Mr. Evil of 1943. It takes place, as usual, at a time called next week.
1: Yes, tune in next Tuesday again for Arch Obler's eerie story, Murder Castle. And if you need more vitamin B1 and iron, be sure to try ironized yeast. But remember, there's only one ironized yeast. You'll know it instantly by the yellow and orange package and by the big letters IY on the container and on each tablet.

0: Friends, those white shoes you now own are not going to be easy to replace. 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
1: You just heard an episode of Lights Out, which originally aired
2: Tuesday,
1: July 27th, 1943.
2: Titled
1: Little People. Stay tuned for Jerry of the Circus and Jerry at Fair Oaks, coming up next on ABN.

0: 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This episode of Jerry at Fair Oaks originally aired Thursday, March 10th, 1938, titled Punishment for Fighting with Red.
1: Jerry at Fair Oaks.

0: Sergeant Alden. Sergeant Alden.
1: Yes? Oh, Jerry. Hello.
0: Excuse me, sir, but I'd like to know how it's going in there.
2: About Lee and Tubby, you mean?
0: Yes, sir. And about Red Morrison.
2: Mm-hmm. Well, I think your friend Morrison is going to get off without a scratch this time.
0: What do you mean, sir?
2: Well, it seems that Lee did start the fight after all.
0: Did he say so, sir?
2: Well, I suppose he was telling the truth, wasn't he, Jerry? Or do you think he was trying to protect Morrison?
0: No, sir, Lee did hit Red first, but, well, Red had it coming to him.
2: Well, that isn't the point, Jerry. Whether or not Red did have it coming is beside the issue. Lee hit first and provoked a fist fight.
0: I see.
2: Then Lee deliberately disobeyed my orders to return to his room and stay there. So did Tubby Young.
0: But they wanted to tell me about Splendor.
2: I know that, too. But you see, Jerry, whether or not he wanted to tell you good news is beside the point. He disobeyed my orders and came back to the field. You've got to understand that discipline comes first.
0: Yes, sir. I see. But, well, what do you think they'll do to Lee and Tubby?
2: Oh, I wouldn't worry too much about that if I were you, Jerry.
0: Huh? I mean, well, what do you mean, sir?
2: Well, I think the court understands pretty well under what circumstances Lee did what he did do. I think, too, that they'll take those circumstances into account when they pass sentence.
0: And he won't be kicked out? I mean, he won't get too much punishment?
2: Why don't you wait and see, Jerry? That session is in there. It should be just about over.
0: Yes, sir. I'll wait right here.
2: Okay, Jerry. Oh, by the way, I heard about why you raised that jump a foot during the meet.
0: Who told you? Oh, beg your pardon, sir. I didn't mean to speak that way.
2: Oh, never mind, Jerry. Just let me go down on record as saying it was pretty clever. Now I've got...
0: Oh, there they are, sir.
2: All right, Jerry. Now you run along and see what Lee and Tubby got for themselves.
0: Yes, sir. Thank you, sir. Goodbye, sir.
2: Okay, Jerry. I'll see you later.
0: Hey, Lee. Psst, Tubby.
3: Jerry. Hiya.
4: Come on, Jerry. I want to get as far away from that room as possible. Ooh, now I know what you went through during the trial.
0: Lee, what did they do?
3: It was nothing, sir. Absolutely nothing.
4: Nothing? Say your knees were shaking so much they rattled.
3: Yeah? I guess you weren't as pale as a sheet.
4: I was. Ooh, boy.
0: Oh, for the love of Mike, won't somebody tell me what they did to you? What'd you get?
4: Well, Tubby and I have to stay within bounds for a week, and we each got 10 demerits.
0: Is that all?
3: 10 demerits added to what I've already got just about fixes me up as the champion demerit getter of all time.
0: 10 demerits and kept within bounds for a week? For what you two did? Golly, that's almost nothing at all.
4: You're telling us.
0: Well, how come? I thought they really gave it to you for disobeying commands.
4: Come on, let's walk toward the doorway and I'll tell you all about it.
0: All right.
3: My friend, you're about to be ordered to.
4: Quiet, Tubby. If you'd kept your mouth closed on the day of the meet, we might not have been here at all.
3: Okay. For showing the school spirit, I'm an outcast.
0: We'll walk over to the gym and you can tell me all about it, Lee.
4: Okay. Well, Captain Gardner and Captain Bogart just asked a few questions, and then they asked Sergeant Alden what he had told us to do.
3: And wasn't Sergeant Alden swell?
4: He was.
0: Well, look, you two, why don't one of you tell the story instead of giving it to me in episodes? I can't tell where you are.
4: All right, keep quiet, Tubby.
3: Okay, I'm a mouse.
0: A rat.
3: All right, so I'm Red Morrison.
4: Oh,
0: go ahead, Lee.
4: Well, wait till we get out the door.
0: Okay. Go ahead.
4: Well, I had to admit that I hit Red Morrison first and that he hadn't made a move at me except when he hit back.
0: But did you tell them why you hit him?
3: No, the lug. All he said was that Red made him so mad that he hit him.
4: Am I telling this story?
0: Sure. Go ahead. I'm sorry.
4: Well, Sergeant Alden told us to go back to our rooms and stay there, but that we'd come back against orders. Well, Red Morrison didn't come back, so he wasn't in on that part of it.
0: Uh-huh.
4: But Sergeant Alden explained to the court that under the circumstances, he'd recommend leniency. Said he could understand because of the excitement and because I was bringing you good news about Splendor, Jerry.
0: Uh-huh. So you got kept within bounds for that, huh?
3: Yep, and there you have the whole story, Mr. Dugan. The whole story.
0: Ah, you left out the chapter about Red Morrison. How about him?
4: Oh, well, he got 5 demerits.
0: 5 demerits? Is that all?
4: Mm-hmm, he got those for being in the fight.
0: Why, he should have got 25.
4: Well, he did stay in his room when he was sent there, so all he got was demerits.
3: I still say that I'll take 20 more for another sock at that Red Terror.
4: Pipe down, Tubby. The best thing you and I can do is forget the whole thing.
3: Okay. I'll forget about it when I'm talking. But in my mind, I'll always cherish the thought of planting 5 on the Morrison chin. Wowie, was that a thrill. Young swings his right. It lands. Morrison is down. He's up. Young swings again and misses. But you can't stop him, folks. You can't stop him. He's in again. He's out. Oh, golly, there's Captain Bogart looking right at me.
0: Yeah, does he think you're crazy? He's just walking away, looking back at you over his shoulder.
5: Chubby, you'll never learn.
3: Gentlemen, I was carried away by the enthusiasm of my own dramatics.
5: Someday you'll be carried away in a little white wagon.
0: Yeah.
5: You know, you can't always get people to believe you aren't crazy the way you act.
0: Say, I've got an idea.
5: Hmm?
0: Let's go down to the basement of the gym and take another look at Mr. X.
3: Oh, yeah. The old plane Mr. Linwell had brought down here. Okay, by me. What do you say, Lee?
4: Mm-hmm, right with you. It's inbounds.
0: Right. Here we go.
4: Say, I haven't seen Reg's roommate for a day. Wonder where he's keeping himself.
3: Bruce Down Campbell? Oh, I guess he's with Red letting Morrison weep on his shoulder.
0: Well, I don't think we ought to razz Bruce, Lee.
4: Oh, I'm not razzing him, Jerry, but, well, you've got to admit that he is Morrison's pal right now.
3: I thought you fellas were going to the gym. You're walking right past it.
0: Yeah, okay. Well, let's go in.
4: I guess Mr. Linwell's here with Mr. X.
0: The classes in aeronautics start next Monday. Did you know that?
4: No. Where'd you find that out?
0: Ted Metcalf told me.
4: Oh.
0: He's going to be a pilot, you know.
4: Yeah, I heard him say something about it one day. Go ahead, Jerry.
0: A lot of fellas in here today.
4: Mm-hmm, yeah, practicing basketball.
3: Come on, let's go down to the basement.
0: Okay.
4: Say, it doesn't look as though anyone's down here.
0: Mr. Linwell will be here.
4: There's no light.
3: Switch it on. The button's right by you.
4: Oh, yeah.
0: Say, there isn't anybody here.
4: Mm-mm. Well, come on. Let's see what it's all about. Well, what do you know about this?
0: Huh? Well, what's the matter?
4: Well, there's not a soul here.
3: Say, where's Mr. X?
4: The plane? It's not here.
0: Hey, look. There's the engine.
4: Yeah, I see it. But I wonder where the rest of it is.
3: There's crates over there. Let's take a look in them.
4: Mm-hmm. Come on.
0: Hey, take a look in that one, Lee.
4: Yeah, I am. Say, part of the fuselage is in here.
3: Fuselage? What's that?
0: The body of the plane. Hey, and look what I found in here.
4: What, Jerry?
0: What do you call the things that stick up out of the back of the plane? The
4: rudder?
0: Yeah.
4: The fins?
0: Yeah. They're packed away in here.
4: Say, those were out the other day when we came down here.
0: Say, that's funny. The plane was almost all together that day.
4: Say, you don't suppose, Jerry, that...
0: What?
4: Well, you don't suppose we're not going to have a class in aeronautics after all, do you?
0: Well, they said we'd have one.
4: Well, this doesn't look like it. They're crating Mr. X back in boxes. Looks like they're taking him away again.
0: Yeah. Lee, I'm going to find out what this is all about.
3: How are you going to do that?
0: Well, I'm going to see if I can find Mr. Linwell. I'm going to ask him.
4: That's a good idea. Come on.
3: Oh, gee, fellas. Remember me?
4: Well, get a move on, Tubby. We're going to see what this is all about.
0: Yeah. Gee, Lee, if anything has happened to Mr. Linwell, I hate to think what'll happen to poor little Harold.
4: Well, maybe we're just making mountains out of molehills.
0: Step on it, fellas. Come on.
3: Yeah. Step on it and forget the rear guard. One Tubby Young. Where are we going?
0: To Mr. Linwell's cottage.
4: Yeah, this way.
0: Yeah. Up this way, we'll take a shortcut.
3: Hey! Wait up, will you?
4: No time, Tubby. Hey!
0: What? What's the matter, Lee? What'd you see?
4: Look over there, toward the polo field. Isn't that Mr. Linwell out there?
0: Yeah, he's the only one around here who uses a cane.
4: I'm saying maybe we won't have to walk so far. Mr. Linwell seems to be coming this way.
0: Yeah, here he comes.
3: Look, it looks like there's some workmen out there measuring off something.
4: Say, this is getting to be a mystery. Wonder what it's all about.
0: Search me. Come on, let's walk to meet Mr. Linwell.
4: Yeah, okay.
3: Can't we wait here until he gets to us?
4: Just a little way, Tubby.
3: That just a little way will kill me.
0: Hey, wait a minute. Hello, Mr. Linwell.
6: Oh, hello, Jerry. Hi, Lee. Tubby.
4: Hello, sir.
3: Boy, am I glad you were walking this way, Mr. Linwell. These two guys had the legs walked off of me.
7: Why, what's the trouble, boys?
0: Well, we were just down in the basement looking for you.
4: Yeah, and you weren't there.
7: No, I wasn't. If I'm not in one place, I must be another. What's trouble you?
4: Well, sir, we saw that Mr. X, the plane, was all crated up and ready to be sent away, and we want to know why.
7: And what makes you so sure he's going to be taken away?
4: Well, he's all crated and ready to go.
7: Oh, I don't know about that. Suppose we sit down here on the grass, and I'll tell you all about it.
0: Yes, sir.
7: Well, I suppose I can tell a story in a very few words. You know, it seems that Mr. X is a little too large for his quarters.
0: Huh? Well, I mean, why, sir?
4: Too large?
3: Oh, does that mean we aren't going to have him here?
7: Whoa, take it easy. Mr. X isn't going to leave here now or any time. He's just moving into quarters that'll be large enough to hold him.
4: Oh, I don't think I get it, Mr. Linwell.
0: No, neither do I. If he's all crated and ready to go...
7: Wait a minute. Mr. X is going to take a trip. But a very short one. See where those workmen are measuring off that spot out there just next to the polo field?
0: Mm-hmm. Yes, sir.
7: Well, that's going to be Mr. X's new home.
3: What do you mean, Mr. Linwell?
7: Well, we found out that in the basement of the gym, Mr. X didn't have quite enough room to spread his wings, so we're going to build him a hangar. And while we're at it, we're going to build some shops for the aeronautic classes.
0: Oh, boy, that's swell, isn't it, Lee?
4: Oh, and how?
7: Oh, one more little item, boys. Major Bedavis wants every one of the cadets to help build it. And whoever helps will be able to work off a few demerits that way. Mm-hmm. Now, it seems to me that two cadets who aren't sitting very far away from me could use that privilege.
4: Yes, sir. When do I start working?
7: Well, Captain Bogart is out there right now. Why don't you ask him?
3: Work? Do you mean to tell me that I have to go out and work to get rid of some demerits? I'll keep them.
4: Listen, Cadet Young, for once in your life, you're going to work.
3: All right, okay. I'll work off the 10 demerits. And later on, I'll be able to take another socket Red Morrison. Work will become a pleasure. Lead the way, Cadet Phillips.

0: This is ABN, the Antioch Broadcasting Network. You just heard an episode of Jerry at Fair Oaks, which originally aired Thursday, March 10th, 1938, titled Punishment for Fighting with Red. This episode of Jerry at Fair Oaks originally aired Friday, March 11th, 1938, titled Bruce and Jerry Argue.
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0: Jerry. Hey. Hey, wake up.
1: Wake up? Who's asleep?
0: You look like it.
1: Okay, so I'm awake now. What do you want?
0: Hey, you didn't see my ancient history book around, did you?
1: What'd you want it for?
0: Now, what would I want a book for? I want to look at all the pretty pictures of the Egyptian pyramids.
1: What's the matter? Can't you read?
0: Wise guy, huh? No fooling. Did you see it, Jerry?
1: No.
0: Oh, it's around someplace. I'll get it later. I just thought I'd go down to the study hall and work off a couple of those 10 demerits.
1: I thought you were going to work them off by helping to build a hangar for Mr. X.
0: Oh, I am. But I may as well do everything I can to get rid of them. The faster I work, the faster I'll be rid of them.
1: Uh-huh.
0: What's the matter with you?
1: Oh, I was just thinking.
0: About what?
1: Oh, about everything. About the meat, about the fight, about everything in general and nothing in particular. I was kind of giving my thoughts to a double chocolate sundae with chopped almonds on top of it. Maybe a little whipped cream on it now that I'm out of training.
0: Mm-hmm. Sounds good.
1: Ah, it is good, my friend. Would you like to have one now?
0: Sure I would. In fact, I think I will.
1: My lad. Remember the demerits. Remember the within bounds.
0: Oh, that's right. I wouldn't mind the demerits. I can work them off, but I gotta stay within bounds, and that's what hurts.
1: Ah, it does that, me lad. Just think. While you're bending over an ancient history class book, digging out the facts about Caesar, Alexander the Great, I'll be in Mac's place. All those fellows were great guys, Lee, but they can't come up to a double chocolate sundae with chopped nuts and whipped cream.
0: Look, Mr. Dugan, just one more mention of that sundae and I'm going to plant one on your chin.
1: Yes, sir. A double chocolate sundae with all the trimmings. And on a rainy day like this, there's nothing like sitting in Mac's warm store. Just sitting quiet and eating the sundae.
0: Jerry, for the love of Mike, did I ride you when you were kept within bounds?
1: No. No, you didn't, Lee. And I apologize to you for being such a pal. I apologize for bringing up the subject of a nice chocolate sundae with chopped nuts and whipped cream. I apologize for bringing up the subject of Mac's cozy little store. I apologize for reminding you that, well, you got to bury your nose in an ancient history book. Dis. I was mean, wasn't I, for mentioning a double chocolate sundae. Hey! Oh, it's water!
0: The next time I'll throw something harder than a pillow.
1: My friend, your nasty temper has got the better of you over such a trifle as a
0: you asked
1: chocolate.
0: For it. You're
1: hey,
0: gonna get it, too.
1: Hey,
0: I'll give you a double chocolate nut.
1: Lee, Lee, remember your blood pressure. Dis.
0: That'll show you.
1: And all over a double chocolate. Okay, we'll forget about it. But I am going to Mac's place. I want to see him.
0: Mm-hmm. I'll walk over to Custis Hall with you.
1: Okay. Come on.
0: You better straighten up first.
1: I'll do it while I'm walking. Come on.
0: Okay.
1: Say, have you seen Red Morrison since you had the battle with him?
0: Mm-mm. No, he's keeping pretty much to himself.
1: And with Bruce Dow Campbell.
0: Yeah, it's a shame, too. You know, Bruce could be a good egg, but, well, he's just got off on the wrong foot.
1: Yeah.
0: Oh, there's Sergeant Alden going into Custis Hall.
1: Mm-hmm. I'll bet that he's going to look at the trophy again.
0: Good afternoon, Sergeant Alden.
2: Oh, hello, Lee. Hello, Jerry.
1: Hello, sir.
2: Well, where are you bound for?
0: I was bound for study hall.
1: And I was bound for a double chocolate sundae in Mac's place. Wasn't I, Lee?
0: Yeah.
1: In fact, I still am. Will you have one, Sergeant Alden?
2: No, thanks, Jerry, but I'll walk over with you. I'm going to the hardware store.
0: Okay. I'll see you later, Jerry. Goodbye, Sergeant
2: Goodbye,
0: Alden.
2: Lee.
1: So long, Lee.
2: Well, coming along, Jerry?
1: Oh, yes, sir. Gee, I wish Lee didn't have to stay within bounds for the rest of the week, sir.
2: Well, I do too, Jerry, but I'm afraid there's nothing we can do about it.
1: Lee said you were swell in the meeting.
2: Oh, nonsense.
1: Oh, but it was swell, sir. Telling the officers that there was some excuse for Lee coming back to the field.
2: Oh, and that reminds me, Jerry. I have some more good news for you.
1: About Splendor, sir?
2: That's right. He'll be about ready to come back here the first of next week.
1: Oh, gee, that's great. Then he's all better, sir?
2: Well, not quite, Jerry. But he'll make it all right now. There's no more danger of infecting the other horses, so I'm having him brought back here just as soon as possible.
1: Oh, poor old Splendor. After practicing for the meet, he didn't get to ride in it.
2: Yes, and watch the arch there, Jerry.
1: Oh, yes, sir. I'll see you on the pavement.
2: Righto.
1: Ah, and back again, sir.
2: Uh-huh.
1: Why don't you come in Mac's place, sir, and have something?
2: No, thanks, Jerry. I may stop in later, but right now I want to pick up some things at the hardware store.
1: All right, sir. I'll see you later.
2: Okay. Oh, tell Mac hello for me, will you, Jerry?
1: Yes, sir. Hey, Mac. Mac, where are you? Mac!
3: Bruce! Jerry. I cannot come now, Jerry.
1: What you doing?
3: Oh, something very, very important, Jerry. Come back here with me.
1: Okay. Coming.
3: Right. Come in, Jerry. Come in.
1: Hey, what's so important back here that you can't wait on a customer?
3: Wait till I close the door, lad, and your old mean will see what I hear. Look around you, Jerry, and tell what your mean has seen.
1: Gee, since when, Mac?
3: Since this morning, lad. Since this morning. Look here, since 5 o'clock, I've been out of bed, puttering around here, and... No, I think I'm all fixed up.
1: Say, this looks like a regular laboratory.
3: Aye, laddie, that it is. It may not be as fancy as the big ones I've seen, but it'll do for old MacLeod. It'll do.
1: Say, what's this?
3: That. That's a retort, Jerry. A regular retort like they have in the big chemist shops. The apparatus came this noon, and I have been putting it up since.
1: You're going to be a regular chemist.
3: Oh, I hope so. Till 3 this morning, I was up reading books. There's romance in chemistry, that there is.
1: Well, will it help you fix up a double chocolate nut sundae?
3: Oh, hush, laddie. You're talking about sundaes, and I'm talking about chemistry. Look here. I've got an experiment all lined up, ready to go. I'm making hydrogen.
1: Hydrogen? Mm. Oh, that's a gas, isn't it?
3: Aye, that it is. Look here, see this?
1: Yeah.
3: There's a little capsule on the end of a stiff wire. Now watch, and I'll show you something. I take a bottle of metallic sodium.
1: That funny stuff?
3: Aye, it's put in oil because it's dangerous stuff in water. Now watch. Aye, just a little of the sodium in the tiny capsule. Like this, pack it down. Now, hand me that empty bottle there, Jerry. The one with the wide mouth.
1: Here you are, Mac.
3: Thank you, laddie. Now, watch carefully, Jerry, and you'll see the gas, the hydrogen, made before your very eyes. So, this basin of water. Put the capsule down into the water and watch.
1: Say, what's that doing?
3: The action of the water and the sodium liberates, frees the hydrogen gas, Jerry. I can't explain why, but watch. I'll put the bottle over the bubble and catch the gas. Now watch. That does it. The bottle is full of hydrogen gas, and I have turned the mouth of the bottle down because hydrogen is lighter than air and will escape if I turn the bottle up. You can. Now watch, Jerry.
1: Hey, what you gonna do?
3: Laddie. In that bottle is one of the best and yet the worst gases that mankind have got for themselves. It'll carry balloons and dirigibles up in the air, but touch a match to it, like this.
1: Whoa, it exploded.
3: Exactly, Jerry, exactly. And you can imagine what a whole tank full would sound like. It would blow the roof off of creation. interesting. Very, very interesting. Now I'm going to make some more. Watch, Jerry. I'll put the capsule down again and... Oh, Losh, a customer. And I'm mixed up holding this.
1: I'll hold it, Mac. You wait on the customer.
3: No, Losh, lad. This is too dangerous for a beginner. You wait on the customer. I'll hurry out as fast as I can.
1: All right, Mac.
4: I beg pardon. Is Mr. MacLeod about?
1: Why, he's busy now, Bruce. But I'll wait on you. Mac said I should.
4: Oh, I see. Well, I'd like some stationery.
1: What kind?
4: Oh, any kind, I suppose.
1: I think it's in this case. Yeah, there it is. Here you are.
4: Thank you. How much, please?
1: It says 50 cents on the box.
4: Thank you.
1: Hey, where have you been keeping yourself, Bruce? We haven't seen much of you.
4: Really? Well, I don't have 50 cents in change. Here's a dollar.
1: Okay, I'll get Mac to change it. Say, why don't you come around once in a while and get acquainted?
4: I believe we are acquainted, Mr. Dugan.
1: Oh, I mean, we could have some good times together, you and Lee and I.
4: No, thank you.
1: Oh, what do you hang around Red Morrison for?
4: I beg your pardon, Mr. Dugan, but I can choose my own friends.
1: Oh, sure.
4: Now, would you mind giving me the stationery and getting my change?
1: Oh, sure. Here you are. But, I really meant that about coming around once in a while. I know how you feel, being strange and all that. I felt that way, too.
4: Really? But I don't have the slightest interest in your personal feelings, Mr. Dugan. Nor do I care to be told about mine. Thank you.
1: Okay. I was just trying to be friendly. If you want to hang with Red, that's your business.
4: Exactly. It's my business.
1: Sure, but... Well, I think you're being a sap.
4: I'll thank you not to call me names, Mr. Dugan.
1: Who called you names?
4: Unless my hearing is very bad, you did.
1: Oh, you're crazy.
4: I expect an apology for that remark.
1: Yeah? Well, try and get it.
4: Mr. Dugan, once before we very nearly got into a fight, and this time I might say we're very close to it again.
1: If you want to fight about somebody trying to be friendly, well, then you're a sap.
4: Really? I don't think you're a gentleman, Mr. Dugan. And that, to me, is even a worse insult than being called a sap.
1: Yeah?
4: Yeah, but you wouldn't understand.
1: Hey, you better cut it out.
4: I see no reason to hold my tongue.
1: Really?
4: You're very childish, Dugan.
1: It goes for you, too, Mr. Bruce Dow, the Campbells are coming. Hey, you can't hit me and get away with it. Wait till I get around this corn.
4: I'll be right here, Dugan.
1: Okay, I'm coming.
3: Hey, what's all this talking about? Jerry, Bruce, I heard every word of that. Now stop it. I'll hear no quarreling in my establishment. None of it.
1: I'm sorry, Mac. I just tried to fix things up.
4: Really? Well, you chose an odd way, Dugan.
1: And stop calling me Dugan.
3: Lads. Now stop it. Stop it, I say. I'll have no fighting here.
4: Don't worry, Mr. McLeod. I'm leaving. But Dugan knows where he can find me if he wishes to continue our discussion.

0: 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Its title, Kaleidoscope.
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0: space like a silver fish in an endless tank, with stars in black velocity swirling by. Inside her case, tiny, finite specks of humanity controlled the tremendous power that impelled her so relentlessly toward the other galaxies. Who were these men? What mad, fantastic need and desire had caused them to abandon Mother Earth and venture to the ends of the universe?
1: Captain Hollis!
2: What is it, Stone?
1: Magnetic storm dead ahead, sir.
2: And the aperture?
1: About a 100-mile gap between elements, sir, but shifting rapidly.
2: Switch on the radar screen. Let's have a look.
1: Yes, sir. There are asteroids in it, Captain.
2: I see that. Thank you, Stone.
1: Sir?
2: What?
1: Any change in course?
2: What for?
1: The storm, sir.
2: If I decide to change course, I'll issue the order.
1: At the rate we're approaching, it'll be too late to issue an order.
2: Mr. Stone, do I need to remind you who's master of this ship?
1: Look, sir, there are 25 other lives to be considered besides your own. Those asteroids shift ahead of our course.
2: That's enough, Stone.
1: It's not enough, Captain.
2: Return to your post.
1: Captain, for God's sake, don't be pig-headed about this. There's a magnetic storm dead ahead. Are you going to risk the lives of all of us just so you can hang your hat on some lousy interplanetary record? We know this means a lot to you. Sure, you can be fleet admiral if you beat those Asiatic ships to Venus. That's fine, but we value our lives.
2: I happen to value my life just as much as any man aboard this craft, Mr. Stone. But I wasn't brought up to be a lily-livered dare-nothing. Now get back to your post, or I'll have you court-martialed. Well, Mr. Stone?
1: Okay.
2: Okay what, Mr. Stone?
1: Okay, sir.
2: Impudent young pig.
3: Maybe he's right with us.
2: Well, you stick to being ship's doctor. You're good at that. I'll navigate this fish.
3: You're the captain. Only I'd hate to pile up on some little asteroid, especially when a simple thing like changing course...
2: Simple thing? Do you know what a change in course would mean? The slightest deflection would throw us a million miles off at this speed. It would take days to get back on the vector. By that time, one of the Asiatic ships would have landed on Venus and claimed the whole blasted planet. We're in a race, Charles.
3: Well, suppose they did claim Venus. It's nothing but rocks and jungle anyway.
2: It isn't that. It's the idea of someone beating us.
3: You know, Lewis, I always get a little bit jittery when men are willing to die for symbols.
2: Well, you're a cynic.
3: Maybe.
4: Get Mollet.
2: Hollis, what is it, Lester?
4: Captain, the radar tracking shows a foreign object dead ahead.
2: What?
4: Check your screen, sir.
2: Good Lord, the whole blasted storm has shifted dead on. Engine room.
5: Vision chamber.
2: Fire up your starboard cyclotron.
5: Aye, sir.
3: You can't make it in time, Lewis. Listen to that radar bounce.
2: Shut up. Now hear this. Condition red. Fasten your spacesuit.
5: Starboard cyclotron at capacity.
2: Open the fission chamber. Emergency blast.
5: Aye, sir.
2: It did off.
3: You think we make it?
2: We've got to make it.
3: Suppose one of those asteroids decides to shift.
2: Will you shut up?
3: It doesn't sound good, Lewis.
2: Another 5 seconds. 4, 3, 2.
3: Lewis, the meteorite.
2: Good God.
3: Look out!
2: You?
6: Who is it?
2: Captain Hollis.
6: What happened?
2: We struck an asteroid. Ship blew up.
6: Is anybody else alive?
2: I don't know. I can see some spacesuits floating in space not far from me, but I don't know if they're alive.
6: Maybe they just don't hear us.
2: Their radios are working, they do.
7: Hello? Hello, somebody?
2: Doc, is that you?
7: Lewis?
2: Yes.
7: Thank God. Anybody else alive?
2: Stone.
6: Hello, Doctor.
7: Oh. Are you all right?
6: Okay so far.
2: That's three of us, anyway.
7: Lewis.
2: Yes?
7: We seem to be moving away from each other.
6: Yeah, that's right. I can hardly see you now.
2: It's the momentum. We were all thrown in different directions. Since there's no friction, we'll pick up speed.
7: Isn't there some way we could stick together at least?
2: I'm afraid not.
6: If there's no friction, then there's nothing. nothing to stop us.
2: That's right, Stone.
6: But then we'll just keep falling. Maybe forever.
2: Not forever. You'll fall until you get into one of the gravitational fields of some planet. After that, you'll fall toward the planet.
6: Mother in heaven, what a way to die.
2: Nobody's going to die. Those Asiatic ships will be along this way. We can radio to them when they get in range.
7: Aren't you forgetting something, Lewis?
2: What's that?
7: The commanders of those other ships may not be quite so willing to run through a magnetic storm. They may have altered course. If they have, they won't come within a million miles of us.
2: We'll have to take our chances on that.
7: It's a long way down. A long, long way down.
2: Let's have no talk of that kind, Stone.
6: I don't want to die.
2: Stone, I said can it.
6: Can it yourself.
2: What?
6: You heard me. This is a mutiny of one. Don't try to put your rank on me now, mister. You'll be 10,000 miles away in another hour.
2: Oh, help me. I'll have you court-martialed when we're picked up.
6: Let's not kid ourselves. Nobody's going to be picked up. I've got a few things to get off my chest before we lose contact with each other. Don't let it drop.
2: Let him talk.
6: Thanks. Your ship was a bad ship, and you were a bad captain. I hope you break when you hit the moon.
2: Thanks for the goodwill, Stone.
6: That isn't all. I believe there are different kinds of deaths, Captain. Just as there are different kinds of lives. Yours should be pretty interesting because you've been dead for years.
7: Stone!
2: Let him.
6: When was the last time you had an honest human feeling, Captain? I'll bet you don't even remember when. I don't think you're capable of any kind of strong feeling. Do you have a wife, Captain? I'll bet she won't miss you one bit. Children?
2: I have a son. Little boy.
6: Maybe he'll grow up to be a hero like his daddy. A tin hero with a piece of stone where other men have hearts.
2: Are you quite finished?
6: I've said it. Well, so long, Doc.
7: So long.
6: I'm headed for the sun. Somehow I don't like the idea of falling into the sun. I'm going to take a quicker way out.
7: No, Stone, don't be a fool.
6: I'm going to smash the faceplate on my helmet and let the oxygen escape.
2: Stone, don't do it. We're going to be rescued. Stone.
6: See you all in some other universe. God have mercy.
2: He was headed for the sun. I can barely see him now.
7: Look, like Mercury for me. How about you, Lewis?
2: I'm headed for Earth. Funny, isn't it? That I should be going back to Mother Earth this way. I'm nothing but a human meteor, Charles. When I hit the Earth's atmosphere, I'll burn like a match.

0: Charles. Charles, can you still hear me?
1: I can hear you. It's getting fainter now. We must be several thousand miles apart.
0: We should be able to talk for another 20 minutes or so at the speed we're falling away from each other.
1: What are you thinking about, Lewis?
0: I was thinking about Stone. What he said.
1: Don't let it get you.
0: You know, in a way, he was right.
1: He was insane. The shock knocked him off balance.
0: No. Each of us dies in a different way. Each of us has his own life to look back on.
1: What's that?
0: I don't know. It sounds like... Lester!
1: Hello? Hello, Lester? Can you hear
0: us? I don't think so. It's possible that the sending unit of this radio is working, but the receiving unit is damaged.
1: The machine do stuff to keep up his nerves.
0: In life to die like this. A fellow like Stone or Lester, they come a dime a dozen. But I was in line to be commander of the whole fleet. You know what that means, Charles? Commander of the hemisphere.
1: No, I don't know what it means. I never wanted to be commander of anything but myself. And I never even came close to that.
0: Helen was counting on it. Stevie, too, in his own little way.
1: It's hardest for Helen. Stevie's too young to understand.
0: He'll know. He'll know his daddy went out with a ship, like a man. They'll give him a medal.
1: Lewis, I'm beginning to think that maybe Stone was right about you.
0: What do you mean?
1: Oh, nothing.
0: No, Charles. I want to know. We've shipped together a good many years. You never told me what you really think of me, whether or not you've envied my success. I'd like to know now. We've nothing to do but talk anyway.
1: I've never envied anything except the fact that you're falling back to Earth, Lewis. I've admired you as I admire some sort of perfect machine. But that's where it stopped. You know the trouble with you, Lewis?
0: Well?
1: You can't cry.
0: What?
1: You can't cry.
0: Well, men don't cry, only children.
1: That's what I mean, Lewis. You can't cry.
0: I don't know what the devil you're babbling about.
1: I'll skip it.
0: Now, look here. There's one thing.
2: I had a wife on Mars. I had a wife on Jupiter. And I had a wife on Venus. Everyone made money and treated me so well.
0: What's he babbling about?
1: I don't know. He seems to be reminiscing about his life.
2: I had some nice times, I did. I was Roxy. She didn't know about any of them others. Roxy. Married 15 years and she still looks like a schoolgirl. And there's a boy, too.
0: Change the subject.
1: I thought you wanted to talk.
0: Well, let's talk about something else. Charles? Charles? Charles, are you there? Charles, answer me!
1: I just switched to my auxiliary battery. I'm sorry.
0: Well, don't... Don't do that.
1: Afraid to be alone?
0: I've never been afraid of anything in my life, and you know it.
1: I wonder...
0: Why doesn't he shut up?
1: Lewis.
0: What?
1: Lewis, I got myself into a meteor swarm. Some little asteroid.
0: Meteors?
1: I think it's that Myrmidon cluster that goes out past Mars, then swings in towards Earth once every 5 years. I'm right in the middle of it now. It's like a big kaleidoscope. All kinds of colors and shapes and sizes. God, it's beautiful, all that metal. I'm going with them. They're taking me with them. Well, I'd be doggone. Remember when you were a kid, Lewis? Held a kaleidoscope to your eye, gave it a twirl. That's what I'm part of now.
0: Keep talking. I can barely hear you now.
1: They're taking me off, Lewis. So long.
0: Charles! Charles, don't leave me alone like this! Charles! Than me. Look at what I've accomplished.
2: Roxy.
0: You, floating there, languishing over some skinny, misbegotten slut of a wife.
2: Roxy.
0: My wife is beautiful. Understand? Beautiful. Like marble.
2: Well,
0: like chiseled marble.
2: You'll find yourself another man. She'll have some good time.
0: No, she won't. She'll be faithful to my memory. Helen. Helen, you will be faithful, won't you? You'll never forget me.
2: Always
0: I won't listen. I switched off my radio. There. There, that's better. You're alone now, Captain Hollis. Alone with yourself and your thoughts and your memories. Going back to Earth like a human rocket and remembering.
3: Lewis, is that you?
0: Yes, Helen, it's me.
3: I've missed you.
0: Have you?
3: Didn't you know?
0: But I thought... I mean, we quarreled.
3: Oh, I've forgotten about that.
0: I had some trouble, Helen.
3: We won't talk about it. You're home now. That's the important thing. Stevie is so excited.
0: Stevie, where is he?
3: Right here, darling. Stevie!
0: Hello, son.
4: You're going to stay with us this time, aren't you, Daddy? You're going to stay home and we'll go fishing and play pool together, just like you promised.
0: Well, Stevie...
4: I'm collecting fish out there. I've got a whole collection of all different colors. Would you like to see them?
0: Yes, I would, son. I won't. I won't go away. He's, quite a little guy, isn't he?
3: I'm glad you're finally getting together with him.
0: What? What do you mean, Helen?
3: You've always seemed so, well, detached from him. Steve is a sensitive little creature. All he ever wanted from you, really, was just a little affection and respect, Lewis. Just a little respect for the things he felt and wanted.
0: I've been a good father. Nobody can ever say I haven't been a good father. Certainly not you, not after what happened.
3: Don't get defensive, Lewis, please. I'm trying to bring us a little closer together.
0: I've given him everything a boy should have. Toys, boxing gloves. I've taught him to hunt and take care of himself.
3: Yes, you've done all those things.
0: Well, then.
3: It's just, well, sometimes when he's come to you, he reassurance, that's all.
0: He's going to be a man. I don't want him to be soft.
3: What is it, Lewis? What is there about being soft that you despise?
0: Sissy's a soft.
3: Christ was soft.
0: Now, don't start that business again, will you?
3: I'm trying to make you understand, please.
0: I understand what you're trying to do. You're like all of them. They want to make you a woman. Like them. They want to drain you of your manhood so they can control you. Manipulate you.
3: You won't understand, will you? You won't trust me or anybody else, including yourself.
0: Now you're talking bellywash again.
3: Oh, let's not build that wall between us, Lewis. Not this time. I had it all planned when you came back. We'd go down to the beach. Remember the spot where we used to swim? In the moonlight, you can see the water all luminous and green. And then we'd have a picnic supper there, just you and Stevie and me. Stevie could sleep on the blanket. We could go for a swim. Maybe we could recapture it, Lewis. It wasn't always like this. Maybe if we went back.
0: I'm sorry, Helen. I'd like to, really. But, I'm shipping out tonight.
3: Tonight?
0: I've got a new command, new ship. Having lunch with the Admiral this afternoon.
3: But you said you'd stay.
0: This is an important thing, Helen. This is the most important thing that ever happened to me.
3: More important than going for a swim.
0: You don't get a chance of being fleet commander every day. You can go for a swim anytime.
3: Yes, but we never do.
0: Now look, honey. Ever since I was a cadet, I've been pointing toward this job. It's big. If I'm a success, you can name your own ticket. Big house up in Connecticut. Chauffeur. Find a school for Steve.
3: I want you, Lewis.
0: Now, don't be unreasonable.
3: Don't you be unemotional.
0: What?
3: I said don't be unemotional.
0: I don't understand.
3: No, I don't suppose you ever will.
0: Let's not quarrel. Why do we always end up quarreling? Well, it's almost time now.
3: Lewis, let's try once more.
0: Goodbye, Helen. Say goodbye to the boy.
3: All right, Lewis. Goodbye.
0: Helen. Where are you, Helen? Helen. Oh, no, I must be going out of my mind. The whole thing was nothing but a dream. If only I had someone to talk to.
2: Captain Lewis, is that you?
0: Lester?
2: Yeah.
0: No, it's just another part of the same nightmare.
2: Captain Lewis, can you hear me?
0: Why must I be tortured like this?
2: Captain, if you can hear me, for heaven's sakes, answer. I found a tube loose in this receiver. I can hear you talking to yourself.
0: Lester, is it really you?
2: Yes, sir. Thank heavens, Captain. Are any of the others still alive?
0: Stone went to the sun. Dr. Carter went off with a meteor swarm. The others are scattered all over the universe by now. I'm headed right for Earth. I'll be in the orbit soon.
2: It's good to hear your voice, sir. I was going insane all by myself here. Seems like I've been singing and talking the old bloody night.
0: We heard you. I'm glad we can reach one another.
2: Yeah, me too, sir.
0: Are you really glad, Lester? I should think you'd hate and despise me.
2: Why, sir?
0: I could have saved us all by changing course.
2: Well, the way I see it, Captain, you did what you believed in. That's the way each of us has to do.
0: Thank you, Lester.
2: Yeah, how long do you figure we got, sir?
0: Not long, I'm afraid. At least not me.
2: It's a terrible thing, ain't it, Captain? I mean, knowing you're going to die and not being able to do anything.
0: At least you've got pleasant memories.
2: Me, sir? No, I never married to a hill of beans. I should think you'd have some good thoughts to remember yourself.
0: I never lived, Lester.
2: Sir?
0: It's true. I never lived.
2: But you were wife.
0: We were strangers. We never knew each other.
2: A son?
0: A son. Lester, would you believe it if I told you I'd never put my arms around the boy and let him know how much I loved him?
2: Oh, it's hard to believe, sir.
0: It's true.
2: It's odd that you talk like this, Captain. I always envied you your position. You were commander.
0: I thought so, too, but I know better now. My whole life was nothing but a running away from my own feelings. I had everything I really wanted. All I had to do was reach out my hand. There was Helen, Stevie, pleasures. And I turned my back and looked at the stars. When they came to me filled with their love and their warmth, I ran. I fled to the stars and to the ends of the universe. It was all so wrong. How do things like that happen to us, Lester?
2: Oh, I don't know, sir.
0: We were going to be divorced, Helen and I.
2: Oh?
0: Stupid, idiotic.
2: Well, maybe you'll be picked up, Captain. There's lots of spaceships taking off from Earth. Maybe one of them will reach you before you hit the atmosphere.
0: I dare to hope. We aren't that lucky, Lester. Not many get a second chance.
2: Well, keep hoping.
0: I can see you now, Lester. Mother Earth, big and green and rich. Won't be more than a few minutes at this rate. Oh, if there was something.
2: Captain, are you still there?
0: Yes, I can feel the friction starting now. I'll burn in a minute, and I'll be scattered like ashes all across the land. Funny, that's a useful act, isn't it, to help other things grow?
2: Oh, now don't talk like that, Captain.
0: I'm sorry, Lester, you're a good man. I hope they rescue you.
2: Oh, I believe you're a good man, Captain.
0: Maybe, Lester, maybe I am, after all.
2: Oh, you just got a bit twisted, Tommy, that's all. It wasn't your
0: blame. No, it wasn't my blame. Funny.
2: Sir?
0: I feel a sense of calm now. Almost relief. Did you ever get out of a cold shower and feel like a new man? Clean and ready for breakfast and a new day? I have a feeling like that. It's a beautiful old earth, Lester. Good to go home. I wonder if anyone will see me.
2: Captain, Captain.

0: don't know. I just wanted to see the ocean and the stars. Are you cold?
1: No. Mom?
0: Yes, darling.
1: When's Dad coming back?
0: I don't know, Steve. I don't know.

0: Yes, I see it.
1: It's all right this way. Did you see it, Mom? A falling star.
0: Make a wish, son. Make a wish.

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Here's an episode of Campbell Playhouse, which originally aired Sunday, September 10th, 1939, 87 years ago today, titled Peter Ibbertson

Good evening. This is Orson Welles. Ladies and gentlemen, your attendance, your generous encouragement makes possible another season of these broadcasts. The actors and musicians, the engineers and sound technicians, all the craftsmen and artists who contribute their efforts to this program want me to tell you how grateful we all are to all of you. 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The best stories. The very best that we can find from the theaters and from the motion pictures. And once a month, our choice of the best novels. For these, the best performers we can find. The really great stars for our guests from Hollywood and from right here on Broadway, besides our own star company of Campbell Players. Here's Ray Collins, for instance, and Agnes Moorhead. George Koulouris, John Emery, Everett Sloan, Edgar Berrier, and Eustace Wyatt. Here's Bernard Herrmann, who composes and arranges all our music with his own fine orchestra. And finally, here's the best news I could have for you. Standing beside me at this microphone is an actor.

0: Well, she won't let me try to say how much I think of her. And I don't need to anyway. This isn't her first or second time with us. She's closed our last season. You remember, she came back from Europe to open this one. And this year, she's going to make this program a regular radio theater. Tonight, the week after next, and whenever she can make it, she's going to be with us. That's my news. Ladies and gentlemen, Miss Helen Hayes. Well, we began last season with a bestseller, and this year we open with another. Rebecca. It's going to be a motion picture, and you've seen tonight's play on the screen. We've done it before on the Campbell Playhouse, in a shorter version a few years ago, with Ann Harding, Gary Cooper, and John Halliday. Constance Collier, with John and Lionel Barrymore, made a memorable stage success of it some 20 years after it had become one of the world's great love stories. If anybody ever wrote a stranger, more haunting romance than Daphne du Maurier's, it was her own grandfather. It was George du Maurier, the Victorian cartoonist, who sat himself down at the age of 57 and surprised everybody, and especially himself, by writing a novel which became a classic. And Miss du Maurier's grandfather's novel deserves its indelibility in English letters, believe me. Here's a tale as persuasive, as ingratiating as your favorite waltz. It carries intact into posterity the lilt and fragrance of our own grandfather's memories. His remembered world of romance, lovelier than ever. And happier, too, from the distance of 1939. Ladies and gentlemen, we present tonight the beautiful, the well-beloved, Peter Ibbotson, with Helen Hayes as Mimsy. But first, before we begin, welcome back to the Campbell Playhouse. And now here's a word from Ernest Chappell.
1: I'd like to ask you to think back for a moment to the days when you were a youngster. When Mother called, come to dinner, and you knew there was chicken, how happily the family gathered around that table. Do you recall? And when you saw the tender chicken meat just fall apart under Father's carving knife, remember how anxiously you waited for your plate to be passed? Through the years since then, chicken for dinner has always meant specially good eating, a high spot in the round of regular meals. Now, because your family and mine, and just about every American family, likes chicken so well, it's not hard to understand the popularity of Campbell's chicken soup. You see, this soup is chicken clear through. Rich chicken deeply flavors every drop of the glistening golden broth. From the first brimming spoonful to the last satisfying drop, you taste chicken. Fluffy white rice, steeped in the chicken flavor, drifts through the broth. And there are whole pieces of melting tender chicken meat in every fragrant plateful. That's why I say, just as sure as you like chicken, you like Campbell's chicken soup. Won't you make a point of having it soon? And now we bring you Helen Hayes and Orson Welles in Peter Ibbotson.

0: My name is Peter Ibbotson.
1: Ladies and gentlemen, you're about to hear the story of a man who was my friend.
0: I have been for many years an object of pity and contempt to all who ever gave me a thought. To all but one. To all but
1: one. He died early this year in a cell at Wormwood Jail, in which he'd been an inmate for over 28 years. He had been originally sentenced to death over the murder of a near relative. Later, this was commuted to imprisonment for life.
0: Yet of all that ever lived on this earth, I have been, I think, the happiest and most privileged. As you will see, as you hear my story to the end.
1: For a great many of the facts you're about to hear, I can personally vouch. Of the supernatural parts, there is not much I can say. You must remember that the man who wrote this was for a time incurably insane, and there seems to be some doubt among authorities at the prison as to whether he had ever completely recovered. At the risk of being thought to share his madness, if he was mad, I want you to know that I, for one, believe him to have been sane and to have told the truth all through.

0: Come in, sir, come in, sir. You'll be quite comfortable here in the parlor. There is a balcony, there is even a couch here by the window to lie down if you are tired.
1: Thank you.
0: You no doubt have been in Paris before.
1: Yes, I've been in Paris before.
0: Oh, it is much changed, is it not? It has now grown larger, more of a town, more beautiful. The emperor has done great things. Yes, you must be very pleased with Paris.
1: Pleased? Why should I be pleased? When I lived here, there were gardens with green trees and hedges and grass and flowers. Now, what do you see? Little mean yards and villas like a London suburb.
0: Oh, but it is so much more modern.
1: Yes, of course. Tell me, how long is it since the houses in the street of the pump were pulled down and rebuilt?
0: Oh, it's done since a long time. I myself have the hotel here for 4 years. And when I came here already, the old houses, the old, rubbish were already gone.
1: Rubbish, you call it?
0: Yes. Now, if you will say what you desire for dinner, we have tonight a very special blanket of veal.
1: Thank you. I don't feel like dinner.
0: But, sir, you...
1: Just leave me alone. I'm very tired. I want anything, I'll call you.
0: Of course. Thank you, sir.
1: And he left me there by the open window. It was that day that we had our first dream. I'd lain there for a while, thinking of all the things that I'd seen that day, and remembering my life as it had been in London and here in Paris when we were children. I'd lain there by the open window, I can't tell you how long, remembering the years gone by, that beautiful French garden under the warm June sun where I began my conscious existence. That afternoon in Paris, in Madame Sarovskaya's drawing room, when I first saw Colonel Gibbetson.
2: Here he is, Colonel. Gogo, this is your uncle.
3: Step over here, boy. Come on.
2: Now then, Gogo, don't be shy, dear. This gentleman's come all the way from London to see you.
3: Oh. This is the boy whose father blew his brains out trying to get rich quick, eh? Hardly looks like a French frog at all, do you, boy? Speak up, Peter. You can speak English, can't you? Come, let's hear you say, how do you do, sir?
2: How do you do, sir?
3: That's better, you young scamp. Now then, straighten up. Meet your Uncle Ibbetson. Colonel Ibbetson, that's my name. It'll be yours from now on.
2: You mean you're going to take him away, Colonel?
3: I am indeed, ma'am. Leaving for London tonight. I'll make a gentleman of him, an English gentleman. Not like that French frog father of his. A man who couldn't even provide for his wife.
2: Colonel Ibbetson.
3: I think of what I offered that woman. Do you mean to tell me, ma'am, she never told you about me? Her cousin... Never told you, poor thing, that she and I...
2: Please, Colonel, the boy.
3: The boy, yes. Well, ma'am, can you have him ready to leave tonight?
2: Yes, if you wish it. He can be ready. If you'll excuse me, Colonel Ibbetson, I'll start getting his things ready.
3: Of course, dear lady, of course. Cad, what a woman. Well, boy, say something. What's the matter? Are you dumb?
2: I don't know what to say, sir.
3: Oh, aren't you glad to be going to England?
2: I don't know, sir.
3: Don't know? Well, I'll be dashed. Oh, not that I blame you, you little rascal, with a lovely lady like that next door to make over you. The way she had her arms around you, boy. By George, I'd have given something to have been in your place myself. Yeah, quite the young Lothario, aren't you, boy? Aren't you? Huh?
1: On a beautiful June afternoon, sweet with roses and lilac, and gay with dragonflies and butterflies and bumblebees, my happy childhood ended as it had begun.
2: Gogo, when you go away and you can't see me for a long time, for years and years, will you forget me, do you think?
4: Of course not, Mimsy. Why do you think that?
2: Well, I don't know. Boys are so different from girls. I expect you'll remember me all wrong if you don't forget me altogether.
4: Oh, what rubbish you do talk.
5: Go, go. You must come now, dear.
2: I don't want him to go.
5: Come, dear.
2: Mother, I don't want him to go away. Go, go. Go, go.
1: And as our carriage started, I remember I looked back and saw for the last time the house where I was born. And standing at the iron gate, I remember... Mimsy, with her thin, pale face and close-cropped hair, sucking her thumb, trying not to cry. A moment later, our carriage had turned the corner, and they had vanished forever. And so it was that I left my childhood and went to England with my uncle. And there I'd lived for 12 long years until that day in June, the day of our first dream. I came back to Paris and fell asleep by the open window in that little parlor of the Tête Noire Hotel. I remember it was evening, Sunday evening in Paris. I'd seen it over and over again, just like this in the old days. From where I lay, I could see the cafes in the little square between the bridge and the park. The air was full of the scent of trodden grass and macaroons and sweet French tobacco blown from the park, gay French laughter and the faint sound of music. 12 years I'd been in England while my uncle tried to make a gentleman of me. An English gentleman like himself. On my 21st birthday, he'd sent me to his tailor for a dress suit. After that, he took me out with him into society. That was where I met her. I was at Mrs. Dean's. Mrs. Dean was a lady to whom my uncle was at the time especially attentive.
4: Mr. Ibbotson, what's the matter? What are you staring at?
1: That lady. That lady who's just come in.
4: How about you too, Mr. Ibbotson? You've fallen a victim to the epidemic of admiration?
1: Who is she?
4: Don't you know? That's the Duchess of Towers.
1: Duchess of Towers.
4: Have you never heard of her? She's one of the kindest and most beloved women in London. Dear Mary does so much good. Yet her own life has been very sad.
1: Oh, I don't understand.
4: She married the Duke of Towers, somewhere abroad, I believe. He was charming enough for a while. Now there's no one in London will speak to him. Yet she remains so loyal to him. Come, let me introduce you to her. I want you to know each other. She's really one of the most charming and delightful women.
6: I heard that they're great, but London, that's why I... Oh, thank you, you're too kind. If you only knew what happiness it gives me. I'm so glad you were able to come. I wanted to see you, my dear. Mary, I want you to meet a young friend of mine, Mr. Peter Ibbotson, the Duchess of Towers. How do you do, Mr. Ibbotson?
7: Oh, there you are, your grace. If you'll allow me to take you into dinner. There's something about that charity idea you have.
4: Peter, what's the matter? You seem sometimes.
1: Oh, I'm sorry, Mrs. Dean.
4: Well, you did want to meet her, didn't you? What a strange boy you are. You mustn't be afraid to meet people.
1: Mrs. Dean, it's not that. Seeing her like that, I just couldn't. She's too beautiful.
4: Why, really, Peter?
3: Ah, Mrs. Dean, I can see you're trying to entertain that nephew of mine, the moon calf. Come on, wake up, boy. Stop goofing through the door at that fair one in the room beyond. Poor fool. The desire of the moth for the star, the night for the morrow. I'm afraid you've not inherited your father's prowess as a Don Juan.
4: Don Juan? Well, he always speaks of his father's most devoted husband.
3: Ah, yes, of course, yes. He speaks of that Frenchman, Papier. Yes, of course, of course. But I can see that you, Mrs. Dean, being a woman of the world, have already guessed a certain... Oh, dear lady, be discreet. Not a word, I beg you. I wouldn't have it known for the world. But you seem to have caught the likeness.
4: Ibbotson, for heaven's sake.
3: We were young, his mother and I, and spring, you know, spring in Paris.
4: I don't believe
3: that. Of course, of course. Well, that's what you have to say, Mrs. Dean, but tonight, before I sleep, I'll write you explaining everything. Peter himself will bring you the letter. Won't you, Peter?
8: Why, yes, sir.
3: That's right, my boy. Here's a chance for you to make up your clumsiness. Remind me, I want you to take a letter to Mrs. Dean tomorrow. A very private letter, you understand?
8: Yes,
3: and
8: sir.
3: I want you to deliver it yourself, Peter.
8: Very well, sir.
3: And now, dear lady, if I may have the pleasure of your arm, que voulez-vous? This is a call of youth, and what is youth, sweet lady, without love? L'amour, l'amour, si tout, si bon, si ravissant.
1: L'amour. I'd left my uncle's house after that, left it determined never to return. And I was back in Paris. So it was that I did that evening, tired and saddened, I'd come to the hotel. I lay there by the open window with the evening coming on, thinking sadly of things I'd seen that day. A crumbling wall, a stump of a tree, a rusty iron gate. All that was left of my dear familiar world. From below, I could hear the noise of laughter and the faint sound of music. And down the street, an open carriage was driving towards me, coming closer and closer under my window. The lady in the carriage by herself, and as she glanced up at my window for a moment, as in a flash of summer lightning, her face seemed to light up with friendly recognition, with a sweet glance of kindness and pleasure and surprise, a glance that pierced me like a sudden shaft from heaven. It was the Duchess of Towers. And a moment later, the carriage was out of sight. I lay there a long time by the open window. In the square below, the voices were still. And it was getting dark. And then it was that I fell asleep. Perhaps it was my weariness.

0: Duchess of Towers.
1: Come in, Mr. Emerson.
0: Oh, I can't. The gate. The gate is closed.
1: The gate isn't closed, Mr. Emerson. You only think it's closed because you're not dreaming true. Don't be afraid. Give me your hand and come in with me. You see, it's so easy. It's an old iron gate to a garden, that's all.
0: Am I awake or am I... It's so strange. I know I'm asleep. Lying by the window in the parlor of the inn.
1: Yes, and just now from your window you saw me driving by. So don't be afraid. And of course you're asleep, Mr. Iverson. And dreaming. Otherwise I'd not be talking to you like this, you may be sure. Hold my hand, Mr. Iverson, and come with me. Now. What do you see?
0: I see a garden. I hear someone playing.
1: You know that tune?
0: I seem to have heard it before. Long ago.
1: You see, now you're dreaming true, because I have you by the hand.
0: Dreaming true?
1: Yes, and now you must try again. I'll hold your hand and help you. Give me both your hands. Where are you now?
0: I'm in a garden, looking over a wall. Somehow I expected the wall to be very high, but it isn't. Uh-huh. I find I can look over it easily.
1: You can see everything quite distinctly, can't you?
0: I can even smell the scent of the flowers.
1: You can see and hear and smell, but you mustn't touch ever. Flowers or people or anything. Now try again. What do you see?
0: I see a tree, an old apple tree, and I see two women sitting under the tree. One of them is knitting at a table, and oh, I know that table. There's a small boy there in an old-fashioned suit of clothes. He has a book in front of him, which he's reading, and by his side is a little girl with close-cropped black hair and a thin, pale face, peering over his shoulder. Could I speak to them? Just for a moment. Mother, Mimsy, Madame Sarovsky.
1: It's no use. They can't hear you. You have to remember that all the things and all the people in this garden are dead and gone by. If you try to touch them or speak to them, it blurs the dreams like breathing on a window pane. I don't know why it does, but it does. With you and me, it's different. We're alive and real. That is, I am, and you seem to be real too, Mr. Iverson, by the grasp of your hand. Though why you're here and what business you have in this, my private dream, I still don't understand. No living person has ever been in it before. I can't make it out. Still, you're very welcome here, Mr. Iverson, if it amuses you to come. Especially as you're only a false dream of mine. For what else can you be? And now I must leave you. But if you want to stay on here in this garden after I've gone, you're very welcome to that, too. If you can.
2: Yes, although it's getting late. Your mother'll be wondering where you are, and the dew's beginning to fall.
3: Oh, Mother, just one more story. You promise.
4: Oh, please, Madame Sarastier, one more story.
2: Very well, one last story. What shall it be this time?
4: Tell us about the white cat.
3: No, the Sleeping Beauty.
2: How about Prince Charming and the Fairy Princess?
4: Oh, yes, Prince Charming,
3: the Fairy Princess.
2: Well, once upon a time, many, many years ago, when the world was a younger and better place than it is now, there lived a king and queen who had one son, and his name was Charming. And when he grew up, the king, his father, and the queen, his mother.
5: I had awakened. There were voices in the passage.
6: Young visitors will be quite comfortable in the parlor until the storm passes.
1: Thank you, and will you see that my coachman and footman are dry and comfortable?
6: Yes, madame, I will see myself to your orders. I'll carry out. Thank you, madame. You are too kind.
0: The Duchess of Towers.
1: Oh, I'm so sorry. I didn't know there was anybody here. Why?
0: Yes, Your Grace.
1: You are Mr. Ibbotson, are you not?
0: It's very kind of you to remember me, Your Grace.
1: Oh, please don't let me disturb your early evening nap. You were sound asleep, weren't you? Confess.
0: I'm sorry, I must have dozed off.
1: Oh, don't apologize. I fell asleep in my carriage myself just now until the storm awoke me. And then I had the coachman pull up at this inn because he was getting wet and the horses were frightened by the lightning, poor thing.
0: I think I saw you drive by just now from my window. Do you often come to Paris, Your Grace?
1: Whenever I can steal away from London and the season and the rush, even for a day, I come across the water here to Paris.
0: I love Paris, too.
1: Strange that we should meet here in this little inn. I didn't know that anybody knew of it. At least not English people, I mean. Mr. Iverson, This winter when I saw you at Mrs. Dean's...
5: Oh, I'm afraid I stared very rudely at you. I was hoping you'd forgotten.
1: I remember it very well, Mr. Ibbotson. You know, that evening, in a strange way, you reminded me of a little French boy I once knew who was very kind to me when I was a little girl and whose father you happened to be like. But then I met you and heard your name, and afterwards they told me you were a young English architect, and from that, and from what I hear, a very promising one.
5: Well, I was once a little French boy.
1: You? Mr. Ibbotson.
5: Yes. Later I had to change my name to please a relative and become English. As a child, this is where we lived, here in Paris.
1: What an extraordinary thing. What was your name then, when you were a child?
5: My father's name was Pasquier.
1: Pasquier? Gogo, Pasquier.
5: How did you...
1: Don't you know who I am? Gogo.
5: You're...
1: Yes.
5: Mimsy. Mimsy Sarovsky.
1: Oh, my dear. My dear. So it was our garden you were looking for, and our house.
5: It's all gone, Mimsy. All pulled down and built over and changed.
1: I know.
5: It drove me nearly mad, and then just now I saw them all again, and... Oh, no, that's foolish. That was a dream.
1: A dream?
5: I'm trying to remember what happened. I came up here. I was tired and disappointed. I sat by the window there, and then you drove by in the street below.
1: Yes.
5: It got dark, and there was thunder in the air. Then I must have fallen asleep, and I suppose it was seeing you just before that. But I dreamed I was in our old street, and I just got to the avenue gate, and the gate was closed. And then suddenly you were there.
1: I was there?
5: Yes, in my dream. And then you came towards me.
1: I came towards you and held out my hand and told you that you were not dreaming true.
5: I couldn't quite make out what I was doing in your dream, and you gave me good advice.
1: About not touching anything or picking the flowers or the dream would blur. Mr. Ibbotson, it's not possible. Two people can't have the same dream.
5: You let me inside and you told me how to dream true. And you showed me the garden.
1: And my mother was there, and your mother, and you and I as children... Under the tree. Mr. Ibbotson.
5: Oh, please, Mimsy, don't go.
1: Mr. Ibbotson, I can't tell you what it has been to me to see you once more. I thought you had died long ago. I feel as if I were dreaming now, except that all this seems so impossible and unreal, and dreams are never unreal. I don't know if I shall ever meet you again. You will be often in my thoughts, but never in my dreams again. That at least I can command.
5: Mimsy.
1: No, no, believe me, it mustn't be, Mr. Ibbotson. I am not free, and this must be our final farewell. I can't tell you how I feel about you and always have felt. We shall often think of each other, but we can never be together in our dreams. I wish you all the good one human being can wish another. Goodbye, Mr. Ibbotson.

This is Ernest Chappell welcoming you back to the Campbell Playhouse. In a moment, we shall resume our presentation of Peter Ibbotson. But first, I'd like to ask each one of you good home cooks listening to think of the one dish you make that you're proudest of. Whatever it may be, I'm sure you devote great care to its making, and that's why your specialty earns the praise of your family and friends every time you serve it to them. Now, at Campbell's, our specialty is soup. On the making of soup, we lavish time and care and the skill of years to improve our recipes and to ensure that each soup will be equally good from kettleful to kettleful. Many, in fact, most good home cooks have long since turned over their soup making to Campbell's. If you haven't done so, we'd like to make soup for you. As a good cook, proud to serve your own special dishes, you'll understand why. Will you give us a trial? Let me suggest you try Campbell's chicken soup, a soup with deep, rich chicken flavor. Or Campbell's vegetable, a soup that's practically a meal in itself with its rugged beef stock and 15 different garden vegetables. If you'll do this, I sincerely believe that you'll decide to let Campbell's make your soup for you right along. Now we resume our Campbell Playhouse presentation of Peter Ibbotson, starring Helen Hayes and Orson Welles.

0: go on, take it. What's the matter?
1: There's nothing the matter, sir.
0: Don't you want your supper?
1: No, sir.
0: You're a queer one, you are. You don't eat hardly nothing. At night, you sleep like a baby. And all day you sit here at this table a-scrawling away for dear life. One sheet order another. Didn't used to be that way.
1: There's no harm in it, is there, sir?
0: No, there ain't no harm in it if it makes you happy. But if I was you, Mr. Hibbitson, I'd try to eat a bite. That's what I'd do. Well, anyhow, I'll leave the dish here. Maybe you'll change your mind.
2: I'll be back for you later.
1: Now I'm alone again. And go on with my story. You know about my enchanted youth, and of the garden in Paris where Mimsy Zorowsky and I played as children. I've told you of my coming to live in England with my uncle, Colonel Ibbotson, of my return to Paris, and of my strange meeting with the Duchess of Towers. Now, with an unwilling heart, I must come to the great calamity of my life. Soon after my return to London, I called one evening upon my friend, Mrs. Dean.
3: Oh, dear. You're back. Where have you been?
1: In Paris. I returned this afternoon.
3: You left so suddenly. Is it true you and your uncle quarreled?
1: I'm afraid so.
3: I'm so sorry.
1: To tell you the truth, I've been feeling rather sorry about it myself.
3: So you're going to make it up?
1: I hope to. Mrs. Dean, there's one thing I want you to tell me, something I've never quite understood. That evening at your house, my uncle made certain remarks, certain allusions to my father.
3: Peter, I assure you, he was just talking. He didn't mean anything.
1: Mrs. Dean, that wasn't the first or the last time my uncle has spoken in that way about my parents.
3: Peter, may I ask you a question?
1: Yes, of course.
3: Your father and mother were a very devoted couple, were they not?
1: They loved each other at first sight and kept right on loving each other till the day they died.
3: And your uncle, Peter? Did they ever talk about him? Were they friends, he and your parents? Did your mother like him? Well?
1: Not much, Mrs. Dean.
3: Was there any particular reason for your mother's aversion to the Colonel, as far as you know?
1: I really don't know.
3: Peter, I have a reason for asking you this.
1: Well, as a matter of fact, Mrs. Dean, there was a reason. Colonel Ibbotson, he's not really my uncle, you know. He's my mother's cousin. He'd once been infatuated with my mother, rather desperately so, and she had to refuse him three times before he gave up and went abroad to India. Later, she met my father, and they fell in love.
3: Peter, do you know the exact date when your uncle went to India?
1: Oh, yes, certainly. He sailed with his regiment, the 43rd, 15 months before I was born.
3: That's what I thought. Then he isn't your father.
1: What did you say?
3: Your uncle is a villain, Peter, and a liar. He's done you and your parents a fearful wrong.
1: Oh, Mrs. Dean.
3: Peter, you know your uncle's handwriting and his crest.
1: Yes.
3: But do you remember bringing me a letter from your uncle the morning after you were at my house?
1: Yes, I remember.
3: Well, this is the letter. Now that I know what a foul lie it is, I thought for your own sake and the sake of your parents' memory, you ought to know what it says.
1: Mrs. Dean.
3: Listen. Here's what he writes. Poor fellow. She was charming but foolish. We were cousins, much thrown together. Both so young, and one so beautiful. Happily, an unsuspecting Frenchman of good family was there, who had loved her long, and she married him, just in time.

0: What is it?
1: Crockett.
0: Oh, it's you, Mr. Peter. Why, we ain't seen you in a dog's.
1: Where's my uncle?
0: Why, the Colonel said he's upstairs. He's in his room, but it's late.
1: I got to see him.
0: Well, there, you are in an alley, Mr. Peter. I never saw you in such an alley before in my life.
1: Uncle!
2: Hmm? Oh, well, traveler returned. My beloved nephew. Why this honor? You come like a dutiful nephew to humble yourself, to beg forgiveness?
1: Uncle, I've come to have a talk with you.
2: Here. What are you doing? Unlock that door.
1: Not until I'm finished, Uncle.
2: Here, what the devil?
1: Sit down, Uncle. You wrote Mrs. Dean I was your son.
2: It's a lie. It's a lie. Who told you so?
1: She did, just now.
2: It's a lie. A spiteful invention of a cast-off love. I suppose she told you that, too, that I'm finished with her. Now unlock that door and get out of here, you pitiful green jackass, or I'll have Crockett.
1: You ring that bell, Uncle. It won't help
2: you. Get out of here.
1: Look at this letter. Do you know your own handwriting?
2: A forgery.
1: Get down on your knees.
2: What are you doing, boy? Take your hands off my throat. Crockett.
1: Get down on your knees.
2: Let me go.
1: Go on down on your knees and confess the truth.
2: Confess.
1: Come on. Confess. You're a coward. Confess. You're a liar. Confess what you wrote in that letter about my mother was a lie. That I'm not your son.
2: I confess. I confess.
1: All right now. Get up.
3: Go over there to that table. Try and undo some of the harm you've done.
1: Write. Write that neither my mother nor Mrs. Dean were anything to you. I'll go.
2: Now then.
1: Put down a knife.
2: I'll tell you, you fool. Of course they were. They both were. Mrs. Dean and your mother.
1: Put down that knife.
2: Of course I wrote that letter. Every word of it was
1: true. Put down that knife.
2: I'll show you who's master here. You parasite. You murderer.
1: Oh, Uncle! Go!
4: We have heard the verdict of this jury. Before sentence is passed on you, have you anything to say in your own defense?
1: No.
4: The sentence of this court is that you be hanged by your neck until you die.

0: That you, Chaplain? I'm glad you've come.
1: Herbert, last night you spoke of some message to a friend. You care to give it to me now?
0: Take care of you, Chaplain. Here it is.
1: What is it, Mr. Riverton? There are certain prison regulations.
0: I don't think this will interfere with regulations. It's a miniature of my father and mother.
1: Who is it for?
0: For Mary, Duchess of Towers. And you won't send it, will you? You'll take it to her yourself.
1: I will, Mr. Riverton. I promise. No message goes with this.
0: Just tell her it's from me. She'll understand.
1: Very well. Mr. Riverton, we haven't much time. Will you kneel down with me and pray?
0: Pray? Yes, Chaplain, I'll pray to whatever's left in me of inherited strength and courage. I'll pray that it may bear me up just a little longer so that I won't disgrace myself on the gallows.
1: And I'll pray the dear Lord to put a light in the window and leave the door unlatched for a lost and weary child.

0: This is the way, then. Down this way.
1: Is this his son? Is he in here?
2: What's that? Oh, don't let him come in. Let me alone, I beg you, let me.
3: Chapman.
2: Mr. Governor.
3: Come in, sir. And you, ma'am. Come in.
1: Please, sir. We have good news. Tell him, sir.
3: Mr. Liberson, the Home Secretary has just commuted your sentence to life in prison.
2: No! No!
3: I
2: tried to be brave. I tried to keep my courage up by thinking of the time I was going to die.
1: Oh, Peter, you mustn't take it this way.
2: You think you're being kind, but you're not. You're not.
1: May I be alone with him, do you think, for a few minutes?
3: Well, Chapman and I will wait.
1: Thank you very much. Peter, won't you keep on being brave?
2: I'm young and strong. I'll probably live 50 years. 50 years of misery and torture. Alone. Why couldn't they have let me die?
1: Peter, I have a message for you. From someone you love. Yes. Yes, from her. It's she who gave you back your life.
2: Mary?
1: Yes, her husband died last week. She was away. But she heard the news of your trial. She came back to London. She was with Home Secretary for over 3 hours tonight. Pleading, arguing, fighting as she never fought before. And in the end, you see, she won.
2: Yes. And the message, please.
1: Tell him his life has just begun.
2: She said that?
1: Yes. What answer shall I take back with me?
2: Tell her to try, if she can, not to think of me as I am here. A murderer. But as the little boy she used to play with so long ago.
1: Is that all, Peter?
2: Yes, that's all.
1: Now I must leave you. Let you have some sleep. Lie down here. You're so tired.
2: I couldn't.
1: Oh, but she wants you to. Oh, I forgot. That was the rest of the message. Tell him to sleep and dream true.
2: Dream true?
1: She said you know what she meant.
2: Mimsy.
1: What's that?
2: Nothing. I'll try, Mrs. Dean. I'll try to sleep.
1: There now. Let me put this rug over you. There. We can't have you catching cold.
2: No, thank you.
1: God bless you, dear boy. Sleep and rest.
2: Thank you.
1: I'll come again.

0: last you've come.
1: Mary.
0: I've been looking for you and waiting for you here. Why haven't you come sooner? Oh, I suppose you couldn't sleep or you couldn't dream.
1: I've tried so hard. Ever since that terrible night, I've not been able to dream true, not once.
0: Poor Peter.
1: Mary, I swear to you by all that I hold most sacred, by my mother's memory and yours, I never meant to take my uncle's life.
0: As if you need to tell me that. Look, I'm holding your hands, and I can see into the very depths of your heart.
1: Mary, he came towards me with that long knife. Then he went down, and I struck him again and again.
0: Hush, hush. Each time I pass my hand across your brow, I wipe away some bitter memory, you see. Listen.
2: Well, once upon a time, many, many years ago, when the world was a younger and a better place than it is now, there lived a king and queen who had one son. His name was Charming. And when he grew up, became his father.
0: You hear? His name was Charming. And when he grew up...
1: I'm a failure. My life is finished.
0: Hush. Give me your hand to
1: hold. No, it's true. It's true. All those high hopes we had when we were children, all crumbled to dust. I wanted to fly up in the sun because you asked me to. I wanted to succeed beyond all men because you wished it.
0: Peter.
1: There never has been anyone in the world but you. Never a ghost of a woman. Never even a friend until that night when I first saw you in London. Till then, I scarcely lived at all. I fed on scraps of remembrance. I was waiting for Mimsy to come back again.
0: And when she did come at last...
1: Oh, for a time I was too blind to recognize her. And now I don't know which of the two has been the sweetest. You or she. Both have been my life.
0: And shall be, Peter. And shall be.
2: Beautiful fairy princess were married. And lived happily ever afterwards. And that, my dear, is the end of the story. Now, come on, children. This time we really are going home. Go, you take the basket.
3: Mother, are you sure they lived happily ever afterwards?
2: Yes.
3: Forever and ever?
2: Yes.
3: Forever and ever and ever?
2: Yes.
3: Oh, Gogo, I'm so glad, aren't you? I'm so glad they're happy together.
0: You see, Peter... From this moment, we belong to each other. Nothing can ever come between us again. During those hours which people call night, when our bodies lie in the half-death known as sleep, in spite of your prison, we too shall be together. I am free now. Each moment I can steal from my waking existence will be devoted to you as long as we both shall live. I shall make you happy, dear. I shall make you forget. We shall go back together and see everything that either of us has ever loved. Or taken presents in. Peter, isn't such a life, our life, sweeter than death?

0: Little has happened to me in the 25 years that have passed since that fateful morning. Little that men can see. In the outside world, those years have seen many changes, I am told. A new generation and wars and inventions that have done much to alter the face of the earth. But to me, they are merely 25 years of the most impossible happiness. 25 years. Seems like a single night and like a thousand years. So little has our world changed, and so much have we seen and felt and done, Mary and I together, in that busy, enchanted quarter of a century. Mary beside me, never a day older, in the enchanted home of our childhood. And if ever this should change, if ever the day should come.
1: Mary! Mary! Where are you? Where have you gone? Mary!
2: Yes.
1: Where are you?
2: Yes.
1: Mary!
2: Yes.
1: Where are you?
2: Yes.
1: Why don't you come to me? Why don't you come to me? Can't you hear me?
2: Come to you. Oh.
1: Mary!
2: There he is, off again.
3: How
2: old is
3: he tonight, Warden?
2: Not so well, ma'am. Talking very strange, he is. Seems to think he's lost someone. He's getting weaker, too, ma'am. Doctor says he can't last more than a day or two.
3: Peter. Peter, don't you know me? Warden, would you mind leaving us alone for just a little while?
2: Certainly, ma'am. I'll be just outside in case you need me.
3: Thank you.
1: Mary.
2: Where is she? Where is she?
3: Peter. Peter, I want you to be brave and bear what I'm about to tell you.
1: She's dead, isn't she? Isn't she? I knew it. She didn't come last night in our dreams. And we've met every night for so many, many years.
3: She sent you this. It was the last thing she did.
1: I'm too weak. Read it to me.
3: Soon again, the fairy princess.
1: That's what she said. Thank you. Soon again. Soon. Oh, I'm so tired, so tired. I could only see them once more. The garden and the flowers and Madame Sarovskaya playing. So tired. So tired.
3: Peter, didn't you know I was near you?
1: Mary, you've come back to me. Oh, my darling. I couldn't have waited any longer.
3: Fudge. I know all you've been through, Peter, by the touch of your hand. Does the touch of my hand tell you nothing?
1: Only of your great love for me. That's enough.
3: You've no idea how difficult it has been for me to come back to you, Peter, even for a few moments. And even now I can't stay very long. It's like holding on to the wind to still with one's wrist.
1: But since you died, Mary, I haven't had one single...
3: Every thought you had, my love, since I died, I know already. You will know it. You will feel it. All in a moment, just as I did. And the world, the foolish world, will call you dead. And you will only have begun to live.
1: I can't understand.
3: And I can't find words to tell you. Language is such a poor thing. But where I am, it is all eye and ear and the rest in one. And oh, so much more besides. Where I am, I hear the sun shining on the earth and making the flowers grow. And the birds sing and the bells pealing for life and death. Happy, happy death. If you only knew it, Peter. The sun is shining on moons and planets, and the very stars are singing.
1: What does it all mean?
3: It means, Peter, that nothing is lost. Nothing. We on Earth are only poor little grubs. Our body is the cocoon we spin ourselves from our early life. And at last, one day it bursts, and we fly away with our memories about us like great wings. That's what we are, Peter. Memories that never die.
1: And shall we be happy? As happy as we have been.
3: We shall never be parted for a single moment.
1: That's all I want.
3: And think of it. Here there are battles to be fought and races to be won, but no longer against each other. And the good and the bad and the worst and the best are all mixed up. Only the good comes to the top and the bad goes to the bottom. Out of sight and out of mind, forgotten. And everywhere about me, there seems to be an ever-widening where perfection is. In a moment, you will wake and I must leave.
1: Oh, don't leave me, dearest.
3: Too very soon. Goodbye.
1: Oh, no. No.
3: But not for long. There's no sadness in bidding you farewell, because I know that you will come to me. Time is nothing. A few hours till the dawn breaks and the shadows fly away.
1: But don't go, Mary. Mary, help me. I can't see. Dark all around me. Mary. I know now what she meant. About the darkness. The shadows. And the dawn. The light. The light.
4: My friend Peter Ibbotson died in Wormwood Jail at the age of 67. After his death, I had the melancholy satisfaction of seeing him in his coffin. The splendor of his dead face as he lay there will haunt my memory until I die.

0: Campbell Playhouse presentation of Peter Ibbotson, starring Helen Hayes and Orson Welles. In just a moment, they will both return to you with news of next week's play and plays of the weeks to come. But first, a word on behalf of our sponsors. I said a little while ago that just as sure as you like chicken, you like Campbell's chicken soup. I'm sure of that, because in this soup the accent is on the chicken. It's a homey, old-fashioned chicken soup, the kind perhaps your grandmother ladled out of her own soup kettle long ago. Indeed, I dare to say that you'll find this chicken soup even better than homemade, because Campbell's use all the good meat of the chicken to fill the soup with rich chicken flavor, first to last. If you were to visit the Campbell kitchens, you'd see the broth slow-simmered in true home style, simmered till it has the inviting chicken aroma and deep golden gleam that proves it is chicken rich. And then to this chicken broth, you'd see fluffy white rice measured in to give this soup a hearty, satisfying substance. And then whole pieces of tender chicken meat. So won't you have it soon? Because just as sure as you like chicken, you like Campbell's chicken soup. And now, Orson Welles has something to say to you.
1: Actors are sometimes asked which they prefer, the radio or the theater. Well, theater is a word that means more than it used to mean. Theater is rolled up on celluloid these days and shipped off in cans to the ends of the earth. Theater comes to you wherever you are when you tune to this station at this time on this day in the week. Our job is to make it good theater if we can. Nowadays, nobody in the theater is foolish enough to think they can keep the theater alive just by putting on plays in the city of New York. We're all of us out trooping again. It's called reopening the road. Now, the road means all the 48 star-spangled states of America. It means everything on this continent except a certain little district with a big name. Broadway. People write songs about it. The show folks, Main Street, we love it. It's where the plays come from. But ladies and gentlemen, we know they mustn't stay there. And we're going to bring our plays to you. All you have to do is buy some tickets and give us a place to hang our scenery. But of course, there aren't enough of us for everybody. Not even everybody wants to see a play. We'll do our best. But the radio is going to be our biggest auditorium. We think it's going to help us keep the theater worth keeping alive. Radio is theater. The Campbell Playhouse is your playhouse. Accept, please, with our compliments, a season subscription ticket to another year of first nights. I promise you first companies. Our sponsors, the makers of Campbell Soups, are your hosts. This station, this time, Sundays. And I've got a lot of stories I think you'll like. Next week, for instance, we're doing the Pulitzer Prize play, Our Wilderness. It's about ordinary people, but the play isn't ordinary. I can't tell you the story now, but I'm pretty sure you'll be interested in what happened to the Miller family on 4th of July of the year 1910. Mark it down for Sunday evening, September 17th, 1939. And the week after that, Helen Hayes plays Kathy in Wuthering Heights. Because, as you know, Helen Hayes has adopted us. Ours is the only radio program she will play on this season. And she promises to be with us for every broadcast she can possibly manage. Here she is, ladies and gentlemen. Miss Helen Hayes.
2: Orson, I'd like very briefly to say how happy I am to be back on this program, which seems to me to be radio at its very best. Ladies and gentlemen, I believe Orson Welles is making with his production a uniquely important contribution to the whole institution of radio. It's tremendously exciting, of course, to be associated with that contribution. And I'm looking forward with more pleasure than I can tell you to my appearances at the Campbell Playhouse.
1: Thank you, Miss Hayes. You make us very happy. And thanks for your performance tonight. Now it's time to say goodbye. Ladies and gentlemen, remember Our Wilderness next Sunday. Until that time, our sponsors, the makers of Campbell Soups, and all of us on the Campbell Playhouse remain, as always, obediently yours.

In tonight's Campbell Playhouse production of Peter Ibbotson, the role of the Duchess of Towers was played by Miss Helen Hayes. Peter Ibbotson was Orson Welles. Colonel Ibbotson was John Emery, Mrs. Dean was Agnes Moorhead, and Madame Seraskier was Vera Allen. The part of the governor was played by Ray Collins, Crockett by Everett Sloan, and the warden by Eustace Wyatt. The part of the chaplain was played by George Koulouris, the judge by Edgar Barrier,

0: happening. Here's the opening episode.
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1: This is William Conrad. Well, tonight's the night for Gunsmoke on television. And one of Hollywood's biggest stars, John Wayne, will be on hand for the premiere. 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
2: 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This is it. L&M is best, stands out from all the rest. Around Dodge City and in the territory on West, there's just one way to handle the killers and the spoilers, and that's with a U.S. Marshal and the smell of gun smoke.

0: Gunsmoke, starring William Conrad. The transcribed story of the violence that moved west with young America. And the story of a man who moved with it.
1: I'm that man. Matt Dillon, United States Marshal. The first man they look for and the last they want to meet. It's a chancy job, and it makes a man watchful and a little lonely.

0: What's that for, Chester?
1: Oh, I don't know. I just want to make a noise, I guess. It's so blame quiet out here on the prairie.
0: Now, you've been mighty quiet yourself.
1: I guess I run plumb out of conversation back a couple hours ago. It ain't I'm unsociable, Mr.
0: Yeah, Green. I know, Chester. It's been a long ride. Yeah, but we'll be in Dodge by dark.
1: Yes, sir. Just in time to go to bed.
0: You didn't have anything better to do, did you?
1: No, I guess not. Game of checkers with Doc, maybe. Oh, that man plays the doggondest, craziest game of checkers.
0: Hey, Chester. Mm-hmm. Over there.
1: What? Well, that smoke, Mr. Dillon.
0: Yeah.
1: Must be a grass fire, huh?
0: Was smoke that black?
1: Whoa.

0: What is it then?
1: Isn't there a ranch over in that direction?
0: Well, now, yes, sir, there is. Not far, neither. Fellow's name Claiborne, as I remember. Come here from Indiana about 4 years ago, him and his wife did. Awful nice fella.
1: Come on, Chester.
0: Planted corn the first year, but it didn't turn out very well.
1: Come on, Chester, we better take a look.

0: gracious, Mr. Dillon. The house, barn, everything.
1: Yeah, there's not much left, is there?
0: What do you suppose could have happened?
1: Yeah, there's one thing for sure. It wasn't an accident.
0: Huh?
1: Look at the tracks. Horses. All milling around.
0: There's sure a lot of them. But what I don't understand is, where is Mr. Claiborne? Here's his house not hardly burnt to the ground yet.
1: Take a look over there, Chester.
0: Mr. Dillon.
1: Come on.
0: Oh, no.
1: Yeah, he should have stayed in Indiana.
0: And his wife, too. And I didn't even know they'd had a little one, Mr. Dillon. Looks like they was trying for cover in that little creek bed there.
1: Well, we can only do one thing for him now. Maybe there's a shovel left back there.
0: Mr. Dillon, who could have did a thing like that?
1: That's plain enough, isn't it?
0: Yes, but I didn't hear no Indian trouble right now.
1: I didn't either.
0: Mr. Dillon?
1: Yeah.
0: If them Indians were just here not very long ago, they couldn't have gone far.
1: That's right, Chester, they couldn't. All right, come on, let's look for that shovel.
0: Poor old Mr. Claiborne. Look out there, Mr. Dillon.
1: What?
0: Planted corn again, and it's doing real well, too.
1: Yeah. Hey, wait a minute, Chester. Listen.
0: Horses. A lot of them.
1: Yeah.
0: You think it could be them Indians coming back?
1: That could be. Get the rifles and we'll try a run for the creek bed.
0: No, too late, Mr. Dillon. They're coming over the rise. Well, Mr. Dillon, it ain't Indians. It's the Bluecoats.
1: Yeah.
0: A patrol, a whole company of them. Oh, my, ain't they a welcome sight.
1: Yeah, come on. Let's go meet them.

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0: This is it, L&M filters.
1: L&M's got everything.

0: What are you doing out here, Marshal?
1: We were riding in from Pawnee, and we saw the smoke, Lieutenant. We were a little too late.
0: So I see. Where are they?
1: Over there. All three of them.
0: We're pretty close on their trail now. Maybe we can get them before they find another ranch.
1: Now, from the prints, I figured them for Kiowa. But I didn't know there was any trouble.
0: There isn't. For the tribe, these are just renegades. Not more than 8 or 10 of them. Oh. Got all fired up and jumped the agency.
2: Fired up with cheap whiskey.
0: Maybe. But we can't be more than about half an hour behind them now. With luck, we'll get them before nightfall.
2: I sure hope so.
0: Marshal, we'll take over here for you. The horses need a few minutes' rest. Then we'll go on.
1: All right, Lieutenant. We'll head on into Dodge.
0: Keep your eyes open, Marshal, on the way.
1: Yeah. Yeah, we will.

0: You know, Mr. Dillon, it's a cussed crying shame. Them Indians can be as peaceful as anything, and then some ornery white man comes along and sells them some of that red eye, and they just go hog crazy.
1: Chester, an Indian's no different from anybody else with too much to drink. Now, the problem's deeper than that.
0: What do you mean?
1: Well, the Indians have lost a lot. They're a conquered people. That doesn't sit well with any man, Chester. And there are times when it makes him mad.
0: Mm-hmm. Yes, sir, that's so. I guess maybe you can't blame him entirely.
1: Not entirely.
0: No, sir. Well, see now, that's a pretty little valley. Hey, look, there's somebody down there.
1: Yeah, looks like settlers.
0: They do indeed, with that Conestoga wagon. They built them a sod hut, too. Well, looks like we got neighbors we didn't know we had, Mr. Dillon.
1: Or maybe we're losing them before we get to know them.
0: Hmm?
1: They seem to be packing the wagon.
0: Maybe they heard about the Indians.
1: Yeah, that's likely. Well, come on, we'll ride down and say hello.

0: Afternoon.
1: Howdy.
0: I'm Matt Dillon, U.S. Marshal out of Dodge. This is Chester Proudfoot.
1: I'm Sam Fraser. This is my ma.
0: Sam.
1: My wife, Alice.
2: Hello.
0: How do you do?
1: This is Tad, my kid brother.
3: Pleased to meet you.
0: Hello.
1: We're headed for Dodge ourselves.
0: Looks like you got settled here.
1: Well, we ain't staying, Marshal. We're going on west.
4: Chasing rainbows, Marshal. Farm folks like us.
1: Now, Ma.
4: Don't you now, Ma, me, Sam Fraser. If your pa was still alive,
1: well,
4: he wouldn't
1: really... And it's up to me to do the deciding now. If you'll excuse me, Marshal, I'll get back to loading up.
0: Chester and I can give you a hand.
1: No, thanks. Tad and me will manage.
3: That's a real nice odd hut, Miss Fraser. It's kind of too bad to go off and leave it.
4: My husband built it, not him.
2: Now, Ma, Sam, help. Huh.
4: Marshal, what do you think of a son that goes against his father's wishes and him not hardly cold in his grave?
2: Ma, please.
4: 3 days now, Marshal. He's buried right over there under that cottonwood.
0: I'm sorry, ma'am.
4: We hadn't been here more than a week. Come all the way from Ohio, looking for a spot of good ground to till, looking for a home, Marshal. And he found it here.
3: It sure is a pretty little place.
4: Hmm? Samuel called it Pleasant Valley. Said he'd be grateful to settle here and spend his days. Only the Lord didn't leave him any days. Denied him like Moses come to the promised land.
0: It would make a nice homestead for you folks.
4: It would. But some folks has ideas.
1: Oh, my layoff.
0: Mr. Fraser.
1: What?
0: Look, I know this is none of my business, but... Is there some reason why you want to give up this land and go on?
1: Reason enough.
2: It's because of me, Marshal.
4: Now, Alice, you ain't to blame.
2: Yes, I am. It's because Sam is worried about me, Marshal. No Indians would scare him off if it was just these folks, but it's me he's scared for. Me and the one coming.
1: And what better reason? You think I want my wife and my child living in danger of murdering savages?
0: Mr. Fraser, there's just a bunch of renegades. The cavalry will get them soon and the danger will be over.
1: And who's to say what they'll do before the cavalry gets them? No, Marshal, my family's going to grow up in a safe place.
4: My ma born me in the middle of the Ohio woods, thick with Indians as fleas on a hound. We was made of sterner stuff in them days.
1: Maybe, but my wife ain't going to live like that. Now, come on, Tad, hand that up. We're losing time.
0: You going on west?
4: Aye, to California, he says. Might even look for gold instead of farming, he says.
3: Oh, my, I reckon most of that gold out there is already claimed. 20 years or more. Of course, you might have luck.
1: We can always find a piece of land.
0: Yeah, maybe you can, but nothing better than this.
5: Nothing half as good. This dirt's richer than molasses in the cook pot. If it was me,
1: well, it ain't. Now, hoist.
5: If I was just a few years old...
1: I said hoist.
4: You see how it is, Marshal.
0: Yes'm. Maybe he's right. California might work out fine. Only it's a long way, and with Miss Fraser expecting, it's going to be kind of a hard trip.
1: I know all that, Marshal. We'll stay in Dodge till the baby's born. It won't be long now, and then we'll go on.
0: I just want to say one thing, Mr. Fraser. As a lawman in this territory, we have some troubles now and then, sure, but it's not as bad as you think. And in a few years, it'll be as safe here as it is in, well, Ohio right now, or California. And it's going to be a prosperous country.
1: My mind's made up, Marshal.
0: Well, all right. We better help you get loaded then. See you safe into Dodge. The worst place to be right now is out on the open prairie.

0: That's it. And one more shove. Good. That should ride easy.
1: Well, that's the last. Oh.
0: All right, then, we're all ready. Might as well get started. It's getting late. You got them all hitched, Tad?
2: They're ready.
0: Where's Ma?
2: She's over by the cottonwood.
0: Oh. Crying, I suppose, to shame me.
3: Sam.
0: Well, tears don't do no good.
2: She ain't crying. She's just standing, staring. I tried to get her to come away, but she wouldn't.
3: Marshall, maybe if you was to talk to her. You know, a stranger.
4: All right. Well, sure, ma'am. Miss Fraser.
5: He's there, Marshal. Right there. We fixed up a cross.
4: Yes'm.
5: Maybe if you was to pass by this way again, you just take a look. See the marker still standing?
4: Well, sure I will, ma'am.
5: 25 years, Marshal. And all I ever asked was to lie there beside him. It's a lonely place.
4: But it's no lonelier than any other, Miss Fraser. Why, in the springtime, this whole meadow's covered with a blanket of sunflowers. Pretty as you ever saw.
5: Thank you, Marshal. I can go now.
0: Ma, I'm sorry.
5: No need, boy. We all do what we have to do. You're no different. Just help me up.
2: Oh, here, Ma.
5: All right. Now let's get this girl into town. Her time's almost come.
0: Okay, Ma.
6: Hey!
4: All right, come on, Chester.
7: Yes, sir.
4: I want you to ride the point. Keep a good watch ahead and to the north, huh?
7: All right, sir.
4: I'll cut up to the top of that hill and take a look, and then I'll ride south flank. Cover that side and behind.
7: Mr. Dillon, it sure does seem a shame.
4: Wait a minute, Chester.
7: Oh, my gracious. Coming over the hill.
4: Yeah.
7: Them ain't blue coats.
4: No, they're not, Chester.

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0: Peter, turn around. Go back.
1: What?
0: Look up there.
2: Indians.
0: Get back to the hut. Use your rifle, Chester.
1: It's too far to hit them.
0: It'll let them know they got a fight.
1: Yes, sir. Now they've turned off.
0: I thought they would. All right, let's get back to the Frasers. Come on.

0: All right, hurry it up. Let's get those women into the hut.
1: We're trying, Marshal, but Alice got shook up some with us going so fast.
0: Well, we'll carry her. Come on.
2: Be all right, Marshal.
0: Sure you will, ma'am. Hang on now. There we go.
3: Over here. Right here, Marshal. Put her down gently.
0: Yes, ma'am.
1: Oh, Alice.
2: Now, Sam, don't you worry. I'll be all right. You go on. Do what needs to be done. I'll be all right.
1: But Alice...
3: Go on, boy.
0: Come on, Sam. You got a rifle, Sam?
1: Yeah. Yeah, Sharp's in the wagon.
0: Well, that'll give us three.
4: I ain't got one, Marshal, but I can load for you.
0: All right, son. There'll be plenty to do.
5: They're still up there, Mr. Dillon. Having a powwow, looks like.
1: You figure they'll rush us, Marshal?
0: No. They know we got rifles. There are only eight or nine of them, and the ground's too open. They'll either go on and leave us alone, or they'll wait till the sun goes down and come in the dusk.
1: And there's nothing to do but wait.
0: Well, we can use the time to unload part of the wagon. Just the things they'll need in there, though. And we'll drive it off and cut the horses loose. We don't want them milling around in case of a fight.
6: Sam!
1: What, Ma?
6: Get water from the creek. Make a fire, quick.
1: Ma!
6: Don't stand there. You heard me. Get moving.
1: Yes, ma'am.

0: Relax, Fraser. She's gonna be all right.
1: Sure, sure. Out here in nowhere with them up there. This is just what I was afraid of.
0: Well, plenty have been born this way. Now, you might have been yourself, you know.
1: I know, but... Tad, where are you going?
2: Down to the creek. Mom wants more water.
0: You better go with him, Chester.
2: Yes, sir.
1: Oh, I should have gone 2 days ago. I wanted her to have the best. Nothing but the best.
0: Yeah, I know.
1: That's why I talked about hunting gold in California.
0: You know something, Sam? A man can waste a lifetime looking for gold when it's right in front of his eyes.
1: Where?
0: Now, you're looking at it. There's wealth here for a man, too.
1: Oh, I know it, Marshal. Tad!
0: Yeah, come on.
2: Tad!
3: He's all right, Mr. Dillon. Just a nick. One of them snuck up close, but I chased him off.
1: Oh, Tad.
2: I'm all right, Sam. Just crease my arm.
1: Well, it's bleeding.
0: We'll fix it when we get him back to the hut.

0: There you go. Is it tight enough, son?
1: Oh, sure, Marshal. It's okay. How's Alice?
2: I don't know. Ma chased me away. I'm worried, Marshal.
0: And I'm more worried about those Indians. It's going to be dark soon.
3: Mr. Dillon, that patrol ought to be around here somewhere.
0: Yeah, I know. I was hoping they'd show up.
3: Well, they can't be far. They was on the trail. Maybe if I was to ride out...
0: Now, there's a better way, Chester. Signal them.
2: How?
0: Yeah, the sign they've been looking for and hoping not to see. Smoke.
2: You mean set the grass afire?
0: No, that'd smoke us out, too. No, the wagon.
2: Oh, but Marshal...
0: Yeah, I know, Fraser. It's like burning your bridges behind you, but it's the only thing we got.
2: All right. All right, we'll burn it.

0: That's almost out, but it sure sent up a lot of smoke while it lasted. You reckon the cavalry saw it, Mr. Dillon?
1: It's hard to say, Chester.
0: Well, if they did, I hope they're hurrying. Sun's most gone, all but the tops of the hills. This valley's getting mighty shadowy.
1: Yeah, we better sit in a circle. Each one watch his side.
2: Marshal, out there, was that...
1: What? No, just one of the horses, son, but you keep looking.
2: Marshal, listen. Look, up there, it's the Bluecoats. They're here.
3: Oh, ain't that a welcome sight?
2: They're charging the Indians, running them off.
4: Marshal, we're going to be all right.
1: Yeah, Fraser. They'll get them now. Maybe if we...
3: Sam, get in here.
4: Alice.
3: Well, what are you staring at? Buddy'd think he'd never seen a strapping, healthy baby boy before.
4: Alice?
5: I'm all right, darling. We're both all right. I told you didn't need to worry about us.
3: All right, now, you men folk, get on out of here. Go on, skedaddle.
0: Yes, ma'am.
3: You too, Sam Fraser.
0: Well, I declare.
1: Well, Sam, Chester and I'll be getting on in the Dodge. We sent a wagon out for you.
4: Well, I reckon we won't be needing the wagon, Marshal.
2: Sam, you mean we're staying?
4: Well, we buried one here, and we born one here, and we shed Fraser blood in this dirt. And it is good dirt, Marshal. And it is a pleasant place.
1: Yes, it is.
4: You'll be welcome here any time, both of you.
1: Thank you, Mr. Fraser. Welcome to Kansas.

0: And now our star, William Conrad.
1: Thank you, George. You know what I like about L&M's is they're mild and mighty easy on the draw. 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

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Featured in the cast were Vic Perrin, Helen Cleed, Eleanor Tannen, Sam Edwards, and John Daner. Parley Bear is Chester.

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You've just heard an episode of Gunsmoke, which originally aired Saturday, September 10th, 1955, 71 years ago today, titled Alarm at Pleasant Valley. Here's an episode of Fort Laramie, which originally aired Sunday, September 9th, 1956, titled Buffalo Hunters.

Fort Laramie, starring Raymond Burr as Captain Lee Quince. Specially transcribed tales of the dark and tragic ground of the wild frontier. The saga of fighting men who rode the rim of empire. And the dramatic story of Lee Quince, Captain of Cavalry.

0: Sergeant?
1: Yo!
0: This one's fresh killed.
2: And fresh skinned, sir.
0: How many buffalo we found this way?
2: Well, we come on 10 with this one. The men are fanning out looking for more.
0: They wouldn't be far away if there are more.
2: They're right dumb, aren't they, Captain? Buffalo must be the dumbest critters they is.
0: Well, couldn't call them crafty, but they're half blind. Can't see trouble when they're heading right into it. Lieutenant Seibert's back from the agency yet?
2: Well, yes, sir. He brought the wagon. They're loading carcasses in it back by the wallow.
0: They better get a move on. That meat'll cook in this heat.
2: Captain, you got the feeling there's something wrong?
0: Wrong?
2: Well, I've seen Injuns kill buffalo before, lots of them. But I never seen them leave this much meat on them.
0: Maybe agency life is making them lazy, Gorse. Maybe their bellies are too full.
2: Now, you don't think that, Captain.
0: I sure don't. I'm going to talk to Mr. Seibert. Oh, are all of them cut this way?
2: I think so. I didn't rightly study them, though.
0: Then study them. All of them. Let me know what you find.
2: Yes, sir.
0: Have any trouble getting the wagon, Mr. Seibert?
3: Oh, no, sir. The agent seemed glad to know we were bringing meat in.
0: That seem odd to you?
3: Well, no, sir. I never saw an Indian agency that couldn't use food.
0: Neither did I.
3: Oh, excuse me, sir. All right, man, you can move the wagon now. Pick up the rest of the carcasses.
0: Just a minute.
3: Yes, sir.
0: I'm going to take a look at these.
3: Hold it a minute.

0: Huh. All right, men, carry on.
1: Yes, Captain. Get there!
2: A lot of waste there, sir.
0: Yeah, a lot of waste. How far to the agency? About 5 miles?
2: That's right.
0: You went there, you got the wagon from the agent. He said they'd be glad to get the meat. That all he said, Mr. Sabins?
2: I think so, sir. One thing he said when we first rode up.
0: Yes?
2: He asked us if we'd been engaged, a battle.
0: Uh-huh.
2: Said that early this morning he heard a lot of gunfire.
0: Yeah, I'll bet they did.
3: Captain Quint, sir?
0: Yes, Sergeant?
3: I studied them carcasses, all of them, like you said. They're all cut the same way.
0: Skinned? With the hump ribs cut away?
3: And that's all.
0: The men locate any more?
3: No, sir, just the 10.
0: According to Mr. Syberts, the Indian agent claims he heard a lot of gunfire this morning.
3: Well, it was a clear morning. The sound would carry all right. You saw the wagon tracks, Captain.
0: Yeah, I saw them. Tell the men to get a move on with their loading, Sergeant. Form a detail to haul the carcasses to the agency.
3: Yes, sir.
0: We'll rendezvous at the fork of the Rawhide and proceed back to Fort Laramie.
3: Yes, sir.
2: Captain Quince, what about the wagon tracks?
4: All right, Jenkins.
0: You see these tracks here? The fresh ones?
2: From the wagon that was just here.
0: That's right. Now, over here. There. You see those?
2: Yes, sir. They're not as fresh, but you can sure see them. Our wagon wasn't over here, Captain.
0: And it wasn't down there where they're loading now. Or over yonder where the last carcasses were found.
2: Well, that's right, sir, but...
0: Indians don't hunt buffalo with wagons, Mr. Syberts. And when they kill buffalo with guns or arrows, they don't just skin them, cut the hump ribs free, and leave the rest to rot in the prairie. From its horns to its chips, Indians use all the buffalo.
2: You think white men did this, Captain?
0: I'm thinking white men. And if buffalo hunters are moving up to the high plains, we got trouble, Mr. Syberts.

0: That's reservation land, Captain.
1: That didn't make much matter to them, Major.
0: You seem very sure this is the work of buffalo hunters, not Indians.
1: If it's Indians, they've changed their whole tradition of hunting buffalo and killing them. I tell you, these were fresh killed. And the only meat gone was the hump ribs.
0: Well, that's the best meat.
1: Yeah, to you and me, yeah. But the Indians eat everything on a buffalo, including the...
0: I know, Lee, I know.
1: What they don't eat on the spot, they take with them, even the horns.
0: Always use the horns for tools, implements, don't they?
1: Yeah, always.
0: I still hope you're wrong, Lee. It's a small hope, but it's there.
1: I'd like to be dead wrong. But I saw too much. And the Indian agent heard too much.
0: The battle?
1: Remember Texas? You get a clear morning, you could hear those buffalo guns roaring for miles. Enough of them, sound like a pitched battle.
0: Wonder if they're still packing those old Sharps 50s. They're awful heavy.
1: Gotta be. They shoot out slugs, 125 grains of powder, 600 grains of lead, sometimes more.
0: Hmm. And the army struggles along with 450 grain slugs.
1: Well, we're not killing buffalo.
0: No, we're not. You know the position the army's in as well as I do. White men aren't allowed on reservations to hunt, to mine, to anything. We can warn them if we see them before they move into Indian territory. If we catch them there, we can run them off or bring them back to the guardhouse. But we got to see them first.
1: We may not see them, Major. Until it's too late, we may not ever see them. And then the army will be in another position.
0: What other position?
1: Fighting a war.

0: Don't you go roaming off now, Goofy. I want the wagon here so we can load it.
1: Awful hot just sitting here.
0: Well, you set, you hear?
1: I hear.
0: Hey, soldier, let's hear the sutler's store.
2: That's it, mister.
0: Much obliged.

0: Well, now, you got yourself some life there, ain't you?
1: Sharp as your eye, soldier.
0: Straight blade, huh?
1: This one is. Got them curved, too. They're nice.
0: You like curved knives better, do you?
1: I like what I need. Sometimes I need a straight blade. Sometimes I need them curved.
0: What kind of man's got a need for knives, straight blade or curved?
1: You goading me, soldier?
0: I'd be a fool to goad a man sharpening a fine knife.
1: Yeah, you would. You'd be a plain fool. There's a fine edge coming. Fine edge.
0: It's your business, cutting things?
1: Let me show you that curved blade, soldier. Now, look at that. Ain't that pretty the way it half circles?
0: You think it's pretty?
1: It fits your neck, soldier. Right close and neat-like. Now, that's what I call pretty. The fit of it.
0: Pretty enough? Looks dull to me.
1: It gets dull. Cutting.
0: Before I cut a man's throat with it, I'd see it was razor sharp.
1: I will. I'll tend to that right now. But I'll keep that straight blade handy. In case I run into a soldier who wants to goad a body.
0: I knew a man like you once. Looked the same, acted the same, talked the same. He was from Texas, this man I knew.
1: A lot of good men from Texas.
0: This man, he was a skinner.
1: A lot of good men are skinners.
0: This man, though, he got himself killed.
1: How's a man gonna get himself killed skinning buffalo?
0: Well, he made the mistake, this Texas man, going into Injun territory. Went up into the Injun Nation. Got himself killed.
1: You don't know nothing about skinning.
0: I heard about this man.
1: You're dumb, soldier. Dumb as can be.
0: I ain't dumb enough to skin buffalo in Injun country.
1: I make $50 a month in my keep. With that, I get 50 cents a head on every buffalo I skin.
0: You do it fast, mister?
1: The faster I do it, the more money I make.
0: I'd sure admire to see you at your work.
1: Yeah, you would.
0: I would. I never seen a real good skinner at work.
1: You ain't?
0: You wanted to please a body, you could tell him how you said about your work.
1: You thinking about turning skinner?
0: Oh, I don't think I got the gift for it. Of course, I'm a willing hand and all that.
1: How are you on thinking?
0: I'm not too good to tell the truth.
1: You might make a skinner at that. The thinking part, what's done of it, that's the hunter job. Old Jake Cuppy there. He's got to find the herd, do the shooting.
0: Jake Cuppy?
1: In the sutlers. He's buying lead now and powder. He's got a line on a big herd.
0: Where?
1: What do I care? A big herd, soldier. He'll get me there and do the killing. All I got to do is traipse after him and skin him.
0: You was going to tell me how you manage that.
1: You see, you work with a good hunter. That comes first. Old Jake Cuppy, he's good. He shoots them right in the lights.
0: Lights?
1: The lights, the lungs.
0: Now, here I thought a good hunter'd take aim on his heart.
1: The heart? No. You hit one in the heart. Even square in the heart. He's going to run all over on you before he dies, charging around, pawing the earth, carrying on. No need a skinner wasting himself moving all over.
0: I can see that.
1: You hit one in the light, soldier. He may take a step or two on you, but no more than that. He drops right on the spot. Know how I mean? A skinner don't go to first one spot, then another.
0: Well, he don't waste himself, I understand.
1: And the gift you talk about, I got it for fair. I come on him. And first I rip him down the belly from the throat to the tail.
0: With a straight blade?
1: More than likely, yeah. Then I cut down each his legs. Go around his head, clean up to his ears. Listen here.
0: I figured the curved blade there.
1: And now myself, I don't bother with the rest of the head. I right away set to roll the skin back. Just for a starter. Then I draw a rope tight on the little flap of his neck that's free, see?
0: Uh-huh.
1: And I make the other end fast to the team and You know, kick them up. Them pulling that way shook that hide right off in that animal. And that's a sight, sir. I tell you, that's a sight.
0: I just bet it is.
1: 50 cents. Every time I do it. I skinned as high as 50 buffalo a day. Now, that amounts to... Well, old Jake Cupp, he usually does that counting up for me.
0: I guess you think a lot of Mr. Cuppy, huh?
1: What I gotta think of him. I like Skinner Soldier. That's what I like.
0: You putting up here at Fort Laramie a spell?
1: Tonight, anyway. Maybe longer. What do you care?
0: As long as you're here, I just want to learn all I can from you, that's all.
1: It's a good life. A lot of good men are Skinner.

0: Your name, Jake Cuppy, mister?
1: How's that?
0: Your name, it's Jake Cuppy.
1: You don't want to steal up on a man that is eating, Captain. Might make him edgy.
0: I make you edgy, mister?
1: I'm getting over it. Sit down, as long as you're here. Oh, yeah, I'll move my rifle aside. You got your eye on it, too.
0: I seen big 50s before.
1: I declare it opens a man's eyes, stopping off at an army post. First they tell me I'm welcome to put up with the enlisted men here, and then the only ones that come poking around are officers.
0: That so?
1: How come you know about big 50s? Lieutenant claimed he never seen one before.
0: Mr. Seibert's never saw a buffalo hunter before.
1: Well, he's seen one now. Where do you find them? Like him, so full of book learning.
0: We find all kinds, mister.
1: Yeah, well, you found one there. Now, he's up on all the law in these parts. I'm not talking about your army law now. I'm talking territory law. I think that's how he said it. Something about there's a time of year you can't shoot what Lieutenant calls wildlife.
0: There's a law.
1: About hunting?
0: First Territorial Assembly passed it. It's called Wildlife Conservation.
1: Well, I declare. And here I thought the Army was a shooting outfit.
0: It is, mister.
1: Now I'm going to tell you what I told the lieutenant. You're going to make laws out here. You make them about the Indians. But you leave a white man to his work. You hear?
0: Must be you've shot up all the herds in the South Plains.
1: Oh, I wouldn't take all the credit for that. Others got the dew coming. I'm gnawing at you, Captain. Same way you're gnawing at me. You spoke your piece. Now, why don't...
0: You're wrong, mister.
1: That's another thing. I'm almost never wrong.
0: There's treaty law that says you can't go into Indian territory. That means all the land north of Fort Laramie.
1: I'm getting a mite worried about the Army. Ain't they doing any killing no more?
0: We're obliged to warn you. If you do go in, we can't protect you.
1: I just don't recollect asking for any protection. You ought to come along, Captain. This hunting's for a real sporting man.
0: I saw some of your slaughter the other day. That's real sporting.
1: Now you hear me what I say. I get paid on how many buffalo hides I ship. That's fine. Now then, folks in the East, they're developing a taste for buffalo meat. All I gotta do is get it to the railroad. And that's fine. I get paid for that, too.
0: I'd hate to have to fight a war on your account, mister.
1: Maybe I'd be on your side. I'm good at shooting. I tell you what. You figure a price on Injun hides. Injun meat. Maybe I will be on your side, Captain.

0: This is Kit Carson country, isn't it, Captain, along the Powder River?
1: He was up here, sure. All along the bottoms of the Powder. It was black with buffalo then.
0: Well, the big herds are still up this way, aren't they?
1: The Indians think so. That's good enough for me. And for Jake Cuppy, apparently.
0: You take men like Kit Carson, now he was a trapper, a hunter, but you hear good things about him. The Indians liked him.
1: You're not comparing Carson to Cuppy, are you, Mr. Seibert?
0: No, sir, I'm trying to figure out the difference. Both seem to be after the same things.
1: Seem to be, maybe. The early trappers, the hunters, the mountain men, they learned a lot from the Indians. Made friends with them, like you say. But more, they came to hunt like Indians hunt.
0: You mean they hunted as they had need?
1: More of that, they knew what conservation meant even then. But if you kill more than the herd can bear young, you'll run out of quarry. A man like Cuppy now, he likes the slaughter.
0: I hope we find him, Captain.
1: I hope we find him. In time, Mr. Seibert.
2: The wagon tracks we're following, Captain?
1: Well, what about them?
2: Well, looks like they stopped just ahead, sir, right at that line of trees.
1: Patrol! Halt!
0: They could be in there, Captain. Cuppy and Gulpy.
1: They could, Mr. Seibert. Come on, Gorse.
3: Yes, sir.
1: Sergeant Gorse and I are going to move flat into the trees, Mr. Seibert. Have the patrol stand to cover us.
3: Yes, sir.
1: One shot out of those trees and you move in.
3: Right, Captain.
1: All right, Sergeant. Run and crouch down to the brush. Then we move flat in their bellies.
3: Yes, sir.
1: Let's go.
4: Them high bed wagons like Gophie had, they move through here better than we do. Captain.
1: I can't see Cuppy making a camp here.
4: I can't see him coming in here over the army's warning.
1: Just about to the trees, Gorse. Now don't straighten until we're in them.
4: Yes, sir.
5: All right, now.
4: They're not as thick as they look, Captain.
1: Well, they're ahead there, Gorse.
4: The wagon.
2: It's Gophie's wagon, all right. Some hides here in the bed.
1: His team's gone. Must be thinking to drag the hides back here.
2: From how far away, I wonder?
1: I don't know.
2: I'm trying to figure them, Captain. I can see they might hide the wagon so that we couldn't follow its tracks, but we can track horses' hooves just as well.
1: Not this way, Gorse.
2: Grain sacks. Well, sure.
1: Yeah. You fix grain sacks to their hooves, it muffles the sound. Leaves almost no hoof prints.
2: They're smarter than they act, Captain.
1: Are they, Gorse? Buffalo guns. It's one sound they can't muffle. Come on, Sergeant.

0: We've ridden 5 miles at least, Captain, and no sound to guide us for the last three.
1: Don't need sound with sign like that ahead, Mr. Syberts.
0: That brown haze like dust?
1: It is dust. Means a big herd. Probably been stampeded. There's bottom land just after that rise where a clear creek feeds into the Powder. We'll make for that.
0: Yes, sir.
2: At the gallop.

0: Captain, look.
1: I'm looking, Mr. Seibert. I said it was a big herd.
0: But it's like a massacre. Must be 1,000 buffalo.
1: It is a massacre. That much killing of anything without cause, it is a massacre.
0: Well, Jake Cuppy, he couldn't have shot them all.
1: He could shoot enough with Gofy helping. Likely the rest were stampeded to death.
0: It's slaughter, that's all you can call it. I don't see how it could happen, so much of it.
1: Buffalo don't have much eyesight. They count on smelling signs of danger. Guppy's trick is to shoot from far enough away so they can't smell him. We better go down there, Mr. Seibert's.

0: Tuppy, would he cause all this and then hide out, Captain?
1: He might. Knowing we'd be coming after him. Knowing he and Gofy couldn't hope to haul them all out before we got here. You seen any that's been skinned?
0: No, sir, not a one.
2: Captain Quince, over here.

0: Well, now, that explains a lot of things.
1: I come on their horses first, down further. They're shot full of arrows, too.
2: Both of them are still warm, Captain. They haven't been dead long.
0: 1,000 dead buffalo. 2 dead men. That's a lot of death. A lot of waste.
1: The engines must still be around, Captain.
0: Yeah, they'd still be around. Up in the hills, likely.
2: Those arrows, sir, they're in Cuppy and Gophi and the horses, but not the buffalo.
0: The Indians weren't after buffalo, Mr. Syberts. Come on, let's move out.
2: Captain, we'll have to fight the Indians for this?
3: Not today.
0: Not this patrol. But this isn't the last of the buffalo hunters. More'll come all the time, and we'll fight wars over it.
2: We've got to just leave things this way?
0: The sooner we go, Mr. Syberts, the sooner the Indians will move down and get the meat, the hides. Sometimes, all a man can do is turn, walk away.

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The script was specially written for Fort Laramie by Kathleen Height, with sound patterns by Bill James and Ray Kemper. 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Featured in the cast were James Nusser and Barney Phillips. Jack Moyles is Major Daggett, and Harry Bartell is Lieutenant Seibert.

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0: 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Here's the life of Riley. This episode originally aired Friday, September 10th, 1948, 78 years ago today, titled The Household Drudge.
1: It's new. It's amazing. It's Prell, P-R-E-L-L, Procter & Gamble's new Radiant Cream Shampoo in the handy tube. Prell brings you The Life of Riley. Prell, the shampoo that removes unsightly dandruff in as little as 3 minutes and leaves hair radiantly clean, radiantly lovely, presents The Life of Riley with William Bendix as Riley. Deep down in his heart of hearts, Chester A. Riley loves marriage. But once a week, the male ego causes him to try and forget the trials and tribulations of being a husband and father, and reverts to bachelorhood. Tuesday night at 8, he and four of his cronies gather around a card table, and for the next 4 hours, they vainly attempt to delude themselves that they are once again free men.
2: You know, last week I lost a fortune. Okay, fellas, let's get the game going.
3: Well, hey, wait a minute. Henry ain't here yet.
2: Didn't you hear, Riley?
3: Hear what, Gillis?
2: Henry ain't with us no more.
4: Poor Henry. He was a prince of a fella.
5: Yeah, we're sure gonna miss him.
3: Well, what happened? I didn't hear anything.
2: It happened very sudden.
3: Oh, no. You mean Henry's dead?
5: No, married.
3: Oh, that's too bad. But I still don't get it. Just because he got hitched, he can't come to the game. We're all married.
5: His ball and chain won't let him. He told me maybe in a couple of weeks he'll talk her around, but I'm dubious.
2: Henry's making a big mistake. He's a goner. With wives, you gotta break them in right from the start when they're young colts. You gotta keep a firm grip on the reins.
3: Well, I agree with you up to a point, Gillis, but you can't go too far. When you marry a girl, you ain't exactly getting a horse.
2: Oh, no. Maybe you didn't. But did you ever see my wife eat?
3: Well, personally, I got a wonderful wife in my Peg. We've been married 18 years, and I like her better all the time.
2: Yeah, your Peg is all right, if you happen to like a good-looking, pleasant type of woman.
4: Well, I guess us guys are lucky. That's because we got our wives trained.
3: Yeah, that's the ticket, Joe. And the women are happier that way, too.
2: There's a guy I know, married 20 years.
3: Yeah.
2: Every single night since they got married, he's been washing the dishes.
4: No kidding.
2: Honest. I was in their kitchen the other night, and I seen two aprons. One marked hers, and the other marked his.
3: Well, I heard worse things. I know a poor schmo. The minute the baby came, he did everything. He diapered it, he bathed it, he made the formula, he fed it the bottle.
4: Oh, go on.
3: On a level. Why, to this very day, the kid still calls him Mama. deal of cards. I ante 1 cent. Oh, boy, what a rough day I had at the plant today.
6: Oh, you look tired, dear.
3: Yeah. Peg, darling, you want half the paper?
6: Oh, Riley, how can I read now? Can't you see I haven't finished the supper dishes?
3: Oh, yeah. Peg, you know something? Every night you're in the kitchen doing the dishes while I'm stretched out on the living room couch reading the paper. You know, that's selfish of me.
6: Oh, I don't mind.
3: No, it ain't fair. From now on, I'm reading here in the kitchen.
6: Are you sure I won't

0: Be in your way?
1: No, no, not at all. Just don't splash any water my way. Got on my new slacks. Well, let's see what's new in the world. 13-year-old Los Angeles youth elopes with 40-year-old divorcee. Junior!
2: I'm in my room, Pop.
1: Oh. Anybody with you?
2: What?
0: Oh, Riley, you must be out of your mind.
1: You can't be too careful.
0: Oh, this sink is blocked again. Sometimes I could scream.
1: You're a lucky woman, Peg.
0: I am, huh?
1: Yes, sir. Just listen to this. Mrs. Franklin X. Partridge, prominent Pasadena matron, charging mental cruelty, was granted a divorce today from her husband, the well-known sportsman and banker. They had been married 18 years. The court awarded Mrs. Partridge $3,000 a month alimony. Poor woman.
0: Oh, stop. You're making me cry.
1: Oh, you don't know how lucky you are. Just compare yourself to this woman. After 18 years of marriage, what does she wind up with?
0: $3,000 a month.
1: Yeah, but look at you. You've been married just as long, and look what you've got. Me.
0: Yeah. You in a blocked sink.
1: Mental cruelty, baloney. It's obvious what's wrong here. This woman's in the beauty parlor all morning, racetrack all afternoon, cocktail parties, dinner parties, lunching parties, tea dances, trips to New York, Palm Springs, London, Paris. This woman's got nothing to do. She's in a rut.
0: Well, tell her to move over. I'd like to get in that rut.
1: Believe me, she'd be a lot happier if she had a husband and kids to cook for and dishes to wash and beds to make and rugs to vacuum and shirts to iron. Oh, Peg, you're a lucky woman.
0: I know. I'd give three cheers if I had the strength.
3: Oh, Mother.
0: Oh, what is it, Babsy?
3: Mother, that Cary Grant picture you've been wanting to see is playing around the corner.
0: Oh, I've been dying to see that movie.
3: Oh, we better hurry. The last showing goes on in 5 minutes.
0: Oh, well, I still got all these dishes to do. You better go yourself, dear.
1: No, no, no. You go, Peg.
0: Well, the dishes...
1: Now, don't you worry about the dishes.
0: Oh, thanks, dear.
1: Now, you go out and enjoy yourself. When you come back, you can do the dishes.

0: Junior, where are you going with that wash tub?
1: I've got Marilyn Morris's dog out in the garage. I'm going to wash it for her.
0: Well, what for?
1: Well, so it'll be clean.
0: Well, why are you doing it?
1: Well, today Marilyn said she's my girl. Steady, she said, so... Well, I thought it'd be nice if I helped her out.
0: What kind of a boy are you? Are you trying to make Marilyn unhappy?
1: Unhappy?
0: Well, I can see it's about time I give you a few tips on how to handle your wife.
1: Me with a wife?
0: Well, it's never too soon to learn the ropes.
1: Don't worry, Pop. On the quarter a week you give me, I got enough trouble supporting myself.
0: Well, it won't hurt you to know anyway, so you listen good. Someday you and Marilyn might get married. Now, the way to keep a wife happy is to keep her busy.
1: Well, I know. Mom's always busy.
0: Well, I trained her that way from the beginning. Why do you think I never hired a maid to do all the work around the house?
1: Because a maid makes more than you do?
0: Well, that's one reason. But the real reason is to give your mother something to do, to keep her occupied, see?
1: Oh, is that why you never help Mom out with the dishes and things?
0: Well, certainly. Believe me, it isn't that I'm lazy or that I don't love her. It's for the sake of our marriage. Why, there's many a time when I'm lying in a hammock out in the backyard, sipping a cold drink and reading the paper. And from where I'm lying, I can see your mother bent over a washtub, her hair falling over her eyes and the sweat pouring off her forehead. Believe me, son, it takes every ounce of willpower for me to say, Riley, lay here in this hammock and let the little woman enjoy herself.
2: Was that you, Daddy?
0: Oh, hiya, Babs. Home from the movie so quick? Where's your mother?
2: Oh, in bed. She was so sleepy we didn't even wait for the end of the movie. Poor mother, what a life.
0: What do you mean, poor mother? She's doing okay with her life. I only hope you do as good when you get married.
2: Oh, I'm never going to marry. Huh? I'm going to have a career. Marriage is all right for the older generation who have never known any other life than being a slave to a house and husband and children.
0: Babs, are you insinuating that your mother is nothing but a household drudge?
2: Well, isn't she? Have you noticed how tired mother is at the end of the day?
0: Well, no, I'm always asleep when she finally comes to bed.
2: When you get down to it, what has she ever done but cook and sew and scrub and clean and bear you children?
0: Well, you're a fine one to talk. Where would you be if she didn't? And what's wrong with raising a family of kids? That's what's kept the human race going. My mother did it, and her mother before her did it, and her mother before her, and her mother all the way down the line. And if they hadn't have done it today, I would have been a baboon.
2: Well, I'm not denying that.
0: Well, you better not.
2: All I say is, how can a woman cultivate her mind if she's hemmed in by four walls and chained to a stove? In all the years Mother's been married, has she ever had a vacation?
0: Why, she's had plenty. Why, in 1945, she... back there in 1938, she... back in 1935, she... I remember in 1931, your mother had a 10-day vacation. No housework, no dishes. All meals served to her. Didn't move a finger.
2: Oh, I don't remember that.
0: Well, you should. That was in the hospital at the time you got born.
2: Oh, Daddy.
0: You've been reading too many books. It's making you think, and you got to stop it. Your mother is perfectly happy. She loves housework.
2: Oh, you're just rationalizing.
0: I've never been rational in my life. Your mother's perfectly satisfied with things. Why, she wouldn't be willing to change places even with Lana Turner. I might be willing, but she wouldn't. I mean, Babs, do you really think she's unhappy? Lots of women do housework and... Oh, you're just a kid. You don't know what you're talking about. Your mother's a happy woman, and I'll prove it to you.
2: Daddy, where are you?
0: I'm going to settle this once and for all.
2: Daddy, she's asleep.
0: Peg. Peg, wake up, darling.
3: Peg, wake up, honey.
0: What?
3: Oh, Riley. What's wrong?
0: Nothing. I just want to ask you something. Are you happy?
3: What?
0: Are you happy?
3: Chester Riley, do you mean to tell me you woke me up out of a sound sleep to ask me if... You're without a doubt the most thoughtless, the most inconsiderate man I've ever known.
0: I know all that, but tell me, Dumplin', are you happy with me?

0: good morning, Mother.
1: What time is it, Babs?
0: It's almost 8:30.
1: Dear, I overslept. Had such an awful time falling asleep again after your father woke me up. I'll get you your breakfast right away, dear.
0: Oh, I've had my breakfast.
1: You did?
0: Yes, Daddy made it.
1: He what?
0: Well, honest.
1: Oh, he probably left that kitchen in a mess.
0: Oh, no, he didn't. He did all the dishes and put them away. And now he's washing the floor.
1: Your father?
0: Uh-huh.
1: My husband?
0: Uh-huh.
2: Why, Dumplin', what are you doing out of bed?
1: Well, Riley, what's that tray for?
2: Well, that's your breakfast, sweetheart. I was just going to bring it to you in bed.
1: Babs, call the doctor.
2: Why? Are you sick, sweetheart? You've been working too hard. But from now on, it's going to be different. Here, you sit down here and eat your breakfast while it's hot. I'll make the beds now.
1: Riley, do you know what you're saying?
2: I know it's a little hard for you to understand, especially after the way I treated you all these years, but Babs understands, don't you, Babs?
1: Understand what? Now, if this is some kind of joke,
2: it's
1: Riley...
2: It's no joke, Peg. From now on, I just want you to cultivate your mind and be happy. For 18 years, you've done your share. Now it's my turn to cook and sew and scrub and clean and bear you children.
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3: And now back to the life of Riley with William Bendix as Riley. It's late Monday afternoon, and in the neighborhood the Rileys live in, Monday is always wash day. And so in every backyard on Blue View Terrace, you can observe a busy little homemaker industriously taking in the snow-white wash off the line. Ah, it's a sight to behold. In the yard of number 1309, for instance, there's something cute in a yellow apron. At 1311, there's something ravishing in a pink sunsuit. And at 1313, there's something gruesome in brown overalls.
2: There was a boy, a strange enchanted boy. Hey, Peg, I got all the stuff off the line.
0: Oh, that's good, dear. Just leave it in the kitchen.
2: All right. No, I may as well iron it, too. Hey, Peg, how do you know when the iron's hot?
0: Well, test it to see if it sizzles.
2: Oh, well, that's easy.
1: Oh, Riley, not with your tongue.
2: Well, I'm still new at this sort of thing.
1: Oh, now, really, dear, you don't have to do my ironing. I'm perfectly happy.
2: Peg, I insist. You're taking it easy from now on. Why don't you go to a movie tonight, huh?
1: Well, if I had somebody to go with, the Babs is...
2: Well,
1: oh,
2: what?
1: Excuse me, dear.
2: Huh.
1: Hello? Oh, hello, dear.
2: Well, who is it, Peg?
1: Oh, it's Honeybee Gillis. Oh. No, I'm not busy, Honeybee. Oh, my ironing's being taken care of. No, not the laundry. Riley's doing it. Yes, Honeybee, I said Riley's doing it. And that's not all. He's washed my dishes, scrubbed the floor, and made the beds. No, he didn't get his head caught in the bus door again. No, it's all his idea. Oh, say, how about a movie tonight? Oh, well, why should you hang the curtains? Get Gillis to do it. Well, I don't see why not. If Riley can, why shouldn't he? Okay, I'll drop by for you in a little while. I'll call Connie and Ada and see if they want to come, too. All right, goodbye.
2: You're going to the cinema, Dumplin'?
1: Well, yes, but... Oh, I feel guilty leaving you here with all this ironing.
2: Oh, don't you worry about it. I'll take tomorrow night off. I got my poker game.
1: Riley, Why are you doing all this?
2: Well, I told you, Peg, I just want you to be happy. I always did, but I had the wrong slant. Thank heaven I found out in time that my good looks ain't enough.
5: I raise you 2 cents.
6: I see you.
5: What do you got?
6: Straight.
5: Pair of jacks. Take the dough. They're your deal, Sam.
6: Okay, give me the card. Hey, wait. Look out the window.
5: Riley.
6: He's coming to the game.
5: He's got the knife to show up here after what he's done?
6: What gall? That no good traitor.
5: Fellas, we gotta put Riley in his place once and for definite. We ignore him.
6: Okay. I'm dealing.
2: Well, hiya, gang. I made it just in time. Deal me in, Sam. Hey, Sam, you forgot to... No, never mind. You get me on the next round.
6: I drop.
5: I bet.
6: You win, Gillis.
5: Lester, you deal.
2: Well, what's new, guys? Hey, Lester, you forgot to... Oh, well, never mind. You get me on the next round.
5: I open for a nickel.
6: Check. I'll see you.
5: I'll take one card.
6: I'll take five.
2: Well, what's new, fellas?
5: I check.
6: Save your money, Gillis. I got a royal flush.
5: Lucky dog, you just beat me.
2: Hey, I tell you what. Let's make this round deuce as well. I got a half a buck burning a hole in my pocket. Hey, Gillis, you forgot to... Oh, well, you get me on the... Hey, wait a minute. What's going on here?
6: I open for 2 cents.
2: Gillis, talk to me.
5: I raise you 3 cents.
2: Joe! Sammy!
6: I see you 3, and I raise you 2.
2: Fellas, what are you trying to do? Why are you acting like this? You've been treating me just like we treated Billy Getz when we found out he bet against the Dodgers. Fellas, can't you hear me?
5: You hear anything, Joe?
6: No. But I smell something.
2: That's me! My cigar. I'm Riley. Fellas, what did I do? Speak to me.
5: I had enough of this. This character can't take a hint.
2: I don't understand. Why don't you love me anymore? What did I do?
5: You know what you've done. You made slaves out of all of us.
2: No, I didn't.
5: You've been waiting for your wife, ain't you? Well, your wife told my wife, and my wife told Joe's wife, and Joe's wife told Sam's wife. And now they got us doing it. Look at me. I'm getting flat feet from standing at the ironing board.
6: And how about me? I scrubbed so many pots with steel wool, my fingers are worn down to the elbows.
2: But I didn't mean no harm. I was only trying to do the right thing by my sweet Peg.
5: You had no business stirring up our wives. Why don't you let sleeping dogs lie?
2: Well, don't you want your wife to be happy?
5: Well, sure, but not at our expense. We had them all trained, but you had to be a wise guy. And in one night, you tore down 20 years of work. You're true, Riley. Finished. Washed up. So get away from us and stay away, you wife lover.

0: Oh, what a mess. I only wanted to be a good husband. I never thought I'd be dropped by my best friends.
1: Why not? I've dropped some of my best friends.
0: Who's that?
1: It is I, Digby O'Dell, the friendly undertaker. Greetings, Riley. You're looking fine. Very natural.
0: Well, hiya, Digger. What's new?
1: Oh, nothing much. Same old thing every day. You know me. I'm always in a rut.
0: Well, at least you're making dough.
1: No, I'm just breaking even. Whatever I take in goes out a few days later.
0: I guess it's tough to run a business these days.
1: Ah, yes. Costs are high. You know what I have to pay a pallbearer? $2 an hour and time and a half for overweight.
0: Digger, I've got my own troubles, all on account of I helped Peg with her housework.
1: And what's wrong with that? I help my dear spouse around the house, and she helps me in the shop. Why, without her, I wouldn't know who was coming or going.
0: Well, Peg ain't really the problem. It's the gang. Their wives found out what I was doing, so now they're making them work. Now the guys are sore. They're snubbing me.
1: Man's inhumanity to man. Yeah. Cheer up, Riley. I once wrote a little poem on this very problem. I quote, "When a man looks down on me, my friend, I admit the world seems grim. But I don't despair, for in the end, I'll look down on him."
0: I like these guys. If I could only square myself with them.
1: The love of your wife is more important, believe me.
0: If I could make them think that I was really boss in my house, you know, order Peg around. But I'd have to do it without Peg knowing about it. Hey, I got it. I got one chance.
1: That's the spirit. As we say in our profession, where there's life, there's hope.
0: Yes, sir, and there's another saying. You can't keep a good man down.
1: Would you care to bet? Cheerio. I'd better be shoveling off.

0: Oh, hiya, Pop.
1: Listen, Junior, is your mother home?
0: Oh, no, she went out.
1: You're sure now?
0: I'm sure.
1: Good. Oh, I hope it works.
0: What works?
1: Well, I got a little plan, but, Junior, you've got to help me.
0: What kind of a plan?
1: Well, it's kind of complicated, but all you have to do is this. Whenever I say now, you say yes, dear. But in a high voice.
0: Yes, dear.
1: Yeah, only high, like a girl.
0: Yeah, but why?
1: You know, to look at me, you wouldn't think I was smart.
0: Oh, I think you're smart.
1: You do? Well, how do you know?
0: Well, you're always telling me.
1: Yeah, but now I'm going to prove it to you. Watch how I operate. You'll learn something. Someday you'll be married.
2: Hello,
1: Gillis?
2: Who's that?
1: It's me, Riley.
2: I don't want to talk to you.
1: But I've got something important to say.
2: Well, say it and say it fast.
1: Well, hold the wire a minute. My wife just came in and there's something I got to tell her that can't wait.
2: Your wife?
3: Mom didn't come in.
1: Shh, I know. Yeah, just hold the wire. Peg, get in the kitchen right away and do those dishes. I'm sick and tired of doing the dirty work around this house. I'm the boss here and you do what I say. Now, Junior.
0: Oh, but Pop.
1: Now.
3: Yes, dear.
1: And that's not all you'll get if you don't do like I say. Hey, you still on, Gillis?
2: Yeah. Come on.
1: Just hold the wire. And after you're through with the dishes, Peg, I want you to press my suits. I don't see why I have to pay the tailor good money when I got you around. So get moving. Now, Junior.
3: Yes, dear.
1: That'll learn you. The next time I say move, you move. Now get to work. Hello, Gillis. I'm sorry to keep you on the line, but I had a little matter to settle with the missus that just couldn't wait.
2: Yeah, I heard.
1: You got something to say to me, Gillis?
2: No, but there's someone here who has.
4: Hello, Riley.
5: What a revolting development this is.
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0: Oh, honest, Riley. You ought to be ashamed of yourself. Just so you could get back in that poker game, you tried to make people believe that you could holler at me and get away with it.
1: Oh, Peg. That was just a gag. Nobody'd ever believe that I'd holler at you while you were around. I mean, you know what I mean. Gee, I was desperate. I just had to get back in that poker game. Those guys are all my friends.
0: Well, you can stop worrying about it. You're back in. I fixed it.
1: You did? Oh, we'll all be back together again. Pals, the four of us.
0: The eight of us.
1: Eight?
0: Yes, dear. See, now that you boys are helping us with the housework, we girls are going to have so much free time on our hands, we decided we might as well be in on the poker game, too.
2: It's a losing fight.
3: Friends, when we read statistics about traffic accidents, that 32,000 people were killed and 1,100,000 more injured in 1947, we're inclined to feel it's a warning to someone else. Actually, it should be a warning to you and me, to every pedestrian, to every driver of a motor vehicle. Procter & Gamble invites you to join us again next week to hear The Life of Riley with William Bendix as Riley. William Bendix is currently starring in The Babe Ruth Story and a live artist's picture. 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Digger Odell is John Brown. 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The Life of Riley is produced by Irving Brecker. 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P-R-E-L-L, Prell Shampoo.

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1: 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Good night!
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0: Welcome to Springfield and another half-hour visit with the folks in the white frame house on Maple Street. Sit back and enjoy life with the Andersons, Kathy, Bud, Betty, Margaret, and Jim, as the head of this typical American household again sets out to prove that father knows best. 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They say curiosity once killed a cat, a fate that's both proper and fitting. So why not give thanks for the good fortune that lets you pry yet not die like a kitten? The point we're trying to make is that curiosity is not confined to cats. It's a human frailty as well. And when it comes to frailties, well, we doubt that you'll find anyone quite as human or frail as our dear friends in Springfield, the Andersons. Like this.
1: Margaret, may I say that in my long years as a lover of good red beef, never has a more succulent morsel passed my lips.
2: Well, thank you, dear.
3: What'd he say?
4: He liked the roast beef.
3: Oh.
1: And now, as a fitting climax to an unforgettable repast, may I be favored with that delicious Napoleon?
2: Of course, dear.
3: But...
4: he wants his dessert.
3: Oh.
2: There you are.
1: Thank you. From the bottom of a happy and carefree heart, I say thank you.
3: What's the matter with him?
4: He sold a big policy this afternoon.
3: Oh.
2: Robert Wagner. What was that, dear?
3: Janie said it was Robert Wagner, as if she knew.
1: Realizing full well that I ought to have my brains examined, still I ask, what about Robert Wagner?
3: There isn't any reason at all for thinking that's who she meant.
1: Who meant?
3: Luella Parsons.
2: Betty.
1: Just a moment, dear. These things must be approached delicately. We've got to sneak up on them or they fly away. Tell me, Betty, how's everything down around the gas works?
3: Father, Janie Liggett said that Luella Parsons meant Robert Wagner in her column, and it's just ridiculous. He never even goes to places like that.
1: Now, there you are, Margaret. You see, everything's all cleared up.
2: That's nice.
1: May I have the cream and sugar, please?
5: Here you are, Dad.
1: Thank you.
2: All right, Kathy, now let's not dawdle. Mommy and Daddy are in a hurry.
3: Yes, Mommy. Oh, why do they do things like that?
2: Like what, dear?
3: Put things like that in the paper.
1: Well, I tried it once and it didn't hurt much. All right, Betty, what do they put in the paper?
3: Things like this. Here, I cut it out.
1: What young and handsome star was seen leaving what Sunset Strip nightclub with what blonde young starlet?
3: Isn't that exasperating?
1: Is that the whole thing?
3: Yes, and Janie has the nerve to say it's Robert Wagner.
1: She does?
3: She certainly does. Isn't that stupid?
1: It's the most ridiculous thing I've ever heard. Why, anyone with half an eye can see they mean Lassie.
3: Father.
1: Well, look at it. Blonde, young. Oh, you mean the boy.
3: Father, it isn't funny.
1: No?
3: No, and I don't think you have any right to laugh at me.
2: Your father wasn't laughing at you, dear.
3: He certainly was.
1: Now, wait a minute. Do you mean you're going to let a little thing like this upset you?
3: It isn't a little thing. How would you feel if you didn't know who it was?
1: I think I'd pull through somehow.
3: At least they ought to give you a hint.
5: Dad.
1: Just a minute, Bud. Betty, let's say you do figure out who they mean. Then what?
3: well, then I'll know.
1: You know what they say about curiosity? It killed a cat. And this whole thing is nothing but a silly attempt to satisfy your morbid curiosity.
3: I have to know things, don't I?
1: Not things like who came out of where with what. That's being curious about the most meaningless sort of trivia.
3: What's trivia?
1: I wouldn't care if it were something important, but how can you sit there and make yourself miserable about something that doesn't amount to a row of beans in the first place?
3: Daddy.
1: What is it, Kathy?
3: What's trivia?
1: Well, trivia are things that are, trivial. They're unimportant.
3: Why?
1: Because they don't amount to anything. Like this whole conversation.
4: Attaboy, Dad.
2: Bud.
5: I was agreeing with him.
3: Farley Granger. I'll bet that's who it was.
1: Betty.
3: He's young and goes out
1: Betty.
3: With... Yes, Father?
1: I don't care if it's Groucho Marx on a white horse. Forget about it.
3: But I only
1: said... I said forget about it.
2: Jumping creepers.
3: Daddy, what's...
1: And I don't want any trouble with you, either.
3: But I have to ask you something.
2: Jim, I don't think you're being very nice.
1: Nice? How can anybody be nice when he's being smothered in quiz kids?
2: Just because the children ask a few innocent questions...
1: Honey, they don't do anything but ask questions. From the time they get up in the morning until they go to bed at night. Who's on first, what's on which? It's enough to make a man commit harakiri.
3: What's harakiri?
1: Now look, Kathy.
2: Leave your father alone, dear. He's in one of those moods.
1: One of what moods? I was in a wonderful mood. Wasn't I, Bud?
5: Well...
1: I was so full of roast beef, I loved everybody in the whole world. The milk of human kindness was practically oozing out of me. Wasn't it, Bud? Want an encyclopedia with ears.
5: You bet, Dad.
1: What?
5: What you said. Yes, sir.
3: Rock Hudson, that's who it was.
1: Margaret, I think I'll go for a walk. A long walk.
2: All right, dear. And if you happen to pass the Liggetts, be sure to drop in.
1: The Liggetts?
2: We're going to their party. Remember?
1: Oh, say, we'd better hurry up.
3: You didn't tell me what harakiri was.
5: You mean Harry Carey.
1: She means harakiri.
5: She does?
1: She most certainly does.
3: See? Daddy.
1: Yes, Kathy?
3: What is it?
1: Margaret, do all children ask as many questions as ours? How do you stand it?
2: Oh, mothers have a system. When they reach a point just 1 degree short of hysterics, they go shopping.
1: Well, I suppose that's as good an excuse as any.
2: Jim, I'm so glad you mentioned it.
1: Mentioned what?
2: Shopping.
1: I mentioned shopping?
2: You'll never guess who I met downtown this afternoon.
1: Robert Wagner.
2: No.
1: Luella Parsons?
2: Jim.
1: Am I close?
2: Do you remember the two boys who had the cabin next to ours at Round Lake 2 summers ago?
1: Yes.
2: I met the tall one.
1: You did?
2: Uh-huh.
1: What's he doing in Springfield?
2: Well, he said that the other one... Oh, what was his name?
1: Freddie something.
2: No, it wasn't Freddie.
1: Well, something like Freddie.
2: Well, it isn't important.
1: Eddie?
2: No, anyway...
1: Wait a minute, Margaret. I've got the name on the tip of my tongue.
3: Oh, let me see it.
1: I know his name as well as I know my own. Eddie, Teddy...
2: Betty.
1: Margaret, please. Oh.
2: Betty, you remember the two boys who had the cabin next to ours?
3: I do.
1: Are you sure it wasn't Freddie?
2: Yes, dear, I'm sure.
1: I can see him just as plain, sort of chunky, with dark hair. Hector Smith and I ran into him during the World Series in Cleveland that year.
2: That's the one.
5: Who was pitching?
1: Bud.
5: Well, I just wanted to know.
1: You see, that's what I mean by curiosity. While I'm trying to figure out something vitally important...
3: Huh.
1: What was that?
3: Why is it important for you and not for us?
1: Because you don't even remember the man.
3: What man?
1: Freddie.
2: His name wasn't Freddie, dear.
1: Well, it was something like Freddie.
5: Was it Bobby Feller?
2: No.
5: He pitched the first game.
1: Now, look,
3: Maybe
1: Bud.
3: It was Roy Rogers. Who was? I don't know.
1: Margaret, why is it that any time I try to... Bernie.
2: What, dear?
1: Wasn't it Bernie?
2: I don't think so.
1: Bernie, Cerny, Derny...
5: Only gave up 2 hits in the whole game.
1: Bud, please.
5: And he lost anyway.
1: Now, look, Bud.
2: Jim, it isn't that important.
1: It certainly is. I was just about to say the name, and he drove it clear out of my mind with that ridiculous prattle about a silly baseball game.
5: Silly?
2: Bud.
5: That was one of the finest games they ever had in a World Series. Only 6 hits in the whole game.
1: Lerny, Murney, Nerney.
2: Jim.
5: How would you like to give up 2 hits and then lose the game 1-0?
1: Bud, will you please stop it and let me think?
2: Jim, we've got to get ready to go.
1: Where?
2: To the Liggett. Or would you rather stay home?
1: Oh, no. You, don't worry about me. I'll be ready to leave any time you are.
5: If a thing like that happened to me, I'd shoot myself.
1: If you keep this up, you won't have to.
3: When I want to know something, it's morbid curiosity. But when he wants...
2: Betty, I think you'd better start clearing the table.
3: But Father said...
1: Kenny, that was it.
2: All right, Betty, go ahead.
1: No, it wasn't Kenny.
3: Penny?
1: No.
3: Jumping creepers.
1: No.
5: Was he a southpaw?
1: Who?
5: The pitcher.
1: But for the last time...
3: He was a southpaw.
1: Isn't this awful? I can see him as though he were standing right in front of me.
5: He's left-handed.
1: Who is?
5: A southpaw.
1: Who said anything about a southpaw?
5: Kathy did.
3: No, I didn't. I asked what it was.
5: Well, I told you. Southpaw is left-handed.
3: Why?
1: Margaret.
2: I'm going upstairs and comb my hair.
1: Hector, he'll know.
2: Jim, you're not going to call Hector.
1: Why not? It'll only take me a minute.
3: Curiosity killed a cat.
2: Betty, please.
1: Curiosity has nothing to do with it. I just feel like calling Hector, that's all.
3: Why?
1: Because he's one of my best friends, that's why.
2: But, dear, you're going to see him in the morning.
1: Well, I want to find out about my hammer. That's what I want to find out. He borrowed it last week.
5: He brought it back yesterday.
1: Nobody asked you.
5: Well, I was just tired.
1: Wait a minute. I've got it.
2: Jim.
1: I've got it, Margaret. It was Ernie Franklin.
2: Of course, Ernie Franklin.
1: Yeah.
2: Well, thank goodness for that.
1: You see, I knew if you'd just leave me alone for a minute. What did he have to say?
2: Who, dear?
1: Ernie Franklin.
2: I didn't meet Ernie Franklin.
1: You most certainly did. You said you met him downtown today while you were shopping.
2: No, dear, don't you remember? I told you I met the other boy.
1: Oh, no.

Well, when it comes to names, Father can't boast of the world's best memory. 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

0: It's after midnight in Springfield, and but one small light blinks its cheer from the white frame house on Maple Street. That's in the master bedroom where the master, if we may speak loosely, is still giving his problem the old college try. Like this.
1: Bill Stewart. Phil Stewart. Bill Phillips. Phil Billups.
2: Jim.
1: Jim Phillips.
2: Jim.
1: Hmm? What?
2: Oh. You realize, of course, the Liggetts will probably never speak to us again?
1: Why? I didn't do anything to them.
2: You sat in the corner and mumbled to yourself all night.
1: Well, I wasn't hurting anybody.
2: And every 5 minutes you ran to the telephone.
1: I was only trying to get Hector, you know that. He certainly picked a fine evening to go out.
2: So did we. Jim, where are you going?
1: I'm going to call Heck. That's where I'm going.
2: But you can't. It's 2:00 in the morning.
1: I'll be right back, honey. You call a doctor at 2:00 in the morning. Why can't you call a friend? Friend. Fine friend he turned out to be. Introduces you to people, then you can't remember their names. Ruins a perfectly good evening just because he hasn't got sense enough to stay home when you need him. Now, what happened to the light switch? Oh. Every time you want the darn thing, it's someplace else. Anyway, 2:00 isn't so late. Lots of people stay up until 2:00. Probably isn't even in bed yet. I hope.
3: Hello?
1: Hello, Heck?
3: Hello.
1: Heck, this is Jim Anderson.
3: Isn't he here?
1: No, Heck, this is Jim. Did I wake you up?
3: Who is this?
1: It's Jim. Jim Anderson.
3: Oh, hello, Jim. What's the matter?
1: Heck, do you remember those two friends of yours who had the cottage next to us at Round Lake?
3: Yeah, I suppose so.
1: Well, what were their names?
3: Who?
1: Those friends of yours who had the cottage next to ours.
3: What about them?
1: Margaret met the tall one downtown this morning, and we can't remember his name.
3: I don't know, Elizabeth. It's... Holy jumping catfish.
1: What's the matter?
3: It's after 2:00.
1: I know, Heck, but look, it began with a B, and if you'll just
3: tell... Do you mean to say you woke me up at 2:00 in the morning to ask me a guy's name?
2: Jim.
1: I'll be through in a minute, honey. Heck, I know it sounds crazy.
3: Sounds crazy? It is crazy. You're nuts.
1: Heck, you've got to help me. It's driving me out of my mind.
3: 2:00 in the morning.
1: Heck, listen to me a minute. Hello? Heck? Well, that's fine. Just fine.
2: What did Hector say, dear?
1: He hung up on me.
2: No.
1: Just hung up.
2: Well, we might as well face it. Calling people at 2:00 in the morning isn't exactly the way to endear yourself to your fellow man.
1: Okay, if that's the way he feels about it. Just wait until he wants something.
2: Now what are you going to do?
1: Well, you know what they say. When all the world's agin you and you haven't got a friend, there's only one thing you can do to bring a happy end. Go make yourself a sandwich.
2: Who said that?
1: I did.
2: Jim, if you eat anything now, you'll be up all night.
1: I'll be up all night anyway. What's in the icebox?
2: Oh, the usual things. 6 pairs of roller skates, 12 pairs of galoshes.
1: Very funny. You're so cute.
2: Well, what do we generally have in the icebox?
1: Ice. Well, what do you know? Food. Let's see now. Cold ham.
2: Jim, will you please leave that alone?
1: But I just want to...
2: That's tomorrow night's dinner. Now, just sit down and I'll fix the sandwich for you.
1: What kind?
2: Oh, I'll think of something. Here we are. How about a nice melted cheese? The kind we used to make up at the lake.
1: Oh, Margaret.
2: Why, Jim, you've always liked melted cheese.
1: That isn't what I mean. Why did you have to mention the lake?
2: What?
1: I'd almost forgotten about the name, and now, well, now you've started it all over again.
2: All I said was that I'd make a melted cheese sandwich.
4: Did somebody call me?
2: Bud.
1: Well, if it isn't the boy with the built-in tapeworm.
4: Hi, Dad.
2: Why aren't you in bed?
4: I heard somebody open the icebox.
1: You know, Margaret, I think he must be part bloodhound.
2: Bud Anderson, you go right back to bed where you belong.
4: Can I even have one sandwich?
2: Not even half a sandwich. You march right upstairs...
1: Just a second, honey. Let's not be hasty about this. After all, he's a growing boy, and he hasn't had anything to eat since 7:00.
4: 11 o'clock.
1: What?
4: This is my second trip.
1: Okay, bud, you heard your mother. Up to bed.
4: But I hardly ate anything last time, and I'm a growing boy.
1: I said up to bed.
5: Mother!
2: Oh, dear. We're in the kitchen, Betty.
1: Say, I wonder if Ed Davis would remember. He was up at the lake that summer and he...
2: Jim, don't you dare call the Davises.
1: But if he knows the name...
4: Haven't you thought of the name yet?
1: Never mind, bud.
4: I thought of the pitcher.
1: Fine.
4: You saw the second game.
1: Bud.
4: It was Bob Lemon.
5: Mother, I heard the most mysterious noises in the kitchen. Why don't we call the... Oh.
1: Hello, Betty. Pull up a chair.
4: No wonder there's never anything in the icebox. Nobody ever goes to sleep.
5: Down here.
2: Nothing is going on down here. We're all going right back to bed.
1: Well, wait a minute, Margaret. As long as we're up, we might as well have a sandwich or something.
2: Jim Anderson, how do you expect...
1: Honey, you don't seem to understand. I'm hungry.
5: Didn't the Liggett serve anything?
2: Oh, yes. Not to your father.
1: Margaret.
2: He was busy in a corner, communing with the spirits.
5: What?
1: I sat there very quietly. I didn't disturb a soul. But just because I didn't put on a lady's hat and dance around with my pants rolled up...
2: Jim.
1: Well, that's what Paul Hersey was doing, and everybody thought it was very funny.
5: Mother, he didn't.
2: Well, it was just...
6: Daddy!
5: Oh, creepers, I forgot all about Kathy.
2: Jim, do you see what you've done? You've got the whole family up.
1: I didn't wake anybody. All I did was make a phone call.
6: Betty! It's all right, Kathy!
2: Betty, you'll wake everybody in the neighborhood.
6: Was it burglars?
2: No, it was Father.
6: Gee whiz.
2: I've had just about enough of this. Bud, put the cheese back in the... Bud.
4: Hmm?
2: What happened to the cheese?
4: What cheese?
2: I had a whole slab of cheese on the table... Oh, Bud.
4: Gosh, I was just sort of nibbling and I... Was it a whole slab?
1: Well, I guess that takes care of that. Go ahead, Bud.
4: What?
1: Up to bed.
4: I thought we were going to have a sandwich.
2: Betty, now what are you doing?
5: Milk.
4: Say, that's an idea.
1: Bud.
2: Oh, let them have their milk, dear. Are you coming upstairs?
1: Well, I...
4: Did you want something, Dad?
1: Yes. Turn off the lights when you run out of food.
2: And don't you dare touch that ham.
4: Okay, Mom. Good night.
5: We'll be up in a few minutes, Mother.
2: All right, dear. Good night.
5: Good night.
1: You know, Margaret, it's a funny thing. Every time I try to get into the icebox, something happens.
2: Oh, I don't know. You've had your moments.
1: Meaning what?
2: Well, I remember a certain leg of lamb.
1: Oh, honey, that was 12 years ago.
2: I know, but...
1: I suppose 12 years from now, you'll still be telling me about that same dizzy leg of lamb.
5: Mommy.
2: Oh, go to sleep, Kathleen.
6: Are you sure it wasn't burglars?
1: We're quite sure, kitten. Now stop worrying about it.
6: Betty said it was burglars.
2: We'll tell you all about it in the morning.
1: And go to sleep.
6: Okay. Good night.
2: Good night, Angel.
1: Good night, Kathy.
2: Oh, dear, what a night.
1: What a night is right. I'm glad it's almost over.
2: Well, at least you've stopped thinking about that silly name. Oh! I am sorry, dear.
1: Margaret.
2: Yes, Jim.
1: You know that cat?
2: Cat?
1: The one that was killed by curiosity.
2: Oh, that one.
1: What do you suppose did it?
2: I don't know, dear.
1: Maybe the name of another cat it met up at Round Lake, huh?
2: Jim, you've got to be sensible. You can't keep this up the rest of the night.
1: I can't, huh?
2: You certainly can't. Do you realize that in less than 4 hours it'll be daylight?
1: What was that?
2: I said...
1: That's it. That's the name.
2: What is...
1: Daylight. I mean, Jack Daly. That's who it was.
2: Well, thank goodness.
1: That's the fellow you met, isn't it?
2: Yes, dear. Jack Daly.
1: Well.
2: Now, will you please turn out the light and come to bed?
1: Oh, no, not yet. You haven't finished. What did he want?
2: Who, dear?
1: Jack Daly.
2: Oh, I thought I told you. He just said to say hello.
1: Good night, dear.
7: Good night, dear.

The Andersons will be right back. But speaking of another family, have you heard about the Joneses? They're going to Europe for 6 weeks. They'll start in England, then visit Holland, Belgium, France, and Italy. It'll be a wonderful trip. A lifelong dream come true. You probably think Mr. Jones got a fancy raise. Well, he didn't. And nobody left him a fortune either. Then how can he afford a trip to Europe? That's simple. He and Mrs. Jones planned for it. They saved money regularly through United States savings bonds. 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

0: It's been quite a night for the Andersons, one they'll long remember. Now the house is dark, the night is still. But it isn't over. No, sir. Not by a long shot. Like this.
1: Jim. Jim.
2: What? Who? What's the matter?
1: The telephone's ringing.
2: Good.
1: Jim, will you please answer the phone?
2: Okay. Hello?
3: Dad, the phone's ringing.
4: Father?
2: Hello?
1: Jim, please go downstairs and answer the phone.
2: Okay, honey. What time is it?
1: 4 o'clock.
2: 4 o'clock? Ye gods and little fishes, what kind of an idiot would call us at 4 o'clock in the morning?
1: I don't know, dear. But please put on your robe, Jim. You'll catch your death, of course.
2: I'll be all right. 4 o'clock. This is somebody's idea of a joke. Wake people up in the middle of the night, not have their brains examined. Spend the whole night trying to fall asleep, and then the phone has to ring. All right, I'm coming. Hello.
5: Hello, Jim. This is Hack.
2: Oh, now look, Hack.
5: Jim, are you sure it began with a B?

minutes when we'll be back with Father Knows Best, starring Robert Young as Jim Anderson. In our cast were Ted Donaldson as Bud, Gene Vanderpile, Helen Strom, Rhoda Williams, Herb Vigran, and yours truly, Bill Foreman.